0: the scapular of Our Lady of Mount Carmel. It's a beautiful devotion, so I'm glad we could pray the rosary on this Thursday night, the Luminous Mysteries. My name is Father Rocky. I'm the host for the rosary tonight. I'm joined by Helen Brinkerhoff. Hi, Helen.
1: Hello, Father Rocky.
0: Good evening,
1: everyone.
0: Great to be back with you.
1: Yeah, right? Great to be here.
0: I bet you like summertime.
1: I love summertime.
0: Yeah, I bet you do. So we all like summertime, and I want to greet everybody out there on summer vacation. I know there's families who listen to the rosary, pray the rosary with us while they're floating a pontoon boat up in Wisconsin and Minnesota and all sorts of stuff, so that's great. Folks, hold your phone calls tonight. The operators have taken the night off because the weather's so glorious. I know it's a bit of a heat wave out there, but it's summertime, right? You can send your prayer intentions to us right here at our website, relaradio.com/pray, right around the corner. If you want to send a picture, love to see it, relaradio.com/family. Tim Hine is our producer tonight in Lincolnshire. Tim, who's helping you out?
2: Thank you, Father. Tonight we have Aiden Kreder. He's on our video, and Matt Beardsley is our audio engineer, and Patrick Alog is taking care of prayer requests.
0: Wonderful. What a great team. Folks, lots to pray for this evening. We continue to pray for peace and unity. It begins in our families. We pray for peace and unity in the church, in our country, and the world. And then I'll ask Helen, do you have any special prayer intentions tonight?
1: So, Father Rocky, a week ago today, my cousin Mary Teresa and her husband John had a little baby, William Joseph. So I would like to pray for his protection. Happy birthday, 1 week up, happy birthday to him. I know Dan Axt also had his first nephew born, also middle name Joseph, James Joseph. And to throw one more in there, let's pray for Michael Joseph, Maggie's little son.
0: Good.
1: Joseph is a good middle name, apparently.
0: It is. Rocky. That's my middle name, Francis
1: really?
0: Joseph, right?
1: Yeah.
0: So thank you, St. Joseph. Lots to pray for tonight, but let's get going. In the name of the Father, and of the Son, and of the Holy Spirit, amen. Yeah. I believe in God, the Father, mighty creator of heaven and earth, and in Jesus Christ, his only Son, our Lord, who was conceived by the Holy Spirit, born of the Virgin Mary, suffered under Pontius Pilate, was crucified, died, and was buried. He descended into hell. The third day rose again from the dead. He ascended into heaven and seated at the right hand of God, the Father, almighty. From thence he shall come to judge the living and the dead.
1: I believe in the Holy Spirit, the Holy Catholic Church, the communion of saints, the forgiveness of sins, the resurrection of the body, and life everlasting. Amen.
0: This Our Father is for our Holy Father, Pope Leo XIV, and he's spending some time outside of Rome in the summer months in Castel Gandolfo. God bless him. And we'll pray for him and his intentions. Our Father who art in heaven, hallowed be thy name. Thy kingdom come, thy will be done on earth as it is in heaven.
1: Give us this day our daily bread, and forgive us our trespasses, as we forgive those who trespass against us. And lead us not into temptation, but deliver us from evil. Amen.
0: Three Hail Marys for an increase in the virtues of faith, hope, and charity. Hail Mary, full of grace, the Lord is with thee. Blessed art thou amongst women, and blessed is the fruit of thy womb, Jesus.
1: Holy Mary, Mother of God, pray for us sinners now and at the hour of our death. Amen.
0: Hail Mary, full of grace, the Lord is with thee. Blessed art thou amongst women, and blessed is the fruit of thy womb, Jesus.
1: Holy Mary, Mother of God, pray for us sinners now and at the hour of our death. Amen.
0: Hail Mary, full of grace, the Lord is with thee. Blessed art thou amongst women, and blessed is the fruit of thy womb, Jesus.
1: Holy Mary, Mother of God, pray for us sinners now and at the hour of our death. Amen.
0: Glory be to the Father, and to the Son, and to the Holy Spirit.
1: As it was in the beginning, is now, and ever shall be, world without end. Amen.
0: And today is Thursday. We pray the Luminous Mysteries on Thursday. The first Luminous Mystery is the baptism of Jesus in the Jordan. Helen, let's take a few of those prayer intentions people sent in, please.
1: Today we pray for an increase in vocations to serve the church and the world with joy and simplicity.
0: Mm-hmm.
1: We also pray for all church leaders to remain faithful to Christ. Thomas prays for a fellow parishioner named Jerry who lost his job, that he may find gainful employment very soon and is able to continue supporting his family.
0: Mm-hmm.
1: Suzanne in Chandler, Arizona, is praying for her daughter, Elizabeth, who has been suffering with digestive issues for a very long time.
0: Mm.
1: She would love for her to be able to be completely healed and to be able to have the freedom to enjoy the many foods which she hasn't been able to eat.
0: Mm.
1: And then lastly, in Denver, Colorado, Linda needs prayers for Lisa and for her family that their finances will be solved.
0: Pray for everybody in that situation. And thank you for sending your prayer intentions to Rel Radio at relradio.com. 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Every month we receive like 250,000 prayer intentions. The ones that get sent to our website, we print them out, we read them, and we pray for them three times a day during the Holy Mass, which is broadcast at noon, during the Chapel of Divine Mercy with Drew Mariani every afternoon at 3 p.m., and then in the evening in the Family Rosary Across America. And then many of them are streamed on our video board right outside of our chapel so people can see those. And the more people praying at the same time, the more powerful the prayer. So thank you for joining us tonight. Our Father who art in heaven, hallowed be thy name, thy kingdom come, thy will be done on earth as it is in heaven.
1: Give us this day our daily bread, and forgive us our trespasses, as we forgive those who trespass against us. And lead us not into temptation, but deliver us from evil. Amen.
0: Hail Mary, full of grace, the Lord is with thee. Blessed art thou amongst women, and blessed is the fruit of thy womb, Jesus.
1: Holy Mary, Mother of God, pray for us sinners now and at the hour of our death. Amen.
0: Hail Mary, full of grace, the Lord is with thee. Blessed art thou amongst women, and blessed is the fruit of thy womb, Jesus.
1: Holy Mary, Mother of God, pray for us sinners now and at the hour of our death. Amen.
0: Hail Mary, full of grace, the Lord is with thee. Blessed art thou amongst women, and blessed is the fruit of thy womb, Jesus.
1: Holy Mary, Mother of God, pray for us sinners now and at the hour of our death. Amen.
0: Hail Mary, full of grace, the Lord is with thee. Blessed art thou amongst women, and blessed is the fruit of thy womb, Jesus.
1: Holy Mary, Mother of God, pray for us sinners now and at the hour of our death. Amen.
0: Hail Mary, full of grace, the Lord is with thee. Blessed art thou amongst women, and blessed is the fruit of thy womb, Jesus.
1: Holy Mary, Mother of God, pray for us sinners now and at the hour of our death. Amen.
0: Well, it's clearly 4th of July. I think that was at the Shrine of Christ's Passion last year, around the 2024. Hail Mary, full of grace, the Lord is with thee. Blessed art thou amongst women, and blessed is the fruit of thy womb, Jesus.
1: Holy Mary, Mother of God, pray for us sinners now and at the hour of our death. Amen.
0: Hail Mary, full of grace, the Lord is with thee. Blessed art thou amongst women, and blessed is the fruit of thy womb, Jesus.
1: Holy Mary, Mother of God, pray for us sinners now and at the hour of our death. Amen.
0: Hail Mary, full of grace, the Lord is with thee. Blessed art thou amongst women, and blessed is the fruit of thy womb, Jesus.
1: Holy Mary, Mother of God, pray for us sinners now and at the hour of our death. Amen.
0: Hail Mary, full of grace, the Lord is with thee. Blessed art thou amongst women, and blessed is the fruit of thy womb, Jesus.
1: Holy Mary, Mother of God, pray for us sinners now and at the hour of our death. Amen.
0: Hail Mary, full of grace, the Lord is with thee. Blessed art thou amongst women, and blessed is the fruit of thy womb, Jesus.
1: Holy Mary, Mother of God, pray for us sinners now and at the hour of our death. Amen.
0: Glory be to the Father, and to the Son, and to the Holy Spirit.
1: As it was in the beginning, is now, and ever shall be, world without end. Amen.
0: O my Jesus,
1: forgive us our sins, save us from the fires of hell. Lead all souls to heaven, especially those in most need of thy mercy.
0: The second luminous mystery is the wedding feast at Cana. Helen?
1: In Rapid City, South Dakota, Kimberly is praying for the relief of pain in her knees until she can find a job in insurance. And she's praying that she finds a person that will be the perfect fit to rent her basement apartment. Tony in Gilbert, Arizona needs prayers for his family to get close again as they're still coping from the loss of his wife 2 years ago at age 54. Also, to have God guide the next chapter of his life, whatever that may be. Patty in Glen Ellen, Illinois, asks for prayers for continued improvement and complete healing for her new kidney and for improved health for her friends and family, and is praying for those with terminal illnesses. And last, in Alabama, Christina requests prayers for deliverance from self-hate and self-condemnation and for the grace of perseverance.
0: We will pray for all of that. And we thank God that Ave Maria University, located in sunny Ave Maria, Florida, is the sponsor of the Family Rosary Across America tonight and every night of the year. They're doing a great job in Catholic college undergraduate education. Check them out at avemaria.edu. Our Father who art in heaven, hallowed be thy name. Thy kingdom come, thy will be done on earth as it is in heaven.
1: Give us this day our daily bread, and forgive us our trespasses, as we forgive those who trespass against us. And lead us not into temptation, but deliver us from evil. Amen.
0: Hail Mary, full of grace, the Lord is with thee. Blessed art thou amongst women, and blessed is the fruit of thy womb, Jesus.
1: Holy Mary, Mother of God, pray for us sinners now and at the hour of our death. Amen.
0: Hail Mary, full of grace, the Lord is with thee. Blessed art thou amongst women, and blessed is the fruit of thy womb, Jesus.
1: Holy Mary, Mother of God, pray for us sinners now and at the hour of our death. Amen.
0: Hail Mary, full of grace, the Lord is with thee. Blessed art thou amongst women, and blessed is the fruit of thy womb, Jesus.
1: Holy Mary, Mother of God, pray for us sinners now and at the hour of our death. Amen.
0: Hail Mary, full of grace, the Lord is with thee. Blessed art thou amongst women, and blessed is the fruit of thy womb, Jesus.
1: Holy Mary, Mother of God, pray for us sinners now and at the hour of our death. Amen.
0: Hail Mary, full of grace, the Lord is with thee. Blessed art thou amongst women, and blessed is the fruit of thy womb, Jesus.
1: Holy Mary, Mother of God, pray for us sinners now and at the hour of our death. Amen.
0: Hail Mary, full of grace, the Lord is with thee. Blessed art thou amongst women, and blessed is the fruit of thy womb, Jesus.
1: Holy Mary, Mother of God, pray for us sinners now and at the hour of our death. Amen.
0: Hail Mary, full of grace, the Lord is with thee. Blessed art thou amongst women, and blessed is the fruit of thy womb, Jesus.
1: Holy Mary, Mother of God, pray for us sinners now and at the hour of our death. Amen.
0: Hail Mary, full of grace, the Lord is with thee. Blessed art thou amongst women, and blessed is the fruit of thy womb, Jesus.
1: Holy Mary, Mother of God, pray for us sinners now and at the hour of our death. Amen.
0: That looks like a blueberry pie from Peggy and Joe. Hail Mary, full of grace, the Lord is with thee. Blessed art thou amongst women, and blessed is the fruit of thy womb, Jesus.
1: Holy Mary, Mother of God, pray for us sinners now and at the hour of our death. Amen.
0: Hail Mary, full of grace, the Lord is with thee. Blessed art thou amongst women, and blessed is the fruit of thy womb, Jesus.
1: Holy Mary, Mother of God, pray for us sinners now and at the hour of our death. Amen.
0: Glory be to the Father, and to the Son, and to the Holy Spirit.
1: As it was in the beginning, is now, and ever shall be, world without end. Amen.
0: O my Jesus,
1: forgive us our sins, save us from the fires of hell, lead all souls to heaven, especially those in most need of thy mercy.
0: The third luminous mystery is the proclamation of the kingdom. Helen?
1: Helen would like prayers for her son, Paul, who has a very bad mental health illness, that God can help him. Alex in Bettendorf, Iowa, needs prayers for the health and well-being of his family, especially his mother, Bernadette.
0: Mm-hmm.
1: Cindy in Waukesha, Wisconsin, asks for prayers for her daughter, Lauren. She's doing witchcraft and praying to other deities, tarot, and casting spells for power. Lord, please rebuke and destroy all occult bonds over her and that she comes back to the church.
0: Mm-hmm.
1: And lastly, in Merced, California, Teresa requests prayers for her family. Her father has cancer at 91 and her mother's health is not good at 86. They both care for her brother who has mental health issues and is refusing medication. Please, Lord, help them find a solution.
0: We will pray for that and other families in similar circumstances. In fact, let's pray for all of our families who join us tonight. The Lord knows the intentions on your heart, and we're all united together to pray for each of our families. Our Father who art in heaven, hallowed be thy name. Thy kingdom come, thy will be done on earth as it is in heaven.
1: Give us this day our daily bread, and forgive us our trespasses, as we forgive those who trespass against us. And lead us not into temptation, but deliver us from evil. Amen.
0: Hail Mary, full of grace, the Lord is with thee. Blessed art thou amongst women, and blessed is the fruit of thy womb, Jesus.
1: Holy Mary, Mother of God, pray for us sinners now and at the hour of our death. Amen.
0: Hail Mary, full of grace, the Lord is with thee. Blessed art thou amongst women, and blessed is the fruit of thy womb, Jesus.
1: Holy Mary, Mother of God, pray for us sinners now and at the hour of our death. Amen.
0: Hail Mary, full of grace, the Lord is with thee. Blessed art thou amongst women, and blessed is the fruit of thy womb, Jesus.
1: Holy Mary, Mother of God, pray for us sinners now and at the hour of our death. Amen.
0: Hail Mary, full of grace, the Lord is with thee. Blessed art thou amongst women, and blessed is the fruit of thy womb, Jesus.
1: Holy Mary, Mother of God, pray for us sinners now and at the hour of our death. Amen.
0: Hail Mary, full of grace, the Lord is with thee. Blessed art thou amongst women, and blessed is the fruit of thy womb, Jesus.
1: Holy Mary, Mother of God, pray for us sinners now and at the hour of our death. Amen.
0: A big family reunion. Hail Mary, full of grace, the Lord is with thee. Blessed art thou amongst women, and blessed is the fruit of thy womb, Jesus.
1: Holy Mary, Mother of God, pray for us sinners now and at the hour of our death. Amen.
0: Hail Mary, full of grace, the Lord is with thee. Blessed art thou amongst women, and blessed is the fruit of thy womb, Jesus.
1: Holy Mary, Mother of God, pray for us sinners now and at the hour of our death. Amen.
0: I'll pray for everyone on ATVs this summer and dirt bikes. Hail Mary, full of grace, the Lord is with thee. Blessed art thou amongst women, and blessed is the fruit of thy womb, Jesus.
1: Holy Mary, Mother of God, pray for us sinners now and at the hour of our death. Amen.
0: Hail Mary, full of grace, the Lord is with thee. Blessed art thou amongst women, and blessed is the fruit of thy womb, Jesus.
1: Holy Mary, Mother of God, pray for us sinners now and at the hour of our death. Amen.
0: Hail Mary, full of grace, the Lord is with thee. Blessed art thou amongst women, and blessed is the fruit of thy womb, Jesus.
1: Holy Mary, Mother of God, pray for us sinners now and at the hour of our death. Amen.
0: Glory be to the Father, and to the the Son, to the Holy Spirit.
1: As it was in the beginning, is now, and ever shall be, world without end. Amen.
0: Oh, my Jesus.
1: Forgive us our sins. Save us from the fires of hell. Lead all souls to heaven, especially those in most need of thy mercy.
0: And now let's pray Memorare for the safety of all unborn children all over the world, for the support of their mothers and fathers, and for an end to abortion. Remember, O most gracious Virgin Mary, that never was it known that anyone who fled to thy protection, implored thy help, or sought thy intercession was left unaided. Inspired by this confidence, I fly unto thee. O Virgin of virgins, my mother, to thee do I come. Before thee I stand, sinful and sorrowful. O Mother of the Word Incarnate, despise not my petitions, but in thy mercy, hear and answer me. Amen. The fourth luminous mystery is the Transfiguration. Helen?
1: In Mount Pleasant, South Carolina, Jean asks for prayers for her son Christopher, who has autism. He fell and broke part of his knee and will be needing surgery.
0: Mm-hmm.
1: She's praying for a complete healing because he loves his job and also skiing and golfing.
0: Mm.
1: Lynn in Albert Lee, Minnesota.
0: Sounds like me.
1: Yeah.
0: I love my job and skiing and golfing.
1: Lynn also requests prayers for her skin cancer, as thankfully it was caught in the early stages and that treatment will be successful. David in Providence Forge, Virginia, needs prayers for his daughter, Sophia, that she will experience God's love in a newer and deeper and more profound personal way while attending a Steubenville youth conference, and that her heart be healed from the wounds of a recent broken friendship in her life. That's tough. And lastly, in Wisconsin, Elaine is praying for her daughter, who had a motorcycle accident 2 years ago, and after three surgeries, she still seems to be having trouble remembering things.
0: Mm.
1: So please, dear Lord, heal her and her memory loss.
0: We'll pray for that. Our Father, who art in heaven, hallowed be thy name. Thy kingdom come, thy will be done on earth as it is in heaven.
1: Give us this day our daily bread, and forgive us our trespasses, as we forgive those who trespass against us. And lead us not into temptation, but deliver us from evil. Amen.
0: Hail Mary, full of grace, the Lord is with thee. Blessed art thou amongst women, and blessed is the fruit of thy womb, Jesus.
1: Holy Mary, Mother of God, pray for us sinners now and at the hour of our death. Amen.
0: Hail Mary, full of grace, the Lord is with thee. Blessed art thou amongst women, and blessed is the fruit of thy womb, Jesus.
1: Holy Mary, Mother of God, pray for us sinners now and at the hour of our death. Amen.
0: Hail Mary, full of grace, the Lord is with thee. Blessed art thou amongst women, and blessed is the fruit of thy womb, Jesus.
1: Holy Mary, Mother of God, pray for us sinners now and at the hour of our death. Amen.
0: Hail Mary, full of grace, the Lord is with thee. Blessed art thou amongst women, and blessed is the fruit of thy womb, Jesus.
1: Holy Mary, Mother of God, pray for us sinners now and at the hour of our death. Amen.
0: Hail Mary, full of grace, the Lord is with thee. Blessed art thou amongst women, and blessed is the fruit of thy womb, Jesus.
1: Holy Mary, Mother of God, pray for us sinners now and at the hour of our death. Amen.
0: Hail Mary, full of grace, the Lord is with thee. Blessed art thou amongst women, and blessed is the fruit of thy womb, Jesus.
1: Holy Mary, Mother of God, pray for us sinners now and at the hour of our death. Amen.
0: Hail Mary, full of grace, the Lord is with thee. Blessed art thou amongst women, and blessed is the fruit of thy womb, Jesus.
1: Holy Mary, Mother of God, pray for us sinners now and at the hour of our death. Amen.
0: Hail Mary, full of grace, the Lord is with thee. Blessed art thou, oh little Charlie. Hail Mary, full of grace, the Lord is with thee. Blessed art thou amongst women, and blessed is the fruit of thy womb, Jesus.
1: Holy Mary, Mother of God, pray for us sinners now and at the hour of our death. Amen.
0: Hail Mary, full of grace, the Lord is with thee. Blessed art thou amongst women, and blessed is the fruit of thy womb, Jesus.
1: Holy Mary, Mother of God, pray for us sinners now and at the hour of our death. Amen.
0: Hail Mary, full of grace, the Lord is with thee. Blessed art thou amongst women, and blessed is the fruit of thy womb, Jesus.
1: Holy Mary, Mother of God, pray for us sinners now and at the hour of our death. Amen.
0: Glory be to the Father, to the Son, to the Holy Spirit.
1: As it was in the beginning, is now, and ever shall be, world without end. Amen.
0: Oh, my Jesus.
1: Forgive us our sins. Save us from the fires of hell. Lead all souls to heaven, especially those in most need of thy mercy.
0: This is the family rosary across America. Some families live all by themselves. There's just one person living in their apartment. They join us every night. Some families have lots and lots, right? Whatever it is, it's great to be part of your family. Many of you tell us that you feel like we're part of your family. And so I would encourage you, if you feel like you're part of our family, to remember us in your will. And we have a wonderful opportunity there for you with Catholic Legacy. Go to CatholicLegacy.com and it will show you how to do your will for free, and you can remember Relevant Radio there as well. All right, the fifth luminous mystery is the institution of the Holy Eucharist. Helen?
1: In Houston, Texas, Gerard needs prayers for Christine, who is 5 weeks pregnant, for a full term and a normal delivery and a healthy baby.
0: Mm-hmm.
1: Angelica in Temecula, California, requests prayers for her son to seek help for his addiction and that he has compassion for his wife and shows love and respect for her.
0: Mm-hmm.
1: Gina would like us to pray for her mom's cancer.
0: Okay.
1: That it does not spread, and also for her mom's kidney functions to start improving and that she'll feel better after chemo treatment. And finally, in Appleton, Wisconsin, Becky and Terry give thanks for a healthy grandchild, Ezra Bonaventure, born last Friday. Thank you, Jesus, for grandchild number 14.
0: Wow. Sounds like your family.
1: Yeah.
0: Good for you. Ezra Bonaventura. Our Father who art in heaven, hallowed be thy name. Thy kingdom come, thy will be done on earth as it is in heaven.
1: Give us this day our daily bread, and forgive us our trespasses, as we forgive those who trespass against us. And lead us not into temptation, but deliver us from evil. Amen.
0: Hail Mary, full of grace, the Lord is with thee. Blessed art thou amongst women, and blessed is the fruit of thy womb, Jesus.
1: Holy Mary, Mother of God, pray for us sinners now and at the hour of our death. Amen.
0: Hail Mary, full of grace, the Lord is with thee. Blessed art thou amongst women, and blessed is the fruit of thy womb, Jesus.
1: Holy Mary, Mother of God, pray for us sinners now and at the hour of our death. Amen.
0: Hail Mary, full of grace, the Lord is with thee. Blessed art thou amongst women, and blessed is the fruit of thy womb, Jesus.
1: Holy Mary, Mother of God, pray for us sinners now and at the hour of our death. Amen.
0: That was 2 years ago in Indianapolis. Hail Mary, full of grace, the Lord is with thee. Blessed art thou amongst women, and blessed is the fruit of thy womb, Jesus.
1: Holy Mary, Mother of God, pray for us sinners now and at the hour of our death. Amen.
0: Hail Mary, full of grace, the Lord is with thee. Blessed art thou amongst women, and blessed is the fruit of thy womb, Jesus.
1: Holy Mary, Mother of God, pray for us sinners now and at the hour of our death. Amen.
0: Hail Mary, full of grace, the Lord is with thee. Blessed art thou amongst women, and blessed is the fruit of thy womb, Jesus.
1: Holy Mary, Mother of God, pray for us sinners now and at the hour of our death. Amen.
0: The Pereira family. Hail Mary, full of grace, the Lord is with thee. Blessed art thou amongst women, and blessed is the fruit of thy womb, Jesus.
1: Holy Mary, Mother of God, pray for us sinners now and at the hour of our death. Amen.
0: Hail Mary, full of grace, the Lord is with thee. Blessed art thou amongst women, and blessed is the fruit of thy womb, Jesus.
1: Holy Mary, Mother of God, pray for us sinners now and at the hour of our death. Amen.
0: Hail Mary, full of grace, the Lord is with thee. Blessed art thou amongst women, and blessed is the fruit of thy womb, Jesus.
1: Holy Mary, Mother of God, pray for us sinners now and at the hour of our death. Amen.
0: It's a beautiful church. Hail Mary, full of grace, the Lord is with thee. Blessed art thou amongst women, and blessed is the fruit of thy womb, Jesus.
1: Holy Mary, Mother of God, pray for us sinners now and at the hour of our death. Amen.
0: Glory be to the Father, and to the Son, and to the Holy Spirit.
1: As it was in the beginning, is now, and ever shall be, world without end. Amen.
0: O my Jesus,
1: forgive us our sins. Save us from the fires of hell. Lead all souls to heaven, especially those in most need of thy mercy.
0: 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And we'll finish tonight with the Litany of Our Lady, known as the Litany of Loretto. We fly to your patronage, O Holy Mother of God. Despise not our petitions and our necessities, but deliver us from all dangers, over glorious and blessed Virgin. Lord, have mercy.
1: Lord, have mercy.
0: Christ, have mercy.
1: Christ, have mercy.
0: Lord, have mercy.
1: Lord, have mercy.
0: Christ, hear us.
1: Christ, hear us.
0: Christ, graciously hear us.
1: Christ, graciously hear us.
0: God, the Father of heaven,
1: have mercy on us.
0: God, the Son, Redeemer of the world,
1: have mercy on us.
0: God, the Holy Spirit,
1: have mercy on us.
0: Holy Trinity, one God,
1: have mercy on us.
0: Holy Mary,
1: pray for us.
0: Holy Mother of God,
1: pray for us.
0: Holy Virgin of Virgins,
1: pray for us.
0: Mother of Christ,
1: pray for us.
0: Mother of the Church,
1: pray for us.
0: Mother of Mercy,
1: pray for us.
0: Mother of Divine Grace,
1: pray for us.
0: Mother of Hope,
1: pray for us.
0: Mother Most Pure,
1: pray for us.
0: Mother Most Chaste,
1: pray for us.
0: Mother Inviolate,
1: pray for us.
0: Mother Undefiled,
1: pray for us.
0: Mother Most Amiable,
1: pray for us.
0: Mother Most Admirable,
1: pray for us.
0: Mother of Good Counsel,
1: pray for us.
0: Mother of our Creator,
1: pray for us.
0: Mother of our Savior,
1: pray for us.
0: Virgin Most Prudent,
1: pray for us.
0: Virgin Most Venerable,
1: pray for us.
0: Virgin Most Renowned,
1: pray for us.
0: Virgin Most Powerful,
1: pray for us.
0: Virgin Most Merciful,
1: pray for us.
0: Virgin Most Faithful,
1: pray for us.
0: Mirror of Justice,
1: pray for us.
0: Seat of Wisdom,
1: pray for us.
0: Cause of our Joy,
1: pray for us.
0: Spiritual Vessel,
1: pray for us.
0: Vessel of Honor,
1: pray for us.
0: Singular Vessel of Devotion,
1: pray for us.
0: Mystical Rose,
1: pray for us.
0: Tower of David,
1: pray for us.
0: Tower of Ivory,
1: Pray for us.
0: House of Gold.
1: Pray for us.
0: Ark of the Covenant.
1: Pray for us.
0: Gate of Heaven.
1: Pray for us.
0: Morning Star.
1: Pray for us.
0: Health of the Sick.
1: Pray for us.
0: Refuge of Sinners.
1: Pray for us.
0: Solace of Migrants.
1: Pray for us.
0: Comforter of the Afflicted.
1: Pray for us.
0: Help of Christians.
1: Pray for us.
0: Queen of Angels.
1: Pray for us.
0: Queen of Patriarchs.
1: Pray for us.
0: Queen of Prophets.
1: Pray for us.
0: Queen of Apostles.
1: Pray for us.
0: Queen of Martyrs.
1: Pray for us.
0: Queen of Confessors.
1: Pray for us.
0: Queen of Virgins.
1: Pray for us.
0: Queen of All Saints.
1: Pray for us.
0: Queen conceived without original sin.
1: Pray for us.
0: Queen assumed into heaven.
1: Pray for us.
0: Queen of the Most Holy Rosary.
1: Pray for us.
0: Queen of the Family.
1: Pray for us.
0: Queen of Relevant Radio.
1: Pray for us.
0: Queen of Peace.
1: Pray for us.
0: Lamb of God takes away the sins of the world.
1: Spare us, O Lord.
0: Lamb of God takes away the sins of the world.
1: Graciously hear us, O Lord.
0: Lamb of God takes away the sins of the world.
1: Have mercy on us.
0: Pray for us, O Holy Mother of God.
1: That we may be made worthy of the promises of Christ.
0: Together let us pray, O God, whose only begotten Son, by his life, death, and resurrection, has purchased for us the rewards of eternal life. Grant, we beseech you, that while meditating on these mysteries of the Most Holy Rosary of the Blessed Virgin Mary, that we may imitate what they contain and obtain what they promise through the same Christ our Lord.
1: Amen.
0: In the name of the Father, and of the Son, and of the Holy Spirit.
1: Amen.
0: Thank you, Jesus, Mary and Joseph, angels and saints, for joining us on the Family Rosary Across America on this Thursday evening, the 16th day of July, the Feast of Our Lady of Mount Carmel. And she gave us the scapular. Have you ever heard of the scapular?
1: I have.
0: We got one? I got one too. My mom told me that if I die wearing it, I wouldn't go to hell. And I said, well, give me two. So she gave me two. That's amazing, right? And then if you try to wear it piously in your life, then she frees you from purgatory on the Saturday after you die. So the trick is to die on a Saturday and, you know, a little time of purgatory.
1: Straight shot.
0: Right? Yep. Thank you, Tim. And thank you, Helen. Thank you, everybody out there, Team Relevant Radio. Moms and dads, boys and girls, ladies and gentlemen, brothers and sisters, grandmas and grandpas, cats and dogs, chickens and chihuahuas, horses and parakeets too. Remember, the family that prays together
1: stays together.
0: So carry a rosary in your pocket just like this, and you will keep Christ
1: in your heart.
0: And may God bless each one of you today and always in the name of the Father and of the Son and of the Holy Spirit.
1: Amen.
0: Good night, everyone, and may God bless you.
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3: 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I'm a very rational person. 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I need stuff to make sense. 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
10: And I think this is important, Patrick. Sometimes we imagine that God is putting difficult decisions on us and then watching over us as if he's maniacally waiting for us to trip up and make some bad decision and go astray, and just he's trying to see whether it's going to work out for us or not. And that's not how he looks at us. He wants us to succeed, right? He wants us to persevere in his will. Even if we make a wrong decision, he will help us to get back on track. It's so important to act. And I think we, especially in our own times, have a problem with this, right? We have difficulties with analysis paralysis, where we look at something for so long, right? We're just paralyzed. We can't follow through with it.
9: Yeah, hang on. Let me overthink this.
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0: In the name of the Father, and of the Son, and of the Holy Spirit.
1: Amen.
0: Good morning, everyone. My name is Father Scott Thielander, and today's Mass is in honor of Our Lady of Mount Carmel. And we are grateful that our supporters allow us to broadcast today's Mass on relevant radio all over the world to those who are unable to attend in person. Brothers and sisters, let us acknowledge our sins and so prepare ourselves to celebrate the sacred mysteries. I confess to Almighty God, and to you, my brothers and sisters, that I have greatly sinned in my thoughts and in my words, in what I have done, what I have failed to do, through my most grievous fault.
1: Therefore, I ask Blessed Mary, ever Virgin, all the angels and saints, and to you, my brothers and sisters, to pray for me to the Lord our God.
0: May Almighty God have mercy on us, forgive us our sins, and bring us to everlasting life.
1: Amen.
0: Lord, have mercy.
1: Lord, have mercy.
0: Christ, have mercy.
1: Christ, have mercy.
0: Lord, have mercy.
1: Lord, have mercy.
0: Let us pray. May the venerable intercession of the glorious Virgin Mary come to our aid, we pray, O Lord, so that fortified by her protection, we may reach the mountain which is Christ, who lives and reigns with you in the unity of the Holy Spirit, God forever and ever.
2: Amen. A reading from the book of the prophet Isaiah. The way of the just is smooth. The path of the just you make level. Yes, for your way and your judgments, O Lord, we look to you. Your name and your title are the desire of our souls. My soul yearns for you in the night. Yes, my spirit within me keeps vigil for you. When your judgment dawns upon the earth, the world's inhabitants learn justice. O Lord, you mete out peace to us, for it is you who have accomplished all we have done. O Lord, oppressed by your punishment, we cried out in anguish under your chastising. As a woman about to give birth writhes and cries out in her pains, so were we in your presence, O Lord. We conceived and writhed in pain, giving birth to wind. Salvation we have not achieved for the earth. The inhabitants of the world cannot bring it forth. But your dead shall live. Their corpses shall rise. Awake and sing, you who lie in the dust. For your dew is a dew of light, and the land of shades gives birth. The word of the Lord. From heaven, the Lord looks down on the earth.
1: From heaven,
2: the Lord looks down on the earth. You, O Lord, abide forever, and your name through all generations. You will arise and have mercy on Zion, for it is time to pity her. For her stones are dear to your servants, and her dust moves them to pity. From heaven the Lord looks down on the earth. The nations shall revere your name, O Lord, all the kings of the earth your glory. When the Lord has rebuilt Zion and appeared in his glory, when he has regarded the prayer of the destitute and not despised their prayer. From heaven the Lord looks down on the earth. Let this be written for the generation to come, and let his future creatures praise the Lord. The Lord looked down from his holy height. From heaven he beheld the earth, to hear the groaning of the prisoners, to release those doomed to die. From heaven, the Lord looks down on the earth.

0: The Lord be with you.
1: And with your spirit.
0: A reading from the Holy Gospel according to Matthew.
1: Glory to you, Lord.
0: Jesus said, "Come to me, all you who labor and are burdened, and I will give you rest. Take my yoke upon you and learn from me, for I am meek and humble of heart, and you will find rest for yourselves. For my yoke is easy and my burden light." The Gospel of the Lord.
1: Praise to you, Lord Jesus Christ.
0: In the name of the Father, and of the Son, and of the Holy Spirit.
1: Amen.
0: Well, at times, life can be draining. Hard work, long hours, many projects, the needs of children and other family members, they can all pull at us from all directions. Worry, stress, and tension can sometimes feel overwhelming. Well, Jesus understands how our lives can be like this, and he really does care. He encourages us to come to him, all who are weary and overburdened. And Jesus' encouraging words, though brief, are a source of real consolation. He says, "Come to me, all you who labor and are burdened, and I will give you rest. Take my yoke upon you and learn from me, for I'm meek and humble of heart. And you'll find rest for yourselves, for my yoke is easy and my burden is light." These words do sound quite comforting, with the promise of rest from our burdens. Yet in the back of our minds, a question may still linger. What exactly does Jesus mean by taking up his yoke? He says it's light, but it still sounds like a weight to bear. So how exactly is his yoke a good thing? Well, to begin with, and by way of background, the Israelites would often use the image of a yoke to express their willing submission to God. They spoke of the yoke of the law, the yoke of the commandments, the yoke of God. But under the scribes and Pharisees, who added a multitude of additional obligations to the law of Moses, the yoke that was now imposed on the people was becoming quite heavy and thus overly burdensome. As the scribes and Pharisees sought true holiness in the eyes of God was the scrupulous observance of all these detailed obligations. But Jesus saw it differently. According to him, true holiness, that is living a life following God's ways, was embraceable and life-enhancing. And so he says that his yoke is easy, meaning that his yoke is mild, manageable, pleasant even, and especially well-fitting. For a well-made yoke distributes the load evenly, making the task much easier. And this yoke is lighter because Jesus frees us from the letter of the law type of spirituality characterized by the Pharisees and opens the door to the law of love, which the right intention of our hearts and our actions is what's central, an intention that reflects our call to a deep and abiding love of God and neighbor. Now, some may say that maintaining a pure and right intention under the law of love has its own demands and challenges. And this is certainly true, but Jesus' yoke is still easier and lighter because Jesus himself bears much more of the load for us. If you've ever seen a yoke, you know that it most often joins two oxen or two horses together to work as a team. So when Jesus invites us to take his yoke and to learn from him, he's actually inviting us to join him in harness, to allow him to take the lead, to let him guide us through our lives. This is great news because today we can easily become overburdened by so many things, like excessive busyness, worries, difficult choices, illnesses, loneliness, and so many other things. And so Jesus is essentially inviting each of us to be yoked with him so that he can help us carry these loads, to unite our life with his life, our will with his will, our heart with his heart, his meek and humble heart, a heart abounding in compassion and mercy. For As we unite more closely with him, he gives us strength to follow in his ways. In other words, sharing a yoke alongside Jesus means that we can transfer the weight of our cares and concerns, our sins and our shortcomings, and even our moments of despair and hopelessness from us to him. And he wants us to do this. He invites us to do this. We don't have to go it alone. And he's able to bear this weight first and foremost because of who he is, the Son of the Most High God. And so in sharing our yoke, our Lord is infinitely stronger, as strong as his love is for us. We can put all our trust in him, and we can freely give all our cares and burdens over to him. In fact, as an early church father puts it, our Lord's yoke is even grace itself. While the weight of earthly masters often gradually destroy the strength of their servants, the yoke of Christ instead helps the one who bears it, because we don't bear grace, grace bears us. And of course, the one full of grace, our Mother Mary, the one whom we honor today under the title of Our Lady of Mount Carmel, is right there alongside her son, also helping to bear us up, pointing us to him, gently encouraging us to do what he tells us to do and to come to him and to take his yoke upon us, much like taking the brown scapular upon us. And so may we say yes once again to his invitation to take up his yoke, for this invitation is one of promise, goodness, grace, sustenance, comfort, rest, and hope. It most certainly is easy. It most assuredly is light. In the name of the Father, and of the Son, and of the Holy Spirit.
1: Amen.
0: We turn to the loving mercy of God, our Father, asking him to answer us with his constant help. And in faith, we pray for Pope Leo XIV and all bishops and priests, that they will lean on Our Lady of Mount Carmel as their companion and protector. We pray to the Lord.
1: Lord, hear our prayer.
0: For the Carmelite order throughout the world, and in thanksgiving for all their prayers for the church and the salvation of souls, we pray to the Lord.
1: Lord, hear our prayer.
0: For an increase in devotion to Our Lady and her brown scapular as a means of personal holiness and a reminder of her watchful care, we pray to the Lord.
1: Lord, hear our prayer.
0: And for an end to abortion and offenses against children, that Our Lady will protect them from harm and wrap them in her loving mantle, we pray to the Lord.
1: Lord, hear our prayer.
0: And for special blessings for Bishop Gregory Gordon of the Archdiocese of Las Vegas on the 5th anniversary of his episcopal ordination, we pray to the Lord.
1: Lord, hear our prayer.
0: For all those who have died, especially for the repose of the soul of Benjamin James Sikora, for whom this Mass is being offered, we pray to the Lord.
1: Lord, hear our prayer.
0: And for our St. Joseph, St. Gabriel, St. Nicholas, and Guardian Angel Society members, and for all the intentions received from our listeners and supporters, that Our Lady of Guadalupe will intercede for them, we pray to the Lord.
1: Lord, hear our prayer.
0: Loving Father, let us see your mercy and grant us your salvation through Christ our Lord.
1: Amen.
0: Amen. Blessed are you, Lord God of all creation, for through your goodness we have received the bread we offer you, fruit of the earth and work of human hands, will become for us the bread of life.
1: Blessed be God forever.
0: Blessed are you, Lord God of all creation, for through your goodness we have received the wine we offer you, fruit of the vine and work of human hands. It will become our spiritual drink.
1: Blessed be God forever.
0: Pray, brethren, that my sacrifice and yours may be acceptable to God, the Almighty Father.
1: May the Lord accept our sacrifice at your hands, for the praise and glory of his name, for our good and of all his holy church.
0: Receive, O Lord, we ask, the prayers of your people with the sacrificial offerings, that through the intercession of Blessed Mary, the mother of your Son, no petition may go unanswered, no request be made in vain, through Christ our Lord.
1: Amen.
0: The Lord be with you.
1: And with your spirit.
0: Lift up your hearts.
1: Lift them up to the Lord.
0: Let us give thanks to the Lord our God.
1: It is right and just.
0: It is truly right and just, our duty and our salvation, always and everywhere to give you thanks, Lord, Holy Father, Almighty and Eternal God, and to praise, bless, and glorify your name in veneration of the Blessed Ever Virgin Mary, for by the overshadowing of the Holy Spirit, she conceived your only begotten Son, and without losing the glory of virginity, brought forth into the world the eternal light, Jesus Christ our Lord. And through him, the angels praise your majesty, dominions adore, and powers tremble before you. Heaven and the virtues of heaven and the blessed seraphim worship together with exaltation. May our voices, we pray, join with theirs in humble praise as we acclaim.

You are indeed holy, O Lord, the fount of all holiness. Make holy, therefore, these gifts, we pray, by sending down your Spirit upon them like the dewfall, so that they may become for us the body and blood of our Lord Jesus Christ. The time he was betrayed and entered willingly into his passion, he took bread and, giving thanks, broke it and gave it to his disciples, saying, "Take this, all of you, and eat of it, for this is my body, which will be given up for you."

In a similar way, when supper was ended, he took the chalice, and once more giving thanks, he gave it to his disciples, saying, "Take this, all of you, and drink from it, for this is the chalice of my blood, the blood of the new and eternal covenant, which will be poured out for you and for many for the forgiveness of sins. Do this in memory of me."

The mystery of faith. We proclaim your death, O Lord, and profess your resurrection until you come again. Therefore, as we celebrate the memorial of his death and resurrection, we offer you, Lord, the bread of life and the chalice of salvation, giving thanks that you have held us worthy to be in your presence and minister to you. Humbly we pray that partaking of the body and blood of Christ, we may be gathered into one by the Holy Spirit. Remember, Lord, your church spread throughout the world and bring her to the fullness of charity, together with Leo, our Pope, and Blaise, our Bishop, and all the clergy. Remember also our brothers and sisters who have fallen asleep in the hope of the resurrection, and all who have died in your mercy. Welcome them into the light of your face. Have mercy on us all, we pray, that with the Blessed Virgin Mary, Mother of God, with Blessed Joseph, her spouse, with the blessed apostles and all the saints who have pleased you throughout the ages, we may merit to be co-heirs to eternal life and may praise and glorify you through your Son, Jesus Christ.

0: At the Savior's command, informed by divine teaching, we dare to say, Our Father,
1: who art in heaven, hallowed be thy name. Thy kingdom come, thy will be done, on earth as it is in heaven. Give us this day our daily bread, and forgive us our trespasses, as we forgive those who trespass against us. And lead us not into temptation, but deliver us from evil.
0: Deliver us, Lord, we pray, from every evil. Graciously grant peace in our days, that by the help of your mercy, we may be always free from sin and safe from all distress as we await the blessed hope and the coming of our Savior, Jesus Christ.
1: For the kingdom of God and the glory are yours, now and forever.
0: Lord Jesus Christ, who said to your apostles, Peace I leave you, my peace I give you, look not on our sins, but on the faith of your church, and graciously grant her peace and unity in accordance with your will, who live and reign forever and ever.
1: Amen.
0: The peace of the Lord be with you always.
1: With your spirit.

0: Behold the Lamb of God. 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
1: Lord, I am not worthy that you should enter under my roof. Only say the word, and my soul shall be healed.
0: Blessed is the womb of the Virgin Mary, which bore the Son of the Eternal Father. The body of Christ.
2: Amen.
0: The body of Christ.
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0: The body of Christ.
4: For those of you watching or listening, we invite you to make a spiritual communion. I wish, my Lord, to receive you with the purity, humility, and devotion with which your most holy mother received you, with the spirit and fervor of the saints.

0: Let us pray. 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
1: Amen.
0: The Lord be with you.
1: And with your spirit.
0: May Almighty God bless you, the Father, and the Son, and the Holy Spirit.
1: Amen.
0: Go in peace.
1: Thanks be to God.
0: St. Michael the Archangel,
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0: Be our protection against the wickedness and snares of the devil.
3: May God lead you in humbly pray, and do thou, O Prince of the Heavenly Host, by the power of God, and cast into hell Satan, and all evil spirits, from out of the world, seeking the ruin of souls.
0: Amen. And the prayer for the National Eucharistic Revival. My God, I believe, I adore, I hope, and I love you. I beg pardon for those who do not believe, nor adore, nor hope, nor love you. Most Holy Trinity, Father, Son, and Holy Spirit, I adore you profoundly. I offer you the most precious body, blood, soul, and divinity of Jesus Christ, present in all the tabernacles of the world, in reparation for the outrages, sacrileges, and indifferences by which he is offended. Through the infinite merits of the Sacred Heart of Jesus and the Immaculate Heart of Mary, I beg of you the conversion of sinners. Amen.

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5: 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The White House says President Trump will deliver a major address to the nation tonight. Press Secretary Caroline Leavitt, on her first day back from maternity leave, said the president plans to discuss protecting the integrity of American elections.
6: I think all Republicans and Democrats should recognize this should be a nonpartisan issue. If we don't have safe and secure elections in our country, we cannot have a country. In addition, at the very same time, of course, he is working on all of these economic issues that the American people have at home.
5: Trump is set to give the speech at 9 p.m. Eastern. Air quality issues across large sections of the U.S. are due to wildfires burning in Canada and Minnesota. The smoke, dense and hazy from Minnesota to Michigan and upstate New York, further into the Northeast. Today, the smoke is expected from Ohio to Wisconsin, with some possible over Philadelphia, Chicago, and Minneapolis. More than 200 academics, innovators, and Nobel laureates concluded a three-day Vatican summit today by signing a declaration in Rome calling for responsible AI development and the total elimination of nuclear weapons. Inspired by Pope Leo XIV's Magnifica Humanitas, leaders at the signing stressed that decisions affecting humanity's survival cannot be left to algorithms or autonomous systems. And the U.S. Mint has begun striking a $1 coin featuring President Trump to mark the nation's 250th anniversary.
7: During the 150th, there was a Calvin Coolidge coin, so we can put living people's images on a coin. President's also going to have a coin coming out with his image on it.
5: President Trump's signature will also start appearing on all new U.S. paper currency in the coming months, keeping you connected with the church and the world 24 hours a day and on the web at relevantradio.com. I'm Brooke Taylor, and this is listener-supported Relevant Radio.
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15: And we are back. Let's try that again. We are back after a 21-hour break. Thank you for listening. And Ken, I sure hope you're listening, because I want to respond to your email that came in this morning. Actually, by the look of it, it was late last night. You were up late last night, Ken. Thank you for the thinking of me. My number is 888-914-9149, 888-914-9149. I only repeat it just because I want to make sure you get it down. And even more importantly, that you call it so that we can be on the air and talk. 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That's what Ken did. So here's Ken's email. So sad to hear a child, Joseph and Lauren, being counseled on the Patrick Madrid Show that Jesus can only work salvation through the Catholic Church. We need some violin music, Cyrus. Do we have any sad music? Because he said he's sad about this, so I'd like to set the mood. Do you have any violin music there, Cyrus?
16: You know I do. Let me grab my violin here.
15: All right. Can you grab something for me? Just get it out of the case. You haven't practiced in a while. You definitely haven't practiced in a while.
16: You go ahead.
15: I want the music. All right. Okay. You work on that. Hopefully before the email is done, because it's not a very long one. So sad to hear a child, Joseph and Lauren, being counseled on the Patrick Madrid Show that Jesus can only work salvation through the Catholic Church, and Jesus has limited ability to save only through the Catholic Church. Apparently, the only other way, according to the Catholic Church, relayed by Patrick Madrid, is total ignorance of the gospel. The monopoly rules of the Catholic Church can produce insecurity, barriers to Jesus, and division among Christians, even if it appears all the rules are being followed on the surface. I'm happy anytime I hear of any person finding faith and salvation through Jesus on the cross as God, whether it be Catholic or non-Catholic. My 9-year-old grandson is being baptized tomorrow at 4 p.m. at the conclusion of Christian church camp. Praise to Jesus. All right. Better late than never, Cyrus, but that, you know, that was a valiant effort. Thank
16: you. My middle name.
15: Valiant or effort?
16: Better late than never.
15: You try hard. I'm not lying. You've been trying. All right. So there's not much to say here, Ken. I'm sorry that it made you so sad, but just reading your email several times over, it seems pretty clear to me that either you didn't listen carefully to what I said or you didn't listen to everything that I said. Because I didn't say that Jesus can only work salvation through the Catholic Church. Far from it. In fact, I said the opposite several times. That Jesus, God, if we want to speak of God as God, wills the salvation of all human beings. 1 Timothy chapter 2, God wills all men to be saved and come to a knowledge of the truth. I talked about how, yes, Jesus gives us the paradigm for what he wants his followers to follow. And if you don't, you know, if you don't like that, I guess your argument really is with Jesus, because I just quoted things that he himself had to say on the issue. But that's beside the point. I certainly never said or even suggested that Jesus can only work salvation through the Catholic Church. And as I say, I pointed out exactly the opposite, which is why I wonder if maybe you didn't hear all of those phone calls, or perhaps you did hear them, but you're just selectively criticizing them, leaving out all the things that I talked about, how in a way unknown to us, unrevealed to us, God is sovereign, so he has the power to give his grace to anybody. If he chooses to save any particular person, that's his business. All I can say for sure, though, is that Jesus reveals a certain pattern of what he wants for us to follow if we are able to do so. So the only other way, you say, that according to the Catholic Church, relayed by Patrick Madrid, is total ignorance of the gospel. There again, yet another mistake among the many that you made here. I didn't say that you have to be totally ignorant, but rather that to whatever extent you're ignorant, that it has to be not your own fault. So if you don't know, you're not at fault for not knowing, then the Lord will have mercy on you with the goal of salvation in a manner that is known to him alone, because he hasn't revealed that to us. And I realize, you know, in your case, it makes you sad inside. I understand that. But just be aware that the Bible says these things, and I take them seriously. I hope you would too, that Jesus says certain things. If you wish to be my disciple, pick up your cross and follow me. No one can enter the kingdom of heaven unless he is born again, born from above by water and the Holy Spirit. And as soon as he was done talking about this with Nicodemus, what do we read? After this, he went out into the hillside country with his apostles, where he spent some time with them baptizing. He who eats my flesh and drinks my blood has life within him, and I will raise him up on the last day. John chapter 6. He who doesn't eat my flesh and doesn't drink my blood does not have life within him. And on and on and on. But I think you get the idea. My guess is that you're listening selectively. But what do I know? Thank you for the email, 888-914-9149. This is a note from Anonymous listening on the Relevant Radio app. And this is a question about legalism versus relationship. What's the best way to respond to a quote-unquote non-denominational, which sounds just like another denomination, a non-denominational Christian who gives the usual relationship versus religion or legalism argument against the Catholic Church? I've heard this before too, probably more times than I can remember. And I don't fault somebody for, if they're outside the Catholic Church, a lot of things may not make sense to them. And I can, you know, I can understand that. I use the analogy from time to time of stained glass windows. And I'm sure everybody's had this experience. You've been inside a beautiful old church. It's got big, beautiful stained glass windows. And when you're inside the church and you see the sunlight streaming through the windows, they're beautiful. And they're intelligible. Because whatever the Bible scene might be, whatever the meaning of the stained glass windows is, it's illuminated with the sunlight. Therefore, you can see it and appreciate it and understand it. But if you were to go outside the same church and view those same stained glass windows from the outside, of course, you don't see the sunlight streaming through the windows because you're outside. They look dark and they look meaningless. There really is not much beauty, if any. You don't really see any colors. You don't really see any meaning. So that's why I don't, I'm not surprised, I'll put it this way. And I can understand why somebody who's not Catholic, never been Catholic, never been inside, so to speak, is looking at things in the Catholic Church and they just look weird or they don't make sense. Like, you mentioned legalism. So legalism is also one of those throwaway words that can mean anything to anybody. Usually it's kind of a thought-stopping word. Well, that's just legalism. Well, what do you mean by that? Well, the Catholic Church and its marriage rules and things like that, that's just legalism, to use one example. Well, what do you mean legalism? I mean, Jesus said, if a man divorces his wife and marries another, he commits adultery. Was Jesus being legalistic? No, but you're being legalistic. How so? Well, because you make people go through all this rigmarole of, you know, if you want to get remarried, you've got to go through the annulment process, and that's all legalism. Well, how is it legalism? To find out whether or not that first marriage was actually valid, doesn't that seem to like make sense? Because if Jesus said, if you divorce your wife and marry somebody else, you commit adultery, which is pointing to the fact that that first marriage is insoluble, till death do us part, in other words. So doesn't it make sense that you'd want to try to find out whether or not that first marriage was actually valid before you go plunging headlong into a new relationship that could very well, according to Jesus at least, be seriously sinful? How is that legalism? How is it legalism to, you know, follow what Jesus said? He said, do this, don't do that. Or when St. Paul says, you know, you have freedom in Christ. And your freedom means that you have to show good example and not scandalize a weaker brother and things like that. So if you were to say, well, you know, it would scandalize a weaker brother if I exercise my freedom to do something, but I won't. Is that legalism? No. So back to your question, Anonymous. I think I would argue, or at least I would discuss it along those lines. And another way that you can discuss this question would be to say something like this. By legalism, what do you mean by that? Because then you can go beyond the slogan and find out what does the person really mean by that phrase? Religion and legalism versus a relationship. What do you mean by that word legalism. And he or she will tell you, and in a way it almost doesn't matter what exactly the answer is, because the next step for you would be to begin to ask questions about that. Like, well, you have all these rules, and the gospel isn't about rules, you know, it's about relationships. Okay, let's talk about that. If you're talking to somebody who's married, let's say married with kids, you can ask a question like this. In your home, do you and your wife have any rules for your kids? Well, yeah, we do. Like, well, what are some of the rules? Like, you know, you can't lie. You have to do your chores. You have to be at the dinner table when we all sit down together as a family to have our meal at 6 p.m. You can't eat your dinner in your room, kind of thing. No TV in your room. If it's a really with it family, no smartphone until you're 45. Cyrus got a chuckle out of that. You just got your first smartphone just recently, didn't you, Cyrus?
16: Finally.
15: Yeah.
16: Thanks, Mom.
15: Look at all those rules you had to abide by.
16: She finally let me have
15: one. Hey, I'm 45. I get a smartphone. But here's the point. In your family, you do have rules. You have all kinds of rules. Why do you have those rules? Because you love each other, and because having rules brings order to chaos. It is a social lubricant that helps people live in community more easily. It defends certain rights and responsibilities, because everybody has rights and responsibilities. There's certain things that you owe to your community, in this case, your family. So any family of any kind of, you know, sensibility has certain rules. And it's not rules for the sake of rules. It's rules for the sake of the relationship. That's the whole point. You live in relationship with other people. So when somebody looks at the Catholic Church and says, yeah, well, look at all those rules, there's a point to those rules. It'd be like looking at traffic laws and saying, speed limits, please. Lane stripes, come on. What are all these rules for? Stoplights, put on your blinker. Come on, man. All these rules. Well, you better thank your lucky stars that those rules are in place, because without them, a lot of people wouldn't survive the mean streets of small town USA. You need the speed limits. You need the lane stripes. You need certain basic rules so that people don't kill each other on the highway, so that you can get where you're going. That, in other words, I don't want to belabor the point, but this whole idea of like legalism and rules, sure, there are situations where somebody can be, I guess, kind of legalistic. But the Catholic Church is a big family. And families necessarily have rules. And I dare say the person who makes an argument like this has his own set of rules. And the non-denominational denomination that he attends has its own set of rules. Ask. Ask your non-denominational denomination friend. Can any old person just like show up at your church and be ordained a minister in that denomination, regardless of what you may believe? The answer is going to be no. Well, why not? Well, because there are certain rules. Well, what do you mean, like rules? Isn't that legalism? Well, no, because we want to make sure that if a guy's going to be ordained as a minister in this denomination or this non-denominational denomination, we want to make sure that he believes what this non-denominational denomination teaches. Oh, so you have a rule then, right? Or what about on Sunday when you have your Sunday gathering? Is there a certain like set way that you do this? Or does everybody just sort of show up and chit-chat for an hour? Well, no, we have hymns and we have preaching and there's teaching and there's fellowship. Does it change from week to week? Can people just show up and do whatever they want? Well, no, we have a kind of, you have rules. This is how we do this on Sunday for our Sunday service. What about, I don't know, wine for your communion service? Oh no, we don't use wine. We use grape juice. Would you use wine if somebody said, hey, let's use wine this? No. Why not? Well, that's our rule because we use grape juice. You see what I'm saying? There's no point in belaboring this. As much as I might enjoy doing so, you can immediately begin to demonstrate the selectivity of this argument. It's not Catholic legalism or Catholic rules. It's just those are not the rules that person is accustomed to. He has his own set of rules in his family, in his workplace, in his church. And I have found that in situations like this, when you just begin to unravel this ball of yarn, often what can happen is that you move beyond, and this is the goal, of course, you move beyond those thought-stopping slogans. Oh, that's just legalism. What do you mean by legal? What does that mean to you? See, now you've moved beyond the thought-stopping slogans where people are just like dismissing you by saying that's legalism. And you can hopefully make some ground, make some progress. You see what I'm saying? So anyway, that's my take on that. We're going to take a break and we will come back to more. You want to be on the air? Here's how to do it. Call 888-914-9149, 888-914-9149. Coming up here, I have got a question about, it's a marriage question, and you might find it, I don't know if it will hit home for you, but it will for many, and I'll read that on the other side of this quick timeout.
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21: If you read about the prophet Elijah in the Old Testament's first book of Kings, you'll hear about a mountain in the north of Israel called Carmel. Today is a feast in honor of Mary under her title, Our Lady of Mount Carmel. Hello, I'm Father James Kubicki, and perhaps you're wondering about the origin of this title. From the time of the early church, it appears that people came to Mount Carmel following in the footsteps of the prophet Elijah. It was seen as a holy place, a place of prayer. Around the year 1200, monks who were living there in solitude organized themselves into a community, but soon they had to leave because of persecution. On this day, some 50 years later, in faraway England, one of them, Saint Simon Stock, asked Our Blessed Mother for a sign that she would protect this new religious order, and she answered by giving him the brown scapular. And so we celebrate Mary today and her love for the Carmelite order so dedicated to her. Here's part of a prayer from the Carmelite Missal for this feast day. As we pray it, let's ask that Mary will protect all Carmelite sisters, brothers, and priests, and all those who wear the brown scapular. Father, all-powerful and ever-living God, we do well always and everywhere to give you thanks as we honor the Blessed Virgin Mary, the Mother of Carmel. Your word filled her heart and inspired all her actions, making her constant in prayer with the apostles and, through her share in our salvation, constituting her the spiritual mother of all mankind. She watches unceasingly with a mother's loving care over the brethren of her Son and lights us along our pilgrim way to the mount of your glory, our beacon of comfort, and the embodiment of all our hopes as members of the church.
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3: What did I do to deserve such an awesome show? I mean, I'm surrounded by geniuses. And you're here too, Cyrus. Wait, yeah, it's awesome.
4: Yeah. I'm over here. Thanks.
3: That was a Neil Robbins special right there.
4: That was a Neil Robbins special. And he nobody does it better than Neil Robbins.
3: Neil is Paul McCartney level genius. Absolutely. With this stuff.
4: That's right.
3: Thanks, Neil. All right, where were we? Okay, I promised I would read you an email, marriage related. And first, I want to give you my number, 888-914-9149, 888-914-9149, or as Drew likes to say, 888-914-9149. 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This is from Sylvia. I haven't talked to her mother in quite a while, but here goes. Hi, Patrick. I've been married 26 years, no children. And it just didn't happen for a reason. I don't think the man I was married to was for me. I'm very close to God. And he continues, we're talking here about the husband. And he continues to do bad things. I don't want to live with a man who's disturbing my relationship with God. We sleep in separate rooms for years. I want to say 10 years. We've had no intimacy. And when we tried, I threw up. I felt disgusted because... And she goes through and gives some examples of his bad behavior, including cheating. I believe he likes men. Is it okay through my church to separate from this man? I've only stayed because of financial reasons, but the other day I dropped him off at work, and as I was leaving, I saw a man standing outside his crew room, and when I tried calling, he wouldn't answer. And when he did, his excuse was that the phone was shut off, but when he got out of the car, I told him, to have your phone on because I'm going to call you. And he said, okay, this is the second time I've seen this man by the door. And he tells me I'm seeing things. He gets on the defensive side, and I've dealt with this all my life. I'm tired. I'm getting ready to someday meet my maker, and my priority is God. I'm 57. I don't want to play games anymore. I got married as a virgin and stayed a virgin because I couldn't be with him at all. I don't know why I need your help. What should I do? I'm so sick of his lies. There's so many layers of problems here, Sylvia. So number one, first thing I'd like to do is for a deeper analysis, a more, let's say, perhaps a more sophisticated series of suggestions that you can get, I would refer you to the show Marriage Unhindered. Doug Hinderer is the host of that show. It's on at 5 p.m. Central every weekday. And I think you should not just listen to the show, but call in and maybe even send the same email that you sent me, forward that to him and say, I'd like you to give me some further assistance. And he can do so because he's trained to do that kind of thing. I can only offer you some advice as I see it based upon what you're telling me. And I'll be happy to do that. But for something deeper and more systematic, I would refer you to Doug. So the main thing that comes to my mind as I'm reading what you're describing here is it seems that he is homosexual, because if there is no marital intimacy between the two of you, now you've described feelings of disgust. You didn't say one way or the other whether or not he himself makes overtures or if he is standoffish or whatever that might be. But it sounds like if indeed he is carrying on with men in some sort of homosexual relationship, that could explain why there's nothing happening between the two of you and why you yourself feel revulsed by this. The thing that you said is that you got married as a virgin and you've remained a virgin. If I'm reading that correctly, that means for 26 years, there has not been a consummation of your marriage. That's to say, highly unusual, which furthers my sense that maybe he is homosexual and therefore that may be why, if indeed I'm understanding it correctly and you're still a virgin after 26 years. So... without getting into all the other nitty gritty, what I would say is make an appointment to have a meeting with the pastor of your Catholic parish and explain to him what's going on and ask him what he would recommend by way of next steps. If you're in a situation where he is indeed carrying on like that, well, he has forfeited his right to live with you as husband and wife. Not that you have been doing that necessarily, but to live under the same roof with you, he would have forfeited his right to do that. And if he's doing that, it makes me wonder, what else is he doing? And for that reason, I suppose, in a roundabout, offhand kind of way, not that it's good unto itself, but one upside to the fact that you've not had any physical contact with him is that you may well have been victimized by an STD that he may indeed be carrying. You know, there's no way to know, but if he's living a life of promiscuity that way, it wouldn't surprise me. So that's my advice. As painful as the situation is, I see all sorts of reasons why you would want to put a halt to it. And it may well be, it probably is, I can't say for sure because I'm not a canon lawyer, but from where I stand, it sure looks to me as if the marriage was invalid. Because I'm going to go out on a limb here and make an assumption. If he was indeed homosexual and hid that from you, and you never knew that this man that you thought you loved and were going to get married to and have babies with and all that, he had this whole secret life and this whole secret reality of himself that he never told you about. From where I stand, it sure looks to me like that is a clear-cut ground for the church to declare that the marriage was null, not to mention that it was never consummated. So do that, would be my suggestion. Sit down with the parish priest, make an appointment if necessary, explain it to him and say, I'd like to know what I should do going forward in terms of getting out of this intolerable situation. And I'd like to find out whether or not this marriage is even valid. And he will be able to give you recommendations for what you can do. Now, naturally, and I'll leave it at this, whenever there's a marriage question like this, regardless of what the problem is, my goal is always to offer advice that would lead to reconciliation and preserving the marriage, because it is an institution till death do us part. But in this case, because of these unique

0: So please do that, Sylvia, and also get in touch with Doug Hinderer. Marriage Unhindered is the name of that program, 888-914-9149. All right, continuing. This is a note from James, and he says, "We love your show. My wife and I have been regular listeners for many years. Thank you for that. But neither of us has heard you discuss an answer that addresses the situation we have here. When my wife's father was in Vietnam during the war, he came across a very old bronze Buddha, we suspect in the ruins of a destroyed Buddhist temple. For whatever reason, he rescued it and brought it home, and there it sat in a trunk for the last 50 years. Her dad has passed away, may he rest in peace, but now we're stuck with this large artifact, about a foot tall and 20-ish pounds, from a false religion. What do we do with it? It doesn't seem right to donate it, which would be further... which would be furthering someone. I think what you mean is furthering the idea of a Buddha statue with somebody, or maybe many someones, to stray further from Christ. We also don't think we should throw it in the trash or sell it. What do you recommend?" This sounds vaguely familiar. Cyrus, didn't we have a call maybe?
1: He emailed me too. So I read this one to you a couple of days ago. So
0: Okay, yep. You did. That's why it sounds so familiar. It was in my stack here. I just didn't remove it.
1: But you could stretch this out to any kind of artifact, right?
0: Yeah.
1: Or not artifact, but religious item that you might come into possession with.
0: Yeah, that's true. So without having retraced my steps and listened to what I said last time around. So this is, no wonder it seems so familiar to me. I wouldn't keep it personally. I wouldn't have it on hand, not because there's any danger that it's teeming with demons or anything like that. Not that demons can't do things like that, but not for that reason. But it's for me at least, it's because it represents an antithesis to Christianity. It's the antithesis of the message of Jesus. God really exists. There really is an afterlife. Heaven and hell are real. You are real. This life is real. It's not an illusion. Your suffering is real. It's not an illusion. The good things in your life, love, relationships, memory, etc., those are all real. Buddhism denies those things and teaches people to believe that these things are ultimately just illusions. And that you're not actually going to be united with a personal loving God who knows you and loves you and created you to be eternally happy with him forever in heaven. That's the Christian message. The triune God, Father, Son, and Holy Spirit, one God in three persons, loves you. And he is real. So Buddhism and the Buddha, Gautama Buddha, represent the antithesis of the gospel. So that right there for me would be, reason numero uno why I wouldn't have a Buddha statue around. And I know it's funny, and, you go into a Chinese restaurant and people rub the belly of the Buddha for good luck. And I understand those cultural things like that. But transcending those, the meaning of this statue is incompatible with my faith in Jesus. So what do you do with it? Well, it's not a holy object. The guy who actually was the Buddha, Gautama Buddha, he's dead and gone. He's dead and gone long time ago. He has no influence whatsoever on you or anyone else. So there's no intrinsic value to this other than, it seems to me, the nostalgia of it having a connection with your deceased father-in-law, was it, or father? The deceased... Let's see. Yeah, your deceased father-in-law. And the fact that he retrieved this during his time in action in Vietnam, that has a certain kind of meaning to it. I can understand that. So what can you do with it? Obviously, you can do whatever you want. I don't think there's any, you shouldn't feel any compunction if you were to decide you wanted to get rid of it. But one creative thing you could do would be to look around for a Vietnam War museum. Find a Vietnam War museum, and there are probably, who knows how many, I hope there are many of them, to honor the service of the men who fought in the Vietnam War, and women too, of course, but get in touch with the museum and say, "Hey, my father-in-law was

0: such and such a unit in the military in Vietnam at this time. Here's one of the artifacts from Vietnam that he brought home. It's been in a trunk in the attic for all these years. We're not going to keep it. Would this be of interest to you to have an artifact from Vietnam, from that era, brought home by an ex-GI? My guess is the museum's probably going to say, sure, we'll be happy to have it. Then you can repurpose it in a modality that is not religious. It has no direct religious connotation. It would be an artifact pertaining to that war. That's what comes to my mind. A little creative, but that way, the alternative would be to get rid of it and it winds up in a landfill, or it winds up getting, melted down and recycled or something. That's not a bad thing. I would have no compunction about that either. But if you want to hang on to that understandable sense of connection, emotional connection and nostalgic connection with your father-in-law, that seems like a viable way to take care of that. Don't you think, Cyrus? Doesn't that seem like a reasonable way to do it?
1: Yeah, it makes sense to me. Would there be a problem with, if you have a Buddhist friend or just like, hey, would you like to have this? Would there be an issue with that?
0: I don't think there'd be a problem with it. I mean, like you'd be doing something wrong. The natural thought I would have would be it would serve to reinforce Buddhism in the mind of somebody who's already Buddhist. And would I want to reinforce something that I would object to on theological grounds? But that, to me, is kind of six of one, half dozen of another.
1: Right.
0: So I wouldn't feel like you would be committing a sin or anything like that if you were to say, hey, I've got this Buddha statue. We're not going to keep it. You want it? Sure, I'll take it. Just like when I go into a Chinese restaurant and there's a Buddha statue there, I'm not offended by it. I don't walk out angrily and say, well, I'll never buy anything here.
1: That's never even crossed my mind.
0: Because you're too hungry.
1: Yeah, right. I'm looking at the food.
0: Where's the wonton, man? But of course, wonton without anything with it is not. Did I ever tell you the story? Here's another story, Cyrus. I was working at the Orange County Fair. This would have been right around 1975. I think you were just making your appearance right around that time.
1: Not even.
0: Oh, you weren't even on stage yet?
1: Not yet.
0: Okay. So the summer, I worked two summers in a row, and I think 75 was the first year, 76 was the second year. And I had the worst job. I had the lowest paying worst job. But then again, I was only 15 years old, so it was good for me. I worked 10 days, and you'd get hired, and you'd work 10 days, and they were long days. You start at like 7 in the morning, and you don't get done till like 9 in the afternoon. I don't know how they avoided the child labor laws, but I was doing this sweeping job. That was my job. I was the guy with the dustpan that was on a pole that when you set it down, it goes flat. And then you sweep. I had a broom in the other hand, and you just sweep up litter. So my whole job for that 10-day period was I swept litter, and I had an area that I had to cover. And that's all I did all day long. And I watched people on the rides, and I watched people eating, and I watched people walking by hand in hand and all the things that people were doing. But I had a job to do, which was basically sweeping litter. That's the backdrop. So I didn't have any money to begin with, and I wouldn't get paid until the end of the 10 days. That's when you would get paid. And I probably had maybe 45 cents in my pocket. And I was hungry because I hadn't had any food since breakfast, and it's dinner time, and I've been on my feet all day, and I'm tired, and I'm hungry, and I could not buy anything because I didn't have enough money. And nobody's going to give me a free lunch. So I finally, I was standing at in front of one of these carts, and it was a Chinese food cart. All these food carts are all over the place. Standing in front of this food cart, and I asked the nice Chinese lady, can I buy anything for 45 cents? And she took pity on me. I could see on her face, like if I was her son or something like that, I could see her face soften. She had compassion for me. And I said, this is all I have, and I'm very hungry. So out of the kindness of her heart, she filled up one of the big paper boats, like a big paper container, you know, like a cardboard container you would put French fries in. She filled it up with wonton noodles, the dry wonton noodles, and probably like three times as many as you would otherwise get. So it's wonton noodles, and then she doused it with sweet and sour sauce. And I was so hungry, and I ate that. I scarfed it down. I've never told you this story, have I?
1: No. Yeah, that's so a lot hungry. Of sodium.
0: I was so hungry. I wolfed it down. And you remember the cheesecake story? Because this was like that.
1: Oh, no.
0: This was like that.
1: Still can't eat a wonton?
0: I avoid them. Well, it's not even that. It's more the sweet and sour sauce. There must have been a half a pint of sweet and sour sauce on top of, you know, that kilo of wonton noodles. But she did me a kindness, and I was grateful to her for that. But I ate it all, and I got sick. And I realized only afterward later, being hungry was better than being sick.
1: And you being the sweep-up boy, you got to clean up your own mess.
0: I had the technology to clean up my own mess.
1: And the know-how.
0: And that sort of cured me of wonton noodles with, and these are the crunchy ones, not the soft ones you get in a soup. And there must have been, I don't know, half a pound of them. But I've never forgotten that kindly lady who helped me out. It was my fault that I got sick, but she did me a nice service. I'll be right back.
1: And you've never forgotten the sweet and sour sauce.
0: Not only never forgotten it, never ordered it again.
2: There are tools that we have, and of course the most important tool is prayer. And it's prayer to the God of life, the author of life, and we just can never give up on our conversations, give up in our state legislatures, give up in our churches. Life is worth the fight.
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4: Hello, this is Archbishop Bernard Hebda of the Archdiocese of St. Paul in Minneapolis. Let us pray. Remember, O most gracious Virgin Mary, that never was it known that anyone who fled to thy protection, implored thy help, or sought thy intercession was left unaided. Inspired with this confidence, I fly to thee, O Virgin of Virgins, my Mother. To thee do I come, before thee I stand, sinful and sorrowful. O Mother of the Word incarnate, despise not my petitions, but in thy mercy hear and answer me. Amen.
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10: Just a reminder to keep standing on business. If it's not clocking to them that you're standing on business, then that's an issue on their end, and you are not in the wrong. Keep standing on business until it's clocking to them that you're standing on business. You got this.
0: rights. Is that clocking to you, Cyrus?
1: Are you standing on business?
0: On one foot. Guess where the other foot is?
1: I don't want to guess.
0: Standing on comedy. Standing on fun. M-O-O-N spells fun, Cyrus. Laws, yes, you know that.
1: Laws, yes.
0: 888-914-9149. Here's a note. Let's see. Now I'm paranoid. Did I already read this? Okay. So CC says, I have a question about Catholic priests. Is it true that each priest is able to trace his own ordination lineage back to one of the 12 apostles? Are they given this information when they are ordained? Or is this something that I have to that they have to research themselves? This would be the same. Would this be the same for Orthodox priests as well? This blows 23andMe out of the water. Also, and she mentions a prayer intention. Okay, so yes, but not exactly. So when a man is ordained a priest, typically there are you'll have what's called a principal consecrator. That would be the bishop, typically his bishop, if he's a deacon in a diocese or a diocesan deacon. And there will be what are called co-consecrators. Now, that would just be any number of other bishops. It could be one or two more. It could be 100 more. I mean, depending upon how long they want the ordination ceremony to go. Typically, it wouldn't be 100. But you would have, you know, maybe 3, 4, 5, 6 other bishops. And there's a reason for that. The principal consecrator, and this is true for any validly consecrated Catholic bishop, has the authority by virtue of his level of holy orders to ordain priests and deacons for that matter, and also to consecrate priests to be bishops, subject, of course, to the approval of the Holy Father. It's a separate issue. But the bishop has it in his own power, and this is, of course, the power of Jesus that the bishop exercises in his ministry, to be able to do this. So you can trace back as far as you can trace back. So if Father McGillicuddy says that on such and such a date, I was ordained to the priesthood by Bishop X and co-consecrators, you could easily do this. Who ordained Bishop X to the priesthood? And more specifically, more importantly, who consecrated him to be a bishop? And then who consecrated that bishop, and who consecrated the bishop before him and the bishop before him? Now, if you were to go in a single line back in time, you could go back quite far, because the records do go back quite far. They don't, though, go back in a continuous, unbroken, documented way, at least to my knowledge, all the way back to the time of the apostles. But you can go pretty far back. And depending upon, you know, the area and how ancient the diocese may be, for example, in Europe, you have dioceses that are over 1,000 years old in some cases. So in that sense, yes, you can, but I don't know that you could ever go back all the way to the time of the apostles, but you can go back quite a ways. Now, the other thing is that in the early church, you see that this is something very important. So when you consider the writings of some of the early apologists in the second century, like St. Irenaeus of Lyon, or St. Justin Martyr, for example, these are things that they and other early church fathers do even then. So like in St. Justin's apology for Christianity, for the Catholic faith, He wrote an apology to the emperor, who is in the middle of persecuting the church. And so as a member of the Catholic Church, he's writing to the emperor who's persecuting the Catholic Church, saying, here's why you shouldn't persecute us. So he makes this appeal. And it's quite a lengthy and very eloquent document that he wrote, very persuasive. And in it, here and there, you'll see where he does trace these genealogies I don't mean genealogy like by birth, but by consecration, that so-and-so is the bishop of Rome right now, and before him it was so-and-so, and before him it was so-and-so. So you can see that there was a keen attentiveness even in the early church, to this kind of pedigree and to be able to know who preceded whom and so on. Not quite exactly the same thing as who consecrated which bishop. He doesn't talk about those specific details, but he does talk about the lineage or the pedigree of the different bishops of Rome. Good question. I thank you for that. 888-914-9149. This is a note from Martin, who is listening on the Relevant Radio app. He says, this is very hard to answer. What is the higher good? Obeying one's conscience, and who gets to decide at what point the conscience is well-formed, or obeying authority? I'm thinking right now in particular of the situation with the SSPX. I know we are called to inform our consciences in as complete a way as possible. That's true. But what if our as complete a way as possible goes against somebody else's idea of as complete a way as possible? I go around and around and round in circles with this, and I think, the truth be told, everyone in good faith does too. Can you help me discern? I'll try. You're right on target as far as we have to follow our consciences. The church is really clear about this. It's the place where you are alone with God, and you, in your internal forum, as it's known, discern through the proper enlightenment, through the kind of well-formed conscience that you and I are talking about, whether something is morally good or morally bad or morally neutral. And in the case of something that's morally bad, thus to be avoided. So I grant the fact that this can be a vexing topic. To me, it's not vexing only because it seems very clear to me that all of the arguments that the SSPX is raising, the urgent necessity, the state of emergency, the perceived condition of the church, so-called being overrun with modernism, and many other things besides, I understand that, that for somebody who's looking at it in that way, that those considerations would seem to override other things that they know to be important, like the valid authority of the Pope, which they acknowledge, but they only pay lip service to, because on the one hand they acknowledge the authority, but on the other hand, with impunity, they disregard that authority. So that kind of imbalance, or cognitive dissonance, it may be a good way to put it, I think colors, for some people at least, it colors or it distorts their perception of things as they really are, because there's so much emotion, including anger and resentment, and being told endlessly, being bombarded endlessly by the party line, that the church is wrong and we're right and we have to do this, and the salvation of souls, and people are not going to get the true mass if we don't do this. And there's so many justifications and rationalizations that go into it that I could easily imagine why somebody, I don't know if this describes you, but I could easily imagine how that could be perplexing and confusing and maybe even paralyzing for somebody who is dealing with all these things. So I would say let's look to the wisdom of the saints, who give us examples of similar kind of crucibles in the life of the church. And I mentioned him yesterday, I'll mention him again today, and that is St. Francis of Assisi. 800 years ago, the church was in a shambles. And when he perceived that God was saying to him in these visions, these locutions, these dreams, whatever we want to describe them as, God was telling him directly, Francis, rebuild my church. Now, in his own simple way, I mean, he's a very intelligent man, but what I mean in his simplicity, and I say that in a virtuous sense, he thought that the little ramshackle, run-down, abandoned chapel in the valley floor, down in the valley below the hilltop city of Assisi, he would go there and pray. There'd be nobody around. It's in the forest. It's all falling down, and the roof has collapsed. And he thought that the Lord was talking about that particular structure. Francis, rebuild my church. And it wasn't for a little while that he realized that, in a way, that that ramshackle, rundown, abandoned church was a symbol. It was an avatar, you might say, of the condition of the Catholic Church as such. And when he realized that the Lord isn't asking me to re-roof this little chapel, he's asking me to take my place in the battle and help to renovate the church, which is in a great state of disrepair right now. He did it the right way. He didn't attack the church. He didn't defy the church. And I suppose we could say that by the church in particular, we can talk about the Pope at the time. He did it through humility and obedience and diligence and patience. And look at the great things he accomplished. He remained within the church. He remained a loyal son of the church. He didn't just give lip service. He didn't say, hey, check it out, Pope. The Lord told me personally to rebuild the church, so I've got marching orders, and I don't care what you say. If you say I can't do it, tough luck, because God said I can. Very reminiscent, in certain ways, of the mindset that I'm hearing from the SSPX camp. Francis didn't do that. St. Francis did the right thing. So, this to me seems to be a good answer to your question. In the middle of your ruminations and your, you know, it seems confusing and I understand that and all the things that you just talked about, maybe look to somebody like St. Francis of Assisi who actually did something similar. And how did he go about doing it? How did St. Teresa of Avila go about doing it in the 1600s? Very similar kind of situation. Didn't attack the church. Was obedient, faithful, patient, and accomplished great things. So that would be my humble advice. Thanks for that email. 888-914-9149 is the number to call. I'll be right back.

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2: 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President Trump will address the nation from the White House tonight. Trump has provided very few details about what he plans to unveil, but suggested it will focus on free and fair elections. Millions across the U.S. are dealing with air quality issues due to wildfires burning in Canada and Minnesota. Doctors at Johns Hopkins Medicine are offering advice on how to deal with the unhealthy conditions.
3: Dense smoke, orange skies, and dangerous air quality levels makes it tough to breathe, especially for seniors, young children, and people with lung conditions. Hopkins experts say wildfire smoke can trigger asthma attacks. Coughing, wheezing, shortness of breath, burning sensations in the chest, and unusual fatigue. They're advising anyone with lung issues to stay indoors, keep windows and doors closed, and use air purifiers. They advise everyone to avoid strenuous outdoor activity. I'm Sarah Lee Kessler.
2: More than 200 academics, innovators, and Nobel laureates concluded a three-day Vatican summit today by signing a declaration in Rome calling for responsible AI development and the total elimination of nuclear weapons. Inspired by Pope Leo XIV's Magnifica Humanitas, leaders at the signing stressed the decisions affecting humanity's survival cannot be left to algorithms or autonomous systems. And NFL owners will vote next month on the proposed sale of the Seattle Seahawks. The league has announced that a one-day owners meeting will be held August 26th in Atlanta for the presumed vote. The Paul Allen Trust is selling the defending Super Bowl champions for a record $9.6 billion. 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I'm Brooke Taylor, and this is listener-supported Relevant Radio.
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11: And away we go. The number's the same, 888-914-9149. Are we having problems with the phones this morning, Cyrus? A little light on the phone calls. It's very unusual.
12: Very light. You'd almost think it was summer.
11: You know, that's true. The moms are not in the minivans taking the kids to school. That's true. That could have something to do with it. All right, no problem.
12: It means there's no better time to call the Patrick Madrid Show to ask Patrick your questions.
11: Whatever. I like that guy.
9: Whatever.
11: That's like a motto. How's that now?
9: Whatever.
11: Yeah. That's not your motto, is it?
12: My motto is
13: keep going.
11: Yeah. We have so much in common. This is from Derek. And again, the number 888-914-9149. And emails, please send them to patrick@relevantradio.com, which Derek did. And he says, my name is Derek, and I would like to know which version of the Ave Maria you use for your bumper music. I don't hear it much, but I love it. It's a modern song. It's a modern version of the song. And I'll pause there. So that is by Aria. A-R-I-A. And it is, yeah, it's probably, I think that's been out for maybe 20 years or so, give or take. And just take a listen. I'll stop talking. Listen to this beautiful take on the Ave Maria. Keep going. Very ethereal, isn't it? So that's by Aria, and yeah, you can get it on. Well, I use Apple Music. Seems like everybody and his brother is on Spotify. I've never used Spotify. I mean, I know what it is, but I don't use it. But it'll be on Spotify, and they have several albums. So Aria is not a person, but it's the name of the, I guess, the musical act, and it's really good. And they have a lot of other really good. Do you have any other Aria on tap there, Cyrus? I wonder if you do.
12: Not on tap, but I can get it rather quickly.
11: I'm going to do something. I'm going to go off-roading here for a second. Watch this. Just watch. Watch this. Hang on now. Yeah, I thought I could do it easily. I'm going to play it. Here we go. This is from, in my library, artist.
12: Oh, here. Don't do that.
11: I want to play it. I want to play a couple of other ones.
12: Here's one.
11: Do you have Pavan?
12: Let me see.
11: Pavan? P-A-V-A-N-E.
12: Pavan.
11: Yeah.
12: This is Aria.
11: Yeah.
12: Oh, no, this is.
11: Well, that's part of it.
12: Whoops. Yeah. Yeah, that's what happens when I play right out of YouTube. Yeah. So which one are you asking for?
11: Come on, man. Pavan. Ombra Mai Fu is another really good one. Do you have Ombra Mai Fu?
12: Whoops. Ah.
11: Ombra Mai Fu.
12: Let's give this a try. This is clunky.
11: Yeah. Yeah, this is one. Is this Eben?
12: This is Ombra Mai
11: Fu. Yeah, Ombra Mai Fu.
12: There you go.
11: It's taken them forever to get to the meat of the song. Listen to this. This is cool.
12: It sounds fantastic in headphones.
11: Yeah. Ombra Mai Fu is the opening aria from the opera Circe by George Frederick Handel. It's often called Handel's Largo. The opening Italian text is Ombra mai fu di vegetabile cara ed amabile suave più, which of course everyone knows means never was there a shade of any plant so dear and lovely, so sweet. Cyrus sings this in the hallways.
12: I've been asked to stop.
11: Here at HQ. Yeah,
12: I used to sing this in the hallways.
11: Yeah. When you hear Cyrus at the beginning of the sentence, and then at the end it says, or we're calling the cops, you know it's time to stop.
12: Yep.
11: Okay, so that's Ombra Mai Fu. Let's play real quick. And there's a chill version of that as well. Let's play. Do you have Eben on hand? That's from New Horizon, Aria 2, New Horizon. Can do, can't do. Here we go. Yeah. Yeah. It gets better, don't worry.
12: You want me to fast forward?
11: No, you can play it for a second. If we had 100 phone calls waiting, it'd be different, but... All right, listen to that.
12: They're starting to get stacked, though.
11: You can't say that's not an awesome song. All right. Okay, so there's our listening party for today. So it's Aria, A-R-I-A. You can get it on Apple Music or wherever you get your music. And I think you'll like it. Happy to be of service. Let's go to Joe in Miami. Good morning, Joe.
9: Good morning, Patrick.
11: Hi.
9: I guess I should preface my question by saying I agree with you that schism is never the answer and that we owe the Pope tremendous respect. But I guess my question is about what do we make of the Pope being more stringent towards traditional bishops, but not as stringent towards the more liberal bishops?
11: Yeah, it's a topic that is deeply important to a lot of people. And as I've said, I'll just repeat what I've said before, Joe, and that is that it gives the impression that there is special punishment that is singled out just for traditionalists. And there are plenty of problems in the church, certainly in the other direction, for sure, no doubt about it. You know, there are a lot of serious problems that deserve to be addressed. So the natural question is, why does it appear to be only this particular group is being singled out for punitive measures? That's what you're driving at, right?
9: Yeah.
11: Okay. So to your question, what are we to make of it? I don't know what to make of it, except that I wish it weren't this way. I am definitely supportive of the church, and in particular the Pope when necessary, to crack down, if you want to put it in those terms, on whatever the problems are in the church as best they can, and to do it in an even-handed, universal, if you'll pardon the pun, a universal way. But it doesn't seem to be being done that way right now. I think most people would agree on that. So what do I make of it? I'm not sure what to make of it. I pray for the Holy Father every day, every pope that we've had in my lifetime at least. I pray for him. I ask God to give any given pope, right now Pope Leo, the courage of conviction, the clarity of mind, the grace, the fortitude to do the things that he needs to do to be a good pope. And I'll never stop praying for him to do that. And I suspect, this is just conjecture on my part, but I suspect that the epic of Pope Francis, may he rest in peace, is over. And the things that went on in that pontificate that caused a lot of turmoil and confusion, I sense that we are turning a corner, maybe not nearly as quickly as some people would like it to be turned, but I do get the sense that the church is moving back in a direction where those kind of problems, if they're not being addressed at the moment, that they will be in due time. And I hope so. But in the meantime, even if it doesn't happen according to the timetable that I would like, I still am going to be trusting in the Lord, and I will remain a loyal son of the church. I'm not going to leave. I'm not going to defy the Pope. This is Jesus's church, and I trust him. So that's what I make of it. What do you make of it, Joe?
9: I completely agree with you. I guess I don't understand why the decisions are made the way that they are, but I just have to trust that.
11: Yeah. The danger is cynicism and suspicion and paranoia, and there are plenty of people out there who are, you know, scalp deep in all of that. They're cynical. They've had it up to here, and they're not going to take any more kind of thing. That's not my thing. That's not what I want for myself, nor do I recommend it for anybody else. Jesus, you know, here's another thing to think about, Joe. You know the story from the Gospels as well as anybody. When the apostles were on the fishing boat on the Sea of Galilee and a storm came up. And they were fearful that they were about to die because, you know, and some of them, of course, were fishermen. They knew about storms. They made their living on the water. So they understood what that was like. And even they were stricken with fear because they thought they were about to drown. And Jesus is asleep. He's asleep in the back of the boat. How do you sleep through that? So Jesus is asleep. We're told he's resting his head on a cushion. So here's what I propose, Joe. Picture yourself in that boat at that moment. And you're looking around. We're about to die here. The waves and the wind and the thunder and the lightning. And Jesus is asleep. And they wake him up. Lord, don't you care? We're about to die over here. Don't you care? And what does Jesus do? He rises. He calms the storm. And he turns to his apostles and he says, "Oh, you of little faith, why did you doubt?" I can't help but think about that biblical incident in the middle of difficult times like what we're in right now, which are not as difficult as some things the church has been through, let's face it. But for us, I mean, it may be the worst we've ever seen. I can't help but think about that parable. And I want to trust Jesus because I know he's there. And it may seem like he's asleep, but he's not. And in due time, he will calm the storm. The last thing I want to do is jump overboard in the meantime. You know what I mean, Joe?
9: Yeah. I don't know how you do it, Patrick, but you said all the right things and exactly what I needed to hear. So
11: God bless you. God bless you. Hang in there. Stay on the boat. Don't jump overboard. And all will be well. In due time, all will be well. Thanks, Joe. Let's go to Joshua in Albuquerque. Joshua, good morning.
13: Hi, Patrick. Good morning.
11: Yes, sir.
13: I was wondering what you, yesterday you were talking about the malls being obsolete and also the data centers are so big and the old computers in the 60s were so, you know, took up whole rooms and stuff. But I'm wondering if they just relocated. So like the fulfillment centers, Amazon fulfillment centers are the mall because they have to store all the material and they still exist. It's just that we have everything delivered to us. Mm-hmm. And the data centers are the supercomputers that used to be so big in the 60s. It's just that it's I guess, transmitted to our cell phones and our cell phones are just like a mouthpiece for the data centers. Wondering what you thought about that.
11: Yeah, I mean, it seems reasonable. I mean, these big buildings will have to be used for something at some point. So if data centers are no longer in vogue 10 years from now, I was using that yesterday, I think it was, Joshua, kind of drawing a comparison to shopping malls that used to be really busy and such, and now more and more they're just fading away and many of them are closing. So I don't know. Your guess is as good as mine, but I think you're on the right track insofar as they will be repurposed most likely to something else. You know, what that may be in the future, I don't know. But, you know, maybe you and I will live to see it.
13: Yeah. I mean, I think the common sense probably brings everything back to just normalcy, right? I think the way we had it before was probably a good idea. I mean,
11: in which way? How do you mean?
13: That we had, you know, you can go get in your car and you know, recreate and go and look and, you know, recreate inside the mall and look around and relax. And
11: Do you ever do that? You know, like, do you now, you know, in 2026 ever do that? I don't.
13: I just, Walmart maybe is the closest I come to that, you know.
11: I might go to the mall for lens crafters, you know, to get a new pair of specs or, you know, but there's very little else I can think of that I would go to the mall for. Because I, like you said, I just open up the app on my phone, I press a button, and 6-8 hours later, a truck shows up and brings that item to me with free shipping. I don't have to go anywhere. I like that.
13: Yeah. Yeah.
11: But that's just me.
13: I guess everything's good.
11: Yeah, I guess so. Well, hey, Joshua, good to talk to you. Thank you. Let's go to Carlos now in San Antonio. Good morning, Carlos.
14: Good morning. It sounded like Cyrus that was answering the phone. Was that correct?
11: Could be. I'm not sure. I'm doing this part of the job right now. But
14: Okay. Anyway.
11: Cyrus, did you answer the phone? Let's put him on the spot, Carlos. Cyrus, did you answer the phone?
12: I did, yeah.
11: Okay. He did. Problem solved. Mystery resolved.
14: That's true. Anyway, my question is... My daughter.
11: You said it wrong. Let's try it again. It's yes, that's true.
14: Yes, that's true.
15: There we go. That's pretty good.
14: My daughter was born a Catholic and all, and she was baptized, confirmed, and everything, and left the church and is married with someone outside the church.
11: Mm-hmm.
14: I don't know what his religion is or anything. Is it okay for, I did not go to the wedding because obvious reasons. But they wanted me to go visit, and they said, oh, you stay with us and stuff. Would that be okay?
11: Yeah, I mean, you don't have to cut off your relationship with your daughter, even though she made some bad decisions. I do have a question, though, and maybe other people who heard you are wondering the same thing. Do you not know the man well enough to know what his religious background is? Did she get married like very quickly or something?
14: Yeah, it's one of those. It's one of those 516 or something. It's one of those non-denominational. It's not a Baptist or it's just 516, I believe it is, or something like that.
11: And that probably is a Baptist. Yeah, oddly enough, that probably is a Baptist church, but one thing the Southern Baptist Convention has done in recent, the last couple of decades, is they veered away from using the word Baptist in their title, and now it's Church on the Rock or Elevate Church or New Beginnings or 516 or, you know, that kind of thing to make it enigmatic and not denominational. Okay. But anyway, go ahead, Carlos.
14: My question was, is it okay to go ahead and go? I mean, I think you have said before that it was okay because we're not celebrating what they did anymore. We're just,
11: you're visiting your family. Yeah.
14: There you go. Mm-hmm. So that would be okay, correct?
11: Yeah. I mean, it's not for me to give you a permission slip, but I would go if I were in your situation.
14: Okay.
11: I would go.
14: Okay.
11: And I would try to mend fences and build bridges and hopefully evangelize them with an eye toward them coming into the fullness of the faith, if possible. Anything's possible with God, but yeah, I think that would be a natural thing to try to do, especially because whether now or later, when the grandchildren come along, you want to know your grandchildren.
14: Correct, yeah. Okay. Yeah, we're in good terms. I just wanted to make sure.
11: Yeah, well, those are my thoughts.
14: Yeah, one last thing is, are you familiar with Frasier, the show Frasier?
11: Yeah, I liked that show quite a bit.
14: See, Cyrus, no one has seen Cyrus, just a very handful of people. And he reminds me of Maris.
11: And even they won't talk about it. I don't know if it's traumatizing to them or what, but even they are reluctant to speak about it.
14: Yeah. It just reminds me of Maris because no one has seen her or anything. It's like, just a handful of people.
12: Oh, your call's cutting out. I'm not sure what's going on.
11: So he's saying that you're like Maris. Maris was an important character on the show whom you never saw.
14: Right. Well, nobody ever saw her, just a handful of people. And that's kind of the same thing with Cyrus. You know, only a handful of people have seen him.
11: Yeah.
14: So it's like...
11: Okay. And live to tell about it.
14: the mystery remains...
12: I'm a man of mystery, Carlos.
11: Tell you what I'm going to do, just for you, because I like you. I'm going to post a picture on my X feed.
12: Oh, it's break time.
11: Of Cyrus. And if you go to @PatrickMadrid right now, you'll find it. Check it out, Carlos. It's really him.

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12: Do you like peanut butter and nanner sandwiches, Cyrus? Put nanners on your sandwich?
15: I'm guessing a nanner is a banana?
12: Yeah.
15: Peanut butter and banana, that used to be a staple.
12: I never got into that. How about peanut butter on a hamburger? I know some people who like peanut butter on a hamburger. I don't like it.
15: That's not American, sir.
12: You're normal, man. Okay. Where do we go from here? We go up. Let's go to Maria in Ohio. Good morning, Maria.
16: Good morning, Patrick. Thank you for taking my call.
12: You're welcome.
16: I've been curious for a while about this. So I am a graduate of a Jesuit university, and I didn't fully know what Jesuits were when I chose it. I just knew it was Catholic. And now I still live in the area and attend a parish with a very traditional style, from architecture to music, other Mass elements. And so when I've gone back to Mass at the university, I really started to question whether or not some of what they're doing is invalidating the sacrament.
12: Okay.
16: And so the two largest examples I can share is that during scripture readings and then certain prayers or prayer responses, they will change the Lord or using the pronoun he and replace it with just God. And it seems to be in possibly direct relation to the church having a rainbow flag in it as well. So my question is, A, is it actually invalidating the sacrament? And B, what should I do in regards to both attending and maybe even taking action on reporting this? Like, who would I go to?
12: Yeah, yeah. And I have a feeling I probably know which university you're talking about. It could be one of a couple, but we won't say any names on the air. I can easily imagine what you're talking about. Now, this is, you know, they're stuck in the bad old days of the 80s when the liturgy wars, pushing things like inclusive language, unwilling to use masculine language for God, you know, that's heavily feminist in its approach to things like that. And they're stuck in that, they're stuck in that era. You know, it's like, time to move forward, guys. You know, that was a weird little cul-de-sac that we went through for a while, but we're past that now. But they just haven't outgrown that. So I'm not surprised to hear you describing that. I don't really know there's anything you can do because, you know, these institutions, Jesuit institutions in this case, they are heavily, what's the word I want? They're heavily ideological. And therefore, that ideology runs very deep through the warp and the woof of the school itself and the administration and to some extent, probably the faculty. So on the one hand, I don't think that little old you, if you say something, is going to change anything happening there. But as an alumna, you certainly have the right to speak out against something like that. And I would also say that you can tie your giving patterns to their behavior. And naturally, they're going to want you to give as an alumna to your alma mater. And if you say, I'm not going to give you any money as long as you do things that are weird and unnecessary and contrary to what the church teaches, like, you know, using inclusive language as an example. And not, it would be like a pinprick or a mosquito bite on an elephant, but it's still something you can do. You know, so that would be one way that you could speak your mind in a way that would have probably, you know, very minimal impact on them. But it's something that you could do if you chose to do that. You could say, I won't be donating to you until I see things improve. I love my alma mater. I want to see it become more Catholic, kind of thing.
16: Sure. And if I may, a follow-up.
12: Yeah.
16: Because they're both Jesuit and a university, like, how does that roll up into the archdiocese kind of, or are they completely separate?
12: Well, they are completely separate in one sense because they are corporations under themselves. And I don't know what the corporate structure is of whatever diocese this school is in. I have a feeling I know which one you're talking about, but the school itself would have its own board of directors. It would have its own governance. Now, where it gets a little tricky in terms of church, the church's law, is that for a school to bill itself as a Catholic university, there are certain requirements under canon law that give the bishop oversight. Some schools, and I'm aware of some in particular, that have arranged things in such a way that the bishop has no say whatsoever as far as canon law is concerned. So what that would mean in practical terms is they could simply ignore what the bishop might say about things. I'm aware of one school, I won't mention the name, but one school in a prominent city in the United States that specifically re-engineered its bylaws so that the bishop could

0: they did that. So that's why I don't think if you were to have a sit down with the local bishop and he said, oh my gosh, Maria, you're right, we have to do something about this. There's nothing that I would guess that he could really do other than try to give them the advice to change things like that. But I doubt that that would be successful.
1: For sure. Okay. Yeah. Well, thank you so much. That's very helpful.
0: Yeah. I want to ask you a question because, you know, this is totally off topic. There's a YouTuber. Her name is Alyssa Grenfell, A-L-Y-S-S-A. She's now an atheist, but she was a former Mormon. She grew up Mormon, did a mission and all that. And when you started talking, I thought, wow, that sounds like her. Now, I know you're not her, of course, but have you ever heard of her, Alyssa Grenfell?
1: I have not.
0: Yeah, well, you might want to just pop onto the YouTubes and watch her channel. Really, just watch anything for 30 seconds. And it seems to me that your voice sounds very much like hers.
1: I'll do that. I'll go find my voice twin.
0: There you go. There you go. Well, thank you, Maria. Appreciate the call.
1: Thanks, Patrick.
0: You got it. Let's go to Mary Ellen now in Plymouth, Wisconsin. Good morning, Mary Ellen.
2: Hello.
0: Hi.
2: In relation to an earlier caller who was asking if he could go visit his daughter who had, you know, married outside the church. And you said the family is the important connection. Well, I have a brother-in-law who went and got quote-unquote married to a man. And we have been invited to go visit them in their big, beautiful old house that they're renovating in Boston. And anyway, I felt like we probably shouldn't. Would that be the same rules as you gave the other man, even though it's not a permission slip?
0: Yeah, I would side with you on this issue in terms of your intuition. I wouldn't go, and here's why, because I'm going to use the word family in a somewhat different way here. Technically, those two men are family through marriage, at least the brother-in-law. Is that your husband's brother? Or your brother?
2: Yes.
0: Okay. So you do have a family relationship, technically. There is no actual family relationship with the other man, of course, because even though they have a certificate saying that they're married in the eyes of the state, they're not actually married because it's impossible for two men to actually be married in the true sense of the word, or two women. Sorry, people, but that's the reality. So in this case, I would side with your instinct and not go. In the first case, the caller earlier today, it's his own daughter, and he never really made it clear to me whether they have grandchildren yet, but I assume in due time they will. So for that reason, I'm using the word family in a little bit different way, his own daughter and grandchildren. Whereas in this case, there is a family connection. Brother is less important than daughter to me in this case, in the way of analyzing this. And grandchildren is even more important for a grandfather. But the live-in lover with the gay brother who is now quote-unquote married to this guy is family in a broader sense, but less important. So that's why I gave the advice I did in the first case, but I would follow your instinct in the case you're describing.
2: Okay, well, as I said, that was my instinct, and I just wanted to kind of check it with somebody. So,
0: well, I'm happy you did. Yeah, and I can imagine the kind of angst that this situation causes, not only for you and your husband, but probably for other members of the broader family, doesn't it?
2: Yeah, let's just say some family went to the wedding, and I and others did not.
0: Yeah.
2: We'll leave it at that.
0: I can read between the lines, Mary Ellen. Well, hang in there and keep going.
2: Oh, well, keep going. That's the way. Thank you very much.
0: Yeah, thank you. 888-914-9149. Now we'll go to Minneapolis and talk to Thomas. Good morning, Thomas.
3: Oh, hi, Patrick. Here's a deal. I just left Daily Mass at a parish, and I walked into the main Sunday

0: mass area, there's no kneelers. It's just chairs, just straight upholstered chairs. Yep. And yep. I said to my, with a shiver that went up my spine, said, how do you go to Sunday Mass and not kneel? Yeah. I'm just thinking liturgically, that isn't that impossible? Or,
1: well,
0: anyway, so that's my question.
1: Let me shed a little light on that for you. So you're right, and the prescribed posture from the bishops of the United States for from the Sanctus, or the Holy, Holy, Holy, at that part of Mass, the approved posture for the faithful is kneeling after that point. And we kneel also after the Lamb of God, the Agnus Dei. So if you were to consult the general instruction of the Roman Missal, and in particular, you'd want to look at section 43, that's where it stipulates this. But it doesn't say that there must be kneelers. And that's an important distinction. I think that there should be kneelers for the purpose of making it as easy as possible for the faithful to kneel. It only makes sense. But the church doesn't mandate kneelers. It just mandates kneeling, which means that in a church like this that you're describing, by not having kneelers, it's their way of tacitly saying, don't kneel. Because the average person is not going to kneel on the hard floor, unless it's carpeted, when I guess that would even make more sense if it was a carpeted church, and probably carpeted with mauve or mauve colored carpet. But in any case, the prescription to kneel is still in place. So that's what I read into that, is that whoever was in charge of this church was making a statement by not getting pews that have kneelers, but getting upholstered chairs. I have nothing against upholstered chairs. That's fine with me. But they make upholstered chairs that have kneelers so that the person behind you can kneel. You just fold it down and
0: yeah, these are upholstered pews.
1: Upholstered pews. Kneelers. Okay. Well, then it's the same. I would have the same reaction to it. This is a statement, a tacit statement, which is discouraging kneeling. Why? Because it's too traditional. Now, that's not what the bishops in this country have prescribed. That's why I'm citing to you the general instruction of the Roman Missal. But the key to understand here is that kneelers per se are not mandated. Now, here's another thing. In the Middle Ages, certainly in the early church and into the Middle Ages, and even later than that, even like into the 1600s and even later, if you were to go into the average Catholic church anywhere in Europe, you would not find kneelers. People stood.
0: Or chairs.
1: Yeah. You wouldn't find chairs. They stood, or they sat on the ground, or they knelt on the ground, on the floor. And kneelers came in only very late as a typical fixture in a Catholic church. So the people did just fine without kneelers, and they stood and they knelt and they sat. So we have the benefit of pews or chairs. But even in the history of the church, kneelers are not something that you would have found going back very far. So it's a modern thing that we have. And it's a good thing. I like it. I like having a kneeler, but it's not required.
0: Well, it seems a tacit decision that there will not be a sign of reverence.
1: Right. It's an ideological move intended to discourage kneeling.
0: This is a newer church, huge, and it's in the round.
1: Yeah.
0: The other daily mass surprise to me was going up to Eucharist, and I was handed a small cube, probably half inch by half inch by half inch, of bread.
1: Stand by, Thomas. We have to take a break, but I'll come right back to you.
2: God created something in the family dynamic and the raising of children that is a beautiful picture is a picture of the church. So there's an eternal representation here in this. And if we can put forward that message and help people see it and live it as an example to the culture around us, I think it goes a long way.
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4: Hi, this is Archbishop Joseph Nauman of the Archdiocese of Kansas City in Kansas. Let us pray. Remember, O most gracious Virgin Mary, that never was it known that anyone who fled to thy protection, implored thy help, or sought thy intercession was left unaided. Inspired by this confidence, I fly unto thee, O Virgin of Virgins, my Mother. To thee do I come, before thee I stand sinful and sorrowful. O Mother of the Word incarnate, despise not my petitions, but in thy mercy, hear and answer me. 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
2: And we are back. Let's go back to you, Thomas, in Minneapolis. You were asking about the cube of bread that you received at communion time at Mass, right?
3: Yes, and I said to myself, I was a liturgist for our diocese a while ago. Mm. Anyway, unfortunately, I remember back in the 70s when we had some home masses, and yeah, there's all kinds of strange things going on back then. But I swear I tasted a little bit of molasses in the flavor of this, which I can only describe as a cake brownie.
2: Yeah.
3: That's kind of the appearance. Do I need to contact the chancery or something?
2: I would, because if there is anything in the Eucharistic bread beyond unleavened wheat bread and water, then it would be invalid. So peanut butter, okay. Sugar, salt, molasses, macadamia nuts, whatever, it's invalid. So that's the very important thing that the bishop should be aware of.
3: Maybe things had changed. I know a lot of things are changing.
2: No, that didn't change.
3: I wasn't sure if they had touched the central port. It also occurs to me on that the kneeler thing. Do they ever have a benediction? Don't you need to kneel for a benediction?
2: See, you're too traditional, man. That's your problem.
3: Okay.
2: Yeah.
3: All right, I'll take that.
2: You're pre-Vatican
3: with
2: too.
3: Pride. Just barely.
2: Yeah. You know what I'm saying, though? That's the people who are behind these things, they're ideological. They're trying to enforce an ideology on everybody else. And so the no-kneelers is an example of that. The weird cube of bread is another example of that. Even just the fact that it's a weird cube of bread instead of the regular traditional flat wafer, the host, you know, it's gimmicky, it's unnecessary, it's ideological, and it is coming from a place of rebellion against the church's traditional liturgical teaching. That's where it's coming from. I don't even have to know the people or even talk to them to know that that's where this is coming from.
4: Take care
2: so
4: now. Bye-bye then.
2: It's their little way of rebellion. You know, they think they're freedom fighters or something. Who knows? But it's symptomatic of that deeper problem.
3: All right. So
2: I wouldn't probably be going to that church for Mass on Sunday.
3: Well, the bottom line is it licit? Is it valid? Is it?
2: All right. So let's answer those two questions. Licit means, is it lawful? Valid means, is it really happening? Does the Eucharist really happen? So let's take them in order. Is it licit to use invalid matter if indeed there are molasses in it? No, it's entirely illicit. And in this case, it would be invalid because it would be invalid matter if, and we don't know yet, but just for a moment, let's assume that there is some admixture of something other than or in addition to unleavened wheat bread and water. That's what's valid in the Latin Rite, the Roman Rite of the Catholic Church. So if there are molasses in there, even a trace amount, or butter, or sugar, or salt, or anything else, it's invalid, period. So in that case, it would be illicit and invalid. In the case of the kneelers, it has nothing to do with validity, because kneelers or no kneelers doesn't affect the validity of the Eucharist at all. And
3: right.
2: One could say that it's not illicit either, because the church doesn't mandate that there be kneelers. It's just unconventional.
3: Okay, I'll give you the kneelers. Is it Jesus?
2: No.
3: It's the bread.
2: If it's invalid.
3: It's a different parish, too. It looked like I said, cake brownies. It had a texture. It was raised up about a half an inch.
2: Well, the texture
3: and it had
2: itself
3: been scored.
2: Right.
3: Yeah, the texture itself had, it, like I said, a cake brownie. It just really surprised me. And they had torn, pre-torn pieces in the plate. Oh, well. Okay, so it's not Jesus. I didn't go to communion that day.
2: If, just to repeat myself, and it's worth repeating, Thomas, because it's a good question. If they used invalid matter, then no, Jesus was not present in that host.
3: Okay.
2: Now, you didn't commit the sin of idolatry in a formal sense, but there is the reality of the material sin of idolatry, because for all the people who are at that Mass, who are in good faith, assuming that the priests used valid matter, are adoring Jesus in the Blessed Sacrament, it's material idolatry. It's a grave sin, but their culpability would be basically nil because they didn't know that. The culpability would lie with whoever's responsible for using invalid matter.
3: And so I didn't take part in some ceremonial rebellion.
2: You didn't intend to do anything contrary to the faith.
3: All right. Thank you.
2: You're welcome. Yeah, very unfortunate situation. So for those who find themselves in a similar situation, and quite frankly, in my many years, not only of being Catholic, but also my many years of traveling this country from small towns in the middle of nowhere to big cities and everywhere in between, hundreds and hundreds and hundreds of parishes over my speaking career lifetime, I don't remember maybe more than maybe once of ever coming across a situation where I seriously wondered if the Eucharist was valid because of what appeared to be invalid matter. And even the one thing I think I remember may not even be a real example of that. That's how rare I think this is. Unfortunately, it's not so rare as to be non-existent, but

0: if there's invalid matter, then it's not a valid Eucharist and Jesus is not present in that host, sad to say. So this is why bishops and pastors of parishes take this very seriously. And usually in a given diocese, although it's not, as I understand it, it's not like hard and fast, you're required to do this, but it's recommended that parishes buy their altar breads from an approved Catholic religious goods company. And the altar wine, it's customary that you would buy your altar wine from an approved Catholic religious goods company, which buys it from the winery, often from a monastery, for example, so that you know that the wine that is used is valid, and that you know that the altar breads, the hosts, are valid. Valid matter, in other words. It's important. Be like if you were to go in and you know, buy a house or do something else, you know, and if the contract were not written in a valid way, and if you talk to a lawyer, and lawyers study contract law as part of their legal training, in order to actually have an enforceable real contract, certain things, certain provisions, certain ingredients, you might say, have to be in that. Otherwise, it's invalid and unenforceable. And what you're going to do when you thought you bought something or some other transaction, only to find out later that you can't enforce the contract because it was invalid. And that's low level compared to what we're talking about here. So it's important, and that's why bishops and priests do, thankfully, take this very seriously, or at the very least should take it very seriously in the case of those who are lackadaisical. Thanks. Let's go to Sherry in Los Angeles. Hi, Sherry. Oh, Sherry, hi, I was Patrick. Tempted to say, but you probably heard that a billion times already.
1: That's okay. Yes, I have a question about my mother, who was this year diagnosed with Alzheimer's, okay, and it's early stages. Some well-meaning neighbor, former neighbor, has given her name to the Mormons. And, you know, she is alone during the day while I'm at work, but she doesn't wander or anything like that. To keep on working as long as I can. So she told me, you know, the Mormons are coming tomorrow, and she told me this on Monday. And so I called the person who called her, the brother, mm-hmm, or whatever, who called her, and I said, please tell me who you're sending. Clear it with me before you send somebody, and don't take her anywhere. Do not take money from her, et cetera, et cetera. And so a couple of ladies came while I was at work on Tuesday. And then again, another set came yesterday. And he didn't call me and tell me about it. And my mother is very clear that she's Catholic. And she has told them that. And she doesn't understand why they're coming. But she's lonely. And she's a people person. So I'm not quite sure what to do. I saw the ladies as they left. I got their names and I gave them the rules, and they were very nice, but I know that they have their little agenda, and there is an entire Mormon family who has been grifting my mother for years. And now I have control over her finances, thankfully, so you know that bleeding has stopped, and I'm trying to kind of dig her out of her financial hole.
0: They were siphoning money away from your mother, this family?
1: This one family, and they weren't coming in the name of the church. She knew them in another way.
0: They were borrowing money or begging for money?
1: No, she just gave it to them, and they just accepted it. So one of the daughters, like she's almost 40 or so, she would bake bread and my mom would give her $200 every time. And I found this out by looking through her checkbook one time. And so at that time I called the girl and I said, my mom doesn't have money for her property taxes this year. Please don't take money from her. And her response was, it's not that much.
0: Oh boy.
1: So yeah, that's the mindset. But that, I think that problem is kind of resolved now in recent weeks, because I've enforced my position as her successor trustee, and the banks are in line with this now. So
0: good. We have about we have about 90 seconds. I want to make sure I can offer you. No, it's okay.
1: Okay. Yeah. Mm-hmm.
0: Did you have a question or?
1: Yes, I'm not sure what to do. I mean, it's interaction for her, which is healthy, but there's a lack of respect. The fact that they're coming without clearing it with me makes me suspicious.
0: Yeah, what I would recommend is look up what is the stake center in your neighborhood for. So the local Mormon community would be in wards, and there'd be several wards in a stake center, and that would be the church building that you'd see in your neighborhood. Get in touch with the stake president, STAKE. Get in touch with the stake president and let him know, and preferably in writing, do it in an email as opposed to a phone call. They're overstepping their boundaries. They're not welcome. They've been, to some extent or another, local members have been taking advantage of my mother. She's not going to become LDS or Mormon. She's a Catholic. And I'm respectfully asking you to put a halt to all of this activity. I would put it in writing so that you have a documented way to demonstrate that. My guess is that being a good person, the local stake president will say, okay, we understand, and put a stop to it. Do you want to talk further, Sherry? If you do, hang on.
1: Okay,
0: I have to go, though. If you do want to talk a little bit further, hang on. Otherwise, thank you for the call.

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2: 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The White House promises President Trump will shock Americans with what he'll reveal in tonight's primetime address. Press Secretary Caroline Leavitt, on her first day back from maternity leave, said the president plans to discuss protecting the integrity of American elections.
3: I think the American people will be relieved to hear what they are hearing from the President of the United States and his commitment to transparency and the focus on the integrity of our elections tonight.
2: Trump is set to give the speech at 9 p.m. Eastern Time. Over 100 million Americans are feeling the effects of the Canadian wildfire smoke that's blanketing the Northeast and Midwest. Air quality readings in Chicago, Cleveland, Detroit, and Minneapolis have moved into the dangerous levels. It'll keep heading south Friday into more of the Midwest and East Coast while things start to improve in the North. Auxiliary Bishop Kevin Kenny of St. Paul and Minneapolis announced today that he has been diagnosed with lung cancer. In a video message with Archbishop Bernard Hebda and Auxiliary Bishop Michael Eisen, Bishop Kenny shared the news.
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12: All right, we are back and back in action. So the number is the same, 888-914-9149. Here's a note from Richard, came in over the break. He says, can't we kneel without kneelers? I do it all the time. Why do you need those to get on your knees? Well, obviously, yes, you can kneel without kneelers. And the point I was making earlier, I don't know how much of my commentary you heard, Richard, but I was pointing out that for the better part of the entire 2,000-year history of the Catholic Church, speaking here specifically of the Latin Rite, people didn't have kneelers. They didn't have pews. They didn't have chairs at Mass. They would sit on the floor, or they'd stand, or they'd kneel. So that's the whole point. Of course you can kneel without kneelers. Most people did, and fairly recently, kneelers and pews became much more customary than they were before. So, yeah, there is no problem with kneeling without kneelers, but practically speaking, it's easier for most people to kneel at least for some extended period of time, on a padded surface as opposed to on the bare stone floor or tile floor. That's all. Thank you for the email. 888-914-9149. This is one that comes in from, where is it? This is from James, and James is in Iowa. He says, would it be fair to say that the SSPX has made an idol of the form of the mass, that is, the traditional Latin mass, TLM form? Are they unaware of the older form of the mass as described by Justin Martyr? And he's referencing the Catechism paragraph 1345, where this is quoted, which Vatican II reinstated and which predates the traditional Latin mass by 1400 years. Well, they certainly would not accept or appreciate the idea that they are making an idol out of the mass. I think a case can be made that, at least to some extent, some of them have indeed made an idol out of the mass and out of tradition, because tradition and the tradition is a big part of their polemics. So they wouldn't accept that. They wouldn't, you know, they'd think you were being very rude and really that you didn't understand what they had to say on that point. But if you look at it from a different perspective, it can certainly appear that way, whether or not in their heart of hearts, they being the adherents of the SSPX, whether they themselves would even begin to see it from that standpoint, which I'm pretty sure they wouldn't. It can definitely appear as though that has become an idol for them. But that would be offensive to them. Just be aware of that, even to hear it put in those terms. Now, a little correction here. The traditional Latin Mass did not start 1,400 years later, after the time of Justin Martyr. The traditional Latin Mass, in its essential elements, goes all the way back to the time of the apostles. We can see some of these essential elements in the Didache, for example, which is a mid-second century Syrian document that is a snapshot of how, among other things, how the church celebrated Mass, known in the East as the Divine Liturgy. So even though the fuller form and, you know, the much more, I'll use the word Baroque in a somewhat limited sense, embellishments to the Mass, the essential form of the Mass goes way back and celebrated in Latin, where it was celebrated in Latin or in Greek. But even before all of that was the Mass as celebrated by Jesus, and then subsequent to that, at the Last Supper, subsequently by the apostles in Aramaic. And the original Mass at the Last Supper in the upper room was not the traditional Latin Mass, nor was it the Mass or the Divine Liturgy of St. John Chrysostom, for example, or the Divine Liturgy of St. James. The actual Mass as Jesus celebrated it predates all of that. So there's something to your point there, but I just would like to make that correction to imagine that the traditional Latin Mass is only of very late provenance, only from Pope St. Pius V forward over the last roughly 500 years would be, you know, a gross misunderstanding of the history of the traditional Latin Mass. So thank you for that. I appreciate it. 888-914-9149. Let's go now to Christy in Jefferson, Wisconsin. Hi, Christy.
13: Good morning. I just had a quick question. I have a son who has now in-laws that are pro-SSPX. Okay. But my son is he loves the traditional Latin Mass. Mm-hmm. But obviously me rebuking the fact that SSPX did not do what they did lawfully. Mm-hmm. But also, like, his biggest qualm is, obviously, you've got all these social media people saying all the terrible things that are going on in the church right now, which I wouldn't refute that either. But his bottom statement is, they're just trying to get rid of the Latin Mass. The Latin Mass is disappearing.
12: But it's
13: not. And I didn't know. That's what I would say. And I gave a few examples, but yeah, I didn't know if you had.
12: Yeah. There's all this hoo-ha going on in that section of, you know, the church that if it weren't for the SSPX, nobody would have the traditional Latin Mass. That's patently false. Talk about self-aggrandizement. It's not true. The traditional Latin Mass lives on. It's gone through some bumps in the road, that's for sure, under Pope Francis, who decidedly did not like the traditional Latin Mass. He reversed course from what Pope Benedict asked for in his Motu Proprio Summorum Pontificum. And he wanted a much more widespread availability of the traditional Mass, and things are moving in that direction. Pope Francis, for his own reasons, he abrogated all that. And I think we're beginning to see the signs under Pope Leo that the approach that Pope Francis took is probably not going to last very long. And there are any number of other groups, such as the Institute of Christ the King Sovereign Priest, the Priestly Fraternity of St. Peter, and others who are able to celebrate the traditional Latin Mass. There are dioceses in which the traditional Latin Mass is readily available. Some dioceses where it's been greatly curtailed to the point of being, you know, more or less eradicated, but that too will change. But this notion that I hear from the SSPX Amen Corner that if it weren't for them, there would be no traditional Latin Mass is patently false. So my advice, as I have said many times, but I would just unplug from all that noise. You know, the constant, you know, I don't even know quite the right word for it. The constant agitation on these blogs and these Substacks and these podcasts and these, you know, it's nonstop with them. And if that's the direction they want to go, great. But if I were your son or anyone else listening, I would unplug from it. It's a steady diet of static and noise. And I would ignore it personally. And the church will continue and the Latin Mass will continue to be here. And in the end, all will be well, even if we have to go through a time of turbulence, which seems like we are. But that's okay. I don't like it, but, agreed. You know, I'm going to stay in the church. I'm not going to jump ship. I'm not going to head for the exit. You know what I mean?
13: Exactly. I have just one more quick question, if I could ask it quickly.
12: Sure. Anything for you, Christy.
13: Thank you. My daughter, who's 19 and trying to rebuke, you know, the fact that the Catholic Church is the true church, she comes into contact, butting heads with people that talk about, well, how can you even say, because there's so many different sections of the church and during the Crusades, you know, all that happens. How do you prove that, yes, even though there are like the Greek Orthodox and all these other, like, is there a good book or a good resource to explain that through all that, the Roman Catholic Church still stands, like that, you know, she's trying to get someone to convert, and that's their big argument.
12: So specify who's the person or what perspective is that person coming from who's trying to convert her?
13: No, not convert her. Oh, so it's her dad.
12: Oh,
13: he's
12: okay.
13: A non-Catholic, and he sees how beautifully Catholic my children are, and, you know, he started to go to Mass with them, and he's starting to, but... Like, I guess with this whole SPX thing breaking off and my daughter is understanding that this isn't good and this isn't right. Well, and then he just jumps in. Well, there's just so many, I mean, just berated her, I guess, a little bit about like, oh, the Catholic Church, there's been so many splits within it. How can it say, you know, back in the day, like historically, he goes back to like history wise as to all that happened back then. So I just didn't know if there was a good resource to help her out.
12: There are really good ones. So if she wants something that would be deep and wide and lots of good information, I would get the volumes from Dr. Warren Carroll. He was the founder of Christendom College, may he rest in peace, and he wrote A History of Christendom over the span of I think 6 volumes, maybe 7. Now that's very thorough. And it is very good. So depending on how deep she wants to go, that would be a really good one. James Hitchcock, who is a Catholic professor, he has a book called, I think it's called The History of the Catholic Church. Just a very simple title, but it's a one-volume history that is quite good. So if she wants something in a single volume, I would recommend that one. There's another one similar to it. It's called Triumph. I think the author of that is Harry Crocker, if I'm not mistaken. So those are 3. One is, you know, multi-volume, and the latter two are single volumes, but any of those would be helpful. The one by James Hitchcock, it's called The History of the Catholic Church, might be the most accessible one for her.
13: That's perfect. We got to just keep converting souls. So thank you so much. Thank you for all you do.
12: Thank you. Appreciate the call. 888-914-9149. How about Andy now in Dallas? Good morning, Andy.
14: Good morning. Patrick, I have learned so much from you. I love this station. I have a question. I usually don't have questions, but I have a question specifically about a gentleman that called in about 15 or 20 minutes ago talking about this church that he went to that's in the round and no kneelers and, you know, whatever. I think all that's goofy. But he did talk about the Eucharist, and he said that it was in the form of a cube. And I'm going to apologize ahead of time, but I may have heard wrong that you said that that is invalid.
12: No, and, not and the cubeness. I'll pause there. The cubeness, the shape of it, has nothing to do with the validity. It was specifically that he said he thought he tasted molasses. And so the validity question goes to the matter. What's valid matter for the bread is unleavened wheat bread and water with nothing else added. That would be the question about validity. The shape of it and the texture of it have nothing to do with validity.
14: Okay, so that's why I'm calling. I didn't hear the molasses part because I've been to a mass at one of the Redemptus Mater seminaries here in Dallas, and that's the way the Eucharist is presented. It's presented as a loaf, and you tear off. They tear off and you consume it, and from what I understand, that comes from Vatican II documents that say that the Eucharist is supposed to be food and that that's the preferential choice and the wafers as well. So, I consume it either way. It's still Jesus, but I didn't want it. It was confusing to me. And I didn't understand the molasses part. So you cleared it up.
12: Well, I think there's more yet to clear up though, if we can delve a little deeper, unless you have to go, but I've got a few thoughts.
14: No. Okay. I'm sitting in front of my mother's retirement center getting ready to go see her, so I got plenty of time.
12: Okay, fair enough. So I would just offer, this is by way of reiteration. In order for the matter to be valid in the Latin Rite of the Catholic Church, the valid matter is unleavened wheat bread with water. And unleavened means no yeast, and that means the bread doesn't rise. And that means you don't have a loaf of bread the way a typical loaf of bread would be that has yeast in it. So this is the unknown. I don't know what exactly is happening there. If this is an actual loaf of bread that has yeast in it, it would be deemed invalid. And certainly at a seminary, they should know better and would know better. So my hope is that whoever's in charge of this would be very careful to make sure that this is unleavened wheat bread made with water and nothing else added to it. Otherwise, it would be invalid. They should know that. Now, I won't get started on the whole idea of why this is so unnecessary and gimmicky. And, you know, it's not an enhancement to go to Mass and find a loaf of bread, even if it happens to be unleavened. There's no reason not to conform to the church's traditional Eucharistic presentation, which is a disc, a host. Tried and true, no room for confusion, no room for wondering or doubt, and breaking off hunks of bread. Now you've got particles, assuming that it is valid and that the real presence is indeed there. Now you've got flecks and particles, all kinds of problems that are utterly unnecessary by using this gimmicky approach, a loaf of bread and everybody tears. And by the way, as long as you're on it, I don't know who it is that's tearing off the pieces of this loaf, but if it's lay people, that is forbidden. Lay people are not permitted to self-communicate. That has to be given to us. We receive it from the hands of the priest, ideally, or it can be a deacon. Or for that matter, and extraordinary ministers of Holy Communion, but that's a separate discussion. But nobody other than the priest himself should be self-communicating. You'll notice that at Mass, even the deacons receive communion from the priest. They don't go up to the altar and take the consecrated host and consume it. They're handed that by the priest. So even less so should lay people, whether seminarians or faculty or whoever, should be doing. So that part of it, if indeed that's what's happening, that is strictly forbidden under the rubrics of the church. Just thought I'd add that for you, Andy.
14: Right. So let me, can I say, so I one thing I love about you is definitions of words. So I said loaf. I mean, it's more of a flat, like a flat thing. Okay. And the priest does give it to you.
12: Okay. All right. So, well, I got the wrong impression.
14: I don't want to cause scandal or, you know, some kind of mess up, but yeah.
12: Okay. Well, that does clarify things. I'm happy that's the case. So if the priest is dually handing the Eucharist to the, you know, placing it in your mouth, yeah, or in your hand, that's good. Yep. And if it is not a loaf, like a French bread, loaf of French bread, that too suggests that it is valid matter. And I'm not the, right, you know, I'm not the sacrament police. It's not my place to do that. I can only respond to a question like that.
14: Right, right. Yeah. Well, thank you very much. I appreciate it. And again, I love your show and I've learned so much. Thank you.
12: God bless you, Andy. Thank you for that. Appreciate it. We'll go now to Haiti in, let me see how to pronounce this, Chanahan, Illinois. Shanahan, is that right?
15: That is correct. Thank
12: okay,
15: you.
12: Okay, great.
15: My question is that my dad just passed away last month, and he hasn't been practicing his Catholic faith, and his desire was to be shed, his ashes spread in the ocean. Okay. So my sisters are putting that together with somebody who does that type of ceremony. And my question is, I'm feeling terrible. I don't even want to attend, but I don't know if I did go, if that's something that's okay.
12: Yeah. I can understand your dilemma. So are your sisters Catholic?
15: They were raised Catholic, but not all of them are practicing. Only one okay. is practicing.
12: And did your dad die in the Catholic faith?
15: He had his last rites done. We did the, mm-hmm. Our chaplet. We had all that done, but he did not want to have the Catholic funeral.
12: Okay. So he seems to have sadly drifted away from his erstwhile Catholic faith. Is that right?
15: Yes.
12: So the reason I'm asking these questions, not to be nosy, and I realize there's pain involved, so my condolences to you and your family, Haiti. If he were a regular church-going Catholic and he was serious about his faith, then I would say, you know, to the sisters, you shouldn't do this because he was a believing Catholic and the church says don't do that. And, you know, put up more of a struggle perhaps, and then not go as an example of your resistance or your opposition to that. Not that this in itself makes that much of a difference, but if he was overtly not interested in the Catholic faith, that puts another light on it. It doesn't make the scattering of ashes any better, but it's more understandable that they might say, well, he wasn't even really a Catholic anyway. That might be what they would say. Therefore, why should we feel bound by the rules of the church that he didn't even consider himself part of? Is that part of what they've said, or is that part of the aftermath of all this?
15: They're just honoring his wishes. So my question, this is what he wanted, but as me, as a practicing Catholic, I don't want to go, which is fine, but if I did go,
12: Would you be considering committing a sin?
15: Right.
12: No, you wouldn't be committing a sin. It could be understood as if you were condoning it, but naturally you want to be as close to your father's memory as you can. I guess if it were me, I wouldn't go. Not because I'd want to be difficult, but because what's the point? What is the point of doing this? It doesn't accomplish anything. It's symbolic and sentimental, but it doesn't really do anything because he's not in those ashes anymore. those are the mortal remains. Again, my condolences to you. I'm sure this is a difficult time. And I probably myself would feel that if I were to go, it would be signaling acquiescence to something that the church asks us not to do. So without having been in that situation before myself, my assumption is I would probably take a pass on that and not go. Now, okay, yeah, obviously, you'd be free to go.
15: A miracle. Yeah, I've been praying for a miracle to change the mind, or at least have the whole vessel get, you know, fall in the river together or the ocean together. But so it's going against my thing. So thank you very much. This does help. I appreciate
12: it. I'm glad. Thank you, Heidi. Thank you so much. May your father rest in peace. Okay, quick time out. We'll come back. My number is the same, 888-914-9149. We just had a line open up. Grab it by calling that number, 888-914-9149.
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1: I'm going to go ahead and give this a thumbs down.
0: Hey.
1: Two thumbs down.
2: Hey!
1: Yeah, two thumbs down.
3: Boo.
1: Yeah. Not my cup of tea. But thanks for trying, though, Cyrus. Mm. Thanks for playing. Better luck next time. Let's see.
3: You need a whammy button.
1: Let's go to Martin now in Fort Worth, Texas. Good morning, Martin.
4: Good morning, Patrick. Thanks for taking my call. And yeah. This is kind of a follow-up. I called you back in June. My wife of 24 years filed for divorce, and that was back in April. A couple of rough few months before that, but really we'd had, a pretty good marriage, you know, a devout Catholic family, mm-hmm. going to Mass, traditional Mass, and praying the rosary. But I'm at the point now where we're about to go through mediation at the end of July. And our wedding anniversary was actually June 9th. I took a solo pilgrimage trip to Fatima and just kind of offered everything up to Our Lady and to our Lord. And it was quite good for me to do that. Yeah. But I guess my question now is that, you know, so many people have given me advice, good and bad. And, you know, I know as a Catholic, even though this divorce is going to go through civilly, it looks like we're still married sacramentally. We had our marriage convalidated a few years after our original marriage. Okay. And so I just, you know, I need prayers for sure, but she doesn't show any signs of reconciliation or repentance or anything like that. She seems to be, you know, for all intents and purposes, social media wise, living her best life, you know, and I say that obviously facetiously, but mm-hmm. you know, I just need some advice on sort of the right mindset moving forward. Mm-hmm. What you'd recommend here?
1: Yeah, I can't imagine how difficult this must be for you, Martin. And I'm sorry that you're going through this. Does she give any indication about like what her reason is for pulling away from the marriage this way?
4: I believe, and I don't have any definitive proof, just circumstance. I believe there was infidelity on her mm-hmm. part, and you know, I was reading a lot about it, and again talking to people and counselors about it. She blamed me for things like emotional abuse or being controlling. You know, I was always a very faithful husband, and you know, did my duty. She's mentioned to her kids recently. We have three sort of adult kids. Okay. One is just under the age of 18, and she's mentioned to her kids that, you know, that it had to do with me pushing the faith or, you know, other things, but I think really that seems to be a lot of projection. I think something has happened where she's violated her marriage vows, and yeah. She has to make me into a monster. And, you know, and which is just, that's another level of heart for all of this. Cause I know I've been a really good husband and a good father. Again, all circumstantial evidence. I don't want to get into the details, but it seems more than likely that that's the reason why, it's just, again, it's just been devastating, Patrick, because I still love her very much and want to be open to reconciliation. But at the same time, she's just doesn't seem to be turning back. She's just going forward with this and, you know.
1: Yeah. Yeah, I'm really sorry to hear this. So that I kind of wondered if maybe there was a third party involved in the background there somewhere, because in my sense of these things, this kind of behavior doesn't come out of nowhere. There's something in the background. Now, does she work full-time out of the home?
4: Well, no, she was a stay-at-home mom when her kids were young, but then she became a

0: social media, and you know, and I do think there's a certain element of the people she's been hanging around with too. At her salon, they all seem to be single in their 40s, you know, divorced. Yeah. They're young people that were never married, or they're, you know, going on dates all the time. And but I did notice a couple years ago, she started getting on weight loss drugs, working out all the time, wanting to spend less time together, on her cell phone, and be very, very protective of it. Many years ago, I did catch her on Facebook messaging another guy, and the excuse she gave me for it was just really, really bad, about helping her cousin have an affair, and that's why she was betting the guy. And I mean, it's just ridiculous, but I never told anybody about it. And
1: did she ever go to CrossFit or anything like CrossFit?
0: No, but she wouldn't. It was mostly just like Jazzercise, which was a lot of women. But then she started going to gyms when we moved to Texas from California. And so just a lot of that things. I do believe there was infidelity. I don't have any definite proof, but it's been extraordinarily difficult on our kids as well. And people say, well, it's blessing the kids aren't younger, but there's another part of that where, because the kids are older, they're taking this, I think, pretty hard, because they've never really seen their parents fight or argue. And, and they're old enough to sort of know the reasons why maybe this happened. So I'm just doing my best to try to hold it together. Patrick, I'm leaning into my faith as much as possible. I've gone to, you know, men's retreats and men's groups. And like I said, the pilgrimage to Fatima, and, you know, just trying to offer up my prayers every day. The conundrum I have is that I'm praying for her salvation. I'm praying for her illumination of conscience. I'm praying for her repentance, yes, in the hope that we can reconcile. But the problem with that is it's I'm constantly thinking about her. And that's a difficult road.
1: And I do love her.
0: Yeah, I love her tremendously. Yeah.
1: Mm-hmm.
0: Yeah.
1: And is she, last question for me, if I may, does she still live in the same home with you, or has she moved out?
0: No, she told me on March 15th she wanted a divorce. She filed she moved out within a couple of days. She ended up getting her own apartment April 30th. She was staying with a friend, I think, from that amount of time. And she's been, you know, she's been living her own apartment. And my youngest son is going back and forth between her and I. He's spending a week with me and a week with her. And that's just absolutely soul crushing. And the kids are trying to have a relationship with her mother. But it's been difficult. She's mentioned to the kids she doesn't know if she wants to be Catholic anymore, go to church. It just seems to be like a complete 180 degrees. And I just don't know if she was like this all along, and maybe she was just waiting till the kids were up before she decided to do this, or there's just so much confusion, because I don't have clarity. I don't have 100% clarity on why this happened.
1: Yeah.
0: But I love her tremendously, and I'm still praying. All the advice is that stay strong, especially going into mediation. You know, I have to make sure that I stay strong and I don't enable her. And, you know, any act of kindness will not bring her back in those situations. And so, you know, I know you've probably had a lot of callers over the years that have dealt with these types of situations, and just any other advice that you can give me as I move forward through this.
1: Yeah. So I do have some thoughts. Now, number one, I want to affirm that you're doing all the right things. You're praying, you're offering this to the Lord, you're asking for divine intervention in this difficult situation, and difficult is probably not a big enough word for it. You're doing all the right things. So keep doing that. That would be my first advice. Second advice would be, if she is outward bound and there's nothing you can do, you know, to resolve it, then I would get in touch with an organization called Mary's Advocates, marysadvocates.org. And this organization was started by a woman who many years ago was abandoned by her own husband. He walked out of the marriage, and it was a Catholic marriage. And she went through all of the grief and anger and, you know, feeling abandoned and all those things. And she also learned a great deal about what are the rights and, you know, what options are available to the abandoned spouse. in a situation like this, like you're in. So

0: I would go over there, marysadvocates.org, look at some of their resources, videos, etc. If you felt moved to get in touch with them and ask more questions, that could be another resource to give you a sense of, you know, what are your rights in the church. Beyond okay. that, this is something that is, you know, beyond my ability to help in a deeper way, because that's what marriage and family therapists are trained to do. We have one on staff here at Relevant Radio. Doug Hinder, he has a program called Marriage Unhindered. It's about marriage and marriage issues. So that'd be another suggestion. If you wanted to talk to somebody who has clinical expertise that I don't, that would be another thing I would encourage you to do, because he may have ideas, suggestions that just are not coming to my mind. The last thing I would say is that if it's at all possible, and she would at least be willing to go on a retrovi weekend, my guess is she probably wouldn't, given everything that's happened.
1: Yeah, I asked her that. I asked her that when she, the day she told me. She's like, no, she said no, you know, it wouldn't help, and, you know, I just can't be married to you anymore. And when we did go through marriage counseling, and I brought that up to the counselor after a few sessions, and I had a solo visit with the counselor, and the marriage counselor, it was through the local Catholic church, she said she did not think that would be a good idea with her. You know, I should have read between the lines that, you know, what the counselor was telling me is that she, you know, that would just be a, that would not be a thing that maybe would turn her, or, you know, make her want to change her mind. So, yeah, I think just prayers, you know, if I could ask your listeners for prayers, for our family, and, you know, I know from yourself as well, Patrick, I know that those would be extremely efficacious for us. And
0: we will definitely pray for you.
1: I appreciate that. I've done so much, prayed so much. And, you know, I guess it's just a matter of leaving it in God's hands completely, which is a very difficult thing to do when I know God does not will the breakup of marriages. It's like, what else can I do, Lord, besides just pray? And so that's kind of where I'm at, Patrick, but I really appreciate all your advice and insights.
0: Oh, I don't feel like I've given you much by way of insights, that things that you don't already have at your fingertips. There is, what you're describing reminds me of a song by Sting. I don't know if you're a Sting fan, but the song is called I'm So Happy. Have you ever heard that song?
1: I have heard that song.
0: So you know the message of it. It's a guy going through something very similar to what you're talking about. And, you know, as you're describing it, I can't help but think about that. I'm so happy I can't stop crying. So that would be my advice. I do think, just based on the little bit that I know from our conversation, that your hunch is probably correct, that there's probably a third party in the wings, which is probably turbocharging this whole situation, which doesn't make it any better, of course, but that could be part of why she's just so adamant to go out in this direction. Do the best you can and hang in there. Keep praying and hang in there.
1: I appreciate it, Patrick. And, you know, I've thought long about, you know, if she tries to come back, what would I do? And I think the first few months, it was like, I would forgive her immediately. But now I'm at the point where I would be very guarded. If she did, I would still work towards reconciliation, because I know that's what we're called to do as faithful spouses. And I believe in the vows that I made, but I know that I would have to be very guarded, and there would have to be serious repentance on her part. I realize that now.
0: We can pray for that miracle. I've seen it happen before, where the time or two that I've seen it is where the wife, you know, steps out and then winds up coming to her senses later, and she repents and she comes back. So I know restoration is possible in some cases. We'll pray that that's the case here.
1: Yeah, I appreciate it, Patrick. And like I said, all your listeners, you know, the prayers that I'm sure they're going to offer up will definitely help, especially for my kids as they go through this time as well. And we all need it. So,
0: yeah.
1: Well, I appreciate it. Thank you, Patrick.
0: You got it, Martin. Hang in there.

0: Former Planned Parenthood workers tell us you have no idea how many babies that you're saving, because the no-show rate for an abortion appointment goes as high as 75% when we're out there praying. That's Planned Parenthood's internal number.
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2: Hi, this is Archbishop Perez of the Archdiocese of Philadelphia. 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Remember, O most gracious Virgin Mary, that never was it known that anyone who fled to thy protection, implored thy help, or sought thy intercession was left unaided. 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O Mother of the Word Incarnate, despise not my petitions, but in thy mercy hear and answer me. 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
8: You don't have to take 17 bathroom breaks today. Did you know that? 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It's Monday. You deserve it. And you are going to knock it out of the park this week. This week is your week. So change your perspective and watch good things start happening. 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
7: It's not Monday, Cyrus.
10: I was thinking the same thing. Say it's not Monday.
7: Come on, man.
10: Come on.
7: 888-914-9149. Let's go to Wayne in Chicago. Hello, Wayne.
11: Oh, good morning.
7: Yeah.
11: I hope I'm on the right show. I'm okay. Waking up.
7: Me too. I hope I'm on the right show.
11: Oh, and plus, my air conditioner's not keeping up with the Chicago heat, but I'm fine.
7: Oh, man.
11: We all are. At least I'm not in France. Anyhow, I had a anywho's.
7: If I had a nickel for every time I've said.
11: Advisor, hope she's still alive because she can't get out of bed. And the lady on the board who I worked with, that they were sued out of, they were broke.
7: Okay.
11: Because of therapy people. Well, my give first me the, question.
7: Yeah, give me the cash value. This is, sounds like an interesting story, but bottom line it for me.
11: For sale. Yes, I do run on when I wake up. It's a nervous thing. Well, my first question is, how can you sue dead people? But I learned in the local paper, the rectory, the convent, and the church, and the school are being turned into a Muslim center.
7: Okay. So the school, the church and school, etc., were sold, closed and sold, right?
11: Oh, it's the marble and brass church.
7: No, what I'm saying is that it once was a Catholic church and school, etc., and it closed and is no longer a Catholic church and school, and it's sold, right?
11: Yeah, all the statues are gone outside. What is your opinion on this? Is there any big benefactor that wants to pop $1 million into it, maybe?
7: You never know. You never know who's listening. That's true. So that I can't help with. But I will say that all other things being equal, it's a terrible thing when you see a Catholic church going to some other purpose. And even more so if it's going to become a religious center that explicitly denies the divinity of Jesus. That's you know, in itself a very, very, very, very deeply unfortunate thing. Sometimes, you know, circumstances are such that you just have to grin and bear it. So my sense is probably that this church was duly decommissioned, deconsecrated, and removed all of the sacred objects in it. And that's a good thing that that would be the case. It's unfortunate that it is now becoming a Muslim center, which that didn't happen, but sometimes these things do happen. I'm sorry to hear that, Wayne. Thank you. Let's go now to Thomas in San Francisco. Hi, Thomas.
12: Hi, Patrick.
7: Hi.
12: If the consecrated bread used in the Eucharist must be unleavened to be valid, how can the Catholic Church regard the Orthodox Divine Liturgy Eucharist to be valid, since the Orthodox definitely use only leavened bread and argue that such was the case historically?
7: Yeah, because the church recognizes that in the Eastern Orthodox churches, as well as, for that matter, the Byzantine Catholic rite, to name one, that the valid matter for those rites is leavened bread. So it's a difference in the rite itself. And it would be nice if, you know, all other things being equal, if it were uniform and all the Eastern Orthodox churches and the Catholic Church use the same matter for the Eucharist, but we don't. So a lot of that comes from the you know, back in the mists of the history of the church and decisions made with regard to the validity of the matter or what would be valid matter. That's really the long and the short of it. But the Catholic Church does indeed recognize those Eucharists as valid because in those churches, leavened bread is valid matter.
12: Okay, so that includes the Catholic Eastern Rite churches.
7: Right.
12: For those cases, leavened bread use in the Eucharist would be valid.
7: Right, exactly.
12: I see. Okay, well, thank you very much.
7: You're welcome. Nice to talk to you. Let's go to Eric now in Southwest New Mexico. Good morning, Eric.
13: Good morning, Patrick. So the gentleman that called from Dallas saying that it's like a care and share type bread, that is kind of going on in our diocese, and it's creating quite a division because I believe the bishop wants to instill a certain type of ceremony. It's called the neo-catechumical way.
7: Mm-hmm.
13: I believe it was founded in the late 60s in Europe. And he wants to instill that, and it's creating a division because, of course, a lot of the faithful Catholics are traditional here, and they're protesting about it. What are your thoughts about this group? I know that the Pope has welcomed this group before and has said as long as it doesn't create a division in support with the Catholic Church that it was okay and he supported it. But what you know, when does it become sinful when you start protesting against what the bishop is trying to instill? And your thoughts.
7: Yeah, I'll start there. I don't see the value in protesting something like this because what is it going to get you? I don't mean you personally, unless you happen to be somebody who's protesting. You know, cui bono, as it says in the Latin. You know, to whose benefit? Who is benefiting by protesting this? I would say that because the neo-catechumenal way, with, you know, all of its eccentricities, it's nonetheless approved by the Catholic Church. Some people are very much drawn to it. They really like what it does. And the church says yes. I don't see any reason to protest it. If anything, if it rubs you the wrong way, and I know for many people it does rub them the wrong way, they want nothing to do with it, just don't go to it. Don't go to their Saturday evening vigil masses. Don't participate if it rubs you the wrong way, and everything will be fine. Protesting, I don't see is a solution, because you may disagree with it or you may not like it, but the church says it's okay. You see what I'm saying? So,
13: yes.
7: Yeah. So that's why, I mean, you're asking a good, valid question. At what point does it become sinful? I would say don't even worry about it becoming sinful. Just don't protest it. What's the point of it?
13: Right. And I guess what the fear amongst the parishioners and the group is that they have started is that they fear that this is going to take over all the churches within the diocese.
7: Yeah.
13: If that makes any sense.
7: That's not going to happen. And I can tell you why. Because the neo-catechumenal way, God bless them. They have lots of children. They serve the church. They're very, they're good people seeking to do good things. So I can't fault them in that regard at all. But the idiosyncrasies, the peculiarities of the way they go about things like Mass will never catch on for most people. It'll be okay. Too odd, too strange. They'll perceive it okay. as strange and odd and off-putting. It will appeal to some people, as evidenced by, you know, there are any number of people who are in the neo-catechumenal way. That's true. But the vast majority of Catholics, they may see it and say, no, that's not for me. So it will never take over, ever.
13: Okay. And then that's good to know, because I tell my wife, is like, well, I don't, you know, should I bring this up to confession? Because I wanted to stay traditional, Roman traditional mm-hmm. Catholic, because that's the way I was brought up. And I love that about being Catholic, is the way, you know, attending Mass and stuff. But like I bring it up to prayer is just, you know, bring peace to our diocese and however the Lord wants us to be taught through whatever doctrine, I guess that's the way it's going to be. So
7: yeah, I take a something of a Gamaliel view on this issue. You may remember Gamaliel when the church was very young, as it was growing in the book of Acts, and he was one of the most revered rabbis at the time of Jesus. And when they, you know, they're asking him, what do you think about this movement? You know, these Christians, and they follow Jesus and all that. And he had very wise advice. He says, if this is not of God, it's going to crumble and fail. I'm paraphrasing. But he said, if this is from God, then there's nothing you can do to stop it. If this is from God, it will proceed because God wills it. But if it's not from God, it's going to fall apart in due time. And I try to take that approach for many different things, because, you know, think about it for a second. What is it you yourself could possibly do to change the mind of your bishop to permit this group that is permitted by the church to function? Nothing. There's really nothing you can do, you know, other than become another headache for the bishop. So my thought would be, preserve your peace, give it to God, you know, trust in these things to work their way out. Take the Gamaliel point of view. If this is something that is not ultimately from God, it will run its course and it'll be over and done with. But if it's something that God right. wishes to happen in the church, may not be my cup of tea, but I'm just going to sit back and let God run things, because it's not my job to run these things.
13: Absolutely correct. I agree with you. And it just kind of brought up the red flag, because when he was talking about the seminary, the Redemptive Matter. That's the type of seminary that they're starting down here. It's just, and then especially on social media with the group that's protesting. And I get it, you know, they're fighting the good fight, and there's no, you know, they try to go to our diocese to get word, you know, the newspaper, and it just seems like it just kind of spiraled out of control. And it's just like, you know, I
7: to me, it's wasted energy.
13: Peace, you know,
7: it's wasted energy. All that energy could be diverted into something much more productive and spiritually beneficial. For the people who don't like it, I understand, and I can easily understand why they don't like it. My advice would be just avoid it. Don't go to it. Problem solved. But there's no point in fighting a battle over something like this. Cui bono? For whose benefit? You know?
13: Absolutely right. Thank you, Patrick.
7: You got it, Eric. Keep going. I'll be back again tomorrow, same Pat time, same Pat channel. Until then, I'll pray for you. Please pray for me.
14: And that's the way it is.
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17: 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The White House says President Trump will deliver a major address to the nation tonight. Press Secretary Caroline Leavitt, on her first day back from maternity leave, said the president plans to discuss protecting the integrity of American elections.
18: I think all Republicans and Democrats should recognize this should be a nonpartisan issue. If we don't have safe and secure elections in our country, we cannot have a country. In addition, at the very same time, of course, he is working on all of these economic issues that the American people have at home.
17: Trump is set to give the speech at 9 p.m. Eastern. Air quality issues across large sections of the U.S. are due to wildfires burning in Canada and Minnesota. The smoke, dense and hazy from Minnesota to Michigan and upstate New York, further into the Northeast. Today, the smoke is expected from Ohio to Wisconsin, with some possible over Philadelphia, Chicago, and Minneapolis. More than 200 academics, innovators, and Nobel laureates concluded a three-day Vatican summit today by signing a declaration in Rome calling for responsible AI development and the total elimination of nuclear weapons. Inspired by Pope Leo XIV's Magnifica Humanitas, leaders at the signing stressed that decisions affecting humanity's survival cannot be left to algorithms or autonomous systems. And the U.S. Mint has begun striking a $1 coin featuring President Trump to mark the nation's 250th anniversary.
19: During the 150th, there was a Calvin Coolidge coin, so we can put living people's images on a coin. President's also going to have a coin coming out with his image on it.
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23: You know those moments when you're caught in a difficult conversation and you don't really know what to do? Maybe you want to get out because you don't know what to say, or maybe there's something you really need to say. how do you navigate that? Or I think this is an important one as Catholics. Maybe you have a child, a spouse, a friend who's going something really painful and difficult. And you want to help them. But how do you help them? Do you know that you can help someone just by listening to them? And in that listening, there's a way to turn what can be despair into healing, into hope. This is a role we have as Catholics, just by listening. My guest today is Dr. Gregory Bottaro. He wrote the recent book, The Power of Listening Well, How Holy Curiosity Can Build Trust and Restore Relationships. He's a Catholic psychologist, author, and founder of the Catholic Psych Institute. You can find him online at catholicpsych.com. That's Catholic Psych, PSYCH.com. Dr. Bottaro, in your recent book, you lay out very concrete principles and plans for working through conversations. I think listening workshops have been some of my all-time favorite workshops I've ever been to, and most notable, and I would even argue helpful, not just in ministry work and working in crisis pregnancy situations, but also just talking to a friend, a family member, or now I have children and I can apply those same listening skills, or at least I should. Dr. Bottaro, you talk about 7 principles for listening that can completely change a conversation. I'd like to start, if you just start by naming those 7 principles, and then we can start to work through some of them.
0: Hey, thanks so much for having me. It's an awesome gift to be here with you again. And yeah, there's such a beautiful opportunity that opens up when we think more about the dynamic and the role of relationship when we're in a conversation. And there, you know, if you've been in a really, really good conversation where something's really resonating, really jiving with somebody, and it's like there's a back and forth that almost kind of takes on a life of its own. And, you know, especially when it's a holy conversation, we have like the presence of the Holy Spirit is there in it. And then, you know, there's even, you know, just talking about it now, it's coming to mind. There's stories about the saints when they'd be in conversation. And I think there's a story about Saint Francis where the hermitage that he was in was seen from afar off, like it was on fire, like the glow was coming from it. And I think Benedict and Scholastica, maybe same thing was said of their conversation. And it's easy for us to think about that how in communication there can be this really beautiful sort of transcendence or elevation. And I don't think we often think that challenging conversations or difficult or conflicts or you know, even arguments can have the same dimension to it, the same opportunity, the same grace. But what I find in my work is that it's when the conversations are difficult, it requires more of a gift of ourself, and therefore actually opens up the door even wider to the life of Christ, to an imitation of Christ, union with Christ, the presence of the Holy Spirit coming into that conversation. And so besides the consolation of like a really beautiful conversation that's happening, there's actual fruitfulness and the gift of grace that flows through. So, you know, like one of the principles here is holy curiosity. And when I named it holy curiosity, a lot of people who have read the book or have seen it and talked to me about it, they're sort of struck by that. Like, how could curiosity be holy? And why am I calling it holy? You know, and it's like, well, curiosity can be a mark of, I think sometimes people think about it like relativism, you know, where it's like, I'm just open to whatever, you know, well, tell me how you feel. Tell me about your thoughts. What's your truth? What's your worldview?
23: It's a little squishy.
0: It's a little squishy. It's exactly. And it's like, yeah, you can't be serious right now. Like, you're a serious Catholic and you're just talking about staying curious. Like, I thought we're supposed to have the truth. We're supposed to have knowledge. We're supposed to have certainty, not curiosity. And so, you know, just I like to start there anyway, because the justification for holy curiosity is that it was how Jesus approached people. And so it's the furthest from squishy. Mm-hmm. And, you know, I need to obviously back that up here, but, you know, it's like, let's start with what the justification is, because the last thing I'm trying to do is prove squishiness. I'm trying to prove being like Christ. But I think sometimes we can lean too heavy on what we know to be true, and it can miss the dynamics of relationship that are true, that are also part of the picture. And it's actually what Jesus was trying to show us. You know, it's,
23: so
0: it's
23: give
0: kind
23: an
0: of
23: example.
0: Like, yeah. Okay. So, you know, when Jesus meets people on the way, you know, he kind of asks them like, where are you going? When Jesus met the woman at the well, this is one of my favorites. I use this in the book, but it's like when he meets the woman at the well, you know, he goes to the well in the middle of the day. And, you know, from the exegesis I've heard, you know, the understanding, the unpacking of scripture, it was really hot in the desert in the middle of the day. Like normally people wouldn't go to get their water, except if you're trying to avoid the crowds. You know, if you have a bad reputation, if you need to get there when other people are not there. And so this woman is going to the well middle of the day, and Jesus goes to talk to her. And there's the whole Samaritan thing. You know, you're not supposed to be talking to a Samaritan. And it's like, he just kind of like burns through all that. And he just is interested in her. And he just engages a conversation with her. And he approaches her with, you could feel coming through the scripture, the pages of this, just openness to who are you? And let me engage you in such a way that it's not going to be leading with judgment, leading with truth, leading with condemnation, but instead it's leading with a disposition of openness and curiosity of the person to, and then with truth. So he's bringing her truth, but it's in that disposition of openness. And so, you know, he's trying to explore like who are you? What's going on? And then, you know, then he's able to say, well, if you knew the water that I had, you know, you'd be asking me for a cup. And so that's that initial approach. And so
23: what's neat about that is that even when you say, you know, what are you doing? God already knows. And maybe when we're in a conversation, Dr. Potaro, we already know, or we think we know, or we're assuming where the person's coming from or what happened. And when we really are taking the time to listen and also be open, that holy curiosity we're talking about actually takes the prideful dimension out. And we really are actually trying to get to know the depth of what the person has to share or what they've experienced.
0: Yes, definitely. And that's the thing, because, and this is why for Catholics it's so hard, because we do believe we have the truth. So we have to hold this both and, this mysterious complexity. When we say quote unquote the truth, what does that actually mean? And it doesn't mean I'm a know-it-all. It doesn't mean I know everything about everybody. It doesn't mean I know everything about where everybody's coming from. It doesn't mean I know everybody's history. It doesn't mean I know everybody's tone and their connotations and their traumas and what they even mean by certain words. So yes, we can stand firm on the truth, but also it means we can open ourselves up to exploring more about other people. Mm-hmm. And, you know, when people have a hard time with this, I'm like, well, one of the greatest truths of our faith that we should know, if we believe the truth, is the dignity of each individual person and what John Paul II called the incommunicability of the person, the uniqueness of each individual person. That's the truth. The truth is we're so special that we're totally unique and actually unknowable at our deepest core, at the fullest level of our identity. So if we start with the truth, it brings us very quickly to the reality that we are supposed to have a disposition of curiosity. It's like the goodness of the other person requires our disposition of curiosity. If we're not curious, we're actually living outside the truth. It's another way to put it.
23: Now, another one that you talk about in really trying to transition what is a difficult conversation, whether on your end or theirs, and implementing listening, is you talk about listening like Jesus and that compassionate accompaniment. I feel like accompaniment has almost become a bit of a trigger word in some religious circles. Can you explain what that compassionate accompaniment through listening looks like?
0: Yeah, so it's like, you know, the human dimension of our work. And ultimately, like, this goes to the call, the gospel call, you know, like to go out and make disciples of all nations. Like, this is literally Jesus's command to us. So this is not an option. And it is a trigger word, and things get, you know, everything gets taken from its sort of intended purpose, I think. And then words can become really, like, squishy. I like that word. They do become squishy and or just watered down or whatever. So the word accompaniment, In terms of what the church means, or at least, you know, as I've read it and understood it through Pope Francis, who used it a lot, but it goes way back before him, is really the gospel call and command to go out and make disciples of all nations. But the point is, we have to enter in to the other person's experience. And when I say accompaniment like Jesus, I mean, the ultimate template for this is literally the incarnation. You know, it's literally the act of the incarnation, where God steps out of his divinity. And, like, okay, you know, if there's any theologians listening, I don't know if this is, like, exactly the perfect way to say this, but I'm a psychologist, not a theologian. But he steps out of his divinity and enters into our humanity in order to meet us where we are, and then to take us by the hand, and then take us through the resurrection back into his divinity. So there's this active going out of himself and into where we are, so that we can be accompanied by him and then taken to where he is. And that is the model. That's the template. And if we follow him and follow his model, now that's what we're supposed to be doing for everybody that we meet, everybody that we're supposed to go out and make disciples of all nations. We have to start by going into the context, the cultural understanding, the sort of life circumstances of the person that we're meeting. We go into their world, we accompany them there, and then in that process, we are actually helping them grow closer to what we know about who Jesus is. We're becoming Jesus to that person, and then actually taking them closer to their ultimate destiny. Mm. And so that's the accompaniment.
23: You hear a lot about the word empathy today, and it's to feel with others. You mentioned some of the accompaniment language from Pope Francis during his pontificate. And I remember very early on when he talked about smelling with the sheep, he was telling the bishops and the priests to, like, really feel and smell, yes, be a part of what the people are going through. And I think that empathy that is missing often in our modern culture for many and various developmental reasons is part of what is key here in that accompaniment, that you're actually with the person. You may not be experiencing their same pain or able to even fully relate, but that you can actually see things through their eyes and be with them there in it.
0: Yeah, exactly. And, you know, I think that there's a really good reason that people are resistant to that sometimes. So, Timmy, I think that people understood that we separate too much to extremes and don't pay enough attention to the both and. And so, you know, when you have a culture of relativism where empathy means not having an objective backbone, not having a truth that we, you know, capital T, that we all are going to accept, that we have to submit ourselves to, like, okay, I get it. Like, if that's what empathy means, I don't want it. But the fact is, it doesn't have to be that way. And actually, in too many circumstances, people swing the pendulum to the other side, where they're like, well, since we don't want that foofiness, that squishiness, that relativism, we're just going to stand firm on, you know, this is what's right and everything else is wrong. And then we just miss the person entirely.
23: Yeah.
0: And that actually is unfaithful to the gospel.
23: Can I actually give an example? Jesus. Because I remember when I was doing pro-life work, and it got to the point, especially, you know, when I was younger, and I would hear these arguments that people, that woman would have in front of the abortion business for why she was going to have this abortion, all of her reasons. And I remember it hit a point where I realized I can understand why she is where she is at, to the point where, not that I would say, go ahead, have this abortion, but where I really understood, this is why you are where you are. This is why you think you need this abortion. This is why you think you have no other option. This is why you have maybe been manipulated into this circumstance. That I have seen people where they almost go, well, I can just be a pro-abortion now, and I've lost my pro-life belief. But in reality, we're supposed to understand so deeply where people are at that we understand why they're making the choices they are, but we're able to still listen, as you talk about in your work, and then call them in a different direction.
0: 100%. And I think the pro-life movement, they're at the forefront of this kind of work, where it is so important. And it draws out the extremes, you know, and we are literally talking about life and death. So it draws out the extremes. It amplifies all of these principles to the extreme. And so you can see why, you know, the truth is obviously very important. It's literally a matter of life and death. But also, it's like, if you don't see the both and, if you don't take the time for proper accompaniment, you also have to, and that this is why this is the pro-life movement can be so frustrating sometimes. It's like you literally are turning people, calling people murderers. And when you're really walking with the person stuck in that situation versus the abstracted logical conclusion you come to, you know, sitting by yourself in your room or at your computer, like where, when you're actually with people and you listen to their story and you listen to their struggle and you listen to their pain, 100%, it's still the wrong answer. You know, that's not a solution to have an abortion. But the last thing that you think about saying to that person when you're listening to them tell their story is, I'm going to call this person a murderer now. And that's the conclusion you come to when we don't take the time to really encounter each other. And that's, of course, the last thing in the world that's going to get somebody to change their mind or to actually walk away from that situation at that moment. And if they do, it's going to be for the wrong reason, because of guilt and shame instead of an actual conversion of heart. So that's a perfect example where that accompaniment means doing a little bit more work than just simply having a judgment.
23: Now, of all of the principles that you talk about in your book about navigating difficult conversations with better listening skills, what do you think is the most difficult one?
0: Well, it's a good question. They're difficult. They're different ones that are difficult for different reasons. But I think psychologically, the first that's really difficult is actually about one's own self-awareness. Because it's, you know, all the principles that are tactics and techniques are only useful once we realize that we need to use them. And so a lot of times, if you think about the conversations we get into, and then we're sort of swept up into the defensive stance or the argumentative stance or the need to prove, or, you know, especially like originally the book was written for parents with kids who are going away from the church. And I was working with the publisher, and, you know, we kind of worked it and developed it a little bit more to be more broadly applicable to other circumstances. But, you know, think about a parent with a child away from the church. It's like, even if the church, you know, and the sort of belief of the truth is one thing, but the emotional pull of like worried about your child losing the faith or, you know, their eternity being in jeopardy. It's like, that's pretty strong as far as an undertow that's going to pull you into a trajectory of conversation that doesn't necessarily have a lot of self-awareness in it. So we want to be able to kind of get to know ourselves. And, you know, that's why in the book I have exercises and downloadable free resources that go along with each chapter. Because a lot of times, you know, I'm a psychologist writing a book. I'm not a professional author, just, you know, making money off of books here. So I don't want to write a book. You got to do some work. And
23: yes,
0: exactly.
23: There's homework. If you look at each question, each chapter, you have reflection questions, bonus resources, worksheets, you work on journaling. You know, this is actually meant to be applied, not just read and listened to. And that's part of what I love about the book. And even though, you know, you present these seven skills for navigating difficult conversations, or we'll talk in a moment about acknowledging pain and how to turn that into healing, it's not as easy as just saying, let's apply these seven things. It runs much deeper than that. If you're just joining me, my guest today is the author of The Power of Listening Well, Dr. Gregory Bataro. He's a psychologist. He's the founder of the Catholic Psych Institute. You can find him online at catholicpsych.com. That's catholicpsych.com. If you have a question, we'd love to take it. Our toll-free line is 888-914-9149. Have you been with someone who's really, really in a painful situation? How do you help move that from despair to healing? Well, we'll have key insights from Dr. Gregory Bataro on how we can listen and work through those conversations together.
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31: Oh.
23: I have always enjoyed workshops on listening skills, and I have homework for you. It's the book, The Power of Listening Well, by Dr. Gregory Bataro. He's the founder of Catholic Psych Institute. He's a Catholic psychologist. He really bridges that gap between incorporating Catholic philosophy and theology into a sound psychology. There's a lot of work to be done here to grow in our listening skills. So please check out the book or find his website, CatholicPsych.com. We've all been in those painful conversations where someone is in a lot of pain. Maybe it's health, maybe it's marriage, maybe it's the brokenness of the relationship with their child, or that prolonged singleness that is so painful. There are many and various wounds today. But how do you sit in that conversation and help them move from the despair that they're experiencing toward healing? Dr. Bataro, that's a big change to make. And not to sound prideful as if we can do the work for them, but how do you see that listening and some of those listening skills, and by acknowledging that pain, can actually help the other person move beyond their despair?
0: Yeah, absolutely. And this is obviously at the center of the work that we do at Catholic Psych, where we're walking with people in their difficulty. And we also teach other people to walk in their, you know, to help others walking with all sorts of burdens in life. And so we have these principles really well established, but we have another list of seven here that will be effective specifically in walking with people who are sharing things that are burdening them. And so I could just list those out as well, and then we can go back on anyone that you want to. But
23: yes, let's do
0: it. Being able to create sacred space, be able to listen for feelings, not just facts, asking open-ended questions, which can be a really tough skill to develop, resisting the urge to fix their problem immediately, validating their experience, and then being comfortable with silence. And that could be part of a person's process as they're sort of thinking through things or feeling what's going on. And then, checking your assumptions. I think this is a tough one where, you know, we think we know, because especially if you've got more life experience, you think you know what it's like to lose somebody, to have a fight with somebody, to break up with somebody, you know, whatever it is. And it's like, you might know it on a general level, and you might know it what it means for you, but you don't know what it means for the other person. And so you want to hold that, again, that holy curiosity, which is also a kind of humility, to look for ways to grow in your own understanding of what the other person is going through.
23: Mm-hmm. And, you know, you listed them, and isn't this so important? Just creating that space where someone can actually have the conversation, looking for facts that are important in the midst of the feelings that really are there. Because sometimes people have a hard time finding the facts in the midst of how they feel about the situation. Those open-ended questions that are so key, not for your own sake, for them as they're processing. I think that's what's really behind a lot of this, is that you're helping another person to process what they're going through. It's often said that we didn't used to need as much therapy and psychology as we do today because people just had good friends who would be there and listen. And so what you're pointing to is how we can be that good friend and be there again.
0: Yes, 100%. I totally agree with that sentiment. And there's a lot that in our culture we've lost that we need to sort of create in our, you know, our curate kind of like solutions to problems that weren't really there. So it is becoming more aware of the dimensions of friendship that used to be second nature. Now friendship is completely distorted. It's distorted by social media and isolation and remote living and people moving away from the town they grew up in. It's distorted by principles of, you know, what's held as a priority in culture, and, you know, just superficial things like, you know, vanity and success, you know, and those kinds of things. So it's like none of that is conducive to real friendship. So yeah, creating the space, even just inviting the conversation, and then the skills come in, because again, it just takes time and it takes experience. And it, you know, a lot of us didn't grow up with lessons and examples of what this looks like so that we learn it experientially. But learning how to listen for feelings in within the facts. So you can sort of hear the fact and it's like, oh, you know, so and so didn't even congratulate me for my successful thing that I did or my accomplishment. And it's like, and you know, the response might be like, he didn't, I can't believe he didn't do that. But actually, like, that's just talking about what happened. You're not talking about what it felt like. You're not talking about the emotion. You're not talking about like, what did that mean to that

0: agree is an injustice, but like, what does it feel like to be undervalued, to be ignored? You know, and those are two totally different things. You know, did you feel less undervalued or did you feel less seen? You know, two totally different kinds of emotion that can emerge in the same exact circumstance. So if we want to really be present to somebody as a friend, it means we're actually going into their experience. You know, those open-ended questions, not what happened, but what was that like for you? You know, it's like, and it's not, did it hurt or did that frustrate you or get you angry? You know, a lot of times it's like, if the answer to your question could be yes or no, it's never going to go any deeper. But you could say, what was that like for you? It's not a yes or no question. It's an open-ended question. And that's going to help go deeper into the accompaniment, into the curiosity, into the presence of actually being with somebody.
1: Mm. Now, you talk a lot about silence. I find this is key. You know, you have this moment where you're talking to someone, they're going through something, and just, you don't always have to say something. That companionable silence that is game changing, because sometimes when we have difficult conversations about our own pain, you notice people change the topic, might leave or walk away or say the wrong thing or make a joke because they don't know what to do and they feel uncomfortable. And so offering that silence to another person is a game changer. Can you explain why that is?
0: Yes, I love silence. It's being a psychologist and then getting married. My wife, when we first got married, did not like the silence that I was comfortable with. And she always said, this is no fair. You're trained in this. This is totally comfortable for you. And, you know, in these tough conversations, even that her and I would have, you know, it's like, yeah, it's okay to not just fill the space with an answer or an argument or anything else. Like, just to sit and let the process happen. You know, it's funny, doing radio, I've learned, like, there's different context on radio. You're not going to be very popular on the radio if you're just leading with silence all the time. But you are actually seen in real life when you're really with somebody more as who you really are in the moment of silence. You know, and when we say we're human beings, not human doings, you know, we talk about the being mind versus the doing mind. It's like, or, you know, we should know that we're valued for who we are and not what we do. Those are little catchphrases that kind of bring us back to this reality. Well, when we're in silence, it's like, now we're gonna like put our money where our mouth is. Like, do we really believe that? Is it actually okay to just be here? Or do I need to fill that space with like some funny thing or some right thing or true thing or interesting thing? And when we're actually just not doing anything, then it's like, wait a minute, uh-oh. It's the discomfort is almost like we're testing the hypothesis that we're good enough just who we are. And sometimes that test is uncomfortable.
1: Mm-hmm. What advice do you have for those who are uncomfortable with silence and how they can better cultivate silence in their conversations with others?
0: Well, it's a great question. It's kind of a great leading question. It already gives part of the answer, because you have to cultivate it within yourself first. And so the first thing is, it is based on the goodness of silence, is based on the truth of our dignity, that it is okay. We are good just in who we are. And it's not what we do that proves or creates our value. And being comfortable or being familiar with that reality takes practice. And that means being willing to spend some time in silence. And so turning off the phones, getting away from the schedules, you know, or at least scheduling in pockets of time. This is why daily prayer, daily silence is really so important. And then when we find those voices coming up in the silence, we teach courses on this. Again, this is like, we really want to help people do this. And a lot of our stuff is at catholicpsych.com if people are interested in hearing more about any of these things. Because it does take work. But the voices that come up when we intend to spend some time in silence are different, deeper parts of ourselves

0: There are narratives within us. There are wounds within us. There are assumptions. There are all sorts of things that we might not like. And so the underlying disposition that, and it's even deeper than curiosity here, it's what actually sort of empowers the ability to be curious, is compassion. It's mercy. And when we have mercy on ourselves, when we have compassion, a disposition of compassion, so that we might be in the silence and then we hear a nagging thought. You know, people, we do exercises in silence and then people will hear themselves say, I'm not doing it right. I'm messing up my silent time. I'm messing up my prayer. I'm not close enough to God. I am not whatever. And fill in the blank. And it's like, well, what would it be like if that was the voice of a child saying those things and you were a loving adult in their life? You know, what's the disposition of a parent towards a little kid who like really messed something up and is like, I can't do it. I'm not good at this. I can't make this card. I can't, you know, whatever. And it's like, oh, okay, come on. You keep trying. You're doing great. Like look at how much progress you've made. Like, and actually at the end of the day, it doesn't even matter. I still love you so much. Like the disposition is one of compassion. And then that allows that inner space to become more comfortable with practice.
1: That's Dr. Gregory Bottaro here on Trending. If you'd like to learn more, you can pick up his book now, The Power of Listening Well. You have tons of homework and skills to work on for listening. And listening as a Catholic, I think this is really the summary. Listening as a Catholic, what does it mean to evangelize through how we listen, how we are with people in their pain and allow them to work through that pain and find a point of healing? There's much to be done. I often agree with, and I just mentioned this, Dr. Bottaro, that we wouldn't need as many therapists and psychologists today if we as friend, if we as family were better at listening, even sometimes just to a person at the grocery store who's a stranger. How many times I've seen these situations where I'm talking to someone who's a grocer and they'll say, hey, thanks for listening, or thanks for the conversation, because we struggle today to listen. So pick up this book. I think it's a great tool for amping up our own evangelization today within our own peer view. Check it out online, The Power of Listening Well. Dr. Bottaro's website is also CatholicPsych.com for the Catholic Psych Institute. That's CatholicPsych.com. I'll be back in just a moment begging the question this. What sets us apart as being Catholic? I was just cut off on the road before coming here today by someone on the road with a giant pray sticker. Then they flipped me off. What sets us apart? How does our conduct show that we're Catholic? We love Jesus and we treat others so.
2: We've got to persuade our fellow citizens that unborn life is worthy of protecting. It is sacred in the eyes of God, and it should be sacred in the eyes of man too. And we have to pick up the torch and fight for that every single day.
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5: 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To thee do I come, before thee I stand, sinful and sorrowful. O Mother of the Word Incarnate, despise not my petitions, but in thy mercy, hear and answer me. Amen.
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2: Driving on the freeway here today and got my three kids in the car. And I can just, you know, you have the Holy Spirit, guardian angel. Sense this car is just going to try and cut me off, and they're going slower than me. And so I slow down, and even then they're not determining what they're going to do. Basically, they swerve and cut me off, and I am able to move around. I'm fine. And yes, I tapped on my horn of, hey, did you see me there? I'm right here. And this person with this huge sticker on the back of the car that says pray and other religious things on it just continues to flip me off and wave their finger at me. And why was I struck? Because of the pray sign. Shouldn't we be set apart in how we behave when we are flashing our faith? I was talking to my sister earlier and she said, you know, are you just wearing that religious t-shirt, or is that how you live your life? Because there are plenty of people where we can say, oh yeah, I see that bumper sticker, I see that t-shirt, and I get where they're at, and maybe that matches their behavior. But what about when we dare heels in the sand and flash our Catholic colors, such as the rosary hanging from the rearview mirror, the Catholic sticker on our bumper? You know, there's a story of a peer of mine, and it's the same question that's asked. So he's driving on the freeway. He's got a 40-minute drive from his house to the church. And as he's on his way, he gets cut off. And he starts laying on the horn, flipping the person off, bobbing in and out around them in traffic, just like making a real big deal. Obviously, this person struggles with road rage and makes a really big deal to this woman who initially cut him off, probably maybe on accident. I don't know. And he just continues to be an aggressive driver as they're driving somewhat parallel for quite a while along the same roadway. Well, he gets off his freeway exit. She gets off the freeway exit. They're on a not super busy road following along together. Then they pull into the church parking lot. They're driving along in the church parking lot, and he is here facing his lovely behavior that ensued on the roadway some while ago. So at this point, he's completely cooled down. Very, very faithful man. Great family man, but struggles with rage on the road. So he jumps out of his car and goes walking right up to this woman who, justifiably so, could be terrified at this point. And he is there to apologize. I am so sorry. I'm so sorry. I am humiliated. I struggle with road rage. My behavior was unacceptable. Will you please forgive me? They laugh it off, get to know each other, and move along. I'm able to go to Mass that day. But I love this story because it shows, again, should we have better behavior? Absolutely. Do we struggle at times? We all have our own challenges. And it kind of shows that story that we all experience, the reactive side of who we are, and also the reflective, where we would go back and do things differently. I had a phone call from a friend earlier this week, and she was struggling with some of the circumstances surrounding her roommate. And this roommate's really just making her grit her teeth for many reasons that are very legitimate. But the reason that she was calling me about had to do with laundry. Now, anyone who's had a roommate and had to deal with laundry is probably laughing right now, because the real problem was this. The roommate was leaving her dry clothes in the dryer on repeat occasions. To the point where my friend said it makes me so mad that she was doing XYZ passive aggressively as a result. One of which included she couldn't do her laundry for a week because there were dry clothes in the dryer that were in the way, and she was repeatedly asking her roommate to remove the dry clothes. To which after a week, she decided, well, I still really need to do laundry, so I'll remove your dry clothes from the dryer for you, but I'm going to proceed to smash them, wrinkle them, and do other really passive aggressive things. And I just started chuckling at my friend. And what do you want me to say? Because I think you called me because you want me to encourage you to do this differently or better. You know what my reaction is going to be to this. And she was, I know, but. She's giving all these excuses and reasons, and I get it. We all don't have our best moments. But I finally said this. Listen, I think you're calling me for a reason because you knew I was not going to agree with your behavior. But two, here's my question. Are you Catholic or not? Because life is full of inconveniences, dislikes. And we need to determine how our reaction, it shouldn't be a reaction, it should be a response, right? Is going to not just be that flowery response of how is it loving? Yes, how is it loving? But how is it concretely showing that, you know what? I can get out of myself, beyond myself, and navigate this. And I can do it in a way that is kind, that sets me apart. If someone goes, you know what? I remember that Catholic roommate I had. And yeah, her behavior was different. I remember that Catholic woman who works at the grocery store, and she always was so kind. Unperturbed, always had a smile on their face, was patient. Are there characteristics about you as a Catholic that people would be able to cling on to? And I'm not asking you to be perfect, but do people know us by our faith? Know us by our works? Do some people realize that you are a person of faith without even ever being told or seeing that you're flashing your Benedictine medal, your miraculous medal, or whatever it is? I think this is an important question. Are you just going to wear that Catholic t-shirt, the Catholic bumper sticker, the rosary on the rearview mirror? Or is that actually going to be how you live your life? Because if you're Catholic, it's very easy to scandalize people, whether they're actually scandalized or whether your actions don't match what the church teaches. And therefore, they think, well, okay, I guess that's okay for a Catholic to do. We live in real life circumstances, and people, including myself, yourself, have faults, failures, messy responses. And yes, we need to move from a reactive place to a response. Absolutely. We're not always going to get there, but also we can reflect back and go, you know what? I was hot. That was wrong. And I get it. I can have a very hot response. How often do I go back to my husband pretty quickly and be like, I'm sorry, I was wrong. Would totally do things differently. Thank God for forgiveness, because we do things wrong very often. But do we have that reflective side to know, you know what? These are some of my faults. This is where I need to be reflective. And this is where I actually need to be willing to go back and say sorry, whether it's to the person you live with in your home or someone else. Oh, going back to that laundry situation, I was talking to my friend. I'm like, why don't you just go and place the clothes on her bed? Or, you know, we talked about all these different scenarios. The best scenario we came up with, given all of her own context, was just get your laundry basket, put her clothes in it, or get an extra one. They stack now, they fold down, they collapse, and put it in front of her door. You don't have to squish them. You can even fluff them. How simple sometimes the solutions are to the things that absolutely just make us grit our teeth. Those things that don't have to be that big of a deal. Are you going to be what Christ calls us to holiness, to obedience. Remember when I was in high school and I was working through difficult friendship circumstances, and my mom talked about how I was called to be holy. And to be holy means to be set apart. Not that we're acting set above, but we're showing by our behavior, we're called to be set apart and acting in a different way that's contrary to the way of the world. Can we do that? What needs to change? I think it's pause for reflection. Today's the feast day of Our Lady of Mount Carmel, July 16th. And with Our Lady of Mount Carmel comes the great tradition of the brown scapular. July 16th, 1251, the Carmelite order had been facing a time of tremendous hardship. The hermits had been forced to flee from their home at Carmel, at Mount Carmel, in the Holy Land, because of all the violence that was happening in the Middle East. And they were scattered all throughout Europe, and they're really trying to preserve their way of life in the midst of the warfare, the hostility, and even suspicion that was going on within the order. And the future of the order was very uncertain. At the time, the prior general, now Saint Simon Stock, turned to the Blessed Virgin Mary, Our Lady, for help. And according to the tradition of the Carmelites, Our Lady of Mount Carmel appeared to him holding the brown scapular. She gave it to the Carmelites as a sign of her protection for that Carmelite order and special dedication to her. The devotion was eventually permitted to and extended to all of us lay Catholics. And maybe you or someone you know has worn that brown scapular, has been enrolled in the brown scapular fraternity. And when we wear the scapular, it's a reminder to live in that intimate relationship with Mary, under her protection, with her virtue, and to remain faithful to Christ as she's faithful to Christ. The best known promise associated with the brown scapular, you know it, you probably have it memorized, that quote, "Whoever dies clothed with this scapular shall not suffer eternal fire." And the scapular isn't just a get out of hell, get into heaven free card. It's not magic. It's not a charm or a talisman. It's no absolute automatic guarantee of salvation. It's what's known as a sacramental within the church, that visible sign that helps dispose us to receive grace and to cooperate with it. It's associated with certain promises within the church. Our Lady's special protection throughout life and specifically at the hour of death. The grace of final perseverance, right? Faith to the end. The Blessed Virgin Mother Mary's assistance after death. And other graces that flow in us by God's mercy for holiness, for fidelity to Christ. It's a reminder that we belong to Mary and her intercession is pivotal and can play a key role in our salvation. There's the Sabbatine privilege that you don't often hear about with the brown scapular, that in 1322, a papal bull was given by Pope John the 22nd. A papal bull is an official document, and it means the use of the Pope, some of his most sacred authority. And in that, the document recounts an apparition in which the Blessed Virgin Mary is said to have promised special assistance to those who faithfully wear the brown scapular. It's said that she said this, "I, the Mother of Grace, shall descend on the Saturday after their death, and whomsoever I shall find in purgatory, I shall free, so that I may lead them to the holy mountain of everlasting life." You see, this is a gift bestowed upon us, those who wear the brown scapular, that our actions are meant to move in accord with the actions of Our Lady and the grace given us to live in union with God one day, God willing, in heaven. Again, no promise of heaven, but great gifts and apparitions pointing to the significance of wearing that scapular.
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7: Let's go now to Clay in Illinois. Good morning, Clay.
8: Hi. I don't normally make calls like this anyway, so I just wanted to call and tell you that thank you for what you do. You've been a big help to me the last, 10, 11 months here anyway. I'm one of those recent converts.
7: Welcome home, by the way. Good to have you.
8: Thank you.
7: Yeah. Can I ask you about your background a little bit?
8: Yeah. I was not raised in the Catholic Church, and there really wasn't much reason to the church at all. I'm exactly 3 months, or almost to the day, 3 months, 3 years older than you. And I was married about a week apart from when you were till.
7: Oh yeah.
8: And I just lost my wife here 15 months ago, 44 years. So it was.
7: My condolences.
8: Yeah. That. Thank you. That started it, and we weren't necessarily churchgoers, and you know, but it started was there, from there anyway, and it kind of opened. It opened my heart up anyway. Holy Spirit.
7: How did you discover Relevant Radio? Was that part of the journey?
8: Oh, yeah. Yeah, definitely. I'm a radio person. I have been. I'm a talk radio person for decades and all. I've been infatuated with radio forever. So now I discovered you on the stream. Bought myself an internet radio and hooked it up to my sound bar. And bada-boom, I have Patrick Madrid and perfect stereo. 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
12: What is the goal of prayer? 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But the ultimate goal of prayer does not lie in satisfying our temporal needs and desires, but in our reception of something far richer, God Himself.
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12: Welcome to The Inner Life. It's 11 o'clock Central. It's time for another hour of on-air and online spiritual direction. Welcome, and I am Deacon Patrick Conley. Thanks so much for joining us today. Now, I don't want people to get me wrong. I'm not at all saying that we shouldn't come to God with our petitions and our intentions. In addition to St. James, St. Paul himself tells us in his letter to the Philippians, have no anxiety at all. But in everything, by prayer and petition, with thanksgiving, make your requests known to God. But I think that we often miss what St. Paul says will happen when we do that, when we make our requests known to God in prayer. He goes on to say, then the peace of God that surpasses all understanding will guard your hearts and minds in Christ Jesus. God wants to give us His peace. And whenever God promises one of His very own attributes, He promises nothing short of the gift of himself. The highest form of prayer is contemplative prayer. The Catechism defines contemplative prayer as the simplest expression of the mystery of prayer. It's a gift, a grace. It can be accepted only in humility and poverty. And then it goes on to say this, contemplative prayer is a covenant relationship established by God within our hearts. Contemplative prayer is a communion in which the Holy Trinity conforms man, the image of God, to his likeness. Contemplation is a hallmark of Carmelite spirituality. And though I personally have a lot more to learn, I have come to appreciate and highly value the elements of that spirituality in my own spiritual life. Today on the program, we're talking about our saint of the day, Our Lady of Mount Carmel, and exploring the riches of Carmelite spirituality. With us as our conversation guide and spiritual director today is Father Michael Joseph Paris of St. Therese. Father Michael Joseph is a discalced Carmelite friar residing at the Monastery and Shrine of Holy Hill in Wisconsin. He's the director of postulants at the shrine, and he promotes Carmelite spirituality through books and online media. Father Michael Joseph, thanks for being with us again. Welcome.
13: Thank you so much, Deacon Patrick, and congratulations, belated congratulations on your ordination. I'm so happy for you.
12: I appreciate it. Yeah, thank you very much. I'm excited. So far, so good. So we're doing all right. Thank you for that, though, Father. Father, I just find it fascinating when we actually get into when we're talking about Our Lady of Mount Carmel. First of all, let's situate Mount Carmel. Where is it and what significance does it play in Scripture?
13: Yes, well, Mount Carmel we call it a mountain. It is kind of a mountain, but it's also, it's like a flat archipelago, or not archipelago, what's the wrong word, esplanade that branches to the Mediterranean Sea on the coast of Israel near the city of Haifa. And it has significance in many ways, but especially because of the prophet Elijah. This was kind of his home base. And so there's certain episodes in the Old Testament, the Book of Kings, where Elijah, for one, caused the end of the drought, and that came about through this cloud lifting up out of the sea from Mount Carmel, mm-hmm. and his perception of that cloud then led him on a new mission, in a way, to confront the evil king and all of the things that happened after that. And tradition, especially certain fathers, and then the Carmelites later on, would see in that image of the cloud a prefigurement of the Blessed Virgin Mary that would bring this Messiah, the reign of the Messiah, to the earth. And so Carmelites have unpacked that throughout the ages, you know, but really connecting then Mount Carmel and Elijah and the Blessed Virgin Mary together. And so, yeah, that, and in some ways that is kind of where we understand Our Lady of Mount Carmel is like intrinsically connected to the prophet Elijah and that prophetic ministry.
12: Right, right. Yeah, very good. And if that's the case, then, I mean, how did this devotion specifically to Our Lady and Our Lady of Mount Carmel, like, what are some of the history there? How did that begin and then has it developed throughout the ages?
13: Definitely. Well, you know, you have sort of two types of our history. One you could call the more like spiritual history, you know, that is not necessarily written down or could prove by like a newspaper account, but the thought is that Elijah, in seeing this cloud, was so enraptured by this image of this the Messiah that would come through this Virgin Mother, and the cloud represented virginity in different ways for him. This is the kind of the tradition that he decided to found a company of prophets that would be dedicated also to this coming Messiah and his Virgin Mother. And so that is the kind of, yeah, you could say the spiritual history. Now going into the more kind of literal history, in the 1100s, you had former pilgrims to the Holy Land and crusaders who decided to start a way of life, a kind of eremitical, so like a group of hermits on okay. Mount Carmel, and with that real sense of Mary's presence. And so began an order, you could say, kind of centered around this church on Mount Carmel that they built, dedicated to Our Lady. And okay. so from those two types of the history, we can see Our Lady of Mount Carmel like becoming, yeah, very present to these original hermits, and that they would then spread this devotion.
12: Okay. Wow. All right. Very good. Father Michael Joseph Paris is with us today. We're talking about Our Lady of Mount Carmel and Carmelite spirituality. Would love to. Let's open up the phone lines. We'll hear more from you in just a second, Father. But for right now, let's draw our listeners into the conversation, too. Do you have questions about Carmelite spirituality? Maybe about the brown scapular? Are you a Carmelite yourself? What's your experience been like with the Carmelites? Give us a call. Join the conversation at 888-914-9149. 888-914-9149 is our toll-free studio line sponsored by the Catholic Order of Foresters. Or send us an email, innerlife@relevantradio.com. So then, so with these hermits so many years ago, then that's what really really began this particular devotion, Father, would you say? And then how has that developed throughout, say, the Middle Ages and then into, you know, into modernity and then into modern times as well?
13: Yes, well, if that was kind of the end of their devotion, it probably, I don't know if it would have spread as it had, but what ended up happening to those original hermits, very shortly after they kind of really became official and founded and became this like new Carmelite order, they were, the reconquest of the Holy Land basically ended and the Saracens took back over and expelled a lot of the religious, and the tradition is too that a lot of those original hermits were martyred on Mount Carmel, but many escaped and went to Europe. And so in Europe, they've spread the devotion to Our Lady, of course, because they saw themselves as brothers of Mary. That's what they called themselves, that they were the brothers of Mary of Mount Carmel. And early on, there was a lot of challenges to that. There was a lot of struggles that the Carmelites went through because they were different. They were from the Holy Land. They weren't kind of part of the whole scene in Europe at the time. And it looked like they might actually be suppressed too by the church because of various political things going on at the time. And one of our early general superiors, St. Simon Stock, was praying to Our Lady that she would protect us. We were founded in your honor, you know, he told her. We were founded for you, and give us a sign that you will help us and that you will get us through this, this difficult time when we might not even survive. And then the tradition is that Mary appeared to him and gave him the brown scapular, and said, here is my gift. Here is my sign. Anyone wearing this will never be lost. And that became the, you know, just branched into the whole devotion to the scapular. People started sharing in that promise. And I think that's really Our Lady of Mount Carmel became a sign that Mary will make sure we make it, you know, that when things seem at their worst, she will come through for us and guarantee that we'll never be lost.
12: Mm, wow. That's fantastic. And I think many people are familiar with the brown scapular. If you're not, we'll get into it more in just a moment. But taking phone calls and comments and questions on Carmelite spirituality and specifically a devotion to Our Lady of Mount Carmel at 888-914-9149. Again, 888-914-9149. Let's go to Giacomo, who's calling in from Austin, Texas. Hello, Giacomo. Welcome.
14: How are you? Very well. I'm doing well. Thank you.
12: Great. Yeah, welcome.
14: But I wanted to say, when I was on a tour of Israel a few years ago, and we got to Our Lady of Mount Carmel, and the bishop that was with us, Bishop Joe Vasquez, said, Giacomo, would you read today? And we were at Our Lady of Mount Carmel, and that was chilling to me because I went to Our Lady of Mount Carmel grade school and parish in Illinois in Melrose Park, and was there all through high school and all of that. And I thought, wow, what a symmetrical thing to have happened. And it was just, that's the only comment I have. But of course, I bought a lot of scapulars and things for the family back home here. Wow, I was.
13: Yeah, it's beautiful. And I think it's such a good image of the way Our Lady's so tender and close to us, and how like that sign of her predilection or her choosing of you, that you would go through, you know, all those schools in her honor to have that connection to her and then wind up in the very place where it all began, you know. And it's just such an example of her tenderness. And the fact too that Mount Carmel, it's kind of neat that we were able to get it back in a sense. The Carmelites were able to reestablish their presence there in the 1600s. And so even though there was all those years where we were expelled, some were martyred, again, Mary made sure, you know, that we would be back. And so anyway, so thank you, Giacomo, for that a great image of Our Lady's tenderness, you know, in your life.
12: Yeah, I appreciate that, Giacomo. I mean, they say there are no coincidences where God is involved, right? So and it just seems like that, yes, our Lord and Our Lady have been tugging at your heart there for, and continue to do so for many years past and many years to come, I'm sure, as well. Talking today about Our Lady of Mount Carmel and Carmelite spirituality with Father Michael Joseph Paris, a Carmelite friar at Shrine of Holy Hill in Wisconsin. Grateful that he is with us, and grateful that you are with us as well. If you'd like to join the conversation with your own observations about Carmelite spirituality or your own questions, give us a call, 888-914-9149. Again, 888-914-9149, or send us an email, innerlife@relevantradio.com. Is there any particular reason why, Father, we celebrate Our Lady of Mount Carmel today on July the 16th?
13: Ah, yes. This has a little bit of history towards it. It basically, as I mentioned, when we came to Europe and there were a lot of groups that kind of, you could say in a slight way, attacked us for calling ourselves the Brothers of Mary. And they said, well, what makes you the Brothers of Mary? How come we're not, you know, why, we're the Brothers of Mary too? And they said, no, we are the Brothers of Our Lady Mount Carmel. And it became, you know, developed even into debates that we had officially with certain orders, actually. And one of those famous debates was in England, and it took place on July 17th, actually, where it really, there, if we had not won this debate, there was a chance that our title could have been taken from us by the ecclesiastical authorities, because, again, we were kind of these new startups and we weren't established enough. And so if they were able to prove that we have no basis in calling ourselves Brothers of Our Lady Mount Carmel, we might not have been able to keep that title. And so we had this famous debate and the Carmelites won. it was a huge moment that we were able to defend our title and be able to retain it by the local bishop. And that took place on July 17th. But July 17th was already a special feast day at the time. And so we ended up taking July 16th then as the day of kind of saying that we can Mary really is our sister, you know, and July 16th became the symbol again that Mary comes through for us, and not just Carmelites, but anyone who sees our, kind of relates to Our Lady in this way, she comes through for us when we need it the most, when it might seem like things are looking bleak.
12: Yeah, indeed. How long ago was that again, Father? This debate?
13: This was the early 1300s.
12: Okay, all right. A bit ago.
13: Yes, just a little.
12: Yeah, well, in terms of church history, right? So, yeah, that's a bit ago. Yeah, now I'm grateful for that. Yeah, thank you for that. I had not realized that. I didn't realize the debate that happened, and it seems like there was quite a bit on the line, at least from a Carmelite perspective there. And so the Carmelites emerging victorious at that one, I can understand why today is the feast day of Our Lady of Mount Carmel as well. Well, let's get into the brown scapular a little bit. This is a popular item of devotion. Obviously, many people familiar, at least to a degree, with the brown scapular. Oftentimes, I found it was something new to me when I became a Catholic some 16 years ago, but now understand that, it's pretty traditional for a lot of parishes to give the brown scapular to, say, first communicants, and that's a blessing that they receive as well. So you mentioned Simon Stock, St. Simon Stock, and you mentioned the giving of the brown scapular, but I understand that you and a co-author have recently finished a book on the brown scapular. Is that right?
13: Yes. Oh, thank you for mentioning that. Yep. It's called Flos Carmelia, A Guide to Consecration to Our Lady Through the Brown Scapular. And what it's really trying to do, it's a practical guide of, you could say, reflections and meditations, and a help to kind of prepare someone to be enrolled in the brown scapular and to kind of consecrate themselves to Jesus through Mary with the brown scapular. But I think it's more than that too. It's really a way to understand the spirituality of the brown scapular and really Carmelite spirituality in general, kind of through the lens of the brown scapular. And so we hope it's a help to kind of promote this devotion that I think is so important, but not everyone knows about anymore.
12: Yeah, very good. It looks like a fascinating. I'm looking at the website of it now. It looks like a fascinating book there. And we'll put a link to that book in a place that you can read more about it and purchase it on our show notes for the show today. So just find it there, go to there and look for it. Father, we've got a question, I believe, about the Brown Scapular coming in from Rose, calling in from Orange County, California. Hello, Rose, and welcome to The Inner Life.
15: Good morning, Patrick. I had a question for Father Michael Joseph. So I grew up, you know, at Cradle Catholic, and my mom always made sure that we were wearing our scapular. And she, as we got older, would tell us that if you were wearing your scapular, and if you passed, our Blessed Mother would come take you out of purgatory the following Saturday after you were you deceased. And I've always wondered, I mean, is it a folk's tale? I mean, since Father Michael Joseph is very informed in this, what does he agree with this? I mean, I would assume that if you've done evil all day or your life, and just because you wear your scapular, you know, so that's why I'm wondering. But this is something that's been said in a very large, large Catholic family. Everybody believes that. So that's my question.
13: Definitely. Oh, thank you so much, Rose. It's a great question. And that really is a part of kind of the scapular devotion tradition, is what's called the Sabbatine privilege. And it's got a kind of, it's a long history. And it's based on something that is not historical. So it's based on this, a purported vision that Our Lady gave Pope. I can't remember which Pope it was now, John the 22nd. And this is the 1300s, that basically promising a lot of things. And one of those was to be taken from purgatory the Saturday after one's death. Now, it's seen since then that that letter wasn't real, that Pope John the 22nd, that didn't really happen, and he didn't write about it. And that goes way back. I mean, the 1600s, they basically said, we can't say that Pope John the 22nd received this, and based on this, that there's this this promise. But on the other hand, that promise didn't just develop from this spurious document. It developed from a real intuition and a spiritual tradition of Carmel. And so later popes, like Pope Pius XII, Pope John Paul II, have reaffirmed that we can trust in the Sabbatine privilege. So we can trust that Our Lady really would make sure the ones who wear the scapular would be brought from purgatory, you know, as soon as possible. And it would be fitting on a Saturday, considering that Saturday is Mary's day. So it doesn't define it like, you know what I mean? So calculated, or a timetable. We have to be careful with that, maybe. But the spirituality behind that promise that your mom taught you really is solid, and we can really trust that, you know, for those who follow this tradition of the Sabbatine privilege. So yes, it's not. Yeah, I think I said it. I don't want to say too much.
12: What do you think, Rose?
15: I get what you're saying. Yeah. I love it. You know, I'm trying to do the right thing and be a good person, and trust in her that, you know, it will happen. But I feel better. Thank you so much. Appreciate your time.
13: Definitely.
12: Thank you, Rose. Thanks for the call, and thanks for being part of the conversation on Our Lady of Mount Carmel and Carmelite spirituality. Father Michael Joseph Paris is with us and leading us through this discussion on the feast day of Our Lady of Mount Carmel, on Carmelite spirituality. We are going to be taking your calls, questions, comments, anything that you have regarding Carmelite spirituality at 888-914-9149, 888-914-9149, or send us an email, innerlife@relevantradio.com. Stay with us. We'll be back right after a short break.
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0: 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Father Michael Joseph Paris, a Discalced Carmelite friar from the Shrine of Holy Hill in Wisconsin, is with us today as our spiritual director as we honor the saint of the day, Our Lady of Mount Carmel, and we talk about Carmelite spirituality. Just before the break there, Father, we were talking about the brown scapular and the devotion therein and thereof and some of the promises that are attached to it as well. I guess I wanted to hit and kind of follow up with Rose's phone call that was before the break as well. As she rightly pointed out, I think, is that it seems that if we're just donning a scapular and then just living a life that's corrupt and evil, that, that is then devolving into somewhat of superstition. So what would somebody wearing the scapular, what would be expected of him or her in terms of, you know, specific responsibilities or spiritual commitments?
1: Yes. No, it is a great question. And I think there is a sense of the scapular is a real sign of grace. Like, so we could, our lives could be a mess in a way, but if we wear the scapular and have some sort of, like, it's called like a thread of hope, even, you could say that that's still an opening for someone, you know, just sure. The fact that they wear it, even if they're like so far away, and Our Lady has her way, just like a good mother, to like kind of favor that son who seems to be, you know, mothers often favor the sons or the daughters who are kind of the most rebellious or kind of go astray the most. So I think Mary kind of has that way too, but that doesn't mean we just, yeah, like you said, we don't just live a crazy life and think as long as I wear a scapular, I'm fine, you know, but I think it really is a thread of hope. And, but the main responsibility of the scapular is to wear it with devotion. And it's so simple, but wearing it with devotion. And now what does devotion mean? You know, of the will, that's where the word comes from. So love, trust, you know, choosing to trust that Jesus has you in his hands, and especially through the Virgin Mary, you know, choosing to seek union with God, just like Mary did, and making that kind of the reason for your life. Just resting in Mary's embrace and realizing that sometimes I just can't do anything, but God's going to do it in me. And sometimes I just feel like I don't have it all together. But yeah, my scapular is a sign, you know, that God's gonna, he's gonna make me who I'm supposed to be. And so I think, so just that commitment, and it's interesting. There's not a lot of, when I mentioned the Sabbatine privilege, that whole promise does kind of carry a sense of praying, 5 decades of the rosary every day, or, trying to live chastity, of course, according to your state in life. Those are kind of focuses for the Sabbatine privilege. But just the basic scapular promise of Mary making sure you make it, of her clothing you as her own child, it's wearing it with love, trusting, a silent prayer, you could call it even. Sure. It doesn't have a lot of criteria that we have to fulfill, and that which I think can be freeing for a lot of people too.
0: Yeah, it can. And I certainly appreciate the fact that our Lord, you know, takes what he can get sometimes with our lives, right? If we offer him a little bit, I'll take it, and then he'll redeem it and multiply it and expand it. And I think that that's a great testimony to it as well. And all the more reason to, why not wear a scapular, even if, as you've put it, Father, even if you don't have things all together, because let's face it, which one of us do really? And so anyway, let's go back to the phones now. Sarah is calling in from Clovis, New Mexico. Good morning, Sarah. Welcome.
2: Good morning. Thank you. I'm real excited. I knew it was the feast day of the brown scapular. I wanted to tell you my story about the brown scapular. And I was baptized in the Spirit at 12 years old, but I fell away from the church when I was a teenager. I left my hometown. I moved away about 5 hours away from here because my family was so Catholic and my mom was devout. she was really hard on us, and I was a sinner. And so I moved because I didn't want to hear her telling me how I was sinning and how I was not in state of grace and stuff like that. Well, she went to visit me one year. She went and she took me a brown scapular. And she says, "Hun, it's already been blessed. Just put it on and you don't tell no to your mom, right?" So I took it. But as soon as she came back to her hometown, I didn't even put it on. I left it in the plastic it was in. And I remember throwing it on a counter and forgetting about it. Well, probably months later, I was rearranging my room and I found it underneath my dresser. So I picked it up and I threw it on top of the dresser, finished rearranging, forgot all about it, went to bed. The next morning was Sunday morning and I hear, "Get up and go to church." Hmm. And I got up and I looked around. I was like, "What was that?" And I laid back down, put the pillow over my head, and it was stronger. It said, "Get up and go to church." And I was like, "I'm the only one in this house. Who is saying that?" So I put the pillow and my comforter over my head. And a third time it said, "Get up and go to church." And I said, "Ah!" And I threw the blankets off and I got up and got dressed. I was mad because I wanted to sleep. And when I was starting to walk out of my bedroom door, I heard that same voice say, "Put the scapular on. It'll save your life." And I thought, "I'm not going to fight with this voice. I'm just going to put it on." So I put it on. As soon as it touched my skin, it was burning. I could feel every part of it burning me around my shoulders, around my neck, on the back of my back. I was like, "Oh my gosh, I can't stand this heat." I said, "Why is it burning?" And I thought, "Well, just leave it on. Just leave it on until Mass is over, and then you can take it off." I'm driving to church and it's burning and I'm like, "Oh, I can't stand this. This is too hot." And it felt like my head was going to burn off. And I get into Mass and it's full. There's one place and the third pew in the middle of the pew. And I'm like, "Great, now I have to climb over all these people." So I get in there and I'm like, "I can't pay attention because it's burning and burning." Well, it was time for the priest to turn the bread and wine into body and blood. And we were all kneeling down.

0: guess I'll say it. I said to myself, Saint Michael, defend us in battle. And then we went on, and I really couldn't pay attention in church because I was burning. I was burning, and as soon as the song was over and we could leave, I was darting out the church, and I thought, I'm going to pull it off as soon as I get out of Mass. There was so many people out there, I was embarrassed to take it off in front of all of them. So I thought, well, as soon as you get into the car, pull it off and you'll be okay. So I unlocked my door and my phone's ringing. So I pick it up and I'm like, hello? And it's my landlord. He's like, hey, Sarah, is there any way you can bring me the payment? He says, I can't make it to your house today. And I was like, sure, sure, I'm going that way now. And he's like, okay. Well, it wasn't burning or something. I didn't realize that I hadn't taken it off. I get to my landlord's house. He gets off the roof. He says, come in, come in. So he opens the door. I walk in, and I see this pit bull coming from the back of the room, and he's running. And I'm like, what do I do? And he jumps at me. He lunges at me. And he bites me. And my landlord comes around, and he pushes the dog off me, and it slides into the kitchen and hits the cabinets. And I'm just shaking. I'm just shaking and shaking. He comes and he goes, you're bleeding. You're bleeding. He sat me down. He's like, I can't stop the bleeding. We've got to take it to the hospital. So he took me to the hospital. And the doctor's looking and sewing me up where he can. And he says, I need to talk to you. And I'm like, okay. And he sits me down. He's like, one of the things, he says, cut you, went through, tore your skin. He says, the other one was stopped by that thing you're wearing around your neck.
1: No.
0: He says, it went through your jacket. It went through your shirt. He says, but that thing around your neck stopped it from going through. He says, if that would not have been there, he says, it would have cut your jugular and you would have died in seconds. And man. I was like, oh my gosh, you know, I was like, all I could think of, put the scapular on, it'll save your life. And I was just like in amazement. I was like, God is so good. But yes, hard-headed me, he still had to work with me another few years. I took the scapular off. I hung it around my mirror in my car. Two times I have been in terrible car accidents, and they're like, why didn't you die? We don't understand how you survived this. Both times that scapula was around my mirror. But now it's around my neck, and it doesn't come off.
1: Sarah, that's amazing. What a fantastic story. I mean, wow. Father, any responses?
2: Yeah, no, it's so beautiful. It really brought tears to my eyes because it just shows, again, like, Our Lady's love, you know, that she made sure. It's like again, like, you weren't even choosing anything. It was like she made it. She intervened. And the fact that you could see it so clearly. And it, not just with spiritual things, but this is just our physical, regular life, too, in that sense, that the scapular, you know, is a sign in that way. And yeah, so it's just so incredible how Mary's love just gets through regardless of where we're at sometimes.
1: It is. Yeah, very good. You talk about no coincidences. Wow, Sarah, thank you so much. And you know what? All of these things that happened to you in that time, the voice, you know, your maybe timid or reluctant obedience there, your mom interceding for you, bringing you the scapular, and it just shows that God is, you know, always after his children, always wanting to love his children, always wanting to bring them back into relationship. And I'm so glad that your scapular now hangs around your neck. I think many of us do. I've got mine on right now. It happens to be a scapular that was sent to me by one Father Michael Joseph Paris, who's our spiritual director today. And we are grateful to him as we're talking about the brown scapular, but also Carmelite spirituality in general. Sarah, thanks again for the call. God bless you, and thanks for the wonderful story. Let's go now to Pauline, who's calling in from Maine. Good afternoon, Pauline, and welcome to The Inner Life.
3: Yes, I was just calling because I thought I had understood years ago that the Sabbatine privilege would always only be effective if you were actually invested in the scapular by a priest.
2: Good question. There is a difference between like wearing the scapular as a sacramental and as a blessed object that's still of great help to you and still a sign of Our Lady's protection and love and Jesus's, you know, promise to you.

0: But then there's being enrolled in the scapular, I think what you're talking about, which does, it's kind of like to officially enter into those promises that Our Lady, you know, brought to the Carmelite order. And so by being enrolled, you're associated with the Carmelites in a unique way. It doesn't mean you become a Carmelite, you do all these, have to do all these things, but it does mean that, yeah, you're associated with the order and the privileges that come from being part of the order. So I would recommend, if people feel drawn to the scapular, to be enrolled officially. And it can be with a priest or a deacon or a brother, let's say a Carmelite brother who's been designated to give the scapular, can do it as well. But it does make it more official. It only takes a few minutes. It's not some like huge thing, but it's a really nice ceremony, though, I have to say.
1: Yeah, very good. Great question, Pauline. Thank you for bringing that to our attention as well. Let's go now to Shirley calling in from Bernie, Texas. Hello, Shirley, and welcome.
2: Good morning. Yes, Patrick and Father. Yes, I actually was enrolled with a priest, with the Carmelite, and there's a special prayer that I say every day. It's Our Lady of Mount Carmel, and at the bottom of the prayer it says, Virgin Flower of Carmel, pray for us. Patroness of all who wear the scapular, pray for us. Hope of all who die wearing the scapular, pray for us. Our Lady of Mount Carmel, pray for us who have recourse to thee. And then there's another consecration prayer that I do every day. I consecrate myself to the Blessed Mother. It says, my Queen and my Mother, I give myself entirely to you, and to show my devotion to you, I consecrate to you this day my eyes, my ears, my mouth, my heart, my entire self without reserve. As I am your own, my good mother, guard me and defend me as your property and possession. Amen. Mm. I love the prayer, and I said it every day faithfully.
1: Nice.
0: Thank you. That's awesome. I love that prayer too. And I think we have something similar in our book, actually, that to kind of, when you do the consecration, you can use that prayer. And it's a great, you know, the scapular, again, it's a silent devotion. It doesn't come with any required prayers per se, but it's nice to have some things like that to kind of remind you of what it's all about. And just belonging to Mary, that prayer you mentioned at the end, the consecration, it's, I'm just like totally hers. I'm totally Jesus's, really, through her in that sense. Because we can only really consecrate ourselves to God, but we do it through Our Lady, because that's how He chose to come into this world. And So I think it's a great way to kind of develop that devotion with the brown scapular.
1: Yeah, very good. Shirley, really appreciate the testimony there. The book that Father referenced is Flos Carmeli, A Guide to Marian Consecration Through the Brown Scapular by Brother John Mary of Jesus Crucified and Father Michael Joseph Paris of St. Therese, our spiritual director for today, as we talk about Our Lady of Mount Carmel and Carmelite spirituality. Coming after the break, we're going to talk a little bit more about what is a broader vision of Carmelite spirituality, how might one express and enter more deeply into Carmelite spirituality, and who are some of your favorite Carmelite saints. We'll get into all that after this short break. Stay with us.
3: With new chemical abortions, less surgical abortions, the dynamic in the abortion industry is changing. So where the pro-life movement is going to have to go is getting out and being the church and putting forward a good witness, really reaching the heart of the people.
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5: Hello, this is Archbishop Thomas Winsky of the Archdiocese of Miami, Florida. Let us pray. Remember, O most gracious Virgin Mary, that never was it known that anyone who fled to thy protection, implored thy help, or sought thy intercession was left unaided. Inspired with this confidence, I fly to thee, O Virgin of Virgins, my Mother. To Thee do I come, before Thee I stand, sinful and sorrowful. O Mother of the Word Incarnate, despise not my petitions, but in Thy mercy, hear and answer me. Amen.
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1: Welcome back to The Inner Life. My name is Deacon Patrick Conley. My thanks to Thomas Engesser, our producer, and to Tim Hine, who's on the phones for us today. Also joining us is our spiritual director, Father Michael Joseph Paris, a discalced Carmelite friar residing at the Monastery and Shrine of Holy Hill in Wisconsin. We're talking today about Our Lady of Mount Carmel and Carmelite spirituality. And as I said right before the break there, Father, let's talk maybe more generally about Carmelite spirituality. We've talked quite a bit about the Brown Scapular. How would you typify Carmelite spirituality? Like, what are some of the hallmark features of Carmelite spirituality?
0: Definitely. That's a great question. And even as a Carmelite, I still struggle to answer it because there's so much. And it's sometimes like you're grasping at aspects of it. But I think you could say it all comes together in Our Lady of Mount Carmel is one thing I would say, that those original hermits, when they decided to dedicate their chapel and really their way of life to Our Lady, they were saying she becomes like our ideal for seeking union with God. Like the way that Mary related to God, the way that she loved him, her littleness, her humility, her love, her inner poverty that would just let herself be filled with God. That becomes kind of what we try to exemplify or kind of make present in the church. And so Carmelite spirituality then is so connected to what we would say is Mary's way, her spirituality, you know, her inner life, her interior life. And so there's so many aspects, but I think the main thing would be union with God, you know?
1: Yeah.
0: Mary had this desire. She was united to God from the beginning, her Immaculate Conception, right? From the moment she was conceived. That's what we want for ourselves. Like, whatever it costs, whatever comes down the path, we want to be with the Lord and united to him in everything. And I think that kind of, there's almost like an impatience with it too. It's like I want it now. You know, I hope to have it in heaven, but however I can open myself to his grace so I can be united with him right now.
1: And enter in at that point in the conversation, I think, at least in my impression is, and of course you're the expert on this, but my impression is that's where the whole contemplative aspect kind of enters in as well, that this union with God that's experienced in the here and now seems to be a great description for what I would understand contemplative prayer to be. Would you agree?
0: Definitely. Yep. It's this kind of a receptivity, and really it's God's work, you know, like
1: we do our part,
0: but it's his work. So, and the contemplative prayer like says that, like it's God is the one now who is taking over in a sense.
1: Yeah. Yeah, exactly. And that union then is enjoyed. Enjoyed is maybe too light of a word there, but it is something that expresses itself and becomes just a profound, well, foretaste, I suppose, of what we can look forward to in heaven. But before we get into, I definitely want to ask the question about how lay Catholics can enter in more deeply to Carmelite spirituality. But before we get there, just remind us of who some of the great Carmelite saints are, Father. I know that there are some names, at least, that we're very familiar with.
0: Definitely. Well, I'd always start with our three doctors. You know, we're so blessed as an order to have three doctors of the church, right? Like, we're spoiled in a way.
1: It's pretty good, yeah.
0: Right? So we got who we call our Holy Mother, St. Teresa of Avila, and then our Holy Father, St. John of the Cross, and then St. Therese. Maybe we could call her our Holy Sister, you know, St. Therese of Lisieux, of the Child Jesus in the Holy Face. I think these are the three great ones that kind of help bring what, again, that the path to union with God, the path to just total surrender, total receptivity to his saving grace in your life. Like, they kind of help show us the way to that, you know, and give us the blueprint of how to dispose ourselves so that God can take over.
1: Yeah, those three are I mean, powerhouses when it comes to prayer, and I can understand why they'd be doctors of the church as well. It's just, it is this, they write so eloquently, but very differently too, about this union with God. But it really does kind of pull one into the desire, if nothing else, for this union with God, which is, at the end of the day, as you already put it, his work. But there are ways that we can dispose ourselves to this union with God. Can you talk about things like maybe silence, solitude, and a way of focusing as well? Those can at least be helpful facilitators of God's work of uniting ourselves to him, can't they?
0: Definitely. Yes, definitely. And I think, you know, that's the thing. Like, we do our part in trying to dispose ourselves. And I remember I went to... when I was a seminarian, I took a group of college students to a Carmelite convent, and I asked the nuns kind of that similar question, like, what can we do to really reach, you know, that high level of spiritual growth, you know? And I had very different ideas at that time what that meant. And I remember the nun, I was expecting this very profound answer, and she just said something so simple. She said, a relationship with Jesus Christ. And that really hit me, you know, because that's what it comes down to, friendship with Jesus. A relationship with Jesus Christ is the best thing we can do to dispose ourselves to that union. And that's what St. Teresa of Avila, that's what changed her, you know, was she discovered Jesus as a real person who loved her, who she could entrust herself to in every way. And then from there, you know, flows the desire to solitude, you know, so you can have more time with Jesus, you know, or more silence, so you can hear his word kind of echoing in your heart more, and you can experience his presence in a deeper way. So solitude, silence, you could say the discipline of prayer, of taking time every day and like just making sure I have this appointment with God every day. And I remember my mom growing up, she would very patient with us, but if we interrupted her little Bible time, she would, you got the wrath. and sometimes you just have to do that. And so I think those would be good ways maybe to dispose ourselves more, but again, always based on a relationship with Jesus and trusting in his grace.
1: Absolutely. I appreciate that example. I mean, it's a little bit laughable perhaps at this time, but being very jealous of the time that you've set aside to be with God, I think that's something that we can all learn from and grow in as well, and making sure that we're making that a priority in our lives, because then the rest of our lives tend to be more ordered as well. Speaking of order, Father, I understand that there are third order Carmelites as well. Can you talk a little bit about what that is?
0: Definitely, yes. It's basically, again, coming from that scapular promise, from the very beginning, people wanted to share in that Carmelite path. And so the Carmelite friars would cut out like pieces at the bottom of their scapular and sharing that with others. And it, from there, kind of developed this sense of a third order. So people who fully share in the benefits, they're full Carmelites, yet they live the lay life and their married life, their jobs. And our Carmelite third order is a powerhouse of prayer and strength and spirituality. And we have thousands of members who are really dedicated to seeking union with God, but in the midst, of course, of the busyness and the different aspects of life that can throw us off. So there's definitely a great avenue for lay people who want to share in that. And again, being real Carmelites, it's not like they're kind of like secondary Carmelites by any means. true Marmite, but living in the lay life.
1: Yeah, love it. I love it. And if they want to do that, what's their first step, Father? They get in touch with a local Carmelite monastery or do some research online? What's the first step there?
0: Yeah, I think, I mean, first thing I would say is the scapular. I mean, that'd be a great introduction to enter into that. If you don't have a scapular, to get one and get enrolled. Reading, I'd say, like, maybe reading a little bit of literature online. If you go to, we call it the OCDS. Our acronym is OCD. And then it's called Secular Carmelites. So if you look up, let's say, Secular Carmelites near me and near your area, you can see maybe there's a way to contact the president of that group, and they can, you know, really help guide you maybe to see if this is for you. But there's plenty of people who aren't called to maybe the third order, but are fully Carmelites in their spirit and live it. So it's not like it's only limited to people who are part of the third order either. So I just encourage you, whatever avenue, you can live this spirituality.
1: Wow. Okay. Very good. Well, lots of great tips here for our listeners from Father Michael Joseph Paris, our spiritual director today on Carmelite spirituality. Let's go back to the phones and take a phone call from Carmel. How am I saying that, from San Francisco? How do you pronounce your name?
17: Actually, hello there. And
1: hi.
17: First of all, congratulations on your ordination.
1: Thank you.
17: And yes, absolutely. And I'm really enjoying your conversation. Today is my birthday, July 16th.
1: Wow.
17: The story behind it is my mom was very devoted to Our Lady and Our Lady of Mount Carmel. And Carmel, since I came to the States, that's what I'm called, but I called Carmel in Ireland years and years ago. Mm. My mom got married very late in life and had issues in becoming pregnant, and was advised that she probably would not have children. However, she was continually praying to Our Lady of Mount Carmel, and I was born on that day. And I believe I was christened on St. Anne's Day, because I'm called Carmel Anne. So I'm very, I'm a little bit, not that spiritual, religious, but I have come back to the Catholic Church maybe about 4 years ago through Relevant Radio. Mm-hmm. And I may start wearing this scapular again, because I've heard that it may be a little superstitious, but listening to the Father today gives me some encouragement.
0: Oh, thank you so much, Carmel. And what a beautiful name and a beautiful story. And I'll continue to pray that, that way that the Lord is drawing you just unfolds in your life in beautiful ways. So thank you for sharing that.
1: Yeah, that's just, it's impressive just the way that, I think we've seen this throughout the show today, Father, how our Lord and our Lady are ever in pursuit of our Heavenly Father's beloved children, right? And it just seems like there's so many ways in which they will transcend the so-called bounds of our ordinary lives and will just reach across that and draw us in. And Carmel, I'm so grateful that you called today, and obviously the Lord has been tapping you on the shoulder and moving you further into relationship with Him, into a deeper relationship with Him through listening to Relevant Radio and through just thinking about today as we talk about Our Lady of Mount Carmel. So yeah, I know that she is bringing us back and dedicating us to her Son, which is something that she does for all of us. Father, it's been a great conversation. So grateful that you've taken the time to be with us and taken us a little bit deeper into Carmelite spirituality today. And as we continue to honor her this day, may we ask for your blessing as we close the show, please.
0: Definitely. And thank you so much, Deacon Patrick. And today is a feast of love. And so I just pray through the intercession of Our Lady of Mount Carmel, Saint Joseph, all of our Carmelite saints, may the Lord bless you and just help you enter into that relationship with Him that will lead you to the heights of union and strength, and to be able to always surrender to His grace. In Jesus' name, amen. May God bless all of you who are listening, the Father and the Son and the Holy Spirit. Amen.
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11: 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Praise God. 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
11: 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I'm Ed Morrissey of HotAir.com, filling in for Drew Mariani. 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Got a great show for you today. We're going to be discussing the Democratic Socialists of America platform with Paul Kenger. We're going to have Catherine Jean Lopez on today to talk about what's going on with the Supreme Court and threats against the justices. We'll be talking with Christy Hamrick about defunding Planned Parenthood and all of the issues associated with that. We'll also have a interview that Drew did with Sister Sean Pauline. That'll be coming up very shortly. We have the Chaplet of Divine Mercy. It's going to be a great show. Hope that you're with us for the entire show. But right now, we're going to discuss a case, a murder case in the United Kingdom of a conservative woman. Her name was Anne Widdecombe. And the police response to this, which was at best confused, probably a little less clean than that, because initially they were insisting that this was a random act and wasn't tied to terrorism or politics, only to reverse themselves and say it was actually both. Joining us today to discuss this is Dr. Gavin Ashenden. He's a former Anglican bishop, who was also a chaplain to Her Majesty Queen Elizabeth II, He converted to the Catholic faith in 2019, has become a critical voice on many social and religious issues. His website is ashenden.org, and he's here to talk to us about this. Dr. Ashenden, thank you so much for joining us.
2: Hi, thank you very much. Can I just also say that most of my work is on my Substack, New English Catholic. If anyone wants to join me there, I'd really be delighted. But thank you for having me on the show.
11: Well, absolutely. We'll get that Substack up in our show notes, absolutely, to make sure that people are directed to that, and be sure to check that out, folks. So Anne Whitcomb, we've written a little bit about this here in the United States. Obviously, it's of interest because this is, it's always disturbing when people are murdered, period, you know, full stop right there. But especially when it is a political assassination. And in this case, it's particularly disturbing because the police initially precluded that as a possibility, only to reverse themselves and admit that this was somebody who was a radical who had murdered her over her politics. Tell us a little bit about who Anne Whitcomb was and why this case is so important for people to learn about.
2: Well, Anne Whitcomb first. She was about 78. She had been part of the Conservative government, so that's equivalent of the Republican Party. She was very well regarded as a politician. She was single and was really held strongly anti-feminist views as a practicing Christian. She began as an evangelical, a kind of English version of the Southern Baptist, but was very upset when she discovered that the Church of England increasingly gave way on almost every matter of Christian principle. And over the ordination of women, she simply became a Catholic. Everyone was very surprised because that's quite a long jump to make. But she made it and explained that she believed the Catholic Church was telling the truth and that it was willing to lead society and not follow it. And she couldn't in conscience stay an Anglican. So that was very surprising because people were not used to prominent political members converting to Catholicism. There have been a few of us since then, but she was one of the prominent ones about 1992 when that happened. So she then left the Conservative Party because it moved radically left and joined Nigel Farage's Reform Party and was, even at the age of 78, due to be given the job as a Minister of Justice if Nigel Farage wins the next election in 2 years' time. She was on the media all the time. She was a very well-informed, trusted woman. She developed a kind of personal following because although she looked like a sack of potatoes, her phrase, she did something called Strictly Dancing. Now, you've got a public dancing competition. Is it something with the stars, I think it's called?
11: Yes, Dancing with the Stars. That's right. Yes. Yeah.
2: Right. Okay. So she joined, looking very square and without any musical ability and unable to count to four or use her, move her feet, she joined Dancing with the Stars and became a celebrity overnight. And was very funny because the four official choreographers really had to kind of hold this very large woman in the air and twirl her around. And she did it with such energy and humor and aplomb. Everyone just said, wow, this is quite a woman. She just had a very powerful name for integrity. And you always knew she would tell the truth, unlike a lot of other politicians. So when the news said that she was dead at 78, we all asked, well, that's terrible. That's a bit soon. How come? Now, all the police needed to do was to say, we don't know why she's dead, but we're looking into it. And everyone would have said their prayers and waited. But the police followed a course of action that they'd been doing in a number of high-profile tragedies by telling the opposite of the truth. So they began by saying, this looks like it was a disturbed burglary. Actually, everybody knew there had been an investigation into politicians' expenses. And Anne Whitcomb was famous for not having claimed a penny. She was sanctified. When everyone looked into her financial affairs, she was really quite poor. And all she had was books. So it was crazy to say this was a burglary because everybody knew she was a poor ex-politician with just a house full of books. So unless this was a kind of second-hand raised bookseller. It was just unlikely. And then the police just began to change their really very inept commentary. So first of all, an accident. She's fallen on her head. Then it was a burglary. Then they said it wasn't a burglary. Then they said they released the white person. It wasn't him after all. Then they found another white person, and they said, we want you to let you know that there is no political motivation here at all. And so basically, I think the police tell you, you don't believe. And then about the next day, they called in the terror squad, who then said there was a political motivation. And so we're in Charlie Kirk territory. We now have a conservative, trusted voice assassinated for their political views. The problem in England is that we're very close to an outbreak of civil struggle on the streets, with people not right. trusting the government, not trusting the police, not trusting the courts, not trusting the king, and with an enormous amount of seething anger because of the sense that we're being gaslit or controlled. So we still haven't found out why she was killed, but we know it's serious, and we know that it's, if you like, the beginning of a pattern of political assassinations. Now, America's had political assassinations for some time, tragically. We haven't had them over here. This is the beginning of a really rather alarming trend. It's not the right word, is it? An alarming change in circumstances.
11: Yes, it's a change in, yeah. I mean, it's a shift in what is possible. And you're right about the United States. We've seen this before in the United States, not often, but we have seen it before. And it is, you know, you always worry that people are going to, that it's going to catch fire, right? And again, we're talking again with Gavin Ashenden about the murder of Ann Widdecombe, which is, you know, definitely a political assassination, despite what the police were insisting at first. We're taking your calls at 888-914-9149. And look, this came not long after, I think it was not long after the stabbing death of Henry Nowak, right? Who was stabbed to death was then arrested and died in police custody, because the person who actually stabbed him had accused him of making some sort of racist commentary. And I don't think it's the same police department, but the police there dropped the ball as well. Didn't get him apparently the help he needed right away. I'm not sure if he would have survived anyway, but this is another one of these cases where it looks like the aim of the police is primarily to massage the narrative so as to not reveal what's actually going on, trying to hide what's actually going on. I mean, it's not the exact same thing, but I think that these are related by police misconduct and narrative minding. Am I not right about that?
2: Well, you're exactly right about it. And we fear that what we've got is no longer a neutral police force on the side of the citizen, but some kind of state police that interests itself as much in people's thoughts, or more in people's thoughts than their actions. The trouble is, there's been a chain of these things. So about a year and a half ago, there was a dreadful stabbing of young girl dancers, prepubescent dancers, and the police said, well, we have the guy, he's a Welsh choir boy. So that gives you a picture of a kind of freckly 12-year-old singing Welsh kid. Actually, he was a black African immigrant whose family happened to live in Wales and once had sung in a choir. So they constructed this false persona to essentially blame a member of the white community for something that a black immigrant had done. And the senseless killing of five or six young girls desperately upset people. But then the fact that the police would cover it up was very problematic. Effectively, they arrested Henry Nowak for his own murder. And That was the murderer. That was the victim, and they arrested the victim. Actually, there's been a number of coroner's reports that said that because they were 7 minutes away from a major teaching hospital, if they had taken him there, they would have saved his life. So a number of people are saying, well, effectively, the police were responsible for it. So to have this, now these are two, if you like, these are not famous victims. And it doesn't mean they don't deserve any less truth or any less care. But the thing is, Anne Withicombe's about as high profile as you can get. And part of the problem is that she belonged to a party run by Nigel Farage. And Farage has been complaining for some time that he's been getting death threats and he's suffered violence on the street. Some stupid, spoilt woman in her early 20s threw a McDonald's milkshake in his face. Well, when someone throws you something in your face, you hope it's a milkshake, but it could be a rock right. or a knife. You don't know.
11: There's somebody else. That's happened before, too. People have been attacked with acid in those situations, too. And it's very scary.
2: Right. And in fact, a well-known comedian suggested she'd like to throw acid in his face on BBC radio. Then another, a builder, threw a rock of concrete at his head. So Nigel Farage has been saying to the government, would you please give us protection as we're being threatened by the left? Now, again, the difference between the left and the right is that when the right get cross with the left, they say, well, you are ignorant people and we don't agree with your views and we wish you'd grow up and read and think a bit better. But when the left attack the right, they demonize the right and decide that the right basically need to die. Most of the serious physical attacks come from the left against the right. So when they make these threats, there's a real danger they may mean them. So Farage has been saying to the government, will you please give those of us who are MPs or ex-MPs some form of state protection? And the very far left government has absolutely refused. So the fact that having refused protection for people like Anne has now been the subject of a political assassination, raises the stakes of the debate very much higher, and everybody knows it. Meanwhile, the police have arrested this man. Under terrorist laws, they can hold him for 7 days. Then, having told us that Anne had hit her head in an accident, then it was a robbery, then it was a death for no reason, now it's a death for a reason, we're still not being told anything at all about it. And actually, we're on knife edge, if you don't mind me using the word, because we don't know what's going on, and they won't tell us.
11: Hey, again, we're speaking with Dr. Gavin Ashenden and talking with him at, well, we're taking your calls at 888-914-9149, 888-914-9149. And Dr. Ashenden, this is in a context where you're getting more of this type of friction and violence in politics in the UK. We're getting it here, too. I'm not accepting the issue in America. We're dealing with the same thing. It seems as though these issues are becoming much more highly pitched in both countries, right? But again, we're going to focus on the United Kingdom, of course, because this is where we're talking about. And it seems as though in both countries, it's primarily the same kind of friction that we're talking about here. This is the friction of having very radical leftist movements that are succeeding to some extent and are trying to shut down dissent to their platforms, to their agendas. And Anne Whittacombe would be clearly a target for that, being an ally of Nigel Farage. Nigel Farage is clearly an ally for that. I'm curious, though, where are the institutions in the UK? And by institutions, I'm not just talking about the police department. We're discussing how the police department fouled this up, probably deliberately. But where is the Labour Party on this? Where is the Conservative Party on this? I mean, they're stakeholders in this. When these things start turning violent, they are not going to be spared. They have to know that, right?
2: Yes, although it looks as though there's a more serious development taking place. And indeed, Anne Whittacombe mentioned it 2 days before her death. And so people are asking if there's any connection. Effectively, one of the things that people have been saying, not unlike President Trump, is that it doesn't matter what you vote, because there's a kind of the swamp or the blob or the uniparty, a kind of covert establishment which isn't affected by elections. Politicians are either bought or controlled or threatened or belong already. And effectively, there's this hermetic seal between the will of the people expressed democratically and the blob. In your country, it expresses itself over rigged elections or the claims of rigged elections. And in our party, Boris Johnson's right-hand man has come out recently saying politicians have no power. It's all being held behind the scenes by civil servants or state administrators who've taken all power for themselves. And about 2 days before she died, Anne Whittingham was interviewed, and she was asked about the existence of this covert establishment, which doesn't allow democracy its voice. And she said, yes, she'd come round to think that that was actually the case, that there was one. That was part of the problem we were having, one of the reasons why any centre parties and right-wing parties failed to gain any traction. 2 days later, she was dead. Now, nobody knows whether there's a link to this or not, but it is the fact that the Labour Party and the Conservative Party are effectively impossible to tell the difference between. Some people would say there are many issues on which Republicans and Democrats don't seem to be very different from each other in the States. There's some kind of vested interest, whether you call it the World Economic Forum or arms manufacturers, or if you get more excitable, Freemasons. There's a sense that, well, I said that to a Catholic audience deliberately because lots of questions are being asked about, well, who is running world affairs? Because it doesn't seem to be us. It doesn't seem to be the government. It doesn't seem to be the people. And nothing changes. So then the question is that when people suffer political assassinations, is it because, like Charlie Kirk, they're too dangerous to be left alive because they might otherwise undermine the vested interests? Well, this, of course, moves into the conspiracy theory. But then other right. people would say, well, it's not a conspiracy theory because they talk about it in public. And if they talk about it in public, then it's not a conspiracy. So there is the tension is greatly heightened by a sense of alarm, and because the remedies that we would otherwise have as citizens, which are free speech and the rule of the law, are being so undermined, particularly by woke ideology and by progressive leftist politics, that we don't seem to have freedom under the law, certainly not in England. And we don't have very much free speech either.
11: Well, and certainly we've been tracking that from here about speech in the United Kingdom, where they're arresting people for praying silently outside of abortion clinics, which just blows our minds, frankly, Dr. Ashenden. Sure. But let me put it in a different frame and tell me if you see this as a parallel in the United Kingdom. I think what's happening here in terms of political violence is that you have radical activists, and it doesn't matter which side of the political spectrum. This could apply. I think it applies in one particular way, but it could apply in either way. You got radical activists who simply can't get their agendas passed through Congress, and who insist that it must get pushed through. And rather than try to, convince people of that, through politics, through debate, through the normal institutions, they don't trust those institutions. They don't even trust they don't trust in free speech, as you're saying. And so that they see this, the only way through to this is an imposition of force. And this is not necessarily organized. I mean, we can take the assassination of Charlie Kirk as an example. You had a troubled person who thought that Charlie Kirk was wrong about transgender individuals, and rather than just say, I think Charlie Kirk is wrong about transgender individuals, and a lot of people did, right? They would show up to his events and they would debate him and they would have a good debate. Rather than do that, he decided to pick up a rifle because he just wanted to silence him. And I think that we have formed a couple of generations of adults, both certainly in the United States, I'm not sure about in the UK, but because I don't live there, but certainly in the United States, into thinking that into being disillusioned with the type of institutions that functioning republics have, you know, representative democracy, the process of legislating and that sort of thing, and have made it into something awful that these people should oppose. And we're going to talk a little bit about that in our next half hour with Paul Kenger, in fact. But I think that that radicalizes people towards violence, and it doesn't have to be organized. I think that basically you're forming people to be violent radical activists and just setting them loose. And I'm wondering if you see that as one explanation of what's going on in the UK, and we don't know about the murder of Anne Widdecombe, but is that one of the threads that is connecting over there?
2: Yes, it is, but I put it in a different language, I think. And the fact is that outside Christianity, human beings effectively are given the choice between a view of human beings where they are sacred and they are in God's image, and therefore you're not entitled to use power to destroy them or control them. And if you like, a more politicized version without Christian insight, which says, well, people are members of the collective, and the interests of the many outweighs the rights of the few. The problem with that is that it sanctions violence. It becomes power, right, becomes the main dominant engine for change. And I don't think people realize the effect that the Christianization of society has had. We've had this discussion, if you like, too near the basement level. Effectively, the choice people are given is between a Christian culture in which human beings are understood to be sacred, and they have rights, and you don't kill them if you want. And if you like, a pagan culture, paganism is the alternative Christianity, where you always have power as the dominant engine of reform or control. And so I think one of the things we should be saying to people is, if you give up your Christianity, this isn't just a matter of your abandoning or a viewpoint that is personal in the world. You're actually creating a vacuum in which all the things that kept us safe are going to be swept aside and be replaced in some political form or another by an ideology that sees power as being justified in any circumstance that it likes to achieve its aim. And I don't think people understand what a serious shift that is. And to understand it, maybe one should look at the history of the 20th century. You see it in the invasion of in the Soviet Union becoming a totalitarian state. And you see it in the ambitions of Nazi Germany, where the same thing happened. Well, although one was from the left and the other was from the right, they both saw power as being justified and human beings as being entirely dispensable. The Christian society that holds both those at bay is dissolving. And one of the things I think we as Catholics need to do is be much more articulate in saying, you can think what you like in terms of your worldview, but if you give up Christianity, you will almost certainly become a victim to other people who will exercise power against you personally, because frankly, you don't matter anymore.
11: Well, I couldn't have put it any better. That's a great way to sum this up and to bring it home back to faith and back to the foundations of Western civilization. Dr. Gavin Ashenden, thank you so much for joining us. I know it's late where you're at. Thank you so much for being patient and spending some time with us today.
2: It's been a great pleasure. Lovely to talk to you again, as always. Thank you for having me on the show.
11: Thank you very much, sir. And by the way, we're going to get his Substack link into the show notes. And I've already mentioned that his website is ashenden.org, but definitely check our show notes to make sure that you pick up where his Substack's at. That's where he's writing these days, and he's got a lot of wisdom to share on his Substack. Coming up next, we're going to be talking with Paul Kenger, extending this discussion about radicals in the United States. I think to some extent it should be a fascinating conversation about the Democratic Socialists of America. I'm Ed Morrissey, filling in for Drew Mariani. We'll be right back.
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14: Welcome back, everyone. I'm Ed Morrissey of HotAir.com, filling in for Drew today, taking your calls at 888-914-9149, 888-914-9149. Extending the conversation that we just had, we were talking a little bit about the murder of Anne Widdecombe and in the UK, and the political, the way that politics has gotten radicalized in the UK and how it's starting to express itself in violence. Well, you know, we already have that. We were also mentioning the assassination of Charlie Kirk. That hearing just took place last week. So, this is not something that's unknown. The radicalization of politics is not unknown here. And it's expressing itself in this election cycle with some surprising gains by the Democratic Socialists of America. It had been a fringe group. It is now become a real player in Democrat Party politics. And joining us to discuss this is Dr. Paul Kenger. He's a professor of political science at Grove City College in Pennsylvania. He's the executive director for the Center for Vision and Values. His latest book is American Pontiff, Pope Leo XIV, and His Plan to Heal the Church. Paul, welcome to the show. Great to talk to you again.
15: Yeah, Ed, good to talk to you again. Thanks.
14: Yes, sir. And look, I mean, this is it's a really fascinating moment in the Democratic Party right now with the Democratic Socialists of America sort of poaching into their primaries, right? I mean, this is the DSA is its own political party, but they have decided, and this is not necessarily a new strategy, but it's a particularly effective one in this cycle. They've decided to encroach on Democrat Party primaries in House seats. And in a couple of races here in the Senate seats, where Democrats are strongest, on the with the strategy that Democrats in those areas don't turn out for primaries. This is primarily, I'm mostly talking about the House now, congressional races. They don't really turn out for primaries because they're usually walkovers. The incumbent usually wins easily, and there's not a huge amount of turnout for these things. And if they can throw another 7,000 or 8,000 or 9,000 votes into the mix, they have a real chance of winning. They've won 4 House seats now, maybe 5 House seats now. One in Colorado, 1 in New Jersey, at least 1 in New Jersey, and 3 in New York City and its environs. This is a real challenge to the Democratic Party establishment.

0: 10 years. My first article is on this in the American Spectator, or the early 2010s. I've been writing about it very consistently since the election of AOC, Alexandria Ocasio-Cortez.
1: Right.
0: And she really was kind of the poster girl for this strategy. Quite literally poster girl. I mean, they put her up on posters. They have her up on the, they meaning the Democratic Socialists of America. They have her face everywhere. The following her, they had Ilhan Omar and Rashida Tlaib in Michigan. And for people paying attention here, you know, they will note that I'm referring to the most radical members of Congress. You know, they just yes. happen to be DSA members. They went on to win more seats. The only one, Ed, that they've lost so far was Jamal Bowman. And he's the guy who, I mean, he got so out of control that he was busted. Yeah, exactly. Yeah, busted on film pulling the fire alarm at Congress, right? Said, I didn't do it. I was just, I don't know.
1: He was looking for the door opener. That's what he said. Yeah.
0: Right. Looking for the door opener. Yeah. Try to change a light bulb or something there. I don't know.
1: I think he lost because he got redistricted and he ended up in a conflict with a different Democrat incumbent. If I recall correctly, that's a little dim. I may be a little fuzzy on that, but yes,
0: yeah.
1: This is, you know, I would say Ilhan Omar really did set the pattern for this. She went up against an entrenched Democrat incumbent who wasn't paying any attention whatsoever to his primary, thought he was going to get a walkover, and she was very energetic. And I also think that, I forget who it was, that she beat in the primary that cycle, but he was also not great at constituent services. I think that was another issue too. And that's generally how these incumbents do. Ilhan Omar, I think, was a little different. Minnesota 5 is a really strange district, and I know that because I used to live near it. And it was Keith Ellison's seat prior to Ilhan Omar.
0: Yeah,
1: and,
0: right.
1: And so they have a real history of putting radicals in Congress in Minnesota 5. But Rashida Tlaib, Ianna Pressley,
0: Cori Bush.
1: Yes.
0: The so-called squad. This is the model. And, you know, I've quoted Cenk Weiger talking about this, that the Young Turks, they were very open about this. And they said their plan is to take Democrat safe districts, right? Overwhelmingly Democratic districts. You take a kind of an old incumbent, kind of a moderate, hasn't really done much, doesn't jazz people up, and who's vulnerable, right? And by the way, this applies to a number of mayoral races around the country, too.
1: Right.
0: Zohran Mamdani in New York, the one in Portland, and coming up in L.A. with the terrible mayor of L.A., Karen Bass, who's extremely vulnerable. So they are challenging her with a DSA member. So what they do is, If you can win the Democratic primary with a fired up, energized DSA member who, by the way, usually wasn't a Democrat, they just became a Democrat all of a sudden to run in the Democratic Party, then they face basically no real opposition in November against the Republican because the Republican doesn't
1: Absolutely.
0: Have a chance. Yeah, and in my hometown of Pittsburgh, the gal who did that here, her name is Summer Lee. And she ran in the Squirrel Hill section of Pittsburgh. Squirrel Hill is a wonderful old community, very Jewish. It's a historic Jewish neighborhood community of Pittsburgh. The Tree of Life Synagogue shooting happened there in Squirrel Hill. So another place where a Republican doesn't have a chance. So they ran Summer Lee against the traditional Democrat, and she won. And by the way, the Jewish residents were so upset. They ran a Republican in November who actually got about 40% of the vote. He actually did pretty well. But typically, the Republican doesn't stand a chance. And so this is the model.
1: It is a model. It's actually a pretty smart model, if you want to get right down to it, too. Because it does. First off, it should force Democrat incumbents to pay more attention, which is not a bad thing, by the way. I'm actually a fan of primary challenges because it does hold incumbents accountable. Now, you want to make sure that the challenges are rational and aren't radical. That's true of both parties, by the way. And so, you know, Republican incumbents should be expecting to be challenged.

0: in a primary in order to be accountable for what they have done with the previous term that they've served. And there's nothing wrong with that. This is different, though. This is a manipulation of these seats in order to gain. We're talking with Dr. Paul Kenger. We're also taking your calls at 888-914-9149. And we have Dan in Richmond, who's been extremely patient with a great call. Dan, welcome to the show. Do we have Dan on the line?
1: Sure.
0: There we go.
1: My patience. I appreciate that.
0: Well, Dan, I really appreciate you holding on that long, by the way.
1: That's all right. I'm a career mathematics teacher. I'm a converted Catholic. I'm very devout. And what I've recognized now is that based on the things that you said, which was information for me, I think they've reached a critical mass where you can only take so many seats by that manner, by that technique.
0: That's true.
1: And invariably, as a rather devout practicing Catholic, the truth eventually has to prevail on these people, because it was interesting. I was originally calling with a question, but it's been answered. They can only gain so much mass and so much momentum. It's much like looking at the Islamist movements. They've pulled their trigger too soon in America, I think. And I just see these things eventually dissolving, because the truth will always manifest. These people are founding their arguments based on lies and hot air. And I don't see this becoming a substantial problem in the long run.
0: Well, Dan, thank you very much for your call, by the way.
2: Yeah. You know, Dan, what he said back about 10 years ago, and they're on the verge of getting a couple dozen. And the party, the Democratic Party, which again was not their party because they weren't historically Democrats, is freaking the heck out. And you can see this in the comments last week from James Carville, the old Clinton advisor. They are freaking out. They're very worried. And so you raise a great question. How many of these seats can they win? Well, they can win a lot in the big cities, which is where the Democrats are prominent. I mean, rural areas elect Republicans. Right? So they could do really well in big cities, and in the process, and again, this is the words of Cenk and the others, they can hijack the Democratic Party. If they can get into influential positions, nominating positions and so forth in the party, they can revolutionize the party. They could push the party farther to the left. This could have a big deal with who the Democratic National Committee decides to run in the future. So this is genuinely a real threat to the Democratic Party. And people listening right now who are Democrats, who like to call in when Drew and I are talking, and Ed too, like, you guys just care about the Republican. Well, this is a concern to the Democrats. This is not a concern to the Republicans, right?
0: Yeah, you know, well, it is a concern to the Democrats. People like John Fetterman who are speaking out about this, right? John Fetterman has been talking about this. You know, Dan Lipinski isn't in Congress anymore, but he was talking about this type of thing too. And look, I mean, I think we should be concerned, because it's about the health of the country. I do though, Paul, that this is, I think Dan's got a point that this is somewhat self-limiting, because yes, you can carry seats in the urban areas where you already have this sort of radicalization going on. I would say in academia, heavy areas.
2: Right. University town.
0: Then the party pushes to the left, and they start losing things like Senate seats, which are statewide races, and they start losing presidential elections because of the radical push to the left. And you're back sort of like in what McGovern was facing in 1972, or that sort of thing. So this is, I think he's got a point that this may be somewhat of a self-limiting thing, but that doesn't necessarily mean it's not dangerous. We've got about maybe a minute before the break, so I'm going to let you respond to that.
2: Yeah, I would point to this, Ed, which is another reason why it's very concerning. We watched in my own lifetime the Democratic Party going from kind of moderate on abortion, where you had the same number of pro-life Democrats as Republicans, pro-choice Democrats as Republicans, to the party being completely taken over in the abortion issue. There are no more Lipinskis left. There are no more Governor Casey's left. You can count the number of pro-life Democrats in Congress on one hand. Actually, you don't even need that. How many are there, Ed? One or two, maybe?
0: Henry Cuellar, maybe, and I think that's about it.
2: and look what they've done with marriage, LGBTQ right. issues. So they can really, I don't, they did it on cultural issues. Maybe they could turn this into a democratic socialist party on economics and free markets too. They and the people in their party, including people probably, you know, Democrats yelling at us right now, are letting it happen. They're letting it happen. It's up to you folks to stop it. Not me. I'm not a Democrat.
0: Well, we are going to come back and talk more about what the Democratic Socialist of America's platform actually is, and take more of your calls. I know the phone calls are lighting up. We see you. I'm Ed Morrissey, filling in for Drew Mariani. We'll be right back.
3: The bottom line, ladies and gentlemen, pro-lifers are a people of persevering faith in God through prayer and fasting. We will bear any burden. We will endure any attack. We know that the cruel injustice of abortion need not be forever. We have hope and we have just begun.
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5: Hello, this is Bishop Joe Hanifeld to the Diocese of Grand Island, Nebraska. 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Remember, O most gracious Virgin Mary, that never was it known that anyone who fled to thy protection, implored thy help, or sought thy intercession was left unaided. Inspired with this confidence, I fly to thee, O Virgin of Virgins, my Mother. To thee do I come. Before thee I stand, sinful and sorrowful. O Mother of the Word incarnate, despise not my petitions, but in thy mercy, hear and answer me. 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
11: Having had an abortion, the fact is that this is something that I'm responsible for, that was my choice, that I regret, and that Jesus has forgiven me for. 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
0: Don't forget, we've got the Chaplet of Divine Mercy coming up at the top of the hour. 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Be sure to let them know that you want to pray with us for the Chaplet of Divine Mercy. 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And you can also go on to X/Twitter, whatever you want to call it. The account for the show is at Drew Mariani Show, and we are already getting requests. I've seen them pop up here because I've been tagged in it. We're already getting requests through that. You just go ahead and give us your prayer request right there. We will include your prayer request in today's Chapel of the Divine Mercy. Again, coming up at the top of the hour, 888-914-9149. For the moment, we're talking with Dr. Paul Kenger about the Democratic Socialists of America. We've got a couple of calls on hold to discuss this further. Before we get to the calls, though, Paul, can you give us a rundown briefly of what the Democratic Socialist of America platform is? I mean, because we can talk about, you know, socialism is bad, and it certainly is, and it goes against Catholic doctrine because it destroys private property, which is if you read your CCC, it's right there in there that private property is necessary for the dignity of the family. What is their platform explicitly say? What is it that they're selling us?
2: Well, on their website, Ed, for at least 15 years now running, it has said that the DSA is, quote, the largest socialist organization inside the United States. And that's what it is. It's truly socialist. And putting democratic in front of it doesn't make it any less socialist. They do run democratically in elections. But of course, you have to in America if you want to get elected to Congress, right? So it's clever to put Democrat in front of it, Democratic in front of it. They have they are very socialist. They are, and we have a piece up on this at American Spectator right now, which I think Nick might have put up on the show page, called "The Communists Inside the DSA." And I know that'll sound like hyperbole to some people, but this is a very real threat now. Barry Weiss and her group at Free Press, they did a study on this, and a couple of others have. And at the most recent, and this is a biannual thing that they do, the most recent DSA and convention, they 51.9% of the seats in the DSA nominating political committee are now to DSA people who are communist or communist aligned. And so, and that's not playing with numbers and everything. And I followed this group for years, okay? It 5-6 years ago in their annual convention, they referred to their, what was it at the time? 94,232 members as comrades. They sang the International, right? Before. So, you know, no, not everyone in it is a commie, a pinko, but a lot of them are. And they have, if you go to their websites and their chat groups and you follow them, like people should do if they want to have an opinion on it, you'll be appalled at what they believe, all right? These people are about as far left as you can get in America, which is why people like James Carville and mainstream people in the Democratic Party are apoplectic about this, as they should be.
0: As they should be. Let's go to the phones. We're going to have to take these calls quickly, folks. Let's go to Dee in Los Angeles. She's been waiting patiently as well. Dee, thank you for calling.
15: Hi, good afternoon. Can you hear me? Okay.
0: I can hear you just fine. Yes. Dee, thank you.
15: Yes, I mean, you know, I came from El Salvador, and the same thing that I had done over there, you know, trying to indoctrinate college students, university students, poor people to put it against the rich, so to instigate hatred against the whole thing. That's what they're doing over here. So Ocasio-Cortez was indoctrinated by Bernie Sanders. And I believe all this exploded with Obama taking over the institution, indoctrinating school kids, high school, university, and this is what we have now. So I know that Ocasio-Cortez is indoctrinating people through Facebook, TikTok, Instagram, and this is people like 15 years old, and up. But that is younger people, population that she's being indoctrinated. And I also, the Islamic have hijacked the Democratic Party to destroy the country. They don't believe in helping anybody. They just want power, and the hatred to the United States is beyond us. Like Ilhan Omar.
0: I got to get one more call in here really quickly. I'm going to let Paul respond to that. Then we're going to get one more call in here real quickly. Thank you for your call, Dee.
2: Yeah, let me just say, she nailed the points, okay?
0: Yes.
2: I chronicled the data for years on survey data. Do you identify as socialist, Marxist, liberal, Republican, capitalists, right? And the one Democrat, the one socialist versus capitalist, the tipping point on that was 2010. That was the year when socialists went ding and passed capitalists by 44 to 42%. That was the Obama year. All the talk about spreading the wealth and everything. Then we started getting data over the next few years from young people saying that they'd be willing to vote for a socialist for president. And a lot of my colleagues are like, well, that's not really going to happen. I mean, well, and then they gave 13 million Democratic primary votes to Bernie Sanders, who, to quote James Carville, Bernie's not a Democrat. He never was. He was an independent. And Hillary got 17 million. He got 13 million. Trump got 14 million in the Republican primary. So Bernie got over 40% of Democratic primary votes. When he ran against Biden in 2020, he came in second again. So you know, indeed, Obama and Bernie are two real flashpoints that show how this, you know, to quote Barack Obama, fundamental transformation where it's taken place.
0: Let's go to Len in Anaheim, who's also been waiting patiently. Len, thank you for calling. Welcome to the conversation.
16: Thank you, Ed. Oh, thank you, Ed. Dr. Paul, by the way, I'm a third of the way through American Pontiff. Dr. Paul, that's a great book. Real quickly, guys, I know it's time. You mentioned trust fund never work a job socialist like Summer Lee. She just came out with a statement very simply that she wants all, you know, the hospitals to hire a lot more black surgeons, for example, even if they're, it's simple. These guys are part of the new LSD, as I call it, Lying Socialist Party. They're just taking over the traditional Democrats, and their only qualification is trust funds. You know, they got in their mouth. But the comrade mayor, Dem Dandy, and others, they hate private property in other people's hands. They live like Stalin Marx on other people's wealth. And remember the founding document, and you guys could comment on this, should have read life, liberty, and private property. Pursuit of happiness was just a kowtow to the enslavers, you know, and the Southern Democrats.
0: Len, we're going to have to let it go at that because we're going to give Paul a minute to respond here. We're almost at the end of the segment. Paul, why don't you give us a response to that?
2: Well, that's pretty easy, Ed. I don't want identity politics applied to my surgeons or my airplane pilots. All right? Leave it alone. All right? By grocery checkout clerk? All right, that's fine. You can even do my barber if you want. All right? But you know, when it comes to surgeons and airplane pilots, I don't care what color you are, as long as you pass the criteria to be qualified for the job. That's something we should not be messing with.
0: Well, and this is, just because I got to do this very briefly, this is the problem with DSA and the socialist approach, is that the approach is entirely shortage rationing approach, rather than opening markets and opening opportunities, which is what you get with the capitalist system. And this is, I really wish we had more time because I want to get into how this developed through, you know, 60 years of education, miseducation in the United States. And right. Actually, I'd love to just sit down with you sometime else and just talk with you about that. But Dr. Paul Kanger, I know that we're really up against it here. I'll give you maybe like 15, 20 seconds to sum things up here.
2: Well, I'll just say very quickly, education, education, education. This came out of the universities. And DSA chapters are on hundreds of campuses across America. They came out of the university. Education, education, education, the university. That's where this came from. And don't send your kids to those colleges.
0: I think, and this is exactly right. I mean, I think that this is the result of the miseducation of, you know, three generations. Dr. Paul Kanger, thank you so much. Coming up next is the Chaplet of Divine Mercy. I'm Ed Morrissey, filling in for Drew Mariani. We'll be right back.
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19: Let's go to Joshua now in Hawthorne, Florida. Hello, Joshua.
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20: Just, I want to make a brief comment. I'm a new listener. I've been listening to you and Relevant Radio for about 6 months now. It's just, I travel across the country all the time. I drive mostly because I don't like flying. But I just randomly, I was on an AM radio station. I came across Relevant Radio, and it was your show that was on, Patrick. And it just
19: wonderful.
20: It touched me. Yeah, it was just wonderful. And it's been your Relevant Radio. And I got the app right after that, and I've been listening every day ever since. And it's become a vessel for me. If I need to pray or something like that, it just... I turn Relevant Radio on, and it helps me if I'm having a bad day. Yeah, it's been wonderful. I've been plagued with bad thoughts and things like that for many years due to my bad behavior and addictions, things like that.
19: But, you sound a lot like a lot of people. Rather broad company. A lot of people experience the same thing. So tell me then, Joshua, you stumbled upon it. I assume you were looking for something to listen to, and then you found Relevant Radio?
20: 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Any type of fellowship and talk about Jesus and Christian Catholic talk is helpful. So I was just looking for something because I was just feeling alone out there, and Relevant Radio came on, and I've been a faithful listener since. You're my favorite. You and Cyrus are my favorite. Drew's great. Father Simon, everybody's great. I just want to thank you for everything you do and for continuing to minister every day for us out here. It's just been wonderful for me.
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0: I'm Ed Morrissey, filling in for Drew Mariani with the Chaplet of Divine Mercy. 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And for those intentions, you can go to our social media stream on X at Drew Mariani Show. We are watching all of these things for your prayer intentions and looking to join your prayers with ours. And joining us today to pray the Chaplet of Divine Mercy is Helen Rinkerhoff, Advancement Advisor for Relevant Radio. And Helen, it is so good to pray with you today.
1: Hi, Ed. It's great to be with you today.
0: Well, it's lovely to have you here. I know that the air quality up there is not good.
1: It smells like a big bonfire outside.
0: And normally that would be nice, except that lightly smelling like a bonfire is great, but that's not what's going on in the northern states. And so one of our prayer intentions today is going to be praying for whatever it takes to clear the air and to let people, you know, breathe normally again, because for some people that's a real struggle when you have air quality that poor.
1: Yeah, I was talking to a mom who stopped by for mass today, and she was saying that she was keeping her son's albuterol or the inhaler close by with all of the smoky air from the forest fires in Canada that's coming down. So prayers for those who have compromised lungs, prayers for those who are up in Canada dealing with the bulk of the damage done. But Ed, if I could, I would also really love to pray for a colleague whose brother passed unexpectedly today. We also had a very sweet couple come in yesterday with the prayer intention for Sean and Bridget for their health, and then also for Colleen and Anthony for their marriage. So want to pray for them as well.
0: Absolutely. We're going to have them as part of our prayer intentions. I'd like to add, you know, I always like to pray for my wife. She's a prayer warrior. She does the Chaplet of Divine Mercy every day, including on the weekends. And my wife, Marcia, and she is listening right now. So I always like to pray for her and for her healing. I'd also like to pray for a friend of mine from our church who's in the hospital, and pray that he heals up and is back in the parish life as soon as possible. And pray in thanksgiving for the lovely parish community that we have here in Central Texas at St. Jerome. It's just a lovely community, and they've just been so warm and welcoming with us. And I always like to include them, thanksgiving for them, in our chaplet prayers. And of course, we would like you to call us at 888-914-9149 with your prayers, and we will be glad to have your prayers and have you praying with us in the Chaplet of Divine Mercy. So with that, let us begin in the name of the Father, and of the Son, and of the Holy Spirit.
1: Amen.
0: You expired, Jesus, but the source of life gushed forth for souls, and the ocean of mercy opened up for the whole world. O fount of life, unfathomable divine mercy, envelop the whole world and empty yourself out upon us. O blood and water, which gushed forth from the heart of Jesus as a fount of mercy for us,
1: I trust in you.
0: O blood and water, which gushed forth from the heart of Jesus as a fount of mercy for us,
1: I trust in you.
0: O blood and water, which gushed forth from the heart of Jesus as a fount of mercy for us,
1: I trust in you.
0: Our Father, who art in heaven, hallowed be thy name. Thy kingdom come, thy will be done, on earth as it is in heaven.
1: Give us this day our daily bread, and forgive us our trespasses, as we forgive those who trespass against us. And lead us not into temptation, but deliver us from evil. Amen.
0: Hail Mary, full of grace, the Lord is with thee. Blessed art thou amongst women, and blessed is the fruit of thy womb, Jesus.
1: Holy Mary, Mother of God, pray for us sinners now and at the hour of our death. Amen.
0: I believe in God, the Father Almighty, creator of heaven and earth, and in Jesus Christ, his only Son, our Lord, who was conceived by the Holy Spirit, born of the Virgin Mary, suffered under Pontius Pilate, was crucified, died, and was buried. He descended into hell. On the third day, he rose again from the dead. He ascended into heaven and is seated at the right hand of God the Father Almighty. From there, he will come to judge the living and the dead.
1: I believe in the Holy Spirit, the Holy Catholic Church, the communion of saints, the forgiveness of sins, the resurrection of the body, and life everlasting. Amen.
0: Amen. Let's go to Texas for our first decade. James, how can we pray for you today?
2: Yeah, I'd like to pray for a 71-year-old man named Lynn who's divorcing his wife to be non-binary. And I'd also like to pray for my wife to be open to more children.
0: James, those are beautiful prayers, and I appreciate you sharing them with us and trusting us with your prayer intentions today. And just to pray for people who are going through all of these sort of confusing times. There's a lot of confusion out there. There's a lot of spiritual warfare that goes on with that. And just pray for all those people who are caught up in it. James, thank you so much for calling in. Eternal Father, I offer you the body and blood, soul and divinity of your dearly beloved Son, our Lord Jesus Christ,
1: in atonement for our sins and those of the whole world.
0: For the sake of his sorrowful passion,
1: have mercy on us and on the whole world.
0: For the sake of his sorrowful passion,
1: have mercy on us and on the whole world.
0: For the sake of his sorrowful passion,
1: have mercy on us and on the whole world.
0: For the sake of his sorrowful passion,
1: have mercy on us and on the whole world.
0: For the sake of his sorrowful passion,
1: have mercy on us and on the whole world.
0: For the sake of his sorrowful passion,
1: have mercy on us and on the whole world.
0: For the sake of his sorrowful passion,
1: have mercy on us and on the whole world.
0: For the sake of his sorrowful passion,
1: have mercy on us and on the whole world.
0: For the sake of his sorrowful passion,
1: have mercy on us and on the whole world.
0: For the sake of his sorrowful passion,
1: have mercy on us and on the whole world.
0: For our second decade, let's go back to Texas in Round Rock. Susan, how can we pray for you today?
3: Hello, Ed. I'm calling you with a praise report. I called you back in October from the Houston Methodist Hospital Chapel, where my son had undergone a liver transplant, and he was in ICU, and I don't think I could talk because I was crying so hard and just begging everyone to pray. I have to tell you that we saw miracle after miracle. It was unbelievable what God was doing for that child. And we are so grateful, and I cannot tell enough people how great God is and how much prayers are powerful.
0: Wow. Susan, I recall hearing that. I'm not sure if I was hosting that day, but I recall the call.
3: You were.
0: I was hosting that day. Okay, so I am so glad to hear that. And I am so glad you called in to share that with us. Thank you so much, Susan. That's just amazing.
3: I've been waiting for you to come back, Ed, so I could call you with this praise report. Thank you so much to everybody who prayed and to God Almighty, most of all.
0: Well, amen. And Susan, thank you so much for waiting for me to come back to do that. I am so excited. Thank you so much.
3: You are so welcome. Thank you.
0: My goodness. What an honor that is. I'm very humbled. Eternal Father, I offer you the body and blood, soul and divinity of your dearly beloved Son, our Lord Jesus Christ,
1: in atonement for our sins and those of the whole world.
0: For the sake of his sorrowful passion,
1: have mercy on us and on the whole world.
0: For the sake of his sorrowful passion,
1: have mercy on us and on the whole world.
0: For the sake of his sorrowful passion,
1: have mercy on us and on the whole world.
0: For the sake of his sorrowful passion,
1: have mercy on us and on the whole world.
0: For the sake of his sorrowful passion,
1: have mercy on us and on the whole world.
0: For the sake of his sorrowful passion,
1: have mercy on us and on the whole world.
0: For the sake of his sorrowful passion,
1: have mercy on us and on the whole world.
0: For the sake of his sorrowful passion,
1: have mercy on us and on the whole world.
0: For the sake of his sorrowful passion,
1: have mercy on us and on the whole world.
0: For the sake of his sorrowful passion,
1: have mercy on us and on the whole world.
0: Before we go to our caller for the third decade, let's go to our social media streams. 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And Nick, who are we praying for today?
4: Ed, Cordelia asked for prayers for the repose of the soul of her husband, James, who passed away recently right after she finished praying the chaplet with him.
0: Oh, wow.
4: Anna Maria is asking prayers for her dad, who turned 92 years old and is strong, but he fell 10 steps backward last week and broke his neck and spine. Ooh. He's had surgery but may be paralyzed. His heart rate is very high and it's not looking good. Amy is asking prayers for she and her husband's business because nobody is applying right now, and when they do, they don't last long. My husband has been mowing 6 days a week to get all the jobs done from a.m. to p.m. all by himself. And the seventh day during fertilizer jobs a.m. to p.m. he is losing his sanity. Pray for more help. Pray for someone who wants to buy all of our accounts. Or pray we win the lottery so we don't have to go through this anymore. We just need to make enough to get by with very small savings. It's the worst it's ever been. And also, one of our employees has ended up in the hospital in critical care.
0: Ooh.
4: We're also praying for a mom who has an appointment with an oncologist today. Melissa has a praise report. She says that the priest who was missing last week has been found. I prayed for him and other missing people on the chaplet. Clara has a praise report. My sister is doing well regarding her kidney stone situation. And finally, Lou is praying for her daughter's good friend, Marissa, who's having double mastectomy tomorrow. Breast cancer runs in her family, and she was just diagnosed. Luckily, they caught it early, and she's attacking it proactively. Thank you, Relevant Radio, and all of our prayer warriors.
0: Oh, that's lovely. And thank you all for sharing all of those intentions. And my goodness, I hope that the people who are working 7 days a week just to keep the business afloat, it's certainly that one's going to stick. I'm hoping that they can get the rest that they need or the sanity that they need. I know that they still have a sense of humor about that, but yeah, you can tell it's they're on the edge. So thank you very much, all of you, for sharing your prayer intentions with us. Let's go to Tony in Orland Hills, Illinois, for our third decade. Tony, how can we pray for you today?
5: Hi, how are you? Thank you for taking my call. I would like to give a praise report. 6 years ago, I had cervical spinal surgery. I have 2 rods, 10 screws from C2 to C7. As I was healing, a bone started protruding, and the doctor kept making excuses. 3 years ago, I was in emergency, and the doctor said to me, that bone is ready to come through. And that was 3 years ago. I was told last year to go see a plastic surgeon. He told me it would be deformity, I would lose my shoulder movement. Anyway, it's been 3 years, and it has not broken through. So I am so grateful for that. And my prayer request is that Jesus continues to keep it that way, because I would not be able to handle that. It would be a big infection, deformity, and loss of movement in my limb.
0: Well, amen, Tony. Thank you so much for sharing that with us today. Eternal Father, I offer you the body and blood, soul and divinity of your dearly beloved Son, our Lord Jesus Christ,
1: in atonement for our sins and those of the whole world.
0: For the sake of his sorrowful passion,
1: have mercy on us and on the whole world.
0: For the sake of his sorrowful passion,
1: have mercy on us and on the whole world.
0: For the sake of his sorrowful passion,
1: have mercy on us and on the whole world.
0: For the sake of his sorrowful passion,
1: have mercy on us and on the whole world.
0: For the sake of his sorrowful passion,
1: have mercy on us and on the whole world.
0: For the sake of his sorrowful passion,
1: have mercy on us and on the whole world.
0: For the sake of his sorrowful passion,
1: have mercy on us and on the whole world.
0: For the sake of his sorrowful passion,
1: have mercy on us and on the whole world.
0: For the sake of his sorrowful passion,
1: have mercy on us and on the whole world.
0: For the sake of his sorrowful passion,
1: have mercy on us and on the whole world.
0: For our fourth decade, let's go back to Texas. Austin, Texas. Margaret, how can we pray for you today?
6: Yes, I'd like to pray for my mother. She's going in to have her fifth hip surgery tomorrow. Her hip keeps dislocating, and they've done 5 surgeries to try and fix it, and it hasn't worked yet. So I'm praying that this is the time that it works.
0: I will be praying with you, Margaret, and thank you so much for calling in and praying with us too. I really appreciate that, and thank you for trusting us with your intentions. Let's try to get a couple of extra callers in here. Let's go to Mary in Rhode Island. Mary, how can we pray for you today? I'm not sure. Is Mary there? I'm not sure that Mary's there. Let's go ahead and go to Donna in Hammond, Indiana. Donna, how can we pray for you today?
7: I would like to pray for my granddaughter. She is scheduled tomorrow at 3 o'clock for a C-section for my 22nd great-grandchild to be born.
0: That is amazing. Congratulations to you. We'll be praying for her. And my goodness, what a wonderful family that you have, Donna. Thank you so much for calling and trusting us with your prayer intention. Let's try to get one more in. Denise in Santa Barbara, California. Denise, how can we pray for you today?
8: Hi. Would you please pray for my business? We're fighting like cats and dogs. And just like the lady that called in and was so sad about, you know, her husband's going ragged trying to do the job and there's no one applying and she wants a little bit of a lottery win to help her. Right. I am in the exact same boat. We're fighting like cats and dogs. We're under so much stress. We're exhausted. I just want some financial help. And I pray that when you guys pray for people with self, that you include the term self-employed. Self-employed don't get any help. I mean, that's right. When people just aren't coming in, that's it. You're screwed. And that's really tough. And we need help. And I pray for that lady earlier that she gets help that she desperately needs.
0: I pray for both of you.
8: We could really use a miracle. Yeah.
0: Absolutely,
8: you're tired.
0: Denise.
8: I'm tired.
0: I totally understand that. Denise, thank you so much for calling in. And it's great that both of you are calling in for this, for similar intentions in the same chaplet. And I think that there's something going on there. So with that said, Eternal Father, I offer you the body and blood, soul and divinity of your dearly beloved Son, our Lord Jesus Christ.
1: In atonement for our sins and those of the whole world.
0: For the sake of his sorrowful passion.
1: Have mercy on us and on the whole world.
0: For the sake of his sorrowful passion.
1: Have mercy on us and on the whole world.
0: For the sake of his sorrowful passion.
1: Have mercy on us and on the whole world.
0: For the sake of his sorrowful passion.
1: Have mercy on us and on the whole world.
0: For the sake of his sorrowful passion.
1: Have mercy on us and on the whole world.
0: For the sake of his sorrowful passion.
1: Have mercy on us and on the whole world.
0: For the sake of his sorrowful passion.
1: Have mercy on us and on the whole world.
0: For the sake of his sorrowful passion.
1: Have mercy on us and on the whole world.
0: For the sake of his sorrowful passion.
1: Have mercy on us and on the whole world.
0: For the sake of his sorrowful passion.
1: Have mercy on us and on the whole world.
0: For our fifth decade, let's start in Kyle, Texas with Ariana. Ariana, how can we pray for you today?
9: Hi, I'm asking for prayers for my dog, Mariana. She's a senior dog and she's blind, partially deaf. She went missing last night at 4 o'clock in the morning and we can't seem to find her.
0: Oh my goodness. Well, thank you very much for calling. We're definitely going to be praying for you and for your dog. Thank you very much for trusting us with your prayer intentions. Let's get to some other calls here. Let's go to Suzanne in Madison, Wisconsin. Suzanne, how can we pray for you today?
10: Thank you for taking my call. I'm calling for my friend Tierney, and she's a young woman who comes from a large Baptist family, and she recently converted to Catholicism this past Easter Sunday, and her family is a Baptist family and is rejecting her, and it's very hard and painful for her that they soften their hearts and they can receive her as their sister and daughter. Also for her vocation and also for her physical healing.
0: Amen, Suzanne. Thank you very much for calling in. Let's go to Narissa in Chicago, Illinois. Narissa, I hope I'm saying that correctly. How can we pray for you today?
11: Yes, thank you for taking my call. Please help prayer for my 71 years old brother's chronic mental health condition, anxiety, depression, and insomnia. I also would like to pray for the resolution of whatever's going on with the SSPX group, that we may have unity in the Catholic Church. Thank you.
0: Amen. Thank you so much for calling in that prayer intention today. Let's go to Mary in California. Mary, how can we pray for you today?
12: Thank you for this ministry and for past and present blessings. Praying for my daughter to be healed from her sickness by tomorrow, like Father Rocky always says, give a day. For my son, who has several conditions and disabilities, for him to have a a Philip come into his life, a Holy Crescent, that can help him with provision, benefits, knowledge, and protection against harm and evil attacks in our families with him, and for ongoing needs and for his life. And for all those who have no one to pray for them, and for repose of the soul of their grandparents and all the deceased.
0: Amen, Mary. Thank you so much for calling in. Let's go. Let's get a couple more in here. Let's go to Victoria in Hemet, California. Victoria, how can we pray for you today?
13: Thank you. Prayers for my daughter's secretary's ex-husband. He's going in for an ablation tomorrow, and they're having the heart surgeon on call. So he needs prayers, and his daughter, who's been with him through all of this, she also needs prayers,
0: Victoria,
13: to get through this. So thank you so much. You have a great day, and God bless.
0: God bless, Victoria. Thank you so much for calling in your prayer intentions. Let's get one more in. Desiree in Moreno Valley, California. How can we pray for you today?
14: I wanted to call to say thank everyone. I wanted to thank everyone for praying for my nephew, Maverick James, on July 1st. He wasn't moving. The amniotic fluid was low, and he was born yesterday morning. He's healthy, and praise God for that. I just want to attest to the power of prayer.
0: That's amazing. I'm so happy to hear that. Thank you so much for calling back in and letting us know that, Desiree. That's lovely. That's wonderful. Thank you so much for calling in.
14: Thank you so much.
0: Eternal Father, I offer you the body and blood, soul and divinity of your dearly beloved Son, our Lord Jesus Christ,
1: in atonement for our sins and those of the whole world.
0: For the sake of his sorrowful passion,
1: have mercy on us and on the whole world.
0: For the sake of his sorrowful passion,
1: have mercy on us and on the whole world.
0: For the sake of his sorrowful passion,
1: have mercy on us and on the whole world.
0: For the sake of his sorrowful passion,
1: have mercy on us and on the whole world.
0: For the sake of his sorrowful passion,
1: have mercy on us and on the whole world.
0: For the sake of his sorrowful passion,
1: have mercy on us and on the whole world.
0: For the sake of his sorrowful passion,
1: have mercy on us and on the whole world.
0: For the sake of his sorrowful passion,
1: have mercy on us and on the whole world.
0: For the sake of his sorrowful passion,
1: have mercy on us and on the whole world.
0: For the sake of his sorrowful passion,
1: have mercy on us and on the whole world.
0: Holy God, Holy Mighty One, Holy Immortal One,
1: have mercy on us and on the whole world.
0: Holy God, Holy Mighty One, Holy Immortal One,
1: have mercy on us and on the whole world.
0: Holy God, Holy Mighty One, Holy Immortal One,
1: have mercy on us and on the whole world.
0: Eternal God, in whom mercy is endless and the treasury of compassion inexhaustible, look kindly upon us and increase your mercy in us, that in difficult moments we might not despair nor become despondent, but with great confidence submit ourselves to your holy will, which is love and mercy itself. Jesus, I trust in you. Jesus, I trust in you. Jesus, I trust in you. Holy Mary,
1: pray for us.
0: Holy Mother of God,
1: pray for us.
0: Holy Virgin of Virgins,
1: pray for us.
0: Saint Joseph,
1: pray for us.
0: Saint John the Baptist,
1: pray for us.
0: Saint John Paul II,
1: pray for us.
0: Saint Maximilian Kolbe,
1: pray for us.
0: Saint Ignatius of Loyola,
1: pray for us.
0: Saint Faustina,
1: pray for us.
0: All you angels and saints,
1: pray for us.
0: In the name of the Father, and the Son, and the Holy Spirit.
1: Amen.
0: Amen. Helen Brinkerhoff, it is always so nice to pray with you and to do this. It's just such an honor to do this. And it was such a lovely moment to have Susan call in and make sure that I was here when she offered that praise report. I'm just really touched by that, and I'm touched by all the people who called in. But it's just wonderful praying with you.
1: Thanks for all you do, Ed. God bless you.
0: God bless you, Helen Brinkerhoff, and God bless all of you who are there. If you didn't get your intentions in, rest assured, we're still praying for you. 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That's at Drew Mariani Show. Offer us your prayer intentions. 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I'm Ed Morrissey, filling in for Drew Mariani. We will be right back.
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21: 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I'm Ed Morrissey of HotAir.com, filling in for Drew today. And today, by the way, July 16th, is often associated with the brown scapular. And over the years, Drew has had some great conversations with Sister Sean Pauline about the devotion. We wanted to share one of those great conversations with you today. Enjoy this.
28: Today is a great day. According to tradition, on July 16th, 1251, Our Lady, the Blessed Virgin Mary, appeared to St. Simon. He was a Carmelite friar, gave him the brown scapular, and she said to him, "Receive, my beloved son, this habit of thy order. Whoever dies wearing this cloth shall never suffer the fires of hell." And that's such a promise, right? It's a guarantee of Our Lady's intercession at the hour of her death. And this is not just a piece of clothing. And I want to talk a little bit about it today. Sister Sean Pauline's going to be stopping by. We'll get her take on this. This is a sign of devotion to the Mother of God. If you're not wearing one, I'm telling you, get a scapular. We'll talk all about the secrets, the promises that were given into the Sabbatine privilege. You know, John Paul II had profound devotion to it, and he wore it throughout his life. And he also spoke about the protection of the spiritual benefits it brought to him. St. Alphonse Liguori, St. Therese of Lisieux, so many of the greats, they wore it, and so many miracles have been attributed to it. The Brown scapular is not a magic amulet. I want to make sure I get that out there before we talk about it. It's a blessing. It's a sacramental and a gift from heaven. And I invited to join us today Sister Pauline of Carmel. She's the directress of novices for the Carmelite Sisters of the Most Sacred Heart of Los Angeles. They run the Sacred Heart Retreat Center in Alhambra. And Sister Sean Pauline attended Franciscan U. I just found that out from one of my producers here. Entered the Carmelites in 2003, made her final vows in 12, and she's here today, very excited to share with you this beautiful gift. Sister, good afternoon.
2: Hi, so nice to be with you all today. Thank you for inviting us.
28: Well, thank you for saying yes. When I saw today was the anniversary of the day that St. Simon Stock received the Brown Scapular, I thought we really should talk about this. And I tried to give a snapshot of the history, but bring us back in time. Introduce those who are listening to this great gift that heaven has given to us and put into perspective the promises and so much more.
2: Sure. Well, it'd be wonderful to start off by saying it's beautiful to know he received this image of Our Lady, this vision of her actually on July 16th. So that was in, as you beautifully described in the intro in 1251. And so today, Carmelites celebrate him and his feast. So this is the day we honor him and his spiritual fatherhood to our order and his intercession. And so basically at that time in the church, things were really difficult to kind of start a new order. And there were multiple other mendicant orders, like orders that were asking for people to help them survive on donations and asking for support. So there was a lot of difficulty. And there was also the period of the plague in Europe. There's a lot of hardship that Simon Stock was facing as the superior general of the order at that time. And so he went to Our Lady and said, please, I need your help. I need your help. And she appears to him in this beautiful moment of protection and love and care over the whole order, and says she actually held the scapular to him. And so for your listeners, the word scapular is from the Latin scapula. It's actually that part of our collarbone, the scapula, and we call it that because we wear it over our shoulders in that particular spot on the body. And it was traditionally like an apron. And then all of a sudden she appears to him and holds the apron out and says, this is the garment. This is, just as you so beautifully quoted her, anyone who dies clothed with this habit shall be preserved

0: of her habit that she gives to us. And she is also wearing the same habit in that image. And Mary has showed up multiple times actually wearing that same habit in other apparitions, which I'd love to share with you about more too. That's a little bit of a snapshot. Well, and she basically came and kind of came to the rescue and like, it's okay. Everything's going to be fine. This is my order. You're good.
1: I love it. Two things. And I do want to talk about some of those other apparitions. I know Fatima was one of those.
0: Yeah, Our Lady of Fatima particularly.
1: Before we do that, I want to make sure, like, I'm a big believer in sacramentals. Yeah. I have in my pocket a rosary around my neck right now. I am wearing a brown scapular. I got a St. Benedict medal. You know, I believe in blessed water and salt and all these great treasures that we have within our church, and Satan, of course, hates them. But you know, sometimes people look at these things like they're an amulet, a magic rabbit foot. You know, it's like, if I die wearing this, then I'm going to go directly. So I'm going to keep it on me, even though I'm, you know, breaking every commandment there's possible. Put that into perspective, if we could. And what did Our Lady mean by that? Because look, there are promises to Sacred Heart devotion, to Divine Mercy devotion. There's lots of great promises for those at the hour of death. This is a powerhouse one, and I know all the great saints love this.
0: Right. Right. And also you all mentioned in the intro about St. John Paul II, you know, when he was shot, it was Our Lady of Fatima's feast day. And he told the surgeons, do not take the scapular off.
1: Love it.
0: Don't take it off of me. Right. So it was this powerful intercession of Our Lady and promise of love to the people. But, you know, just like all things, this is a sacramental that's meant to encourage faith and love and devotion to Jesus, her son. And to be faithful to his commandments and to love him, to know him, to reverence him. And so our lives have to be lived in a way that reverences that. Right? This can't be a good luck charm. It's actually just, like you said, it's armor for the battle. It's a piece of the clothing that Our Lady wore that we wear. And I think this is a really fun part of the history too, just for fun. Like the reason that it became such small little pieces is the tradition holds that everybody found out about this beautiful vision and this beautiful promise that Mary gave to the Carmelite order. And people, the friars were walking around in England and people were like trying to rip off pieces of the habit because they wanted a part of that promise. And then they said, okay, we better start making these little mini scapulars for people to wear because they're taking apart our habits and that's not okay. So it's a really fun traditional story that just been passed down through the ages. So that's where the little scapular comes from. It's like wearing a little piece of that habit for anybody that wants it. And it's meant to encourage faith. It can't be a good luck charm, or it can't be something that we think of as magical, like, oh, my ticket to heaven. Like, that's ridiculous. We know that we don't believe that. We do not believe that we're like saved by faith alone. Like, we believe we are saved by the beautiful work that we have in our church and the offering of our lives as beautiful, faithful Christians. And these symbols and signs of the faith, they help us. They encourage us to be faithful. And yeah, you just kind of feel this spiritual power from them in your heart and protection from Mary when you wear it with faith.
1: Yeah,
0: right?
1: No, I totally agree with you. And I think if you do wear the scapular, you know, it's also a reminder of your commitment to our Lady. And it draws you close to her. And, you know, that promise that you gave, I believe it in this respect. I believe at the hour of death, she'll be our advocate. She'll be interceding for us. She will be, even throughout our lives, you know, and it's such a great, great promise. You know, brown scapular isn't just a piece of clothing. It's really it's a personal sign for me of devotion to Our Lady. I've consecrated myself to her. It's a mini habit. It's a reminder to grow in holiness. Pope, I think it was Pius XII, called a sign of consecration to the Immaculate Heart of Mary. So if you don't have it, get one on. But she appeared with this, you know, not only to Simon Stock, what other apparitions? Of course, you were mentioning Fatima. Maybe unpack that.
0: Sure. So the last apparition of Fatima is like with the day the sun danced. You know, if you remember the story, and the children were watching and seeing what was being revealed. And the last image, Mary came and dressed, she was dressed in the brown habit of Our Lady Mount Carmel and holding the scapular. And Lucia, having seen that, then it impressed upon her deeply, like, that will be the type of sister I will want to be. Very interesting, later, fast forward in her life, she entered another congregation, but always asked and desired to be a Carmelite. Eventually, she wrote to the Pope asking, I want to be a Carmelite and my community is not really letting me leave. So could you help? And so the Holy Father interceded on her behalf so she could become a Carmelite. Very, very interesting part of her story. But I feel that is the validity of the image. Like, she wanted and knew that was the habit Mary was wearing, and that last apparition, and she felt that that was the order that she should be a part of. And you see this

0: deep connection there with Our Lady of Fatima. And then, as we already mentioned, with St. John Paul II, this incredible protection of Our Lady, particularly through that intercession. And his connection to Carmel, I'm not sure if your listeners might know this, but he also wanted to be a Carmelite. He did inquire with the Carmelites during the period of history of World War II. And they said, no, you can't be a Carmelite right now because of the war. We're not accepting anyone. And so that's when he turned away. He had great devotion. He wrote his doctoral thesis on St. John of the Cross and loved Carmelite spirituality and was Carmelite through and through. I'd like to say his blood ran brown.
1: You're not prejudiced, are you?
0: No, and I'm actually named after him. So I have a deep, deep love of St. John Paul II. My name, Sean Pauline, is after John Paul II. So his great, great devotion and motto, all of that love of Our Lady is really centered and rooted in his Carmelite devotion.
1: Yep.
0: As Mary, this is her order. We do say that Carmel is Mary's order from the very beginning. We were originally the Brothers of Our Lady of Mount Carmel, by the first ones that founded our order on Mount Carmel and Haifa in the Holy Land.
1: Lots
0: of fun history there around the scapula.
1: Well, sister, stay with me for a moment. When I come back, maybe we can take a few phone calls. I'd love to hear your story. I'd like to hear what led you to this, to the Carmelites of all. If you want to join us, I have sister for just a few moments. Maybe you wear the scapular. You know, maybe you're just learning about it. What do you need? Do you have to be somehow enrolled? Does that make a difference? Should the scapular be blessed? What do you do with your old broken ones? Whatever your questions are, we can talk about them all. I'll open the phone for you. And of course, the Chaplet of Divine Mercy is about 15 minutes away. We'll pray for that too. But if you want to get in, good time to do it. The number is 888-914-9149. You can call now. That's 888-914-9149.
2: A certain point comes where you have to address the grief. A lot of times with abortion, it happens decades down the road. I've been involved with retreats where every single person on the retreat was at least 30 years out from their abortion.
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4: Hello, this is Bishop Larry J. Kulik of the Diocese of Greensburg. 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
1: Now, here's a question for you. What did St. Teresa of Lisieux, St. Alphonse Liguori, St. John Paul II have in common? If you've been listening, you probably know the answer, right? They wore the brown scapula. One of many, many saints. I hope you're wearing it. We're all called to the same holiness, the same sanctity. You know, lots of stories of miraculous intercession of Our Lady for those who wear it. There was a story, and I'll have to get some verification from Sister Charlotte Pauline whether or not this is a valid story or not. There was a Carmelite priest, his name was Father John McGowan, who was in a very severe car accident. The car was completely crushed, and everyone thought, oh my gosh, he's dead. All right, no one could survive this. He walked away, they say, with only minor injuries. And what did he do? He attributed his miraculous escape to the protection of the brown scapula. And we hear this about people who've survived fires and all sorts of other things. The scapular comes with, you know, many promises. You know, again, Our Lady, this is her sign. I would strongly encourage you, if you're not enrolled, to get enrolled, to wear it faithfully, to live out its call to holiness, to trust in Mary's promise of her protection and her intercession. If you want to fall more deeply in love with our Lord, Our Lady will speed you down that path. I promise you that. I'm joined right now, as I said, by a woman who I really am enjoying talking to, Sister Shawn Pauline of Carmel. She's the directress of novices for the Carmelite Sisters of the Most Sacred Heart of Los Angeles. And Sister, let's go right to the phones. We'll grab a few quick calls for you. Lisa is in Brookfield, Wisconsin. Hi, Lisa. Good afternoon.
8: Hi, good afternoon. My question is, do I need to be enrolled? Is there some prayer that the priest is supposed to say over the scapular before I wear it?
1: Good question. All right, enrollment, Sister. What do we need to do?
9: That's a great question.
1: Just put it on or not?
9: Right. So out of devotion, anyone could put it on, but it is a formal type of enrollment in the scapular, and any priest could be able to bestow that blessing, and there's a little small ceremony. It's in the Book of Blessings and part of Devotions and Sacramentals of the Church. So you could just approach the parish priest at any church to help you enroll in the brown scapular.
10: But
9: if you have a Carmelite community nearby, you could also have the Carmelite friars enroll you in the scapular as well. And actually, it's very interesting. Personally, I know that my first Holy Communion was the first time I was enrolled. And I think I was so focused on Holy Communion that I was, you know, as a child, didn't realize I was actually being enrolled in the scapular. So it's a beautiful step of faith in the scapular. Like you said, we don't want it to just be a magical sign or something. Like, I actually want to understand this more. I want to know what the sacramental means. Yeah. It really behooves all of us to dive in a little deeper, learn about the devotion, enroll in it, and have a formal ceremony with the priest bestowing. Once you receive the enrollment, you're good. You don't have to go through the ceremony again. Like, let's say it breaks or you need another one. You're okay. You've already been officially enrolled. And so you could obviously have it blessed with holy water if you wanted to. Sure. But the privilege itself and the continued enrollment continues even after the wool dies away.
1: You're one and done. Get enrolled and that's it. And it's simple. It's not some long, arduous type. It's a beautiful prayer.
9: It's pretty fast.
1: And you put that scapular on. Maybe you got somebody who's dying. Maybe you have a loved one that's away from the faith, you know. Ask them to wear it or put it on that loved one that might be approaching that threshold of new life. You know, it's such a beautiful sacramental and gift. Let's go to Oakland, Maine next. I love seeing Maine on the board. Jean, good afternoon.
11: Maine, how fun.
1: Hi, Jean.
12: Hey, Drew. Yes, hi. Tomorrow will be a year that my son has passed, and we prayed the Divine Mercy Chaplet over him.
1: Wow.
12: When we went out to see him in Vegas, it was a shock to my husband and I. And so at that last hour, we had the Maronite priest come and drop the scapular off to him because he didn't have one. And, you know, I'm struggling this past year. I'm struggling with that. And that would really help me if I knew that scapular helped him to get to heaven.
1: Jean, be at peace. You know, God is love and mercy itself.
9: Mm-hmm.
1: You know, it's just you put your trust in him. And I'm sure the priest probably gave him last rites. But Sister, maybe you speak to her about the promise that Our Lady did give for all those who quote this. And you have to trust in God's mercy in this moment.
9: Absolutely. And Jean, we really pray with you this day. it is a painful memorial, and you're doing great loving your son right now, and just that hope of a mother's heart to bestow on him your prayers, continuous prayers, is such a gift. And the mother's love that you're sharing, even with all of our listeners right now, is so beautiful. And so, yeah, be assured that Mary, that's part of the gift of this treasure of her love and protection. But even more so, like our host is just saying, that the gift of being be able to receive the sacraments and to have a priest present and to pray the chaplet of mercy. Yeah, my goodness, your son was surrounded by everything you could possibly have. Yep. To have hope in the mercy and love of our heavenly and good Father. So yeah, I agree. Just totally be at peace and know and trust that he is safe and at home with the Lord.
1: I hope I'm that lucky, you know, to have that sky, to have the chaplet prayed at my bedside.
9: Indeed.
1: And I say it all the time.
9: People don't even know about that.
1: The chaplet, we pray every day here at the top of the hour in a few minutes. And the Lord's, you know, as you know, I mean, the Lord says, you know, he promised anybody who that chaplet is prayed for, you know, he'll come not as a just judge, but as a merciful Savior. And it's so critical we pray for those souls in that final hour, because that's when they need that grace, because Satan, that's his final hour, his final chance. Gene, we'll pray for you coming up in the chaplet. We'll pray for your son, too. Okay, we'll pray for his soul.
9: Beautiful.
1: Margaret is in Minneapolis, Minnesota. Hi, Margaret. You're on the air with Sister. Go right ahead.
10: Hi, Drew.
1: Hey.
10: I'm calling for the simple question.
1: Yeah.
10: What's the difference to wear a medal or a Mary or the scapular?
1: Great question.
9: Yeah, it's a really great question.
1: So, Sister, go ahead. This is your area.
9: Sure.
1: That's all you.
9: I love it. So the beautiful thing is, over the centuries, there have been, you know, certain allergies and difficulties, particularly the wool. It can be kind of scratchy. And so our original habits were made of pure wool. And over time, the church recognizes, well, maybe this obviously doesn't have to be a wool piece of clothing. There could be the same gift given if you were to wear a medal. And so traditionally, the church has a medal that has the Sacred Heart on one side and Our Lady of Mount Carmel on the other side. And that can also be in lieu of wearing the scapular, the wool scapular, again, worn around the neck. So it's like around the person. Yeah. And it's a sign of that devotion, and that it is acceptable as another type of devotion of the same scapular privilege and blessing.
1: Let me just follow up for what Margaret said. Because I'm wearing the scapular thing. It gets tangled, you know, it's in your metal.
9: Yeah.
1: You know, you're sleeping at night and it's hitting you in the face, whatever, right? It's like, can you trade it out for the medal, or does Our Lady want you to wear the cloth instead? I mean, if you can wear the cloth, should you do that?
9: Mary never told me that she was like really upset with the
1: medal. All right, sis, I'm with you.
9: You know, it's fine. Either one's fine, cool. Acceptable.
1: Yeah, I'm not a letter of the law guy.
9: I'm not.
1: You know, I look at God very differently than I once did, you know, and I'm not a letter of the law in that respect. I think, God, if you show your devotion, love for Our Lady by wearing the medal with the rest of your medals, God bless you. You know, God's not going to say, oh, sorry, the prayers don't count. All right, so up next is Yorba Linda, California. Hi, Carl.
11: Hi, Drew. Thank you so much for taking my call. I carry on my wallet a scapular from my grandparents, which is over 75 years old.
1: Yeah.
9: How beautiful.
11: And, but it's a red scapular, so I don't really know, what is the difference between a red scapular and a traditional brown scapular?
1: So, Sister, you know that? The red scapular is the scapular of the Passion, right?
9: Mm-hmm.
1: From the Passion.
9: Yeah, and there's also a green. There's also a green scapular. A couple of different colors going on, and they all have similar, like, each one you'd want to kind of maybe do a little bit more research on the history of where the red and how it kind of got changed to, right? I mean, there's lots of different devotions of and different orders that obviously have similar devotions to Our Lady, so it can vary a little bit.
1: There's a red, there's a green, there's a blue, there's the brown. The red for you though, Carl, is distinct, because its focus is on the Passion of Christ. It's intended to inspire devotion for his suffering and his death. It was founded by, was revealed to a nun, Sister Apollonia, I can't remember the last name, Daughter of Charity in 1846. But you do a quick search for the red scapular, don't fill you in. It's the scapular of the Passion. Yeah. So, and there's many of these, the brown, the blue, the green, you know, as I said, et cetera.
9: Yeah.
1: Sister, I'm out of time. Thank you for your prayers. I'm counting on
9: them. Absolutely. Thank you so much. And we thank St. John Paul II for the gift of
0: making that devotion for the church come alive.
1: Now stay on the line, sister. I'm going to talk to you. And please say a prayer for my daughter. All right? It's great. She was baptized on this day.
13: That was a great conversation, and thank you so much for sticking around through it. It's been it was a great conversation to have. Don't forget, coming up in the next hour, we're going to be talking with Catherine Jean Lopez about the threats against Supreme Court justices and Amy Coney Barrett's testimony on that point, and why people are calling for her resignation and why that's absolutely ridiculous. Catherine Jean Lopez is going to be here. She's great. Christy Hamrick is going to be in the second half of the next hour talking about defunding Planned Parenthood and stopping defending the FDA abortion pill position. We want to talk a lot about that. I know that that's of great interest. Taking your calls at 888-914-9149, 888-914-9149. We come back after the top of the hour. I just want to remind people that President Donald Trump will be speaking tonight. This is the first time he's done this in a while, speaking from the White House. The speech tonight is supposed to be on a potpourri of issues, and reportedly, this was Axios reporting this, I believe on Tuesday, that the White House wants to do more of these. And this makes a lot of sense because it allows presidents to talk over the heads of reporters and speak directly to voters unfiltered based on the topics that they wish to discuss. Tonight, we're supposed to hear something about what they have found about the 2020 election, allegedly the interference that came from foreign sources in the 2020 election. Apparently, also, they're talking about the elections in Venezuela, which were remarkably crooked. This is when Nicolas Maduro was still in there, and apparently they have some intelligence on that that Donald Trump will be sharing. Presumably, he'll be talking about the war in Iran, which is escalating. The U.S. is attacking strategic targets in Iran that relate to the IRGC's ability to hold power. The last I saw, and this was just a few minutes ago, apparently they attacked two airports that have to do with IRGC movements. IRGC, by the way, stands for Islamic Revolutionary Guard Corps. And the IRGC is basically the entire military-industrial complex of Iran. There's also what's known as the Artesh, which is a sort of a regular army formation, which is separate from the IRGC, but is run basically in conjunction with it. They have had some units attacked this week, and those units were involved in internal suppression and control. So I would assume that President Trump would be discussing the return to what we would call kinetic action in the war with Iran and what's going on in the Strait of Hormuz. That will be tonight, and I believe that the news channels will carry that. I'm not necessarily sure that the broadcast channels will be carrying it. We'll probably be discussing it in tomorrow's show as well. I'll be filling in for Drew tomorrow, so I'm sure that the topics will come up. We'll probably have a segment on what President Trump says tonight, so be sure to be on hand for that. In the meantime, Catherine Jean Lopez will be coming up next. I'm Ed Morrissey, filling in for Drew Mariani. We'll be right back.

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2: This person said, by the mercy of God and my fervent prayers and that of you, my spiritual family at Relevant Radio, I want to share this answered prayer. During an annual screening for lung cancer due to a family history, I found that I had a 1.5 centimeter large mass in my lung. The doctor said it should be considered malignant. He says, you can imagine the feeling of dread and anxiety I had. Drew, I'm a divine mercy intercessor, and my husband and I, we pray every day with you. I was referred to a pulmonary medicine doctor, which of course, as the specialist took time upon meeting with him, he ordered pulmonary test lab works and a PET scan. Well, a month or two went by. When we met again, the test looked normal, but the mass was still there. The plan was to recheck in 3 months. So if it stayed the same, I would undergo a biopsy and determine whether or not it had to be removed. So we continued to pray and trust the Lord. After 3 months, the CT was redone. I returned to the pulmonary doctor, and he opened my report and he shared the results. The look on his face, she said, was priceless. The tumor had completely disappeared. He says it was gone, and he had no explanation for this. This is the healing power of the Divine Mercy Chaplain. I prayed to St. Jude and to St. Rita as well, but my lung is clear. I feel so blessed to receive this grace. I pray it brings hope to others facing difficult diagnosis. Jesus, I trust in you. Yours in Christ, a spiritual family member of the Divine Mercy Chaplain.
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2: 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I'm Ed Morrissey of HotAir.com, filling in for Drew today, taking your calls at 888-914-9149, 888-914-9149. We were talking earlier today. This is a really great conversation that we had in our first hour with Gavin Ashenden regarding the murder of Anne Widdecombe in Britain. And a former member of parliament, was a political ally of Nigel Farage, who was murdered for politics. She was assassinated by a radical, and the police initially, I would say covered it up might be too strong, but certainly misdirected people on this by insisting that politics had nothing to do with it, only to reverse themselves when it became very clear that politics was the motive. That sort of leads us into what we're going to discuss now, which is this this ramping up of the threat profile for public officials like Supreme Court justices, which was the subject of a hearing in Congress because the Supreme Court justices want to get more money for personal security because of the ramped up threats. Now, when
12: Two of them testified about this, Elena Kagan and Amy Coney Barrett. For some strange reason, Amy Coney Barrett's testimony prompted people to demand her resignation. And here to discuss that in, I would imagine, the most skeptical terms possible is my friend Catherine Jean Lopez of National Review, who wrote a great column at National Review yesterday. She's a senior fellow at the National Review Institute, and she's also the religion editor for National Review at nationalreview.com. Catherine Jean, thank you so much for coming on today.
13: Oh, thanks for having me. It's always good to talk with you.
12: Yeah, I was a little mystified by the demands that because Amy Coney Barrett said that that these threats are significant and that she it makes them afraid to, you know, to do their job, which is what happens with threats, right? That somehow that meant that she should resign. And I suspect that there may be other motives behind some of these calls, Catherine Jean.
13: Yeah, right. Well, you know, it's funny, in a not funny way. I saw this morning someone highlighting a comment where Amy Coney Barrett was criticized for legislating in fear. Of course, she doesn't legislate.
12: Yes.
13: But it was a perfect slip, of course, because in some cases, this is what's going on. People have decided that they don't like some of her rulings, and so they'd like her to be gone. So the security thing is a convenient way of saying, well, bye, Amy, it's been nice having you. There are reports that Donald Trump regrets that he put her on the court. Same with Neil Gorsuch, because he's disagreed with some of the rulings. The fact of the matter is, because you're appointed by a president, you are not wedded to his political views.
12: Right.
13: You were nominated because you are excellent at your job, presumably, and that is why you belong on the Supreme Court. And Amy Coney Barrett, like, please, if you find someone more qualified to be on the Supreme Court, you know, yeah, let me know. But this woman is clearly qualified to be on the Supreme Court, and so there's some of that going on. People who think she's not conservative enough, she's not MAG enough, whatever. There are people, and so she's getting, that's from the right, that's some of the right. Then there are people on both the right and the left who think that she's like set back women, I've read, because she's admitted fear. Other people say, hey, lady, this is the price of public service. Oh, no, no, no. Yes. Is it a reality that, you know, this is the culture we live in? Yeah. Does that mean it's appropriate or right? No.
12: No.
13: And so it's perfectly appropriate for the Supreme Court to send justices to Congress to testify about this matter. And they weren't up there. You know, if you listen to the testimony, they weren't on the Hill whining. They were on the Hill giving basic facts, frankly. And yeah, did Amy Coney Barrett talk about her 12-year-old son walking in and seeing a bulletproof vest and asking what that is? And she has to explain, you know, and is this something she didn't necessarily think through during pre-Cana? Yeah, probably not. And that's not a fault of hers. Or, you know, obviously this isn't her having to wear a bulletproof vest was not the first point of contact with media, with threats that the family's had. She's described many. We know many people who've been paying attention. There are regular protests outside of Supreme Court justices' houses. There is a man in federal jail because he tried to kill Brett Kavanaugh. This is happening. They're well aware of it, and it shouldn't be. And you'll have people increasingly say, no, thank you. Don't nominate me for the Supreme Court or for another position in the judiciary. or no, thank you, I'm not going to run for office because this is what you're asking of them. And this is insane. Now, will there be outliers? Yeah, of course. There's always going to be some mentally ill person who attacks, who kills. But the idea that this is a norm, I mean, the fact that, I mean, you can get me rolling here. The fact that Charlie Kirk was murdered for having an opinion and doing, frankly, what we're supposed to do. He went to college campuses and said, you know, like, tell me why I'm wrong. Literally, right. Tell me why I'm wrong. And he would make his case. And some of these kids had never heard what he said before. And he would take, you know, I honestly didn't give him as much credit because, you know, I'm not his audience. When he was alive, as I should have, I didn't realize how sensitive he was to some of these kids and their pain and, you know, the backgrounds they're coming from on some of these neuralgic issues. So, but anyway, so he's murdered, and it's a thing to be criticizing how his widow is grieving.
12: Yeah, I mean, there's some real ugliness that's going on. And we saw some of this ugliness. This was the point of your column, right? Was the ugliness that erupted after Amy Coney Barrett and Elena Kagan. They both were testifying about this. It's just that Amy Coney Barrett was talking about, you know, personally how it's impacting her family because she has young children.
13: Right. And, right. Well,
12: yeah.
13: And so that was some of the other pushback too. Oh, well, lady, you have young kids. You shouldn't be outside of the home. I mean, people.
12: Yeah. Back to the 1950s. Yeah. I mean, this is, it's not even that they believe that. It's a contrivance.
13: It's convenient. Now, that having been said, there are people who believe that. That's a whole nother issue. And to that, I say, you know, first of all, yes, it's 2026, but that's not a women's rights empowerment position for me. It's like, give people room to make the decisions they need to make for their families.
12: Right.
13: You know, people, you know, get married at different stages in life. They have different vocational calls. Sometimes these days you'll have situations where the woman happens to make more money, so the father winds up staying home and homeschooling. You know, you have situations like that. I'm like, let people do what they feel they need to do with their families, you know? To say Amy Coney Barrett should be barefoot and pregnant, you know, is coming from people who are just ticked off that she's not doing exactly what the Trump White House would have her do.
12: Yeah, and it does come from both sides. And I certainly hear that a lot from the right. We're talking with Catherine Jean Lopez of National Review and taking your calls at 888-914-9149. I want to circle back, though. First off, there's a lot of ridiculous response to Amy Coney Barrett's thing here, but I want to get to the point, back to a bigger point here, which is the fact that we are seeing these violent responses to political disagreements. I was talking with, I'm not sure if you had a chance to catch it, but earlier in the show, I was talking with Dr. Gavin Ashenden from the UK about the Anne Widdecombe case. And this is a woman who was murdered because she was conservative and she was part of the reform movement there, and she was murdered by a communist activist who went apparently hundreds of miles out of his way to kill her. And because apparently you can't have a debate anymore. And it's not just Supreme Court justices who are under this kind of pressure. You mentioned Charlie Kirk. I was going to bring him up, but I'm glad that you mentioned Charlie Kirk. You're seeing, you know, was it three different assassination attempts against Donald Trump? I don't think I've seen this level of targeted political violence. And I think it's really gotten worse over the last few years, where you can't even have a disagreement anymore. If you have a disagreement about something, and Charlie's disagreement, I think the one that triggered this was over transgenderism, is that you can't just simply say, well, you're wrong, and I don't care what you think. or you're wrong and I'm going to make sure that your side doesn't win any elections, the response is, we're going to kill you for disagreeing with us. And it used to be a fringe thing. I'm not necessarily sure it's fringe anymore. It's really getting, I'm worried about how far this is sliding and how far the violence is actually going to spread.
13: I don't think you're wrong to be concerned. I am struck by some of the language. Now, obviously, there are degrees here. Obviously, murder and crass language are two very different things. But as I'm watching yesterday, and the day before, some of the commentary about Amy Barrett's testimony, I'm seeing people who look like they're given their real names, Father Christian Patriot, it says on, you know, on the X feed. And he is responding to my commentary about Amy Barrett saying that she's a piece of you know what. And okay, Father Patriot Christian. The fact that we're willing to talk like that about human beings is part of the problem. The fact that, I'm sorry, and I know I'm like the queen of finding like the redemptive, I think you know this about me, Ed, the redemptive piece in anything, frankly. But sometimes I just marvel at the fact that we're like, what is one of the most popular TV shows that's been on? Law and Order, SVU. It's about rape and like the most perverse rapes and sexual violence. And this is how we're entertained. Now, I can totally make a case for, again, how like maybe it makes us more sensitive and. But there's so much in our culture that's about violence and is about dehumanization, even if like the point of the show isn't to dehumanize. We're just seeing so much of it. You know, it is a fact in life, in more lives than we probably fully appreciate in our own circles. Things like sexual abuse and violence and abortion. Then it's all over the news. It's all over the culture as entertainment. Of course, and we are watching politics as if it is a reality TV show. So there's a certain sense, and you saw this when Dick Graham died suddenly last weekend. There's a certain sense where these people in the news aren't necessarily considered human beings by the people watching the reality TV show. And so it's like, oh, we're down a Republican. I thought it was going to be Mitch McConnell, but it's actually Lindsey Graham, you know? Right. And then somebody's like, oh, piece of F, you know, dead, you know, and or there's the, well, I didn't agree with anything he ever said, but, you know, he was nice to me once in the hallway. So,
12: well, I mean, that's actually not too bad. I mean, that's actually a, you know.
13: No, it's not. But, like, why do we have, Matt Hennessy at the Wall Street Journal wrote a good piece the other day. Like, whatever happened to you, if you don't have something nice to say about someone who just died, let's not say anything at all, you know. Now, that having been said, there were, including Elena Kagan during those hearings, there were some beautiful testimonies, especially Cory Booker, I think, had one of the best about the memorial to Lindsey Graham.
12: Right.
13: A lot of beautiful, sincere testimonies from Democrats, which, frankly, I think it should be a source of hope for us. But I do think it's a real concern that that we don't really... that there's frankly just a dehumanization across the board, people brass names is something that happens in families. It doesn't just happen about people in the news, and that's at the core of our culture right now, and that's feeding all of them.
12: You know, I and again, we're speaking with Catherine Jean Lopez of National Review, taking your calls at 888-914-9149. I think dehumanization is really the key of this. And this is, again, not to keep referring back to this, but you know, I have to give him credit. Gavin Ashenden was talking about the fact that we have, as Christians and Catholics, you know, specifically here, but Christians generally, have really let the culture, let us be marginalized out of the culture. And that this dehumanization is something that has arisen in response to the marginalization of Christian thought and Christian formation. And it's not just in terms of, well, you need to elect more Christians to Congress, or you need more Christians in the media. That latter would actually be better. But it's the fact that the reason why you don't have that is because for the last 50, 60 years, we really haven't been forming people to approach the world from a Christian perspective, right? I mean, not as, I want to be real clear about this, from a robustly Christian perspective. I think that a lot of us who have been formed over the last 50, 60 years have been formed in the way of saying, well, you know, that's my perspective, but, you know, everybody else's perspective is...
13: Yeah, it's the personally opposed Mario Cuomo argument, right? Like, my church can teach me to believe one thing, and I'll believe it personally, but I'm not going to take it into the public square.
12: John F. Kennedy
13: saying, yeah, don't worry about this Rome thing, you know? That's just, like, my religion. That's, like, Sunday, you know? We're meant to be integrated wholes, and you know, there are obviously scenarios, like you wouldn't say that Antonin Scalia was not a Catholic in public life, but he could also delineate for you how, when he was deciding a case, he was deciding it on the law. That doesn't, but it never occurred to him that he could not be a public witness of his Catholicism. This is a man who gave speeches about the need for keeping holy the Sabbath and other Charlie Kirk things, among other things. He talked about, I believe that this is correct. This is in the little book of speeches that one of his sons put together with Ed Whelan. It was like Scalia on faith. And it was a Georgetown reunion he was asked to speak at. And the speech he gave was on the importance of taking religious retreats every year. He, in many respects, was the opposite of, I mean, you really saw this clash during the 60s, 70s, 80s, 90s, of like, what does it look like to be a Catholic in the public square, or a Christian more broadly in the public square? And Scalia would have been one model of it. Cuomo would have been another model of it. Then, of course,
12: model,
13: his son, that begets a whole nother, right? From Mario Cuomo to Andrew Cuomo. Andrew Cuomo expanding abortion in New York State as governor, and then lighting up the bridge he named after his father to celebrate it. That was a particularly dark moment for New Yorkers.
12: Yeah, you know, and I think that what we have to have, and again, talking with Catherine Jean Lopez, nationalreview.com, by the way, I'm sure everybody knows that, but just in case.
13: Please.
12: I think nothing wrong with promotion. I think what we need to have is I think we need to feel more comfortable in our own skins when it comes to public engagement. And, you know, I don't think it's any coincidence here that the same Supreme Court justices who are under threat right now, and that's true of all of them, right? All nine. I'm not going to say the conservatives more than the liberals on the court. All nine of them are under much more threat. I don't think it's any coincidence that they're under this kind of threat at the very same time when they're picking through some of these issues about what freedom of religious expression in the First Amendment actually means in terms of being able to live your life of faith through your public actions, not just in the four walls of a church. And this is something that the court has been getting right for the most part over the last several years.
13: Well, and, who keeps wanting
14: think about up in court, the Little Sisters of the Poor, yes. Now the Dominican Sisters of Hawthorne, who care for the cancer patients who are dying. This is like not understanding fundamentally what freedom of religion is, but also like what we need for this democratic republic to work. We need civil society. We need people of virtue. We need charity. We need the faith-based options. Yeah, you're right. It almost makes sense that the court that has to keep weighing in on these matters I don't want to use that phrase that I'm about to use. Line of fire is what I was going to say, quite literally.
12: No, I think that's fair. No, I think that's fair.
14: Yeah,
12: I think
14: unfortunately, it is.
12: Fair. And the reason why is I think because the further away we get from the faith that teaches us that life is sacred and that humanity has a very special relationship with the eternal, the more you can dehumanize people and look at them as just simply tools of power. And that's not just true, by the way. I mean, that's we can make that argument within abortion. We can make that argument within, trafficking. All of this has to do with dehumanization. And all of this is a result of us walking away from the necessity of having people argue for the sacramental nature of life. I don't mean us by you and me personally. Obviously, you and me talk about this an awful lot. I'm talking about as a culture, we have allowed ourselves to be hemmed in into the four walls of the church and be told that it's impolite to talk about it anyplace else. And that has to stop. I firmly believe that what we're seeing here, with the Whittaker murder, with Charlie Kirk and other things, is the fact that when we do speak out, the people who are threatened by that simply can't handle it.
14: And you don't have to get into the realm of politics.
12: Right.
14: This idea that you're getting back to, you keep going back to about life the preciousness of and the sanctity of human life, it's how you treat the cashier, or we don't have cashiers anymore. We have the self-checkout that doesn't work, so then we have to find a dude at CVS. But like, how are we treating him? Are we annoyed because we have to get a human being? And, which understandably you are, but like this poor kid is helping you out and has to do this all day long. Like, do you treat him like a human being, or is it purely transactional? Do you see a dude with, a Biden for president sticker still on his car, and you swear at him, not even like seeing the person, just knowing the person attached to the car? Do you appreciate? I'm like a broken record on birthdays and how important birthdays are, because if nobody celebrates your birthday, if you've never had a birthday celebrated, and there are adults in this country who have never had a birthday celebrated, how do you know that life is precious? How could you ever embrace another life in difficult circumstances? There's this just basic, how many people, the suicide rates, right? I mean, how many people don't know that their own life has value? And so, of course, you're not going to think somebody else's life has value, especially if it's someone who's annoying or politics is insane or whatever it is. So we don't have to get to politics, but politics in a particular way these days, I think it's both, I think it plays a role as an outlet in some cases. So we make it even more important in our lives than it actually is,
12: Yep.
14: There are people livid right now that Donald Trump's giving a speech tonight, in one regard, like it doesn't actually matter to your life as much as your kids' homework, although it's like July, so your kids might not have homework, but you know what I mean?
12: Well, Catherine Jean Lopez, we're going to have to hold it there. I think I would just say this, and Catherine Jean Lopez, thank you so much for being with us. Some people have made this their religion. And that's what the problem is. They've made politics their religion. They've made idols out of ideologies. And that's part of the problem as well. Catherine Jean Lopez, always such a great conversation. Thank you so much. When we come back, we'll be coming back with Christy Hamrick. So stay tuned.
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12: Welcome back, everyone. I'm Ed Morrissey of Hot Air, filling in for Drew Mariani today, taking your calls at 888-914-9149, 888-914-9149. My goodness, I love this bumper music. This may be my favorite bumper of all day. So thank you so much to the producers who do a great job on this show, week in, week out, day in, day out. It's just a pleasure to work with them when I get a chance to fill in for Drew. We're going to turn from what we were discussing with Catherine Jean Lopez just in the last half hour. We're going to take a look at something that I think may have slid by everyone, including myself. I have to say that I was not aware of this. Were you aware that Congress essentially by default refunded Planned Parenthood? I was not aware of this. Christy Hamrick joins us. She's the Vice President of Media and Policy for Students for Life of America, Students for Life Action. She directs campaigns and works for coverage, testifying around the country as well as developing innovative legislation to address the current realities of cultural decline, such as abortion water pollution, chemical abortion pill trafficking. Studentsforlife.org is where you can find all of this. And Christy, thank you for informing me today through my show prep that Planned Parenthood apparently has access to federal funding again. Now, last year, we thought that that had been cut off, and it was, but only for a year. What happened here?
0: Yeah, it's wildly disappointing. And it's funny because Students for Life of America was shouting at the roadside to Congress throughout the entire process. Initially, they were going to defund Planned Parenthood for 10 years in the base text of the bill, meaning it wasn't an amendment which would be easy to cut off or not vote on at all. 10 years, and it would be big abortion and Planned Parenthood, those making more than $800,000. All of across the country, and obviously Planned Parenthood making in the multi-millions is going to be affected. And it didn't cut them off all money. It cut them out of healthcare spending and Medicaid. And right. That did not mean that poor women would not get healthcare. That meant that the money would actually go to healthcare providers because they wouldn't be going to Planned Parenthood. Like, nobody goes to Planned Parenthood for a flu shot. You'd be going for full service medical care with people that actually do medical care.
12: Right.
0: But it was only for 1 year because the Senate dropped down the 10 years from the House. And then the president signs the bill on the 4th of July, very symbolically. And that started a countdown clock to this year, America's 250th birthday, in which Planned Parenthood got a gift, which is access to our money, because that 1 year ran out.
12: Yeah, I mean, this is,

0: shortly, but they had to change the text in order to get it passed in reconciliation. One big beautiful bill was a reconciliation package, which means the parliamentarian has to weigh in on the various different elements of it. I'm not exactly sure why 1 year versus 10 years would have made a difference to the parliamentarian, but at any rate, has Planned Parenthood, I mean, has it actually started receiving funding now at this point, or is this something that is going to happen? I'm not exactly sure even what the timing is on this.
1: I would say that is, unless things change, it's something that's going to happen, because what they'll do now is, the thing that's always irritated so many of us pro-lifers is that Planned Parenthood used government programs, government healthcare programs, really as a marketing tool for abortion, which is where they make their big money. But you can imagine if you can pay your staff and pay your electric bill and pay your rent with federal dollars while you try to sell birth control, because that's the big thing. They were trying to say we're consulting on birth control. And honestly, if you can buy a Starbucks, you can buy the pill. If you wanted to, they're over the counter. I'm not making an argument from the pill. I'm saying that nobody, even if that's what they wanted, needs Planned Parenthood. But Planned Parenthood would get women in for a so-called consultation, sign them up for that part of so-called service, and then pitch abortion to them. And that, so we, it's very aggravating, because we really propped up their businesses by allowing them to co-pay their employees with our tax dollars. The 1 year versus 10 years, that is a brilliant point, Ed, because it's insane. The whole idea that, well, we can prove that there's a financial impact. Everything in the reconciliation package has to have a financial impact. Well, right. Clearly, whether or not you pay Planned Parenthood for 1 year or 10 years, there's a financial impact. But what some of the Democrats tried to say is that, well, if we allow Planned Parenthood to be cut out, more children will be born and that'll be expensive. And that is a crazy way to look at children or the value of a person's life over time, when it is true that a baby at birth is not going to be a good earner for the taxpayer. But my children are all graduated from colleges and working, and every dime invested in them comes back now and the tax revenue that they are bringing in. So it really was like, look, we're going to keep this money for abortion in the budget bill, because we're afraid that earners, it's going to cost too much to feed these precious children while they're growing up.
0: Yeah, I mean, this is insane. Yeah. And the reason why I say this is insane is, at the same time that this is going on, you've got social safety net programs with failing financial models because first off, we've got 60 million people that are missing who would be earners at this point in time, and you would have more earners per retiree or disabled person that are being supported in these programs. Talk about Social Security, Medicare primarily, but Medicaid to an extent, right? Medicaid is more a direct welfare program. And the problem with Social Security and Medicare is that, you know, when these programs started out, there was something like 15 workers to a single recipient, right? Or 12 workers to a single recipient. I think in the original Social Security, it was something like 16. 16 to 1.
1: I think in the first go-round, it was 15, 16, 100%, when they started it. And that's when they thought, oh, that's no big deal. It's just a little bit of money.
0: Right.
1: That's not where we are today, though.
0: Well, it's kind of a Ponzi scheme, but yeah, I mean, you understand why it was structured the way it was structured. Now we're at like 3 or 4 to 1, which is unsustainable, and thanks to the, you know, my generation coming up next for retirement, it might get worse than that. But the idea that you're going to save money by not having children when you are trying to support these social safety net programs is almost, it's almost the definition of insanity. And to argue that it is a cost savings to have abortions, as opposed to having children who then become productive members of society, I think that the last 50 years, where we've had 60 million plus babies be aborted, testifies to the fragility of the social structure that we have arrived at, right? And it's not just us. Right. It's also Europe. And to a large extent, it's also China, because they imposed that draconian one-child rule and completely

0: warped the ratio of you know, men to women over a period of time to where it's a huge social problem in China. These are the types of things that you think would be part of that conversation, and anybody who raised that as a as an objection, especially a parliamentary objection, which just amazes me, Christy, it should have been laughed out of Congress.
1: The math on this is absolutely ludicrous. And I have to say what's truly galling as well is the parliamentarian is not a constitutional officer. The founding fathers didn't say, hey, let's give somebody the authority just to second guess everything we're doing. The parliamentarian was something that came later, maybe 100 years later, for the purpose of offering some Robert's Rules of Order sort of advice. It's advisory. It's an advisory role for whoever holds the Senate Majority Leader's seat. And the person in place was appointed by Harry Reid, has been around for a while, and is well-liked, which is all well and good. But parliamentarians are overruled all the time. But suddenly when it came to whether or not we are going to invest healthcare spending with people that don't want to kill half their clients, like somehow that then was something that led us to say, oh, no, now we need to take her advice. Why is that? It was absolutely ludicrous. And then the advice that Democrats offered about the cost of raising children, while at the same time, Chuck Schumer and company were on the floor of the U.S. Senate on other matters saying, well, we really need open borders because we need the workers. Well, if we need the workers, let's welcome them from the womb into our culture. Let's grow them up into the culture, teach them to invest in our culture. Because, again, you can't assume that people who immigrate here are going to immediately become taxpayers. I think all the issues in terms of integration shows that that's not been the case at all, that it's actually a huge cost increase. But that hasn't stopped people from arguing for more immigration. I know it's a separate issue, but what they're saying is we need more abortion because we can't afford to raise the kids. That makes no sense.
0: It's not, though, because it's the same utilitarian approach to humanity. Right. Well,
1: right.
0: Babies are inconvenient, so let's get rid of babies. Oh, we're short on workers, so let's do some human trafficking so that we can get people to do the menial tasks that we don't want to do ourselves. Honestly, right. Am I incorrect about that, Christy? To me, it's all the same utilitarian, you know, disregard for the value of human life. I was just talking to Catherine Jean Lopez about this.
1: I think you're absolutely right. And what is really, really frustrating, too, is let's even just take a look for straight, cold, hard political math where I spend a lot of my life. There's a lot of recent polling out, one by Pew, one by YouGov, that said if you look at the Republican base, more than 9 in 10, 93%, 95%, depending on which of the polls you look at, so within the margin of error, more than 9 in 10 GOP voters, who the GOP should care about, want to see life protected in law. Then you add to that some other polling where one third of Republican voters said that if you don't protect life, if life's not a key issue that you're working on, they might stay home, that it might make them less likely to vote. So you have this issue, you know, for the voters that the GOP should be courting, and we have the White House, the Senate, and the House, and you have this simple issue of don't pay abortionists to stay in business. Yes, pay for health care, but don't give that money to abortionists. That's not a hard issue. Not a hard issue at all.
0: Should not be a hard issue. Yeah. Right, Christy, we're going to have to take a really quick break. We're going to continue this conversation on the other side of the break, as well as the issue with the with Todd Blanche and the FDA. I know you want to get to that as well. Christy Hamrick is talking with us from studentsforlife.org. I'm Ed Morrissey, filling in for Drew Mariani. We'll be right back.
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3: The only thing that doctors have to report are abortion pill cases, deaths. They don't have to report injuries. And so we don't even know how many women are being injured every year by these very, very strong chemical drugs.
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5: Hello, this is Bishop Terry LaValle of the Diocese of Ogdensburg. 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Remember, O most gracious Virgin Mary, that never was it known that anyone who fled to your protection, implored your help, or sought your intercession was left unaided. 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Through Christ our Lord. Amen.
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6: 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I'm Ed Morrissey of HotAir.com, filling in for Drew today and talking with Christy Hamrick, Vice President of Media and Policy for Students for Life of America, studentsforlife.org. We have been talking about the surprising and extremely disappointing result of Congress failing to follow up on the bar for funding of Planned Parenthood. And Christy, I cut you off just at the end so we could take the break. I want to give you a chance to finish your thought on what we were talking about at the end there. And now I definitely want to get to the issue with Todd Blanche and the FDA.
1: Yeah, absolutely. Really, what I was just saying is, you know, it's interesting that nobody has to convince the Democratic Party to be all in on abortion. And I think voters need to ask the Republicans to do the same. The base clearly supports life. The base clearly supports limits and protection of life. And we absolutely want to invest in things like health care for people who are poor. But it's not health care. If your definition of health care means killing and sterilizing innocent people, you're doing it wrong. So I think that's one thing that frustrates some of us for the GOP is that your base wants life defended. Your adversaries are all in on abortion. So don't be afraid to protect life and law.
0: You know, and again, I think that there is this idea that it's something to fear. But I think that there is a great deal of support in terms of defending life and doing what you say you're going to do too. I mean, just simple as that. If you don't do what you say you're going to do, people aren't going to trust you the next time you stand for election. So if you are failing to meet your commitments, the result will be on you. Christy Hamrick, let's talk about Todd Blanche and the Biden FDA policy on chemical abortions. Now, I understand sort of why the Department of Justice, Todd Blanche, of course, is the interim attorney general. He's been nominated to be confirmed. I think the confirmation hearings are going this week or coming up.
1: That's correct. Yeah. They've been ongoing this week.
0: They've been ongoing this week. And I haven't seen anything explode, so apparently they must be going okay. But there's lawsuits challenging the some of the policies in regards to the abortion pills. And the Department of Justice is defending the Biden positions on this. I'm assuming it's a pro forma that because those policies are continuing, that they are just the agency that has to show up in court when there's lawsuits filed. But I mean, it's not necessarily true. There certainly are times when departments of justice or, you know, attorneys general have said, no, we're not going to defend that. Sometimes the court then just appoints an attorney to deal with the court case at hand. So tell us a little bit about what's going on with this. Why is Todd Blanche defending Biden's FDA policies?
1: Yes, that's an extreme frustration for many of us who've been tracking this policy. And I've been working on this chemical abortion pill policy for decades. You know, Todd Blanche is up to replace Pam Bondi as head of the AG, as the U.S. Attorneys General. He became known in defending President Trump way back when. Blanche was an attorney in New York. And so they have a long-term relationship in that space. And the Trump administration comes in as a real law and order administration, which I think many of us were thirsty for, yearning for. But when it comes to chemical abortion pill policy, in my perspective, the DOJ, the Department of Justice, has failed utterly in two main things. Number one, during COVID, the Biden administration said, well, we're really scared people will get COVID if they go out to get an abortion, so we're going to throw away all health and safety standards, because we don't care if abusers can dose women without their knowledge, or that women die, or fill in the blank, any of the things that could go wrong. We just don't care, but you might catch COVID. So they actually issued a memorandum that said to the Postal Department, well, we don't think it's not going to be illegal anymore to mail chemical abortion pills, because there's a law, the Comstock Act, that says it's illegal. They're like, it's not going to be illegal anymore because, and this is, Ed, I think you're going to laugh with me, we really don't know what people are going to do when they get the pills. They might not be breaking the law, because people so often get pills for what? Arts and crafts, or I was just thinking of macrameing with them. I mean, what were they going to do with them? So they're going to mail them in what was previously illegal, because we just are clueless about what happens when you get them. Meanwhile, back at the ranch, at the Food and Drug Administration, which has recklessly deregulated the pills, there were a number of lawsuits, including Missouri, including Louisiana. So let's say six different lawsuits moving. So when the Trump administration gets in, the abortion lobby, Dinuity, Gen BioPro, and others, they're like, well, you know, we really think that you should, they want delay. We need to have the old provisions in place so that the business keeps going. It's like a horrible episode of Dune. The spice must flow. The abortion pills must go. So you've got this horrible thing going on. And these cases come to play. And then the Trump administration lawyers file a series of, they had to appear in the cases, but they file a series of petitions in this thing, you know, different kinds of legal documents saying basically, yeah, we really should let this dangerous business continue while the FDA reviews their policy. So that's two epic fails. Number one, you could stop the whole thing with the Comstock Act on your own. Number two, you could say, while there's a review going on, we're going to stop everything. But to say, let's let it keep going while we wait and see what the FDA is doing, I have very little faith in the FDA, to be clear, Ed. These are the same people that have allowed this to go forward. I think there's a lot of deep state activity in pretending that chemical abortion pills are safe when they're not.
0: Well, demonstrably unsafe. I mean, this was one of the cases that came to light, right, was after Dobbs, that there was a woman in Georgia who died, and they were claiming it was related to the abortion restrictions, when it turned out that she had used chemical abortion pills outside of the window that would have normally been acceptable, and hadn't sought medical attention. Now that case kind of dropped off the radar after those facts emerged, right? Because otherwise you'd still be hearing about it. But that case should have alerted people that this is not necessarily very safe, and that the FDA had no business detaching it from medical supervision. I mean, first off, it shouldn't even exist, but But even if it does, even if arguably you're going to do that, it should be under medical supervision because there are contraindications that cause life-threatening complications, which we've already seen. So yes, the FDA really should, the FDA, the change in administration should have resulted in changes in the policy, and the Department of Justice shouldn't be defending this COVID era completely ridiculous argument about it's an emergency, so we have to let people have these pills. I mean, it made no sense whatsoever.
1: No, and it's funny on the health indications. If you cared about women, you would never do it by mail. I mean, what's ironic is I couldn't Skype with somebody or go online and go, hey, I have cancer. Would you send me some opioids and fentanyl? Because nobody would do it like that. It's like, wow, this stuff's dangerous. You need to be seen in person. The chemical abortion pills don't end an ectopic pregnancy, which will kill you. That's one that starts outside of the uterus, often in the fallopian tube. They won't end later pregnancies. Women die, the baby remains inside, the blood loss, infection. And they don't always work when you're dealing with twins. There's one of those cases in Georgia was a woman was pregnant with twins. Nobody seemed to check. There wasn't enough drug to end two pregnancies. And this woman also died. So that's why people need to be seen if you even cared about women. But I'll use myself an example, Ed. I'm Rh negative. 15% of the population is Rh negative. And when there's an exchange of blood through birth, through miscarriage, or through abortion, antibodies can form in an Rh negative woman that will attack future pregnancies and render her basically sterile. And so chemical abortion pill providers used to test blood type, and then you have a shot called Rogam. You have to get it in about 24 hours. I have four beautiful children. I have many of those shots. I even was in a fender bender at 7 months and got one of those shots in case my placenta had torn and there was an exchange of blood. So all these things, Rh negative status, length of pregnancy, location of pregnancy, they don't test for any of that. They just throw these pills out in the universe. Abusers are getting them. We're seeing that left and right. It's the abuser's dream drug. Everything about online no-test distribution of pills kills babies, kills women, empowers abusers and drug dealers. Why are we doing this?
0: Kristen Hawkins, we're out of time. It's been so... Okay, thank you, Kristen Hawkins. Christy Hamrick, I'm sorry about that, Christy.
1: She's my boss, and she's an excellent woman.
0: Well, she's awesome, too, but tell her that we said hi and that apparently I can't read a script. But Christy Hamrick, thank you so much for being with us. I'm Ed Morrissey, filling in for Drew Mariani. I'll be back tomorrow, folks. Thanks for listening.
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15: This person said, hey, I started listening to Relevant Radio a little over 2 years ago, and at the time I was just searching for something to... comfort me after my sister died. She died unexpectedly. At the time, I was 25, a 25-year functioning addict to meth. Wow. She says, I was saying functioning because I held a job down and I wasn't homeless, but it did cause me a ruined marriage. And one night I just prayed to God and I placed my life in his hands. And I said, Lord, I know you can help me. Please take this addiction from me. She says, I begged God that night for his mercy. The next morning I woke up and I never used again. She was totally and absolutely liberated from her addiction. She says, I just want to share with everybody, God can bless all. When I hear people call into the chapel or the rosary or pray for those addicted, I wish they knew it could all be solved with Jesus, because it can. Since then, I've apologized to my ex-husband. I've apologized to my children, who are wonderful, saying that, what are you apologizing for? And with your show, Drew, I received the courage to go to confession. Wow. He says, I attend now church every week. I watch the Mass also on YouTube daily. And of course, we pray the chaplet with you every day. I just hope that my story will help those who suffer from addiction and will give hope to those families that are out there Don't give up on the addicted. Don't give up on them. They can suffer from addiction. And we'll give, she says, but all they had to do is believe. Mary has comforted me. St. Joseph has given me strength. And Jesus has cured me. I truly experienced a miracle.
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19: You did it. 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I'm Paul Sadek. 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In the Missal, it's liturgical year A, cycle 2. Friday is a day to pray the sorrowful mysteries of the Rosary. And our saints today are the Carmelite nuns of Compiègne. 16 Carmelites caught up in the French Revolution and martyred. On July 12, 1794, the Carmelite nuns were taken to Paris, and 5 days later they were sentenced to death. They went to the guillotine singing the Salve Regina. The martyrdom of the nuns was immortalized by composer François Poulenc in his famous opera, Dialogue des Carmelites. Carmelite nuns of Compiègne, pray for us. Let's offer this day to the Lord. Most holy and adorable Trinity, one God in three persons, I firmly believe that you are here present. I adore you with the most profound humility. I praise you and give you thanks with all my heart for the favors you have bestowed on me. Your goodness has brought me safely to the beginning of this day. Behold, O Lord, I offer you my whole being, and in particular all my thoughts, words, and actions, together with such crosses and contradictions as I may meet with in the course of this day. Give them, O Lord, your blessing. May your divine love animate them, and may they tend to the greater honor and glory of your sovereign majesty. Amen. And we join Pope Leo XIV in praying for the respect and protection of human life in all its stages, recognizing it as a gift from God. 10 Minutes with Jesus is a guided meditation on the Gospel of the Day prepared by a Catholic priest. Here's today's 10 Minutes with Jesus.
20: My Lord and my God, I firmly believe that you are here, that you see me, that you hear me. I adore you with profound reverence. I ask your pardon for my sins and the grace to make this time of prayer fruitful. My Immaculate Mother, Saint Joseph, my Father and Lord, my guardian angel, intercede for me. Jesus, whenever I read the Gospels, I discover what most captures your attention. It is not external correctness. It is not legal precision. It certainly is not flawless observance. Again and again, what moves your heart is mercy. We read in today's Gospel. At that time, Jesus went through the grain fields on the Sabbath. His disciples were hungry, and they began to pluck heads of grain and to eat. But when the Pharisees saw it, they said to him, "Look, your disciples are doing what is not lawful to do on the Sabbath." How easy it is to imagine your sentiments, Jesus. Exasperation and a deep, aching disappointment. The Pharisees know the commandments by heart, but they do not know your Father's heart. You came to reveal the true face of your Father. This gospel passage continues. He said to them, "Have you not read what David did when he was hungry, and those who were with him? How he entered the house of God and ate the bread of the presence, which it is not lawful for him to eat, nor for those who were with him, but only for the priests." Jesus, you remind them of David because you want them, and you want us, to understand something fundamental about God. Your Father never intended the law to eclipse love. The God who gave the commandments is the one who delights in mercy. As you said, go and learn the meaning of the words, "I desire mercy, not sacrifice." Mercy is the most beautiful expression of who you are. At its core, it represents your gracious, forgiving love, a supreme God who willingly stoops down to humanity despite our unworthiness. No gospel passage captures it better than the prodigal son. The father running to meet his returning son, embracing him despite everything, and celebrating with a feast he did not have to give. Mercy runs through the whole gospel. It is central to what Christianity reveals about you. This was genuinely radical. The ancient world could not conceive of a God who would lower himself in love toward his creatures. It is also what scandalized the Pharisees, who staked everything on strict, cold adherence to the law. Our strength is in your mercy, Lord. You always want the best for us. Thank you for your heart of mercy. Imagine what our fate would be if you weighed us according to the measure of justice alone. That is why we pray with the psalmist, "If thou, O Lord, shouldst mark iniquities, Lord, who could stand?" St. Faustina understood this beautifully. On the fourth day of a retreat she made in 1937, she wrote, "O Jesus, I have been feeling extraordinarily well, close to your heart, during this retreat. Nothing disturbs the depths of my peace. With one eye, I gaze on the abyss of my misery, and with the other, on the abyss of your mercy." Yet how quickly we can become Pharisees. Someone fails me. Someone forgets me. Someone criticizes me. Immediately, I appoint myself the guardian of justice. He owes me. She should apologize. Okay, that's it. I will just keep my distance. And Jesus, with that look of quiet affection and sadness in your eyes, you look at me and softly say, "I desire mercy." A very special manifestation of your mercy is in the sacrament of penance. It is our way of reliving the drama of the prodigal son. Some people look at confession and think of it as a guilt trip. St. John Paul II addressed this serious misconception when he wrote, "Those who accuse the call of the church to repentance as coming from a, quote, repressive mentality are lying. Sacramental confession is not a repression, but a liberation. It does not restore feelings of guilt, but cancels the guilt, dissolves the evil done, and bestows the grace of forgiveness. Confession is not a courtroom. It is a homecoming. There is another beautiful manifestation of your mercy, which comes to us from St. Jose Maria. In 1930, he wrote these lines. Our Lord's heart is a heart of mercy, which takes pity on people and draws close to them. Our dedication to the service of souls is a manifestation of that mercy of our Lord, not only toward ourselves, but also toward all of humanity. For he has called us to attain sanctity in ordinary, everyday life. Well, that is a striking statement. To think that we can be instruments of your mercy simply by bringing your presence into the ordinary, messy, everyday world. Your mercy is not just for the confessional. It is a reality that stoops down to meet us at our desks, in our kitchens, and in our daily commutes. St. Jose Maria insists that our daily apostolate, that is, sharing our faith with others, is itself a manifestation of your mercy. At first sight, that might surprise us, but recently I saw exactly what he meant. Just a week ago, a 25-year-old businessman visited a center of Opus Dei for the first time. The conversation naturally turned to the spirit of Opus Dei, discovering that ordinary work can become prayer, so that our faith fills every hour of the day. He had never heard such a thing, and was quite taken with the concept. Shortly afterward, he sent a note saying, I did not believe that our everyday work could be offered to God. Reflecting on it, this is beginning to make sense to me. I will start working each day, imagining that Jesus is sitting right next to me. He finished by writing, The fact of aiming for greatness, not only out of ambition, but because it is something we want to offer to God, it is simply very beautiful. To help someone discover that you, Jesus, are present in the ordinary moments of daily life, that is itself an act of mercy. Indeed, introducing someone to your mercy may be the greatest act of mercy we ourselves can perform. Lord, preserve me from becoming someone who knows your commandments but forgets your heart. Mary, Mother of Mercy, teach me this path. When I fall, help me return. When I judge, teach me to forgive. When I forget, remind me of your Son's heart. May I never be surprised by my weakness, but always be amazed by your mercy. Because in the end, mercy has the final word. I thank you, my God, for the good resolutions, affections, and inspirations that you have communicated to me in this meditation. I ask your help in putting them into effect. My Immaculate Mother, Saint Joseph, my Father and Lord, my guardian angel, intercede for me.
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25: 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And you never know what's going to happen, right? 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Life happens. And sometimes there's joyful reports and sometimes there's heartbreaking reports. You know, it was Our Lady at Fatima, Our Lady at Lourdes who prayed the rosary for the conversion of sinners. It was Our Lady at Our Lady of Champion who said pray for the conversion of sinners. That's what we're doing. Give people a little bit of hope. We're a little bit of companionship. You know, there's a lot of lonely people out there, a lot of suffering people. I want to make sure that they're not forgotten and they're not irrelevant. 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
0: Save me, O God, for the waters have risen to my neck. I have sunk into the mud of the deep, and there is no foothold. I have entered the waters of the deep, and the waves overwhelm me. I am wearied with all my crying. My throat is parched. My eyes are wasted away from looking for my God. More numerous than the hairs on my head are those who hate me without cause. Those who attack me with lies are too much for my strength. How can I restore what I have never stolen? O God, you know my sinful folly. My sins you can see. Let those who hope in you not be put to shame through me. Lord of hosts, let not those who seek you be dismayed through me. God of Israel, it is for you that I suffer taunts, that shame covers my face, that I have become a stranger to my brothers, an alien to my own mother's sons. I burn with zeal for your house, and taunts against you fall on me. When I afflict my soul with fasting, they make it a taunt against me. When I put on sackcloth in the morning, then they make me a byword, the gossip of men at the gates, the subject of drunkards' songs. Glory to the Father, and to the Son, and to the Holy Spirit,
1: as it was in the beginning, is now, and will be forever. Amen. I am worn out with crying, with longing for my God.
2: I needed food, and they gave me gall. I was parched with thirst, and they gave me vinegar.
1: I needed food, and they gave me gall. I was parched with thirst, and they gave me vinegar.
2: This is my prayer to you, my prayer for your favor. In your great love, answer me, O God, with your help that never fails. Rescue me from sinking in the mud. Save me from my foes. Save me from the waters of the deep, lest the waves overwhelm me. Do not let the deep engulf me, nor death close its mouth on me. Lord, answer, for your love is kind. In your compassion, turn towards me. Do not hide your face from your servant. Answer quickly, for I am in distress. Come close to my soul and redeem me. Ransom me, pressed by my foes. You know how they taunt and deride me. My oppressors are all before you. Taunts have broken my heart. I have reached the end of my strength. I looked in vain for compassion, for counselors. Not one could I find. For food, they gave me poison. In my thirst, they gave me vinegar to drink. Glory to the Father, and to the Son, and to the Holy Spirit.
1: As it was in the beginning, is now, and will be forever. Amen.
2: I needed food,
1: and they gave me gall. I was parched with thirst, and they gave me vinegar.
3: Seek the Lord, and you will live.
1: Seek the Lord, and you will live.
3: As for me, in my poverty and pain, let your help, O God, lift me up. I will praise God's name with a song. I will glorify him with thanksgiving, a gift pleasing God more than oxen, more than beasts prepared for sacrifice. The poor, when they see it, will be glad, and God-seeking hearts will revive. For the Lord listens to the needy and does not spurn his servants in their chains. Let the heavens and the earth give him praise, the sea and all its living creatures. For God will bring help to Zion and rebuild the cities of Judah, and men shall dwell there in possession. The sons of his servants shall inherit it. Those who love his name shall dwell there. Glory be to the Father, and to the Son, and to the Holy Spirit.
1: As it was in the beginning, is now, and will be forever. Amen.
4: Let us pray. God, our Father, to show the way of salvation, you chose that the standard of the cross should go before us, and you fulfilled the ancient prophecies in Christ's Passover from death to life. Do not let us rouse your burning indignation by sin, but rather through the contemplation of his wounds. Make us burn with zeal for the honor of your church and with grateful love for you.
1: Seek the Lord, and you will live.
2: The Lord will teach us his ways,
5: and we will follow in his footsteps.
6: From the second book of Chronicles, the Moabites, the Ammonites, and with them some of the Meunites, came to fight against Jehoshaphat. The message was brought to Jehoshaphat. A great multitude is coming against you from across the sea, from Edom. They are already in Hazazon Tamar, which is in Gedi. Jehoshaphat was frightened, and he hastened to consult the Lord. He proclaimed a fast for all Judah. Then Judah gathered to seek help from the Lord, and from every one of the cities of Judah they came to seek the Lord. Jehoshaphat stood in the assembly of Judah and Jerusalem in the house of the Lord before the new court and said, Lord, God of our fathers, are you not the God in heaven, and do you not rule over all the kingdoms of the nations? In your hand is power and might, and no one can withstand you. Was it not you, our God, who drove out the inhabitants of this land before your people Israel and gave it forever to the descendants of Abraham, your friend? They have dwelt in it, and they have built in it a sanctuary to your honor, saying, when evil comes upon us, the sword of judgment or pestilence or famine, we will stand before this house and before you, for your name is in this house, and we will cry out to you in our affliction, and you will hear and save. All Judah was standing before the Lord with their little ones, their wives, and their young sons. And the Spirit of the Lord came upon Jahaziel, son of Zechariah, son of Benaiah, son of Jael, son of Mattaniah, a Levite of the clan of Asaph, in the midst of the assembly, and he said, listen, all of Judah, inhabitants of Jerusalem and King Jehoshaphat, the Lord says to you, do not fear or lose heart at the sight of this vast multitude, for the battle is not yours, but God's. Go down against them tomorrow, and you will see them coming up by the ascent of Ziz, and you will come upon them at the end of the wadi, which opens on the wilderness of Jeruel. You will not have to fight in this encounter. Take your places, stand firm, and see how the Lord will be with you to deliver you, Judah and Jerusalem. Do not fear or lose heart. Tomorrow, go out to meet them, and the Lord will be with you. Then Jehoshaphat knelt down with his face to the ground, and all Judah and the inhabitants of Jerusalem fell down before the Lord in worship. Levites from among the Kohathites and the Korahites rose to sing the praises of the Lord, the God of Israel, in a resounding chorus. In the early morning, they hastened out to the wilderness of Tekoa. As they were coming out, Jehoshaphat halted and said, listen to me, Judah, inhabitants of Jerusalem. Trust in the Lord your God, and you will be found firm. Trust in his prophets, and you will succeed. After consulting with the people, he appointed some to sing to the Lord and some to praise the holy appearance as it went forth at the head of the army. They sang, give thanks to the Lord, for his mercy endures forever. At the moment they began their jubilant hymn, the Lord laid an ambush against the Ammonites, the Moabites, and those on Mount Seir who were coming against Judah, so that they were vanquished. For the Amorites and the Moabites set upon the inhabitants of Mount Seir and completely exterminated them. And when they had finished with the inhabitants of Seir, they began to destroy each other. When Judah came to the watchtower of the desert and looked toward the throng, they saw only corpses fallen on the ground with no survivors. The word of the Lord. Our struggle is not against human enemies, but against the principalities and powers, against the evil spirits.
3: Stand firm and let the truth be the belt around your waist.
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3: Stand firm and let the truth be the belt around your waist.
7: A reading from the Treatise on the Mysteries by St. Ambrose, Bishop. Fresh from the waters and resplendent in these garments, God's holy people hasten to the altar of Christ, saying, I will go in to the altar of God, to God who gives joy to my youth. They have sloughed off the old skin of error, their youth renewed like the eagles, and they make haste to approach that heavenly banquet. They come, and seeing the sacred altar prepared, cry out, You have prepared a table in my sight. David puts these words into their mouths. The Lord is my shepherd, and nothing will be lacking to me. He has set me down there in a place of pasture. He has brought me beside refreshing water. Further on we read, For though I should walk in the midst of the shadow of death, I shall not be afraid of evils, for you are with me. Your rod and your staff have given me comfort. You have prepared in my sight a table against those who afflict me. You have made my head rich in oil, and your cup, which exhilarates, how excellent it is. It is wonderful that God rained manna on our fathers, and they were fed with daily food from heaven. And so it is written, Man ate the bread of angels. Yet those who ate that bread all died in the desert. But the food that you receive, that living bread which came down from heaven, supplies the very substance of eternal life. And whoever will eat it will never die, for it is the body of Christ. Consider now which is more excellent, the bread of angels or the flesh of Christ, which is indeed the body that gives life. The first was manna from heaven. The second is above the heavens. One was of heaven. The other is of the Lord of the heavens. One subject to corruption, if it was kept till the morrow. The other free from all corruption. For if anyone tastes of it with reverence, he will be incapable of corruption. For our fathers, water flowed from the rock. For you, blood flows from Christ. Water satisfied their thirst for a time. Blood cleanses you forever. The Jew drinks and still thirsts. But when you drink, you will be incapable of thirst. What happened in symbol is now fulfilled in reality. If what you marvel at is a shadow, how great is the reality whose very shadow you marvel at? Listen to this, which shows that what happened in the time of our fathers was but a shadow. They drank, it is written, from the rock that followed them, and the rock was Christ. All this took place as a symbol for us. You know now what is more excellent. Light is preferable to its shadow, reality to its symbol, the body of the giver to the manna he gave from heaven.
3: Our fathers passed through the sea, and all were baptized into Moses in the cloud and in the sea.
8: Everything that happened to them was symbolic.
3: All ate the same spiritual food. All drank the same spiritual drink.
8: Everything that happened to them was symbolic.
5: Let us pray. O God, who show the light of your truth to those who go astray, so that they may return to the right path, give all who for the faith they profess are accounted Christians the grace to reject whatever is contrary to the name of Christ, and to strive after all that does it honor. Through our Lord Jesus Christ, your Son, who lives and reigns with you in the

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3: Hi, this is Bishop Michael Sisk of the Diocese of San Angelo, Texas. 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
0: 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I'm Paul Sadek, and in today's Gospel from Truth and Life, the dramatized audio Bible, besides necessity trumping the law, Jesus informs the Pharisees that he is in fact Lord of the Sabbath. It's from the 12th chapter of the Gospel of Matthew.
13: At that time, Jesus went through the grain fields on the Sabbath. His disciples were hungry, and they began to pluck heads of grain and to eat. But when the Pharisees saw it, they said to him,
14: "Look, your disciples are doing what is not lawful to do on the Sabbath."
15: Have you not read what David did when he was hungry and those who were with him? How he entered the house of God and ate the bread of the presence, which it was not lawful for him to eat, nor for those who were with him, but only for the priests? Or have you not read in the law how on the Sabbath the priests in the temple profane the Sabbath and are guiltless? I tell you, something greater than the temple is here. And if you had known what this means, "I desire mercy and not sacrifice," you would not have condemned the guiltless. For the Son of Man is Lord of the Sabbath.
0: 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Today's reading from In Conversation with God by Father Francisco Fernandez Carvajal is from Volume 4, Ordinary Time. At that last Passover, Jesus offered himself to his Father as a victim to be

0: immolated as the most pure lamb. And both that supper and the Mass constitute one single and perfect sacrifice, with the oblation offered on Calvary, because in all three cases the victim offered and the priest who offers is the same, namely Christ. We have to make the Mass the center of our whole life. Keep trying so that the holy sacrifice of the altar really becomes the center and root of your interior life, and so your whole day will turn into an act of worship, an extension of the Mass you have attended, and a preparation for the next. Your whole day will then be an act of worship that overflows in aspirations, visits to the Blessed Sacrament, and the offering up to God of your daily work and your family life. Let us prepare ourselves for Mass as if our Lord had invited us personally to that last Passover which he ate with his closest friends. Every day we have to hear in our heart, as if addressed to us, those words of our Lord, "I have earnestly desired to eat this Passover with you." Great is Jesus' desire, many are the graces he is preparing for us. The story is told of St. John of the Cross that on receiving the news of the death of a priest who had just been ordained, he asked if he had managed to say Mass at all before he died, and on hearing that he had only been able to do so once, the saint is said to have remarked, "How much he will have to account to God for." Let us consider now, during this period of prayer, how well we celebrate or take part in the holy sacrifice of the altar, and what can we say of our desires, our efforts to prevent other matters occupying our mind, our acts of faith and of love, during that all-too-brief period of time we devote to hearing Mass and to making our thanksgiving after Holy Communion. If with the help of grace we really work at it, the Mass will truly be for us the center to which we refer all our practices of piety, our family, and our social duties, our work and our apostolate. It will also become the fountain where we recover our strength to begin again each day, the summit towards which we direct our steps, our works, our apostolic desires, and the most intimate longings of our soul. It will also be the heart whence we learn to love others who have defects just like our own, and who, like ourselves, have their own less attractive features. If we manage to love the Mass a little more each day, we will be able to say to our Lord during the Thanksgiving after Holy Communion, "I'm leaving you now for a while, Lord Jesus, but I'm not going without you, who are my consolation, my joy, and all the good of my soul. From now on, whatever I do, I will do for you and through you, and nothing will be the object of all my words and actions save you, my love." In Conversation with God by Francis Fernandez is published by Scepter Publishers. You'll find it at your local Catholic bookstore. We continue praying with the whole church now. We're led by our friends at DivineOffice.org in morning prayer.
1: God, come to my assistance.
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1: Glory to the Father, and to the Son, and to the Holy Spirit.
2: As it was in the beginning, is now, and will be forever. Amen.
3: Alleluia.

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1: You alone I have grieved by my sin. Have pity on me, O Lord.
0: Have mercy on me, God, in your kindness. In your compassion, blot out my offense. O wash me more and more from my guilt, and cleanse me from my sin.
2: My offenses, truly, I know them. My sin is always before me. Against you, you alone have I sinned. What is evil in your sight, I have done.
0: That you may be justified when you give sentence, and be without reproach when you judge. O see, in guilt I was born. A sinner was I conceived.
2: Indeed, you love truth in the heart. Then in the secret of my heart teach me wisdom. O purify me, and I shall be clean. O wash me, I shall be whiter than snow.
0: Make me hear rejoicing and gladness, that the bones you have crushed may revive. From my sins turn away your face, and blot out all my guilt.
2: A pure heart create for me, O God. Put a steadfast spirit within me. Do not cast me away from your presence, nor deprive me of your Holy Spirit.
0: Give me again the joy of your help. With a spirit of fervor sustain me, that I may teach transgressors your ways, and sinners may return to you.
2: O rescue me, God, my helper, and my tongue shall ring out your goodness. O Lord, open my lips, and my mouth shall declare your praise.
0: For in sacrifice you take no delight. Burnt offering from me you would refuse. My sacrifice, a contrite spirit, a humbled, contrite heart, you will not spurn.
2: In your goodness, show favor to Zion, rebuild the walls of Jerusalem. Then you will be pleased with lawful sacrifice, holocaust offered on your altar.
0: Glory to the Father, and to the Son, and to the Holy Spirit.
2: As it was in the beginning,
0: is now, and will be forever. Amen. Let us pray. Father, he who knew no sin was made sin for us, to save us and restore us to your friendship. Look upon our contrite heart and afflicted spirit, and heal our troubled conscience, so that in joy and strength of the Holy Spirit, we may proclaim your praise and glory before all the nations.
1: You alone I have grieved by my sin. Have pity on me, O Lord.
0: Truly we know our offenses, Lord, for we have sinned against you.
1: Truly we know our offenses, Lord, for we have sinned against you.
2: Let my eyes stream with tears day and night without rest over the great destruction which overwhelms the virgin daughter of my people, over her incurable wound.
0: If I walk out into the field, look, though slain by the sword. If I enter the city, look, those consumed by hunger. Even the prophet and the priest forage in a land they know not.
2: Have you cast Judah off completely? Is Zion loathsome to you? Why have you struck us a blow that cannot be healed?
0: We wait for peace to no avail. For a time of healing, but terror comes instead. We recognize, O Lord, our wickedness, the guilt of our fathers, that we have sinned against you.
2: For your name's sake, spurn us not, disgrace us not the throne of your glory. Remember your covenant with us, and break it not.
0: Glory to the Father, and to the Son, and to the Holy Spirit.
1: As it was in the beginning, is now, and will be forever. Amen.
3: Truly we know our offenses, Lord, for we have sinned against you.
2: The Lord is God. We are his people, the flock he shepherds.
1: The Lord is God. We are his people, the flock he shepherds.
4: Cry out with joy to the Lord, all the earth. Serve the Lord with gladness. Come before him singing for joy.
2: Know that he, the Lord, is God. He made us. We belong to him. We are his people, the sheep of his flock.
4: Go within his gates, giving thanks. Enter his courts with songs of praise. Give thanks to him and bless his name.
2: Indeed, how good is the Lord, eternal, his merciful love. He is faithful from age to age.
4: Glory to the Father, and to the Son, and to the Holy Spirit.
1: As it was in the beginning, is now, and will be forever.
4: Amen.
2: With joy and gladness we cry out to you, Lord, and ask you, open our hearts to sing your praises and announce your goodness and truth.
5: Let us pray. God, devoted to us as a father, you created us as a sign of your power and elected us your people to show your goodness. Accept the thanks your children offer, that all men may enter your courts, praising you in song.
3: The Lord is God. We are his people, the flock he shepherds.
4: A reading from the second letter to the Corinthians. I willingly boast of my weakness, that the power of Christ may rest upon me. Therefore I am content with weakness, with mistreatment, with distress, with persecutions and difficulties for the sake of Christ. For when I am powerless, it is then that I am strong. The word of the Lord.
1: Thanks be to God.
4: At daybreak, be merciful to me.
1: At daybreak, be merciful to me.
4: Make known to me the path I must walk.
1: Be merciful to me.
4: Glory to the Father, and to the Son, and to the Holy Spirit.
1: At daybreak, be merciful to me.
5: The Lord has come to his people and set them free.
4: Blessed be the Lord, the God of Israel. He has come to his people and set them free.
0: He has raised up for us a mighty Savior, born of the house of his servant David.
4: Through his holy prophets, he promised of old that he would save us from our enemies, from the hands of all who hate us.
0: He promised to show mercy to our fathers and to remember his holy covenant.
4: This was the oath he swore to our father Abraham, to set us free from the hands of our enemies, free to worship him without fear, holy and righteous in his sight, all the days of our life.
0: You, my child, shall be called the prophet of the Most High, for you will go before the Lord to prepare his way, to give his people knowledge of salvation by the forgiveness of their sins.
4: In the tender compassion of our God, the dawn from on high shall break upon us to shine on those who dwell in darkness and the shadow of death, and to guide our feet into the way of peace.
0: Glory to the Father, and to the Son, and to the Holy Spirit.
4: as it was in the beginning, is now, and will be forever. Amen.
5: The Lord has come to his people and set them free. 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
8: Our Father, who art in heaven, hallowed be thy name. 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
5: May the Lord bless us, protect us from all evil, and bring us to

0: Mark Swartzberg next, then Patrick Madrid. I'm Paul Sadek. 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
4: Anonymous is listening to us. I'm going to grab her call. She says this is exactly what happened to her. Anonymous, good afternoon.
5: I'm really glad you're talking about this because I just don't think people think about women. And I'm almost 60 years old, and this started when I was 16, when a family member exposed me to pornography, and I was 16 years old. It was exactly what happened to me. I sought out those kinds of abusive relationships because I read about it, and it was easy to find romance novels that featured that. And it's exactly what happened, is I needed to make it real. I wanted my fantasies to become real. And it ended up in my relationships, in my marriage. And it's just creepy how, without even talking about it, people who have the same ideas get drawn to one another. I mean, that, to me, is just the devil. But my husband, out of nowhere, had no problem accommodating, and it just about nearly killed me.
6: Yeah. Well, thank you for sharing your story, because I can guarantee you there are other women out there that hear your story, and now they know they're not alone. And some of the women that we work with, they just feel like they're the only one caught up in this, and the shame and the guilt holds them, you know, hostage in that. So thank you for sharing your story.
4: Anonymous, thank you.
5: I want to say that it was Relevant Radio that saved me.
4: Wow. Mm. No, praise God.
6: Mm-hmm.
4: That's
5: because
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7: 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I bet he gave them, you know, the best that he could. But I mean, that's a tough thing. Love that person, even in their, you know, where they are. The spiritual life is not just about like playing not to lose, we're playing to win, right? We don't want to just merely avoid sin. 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
10: Yeah, it's Thursday. Great day. It's July 16th. It's the Feast of Our Lady of Mount Carmel. And some of you were with us in the prior hour. And if you were, you know what a great hour it was. We talked with Monsignor Shea. And I won't spoil it, but you want to listen to that if you missed it. And that was awesome. The Catholic math guy. Like, I could have gone a lot longer with Tony, teacher in Camden Catholic High. Talked about AI. Talked about a lot of really good things. But here we are, right here, right now, and It's the Feast of Our Lady of Mount Carmel. Before we go there, I want to say a few things that I didn't mention already, because I think there is this question, like, well, where did the Carmelites come from? What about the brown scapular? How do I put myself in a good position, so to speak, to kind of have my last day on earth be followed by entry into heaven or certainly purgatory? So I'm going to come to all of that. But there's a couple things in the news that I want to point out to you. The first thing, I'm just going to kind of beat my chest here. Sometimes I get them right. So like 2 or 3 weeks ago, I was saying, Spain, Argentina, I'm not sure. And then like a week or so ago, I don't know, earlier this week, I said, I'm going to put my marker on Spain. And then Ashley was saying yesterday, she's going to put her marker on Argentina. She just thinks Messi's like a kind of a role model. And I agree. So, yeah, you all know that bit of news. We got Spain, we got Argentina on Sunday here in the great state of New Jersey, MetLife Stadium, and the consolation round, that'll be on Saturday. The French and the English will find something more to fight over. This will be soccer in this occasion in Miami. What do you think, Sarah?
11: Well, you know what I was thinking is, if Argentina had not been able to pull it off, that the rematch would have happened anyways, except for third place, that France and Argentina rematch everyone was thinking was going to... It could have happened. It could have still happened, but alas, Argentina just likes to do those last minute goals, and you know they were doing very much for most of the game, but it's what happened in the end is what made them go to that last round. So good for them.
10: So and then also newsworthy in the world of sport, the British Open begins today, and a little more newsworthy in the world of what kind of more kind of substantive news, if you will. Donald Trump will be on the air tonight here in our great nation at 9 Eastern time. And there are 8 Democrats who are vying for a Senate seat in Maine, or they're from Maine. They're vying for a U.S. Senate seat. They're going to be on the air tonight debating as well. And only because I'm broadcasting from New Jersey, and I know many of you are experiencing this, I don't remember wildfires in Canada as a kid like being a thing grown in New Jersey, but if you were out and about yesterday, you're like, wow, smells like smoke. And that's of course not restricted to New Jersey, that's just kind of the Northeast. We're getting the smoke effects of Canada's wildfires down here, and that happened last summer. It produces some beautiful sunsets, but you know, the air quality is not great. I spent probably an hour last night out in the air, and I was like, you know, not great air quality, but pretty fascinating, actually, how connected our world is.
11: So what you're trying to say is that the smell of smoke, which is naturally in the air when it comes to summer because of barbecues and little, you know, campfires, it was thicker than that smell.
10: I am saying that.
11: Okay, it was indeed. More, you knew it wasn't just because the guy down the street was grilling and you're upset you didn't get invited to his cookout.
10: It was much more than that.
11: Okay.
10: It was
11: Got
10: much
11: it.
10: More than that. Although I would be upset if I didn't get invited to the cookout.
11: Just saying, guy down the street, he would be upset. So just, if you're listening, invite him. And just skip that, because he's got a radio show.
10: Exactly. And then, you know, next thing you know, you'll be talking about barbecues on the air like a week later.
11: There you go.
10: That actually does remind me. I had a great conversation with a friend last night who's got hundreds of young men and women taking up tennis as like a real sport. And according to him, they are the kinds of kids who wouldn't have a sport in their lives as adults. But he's a teacher, and he actually kind of knows kind of the art of making something appealing to somebody who's not feeling naturally comfortable doing that thing.
11: Tom Sawyer.
10: It's not,
11: okay, got it.
10: I like it. Maybe that'll appear a second time this week. But. He does that, and they wind up developing a real skill in the sport of tennis. So I'm glad you mentioned that. One other thing to really get into here, as I mentioned, is Our Lady of Mount Carmel. And I'll start with the Sabbatine privilege. And there's 3 conditions, and you know, ultimately it's just about being available to God. But what she said is what I mentioned a moment ago, and many of you are going to know this, and maybe you want to remind or point it out to a friend. There are 3 conditions for being kind of qualified, if you will, to not go to hell on your death. One is that you wear the brown scapular continuously. Two is that you observe chastity according to your state in life, whether you're married or single. And then the third, and these are all coming from a site, a Carmelite site. The third has a series of ors in it, and you'll see that it's not a difficult condition to satisfy. One is to recite the little office of the Blessed Virgin, and I'm not going to recite that here, but you can look that up. It's a devotional, and it's a way of expressing one's affection for Our Lady. Another is to observe the fasts of the church together with abstaining from meat on Wednesdays and Saturdays. Another is to say five decades of Our Lady's rosary, and another is to substitute some other good work. So I think chastity is kind of the heart of it, and being in a state of grace is the heart of it. But as we were talking about with Monsignor Shea, making ourselves available in the truth, for the truth, of course, Our Lady being the mother of the truth, has extraordinary benefits at the end of life, and it being, putting yourself in her care, as I know many of you listening know, produces benefits. We heard yesterday, actually, a woman talking about her own devotion to Our Lady and losing her 8-year-old daughter in a circumstance that was unexpected, and then appealing to Our Lady, finding her 8-year-old daughter, and that 8-year-old is now 16 and has a devotion all her own to Our Lady. Those stories, you know those stories in your own lives, and wanted to share that little bit of kind of practical counsel with you. Now, the other thing that's worth pointing out here with Our Lady of Mount Carmel is just a little bit of the origin of this feast. I mentioned that she appeared in 1251 to Simon Stock, but the Carmelite order is older than that. And many of you are going to know and recall that Elijah, of course, prophet in the Old Testament, the Catechism considers him the father of the prophets. He appeared with Moses and our Lord to Peter, James, and John in the Transfiguration. Elijah was on Mount Carmel when he did what? When he confronted the prophets of Baal. The king of Israel was sanctioning devotion to these false gods, Baal. And he confronted those prophets on Mount Carmel. And this is from Kings. This is the moment of kind of declaration, if you will, where our Lord reveals himself through the faith of Elijah. The Lord's fire came down and devoured the burnt offering, wood, stones, and dust, and lapped up the water in the trench. So this is after the prophets of Baal are doing all these gymnastics to try to demonstrate that Baal is in fact got some higher power. It's not working out for them. And Elijah says, okay, put the sacrificed, I think it was a sacrificed bull. Put it on, build an altar, put the bull on there, pour all the water you want on it, and then this moment that I just described happens. Elijah actually had a kind of crisis after that because the king's wife wasn't happy about this, and she said, "You're done, my friend." And she told him that she was going to ensure that he was killed. And he actually wandered off into the wilderness after this kind of great testimony of our Lord to God.
11: He decided and he was going to lay low after getting a death threat. That seems like a
10: good
11: idea.
10: Yeah, he's like, digging being kind of like a prophet here. I'm not having so much fun.
11: Maybe I'll hang out where no one can find me. That's a good idea.
10: What I love about it, and you nailed it there, Sarah. Like, what I love about this is he put himself under a tree in the wilderness, but he actually lamented his own kind of loss of confidence in God. To whom? To God. and then what happened? Well, an angel appeared and said, like, if you keep up this behavior, you're going to go hungry. And then some food appeared to him. And then he said, okay. And he followed this angel and he hiked for 40 days, 40 nights to Mount Horeb. And that's where we have this encounter many of you are familiar with, where he literally encountered God. And you're going to be familiar with this bit of scripture from Kings. It's a chapter later. And here's how it goes. There was a strong and violent wind rending the mountains and crushing rocks before the Lord, but the Lord was not in the wind. After the wind, an earthquake, but the Lord was not in the earthquake. After the earthquake, fire, but the Lord was not in the fire. After the fire, a light, silent sound. And at that moment, we hear that our Lord walked by, God himself walked by Elijah. So I won't try to kind of editorialize that. But that's, as I said, that encounter with the prophets of Baal happened on Mount Carmel. So what's the origin of the Carmelites? Well, this is the origin of the Carmelites. This is coming, what I'm about to say is coming from a monastery in Haifa. Haifa being in Israel. Happy to say I've actually been able to visit Haifa. Thank you, Mom and Dad. Haifa is in Israel, and it's on the slopes of Mount Carmel. So from this monastery, it's actually called Stella Maris, Our Lady of the Sea Monastery in Haifa. This is on the origin of the Carmelite order. The Carmelites are a religious group within the Catholic Church. Their name derives from Mount Carmel, the place of their outset. Toward the end of the 12th century, so a century or so before Our Lady appeared to Simon Stock, toward the end of the 12th century, during the Crusades, a small group of Latin hermits settled on the slopes of Mount Carmel, wishing to imitate the prophet Elijah through a solitary way of life. So that's the origin of the Carmelite order. There's no mention there about how we get all these Carmelite sisters. I'd be curious if you have some knowledge on that. Send an email to me and Sarah and the rest of the team here at Relevant Radio. It's really simple, mark@relevantradio.com, mark@relevantradio.com. So we're going to leave it there. And when we come back, we're going to talk with Peter Atkinson, who's the founder of the Merry Beggars here at Relevant Radio, and is also, he's a great storyteller. He's a husband. He's a dad. And there's just a lot of really good stuff to be talking to with Peter. So, Sarah, let's take a short break and then pick it up with Peter on the other side.

0: 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So I did just want to get on here and say thank you, and just like let you guys know that your work is really good and it does reach young people too.
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5: Hello, I'm Father James Kubicki, and as you know, this time of year, there is a lot of traffic out there. People heading out for one vacation or another, driving perhaps very fast to get to their destination so they can relax. Thinking about that, let's pray and examine ourselves with regard to our driving habits. Some years ago, Pope Benedict said something about this, quote, "We must not resign ourselves to the sad reality of traffic accidents. Human life is too precious a good, and death or incapacitation by causes which in most cases could have been avoided. A greater sense of responsibility is certainly essential, first and foremost on the part of drivers, since accidents are often due to excessive speed or rash conduct. Driving a vehicle on public roads demands a moral and civic sense. To encourage the latter, the constant work of prevention, watchfulness, and penalization by the authorities in charge is indispensable. On the other hand, we as church feel directly challenged on the ethical level. Christians must first of all make a personal examination of conscience regarding their own behavior as car drivers. Furthermore, may communities teach every man and woman to consider driving as another area in which to defend life and to put love of neighbor into practice," end quote. I don't know about you, but I've got to confess that I don't often think of driving my car as a matter for a daily examination of conscience. But if we are truly pro-life and building a culture of life, shouldn't we?
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11: What are they saying?
12: Mohawks. They see Mohawks.
13: He jumped into a Mohawk canoe alongside us, overturned it and the warriors inside, and, swimming with one arm, quickly dispatched two men with his tomahawk. But it was no use.
14: Grab them! Tie them up!
13: Rene and the others, including Eustace, were captured and bound with rope on the shore. I lay hidden and panting in the reeds nearby.
14: You are a prisoner, Huron, and white man. You'll soon regret the day you came to new friends.
13: I'm close enough to hear their breathing, and yet they do not see me. Should I escape and get help? Oh, Mother of Perpetual Help, pray for us. Lord, grant me courage. I stood up out of the reeds and showed myself.
15: So, what a great choice. We have a devotion to those martyrs ultimately here in our family. And it's really a treat to be talking with you, Peter Atkinson. You're the kind of conceiver, if you will. You've got a great team with you there putting on these saints podcasts. And you have a rich history here that even predates Relevant Radio. So Peter Atkinson, you're a husband, you're a dad, you're a graduate of Ave Maria University. You're the founder and executive producer of The Merry Beggars, behind what you just heard. You're the VP of marketing of Relevant Radio. And more important than all of that is like we're friends. So it's really great to be with you here, Peter.
8: It is awesome to be on, Mark. Excited to be on.
15: Here, here. Well, happy feast as well. And yeah, I've really been looking forward to this conversation, Peter. And I actually remember meeting you just as you had joined Relevant Radio together with like Patrick Madrid and my wife and his wife and Drew and his wife. And it's just great to see the fruit of all the things you and your team have been doing. And let's just get right into it. We were listening to the Saints, one of the Saints podcasts. That was St. Isaac Jogue. But let's just jump right into like, what about these Saints, the Adventures of Faith and Courage? Where did this whole idea come from?
8: Well, the whole idea came sort of from my life story. So I never could have imagined that it would have grown to something of this size when I started it. As you said, I went to Ave Maria University, so I studied classics down there. I never thought entertainment was a real career. I'm still not sure about that. And I
15: humility's good.
8: Well. I went into the entertainment industry, and pretty soon when I joined it, I got to study Shakespeare in London in Massachusetts. I ended up doing a graduate degree at Columbia University in New York City in acting. And it is a hard industry to get into and be successful in when you're just a normal run-of-the-mill, go-with-the-culture type of person. It is a very hard industry, very low success rate. But then when you add on to that the special flavor of being a committed Catholic and someone who wants to live out their faith with integrity, it's very difficult to find projects that are not against the faith, to find projects that you can actually do with a clear conscience. And so it's playing on hard mode when you're trying to succeed in the entertainment industry. And the theater industry is especially sort of anti-Christian, anti-Catholic. That just is the flavor of the decade, flavor of the century for that industry. And so I kept on running into projects which I, you know, had to turn down, or people who, you know, there's a joke in New York that everyone involved in theater is sort of an ex-Catholic, and that is very true, unfortunately. And so it was a very difficult environment for me to navigate. And I realized pretty early on, if I wanted to pursue this, if I felt like God was calling me in this direction, I would have to create that space where I could both be a totally committed artist, totally committed to the craft, to storytelling, to the beauty of that, and totally committed as a Catholic and totally committed as a Christian. And what I found was that most people either gave up their faith or gave up the industry. You would either let things whittle down and your faith would get weaker and weaker over time, or your craft would get weaker over time and yes, you would just stop working. And so when that happens,
15: And Peter, let me just offer a quick commercial, so to speak, to kind of illustrate your point. I'm involved in a group in New York called the New York Men's Leadership Forum. And I suspect you know the name David Henry. He was in Wizards of Waverly Place.
8: Yes, of course.
15: He spoke recently back in February, March, but he talked about exactly what you're talking about. His brother was offered, also an actor, was offered a very attractive role in a major motion picture, but it involved doing unseemly things that you can kind of, one need not mention
8: on Relevant Radio.
15: And he declined the role, and it took him 2 years before he had another meaningful offer, and now he's actually a major character in Mel Gibson's successor film to The Passion, The Resurrection. But just to illustrate your point, so as you were saying.
8: Yeah, and it's something I saw happen with family members. I saw happen with friends who they would be very good at their craft, very good at their work, and then there would just come a decision point of, hey, which are you going to choose, your career or your faith? And I was not really willing to make that choice, and so I decided to found a company that was the Merry Beggars. And we had a great chief legal officer, a great administrator, great fundraiser. Unfortunately, they were all the same person by the name of Peter Atkinson. So I was doing all of that.
15: Hence the name Beggar.
8: Yeah, well, and Mary is a mandate. You have to be joyful when you're trying to do a mission that seems impossible. Actually, funnily enough, I met with Archbishop Emeritus now, Chaput, and I met with him in his office through a mutual friend. And I sort of gave him the pitch. Here's what I'm trying to build, and he gave me a donation and said, "Look, I love it. And we've remained friends ever since. And then he was like, look, here's a donation and you're totally going to fail. Like, there's no way this is going to work.
15: But I'll give you a vote.
8: I'll give you a donation. And then he said something he was like, if anyone can succeed, it'll be you. And, what has happened has been amazing. So I won't get into the details of it. I'll have to write a book at some point about this. But there's some crazy stories about how just Providence was with us every single step of the way. A quick example, running and starting a company is brutal. It's Elon Musk calls it chewing glass. And it's very hard to start anything from scratch. It was definitely not easy in this case. And there were many moments where I grew extremely frustrated. There wasn't enough money to keep going. There wasn't an audience. There wasn't a product for most of the life cycle of the Merry Beggars.
15: Oh, in that you have in common with Hollywood.
8: Yes. It was basically just like me selling people on this vision. And
15: I have to also interject one last thing here, which is I got to think, because I honestly don't know the answer. I got to think there's like a woman involved in your fidelity here. You've got having the encouragement of Archbishop Shapu and others is essential, period, full stop. I've seen that in my own life, having the encouragement of friends, man, friends.
8: But, a donation and telling me I can't do it. But he encouraged me.
15: Right. So you needed more and you have grit. That's clear. But am I right? There was a lady involved here or a
8: woman
15: involved?
8: Well, I did meet my wife through this. So this was definitely part of the story. I had met her in New York City at an event about the Divine Mercy. It was part of the youth ministry or young adult ministry in New York City. And she and I met there. I had to spend her a month convincing her to go on a first date with me. And we had an amazing conversation, talked until the restaurant closed down. She was studying acting in New York. I was studying acting in New York. She was in love with her faith. I was in love with her faith. And now 3 children later, we're still going strong. And
15: let's go.
8: In 2021, she and I, we had just gotten married in 2020. And in January of 21, we were looking at this mission of the Merry Beggars. So what is the mission of the Merry Beggars at that point? It's to heal our culture through entertainment, through storytelling, through media, and through audio dramas at that point. And it was not bringing in enough money to support a family. I was talking with Naomi. We wanted to have and want to have as many kids as God sees fit to send us. And we had to make a decision of either we're going to shut down the Merry Beggars and I'm going to go become, you know, a financial advisor or some normal job, some credible job.
15: Some sensible thing.
8: And I looked at her and she said, look, let's give it to St. Joseph for a year and see what happens. And so January 21, we offer to St. Joseph and we say, all right, St. Joseph, now it's on you. This is if it succeeds, this is yours. If it fails, it's definitely yours. I don't want that. And we give it. And we didn't even do like a novena or anything in particular. We just said St. Joseph. Gave it over to him, said, let's give it a year and go from there. And through absolutely no strategy of mine, I ended up getting connected to Father Rocky. Within four months, the Merry Beggars had merged with Relevant Radio. Relevant Radio acquired the Merry Beggars, and we were off to the races. And it was not on my radar that we would be acquired. It was not on my radar to connect with Father Rocky whatsoever. It happened because of this Super Bowl party of a pro-life lawyer in DC that I invited myself to. That's another story. And it's really just unfolded one step after another. And now, my goodness, now we're 5 years into this experiment.
15: Just one interjection. I don't know if it's exactly 5 years, but speaking for myself, I remember hearing about A Christmas Carol, which was one of your very first productions, and okay, do I have to wait this long for the next episode? Like, I'm like totally digging. Like, I already know the Christmas Carol story. So your production of A Christmas Carol was very appealing to me, and I wound up sharing it with us. I'm like, you got to hear this stuff. This is great.
8: So that really comes from my formation. I had a really, really unique formation that's led me to this mission. So I grew up, I was homeschooled, youngest of six kids. My dad used to be an Anglican priest. He converts to Catholicism along with my mom. He's now an Old Testament scholar at the JP2 Institute for Studies of Marriage and Family on Seaway's campus in DC. So like very intense, wonderfully theologically rich sort of liberal arts upbringing. And my other love growing up was old time radio. I listened to thousands and thousands and thousands of episodes of The Shadow, Lone Ranger, Gunsmoke, 5 Minute Mysteries, The Whistler, X-1, CBS Mystery Radio Theater, all of them. And I still listen to them today. And that was sort of my upbringing and my training in storytelling. And then obviously I studied theater and that helped. So we have a cardinal rule with The Merry Beggars, which is every episode has to end with a cliffhanger. And so we tried to make with A Christmas Carol, as we were dicing it up, we tried to divide it into episodes that ended with a cliffhanger to keep you coming back the next day. And now, I mean, it's mind-blowing how large we've grown and how much the audience has fallen in love with it. We now we've produced over 7,000 pages of original scripts. We have over 300 episodes of the Saint series now. We're getting millions and millions of downloads, and the most beautiful thing is the impact on younger people's faith. We have people choosing confirmation saints because of the Saint series. One of the first things that we ever heard when we started releasing the Saints was children reenacting the Saint stories in their backyard, which to me is just like the most delightful way into a child's imaginations, giving them this role model that they can imitate.
15: So I'm glad you took us there. And you mentioned cliffhangers. Let's talk a little bit about the craft. It's clear you're having success. What are the ingredients of a great story? Cliffhangers seem to be part of it. But we had someone on earlier this week, Barbara Nicolosi, and she was kind of knocking someone else's script, like way too much information in here about this person's life, like, take me to the heart of this person, so to speak, was her counsel. I don't want to steal your thunder. You're the storyteller. What are the ingredients of a great story?
8: No, I think Barbara's right. I started learning. I learned through failure, Mark. That's my best teacher. I will never forget when there was a script contest at Ave Maria University. And I thought, well, I've never written a script before, so I definitely need to enter this. This is a good thing to do. So I started writing a script and I thought, oh, well, I like film noir. I like sort of the Johnny Dollar, private detective, Sam Spade style of storytelling. So let me write a script in that genre. And I sat down to my computer and I realized I did not have the foggiest idea how to do this. I had no idea. Zero
15: idea.
8: But
15: I like what I'm hearing here. There's a pattern here of taking a step.
8: Oh, yeah. Jump off the cliff and then look up what a parachute is on your way down. I had no idea what to do. So I went to the literature professor, Dr. Mark McCullough at Ave Maria University. And I asked him, hey, how do you do this? And he was so kind to me. He sat down and he told me something which today is the cardinal rule of storytelling. The absolute number one essential ingredient for any story is conflict. You have to have conflict. Mm-hmm. Think about any story that you've ever loved. Any biblical story, any secular story, anything that you find interest in media is always because of conflict. I tried to write a film noir and it ended up just being like a guy feeling cool and looking cool in an office wearing a hat. Does not work.
15: Boring. Interesting to you, but boring to listen to.
8: Well, it wasn't even that interesting to me. I didn't know what to do with it. So, for instance, I'll tell you a story, Mark. If you have a guy, he wakes up from his bed. He goes down to his kitchen. He makes a cup of coffee. He drinks the cup of coffee. And then he dresses and he goes to work and puts in a solid 9 hours working on sort of mostly paperwork. And then he picks up his keys and he goes home and greets his wife and pets his cat and eats it. You get the point. There's nothing you're waiting. You're like, okay, what's happening? What's happening? What's happening? Whereas if, you know, he wakes up in the morning, puts on his pants, puts on his shirt, and he realizes the left sleeve of his shirt has been burned off and he doesn't remember. Suddenly it's like, oh, is this a good story or a bad story? But I'm in it. Like, I'm interested in it. And that's the cardinal rule. Now, where does conflict come from? It comes from desire. It comes from us or someone, the character, wanting something And that's in acting terminology. That's called an objective. You want something. You want to get somewhere. It might be a thing, a person, a state, whatever it is. And then there's an obstacle to that desire. So a character has an objective, and then there's an obstacle to that desire. So it might be like, hey, that's illegal, or hey, you're in a dystopian future science fiction planet, that whatever it is, right? It might be, you know, I can't walk. I want to walk, right? There we go.
15: So on conflict, I'm going to conflict with you at this very instant and say, we're gonna take a short break. And you've given us a great sort of introduction to your work and to the saints. We're going to talk about my own encounter with Moses himself, thanks to you. And then I'm going to pass the ball to you and tell us about Exodus. How about that?
8: That sounds perfect.
15: All right. We're talking with Peter Atkinson, and here's some really good stuff. He was just talking about St. Joseph. So listen to this from Peter and the Merry Beggars.
11: I was playing the violin for the Lord alone in the chapel, and I looked at St. Joseph. I imagine him working with our young Lord in his shop, gently pulling a splinter out of Jesus' hand, and thinking about how he almost walked away when he found out Mary was with child. If he had, this tender moment with Jesus, any moment they shared, would never have happened. That's how I feel. There was a moment one Christmas Eve when I almost walked away. If I had all the beautiful things the Lord has allowed me to see, all the little splinters that I've been blessed to pull from people's hands would never have happened. But I'm so glad they did.

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2: This is Archbishop Alexander Sample of the Archdiocese of Portland in Oregon. 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Remember, O most gracious Virgin Mary, that never was it known that anyone who fled to thy protection, implored thy help, or sought thy intercession was left unaided. 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O Mother of the Word Incarnate, despise not my petitions, but in thy mercy hear and answer me. 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
8: Movement of Jah People. So a couple quick stories. Peter, this is awesome. I'm thoroughly enjoying this conversation we're having. We're talking with Peter Atkinson. He's the founder of the Merry Beggars, and he's the head of our family entertainment division here at Relevant Radio. The two quick ones are, I don't know, it was a year or two ago, I think I was in Pittsburgh. My driver's Ethiopian, and Ethiopians believe, and there's actually archaeological basis for believing it, that the Ark of the Covenant is in Ethiopia. So we were just playing Bob Marley, Movement of Jah People, because of Exodus. That song is entitled Exodus. And my other kind of Exodus comment for you here, Peter, and I'll ask you, like, how do you pick the right voice for Moses? How do you pick the right voice for God? And more importantly, like, why are we doing Exodus? But my quick story is, like, I'm in New Jersey right now broadcasting. Last week, I'm in Lincolnshire headquarters broadcasting, and there's all these actors across the hall from me at the end of my show, and I'm just like, I just kind of walk into the group. They're like 6 or 8 of them. I'm like, who's Moses? And this guy raises his hand, kind of laconic, kind of raises his hand. Yeah, I'm Moses. So I have a nice conversation with Moses. But there's all these actors there preparing and doing this thing you just described to us. They're reading for this new series coming out from your group, the Merry Beggars, called Exodus. So like I said, Peter, great to be talking with you. Like, what's the deal? Like, why even Exodus? It's a very familiar story. And how do you pick the right the voice for Moses and God?
9: Yeah, it's an amazing story. So Exodus, I became familiar with Exodus through a Lenten devotion around Exodus that takes you through the story of Exodus and guides you through Lent. And Exodus is a Christological typology.

0: of our own spiritual journey. So the journey of the Israelites from bondage in Egypt through to freedom is a type or an image. It's a way to teach us our journey from bondage in slavery to sin through to freedom in Christ. And I've wanted to produce this story for a while. We wanted to do a Lenten devotional series with the Merry Beggars. And because there are two main points for Catholics in the media year. One is Christmas, the other is Lent. And so we thought it would be great if we could produce a series that could accompany people throughout Lent. And I happened on this idea. I wonder if we could produce a 40-episode Exodus series that tells the story of Moses and the Israelites, dramatizes it sort of like a, you know, Prince of Egypt style drama around Moses and Israel, and takes them all the way from Moses' story of the baby in a basket all the way through to Moses just outside the promised land in episode 39, episode 40. And it's one of the best stories in the Bible. It's got big, amazing set pieces like the Red Sea parting, the plagues in Egypt, the Egyptian army chasing down the Israelites. There's espionage and subterfuge, and it's got a great adventure story to it. And then the one of the other key things I love about the story is Moses is really insecure. Like, he's not sort of already set to go Disney muscular. Like, he doesn't want to necessarily embrace this mission. God has to sort of give him support, give him a team that can help him carry this mission and proclaim freedom to the Egyptians and the Israelites. And we spent a while on these scripts. So these scripts have been in development for about a year and a half. And funnily enough, actually, my dad is the theological consultant on this series. I told the team, don't hire anyone but my dad. I said, there are lots of other people. Like, I don't want to necessarily just hire my dad. So we ended up calling like 10, 20 different theological consultants, theologians at various seminaries. And none of them got the project. None of them really understood the storytelling heart of what we were doing. And then the team, independent of me, said, we need to go with your dad. Sorry to tell you, Peter, but like your dad is, and it's been great. They've had a blast working on it. And my dad has loved working on it. He knows
1: the producer.
0: He does. And
1: you know your consultant well. Well, let's wander for a moment there. Like, how has he affected the project?
0: So how does that work?
1: Like, it's one thing to sit around and, like, my daughter's a theology master's candidate in Boston College, and I would seek her counsel because she is my daughter, but it would be easy to be pretty abstract about the whole thing.
0: Exactly. So I had a donor and a mentor of mine tell me once, he's a Baptist guy, and he said the problem with boring religious media is that it makes people think we serve a boring God. The problem with religious media where we aren't telling exciting stories is that any 7-year-old who's got red blood in their veins is listening to it and being like, really? Is that what I'm signing up for? I don't like the look of that pray, pay, and obey thing. And that's
1: explains
0: been,
1: a lot.
0: That explains a lot
1: about the lack of faith in young people.
0: Well, yeah, and that has been a key part of the Merry Beggars mission is I have zero interest in producing boring stories. That God has not made me to do that. And also, thankfully, it's not the stories that God has told in the Bible. The problem with a lot of theologically accurate stories is they prioritize, and probably this is what Barbara was getting at, they prioritize information and orthodox information, which is wonderful and a must have, and they sacrifice the interesting elements of the story or the heart of the story. And this is why I think The Chosen has been such a breakthrough hit, is they risked taking creative liberties, sort of Ignatian imaginative liberties with the story. And they may have, you know, they got some things wrong, right? They got Mary from a Protestant perspective, not from a Catholic perspective. But on the whole,
1: they're edifying. I got to think they're edifying a lot of
0: Catholic
1: faith.
0: It's awesome. I mean, it's so good to get people to move from the head into the heart. And so that's that was my roundabout way of answering.
1: And just to add to that, I have a bias. Like, I want to see a new movie, I'm going to read a new book, yada, yada, yada. But there's a handful of things I want to see over again. I certainly read the Bible frequently. And The Chosen, I'm like, my wife and I'll sit down like, yeah, let's go back to season one. Let's watch it again.
0: It's good. It's very high quality storytelling. And The reason why my dad did end up being the right consultant for this project was he and my mom, they taught me everything I know about storytelling and culture. My mom, when I was growing up, my mom would sit us down and lead us through the best art history education you could ever wish for. We would just like sit down and get these high quality prints of these beautiful images from Western civilization. And they also raised me on, I grew up watching like BBC Masterpiece Theater. So my dad and my mom have these like very, very, very deep theatrical sensibilities. And so my dad, because he spent his entire life studying, you know, Jewish anthropology in the Old Testament, and he spent the other half of his life watching BBC Masterpiece Theater and Shakespeare and whatnot. Yeah. He's able to blend the storytelling instincts with the theological need, the theological accuracy.
1: So what's on the cutting room floor? Because you wanted and your dad said, you know, Peter,
0: Well,
1: you should do this.
0: So the great thing is I gave it to the team. So I'm also in my other day job, I'm also the head of marketing and the head of the Relevant Radio app, and I'm involved with the Relevant Radio store. So I've had to, as Father Ahi has given me more adventures to pursue at Relevant Radio, I've had to hand a lot of the script development over to Kevin Collins and to Kylie Lawrence, who do a phenomenal job with it. A big piece of developing Exodus was, Who is Moses? Who is this character? What is the dramatic arc? And where I directed the team, and this was pretty early on, was Moses. It's a coming of age story for Moses, and it's an identity quest. So in the story of Moses, he is a Jewish boy who gets raised by the colonial power, by the Egyptians, who take him in and raise him as an Egyptian. So his identity, his ancestry is essentially erased through his education in this Egyptian household. And then he has the encounters with the Jewish workers. He murders an Egyptian guard. The Jewish workers don't accept him. And so he's caught without zero identity, right? Zero. He can't be an Egyptian. He can't be a Jew. Who is he? And he ends up going to become a shepherd in Goshen, where he leaves it all behind. He escapes all of, you know, both of those societies. And it's not until he has an encounter with the living God and the burning bush, and he hears the cries of his people, of the Jewish people in Egypt, that he goes back to Egypt and has to go on this mission to free them from Egyptian slavery, where he comes into his new identity. So if you think about that, it's a very adolescent story. Like, it's a very, who am I? What am I made for? Who do I belong to? And then as I was thinking about it, you know what story it's really like? It's like The Lion King. It is Simba being cast.
1: I was actually thinking of Les Mis, but keep going.
0: Yeah. So storytelling is archetypal, right? So there's this great quote from Willa Cather that Father Ahi actually told me the first time I met him. He said, Willa Cather is one of my favorite authors. She used to summer in Canada.
1: I love Pioneers. I read that recently. Yep.
0: Beautiful, beautiful writer. And she has a story which says that there are only 7 or 8 human stories, and they go on being told as passionately as if they had never been told before. So there are these like archetypes, and one of these is this sort of Lion King archetype where you have a character, Simba, he gets cast out from his family. He goes, tries to create this new identity, this rootless identity, and then he gets called back to rescue his people from tyranny. And when you look at Exodus that way, it becomes sort of obvious, like, okay, how are we setting up this story to be a blockbuster?
1: Yeah, and it is actually, thank you for sharing that with us, Peter, because that is a different presentation than the kind of chiseled Charlton Heston kind of, I'm gonna do what God wants me to do. And it's a beautiful story. We all know that story, but it's a very different version of the story than what you just described. So this is great.
0: It should be amazing. I get reports from the studio every day. They're really excited about the performances they're capturing. And the idea is, this is not your ordinary Lenten devotional. This is, you know, Lent 2027 is going to be an experience that makes you cry, that makes you excited, that has you on the edge of your seat, and that gives you deeper theological knowledge of Exodus and of our faith that you'll remember for the rest of your life. That's the sort of goal with this.
1: So with the time we have left here on the air for this moment in history, so to speak, we have a few minutes, and I think what would be great is to talk about either the creative process or what I'm going to call the what next vector. And I'll put it in this frame, so to speak. You've made a very compelling case, and all of us listening to Relevant Radio for a long time, a short time, know how powerful radio is and how kind of the absence of a visual image is to actually engaging with a story on our terms with, you know, through those archetypes. So what do you want to say that we haven't discussed or deserves amplification about either the creative process or kind of the what next vector for the Merry Beggars?
0: Yeah, I think the thing that is always on my heart is families and parents of young kids. And this might be selfish because I have 3 young kids right now. But it was on my heart even before I had kids.
1: I don't think it's selfish. Now that I'm a new grandfather with 7 kids, you know, 7 kids plus a grandkid, I don't think it's selfish.
0: So when Father Rocky has had this new thing he's been saying over the past couple of months, which is mass media does the thinking for the masses. Mass media gives the sort of common sense that people take for granted. It shapes people's common sense, default thinking. And I think that we are in a point in time where who knows what the future is going to bring? Who knows what AI is going to do to our economy, to jobs? Who knows what, you know, where the church is headed, what the church is going to be up against in culture, where wars are going to, none of us know that. But no matter what, the future passes by way of the family, right? JP2 said the future passes by way of the family, meaning whatever happens in the future, it's going to be the children who are being raised right now who are going to carry us into the next age, into the next, you know, era. That formation of a young child's heart is, I think, one of the most important parts of culture. And one of the things that's been on my heart for many, many years is trying to make mom's jobs specifically just a little bit easier. It is, you know, very overwhelming to raise children. It's also very, it can be very despairing to try and raise like faithful, beautiful, virtuous children in today's culture where you look around and there is not a whole lot of support. So I am, the thing that always moves me to tears is to think about moms who are trying to do the right thing, who are trying to raise kids, who love Jesus, who are virtuous, who are going to live lives for Christ, and the privilege that we and that Relevant Radio has to walk with them and to support them and to try and do it all for free, to give them Hollywood level entertainment that lets their kids know, like, hey, your mom is actually a hero. Like, your mom is the one who's a saint, who's becoming a saint, like Saint Gianna Mola. Maybe not like Joan of Arc, you know, unless things get really bad. but the saints are there to be our models. And I, you know, I didn't have a very strong devotion to Blessed Solanus Casey. And then I listened to the series that the Merry Beggars team produced on it that we did. And now my the middle name of my third child is Casey, because it's just like, this is amazing. I did not know this story. This is our inheritance, right? The saints and the lives of the saints are our inheritance. And we don't know it. We don't know it. I say that as the producer of all the Saint series and every Saint series. I'm like, I don't really know that one. I don't really know that one. So I just think it's a beautiful, beautiful privilege to be able to share our inheritance of the lives of the saints, of the witnesses of the saints. And my heart really, really, you know, goes out to all the moms and dads who are trying to raise kids that are virtuous and that love Christ. And if we can play some small part in making that path a little bit easier, I mean, that's just the best thing.
1: It's beautiful. I am so very glad I asked, and I'm so very glad for you and for your parents, Peter. Peter Atkinson, thank you so for much more than the time you spent with us here. And themerrybeggars.com is where folks can find out more. Peter Atkinson, God bless you. And I will certainly be praying for you, and I'm most grateful to be working with you.
0: Yes, pray for the success of Exodus and for all of our mission here at Relevant Radio.
1: You got it. You got it, my friend. That's Peter Atkinson, passionate, competent, engaged, focused, docile, everything I just said and more. Let's hear it for Peter Atkinson. Let's hear it for the Merry Beggars. Let's hear it for Father Rocky. Let's hear it for Holy Sarah. Let's hear it for Gabby. And let's hear it for each of you who is putting up the good fight. We heard from Monsignor Shea, you know, expose yourself to the sacraments. And if you're having a tough day, I would suggest invoking Our Lady of Mount Carmel. Tomorrow we're going to have some great conversations here, but on the other side of the hour, Patrick Madrid, of course, and Cyrus to field your questions and give you the answers that you're seeking. It is the Feast of Our Lady of Mount Carmel. I talked about the history of this feast a little bit ago. I also talked about the origin of the devotion to the brown scapular. You know, one thing that we're not going to have time for, but we'll bring it up tomorrow, is Father Rocky is doing these reels. He did one yesterday on the Luminous Mysteries. So we'll play a little more for that for you tomorrow. And like I said, on the other side of this break, you're going to hear Patrick and Cyrus. And more than that, you're going to have an opportunity to ask them the questions you most want to ask. So dial in 888-914-9149. That's the Catholic Order of Foresters phone line here at Relevant Radio.

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2: 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President Trump made several explosive claims during his address on Thursday night, claims that he backed up with declassified records. In a primetime address from the White House, Trump revealed China exploited weaknesses in our voting system to gain access to 220 million U.S. voter files.
3: Yet those responsible for sounding the alarm instead kept the information secret and hidden.
2: Trump said China hacked our system and projected its influence in the 2020 election. The president said China's efforts were an attempt to keep him out of power, noting he has asked the FBI to investigate what was uncovered. He also says the White House has published a new election integrity website that discloses all of the documents. Smoke from wildfires in Canada and Minnesota is creating air quality problems across a large part of the United States. The smoke is expected to spread from the Midwest into parts of the East Coast through Friday before conditions begin improving in the northern areas. Wildfire smoke can be especially dangerous for young children, older adults, and people with underlying health conditions. St. Paul, Minneapolis Auxiliary Bishop Kevin Kenney announced that he has recently been diagnosed with lung cancer.
4: Because as a non-smoker and one who has tried to stay healthy, I have felt good. This is still a bit hard for me to believe, but after many medical appointments, tests, and consultations with a talented and caring medical team, I understand the reality and the need to care for myself. A plan is being developed for my treatment, which will begin in early August.
2: He said he still plans to make a pilgrimage with parishioners from St. Olaf's to Norway and will begin his treatment upon his return. Keeping you connected with the church and the world, this is listener-supported Relevant Radio.
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8: Good morning. Good morning and happy Friday. It's Friday, July 17th. Sarah Tafoya, each of you, great to be with you, Mark, here. And smoke on the water, smoke on the nation. Smoke seems to be kind of the topic of the morning. Actually, we're going to comment briefly a little bit here, some popular grilled foods here in our great land, but we'll get to that. And our president addressed the nation last night. He talked about the SAVE Act, which is an acronym for protecting voting, basically. And the couple of the key features there, if you haven't been watching that, proof of citizenship at registration, photo at time of voting. So he wants our nation to pass the SAVE Act. You might have heard some of the other highlights kind of in the intro here from his speech last night to our nation. And speaking of the president, speaking of kind of our role in the world, Chevron announced that they might invest more in Iraq and they might also build a pipeline to bypass the Straits of Hormuz. That I'm getting from 1440 Daily News, and apparently about 20% of all oil goes through the Straits of Hormuz. So Chevron doing that, and there's some kind of fun, sports news here. So Major League Baseball, they're actually looking, the contract negotiations are going on as we speak. But if things go as kind of targeted, the earliest season ever for opening baseball will begin next season on March 24th.
9: So why so I'm gonna early? Leave it. Why are they negotiating this? Do we not like where it was at before? Why do we have to move it?
8: Why so early? Why do you think, Sarah?
9: This is like school starting. Like why Americans is it so early? Like Let's wait till Labor Day. Why are we in August? Come on, guys. Let us enjoy the summer. Why are we?
8: I'm predicting you're not a huge fan of baseball.
9: No, I don't mind it. It's already starting. Why we have to have it? What are we delayed gratification? Is that you think that's the problem? We can't wait any longer. Let's start it earlier. What's going on here?
8: I'm going to go with people loving baseball and money.
9: Probably more money, I think.
8: Yeah. So it's a good question. We'll come back with some more info on that. But so there's that. And there's a lot of good things to talk about, including the what I'll call this on this day moment. Actually, on this day 2 years ago, the National Eucharistic Congress began in Indianapolis 2 years ago in the summer of 24, July 17th. And there's actually some interesting kind of on this day kind of information that pertains to the War of 1812 and actually has to do with the Great Lakes. So we'll get to that in due course. But speaking of the northern reaches of our country and speaking of Minneapolis, I've been looking forward to talking with Tom. So Tom Bengtson and his wife Susan, they've been married for 37 years and they're parents of four children that they adopted from Columbia. And they reside in Minneapolis, I have a hunch there's an air quality alert on there for you all there, Tom. And Tom is an entrepreneur. He's an author with books including Unity Map, which is really what prompted our wanting to have this conversation with him and with all of you. Cartography of a Father's Homework, Raising Kids and Starting Schools. So how's the weather there in Minneapolis, Tom?
10: Good morning, Mark. Actually, it's not as bad this morning as it was yesterday. Yesterday, I woke up and there was kind of a yellow, smoky haze everywhere. And you could actually taste smoke in your mouth. But this morning it looks clear. I was outside for a little bit already, and seems like it's going to be clear. I'm told it's blowing all into Wisconsin, which is kind of funny for a Minnesotan. But anyway.
8: Fair enough. And we'll talk about your book here. But you're reminding me, it sounds like you've taken the approach that Sarah and I were just talking about before the show came on, which is like, there's some smoke, you know, but you can still go outside. Like, you know, we're made for this stuff. So I'm glad to hear it's not kind of disrupting your day too much. The other thing I want to bring up before we get into this quote from Matt Burke in your book, and of course he played for the Vikings, but I do want to ask you this important question. So your last name ends S-O-N. So I'm thinking, this guy's family's from Norway or he's from Denmark or they're from Sweden.
10: No. I'm so glad you're asking about this because everybody has trouble with it, but it's very simple. It's a Swedish name. Sweden, the name Bengt, B-E-N-G-T, is a relatively common first name. So my name comes from being the son of Bengt. So it's Bengt's son. But all my life, the name has been misspelled. People always want to say Bengtson, S-T-O-N, which would make it German, I believe. But no, it's a Swedish name, son of, and I like to say son of Bengt. And even like on my website, which is tombengtson.com, I'm worried that the URL doesn't do me any good because nobody knows how to spell Bengtson. So what I did is I actually bought both URLs. I bought it spelled correctly and spelled incorrectly because I know people are going to spell it incorrectly.
8: That's great. Well, I have a brother-in-law whose last name is Torkel's son of Torkel. So I think he likes saying son of Torkel as well. And I spent a little bit of time studying in Denmark, so I was hoping that they'd be in the World Cup this go, but I remember red, we are white, we are Danish dynamite. So anyhow, it's great to be in this conversation with you. So let's get into it. I've actually met Matt Burke myself, and I know you and he co-founded Unity School together there in the Minneapolis area. But he has this quote in the open to your book that I want to read here. And for those of you who don't know, Matt Burke played for the Vikings. He also was the center for the Ravens when they won the Super Bowl in 2012, I believe. But for you, this is the quote. For years, I was impressed by Tom Bengt's son, and then worked with him closely. I had no idea of the ups and downs he and his family were navigating. Unity Map not only inspired me, but it reminded me that all of us are called to share in the suffering of life. And again, that's Matt Burke. So you also say in this book that a man never knows where his fatherhood journey will take him, Tom. So what would you say, just to kind of set the stage here, where are you in this journey of fatherhood, and how would you compare it to when you and Susan got married 37 years ago?
10: Sure. Well, when Susan and I were first married, of course, we were full of optimism that we would replicate the families that we grew up in. Susan was one of second of four kids. I was the middle kid of five. We both grew up in, well-adjusted homes with two parents and lots of siblings, lots of life, you know, it was very, very exciting. When we got married in our 20s, we were looking forward to, you know, four or five kids or whatever God would give us. And immediately we ran into fertility issues, and we did all the things married people do, and no kids came. And it was really that was like, ooh, this isn't going to go as planned.
8: And, right. This isn't what I thought I was signing up for.
10: No.
8: And for my wife and I, it was 7 years in the same situation.
10: Okay. Yeah. You know, but fortunately, and I'll give the credit to Susan on this, you know, we turned our attention to adoption pretty soon in the whole episode. And that proved to be very rewarding. I didn't know anything about adoption, but learning about domestic versus international, and then learning specifically about adoptions from Colombia, the long-term, you know, well, kind of over a seven-year period, we ended up going to Colombia four times, adopting four kids, two boys, two girls. And it's been an incredible blessing. We have, so today all those kids are adults. One is married, one is going to be married this fall. And they're all doing as well as one would expect. And so it's gratifying. And kind of what I write about in Unity Map is our youngest, a young man now, he had a little bit more trouble
8: Matthew
10: with his mental health and so forth. Matthew, I call him in the book, and he struggled kind of with some early life trauma related to the adoption, and it took a long time to figure that out. Lots of counseling, lots of therapy, and so on and so forth, and he acted out in some ways that we just were surprising to us. You know, sometimes somewhat violent. You know, we had to call the police a few times to come out to the house to straighten things out. And this really, I mean, we just were not prepared for this at all. And even though we did a lot of reading and talked to a lot of people and so on and so forth. And I mean, it really tested our parenting. We did it. I mean, there were times when we absolutely did not know what to do.
8: What year are we talking about, ballpark, when this all started?
10: Yeah, so this would have been like 2013, 14, this is when Matthew would have been, 13, 14 years old. So, we were blessed to have a very good grade school, Catholic grade school nearby where we sent our kids. But, Matthew, actually, we withdrew him in fifth grade, and we kind of had to seek some alternatives. And ultimately we ended up, enrolling him in a residential treatment program, which was in Missouri. So that's, of course, a long way from Minneapolis. So that was very difficult. And Matthew's a very smart kid. In fact, his IQ is way higher than normal, way higher than mine. He's very smart. And he would always joke with us. He would say, oh, great, you know, here's a kid with abandonment issues, and you're sending me off and abandoning me. And, of course, that always hurts. But I will say that the program that we had him in, he was there for 13 months, which is a long haul for anybody. But it made a big difference. The professionals there did a really great job, and we did visit him almost monthly. So it's not like, we didn't see him for over a year, but the program did very well. And he came out really,
8: well, and it's,
10: you know,
8: clear that you and Yeah, it's clear that you and Susan were very committed to each other and to his well-being. And what you're referring to, as I know you know, but for those of you who are adoptive parents also know, that's a putting aside the manifestation, this matter of trauma early, including the simple fact that the child is not with the child's biological mother, is something that child's gonna sort through as he or she grows up.
10: Yeah. That's true. And so they actually call, his diagnosis is reactive attachment disorder. So I'd never even thought about the concept of attachment, you know, and what that means and why that's important. And especially as a father, it just not something you think about. But then you come to realize, a newborn baby is supposed to attach with his or her mother. And if that doesn't happen, that can be a really big deal. And it's taken 15 years for him and all of us to work through. But I would say he's in a very good place now. I mean, there's still work to do, and he does live at home with us. But he's made so much progress, and he's in a way, way better space than he was when he was 15 and he was in this treatment program. So, but that was really hard. I mean, we had to do an intervention. You know, there's no way he was going to get in the car and just drive off to this place. So, I mean, we literally had escorts come, you know, in the middle of the night. We were kind of hoping he would be asleep, but that particular night he happened to be up all night, which he actually was quite often. And he left. But that was a very difficult emotional thing for everybody. And it took a while to get over that. I mean, it was a couple of months before things settled down at all after that happened. And this was the hardest decision Susan and I ever had to make as parents. You know, I wouldn't wish it on anybody. And at the time, of course, there's all this uncertainty. Are we doing the right thing? And, you know, and you talk to all these people. But of course, it was all surrounded in prayer. I mean, we prayed constantly through all of this. And now that there's some distance between that experience and today, and we can look back on it, there's no question in my mind it was the right decision. And everybody's better off. And we're grateful for the folks at the treatment center who really, really helped our whole family.
8: Well, let's talk about that on the other side of the break, the gratitude and the kind of confidence you just expressed. And let's put it in the context of two things. One, why you have that peace and what in your marriage kind of brought you there. And two, what you would say to the person who either is about to face this and doesn't know it or is facing it that you wanted to hear then that think is worth underscoring. So stick around, Tom, and we'll do that on the other side of the break.

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12: Really knows how to pick them. Nice job, Sarah and Tom. It's really a privilege to be talking with you, and it takes courage to not only write what you've written about, but to share it in the fashion you are. So we're talking about your family. You have four adoptive children, and you've been married for 37 years, so they're not little kids anymore, and they're all from Columbia. But and when we started the conversation, I thought we would talk about Unity Catholic High School, which you and Matt Burke founded, and I think we'll talk about that on another occasion, because where we are in this conversation about your family is such an important conversation to continue. So I'll ask the question in two ways. Where would you say you are in your journey as a husband and wife? It's really two questions. And then secondly, what have you learned about this experience with Matthew? Because every child who's adoptive has this attachment issue. It just manifests in different ways and different times and so forth. What have you learned that you think is important to share?
13: Sure. Well, first of all, I don't want anybody hearing this to be frightened about ever pursuing adoption. So in other words, if you're a couple and you're in a situation where it looks like adoption might be a good path, I highly encourage people to pursue it. There's, you know, I mean, it's been magnificent for Susan and me, and we're grateful. And, you know, sometimes people call it plan, you know, like plan B. And it doesn't feel like that at all. I mean, these are children. We love them. It's, you know, we have a wonderful, in fact, you know, we still get together. I mean, the kids are all adults, you know, and, but we still get together every Sunday for a meal, you know, and here's another wonderful thing is the relationship between the siblings. Now they're not related by blood, but of course they're related by our family, but the relationship between those siblings, they are so close today. They are all each other's best friends. And as parents, oh my goodness, you know, our hearts is just filled with joy because like, what more could you want for your kids that they would all, you know, love each other and depend on each other and share friendship like the, that, like we get to witness. So it's like, of course, anytime you have children, right? You never know what you're going to get. You just have to pour your whole heart into it and mostly pray. Right. I mean, it's mostly about praying and putting it in God's hands. And
12: reminding me too that our marriages are sacraments. A sacramental marriage is a source of grace, just like the other sacraments are sources of grace. So it's great to hear that you too have leaned on that, received that.
13: Oh man. Yeah.
12: And as a father of biological and adoptive children, like you said, they have a sort of an origin that's different, but there's no difference in love. And I've noticed this friendship between our children as well. So yeah.
13: And even when you go way back to our early first years of marriage and we were in the fertility struggle, boy, am I ever grateful for the church. Wow. Because it provided guidance for us and really prevented us from experiencing way more difficulty. I mean, of course the world offers you all these options and you might not know what to do or what to pursue, but the church really provided us some really clear guidance. So when I said we got onto the adoption track fairly early, it's because of that, and super grateful for that. So that's been a joy. The other thing that I wanted to say, and I put this in the book because I think it's really important, but you asked, what did I learn? And what I have learned is we had a couple of different counselors along the way who told me, told Susan, but mostly me, I think, is that if your child isn't doing what you want, you feel like they're acting out inappropriately or whatever, then they always said, don't work on the behavior. Work on the relationship and the behavior will follow. And man, that was so powerful for me. And it took a while for it to sink in, but I do believe it now. And so in other words, it's not so much about saying, hey, do this, or trying to get your kid to do such and such. You know, and in our case, it was simple things like, you know, just trying to get your child to wake up at a normal hour and then go to bed at a normal hour and then to come to the table when the family's having dinner and then, you know, to be polite and not to steal stuff and not, you know, all this stuff. And so, so when I was focused on the behavior, never got anywhere. I mean, it's like,
12: right.
13: You know,
12: when you were the disciplinarian and that's not how things work around here. There was another person who had a different point of view on how things
13: were
12: going to work.
13: You know, and it kind of did. And I'm just, what on earth? But then, okay, so that I was counseled and I think it was really good, you know, is to just be there for your child, be there for your son, alongside of him. And I remember even getting coached as parents, you know, like, just ask your kid how he's doing. And I mean, it sounds so simple. And of course we ask him how he's doing, but do we really mean it? Do we really want to know? And yeah, you need to really mean it. You need to really want to know. And you just work on that relationship. And you don't have to, and I'm a talker, right? I mean, you can tell. So sometimes you don't always need to be talking. Sometimes you need to just be quiet and let your child do the talking, even if there are long periods of silence. So anyway, I mean, that's something that I carry with me now all the time. It's about the relationship first. And if you get that right, then a lot of other things will fall into place.
12: Did your work schedule change? Did your kind of the way you kind of spent your time as the provider for your family or a provider for your family, did that change as you, because there's time involved in being available to another person, right? And when you ask how someone's doing, many people will tell you how they're doing. And it's often not a kind of 30-second answer.
13: Yeah. I'm very fortunate, as I mentioned in the bio that I said. I mean, I am an entrepreneur. I have my own business. So I have some flexibility in my schedule that is, you know, I've made the most of. And that's been a really good thing. Although that isn't A lot of people think that means you work less. It actually means that you work more. It just means that you're working in the middle of the night or really early
12: in
13: the morning.
12: There's 24 hours in a day. When you ask how the relationship is at 6 in the evening, you know, you do the work at, you know, 10 at night or whatever.
13: Actually,
12: this is a happy surprise. We can certainly talk more about your family. But it seems actually natural to actually go where I didn't think we'd have time, which is Unity Catholic High School. You founded Unity Catholic High School with Matt Burke, and you also founded or part of founding of a Chesterton school there in the Minneapolis area prior to that. And it's got this wonderful title, Unity Catholic High School. But to me, the interesting thing is that you founded it in 2019. So before the pandemic has started, this new school. And it's still there, and it's got, you know, there's a lot of vibrancy there. You can see that. But I'll ask the same question, but what did you learn in that period of kind of creating a second school in a place where everyone was going home, so to speak?
13: Right. Well, thank you for, and I love talking about this, but real quickly, I want to explain why I wrote a memoir that includes both my experience as a father and raising this child and starting the schools. Like, those are two separate books. Why mix those? But the connection was that as we were working through issues with Matthew, the counseling that he received, people would talk about his personal narrative and people tried to encourage him that he can take control of that and he can take that narrative wherever he wants. And so if he's suffering through the trauma of his early life situation and he's working through that, he doesn't have to follow that into a dark place. He can take that into a wonderful place. And so I was oftentimes with him when he was receiving this. And so that advice ended up being super helpful to me. So the first school we started was Chesterton Academy. I started that with Dale Alquist, and it was the original Chesterton Academy that's now spawned, like, there's almost 100 schools all over the country, and it's quite a story. They really are, and it's a wonderful story. So Dale and I were partners in that effort, and it went very well in the very early years. And as we went along, you know, we kind of developed some different ideas, and so we experienced a separation where Dale took his calling in one direction, and I felt like I needed to go in a different direction. And that was kind of a low point for me, and I was very concerned. I was a little bit depressed that, like, oh, I didn't really feel like my education calling was over, but I didn't know where it was going. And so I was experimenting with different options. I looked at, you know, would a charter school be the way to go? Anyway, eventually, when I thought about the counsel that Matthew was getting, I applied that to my own life and realized, well, this doesn't have to be the end. I can take this wherever I want with God's assistance. And so that's kind of what led to the pursuing another Catholic school in the South Metro of the Twin Cities. And ironically, you know, Matt Burke and I reconnected at that time. We had actually met earlier in life through a couple of different things, but we weren't particularly close. But then a mutual friend told me, well, Matt wants to start a school. I'm going, really? I had experience having done it before. Matt had connections and other assets that he brought to the effort. So we got together, and within about 5 minutes, we figured out that we were totally aligned in what we were going to try to do. And so we did get together, and, you know, it's worked out pretty well. And as you mentioned, it was fall of 2019, which was right before COVID. And that was a tough, but I'm so glad we started then, because if we had waited another year, we would not have started in fall of 20. There's no way. So, I mean, the effort might not have gotten going till 22, 23 or something like that. But at this point, we've completed 7 years. We've had several, you know, we've had 61 graduates. This school has a reputation, and it's growing, and it's really quite exciting.
12: Well, this is great, Tom. We'll be talking again here, and in our newest show here at Relevant Radio, and we'll be talking offline. I'll leave you with the last word, either a site you want to direct folks to, or some kind of thing you think is worth underscoring about parenthood, and we'll talk again on another occasion.
13: Well, awesome. I would look so forward to continuing the conversation, and yes, I appreciate you giving me an opportunity. I encourage people to read Unity Map. I think it's especially for fathers. I think it's I'm proud of the work, and I really do want to share it. So you can buy that or see that wherever books are sold online. I do have a personal website, tombengtson.com. So there's a lot of stuff on there about how the book came together and commentary and so on and so forth. So that's a good place to go. And then, of course, I encourage people to learn a little bit about Unity Catholic High School, and they've got a website as well, which is UnityHighSchoolMN.com, UnityHighSchoolMN.com. So if Perfect. People are inclined, I would be thrilled if they would take a look at that.
12: Tom Bengtson, great to there be you with go. You here this morning, and happy Friday. And apparently in Minnesota, the favorite thing to grill there is, looks like it's like, yeah, green beans. So we'll send you the Ooh. Reader's Digest map of like everybody's favorite thing to grill across the country.
9: Thank I've never you, heard Tom. Of that. Really? Green beans? Is that?
13: I don't know.
9: Tom, do you believe it? Are people grilling green beans in Minnesota?
13: We grill all the time here at our house. We have never grilled
9: Yeah,
13: green
9: that sounds
13: beans,
9: unlikely.
13: So
9: okay.
13: I think
12: I'm going to add to that because like it looks like so Wisconsin has a burger as their favorite thing. I think they got like the Wisconsin icon that belongs in Minnesota as well, because I don't think Wisconsin doesn't have the burgers.
9: Green
12: either,
9: beans
12: so.
9: Wrapped in bacon? Green beans with what? That's what I want to know. I'm not sure about
12: this. So Tom, thank you again. We'll send this to you.

0: 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And that's why there are well over 3,400 community-based pregnancy care centers across America.
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2: This is Archbishop Timothy Broglio of the Archdiocese for the Military Services of the United States of America. Let us pray. Remember, O most gracious Virgin Mary, that never was it known that anyone who fled to thy protection, implored thy help, or sought thy intercession was left unaided. Inspired with this confidence, I fly to thee, O Virgin of Virgins, my Mother. To thee do I come. Before thee I stand, sinful and sorrowful. O Mother of the Word incarnate, despise not my petitions, but in thy mercy, hear and answer me. Amen.
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0: Friday. Sarah here, Mark here. Great to be with each of you. Great conversation with Tom Bengtson. And yeah, I'm still wondering whether green beans really are the kind of favorite grilled food in Minnesota. But let's go on up to Milwaukee. Father James Kubicki is a name known to many of you, and I have the privilege of being on the phone with him here this morning. Father Kubicki is a retreat director and spiritual director at St. Francis de Sales Seminary in the Archdiocese of Milwaukee. So good morning, Father Kubicki.
1: Mark, hey, can I weigh in

0: most popular item would be zucchini, because zucchini is the vegetable at this time of year and into August that people lock their doors in Minnesota lest they find a bag of zucchini placed inside their door, because there's so much of it in Minnesota. So I would say zucchini is probably the item of choice for grilling.
1: I'm so glad you weighed in, because it actually explains why zucchini is the grilled item of choice in South Dakota and Nebraska. Apparently all the extra zucchini there in Wisconsin's getting sent over to South Dakota and Nebraska as well. So, I'm glad you chimed in. And as I said, I've been looking forward to this. This is our first time talking here on our newest show at Relevant Radio. And I've been following your work here on Relevant Radio for a long time. You have those great daily devotions that I've listened to quite frequently. So thank you for that. So let's talk about, So let's talk about this month of July is dedicated to the precious blood of Jesus. And I think folks don't necessarily know that because of the Feast of Corpus Christi, in some ways kind of obscuring that devotion. Mm-hmm. But that devotion mm-hmm. is here. And to kick us off, let's start off back in June, because June was the month of the Sacred Heart. And we consecrated our nation to the Sacred Heart for the first time in June. And I thought you could just share a little bit about that devotion, including, I think there were some comments from Bishop Sample that are worth mentioning.
0: Very much so. You know, the consecration to the Sacred Heart of Jesus, St. Margaret Mary in the 1600s, when Jesus appeared to her, made a personal consecration and invited others to do that as well. And gradually, as the devotion became more popular, more and more people, communities, dioceses, churches made consecrations to the Sacred Heart of Jesus. And in 1874, the nation of Ecuador was the very first nation, the civil government in conjunction with the ecclesial leaders, the bishops, they consecrated the entire nation to the Sacred Heart of Jesus. So now we come to our 250th anniversary of the founding of the U.S., and the bishops felt it would be very important at this time in our history to consecrate the nation to the Sacred Heart of Jesus. And in an interview that was done in Columbia Magazine, the magazine of the Knights of Columbus, Archbishop Alexander Sample of Portland, Oregon, said this. He said, "We bishops see this not just as a symbolic act. We really expect spiritual fruit to come from this consecration, not just for Catholics, but for our whole nation. Our hope is that greater charity will be exercised throughout our country, and that as the heart of Christ, that in the heart of Christ, we will rediscover the unity that seems to be slipping away from us in today's divisive culture." So there's that really strong sense of, if we unite ourselves more closely as a nation and as individuals to the Sacred Heart of Jesus, then the virtues of that heart, especially the desire for unity and charity, those virtues will take root in our hearts and then will spread throughout our nation.
1: I'm so glad you shared what you just did, and it's reminded me of just something I encountered in Philadelphia myself. I was there on July 4th, and our guest just before you, Tom, brought up this matter of unity and being available to his son who was having difficulties as a young man and adopted. But the linkage here in the fruit that you're reminding me of is on that Saturday evening of July 4th, I remember hearing at dinner with a bunch of these pilgrims of this their own time spent doing Christ in the City, going around with this apostolate. Mm-hmm. We're probably familiar with Christ in the City, and just being with people who are homeless. And the mission, as I understand, of Christ in the City is to just spend time with them, become friends with them, and kind of the how are you doing. And these pilgrims were so moved by that, and now here I am sharing that with you, and that's just, you know, that's there's no counting, so to speak, the knock-on effects of this consecration. So

0: Yeah, it's very important what you're. Can you take us to before we go into the devotion to the precious blood here in this month of July? You raised this question yourself that Bishop Sample raised of, am I truly loved? And he makes this remark that many people spend their lives trying to prove their worth, and they wonder, am I truly loved? And the Sacred Heart, you talked about Saint Margaret Mary Alacoque, very much makes it clear that it's a very personal love for you, Father Kamicki, for me, Mark Swartzberg, for Sarah, and so forth. But can you speak to that a little bit?
1: Oh, sure. Yeah, it's very much the human need to am I loved? Am I worthwhile? And a lot of that gets, let's say, infected with our kind of materialistic approach to the world. And so I think, the temptation is always to find our identity, our sense of self-worth in accomplishments or in our appearance, in something external, in success. And we actually see this principle too. In Luke chapter 10, Jesus sent out 72 disciples, and they came back having been very successful in their ministry, in their mission. And Jesus shares their excitement, but then he warns them. He cautions them. He says, I saw Satan fall like lightning, but nevertheless, do not rejoice because the spirits are subject to you, but rejoice that your names are written in heaven. In other words, I think Jesus was telling the apostles and us to find our deepest identity and self-worth in the fact that we are children of God, made in the image and likeness of God, and precious to God because the Son of God, Jesus, shed his precious blood on the cross to save each one of us. And so, what makes us aware of our deepest, truest identity is this awareness of the love shown in the Sacred Heart of Jesus and the blood that gushed forth from that heart.
0: Yeah, that's beautiful. And it is as you say. Well, the let's go to this devotion to the precious blood a little more here, and let's start with the Jewish people who were the chosen people, are the chosen people. Our JP2 refers to them as our elders in the faith, and they were and are written into the Book of Life. So, talk us a little bit about the significance of blood in Jewish life and of Old Testament times.
1: Well, the one of the dietary laws that the Jewish people had, they were told, you cannot eat the meat of a strangled animal or drink the blood. And the idea there is that the blood was represented life, and that which was most sacred, life comes from God. And so the blood belonged to God and was the most sacred thing that the people had. And so in the book of Exodus, chapter 24, Moses proclaims God's law to the people. And the people respond and say, yes, we will follow God's law. We will do all that God has asked us to do. And then to, let's say, seal the covenant that the people and God were making, Moses took blood from sacrificed animals and sprinkled it on the people and then on the altar representing God. So blood, which was the sign of life and which was most sacred, was used to show the sacredness of the covenant that God made with his people. And that's why there were these dietary laws restricting people from eating food that had blood within it.
0: Got it, got it. And but the covenant was broken. The Israelites were not able to fulfill their sort of side of the covenant with God. His fidelity, of course, is he's faithful. But the covenant was broken, and that takes us to our Lord. Let's talk about our Lord, and let's talk about this devotion to his precious blood here in July.
1: Well, then Jesus, the Son of God, is sent to institute a new covenant with his blood. And you could say the cross is the altar on which his blood is shed, and it's shed for all people, not just the chosen people. Now all people are chosen. And I go back to the book of Genesis, where we have the first murder in human history, Cain killing his brother Abel. And God confronts Cain and says, the blood of your brother Abel is calling out from the earth for justice. And what we see in Jesus is this blood of a new covenant calling out not for justice, but for mercy, and calling out for this new covenant in the blood of Jesus. And so throughout history, you know, different saints and spiritual authors have reflected on the blood of Jesus, how it is precious. St. Paul writes that we have been purchased for God and at a price, not with silver or gold, but with something much more precious, with the precious blood of Jesus. But it wasn't until the 1800s when we had one of the battles, we had Pope Blessed Pius IX, and there were battles over the church and church property and things like that. And he was sent into exile in the mid-1800s. And one of the people that accompanied him was the superior general of the Fathers of the Most Precious Blood. This was a religious group.
0: Really?
1: And
0: really?
1: He okay. encouraged Pope Pius IX to institute a feast in honor of the precious, which is what Pope Pius IX did in the year 1849. And eventually this was extended to the whole church. It was celebrated on a Sunday and then moved to the first day of July. But eventually Pope St. John the 23rd in 1960, revising the liturgical calendar that we had, said, you know, we already have a feast in honor of the blood of Jesus. It's the feast of the precious body and blood of Jesus, Corpus Christi, and so we don't need to duplicate that. But the tradition started of celebrating the whole month of July in honor of the sacred, in honor of the precious blood. And Pope St. John the 23rd wrote an encyclical letter about this, saying that in his family, when he was growing up, his parents would pray the litany of the precious blood every day in the month of July, and he encouraged other people throughout the world to do the same, to honor the blood of Jesus during the month of July, which follows the month dedicated to the Sacred Heart of Jesus, June.
0: Yeah, and that takes me to kind of a practical question. You're involved in the formation of young priests, and you're also, you know, we're having this conversation. Many of the folks listening are laity. When you've witnessed people grow in what I'll call kind of peacefulness, you can kind of mm-hmm. see the peacefulness that in a person. I was at a funeral yesterday for my high school. One of my high school coaches, and he died in his 90s. But the thing that stood out to me when I was a teenager about this particular man was that there was just I didn't know he was Catholic. I wasn't Catholic myself at the time. But there was just a differentness about him, a peacefulness about him. When you look at devotion to the precious blood, and maybe it's something having to do with adoration, I don't know. But when you look at that growth in interior peace you've seen and try to help nourish in others, what do you see folks doing?
1: Well, it's again that awareness that this blood, the precious blood, was shed for my salvation, that God loved me so much that he sent his own son to die and shed his blood terribly on the cross, but in a wonderful way that saved me. And so I think as people meditate on that, and especially in adoration, because, you know, when we adore our Lord, looking at him exposed to our adoration in a monstrance, we're reminded that, you know, that he is present. The entire Jesus is present, body, blood, soul, and divinity, including his Sacred Heart, including, as I said, his blood. And so when we honor him in that very tangible, visible way, what we're reminding ourselves of is how precious we are to God, and that we don't need to hustle to make a lot of money to prove our self-worth by achieving different awards or positions of power and authority. But what makes us precious is that the Lord loved us that much that he shed his blood for us. And so out of that comes, as you said, Mark, that serenity, that sense of peace, that I am loved and I don't need to do anything to prove that God loves me, because he proved it by sending his son Jesus, who shed his blood for me.
0: Yeah. Well, that's makes enormous sense. I'm grateful for our time here, Father. When we were corresponding into this conversation, St. Faustina and that devotion to her came up. How would you like to wrap up our conversation? Shall we pray her the prayer we learned from her through our Lord?
1: I think that's a good idea. You know, with Divine Mercy Chaplet and that devotion, what we're recognizing is, you know, the mercy that comes through the precious blood of Jesus, you know, that from his heart gushed forth blood and water. And so that's very much a part of the Divine Mercy devotion. And we have this beautiful prayer from St. Faustina that's a part of the chaplet, and it goes like this. You expired, Jesus, but the source of life gushed forth for souls, and the ocean of mercy opened up for the whole world. O fount of life, unfathomable divine mercy, envelop the whole world and empty yourself out upon us. O blood and water which gushed forth from the heart of Jesus as a fountain of mercy for us, I trust in you. And Mark, I'd say with that beautiful prayer, you know, what we're recognizing is that we can't rely on ourselves, but we put all our total trust in Jesus and in the blood and water which gushed forth from the pierced heart of Jesus on the cross, and that heart which continues to beat for us in the Holy Eucharist.
0: Father Kubicki, thank you so very much. And yeah, whether it's grilled zucchini or grilled beans or a hamburger, I know you're going to have a good weekend, because we're learning so much from you. So thank you for sharing your time and much more with us this morning.
1: You're very welcome, and I appreciate any prayers. I'm going to be leaving for Darien, Illinois, and leading a retreat for deacon couples from the Joliet Diocese. So please pray for us, and we'll pray for all of our listeners.
0: We will absolutely do that. And Sarah, you know that area rather well, yeah?
2: Yeah, I think I might know a couple that might be attending that, so looking forward to it.
0: Thank you, Father Kubicki. So, yeah, so I said yesterday after talking to Monsignor Shea, be foolish to add to that. So I won't add to Father Kubicki's stuff, but I am grateful. You know, this is interesting. Today, Fort Mackinac, Fort Mackinac is in the straits between Lake Michigan and Lake Huron, and it was captured by the British on this day. And, you know, like we like sprinkling in a bit about U.S. history in our conversations here. And I mentioned a moment ago that today is actually the 2-year anniversary of the start of the National Eucharistic Congress, which was actually the 10th National Eucharistic Congress in our nation. But today's the 2-year anniversary of that in Indianapolis 2 years ago, July 17th. But back on Fort Mackinac, it was captured today. As I said, it's in the straits between Lake Michigan and Lake Huron. And if you look at kind of why it was captured, it's a pretty sensible surrender. I would think, I'll bet Sarah, if you were kind of in charge of the 61 men, you would do what I would do, which was, okay, the U.S. had 61 men there in that fort. The British came along. They had 600 men.
2: Yeah.
0: And they said, you know what, kind of 10 to 1, I'm not going to kind of do that this time. So they let the British have the fort.
2: Yeah, those are really great odds. Yeah, no.
0: Not great odds.
2: I'd pass on that one. You know, maybe next time they can have this one.
0: Yeah, and the maybe next time principle kind of worked out. Not only was no bloodshed, speaking of blood, but as many of you know, we actually won the War of 1812. That particular conflict with the British emboldened the British, and they had a policy of friendly relations with Native Americans who were active in the fur trade in the region. And those Native Americans weren't happy with westward expansion. And of course, Britain was keen to do things to keep its former colony kind of in check. So that turnover gave the British more confidence in their position in this war, which continued through 1815. Ultimately, the United States won that war. And those of you more familiar with American history will know that the war was, of course, relating to trade, which tells you a little bit about what war is about. Of course, we have that going on today with Iraq. And that's not the limit of it, but that's certainly a dimension of it. And the war also was fought on the Atlantic. And I know many of you will know that the Star-Spangled Banner came out of that war. So I'll talk a little bit about the origin of the Star-Spangled Banner here in a little bit. But let's take a short break. And when we come back, we're going to talk with a little bit more about that Eucharistic revival that's occurring as we speak in our great nation here in the great nation of the United States of America, 250 years old and going strong.

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2: 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During his primetime address on Thursday night regarding free and fair elections, President Trump announced he is declassifying critical intelligence that reveals what he called shocking vulnerabilities related to hacking, exploitation, and foreign interference in our elections.
3: Members of the deep state, very, very famous group of people, many cases, in our intelligence agency work to actively suppress and downplay information about the extent of China's sinister election meddling.
2: Trump began his speech by highlighting his success, including secure borders and tax breaks. In the 25-minute address to the nation, President Trump announced that bombshell reports have been uncovered showing that China has made huge inroads into interfering in U.S. elections and highlighted intel agencies' efforts to suppress the information, noting operatives within the FBI have known about the huge breach since at least 2020. Trump released the entire report to the public. The Secretary of War, Pete Hegseth, is commenting after the U.S. Navy's Blue Angels conducted a low flyover above a crowded Florida beach. Officials said they're conducting a review of a low-altitude pass over Pensacola Beach that happened on Wednesday. In a post, Hegseth wrote the flyovers will continue until morale improves, and the White House shared photos of the flyover with the caption, "It's okay to love America." U.S. Catholic bishops and allied Catholic medical organizations have urged the Labor Department to reject a proposed rule expanding insurance coverage for in vitro fertilization. According to Life News, they are citing serious moral objections to the destruction of human embryos and the separation of procreation from marriage and family. Keeping you connected with the church and the world, this is listener-supported Relevant Radio.
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7: And it's Friday. It's Friday, July 17th. It's Friday. Many of you are on vacation. Many of you are about to go on vacation. Many of you are just back from vacation, but Friday in summer, like, what's not to like? July, what's not to like? Like, these long days. Apparently, like, grilled green beans are a thing in Minnesota, except if you talk to people in Minnesota, they're like, huh? That's what Reader's Digest is saying. A couple kind of news items I want to point out to you. Well, the first one I don't need to point out to you, but it's just interesting to hear all your feedback on smoke. So there's a lot of air quality alerts going on here in our nation. Wildfires in Canada, wildfires in Minnesota. I'm talking to you from New Jersey. We definitely have had our share of smoke. But the kind of dominant thing that's coming back to me is like, yeah, smoke. But, you know, a little bit of smoke, it's okay. I'm not making a safety call here for everyone here, but it seems to me like a little bit of smoke, deal with it. Certainly from a safety perspective.
8: You're coming across a little bit harsh. Just deal with it? Is that really the kind of, you weren't trying to give that, to the vibe you're trying to give? Just deal with it. You sound like you're talking to your kid who just fell off the bike. You'll be fine. Just deal with it.
7: You're dead right. you're dead right. So if you are dealing with something that is a little more, you know, if you do have trouble breathing, that's something that, you know, our sympathies and our prayers are with you. I want to bring up a couple news items. If you didn't see it, Chevron's investing more in Iraq, or at least contemplating, I should say. That's from 1440 Daily News. Contemplating investing more in Iraq and building a pipeline to bypass the Straits of Hormuz. Apparently about 20% of all oil goes through those straits. And if you didn't catch it, the president addressed our nation last night. We heard some good info on that here just a moment ago. Among the things he said is he wants us as a nation to pass the Save America Act. That's about voting, conditions he wants to be part of, requirements to be fulfilled to vote, proof of citizenship at registration, and photo at time of voting. So he's called that the Save America Act. It was introduced, I believe, in February of this year, but that's one of the things he's calling for. And, you know, in the kind of deeper matters of walking the walk with our Lord, we just had a great conversation with Father Kibicki, who really encouraged us to keep maintaining that devotion we have to our Lord in the Eucharist, spending time with him, that kind of private time. And if it's not something you're doing, something to start, a short visit can be very high. There's a great story about the milkman, a priest hearing sitting in the confessional, that priest being St. Jose Maria, and hearing over and over again this person coming in and this clatter of cans and then the person leaving. And so eventually St. Jose Maria said, I'm going to kind of see what's going on here. And he's nicknamed him John the Milkman. And John the Milkman would say, good morning, Jesus, put down his milk delivery cans, morning, Jesus. And he'd go on about his business, and he'd be there the next day. So taking the John the Milkman approach is a wonderful thing to do. I know many of you are already doing it, and I would encourage you, maybe it's a thing you want to say to your friend who's not even Catholic. You're kind of having a tough time. Maybe you should just go come with me or go by yourself. There's a little candle there. There's a candle there. You know that's our Lord in the Blessed Sacrament. So having said all of that, our own Father Rocky has these great reels coming out, and he's got one that just came out, just dropped on the mysteries, and I think it's the glorious mysteries. What do you think, Sarah?
8: Okay, let's play it.
9: Did you know there's only one glorious mystery that we can't film here on Earth? The only one you can't film on Earth is...
8: You have to go find out.
7: I like it. The cliffhanger. The only one you can't film on Earth.
8: We're learning from Peter. You got to have a cliffhanger. The only one is...
7: And what do we do, Sarah? Now that I'm wondering, where should I go to kind of satisfy?
8: Well, really,
7: that
8: anybody
7: wonder, scratch that.
8: If you've got Facebook or Instagram, he's got stuff there. You just go and check out his page, and you'll be able to see it. It's one of the first things that are there in the reels section. You'll get to find out. Hey, what is the answer? You would think, you know, it's like let's go through the glorious mystery. You got resurrection, ascension, descent of the Holy Spirit. You know, coronation, assumption. And how could you film any of these? He explains it. You'll see. There's reasons for where it is and for why he's saying that. And go check it out to find out more.
7: Okay. Well, I know Charles in charge. You're going to be going to look for that. Because I see your message here saying, I was looking forward to that answer.
8: It's a good cliffhanger.
7: And that's a good reminder. 888-914-9149. 888-914-9149. Share your own story with us about devotion to our Lord and the Blessed Sacrament. We're going to be talking to actually the person who ran that Congress that occurred 2 years ago in Indianapolis in a little bit here, 888-914-9149. Maybe you want to ask him a question about the logistics of that, or back to kind of the more kind of deeper question of how do I promote devotion among my friends? How do I live it a little bit more myself? This is the proof of that, you know, God's generosity with me. I started doing this and all these things I was worrying about. I actually continued to be there, but I stopped worrying about them. Whatever it is, 888-914-9149. I want to elaborate on what I was just talking about a moment ago. And that is, believe it or not, I brought up the War of 1812. I know you saw that coming, right, Sarah?
8: I always know where you're going, and I'm never shocked by anything you bring up. When we're on this
7: the
8: show.
7: Delivery is essential.
8: It's always,
7: well played.
8: I always know that. Yeah, sure. So what about it?
7: So I'm glad you asked. So the War of 1812, on this day in the War of 1812, the Fort Mackinac, which is actually in the straits between Lake Michigan and Lake Huron, was captured by the British. The British had a force of 600. The U.S., who were in that fort, had a force of 61, and the U.S. did the prudent thing. No blood was shed. They said they literally waved the white flag, and this was obviously not the totality of the War of 1812. I know many of you know this, probably all of you know this. We, the United States, won that war, but I bring it up not only because this is the day that it happened, but it's an interesting kind of parallel to what's going on in the world today. Trade is certainly a big part of what kind of prompts conflicts between nations. Certainly, we're experiencing that here in the world today and here in the United States. And the British had a policy of maintaining good relations with Native Americans. Of course, they had lost to us in the War of 1776, our Revolutionary War. And there was a lot of trade going on in the Great Lakes by Native Americans every year around this time, actually. And to see the British actually get this fort was actually very emboldening to the British, who had this policy of supporting Native Americans. And in so doing, we continued in a conflict with the British. Now, ultimately, we won that war in 1815. But that war is the origin of the Star-Spangled Banner. And I want to just tell you a little bit about that story, because I knew that Star-Spangled Banner came out of that war, but I didn't know the details of it. And this is coming from a site called American Battlefield Trust. And you'll know that Francis Scott Key wrote that that wonderful book, song, hymn. He was a lawyer from Baltimore, and he was sitting aboard a British warship, and he had been detained during his negotiations for a civilian doctor's release. So he was there working to help get a doctor released. And he watched the British bombard Fort McHenry, which is, of course, on the Atlantic down in the Baltimore area. And he looked for a sign that the American fort had withstood the British attack. And when he saw that the American flag was raised above the fort, he wrote notes for a future poem. And he entitled that poem, he later finished the poem, he entitled it The Defense of Fort McHenry. And then that actually, by the way, I misstated something. The war ended in 1815. That bombardment occurred in 1814. And so on September 20th, 1814, the Baltimore Patriot magazine published The Defense of Fort McHenry, and then Francis Scott Key's brother-in-law set the poem to music, and that's where we got the Star-Spangled Banner. So just wanted to share that little nugget of American history with all of you.
8: I mean, how amazing had that be? I mean, you can tell, I mean, when you're listening to the song and the lyrics, and it became such an integral part of our culture and, you know, our country. But how dramatic is that? You know, that we didn't think that, you know, we were going to survive, that that we would lose this battle. And then that to see when the smoke clears, that the flag is still there. I mean, it's very powerful when you know kind of the history. We just think, oh, it's a song and Whitney Houston did a great job at the Super Bowl. Like there's so much more to it. So thank you for kind of delving into a little bit so we can kind of get the emotional aspect, the kind of where we were in our country, why this kind of surfaced in the first place. And why it's what it is today.
7: Yeah, it brings you back there. And it is a very stirring song. And you bet. So let's have a little bit of fun here, Sarah. I mentioned that according to Reader's Digest. According to Reader's Digest, green beans are I'll read you the title, the most popular grilled food in each state. So let's have a little fun. And we got some pushback on that. You know, we had a guest on earlier. He's from Minnesota. He's like, I don't know. Cheeseburger sounds about right to me. Give me a state. And if you want, give me the guest grilled food.
8: But I have pushback too. I'm finding it hard to believe people are grilling their green beans. But you showed me the list. And so I was looking at it and I was shocked by Idaho. Let's go there. I mean, I would think maybe Hawaii would have this as their food, food item.
7: Well, go
8: not
7: ahead.
8: Idaho.
7: We should ask Charles to guess. Like, what is Idaho's favorite grilled food that you would think is from Hawaii? I'll give you a hint. He says,
8: No idea. Mm. Well, good answer. No, it's pineapple. For some reason, they're grilling pineapple there. And I guess, isn't this just, we just think the only place that pineapples must grow are in Hawaii?
7: I'm sure there's a good story there. Like,
8: but
7: I don't know where
8: I would love to know. Whoever put this map together, did they do it correctly? This is what I'm curious about. So there's a lot of different things that are on here that I was shocked by. Kansas apparently loves mushrooms. They're grilling mushrooms. And by our reporting and Reader's Digest here, you would think, are there only fruits and vegetables? Are anyone grilling meat? No, majority was meat. There was a lot of steaks, carne asada, some sausages, lots of great, you know, different types of steaks. You know, I think steak is a steak. What do I know? But I guess
7: we
8: maybe
7: got tri-tip. I guess I'm a girl.
8: So there was lots of different.
7: We got filet.
8: Yeah, filet. Flank. That was New Jersey, right? The filet. Are you grilling filets in there in New Jersey, Mark?
7: I did grill a sirloin, so at least we're in the right neighborhood.
8: Okay,
7: I grilled a sirloin last night once the darn coals finally fired up. Took a little bit of work there.
8: Wings are on here. People are doing drumsticks. Okay, that's good. Kentucky, apparently, they love the peppers. They're doing peppers there. Now, I would love to hear from someone from these states who are very veggie heavy. Can you confirm this? Have you done this? Is this something you're doing? Texas onions, that's their number one grill. I could see that as an accessory to whatever, you know, burger you're doing.
7: Grill the onions, surprising. Why not? Like steak? Come on.
8: Yeah.
7: Like, there's no steak in Texas? It's not your favorite? Like grilled onions?
8: I'm confused by this. To me, the vegetables are like, well, I got the meat grilled. The coals are still hot. Why not? Throw them on. You know, like, let's just see what else we can grill. That's just my philosophy. This is free cooking time without heating up the house. So just throw whatever you can on there. But that's their main thing?
7: I got a couple more states here. But Charles, throw a state here into the chat and we'll tell you the answer here. But Oklahoma, I think you hit that one. But Oklahoma, what do we got there? Oh, chicken legs. Okay, that's what that icon is, chicken legs. And then, you know, you brought up Hawaii, Sarah. So you want to, you know, spill the beans, so to speak. What's the Hawaii favorite?
8: Shrimp. They're doing shrimp there, which I could see. You know, they're right by the ocean and, you know, put them on a stick. That's a lot. That's nice. You just flip it. I'm sure that's pretty cool. Charles asked about South Dakota. They're doing the zucchini. They're the one that all the zucchini that Minnesotans are shipping out to South Dakota is happy to welcome them and to grill them. So there you go. There's lots of good stuff on here.
7: Yeah. Nebraska's also got the zucchinis in there. And
8: what about West Virginia? Are you shocked by West Virginia? I was shocked by West Virginia. This is a real thing. Eggplant, they're grilling there. I didn't think anyone was using eggplant, but I'm not a food connoisseur, so I guess there are things you can do with an eggplant, and they involve a grill.
7: Those are the three categories. So we got, we'll call fruits and vegetables a category, kind of land walking protein, and waterborne protein. We got a lot of, you know, what about this one? You want to tell me the state where oysters are the grilled item?
8: Oh, I'm looking.
7: You see that one there on the Atlantic Coast?
8: Yeah, I only see
7: one.
8: South Carolina. They're grilling the oyster. I mean, I guess they're already in the shell. They're like pre-set up. That's kind of nice. You don't have to have an extra way to figure out how to get it on there. And without the shell, they might just fall right through. So you definitely want to keep the shell.
7: Well, I'm glad that Sarah, you and I have, and Charles, I'm glad the three of us has helped all of you think about what you might grill this weekend that it's a little different or the same as what you grilled last weekend or last night. So let's take a short break, and then when we come back, we'll pick it up with Tim Glumkowski, who not only headed the National Eucharistic Congress that occurred in Indianapolis 2 years ago, but he's also a host here on a new show here at Relevant Radio. He's married. There's a lot to talk about with Tim, so stick around, and I've been looking forward to having this conversation.

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0: California. We're surfing across our nation here from New Jersey to Illinois to the great state of Colorado. Tim Glemkowski is in Colorado, and he is a husband. He's a dad. He's a fellow host here at Relevant Radio. He's actually an elder in the craft, so to speak, of hosting a show here at Relevant Radio. He, too, joined Relevant Radio earlier this year, and I've been looking forward to talking with him here. He's also a friend, and I'll tell everyone listening a little bit more about your background in a minute here, Tim, but good morning, and thanks for making time for us.
1: Morning, Mark. Thanks for having me. And yeah, I have to say, yeah, elder is generous. I think I started in March, but thank you. I've loved the show. I've been able to listen a few times. The question I've had for you is hosting a morning, you know, kind of a early morning show. Is it every morning? You know how when you're going to the airport and it's hard to sleep the night before because you have to be up so early? Is it like that every morning?
0: It's a good question, and I'm glad you asked. Not every morning is the answer.
1: but some mornings.
0: it's the night before, it's pretty easy to kind of just get into bed because that's kind of how I roll. Like, I got to do something, I'm going to go to bed. But there's some mornings it's like, okay, God, this is you and me, and you're leading, and I'm following, which is actually, I got to tell you, like, sometimes I look back 2 hours later, I'm like, yeah, I'm glad I was tired because it was better for me to lean on him more. So,
1: Amen. So. Yeah, that's right. That's right. And your years with Wall Street, I mean, you're used to getting up and being on the clock pretty quickly because the markets are opening at a certain point, right? Yeah.
0: Exactly. So, good. Like I said, I've really been looking forward to this. And before we get into the Congress, and I will remind folks, this is a special opportunity to just share your own experience. Neither Tim nor I consider ourselves like experts in adoration or anything else in our sacramental life. It's a great opportunity to share your own experience and ask a question, bounce a question off of Tim or me, or, you know, I started doing this and wow, it's amazing. 888-914-9149, 888-914-9149. But before we get to the Congress and, devotion to our Lord, I would just call it starting in the middle. You're married, you have four children, you live in Littleton, Colorado, which basically means Denver, Colorado. My wife and I had a great year living in that area. But in the middle, I mean, where did you and Maggie meet, and how long did it take you to propose?
1: It's a great question. So this is a tough one to tell on the air. We had a bit of a winding journey. At some point I'll tell the full story on we do a segment together called At the Kitchen Table where Maggie mm-hmm. joins me. What I'll tell here, for the interest of time is we started dating our senior year of college at Franciscan University of Steubenville. She was from mm-hmm. Central New York, like Finger Lakes area. I'm from, you know, outside of Chicago, and we broke up. Maggie went and did mission work for a year in Zambia, Africa, with the Salesian sisters from New Jersey, at a place called City of Joy. Beautiful. And we didn't make it through that year of long distance. Then some time passed in between that where I actually went to seminary in that time. I worked for a year, went to seminary for a year, and then life brought us back together crazily a couple years later. So that's kind of the story. We were engaged pretty soon after that, because once you know, you know. But it was a winding journey, for sure.
0: Yeah. And it sounds like in your case, it wasn't that you necessarily even knew you had a vocation to marriage.
1: No.
0: And that's great. And actually, I didn't know what you would say. And Sarah knows, and many of you listening know, like, we have a particular devotion to Don Bosco and the Salesians, and I'm broadcasting from New Jersey, and our three girls all went to Mary Help of Christians here in North Hailden, New Jersey, so I'm sure there's a lot to be talking about offline with you and Maggie about the Salesians.
1: Yeah, we'd love to. Yeah.
0: That's great. So, but then you got married. So you got married, what year did you get married?
1: So we got married 2014. We were living in Ann Arbor, Michigan at the time. I was a high school theology teacher, which was my dream. Bishop Barron was my rector at Mundelein Seminary when I was in seminary.
0: And
1: he said, when I was Wait, Father Barron at the time, obviously, but really cool. So when you leave seminary, you have to go have a conversation with the rector. And so I had to go sit down, and Mundelein, it was built, you know, Cardinal Mundelein was this wild, larger than life figure. He brought the International Eucharistic Congress to Chicago with a million people and, you know, obelisks in the middle of, you know, the piazzas there that are bigger than, you know, the ones in Rome kind of thing. Like, he was just this. And so the office of the rector that he built is massive. Like, it almost has like an old medieval type, like dining room table, you know, sort of thing. And so I have to walk in, sit down with my hero, Father Barron. Bishop Barron is still, I think, one of the great communicators of the gospel today,
2: kind
1: right?
2: Of like, yeah, the Fulton Sheen of our day. Yeah.
1: So I have to go sit across the table from him and explain why I have to leave seminary, you know? And I'm like, holy cow. And, but I remember he asked me at the end, what do you want to go do? And I said, I want to teach theology. So I did that for 3 years, and we had Eva, our first, and a couple things, but I started really feeling called to parish renewal, and also I didn't make any money as a high school theology teacher. And so we were kind of wrestling with both of those questions, and that led me ultimately away. But sometimes I think to myself, if I still had it my way, I'd still just be teaching high school theology. You know, that's Yeah,
2: we have more in common. When I was in my 20s, shortly before I proposed to my wife, I taught high school for 2 years after taking a job in investment banking on Wall Street for 2 years.
1: And, no way.
2: And I too left teaching for the reason you said. I was like, I really enjoy this, but I don't know how I'm going to support a family, at least the way I wanted to support a family. I've been humbled since to see how people just make the sacrifices and support their families, you know, on the wage. In fact, my oldest is actually, she's a teacher, and that's her vocation. But what I'm getting at is, I think, you know, and you know this, but Father Rocky talks about what we do here, and the tagline is bringing Christ to the world through the media, and indeed we are, and it's a privilege to do that. But I like the way he says it, if people know their faith, they will live their faith. If they live their faith, they will love their faith. And if they love their faith, they will not leave their faith. And so we've both actually been called back into the teaching profession. So it's really great to hear a little bit about your own history there. There's more to talk about that, which will come up as we talk here this morning. But I want to go to this Congress because there's so much richness there. It's and I know you were CEO of that Congress, one could say this. I'm reminded of John Paul II when he wanted to have a Eucharistic procession in Rome, and they're like, "What are you talking about? We're in Rome. We can't do that. Like, police aren't going to help us." And it was like, "Well, no one's going to show up." After they said the obstacles were there, he's like, "Well, I'll show up." And as you know, I know you know this, Father Rocky was like, well, we, Relevant Radio, will show up for our Lord at that Congress. So not so much about Relevant Radio, but for you, Tim Glemkowski, when did this opportunity to lead the Congress appear, and for you personally, and how, we know the punchline, you're CEO, but I'm sure there's a great kind of backstory to that.
1: Yeah. And I'd love to share more about Relevant's involvement too, because in many ways it wouldn't have been possible without Father Rocky's. There were several, you know, I'd say, you know, many people in some ways that kind of caught the vision early and saw what God was going to do and the significance of the moment. And many others didn't. But Father Rocky was one who saw it for sure. And threw Relevant Radio all the way behind it, which was amazing. Yeah. For me, it was kind of an odd journey. You know, I think our story in many ways, we're Franciscans at heart. You know, that's like, you have to understand St. Francis, I think, to know us, and the Poverello, right? And he was just the freedom to follow on mission. And so Maggie and I have always tried to live that way and just kind of abandon ourselves to the Lord. And for us, what that led us to is in 2016, I founded an apostolate called L'Alto Catholic Institute. And I thought that would be my 50-year project, you know, my focus for Curtis Martin.
2: Is that what that means?
1: Yeah, like, yeah, to the heights. Blessed Pier Giorgio Frassati.
2: Yes, yes.
1: And so it's working with the church, diocese and parishes to help them move to mission and make disciples. And so that work was, you know, for four really kind of powerful years, really, I wrote a book about that work, and it really felt like my lifelong calling and project. And I got this odd call from an elder kind of mentor in ministry, who, you know, I'd only ever actually met one time, but we'd had a great conversation, and he called me up in early 2020 or maybe even fall 2019. It was that winter, and some things were happening in our life. Maggie's mom had just passed, some other things going on that we were like sort of wrestling and praying through. And I'd been working, you know, kind of building this ministry, and this mentor called me up and said, "Hey, God gave me a word for you in prayer today. Are you open to receiving it?" I said, "Sure, yeah." And he said, "God told me that you have been building the kingdom, but you've been building it on your own power and on your own terms and according to your own desires." This is what he says.
2: And this friend saying this.
1: Yeah. Well, we'd only met one time, but you know, like,
2: that's amazing.
1: He's runs an apostolate. I was like, okay, you know. And he said, "But a flood is coming, but you and your family are going to be okay. God is calling you to build his kingdom now on his power and according to his understanding and on his terms." So this was the word. So then COVID hits, and the whole ministry was consulting and speaking and working with these dioceses and parishes, and everybody's cutting contracts and demanding deposits back and all this stuff. And so we really recognized in that the flood, but that God was calling us to something new. So then that fall, the Archbishop of Denver, Archbishop Aquila, called me up and said, "Hey, I want to move the diocese to mission, but I need someone to help me." And so I went and worked for him, and around the same time was asked to be a consultant to the USCCB for their Committee on Evangelization and Catechesis under the new committee head, Bishop Andrew Cousins. And so,
2: let's jump in there just for a minute, Tim, because that's it's difficult to just kind of like brush that off.
1: Skip past that.
2: says something like that. You don't just like go home and, you know, "How's your day, honey?" "I was fine. Nothing happened." So just to talk a little bit about, kind of the immediate aftermath. So like what happened? I mean, we see the punchline, but it's fascinating and it's beautiful, but tell us more about the immediate aftermath.
1: Yeah. I mean, at first it was so we got this word and then just sat with it for a few months. Like, I don't really get what that means. And then a pandemic hit that like basically, imploded our ministry. And so that March,
2: that was the flood. That was the flood.
1: Yeah. And so we're like, oh, okay. You know, this is what was coming. And, so just sort of surrender. Now, you know, walking through that process then for the next, you know, Archbishop Aquila called me in late July. So that's 4.5 months where you're just kind of like, I was looking at, you know, secular jobs. I was like, I don't really know what the next thing is, you know, but I think God has caused this in some way. And so it was a wild, probably, you know, to this day, one of the more wild experiences of it's like he had to send the flood to call us to something else, but it didn't mean that it wasn't painful.
2: Yeah. And that, we're going to take a break in a moment, but that, what was the gap of time or amount of time between then and when did that happen? And when did you become CEO of the Congress?
1: So then I led the strategic planning as a consultant to the committee for the USCCB for about a year and a half. And I applied for the Congress job. There's a whole kind of experience of calling there too, about a year later. But then it was about 6 months before they actually picked me. So that was from March 2020. I became the CEO of the Congress in April of 2022. So quite a journey in between for sure.
2: That's fantastic. Well, we're going to take, it's great to hear your own personal story of living one's faith. We're going to take a short break, Tim. When we come back, jump in with your questions or your comments about devotion to our Lord. We're talking with Tim Glemkowski, 888-914-9149, 888-914-9149.

0: Women need to know that the pro-life community will love and support them long after the child is born. And that's why there are well over 3,400 community-based pregnancy care centers across America.
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2: This is Archbishop Timothy Broglio of the Archdiocese for the Military Services of the United States of America. Let us pray. Remember, O most gracious Virgin Mary, that never was it known that anyone who fled to thy protection, implored thy help, or sought thy intercession was left unaided. Inspired with this confidence, I fly to thee, O Virgin of Virgins, my Mother. To thee do I come. Before thee I stand, sinful and sorrowful. O Mother of the Word Incarnate, despise not my petitions, but in thy mercy, hear and answer me. Amen.
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6: A little surf action. There's a theme here coming from Sarah Tafoya, and I think a lot of you are by the water right now, or you're going to be by the water real soon. And Tim's in the mountains of Colorado, Tim Glimkowski, and former CEO of the National Eucharistic Congress and co-host here of Relevant Radio Show, and a friend, a husband, a dad. And Tim, Anne Marie's in California wants to ask you a question about discernment. So Anne Marie, good morning, and thanks for joining us early in your day.
7: Good morning. Thank you for taking my call. So my question is about something that you just talked about, like the flood, this period of discernment, being called to maybe go to a secular job or stay within the church. I have kind of the opposite question. Where I'm being called to do the work of my life closer to the center of the Catholic Church. And I'm wondering if there are ways, things that I can be doing now during this period of discernment, or people that I should be talking to in my diocese, to make sure I'm getting the right information that I go about.
6: Yeah, hearing the call versus listening to other voices. Yeah. Tim, you want to take that? Yeah. Do we have Tim, Sarah? Well, you know, Anne Marie, I'm going to kick us off because I have some things I want to share with you, and I'm glad you called. Two thoughts. One is what came up here with Father Kubicki. Just spend that time in front of the Blessed Sacrament, and err in the direction of spending too much time. It's better to be there wondering if you're actually having a conversation than to not be there at all. And what will happen, if maybe you already know this, but what will happen is you'll start having these encounters where you realize how much God loves you personally, and then it'll be easier. And I don't know where you are on your journey, but it'll be easier for you to discern things being communicated to you personally. That would be my one thing, my first thing. And then my second thing, because I was in a very similar situation not too long ago. It's kind of pretty obvious. You know, I worked on Wall Street and for many years, and now I'm hosting a show on Relevant Radio. It was clearly God's providence bringing me here. But for me, one thing I did that was super helpful, that was what I'll call more practical, but also really rooted in what God wants for my life and those around me. There's this group in Colorado called the Catherine of Siena Institute, and they're in the business of helping you discern what the unique gifts that you have from God are. And it's a very simple exercise, but you wind up getting back on the back of that these are areas where you really have clear gifts, and these are areas where you don't have gifts. And that was also super helpful for me, kind of getting the added, what I'll call kind of confidence behind the decision I've made to here do what I do. So those are my two suggestions. And it looks like we do have you back here, Tim. So did you hear Anne Marie's question, Tim?
8: I did. And you gave such a good answer that I would only add a couple things, which would be Ignatius of Loyola has these principles for discernment. Because what you're trying to discern when you're discerning is like God is moving already in your life. He's already nudging you different directions, and you're trying to, more than trying to like uncover his will in your life, you're trying to learn in discernment how to cooperate with that will that's already active. So Ignatius says one of the place you have to get to in your heart is indifference, he calls it, like surrender. Like, well, Lord, whatever you're doing in my life, I want that, you know? And then he can really kind of

0: you. I think that's one thing I'd say. And then what you said is great. If you're trying to, you know, make a huge pivot to the church, God already has that next role picked out for you. But it would be great to have conversations with folks in the diocese and folks in parishes. And, you know, I think really people want to give insights and advice. And then when the, you know, the right opportunity comes along, they'll know you're looking too, right? Practically, there's a benefit there too. So I think, yeah, those are a couple things I would add, but
1: it's great
0: I think
1: advice.
0: You nailed it. Yeah.
1: And Anne-Marie, call us back, whether it's a week, a month, 3 months, and whether we're polling to hear, you know, your testimony. So call us back and tell us more about what's going on.
2: Absolutely. So, thank you so much for that.
1: Yeah, you bet. And we have you, Anne-Marie, in our prayers. Tim, we got another one here from Yo Lee. So I think we're just going to stay here with some callers for a
0: bit. Let's do it. Yeah, that's great.
1: Yeah. All right. So Yo Lee, you're in California, and you're talking with Tim and Mark and Sarah, too.
3: Oh, yes. I just wanted to share with that a while back, my dad, he had like a heart problem, and they said that he was going to need a pacemaker medication for life, or he pretty much wasn't going to make it, right? But already my mom had died, and I'm like, oh, you know, he's my only parent left. So I went in front of the Blessed Sacrament, and I sobbed. I mean, I could care less who was listening. I was, you know, my heart and soul was right there with Jesus. And I asked Jesus, I said, please, I said, he's my only dad, my only parent. Can please let us enjoy him? Can I enjoy him one more year? And yeah, yes. And I mean, you know, I can't be greedy. Can't say for eternity or, you know, because I told him, I said, I said, we love him, but I know you love him a zillion times more. You know, so we know that Jesus loves, we love our family, but Jesus loves a whole lot more, you know. And so, yeah, it was in a year my dad died, and I didn't cry because I was just like too grateful. Like, I mean, I don't know how to explain to you that I was able to enjoy him one more year. But then I saw this one family member, it's a long story, that she was like really, really bad, you know. And when I saw her sobbing, you know, she made me cry. But yeah, I just wanted to share that I went to Emily Jesus, you know, the sacrament.
1: Well, Yo Lee, what I love about what you're sharing is how specific your prayer was, and that, you know, you knew that, you know, God's going to ultimately make the call. But I'm very glad that you got that answered prayer. And thank you for joining us as well. So, Tim, let's do a bit of a kind of like a 30 degree, 60 degree here. And you know, it's not all sort of like, you know, unicorns and rainbows running a Congress here, right? We had Maria Bennis on a couple of weeks ago. I'm sure you know her.
0: Oh, terrific.
1: I nicknamed her Chief Logician. And she was, you know, responsible for two of the four pilgrimages descending on Indianapolis back two summers ago. But what was the most difficult thing, either logistically or otherwise, about this Congress? And now that you're on the other side of it, so to speak, what did you only glimpse that, you know, at the beginning that you now see more clearly today?
0: Yeah, I'd say logistically, the Congress was such a big visible thing that the bishops were calling for. But there's a lot of division in our church and a lot of different perspectives on, you know, whether that was needed and important and whether it was worth the time and effort and then how to do it. And so navigating those, trying to present a unifying vision to the church was very hard. Like, it was a very challenging thing to, a lot of misunderstood intentions there, right? Because I think people, you know, struggle in different ways with leaders, you know, and especially at that time, you know, we were launching it really post-COVID when there was still a lot of just turmoil in people, you know? And so that was a real challenge. I think certainly the logistics, you know, doing the first one in 83 years and, you know, kind of like the next one in 2029, I think is going to be even so much bigger and better because, but I think that's even the lesson in some ways is the lesson of it was the Lord wanted us to know. There's even some stories like on the final day, you know, of the Lord wanted us to know that it was His Congress. Like, it wasn't just our human efforts that made it happen. And he like, we 15,000 tickets were sold in the last 3 weeks before the Congress.
4: Whoa.
0: You know, like,
4: whoa.
0: Until 3 weeks before, we were planning for a smaller event than what ended up happening. You know, like, so
1: yeah,
0: there was a real sense of trust.
1: I heard an anecdote about, like, you know, the traditional mechanisms for, you know, for hosting a show and, like, you know, queuing people and so forth. It got down to, like, hand gestures because technical things weren't working, but the show went on.
0: It's just the Lord just being like, you know, like, this is my work, and I let you participate in it. And so that was a very powerful lesson. The spiritual attack on our family was wild. Our 4-year-old broke his femur right at the beginning of the Congress. You know, another major injury to our 1-year-old at the time. Right after that, we had 3 cars, different cars totaled during the years that I was CEO of the Congress. Not like in accidents, we were rear-ended on a highway. We had the front half of our car wiped out by another car that ran a red light as we were picking up the kids from CCD. Like the extraordinary levels of when God's going to do that much, the devil really tries to push against it. And our family in a particular way was the tip of the spear there. And so, it was a lot of significant. You know, it changed me forever as a leader. Like, I'll never look at renewal in the church or leadership in the church the same way ever again.
1: Yeah, and that's a lot of fruit comes from that. And that
0: exactly.
1: That takes me to Amazing Parish. So you're the founder of Amazing Parish, and the title alone tells you a lot. And some parishes aren't amazing, some are. What actually got you into this business of stoking parishes to be amazing? And what have you found to be essential, really from a spiritual dimension? Because of what you just said, right? If you're in a parish that's kind of, there's a lot of lonely pastors out there. There's a lot of overtaxed pastors out there. What have you found to be kind of essentials to, you know, fighting to stoke that parish to amazingness?
0: Yeah, thanks. You know, I wish I could say I was the founder. Our founder was 2 businessmen. Pat Lencioni is sort of a world-renowned organizational health.
1: Colorado
0: you know,
1: guy.
0: Yeah, and so he and John Martin, who was a very successful businessman in his own right, got together and said, this was maybe 2013. What could we really do what's the biggest pain point in the church that we, you know, with our backgrounds have an opportunity to address? And they really identified parishes and pastors. And then that ministry over, 11 years had coached over 1,000 pastors in, you know, how to transform their parish and how to transform their leadership. But the ministry had fallen on difficult times, was kind of, a way of putting it. The organization itself operationally and culturally and in different ways was in need of a bit of a turnaround. So I had, you know, about a year before the Congress, I said to Bishop Cousins, you know, I was traveling about 15 nights a month during those years. And so we have young kids, you know, and so I just said to Bishop Cousins, hey, if this goes to plan, we're going to be able to do more of these in this last year, but I got to go see my kids after this. And so we got to start finding my replacement. So it's not like scrambling to find the next CEO of the Congress, you know, after the fact. And, so we did work that year. We were looking
1: very,
0: for my replacement.
1: Very generous on your part, yeah.
0: I'd like to leave that
1: kind of indifferentness that you described.
0: I think that's it, Mark. Like, I think careerism can slip in even into the church where we hold onto things and grasp things. And Maggie and I have always just felt like I'm called to ministry as long as I'm called to ministry. And the Lord, you know, the Lord's either going to take care of that or he's not. And so we don't really like grip things too tight. And, So
1: 38 specials, hold on loosely is your theme song. I like it. Yep.
0: Or Highway to the Danger Zone. One of the two. I don't know.
1: I like it.
0: The founder of Amazing Parish reached out to me in about February of 2024 because word had gotten out that I was going to transition after the Congress. And so they said, you know, what really convicted me about what he shared of the ministry and kind of the opportunity to come help turn it around was just the impact on pastors. Like you said, they're so overburdened, overworked, overwhelmed, and don't really know where to turn. And we can't really teach this in seminary. Like, it's the classic, like everyone has a game plan until you get punched in the mouth. Like they get into the first experience of being the leader of a parish, and usually a bigger one. Sometimes they can make it through on their own natural gifting in the first smaller country parish. They're like, this is great, and I can kind of figure it out. And then they get put in that medium or bigger size parish, and they just get blown out of the water. And it's really, you know, feeling like people don't like them. You know, they don't know how to create the positive change they want to see in the transformation. And so we just walk with them. So right now we're working with 130 pastors across the country, and it's incredible. It's very, very effective in what it does. So it's been an honor for the last couple of years to get to lead it. Yeah.
1: Yeah. And this came up with Father Kubicki earlier, the essential, and it was expressly this, that one of the bishops had prayed that a fruit of one of these congress would be that people would just encounter each other more and walk with each other more. And it's really beautiful to hear. I don't know much about Amazing Parish, but it's really beautiful to hear that the accompaniment that you're demonstrating with all these pastors is producing fruit by simply being there with them in that overwhelmingness and so forth. So thank you for that.
4: Hey, can I jump in for a second here? Because, you know, Tim, you brought this up before. You talked about, you know, the people that were kind of skeptical maybe of how this Congress was going to go. And then you mentioned Father Aki said, yeah, let's do this thing. And I that was kind of my impression, you know, being someone that works here at Relevant Radio. I remember we had a meeting. He said, this is what's happening. And we're on board this, and we're, you know, putting a lot of effort behind it. We want it to be successful. We're going to be praying that it's successful. How was that from your end? I know at Relevant Radio, we were all like, okay, how do we make this work? We're going to get some interviews. We're going to, you know, get pilgrimages, all these things to try to encourage people to kind of come to this and to make this what we were hoping it would be, which it was, this Eucharist, this NEC, this awesome experience for everyone who was able to be there and those who were able to watch and still can watch presentations, you know, on Relevant Radio Plus. How is it from your end, you know, when you were trying to figure out, okay, how are we going to get this off the ground and Relevant Radio kind of deciding to jump aboard?
0: Yeah, so I get a call on my cell phone. I'm at the Legata Summit in February of 2023. And so I'm, you know, less than a year in the role, but we have already encountered massive headwinds, you know, doing our best, but really a lot of challenges. I get a call on my cell. I don't know how he got the number. And it's Father Francis Hoffman from Relevant Radio. And he just said, first call, like I didn't have to pitch him on anything. He said, we want to be your biggest sponsor and we want to help you fill that stadium. And that's what he said. And so I said, thank you, Father. We'll hang out. We figured out the details of that after. And he, you know, so basically from that point forward, we had a lot of incredible apostolate sponsors, and Relevant Radio was something deeper, which was like a partnership. It was the selflessness, I think, and the humility of Relevant to just say, we're not just trying to benefit from this, but we actually think this is important for the church. And so we're just going to put all of our reach and our resources and cash, you know, candidly, which we needed to pull it off, at the disposal of the event. Yeah, it's, you know, it's one of the reasons that I'm so honored to be part of the mission now, is I've actually seen sort of Relevant Radio's heart in that. And generosity more than just even, you know, it was incredible. It was incredible. Yeah, Father Aki, I'll never be able to thank him enough.
1: I'll echo that myself, Tim. We're coming up on time, and it's really a privilege to be talking with you. And there's a theme that's been coming up with you. It came up with another dad, Tom Bengtson, at the beginning of the show, came up with Father Kubicki. And I'm going to encapsulate it with this line from Don Bosco, come as you are and we'll get there together. It's really coming up over and over again. And you talked about it just now with Amazing Parish and just accompanying people and being available to them. And of course, that's an echo, so to speak, of our Lord in the Eucharist, who's with us. So, Tim, we've got a lot more to talk about. Maybe another conversation here on the air. We'll talk about hosting shows a little more. But thank you for spending time with us. And it's really just a privilege to be here with you.
0: Goodness, yeah, absolutely. I love the show. So grateful to be co-laborers in the vineyard with you and with Sarah. And thanks for having me on this morning. And you're in our prayers. And please keep us in yours.
1: You got it, Tim. So Tim Glemkowski, you can find out more about all of his work at Tim Glemkowski, GlemKowski.com. And of course, he's a fellow host here at Relevant Radio. His show's on in the early afternoon. And he and Maggie are married, beautiful family, and a lot more to talk about on another occasion on this Friday, July 17th. And I think the way we're going to wrap it up here is, Sarah, you were kind of asking me, like, well, what's the theme here of all this music you've been playing? And I think it has something to do with, like, surfing in the USA and, like, water and all of that.
4: What made you think that?
1: Am I in the right zip code?
4: There's a beach theme today. That's because, pray for me, everyone. I'm going to the beach today, and I don't know if I'll survive. You know, leaving the beach can be treacherous. So for all you beachers, have fun out there, and we'll see you at the waves.
1: We'll see you out in the waves. Have a good Friday, and have a good weekend, and stick around. Patrick Madrid's coming to you in just a moment. Ask the questions you've been dying to ask. 888-914-9149.
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7: I'm Mary Graham for Relevant Radio News, brought to you by the Knights of Columbus. 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The White House says talks are continuing between the U.S. and Iran. Here's more with Mark Mayfield.
8: Press Secretary Caroline Leavitt said the recent U.S. strikes on Iran are because they violated the Memorandum of Understanding.
9: They have expressed they still want to make a deal to the president. We're talking to them. But again, the president is not going to allow them to fire on ships in the Strait without paying a consequence for that.
8: She added that Iran's recent actions prove Trump's initial decision to launch Operation Epic Fury was right. This comes after the U.S. conducted strikes in northern Iran on Thursday, and American forces also intercepted a ship that was allegedly attempting to break the naval blockade of the Strait of Hormuz. Meanwhile, there are reports Iran has launched attacks on sites in Kuwait, Qatar, and Bahrain. I'm Mark Mayfield.
7: President Trump said he is releasing evidence that the U.S. election system is vulnerable to interference and fraud. During a primetime address last night, the president said he is also declassifying information that proves China exploited weaknesses in our voting system to gain access to 220 million U.S. voter files, then hacked our systems to influence the 2020 election. Trump said the intelligence community deliberately massaged the president's daily briefs to avoid sharing key analysis and information with the president. The files can be downloaded at whitehouse.gov. International Christian Concern is warning that religious freedom is facing growing pressure around the world. The ICC's 2026 Global Persecution Index examines persecution in more than 20 countries. The report identifies Nigeria as the deadliest country for Christians and criticizes governments in China, India, and Nicaragua over actions affecting religious minorities and Christian communities. It also alleges China is using surveillance technology to monitor religions beyond its borders. I'm Mary Graham for listener-supported Relevant Radio.
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11: And off we go. Welcome back to the Patrick Madrid Show. The number is 888-914-9149. We have space available right now. It is starting to fill up. Look at that. Cyrus, people are starting to pile in. Well, we still have some spots open. If you want to call 888-914-9149, we'll get you on the air with your comment or question. Here's an email that comes in from Bridget. She's in Philadelphia. Oh, by the way, my email address is patrick@relevantradio.com. She says, isn't every sin mortal? At the root of all sin is pride. I want to do what I want to do, period. Sin is all about me, me, me. Okay, so some me, me, me sins are worse than others, but still, all sins are selfish. I'm glad that all sin isn't considered by the church to be mortal, but I don't understand, if we're really being honest here, how can that be correct? Can you help me with this? Thank you. I'd be happy to help you. So the first thing is, let's note what the Bible says, and I'll draw your attention to 1 John chapter 5, where this topic comes up, and actually that's where we see the phrase mortal sin. It's in the context of keeping the commandments, among other things. But he's here making a distinction between two kinds of sin. So in verse 16, he says, if anyone sees his brother committing what is not a mortal sin, he will ask and God will give him life for those whose sin is not mortal. There is sin which is mortal. I do not say that that one is to pray for that. All wrongdoing is sin. This is verse 17. All wrongdoing is sin, but there is sin which is not mortal. Now, the word mortal here, as translated from the Greek into English, it means deadly. That's why you sometimes hear it referred to as grave sin. It can be called serious sin. But the word mortal really captures the essence, and that is that this kind of sin, because of the gravity of the sin itself, it extinguishes, it kills the life of grace in the soul. Whereas the other kind of sin, which we in Catholic speak call venial sin, following, of course, what the Bible teaches here, all wrongdoing is sin, but there is some sin which is not mortal. Well, that kind of sin would be of a lighter type, less grave, less serious. And some examples might come to mind. So let's say that you embezzled $100,000 from your company. That's a serious sin. Not only that, it's a serious crime. But let's say that you shoplifted a pack of gum at the grocery store. That's still a sin. It's the same sin, too. It's theft, but on a much smaller scale. And the gravity of shoplifting a pack of chewing gum is very light by comparison to embezzling $100,000. So just use that as a handy example. You can see on a scale of something being serious or less serious. And we see it reflected in civil law as well, or criminal law, I guess you'd say. Things that involve a minor infraction are classified as misdemeanors. Something that's more important, more serious, would be classified as a felony kind of thing. So to your question, now that we have a little bit of biblical background, we can say that the church's distinction about mortal sin, and it ties in with what you just said in your email, and that is that it indeed ties into the sin of pride. And pride can also be various in its degrees of seriousness. So you may be mildly vainglorious or mildly prideful, or you could be majorly prideful. St. Thomas has a line, and he's actually kind of riffing on what St. Augustine had said earlier. St. Augustine lived from the year 354 to the year 430. St. Thomas was about 700 years ago. And St. Thomas says, therefore, it is evident that inordinate love of self is the cause of every sin. Inordinate love of self. So there's some good material here. We have to love ourselves insofar as we, you know, want to keep ourselves alive. We look after ourselves, we eat, we, you know, attend to the things that are necessary for life and for happiness. So we get our rest and we stay clean, etc. But that can be taken to an inordinate level. Inordinate means it's not ordered toward the good. It's not ordered toward right reason or ordered with right reason. It's imbalanced. It's excessive in this case. So when he says, and by the way, this is in the first part of the second part of the Summa, it's question 77 in Article 4 is where he's discussing this. So when he says, therefore, it is evident that inordinate love of self is the cause of every sin, he's in essence, saying what you're saying in your email, and it's me, me, me, but to a greater or lesser extent. So when you say in your email, can I help you with this? I hope that this does help to understand that the church's teaching based upon scripture shows us that you can fall into different kinds of sins. Some are worse than others. Some are graver than others. Some have extreme consequences, which is what happens with mortal sin. The life of grace is gone. It has to be restored through sacramental confession, typically. But at the root of even the slightest sin would be inordinate love of self. And I hope that's helpful to you. I appreciate the email. Thank you. 888-914-9149. Here's a note that comes in from Trisha. She's in Modesto. And she says, I'm confused about which are good, solid Catholic Bibles in keeping with the church's teachings. I have a few new American Bibles, but now I wonder if I should give them to others who are inquiring about the Catholic faith and the Bible. And if so, which commentaries should I cross out? I also have a Revised Standard Catholic version and a Jerusalem Bible, which is what, and a Jerusalem Bible. Which one do they draw from for the mass readings? Also, I feel uncomfortable marking the Bible as I want to underline it. Should I get over it? All right. Yeah, it's fine to mark up the Bible that you're going to be using for study or devotion. And thankfully, Bibles are relatively inexpensive, so it's not as though you're marring a family heirloom. I wouldn't recommend underlining or marking in the margins or using a highlighter pen for your family heirloom Bible if you have one. But a Bible that you can get relatively inexpensively, you can certainly do that. And whatever qualms you might have, I would try to allay them by saying that this is helping you go deeper into Scripture, helping you understand it better, and so on. Now, as far as the different Bibles that you mentioned, they're all approved by the Catholic Church. The New American Bible is, to answer your question, that's the version that is used at Mass in these United States. So when you go to Mass on a weekday or on a Sunday, you're going to be hearing the readings coming from the New American Bible. I talked a day or two ago about some of the problems that exist in the notes, the explanations, and the introductions for the New American Bible. It's not in every single place, but there are some problematic notes there that, for that reason, I don't recommend the New American Bible, not because of the translation, just because of the confusing and sometimes misleading footnotes that are in there that came from a school of thought in biblical studies, the historical critical method taken to an extreme, trying to, for example, demystify or debunk certain ideas about, well, Jesus didn't really say that. That was probably added by a later editor. Or Jesus didn't really multiply loaves and fish. You know, the real miracle was that the people shared their food with each other. And I riffed on that last time around saying, you know, the whole point was that they didn't have food to share with each other. Jesus provided the food, etc. So I'm not a big fan, to put it lightly, of the notes in the New American Bible. But that's an approved edition, and it's a trustworthy translation. The Revised Standard Version is excellent. You also have the Augustine Bible, which is it's different from the Revised Standard Version, but very similar in many ways, and also quite a good one. So the Douay-Rheims, for those who like more old school, you want the these and thous, that's there for you too. And that actually was the English language translation of the Holy Bible for a good 400 years. So that's a tried and true one, if you don't mind the archaic language. Thank you for the email. 888-914-9149. Let's go first to Peter in Carmichael, California. Good morning, Peter.
15: Morning. My question is, a person in our parish said that he heard that the American Catholic bishops, the whatever that group is, said that there shouldn't be any more bells rung at Mass, and that didn't sound right to me. I was wondering if you had any ideas on that.
11: Well, I haven't heard any announcement to that effect, so I'll have to plead ignorance in terms of, like, nothing that I've seen recently about that. It is customary, of course, to ring bells at the times of the Mass that precede, you know, the elevation of the host.
15: Right.
11: It is discussed in section 150 in the general instruction of the Roman Missal. And so it mentions the ringing of bells there, but I have not heard of anything that would abrogate that. So if there's something new, I'm not aware of it.
15: Okay. And then real quick, well, I don't know if it's quick, another question. I was talking to a guy, and he said that the Hindu religion is thousands of years older than the Christian religion. And I got thinking about that, and I thought, I think you could get the Christian religion starting all the way back when God said, let there be light. I don't know. You have any ideas on that?
11: Well, Christianity per se involves Christ, which means the second person of the Trinity incarnate. And he did not become incarnate until just about 2,000 years ago. So prior to that, you have Judaism,
15: right,
11: as revealed by God, but
15: right,
11: not Christianity in a strict sense, no.
15: Right. So you could say the Hindu religion is thousands of years older than Christianity then?
11: Yeah, and it doesn't mean anything one way or the other. Age is not a proof of truth, in other words.
15: Okay. I was just thinking, that can't be right. Christianity's been around for a long time. But anyway, okay. Well, thank you very much. I appreciate it. Thank you.
11: You're welcome, Peter. Good to talk to you. 888-914-9149. We're going out to Max in Madison, Wisconsin. Hi, Max. How's the smoke up there in Madison?
16: Hey, Patrick.
11: You're a little further north than we are.
16: Yeah, it's pretty bad. I mean, yeah, you can definitely smell it, so that's probably not too good.
11: No. Don't go out if you can avoid it today.
16: Yeah, unfortunately, I can't avoid it.
11: All right. Wear your COVID mask.
16: Yeah.
11: This time you'll have a good reason for it. But anyway, go ahead, Max. What's your question?
16: Yeah, so my wife and I, we recently had a baby. This is our first. She's going to be 4 months tomorrow.
11: Congrats.
16: We had her right away, right after we got married. It was such a huge blessing.
11: Congrats.
16: So yeah, with that, so we're just kind of, you know, now that we're 4 months out, we've been abstaining, you know, since she was born, mainly for health reasons, for my wife to heal and stuff like that. Mm-hmm. But, you know, now we're talking about, we both agree that, you know, we want a big family. We think that children are blessings and it's just an amazing thing. But we're kind of struggling with, you know, where's the line of kind of prudence and selfishness. You know, being open to life, obviously as Catholics, we're called to being open to life, but, you know, really trying to figure out what does that mean for kind of timing? Like, how do you, I just kind of wanted your perspective as, you know, someone who has a big family, how you and your wife kind of thought through like decisions about timing of children, you know, like, is this, are we being selfish, you know, for wanting to wait, you know, or should we just kind of have them as they come, you know, kind of, from my perspective, I kind of just think like, let's just be open. And when it happens, it happens. But, you know, my wife is feeling pretty stressed right now because, you know, she was just recently kind of pregnant and had our first baby. And so the thought of being pregnant again is kind of weighing heavy on her heart. And, you know, it's hard for me because right now it seems kind of so one-sided, you know? So it's like, well, it's easy for me to say, you know, like, let's just let it happen. But, you know, the bulk of kind of everything with the baby is on her shoulders right now. So I was just kind of wondering if you had any advice for kind of young couples who are trying to decide, you know, what's the right timing, you know, obviously
11: I
16: it's
11: do.
16: Very circumstantial, but
11: I do have advice. Yeah. And I can draw upon my own experience. You know, Nancy and I, as you alluded to, we have 11 children. We had 12 children. Our 12th child died in miscarriage, the only miscarriage that we're aware of ever having. So that was a surprise, a shock to us. But 11 children, 6 boys, 5 girls, all grown up now, and all but just a couple left who are married with kids of their own. So as I look back on the last 45 going on 46 years of marriage, we definitely did the latter version of what you're describing. So if the former is that you know, intentionally regulate when you'll have a child, versus the latter option, which is you just allow things to happen as they do. That's what we did, the latter. So we never, ever, ever, that I remember anyway, maybe Nancy will correct me if I'm mistaken in my memory, but I don't recall us ever vocalizing or verbalizing a desire to wait to space babies. So we got married on February 7th of 1981. And our first child, our oldest son, John, he was born on November 26, 1981. So within less than 3 weeks, we had our first baby on the way. And then our next child was born, and here's where Nancy will probably, you know, she'll have a laugh at my expense. Our next child was born October, I believe October 22nd, 1983. So not quite 2 years. And here's what happened. About every 2 years, we had a baby. We didn't plan it. We didn't, you know, do anything different. We never used birth control of any kind, so that wasn't an issue. And we just had a child about every 2 years. And as you know, and your wife knows, that nursing a baby suppresses ovulation. So if she's nursing the baby, this baby that you have now, most women probably go to about a year. It's different, you know, for some, but on average, probably about a year for nursing. That'll suppress ovulation, which means that the next baby you wind up having, if you don't do anything to prevent it, will be about 2 years. They'll be about 2 years apart. Now, I can only speak for myself, and it worked great for us. We had no money. We were penniless most of the time. It was always a one-job operation. She didn't work outside the home. I worked a job in retail that wasn't paying me a whole lot of money, but it was enough for us to get by. And we had helping hands from other people. We didn't ask for help. We didn't, you know, ask for loans or anything, but God always provided, is my point. So as the Madrid household grew and more babies came along, everything just worked out. And I really do believe that it was that sort of simple, not really well thought out, but just a simple trust in God's providence. That's what carried us through. We also recognize that having children forced us to grow up. It forced us to become more mature, to become more prudent and more self-sacrificing. Because as you have more children, especially if you have very little money, you have to sacrifice more. Now, I'm not saying, hey, look at us, we're great. I'm not saying that. I'm just saying it did something really good for us as husband and wife, mother and father, by forcing us into the harness even more to really sacrifice for our kids. Not saying that we are paragons or anything like that, but it had that effect on us. So my advice would be, don't overthink this. Don't plan it out. Don't graph it out. Let things happen. And just, you'll see, God will provide. You will be prudent and trusting at the same time. Now, if your wife comes down, God forbid, with leukemia, or you get into an accident and you can't work and there's no money coming, obviously you have to make adjustments and course corrections. But in the normal course of events, barring some extreme situation, my theory that I've seen work before, work for us, work for others, is just trust in God, be open to life, and live a happy, full marriage, enjoying this good of marriage and the fruits of that good of marriage, which are children.
16: Yeah.
11: And you'll never regret it.
16: Yeah. Yeah. Yeah. It's interesting because I'm kind of seeing a pattern with, you know, when we had our first child, it was very similar. You know, we had her on our honeymoon essentially. And kind of leading up to that, there was a little bit of fear.
11: You had the child on your honeymoon, or you conceived the child on your honeymoon?
16: Conceived on our honeymoon. Gotcha. Yeah.
11: Okay.
16: Very different.
11: Yeah.
16: Yeah. Looking back, like, there was definitely a lot of fear, maybe in the first couple weeks, you know, when we first found out, you know, wow, this happened really fast. But, you know, looking back, it's just been the biggest blessing ever. And you're right, like, we have grown so much. So, you know, I kind of see that pattern kind of repeating itself now. And I'm just hoping that, you know, God willing, you know, we do get pregnant, hopefully at some point again soon. And
11: if you let nature take its course, if you let nature take its course and you you just live a spontaneous Catholic marriage, God willing, you'll have children and they will come on a fairly regular basis and you'll welcome them and it'll be great. I predict that.
16: Yeah.
11: If that's the decision that you make.
16: Do you have any advice for my wife who feels like, you know, she's just now kind of, you know, postpartum, feeling like herself again? Mm-hmm. She's worried that her pregnancy went very well, thank God. But she's worried that, you know, once she does get pregnant again, she's worried about how is she going to, you know, still care for our baby now? you know, she feels like she's not going to be able to give them, you know, all of herself in the same way once she's pregnant again. You know, maybe the pregnancy doesn't go as well as the first one, you know, so she's just kind of feeling like she's just now getting into her teen, getting back to where she was, and then she gets pregnant again and, you know, things get difficult, you know.
11: Oh, I do. I do indeed. And I know that postpartum depression is real. Nancy had a few brushes with that. So I know this is a reality of marriage and it can be difficult. Not all women experience that. But I would just say the same thing. In other words, place your trust in the Lord. Be prudent. Be prudent with your finances and whatnot. Trust in Him and ask Him, Lord, please help us so that whatever children you bless us with, that we'll be capable of shouldering, you know, this new extra weight that is a blessing. The weight of God's blessing sometimes can be weighty, but they're still blessings. It's not for me as a man to really give your wife advice on things like that. I would suggest that she, you know, seek out advice from her mother or your mother or trusted women in her life who have had children that she can ask them about. There are ways to deal with possible things like postpartum depression and whatnot, and it'll be different for different women. And I'm not capable or equipped to really speak on those matters. So I would refer her to that. But my advice to you as the young patriarch would be trust in God, do your best, work hard, sacrifice, be open to life. Don't be afraid. Sometimes God will bless you in ways that seem startling at first, but you look back later and say, this changed everything for the better. And one day you'll look back and you'll survey your family and the kids and eventually the grandkids. And I have a feeling you'll look back with a great deal of satisfaction and gratitude to God for being open to life. Keep going, Max. Keep going. I'll be right back.

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5: Oh, hey, Cyrus. Not going to do it now, but did you take a look at that nastygram that came in overnight?
10: I did see it.
5: You did?
10: I saw it.
5: Pretty funny.
10: they don't think we're funny.
5: No, they don't. But guess what? I turned it into a song.
10: So yes.
5: In the next hour, we're going to do that Nastygram song version of the Nastygram.
10: Let's do it.
5: All right. Coming up in hour two.
10: I cannot wait.
5: Oh, you'll love that. You're going to love. In fact, I have two versions of the same song. So
10: Christmas
5: get
10: came early.
5: Ready. People get ready.
10: All right.
5: We love those Nastygrams.
10: Yep.
5: Thank you. Keep them coming. 888-914-9149. We'll go now to Gabriel in Aubrey, Texas. Hi, Gabriel.
11: Patrick, good morning. Good morning,
5: yes.
11: Cyrus. I think you guys are hilarious, so I don't
5: care
11: what anyone else says about that.
5: Oh, you got to hear this Nastygram that we got. In the next hour, I'm going to play it, or I'm going to read it and then play the song, but you stay tuned for that.
11: Awesome. I wanted to just share a perspective with the young gentleman, sounded young, who called in about having his first baby. I've called you before, and, you know, just kind of reiterate what you said about God's providence. That's where it's all at.
5: Yeah.
11: The perspective I wanted to share was that my wife and I had 7 children in about 8.5 years. We conceived our first child practically on our honeymoon.
5: Mm-hmm.
11: And, you know, we've had a lot of babies. The youngest is 6 months now.
5: God bless you and your wife.
11: And, yeah, and she's a rock star. And the perspective I wanted to share was from our own experience is just for this young man, just to be wary and ready of the world and her wisdom, I'd say, is going to offer him in the sense of deterring him to not have more children. It seems like people don't want you to have that. And it seems like there's a real wanting of people to not, have many children. So there might be so many reasons that are going to come his way in the next couple of years, but, you know, just to continue trusting in God and not listening to people when they say, oh, great, you have 2 kids now, or, you know, oh, gee, you sure did have that second one pretty quick, or, oh, great, you can get snipped now, or just something like that, not to listen to all those things and just continue to trust in God.
5: Indeed. I couldn't agree more. In fact, I wrote an article. You might enjoy this since you have 7 kids of your own now. It is a true story of something that happened when Nancy and I had our 11th child. And I won't tell you the whole story right now because I think you'll enjoy reading the article. But we went to a local restaurant and the waitress asked us, is this your first? And of course, this was our 11th. And the hilarity that ensued was really interesting, but it also led to a real life-changing moment in that exchange when Nancy said something to the waitresses who were all gathered around our table. And it changed somebody's life that evening in a way that was truly remarkable. I've never forgotten that. So I'm with you. You just do what God is calling you to do. Don't overthink it. I'm not saying this to you, Gabriel. I'm echoing what you're saying. Don't overthink it. Be prudent, yes, but don't overthink it. Be open to life, and everything is going to work out. It really will. And I'm speaking as somebody who basically didn't have 2 nickels to rub together. We weren't like below the poverty line poor, but we were pretty close for probably the first 12 years of our marriage. And it all worked out, and God provided. And he's far more generous, as I'm sure you can attest, Gabriel, with your 7 children in 8.5 years. That's awesome. God is far more generous with us than we could ever be with him. So it's a win-win situation. If you'd like to read that article, Gabriel, and I hope you will, and maybe show it to your lovely wife, Cyrus is going to post a link to it on the show page, relevantradio.com. You can even get to it that way as well. Just go to the show page, relevantradio.com/Patrick. Click on the links button and then go on to articles. Now, you'll want to scroll all the way down to near the bottom of the archive of articles, but the article you want is called, You Have How Many Kids? An offhand comment that changed everything. And this is one of those stories. Nancy is the hero of this story, as she is of so many stories in our marriage. But this was one of those moments that was really powerful in a very unexpected way. And I hope that all you married couples out there, especially you younger couples who are having children, that you read this article and maybe share it with your peers. Thanks. And God bless you and your wife, Gabriel. 888-914-9149. Let's go now to Dustin in Farmington, Minnesota. Good morning, Dustin.
12: Good morning. Good morning. Hi. Hey, I got a question. So I've been seeing lots of... I've been seeing lots of videos on The Chosen, and I'm wondering if watching The Chosen, knowing that they expand the characters on The Chosen, is okay to watch, or if it influences the way I am Catholic. I'm just wondering what your take is.
5: What is my take on The Chosen as such, or its effect on the viewers, or how specifically?
12: Yes, both. Yes, okay. I my yes.
5: Yep. Okay. Well, I know it's extremely popular, and when it first came out, what's it been now, 4 or 5 years or so, several of my adult children, well, they're all adults, but I mean, several of them, they were saying, Dad, have you seen The Chosen? We really like it. It's really great. We watch it. And so I know that it really speaks to a lot of people. They enjoy it, including some of these children of my own. I saw it. In fact, I saw the first episode and I didn't like it because there was an odd moment where when Jesus first meets Mary Magdalene, and I guess she's like coming out of a cantina or a bar or something like that, and he follows her out and he puts his hands on either side of her head and draws her head close to him. For a moment, I thought, is he going to kiss her or something? Which, of course, he didn't. But he said, you are mine. And it was just weird to me, the oddness of it and the kind of almost quasi-romantic or quasi, you know, sexual kind of vibe that didn't actually happen, but it struck me the wrong way. So I said, that's not for me. So I didn't watch it. And I sort of ignored the comments that my kids made about how much they liked it. And then it started coming up on the program from time to time because, let's face it, people really like it. Many people do. And some people are actually very defensive if they hear from somebody who doesn't really like it. They get angry and defensive about it. And so I thought, well, maybe I should watch more of it. So I did watch more of it. And then I thought, well, I'll just watch the first season, which I did. Nancy and I watched it together. So that's all that I've seen. I don't know how many seasons there are, but I know there are more than just the first one. And I watched it. I think the acting is really good. I think that some of the interesting angles that they put on this are thought-provoking. But for me, it's not the Jesus that I read about and meet in the Gospels. In the Gospels, Jesus is majestic and solemn, and you just want to be around him and listen to him. The Jesus of the Chosen, Jonathan Rumi's an excellent actor. He's doing a great job acting this part, or the part that was written for him. But this in The Chosen, to me, is very different from the Jesus that I know in the Gospels. In The Chosen, Jesus is kind of like a cool, this guy's really cool. We could go skateboarding together. We could go surfing together. He's fun to hang out with. He's so human that he's just like your best buddy. And that's not how I relate to Jesus, certainly not as I encounter him in the Gospels. So those would be some of the thoughts that I had when I saw it. But I realized, too, that as the old saying goes, beauty is in the eye of the beholder. Not everybody will like the same thing. And I'm fine with that. I'm totally comfortable with that. And if people love The Chosen and they find it helpful to them and coming closer to Jesus in prayer and reading the Bible, I'm all for it. I have no complaint in that regard. I do raise my eyebrows from time to time when some people who love The Chosen get angry that I don't love The Chosen. I don't know where that's coming from. But I say if it's helpful,

0: effect on somebody reading the Gospels. The only point I'll make on that is more or less a reiteration of my earlier point, and that is, if watching The Chosen makes somebody think that Jesus is just your best bud, you're doing it wrong, or they're doing it wrong. If watching The Chosen makes you think that Jesus is some dude you'd like to go skateboarding with or surfing with, that's not really the Jesus of the Bible. So that would be my only commentary or caution, would be definitely read the Gospels more than you watch The Chosen. If you want to watch The Chosen, great, watch it. But be sure you read the Gospels too, so that the image that you have in your mind of Jesus from The Chosen is not the only image. You want to have the Jesus from the Gospels present in your mind, and that will help people differentiate between the two. All right, any thoughts on that?
1: Yes, what about expanding on the stories that they show?
0: Well, I only saw the first season, so beyond that, I don't know what the stories are. So I've heard people call in and ask about them, but I don't have firsthand knowledge of them. If you want to talk about the stories from the actual Gospels, I could talk about those.
1: Right, well, yes. I mean, they go into detail, of course, to make it entertaining, and they got the music to make it more emotional. It's just wondering how true all the details are, but of course, it is for entertainment too. So,
0: yeah, I understand that, and I don't quibble with the fact that when you're making a production like this, there naturally are going to be invented dialogues in, like, for example, isn't St. Matthew like involved in gambling or something like that, or at least early on, there's some like backstory to these apostles that's not in the Gospel, but they as a form of poetic license, I guess, it's woven into the narrative. I don't object to that, as long as it's not something that's contrary or injurious to the stories in the Gospels. I don't have a complaint about that. So for me personally, I've said it before, the Jesus of Nazareth miniseries from 1977, Franco Zeffirelli, to me, that's the gold standard of Jesus movies. And I'm partial to it, but I realize that that's just my own opinion. Other people have different opinions, and I'm okay with that.
1: Yes.
0: Does that help, Dustin?
1: Yes. Does the church advertise, or did they say yay or nay?
0: I don't know. I don't think so, but I don't know. Yeah, a little Googling might help on that one. That's what I'd have to do. Thank you, Dustin. I appreciate the call. Very interesting. And hey, everybody, don't get mad at me. Some people like one thing, others like the other thing. That's all. No big deal.

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5: Love is a burning thing.
3: Okay, welcome back, 888-914-9149. Let's go over to Kurt now.
6: Fan of The Chosen, but just because of what you said, I've watched some of it. But anyway,
3: mm-hmm. That's cool.
6: Interested. Also, I'm lifelong single, no children. So when I hear about these people having, you know what I mean? I just haven't lived that reality. You know, I lived a different reality. But anyway, I'm talking about the Eucharist, and you were talking about it yesterday. And I wanted to know that, is it Christ who comes into it to make it transubstantiation, or the priest? Because if the priest is engaged in mortal sin, does he have the ability, you know, when he holds it over his head or and says mm-hmm. what he says, mm-hmm. to consecrate it?
3: Very good questions. So I think I can answer both of those relatively quickly. So it is Jesus and his power that enables the transubstantiation to take place, where what once was bread and wine now becomes the real presence of Jesus, but it's still under the appearances of bread and wine, but Jesus is truly present now, and the reality of the bread and the wine are no longer there. That's the miracle, because we can't see it with our eyes or taste it or touch it. But Jesus 100% is the reason why that takes place, but Jesus has given this authority and this power to the apostles, and by extension, through the laying on of hands and ordination, to the priests. So to answer your other question, if the priest is in the state of mortal sin, he still has that power and ability to confect the sacrament. It would be sinful for him personally to do this. He should go to confession first. But all other things being equal, the state of his soul, either in the state of mortal sin or in the state of grace, doesn't affect the validity of the Eucharist. So he could indeed be in the state of mortal sin, but it wouldn't change the fact that this is still valid, in other words.
6: Now, I know Catholics also, you're supposed to go to confession, right, before you take the Eucharist. I'm sure.
3: Well, if you're in the state of mortal sin, If you are in the state of mortal sin. If not, then you don't have to do that.
6: And also, that this is one of the parts of the schism of 1054. I told you my brother's Eastern Orthodox.
3: Yeah.
6: They use leavened bread. Yeah. They don't use like matzah or what.
3: Right.
6: Yeah. Which matzah is.
3: Yeah, the Catholic Church says that both are valid. Both leavened bread and unleavened bread are valid, as long as it's just wheat flour mixed with water. In the case of leavened bread, it would have the leaven in it, the yeast in it. So the Catholic Church recognizes the validity of both, but in the Latin Rite of the Catholic Church, the matter that is used is unleavened bread. But in a way, that's almost beside the point. Did you want to ask something?
6: The Catholic.
3: Mm-hmm, go ahead.
6: Well, the Catholic Church says that they are recreating the Last Supper, whereas the Orthodox Church saying we are the new covenant, we're representing the new covenant.
3: Well, actually, the Catholic Church doesn't say that. The Catholic Church says that the Mass is the representation in time of the once-for-all sacrifice of Jesus on the cross and the once-for-all Last Supper that Jesus celebrated on Holy Thursday night. So we're not recreating it. It's not a repeat or anything like that. It's the once-for-all sacrifice of the Lord that's made present in and through the Mass. And the fundamental agreement between Catholics and Eastern Orthodox is there, even though the language we might use to describe it would be a little bit different.
6: Right. So, yeah, as Protestants, we do it as more as we should do this in remembrance of me, you know? And
3: yeah, I
6: told you that it's very important.
3: But, I have an article I think you would enjoy, Kurt. It's on this very topic, and it has to do with a heresy in the early church called Donatism. And Donatism held that if the priest was in the state of serious sin, then none of the sacraments would be valid. And it gets into scripture, but also more importantly, how did St. Augustine, how did he deal with that heresy? And that's one that I think you might enjoy. It's called One of the Most Dangerous Early Christian Heresies You've Never Heard Of. And it's in the article section. If you go to the show page, relevantradio.com/Patrick, click on articles under the links button and you'll find it there. I think you'll find it interesting.
6: Okay. Thank you.
3: You're welcome. Good to talk to you, sir. Let's go now to Terry in the Villages, Florida. Good morning, Terry. The party never stops in the Villages, from what I understand. It's always something happening.
7: Good morning, Patrick. Long-time listener. You've helped answer a number of questions. Whenever I get trapped, I say, you know, let me just listen to Patrick's show. I don't call in a lot. You kind of somehow, by the grace of God, it gets answered. But here's great. One for you. I recently went to Mass. I won't name the parish or the priest or anything, but
3: that's
7: it's
3: good.
7: Just another one of these things where it goes. In Mass, we had some younger kids that were going to Bible school or something there at the early daily Mass. This wasn't a Sunday Mass. It was a daily Mass. And there was a lot of like improvising by the priest at the liturgy, you know, and I was like, and let me just tell you what happened. At the Eucharistic, the liturgy and the prayers of the Eucharist, he invited all these young folks to come up and circle up on by the altar, surround the altar. And I'm like, what is going on here? And so he was in between while he was saying the Eucharistic prayers and stuff, he was explaining to them what was going on during the Mass. And I just thought that was the most bizarre thing. I he said the words of consecration, so I and all that, as you know, you read those, but it's just it was just a bizarre thing. And you know, and in this time that we're in now, Patrick, you can appreciate a lot of people fighting back and forth with traditional Mass and Novus Ordo, and you know, and I try not to beat up on the priests, because it's just, but this one just caught me off guard, and I just decided, based on your opinion and your take on it, I'm going to help formulate whether I'm just not going to go to Mass when this particular priest is doing Mass, because it kind of threw me off and it just totally distracted me.
3: I think that's wise. He shouldn't be doing that. The kids should not be brought up around the altar. He shouldn't be giving an explanation at every part of the Mass. But if he's doing that, I could see why it would be irksome to you. So yeah, I think that's a good idea. Just go to a different Mass, go to a different priest.
7: Okay, that just confirmation for that. One other quick thing while I get a chance. Involved in apologetics a little bit, nothing on your level or anything, but you know, just sharing the gospel, occasionally using words, as St. Francis says. But with all that's going on with the people complaining about the Pope and all that other stuff, I always like say, you know, he's the vicar of Christ. You know, we have to give him respect. And I don't know that all times we see that from everybody. I'll leave you with one note. It reminded me of Padre Pio's sister was a sister in a nun in a convent, and what was going on in her convent really shook her to her core. And I think she left. And Padre Pio said, you know, they were wrong what they did, but your disobedience is worse.
3: Mm-hmm.
7: So that's kind of how I apply your take on that with, you know, in supporting the Vicar of Christ. Just your thoughts.
3: Yeah, sure. So I seek to be a loyal son of the church and, you know, whoop-de-doo. I mean, that's what we all should do. It's not like, hey, look at me, I'm doing something great. I think it's just the bare minimum to seek to be a loyal son or daughter of the church. I'm not the Pope. I don't sit in judgment of the Pope. It's not for me to judge the magisterium of the church. I'm a layman. I have my unique and important role as a layman, as a husband, as a father. The Bishop of Rome, the Pope, has his unique and important role. I respect his role. It's not for me to judge. And I don't mean that in a insipid or milquetoast way. Who am I to judge? You know, as if when you're called upon to stand up and speak out, that you don't do that because you hide behind who am I to judge. I'm certainly not saying it in that sense. But I'm not the judge of the church or the Pope. And so I can disagree. And let's face it, at times along the way, I have disagreed. That wasn't a very good idea, or that was a terrible idea. But I'm not in judgment. I don't sit in judgment of the Pope. So you asked for my thoughts on that. My thoughts are simply, I want to be a loyal son of the church. And, you know, I happen to live in a time in human history when I'm bombarded, as you are, with endless, constant inputs of information. Oh, did you hear the Pope said this? The Pope did that. Oh, look what the Pope did. Oh, look at that. Look at the Pope. And it's constant. And you've got all these voices seeking to amplify that, especially those whose bread and butter is to keep people outraged at every little thing the Pope says or does. And that's how they get their clicks and their followers and their Patreon subscribers and their perceived influence and all that. So my thought in conclusion is I just ignore all that. It's just noise. It's just static. I don't need it, don't want it, doesn't make my life any better to hear about every little complaint that everybody and his brother has about the Pope. I don't care. I care about the church. I care about, you know, let's pray that the Pope, whoever the Pope may be at any given time, is a good Pope. But I can't control it. And knowing all of the angry, sordid details of people's opinions about that doesn't help me get closer to Jesus or become holier. So I just ignore all that. And that would be my advice. Ignore it. Unplug from all the noise. Because that's all it is. It's just people yapping away because they know they can gather a group on Facebook or you know, Substack or YouTube or their podcast, and they've got their hardcore of followers who really want to hear them trashing the Pope. That's not for me. It's not for me. And, you know, people who live on a steady diet of that suffer as a result of it. I don't want to do that. So those are my thoughts. Hope that's helpful, Terry. Thank you. Let's see. I think we can get to, can we? No, we can't. Can I? Really? Okay. Let's try Bolek in Elk Grove, Illinois. We'll have to be quick, Bolek, really quick.
8: Okay, Patrick, I am on the speaker. It's okay or not?
3: Let's do it, but we have to be quick.
8: Okay. I talked to you twice. I remember you asked me what is the nickname, Patrick in Polish language. I said there's no nickname. Patrick is already a nickname, okay? The one thing. The
3: okay.
8: Other thing is, from my experience, we have six children with my wife, and we have four of them almost every year. And to with my experiences, is the best way to have at least 2 years space, but because my wife, she lost the milk after she got next pregnant. Okay?
3: Yes, God that's bless her. God bless you. So you have what, six kids? Is that right?
8: And then after 6.5 years, we have a girl. And after 2 years, we have a boy.
3: That's beautiful. God has blessed you, Bolek. Thank you. Thanks for calling and thanks for being brief. I appreciate that, too. God bless you and your family.

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2: 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More than 100 million people in the U.S. could be breathing unhealthy air as smoke from Canadian fires blankets a growing portion of the country, from the Midwest to the Mid-Atlantic. Health advisories have been issued in at least 17 states. Kathy Hampshire says there's a reason.
3: Spending one day in poor air quality like this has often been compared to the equivalent of smoking about 7 cigarettes.
2: The smoke is expected to keep heading south today into more of the Midwest, Appalachia, and East Coast as things start to improve in the north. Storms forecast for tomorrow in the upper Midwest and Northeast could help clear things up. Meanwhile, in Texas, this week's record rains hit exactly the same area that was devastated in last year's flooding, but this time, no summer camps were affected.
4: There was a camp on the Guadalupe that did evacuate, but all campers are safe, and everyone was certainly prepared this year.
2: Eddie Walker with the Christian Camp and Conference Association says there are some new sirens on the river, but he says the bigger change this year is more communication. Flood gauges on the Guadalupe River show that at peak, it rose 32 feet in a four-hour span. St. Paul, Minneapolis Auxiliary Bishop Kevin Kenney announced that he has recently been diagnosed with lung cancer.
5: Because as a non-smoker and one who has tried to stay healthy, I have felt good. This is still a bit hard for me to believe, but after many medical appointments, tests, and consultations with a talented and caring medical team, I understand the reality and the need to care for myself. A plan is being developed for my treatment, which will begin in early August.
2: He said he still plans to make a pilgrimage with parishioners from St. Olaf's to Norway and will begin his treatment upon his return. Keeping you connected with the church and the world 24 hours a day. I'm Mary Graham for listener-supported Relevant Radio.
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7: Okay, welcome back. Yeah, we are going to play that. I'm going to read you the nasty gram that came in overnight. I'll do that in a few minutes, though. And we have a little musical accompaniment for that. You're going to like it. I like it. You're going to like it, Cyrus.
13: I love it.
7: Let's go first to Jennifer in Washington, D.C. Good morning, Jennifer.
14: Good morning, Patrick. We love your show. You're welcome. We were longtime listeners. My question is, part one, do you recommend we, meaning my mother and I, send a Bible to my nephew for his 17th birthday next week, given the following difficult situation?
7: Okay.
14: We feel a nudge. We really want to. However, the following situation is that for 12 years now, we have been estranged from my brother, his wife, and my nephew. My brother is against religion. He has a lot of anger. He hasn't baptized my nephew. He's against Catholicism in particular. And we only see him maybe once a year because he has put a strong boundary there. He doesn't interact with us much. We reach out regularly with phone calls. It's very difficult. It's very sensitive. At the same time, we feel we love him. We love my nephew. And we're feeling this nudge to just almost urgency, you know, because he's turning 17 next week. He has no religious background.
7: Was your brother raised Catholic like you were, I presume?
14: My brother was raised Catholic, same as me. However, his upbringing was slightly, yes, but by the time he was raised, he wasn't really, the family wasn't practicing the same way as we were when we were younger.
7: He's a bit younger than you are then. You were raised.
14: Yeah, he's about 10 years younger than I am. I was raised more Catholic in the parish. I went to Catholic schools. My brother did not, and we were not as involved in the parish when he was growing up.
7: Do you happen to know, as he said, what it is that he doesn't like about the Catholic Church? Or did he just lose faith, or has he ever said?
14: Oh, no, he's very against the Catholic Church and religion. His wife is also, she's from Serbia and comes from a more communist background, and he has fully embraced the sort of her worldview in many ways.
7: The secularist, atheist worldview?
14: Yeah, definitely more on the atheist side, but secular.
7: How about
14: atheist.
7: The boy, the 17-year-old? To what extent does he buy into that, or do you sense that he's more open to the faith?
14: I sense my nephew is more open to the faith. He's a strong reader. He seems very sweet and curious towards the world. But we, again, our relationship is not strong because we are not allowed to see him very often despite reaching out. Yeah.
7: Yeah. Okay. Well, I mean, naturally, the Bible is always going to be a great gift for anybody. And if you were to give him a Bible, we can hope that he would be curious enough to read it. And God can indeed transform somebody's heart and their mind through reading the Bible. It happens all the time. So if you're asking for my opinion, I think that's a great option.
14: Good question.
7: Yeah, another great option would be a book by Dr. Peter Kraft and Father Ron Tosselli. It's called Handbook of Catholic Apologetics. And what's interesting is it's a survey of all the standard, not just atheists, but the atheist arguments get pride of place at the beginning. But it's a survey of all these arguments and a refutation. It's not polemical. It's not angry. It's not aggressive. But it just goes through all of the different things that are said about why God doesn't exist or why Jesus is a myth and things like that. And it gives really penetrating and decisively refuting responses to those arguments. So if you wanted to give him a book that you could, I think he would find it interesting to go through. He probably would recognize some of the very arguments he hears in his home from his parents. And that could be something life-changing as well if he'd be willing to read it. So that's another option if you're looking for multiple things or you want to have a different option just in case. I would look into that one. Handbook of Catholic Apologetics.
14: I love it. Thank you. And that will probably do that. And the Bible, if we were to send one, would you recommend like a more historical type Bible?
7: I would recommend the Ignatius Bible, the Revised Standard Version, Catholic edition. It's the second edition. So it is, it's really very good. If you wanted to get some Bible tabs, you could order those as well, and then even put the Bible tabs on for each of the books to make it easier to flip from one book to another, and then give him the book. I think it would make it his using of the Bible that much easier to be able to just open to the tabs.
14: Okay. I love these answers, and I think the first book is the way to go. We'll be praying about it.
7: Indeed. Well, I will pray with you that this will have the desired effect for him. And hopefully in due time, your estranged brother will make his way back to the church. That'd be great.
14: May the Lord hear what you're saying. Yes, sir.
7: Yes.
14: Thank you.
7: All right. Thank you, Jennifer. 888-914-9149. Let's go now to Merrimack, Wisconsin and talk to Ben. Hi, Ben. Welcome.
13: Good morning, Mr. Madrid. Thank you.
7: Yeah, you're welcome.
13: I just wanted to start with a comment. A thank you to you for providing such clarity and being such a voice of calm within the storm of controversy within the church right now.
7: Thank you. I appreciate that.
13: Yeah. Well, you're welcome. I know for myself, I get so caught up sometimes and upset by the anti-papal sentiments that we hear and the controversy within the church. And it's so important not to lose our peace. So thank you for helping so many of us in your fatherly way.
7: Thanks, Ben.
13: To keep our feet, our peace.
7: Thank you. Yeah. I appreciate that.
13: Mm-hmm. My question was about 1 Corinthians chapter 2, verse 16, when St. Paul says, "We have the mind of Christ. I know we're temples of the Holy Spirit when we're in the state of grace, but I know for myself, my mind isn't always that Christ-like." So I'm wondering if, is he saying that all Christians have the mind of Christ, or is he referring to himself using the royal we in terms of apostolic authority?
7: Yeah, I don't think he's using the royal we there. I'll read the passage just for people who are wondering what you're talking about. I'll start in verse 13, 1 Corinthians 2, verse 13. "And we impart this in words not taught by human wisdom, but taught by the Spirit, interpreting spiritual truths to those who possess the Spirit. The unspiritual man does not receive the gifts of the Spirit of God, for they are folly to him, and he is not able to understand them because they are spiritually discerned. The spiritual man judges all things, but he is himself to be judged by no one. For who has known the mind of the Lord so as to instruct him?" That's a question. "For who has known the mind of the Lord so as to instruct him? But we have the mind of Christ." So as I understand this passage, I think two things are being said here. One is he's adverting to the importance of the Holy Spirit. He talks about the mind of Christ that could be understood as synonymous with God illuminating your understanding, illuminating your intellect as you read Scripture or as you think about these things. But it seems that the second thing is that he's saying here is not in verse 15 that the spiritual man is not to be judged by anyone as in an absolute sense, but rather anyone outside the faith, somebody who's not born again, somebody who's not baptized, who has not received the sacraments, who is still, you know, outside of Christ, doesn't have the indwelling of the Holy Spirit, which is something that you brought up. So he's juxtaposing, it seems to me, the way in which those who have been enlightened through the sacraments have access to the Holy Spirit and the mind of Christ, the Spirit of God, in a way that helps illuminate these things that people who don't have those gifts of the Holy Spirit, who have not been regenerated through baptism, don't have them. So at a glance, I think those are two key aspects of what he's saying. Now, does that get to the heart of your question or am I missing something?
13: Yeah, it does. I'm also curious how this plays into the role of the magisterium in the church as having the mind of Christ.
7: Yes, and that's a good question, a good follow-up question, because it actually does touch again upon verse 15. The spiritual man judges all things, but is himself to be judged by no one. Well, obviously, I am judged by the magisterium insofar as the magisterium could say, guess what? That's not the teaching of the church. You know, you have an opinion of something that's not true. Here's what the church teaches based upon the guidance of the Holy Spirit. So as Jesus says in multiple places in John's gospel, where he talks about the guidance of the Holy Spirit, the Spirit will guide you into all truth. He wasn't speaking to me individually. He was speaking to the church, and in particular, the magisterium, the bishops in union with the Pope. So there is, that's what I'm saying, there isn't an unrestricted absolute sense in which a member of the body of Christ is judged by no one. But rather, it's not that person not judged by somebody outside, somebody who hasn't been baptized, etc.
13: Mm-hmm. No, that's very helpful, and that does shed light on some of the controversies within the church. You know, anywhere from the Donatists to Martin Luther to the SSPX. You know, people who say that no, the Pope and the bishops don't have the mind of Christ anymore. We do, so we're going to go off and form our own group.
7: Yeah, it's very sad. And very dangerous. They're playing a very dangerous game, and their immortal souls are at risk. So we should pray all the more for them.
13: Mm-hmm. Yeah. Well, thank you so much. That was very enlightening.
7: Thank you, Ben. I appreciate it. I don't think I gave you a whole lot, but what I did, I gave you from the heart, and I appreciate your kind words. Thank you. Appreciate that. 888-914-9149. Now, not all words are kind. Most of them are. We just get so many wonderful letters and phone calls from people whom we really appreciate. Thank you. We appreciate everybody. But I particularly appreciate when somebody voices a disagreement, how would we characterize it? A disagreement, I don't think you are correct kind of response. So as I've said before, we get a lot of emails and I read all of them, good, bad, or indifferent, and I appreciate them. And here's one that came in overnight. And this is from Lee, and it's short and sweet, but it just really hit that sweet spot. So thank you, Lee. First of all, I really appreciate you taking time to write this to us. We affectionately think of these as nasty grams. We like you, but Lee said, it amazes me that you... Listen up, Cyrus, because this involves you.
15: Okay.
7: It amazes me, Lee says, that you and Cyrus think you are funny and how you overuse stupid phrases that you think are funny.
15: Like what?
16: Keep going.
7: Well, like that one. And that one. And that one.
17: Not going to do it.
7: And that one. Henry, just think, maybe you'll grow up to be a producer of a radio show too someday, and you can be just like Cyrus.
18: Yeah.
7: And that
19: no
7: one
19: heat,
7: too.
19: No judgment.
7: That's we'll another stop. One. That's another one.
20: Ain't nothing going to happen.
7: I haven't heard that
21: don't
7: in a while.
21: Don't mess with me when it comes to words like that.
22: Get that in your spirit.
7: So, see how funny these are?
15: I think they're pretty good.
7: They're funny.
15: I need to use these more often.
18: Come on, man.
7: Lee says that I'll just reread it. It amazes me that you and Cyrus think you are funny and how you overuse stupid phrases that
23: how
7: you think
23: dare
7: are funny.
23: You?
22: That's
7: well,
22: life.
7: So Lee, as an act, as a gesture of gratitude, to you, sir, and I really do mean this, we are grateful to you for supplying this for the show. We took your note and turned it into a song. So, Cyrus, why don't we play the song version of Lee's note?

0: You covered it.
1: Oh, I love my job. Thank you, Lee. Thank you, sir.
0: That's amazing.
1: I feel like we should send him a check. We don't have any budget here. There is no checkbook, but
0: my cheeks hurt from laughing.
1: So I would if I could. Yeah, truth be told, we do think it's funny. Do you? Do you guys think it's funny? Let us know. 888-914-9149. Only yes answer is accepted. We'll go to Jan now in Indiana. Good morning, Jan.
2: Hi, Patrick. I have to try to keep myself from laughing after that. That was awesome. Oh, my goodness. Okay, so I so appreciate you taking my call.
1: Sure.
2: I'm a daily listener, and awesome. I love you and Cyrus, and I do feel like if I miss the show on the radio, I feel like I've missed out, and I have
1: to listen
2: to the replay. So
1: I love it. Thank
2: you. Keep going. Thank you guys so much. Okay, so, and I can totally relate with the caller the other day that said, you know, it was something about loving Cyrus, but we want to know what he looks like.
1: Yes, yes.
2: So I thought the same thing.
1: Check out my Twitter feed, because I posted a picture of Cyrus from his new solo album.
0: It's not me.
1: That is you. What are you talking about? Check it out.
2: And the fadeaway music after that was hilarious. Okay. So my question is, I'm actually just looking for advice on a program perhaps or a book that you could recommend. I am a campus minister at our Catholic high school.
1: Okay.
2: And every year the topic of discipline with our boys is a thing at the beginning of the year. And what the chaplains and I have been discussing is perhaps a program similar to like an iron sharpens iron for young adult, you know, young men.
1: Yeah.
2: These are 15 to 18 year olds. That could be like a series of talks or an interactive session that our chaplains do with the boys. Mm-hmm. And I'm not sure how that would be structured, but the chaplains gave me the task of looking for an already established program that we could use or, a book that we could use to follow. And that way it would already be set, and they could just kind of like, we have several chaplains that work at our high school. We're blessed with that. So that's my question, if that makes sense.
1: Oh, it does make perfect sense, and I could see why that would be so valuable at the parish level. So that's wonderful that you're seeking to do that. The one that comes to my mind...
2: Well, and I can't tell you enough how many boys have asked me the question or asked our chaplains or our teachers the question, like, what does it mean to be a man? You know, like, that's a resounding thing for our young men here at our school. So thank you.
1: Yes, yes, absolutely. Well, one group that I do have some familiarity with, and I would recommend them as a place for you to start, and they may have exactly what you're looking for. I think they might. So the program is called That Man Is You. And for some reason, I don't really fully understand the logic here, but they use another name for their website, Paradisus Dei, which means the paradise of God. It seems like That Man Is You would be a better, more immediate URL. But in any case, go to Paradisus Dei, P-A-R-A. See, this is why I think it's not a very good choice for a URL, because you have to spell it to know it. But it's Paradisusdei.org, Paradisus Dei. Or I suppose if you typed in That Man Is You, you would find it just as easily. But they have parish-based programs for men, young men and up, and they also have a family version of this that is, they're very effective. And although I myself have never attended one of these, I know many men who have, and they speak very highly of it. So I think that would be a great place to start, and you may find exactly what you're looking for with That Man Is You. And if it's not exactly what you're looking for, maybe you can incorporate some of what they have or get some suggestions from them. They're in a good position to be able to give advice like that.
2: That's so awesome. The chaplains are saying, like, we want this to be in school, so we have, access to the young men, but then something already already set up through the Catholic Lens. And so I will do that. I'll look there, and I so appreciate your help.
1: Oh, you're most welcome. And I, you know, I would be interested if you do decide to do this and you can get back to me in a few months, let me know how it plays out. I'm hopeful that it will be just what you're looking for.
2: Thank you so much. Can you repeat it one more time? I was driving and I pulled over here.
1: Sure. Just type in "That Man Is You." If you just search for that,
2: that you'll man find is you. It. Okay.
1: Yeah, that man is you.
2: Excellent.
1: All right.
2: Thank
1: Good
2: you so much, Patrick, and keep going.
1: You too,
2: Thank
1: Jen.
2: You, you too.
1: Keep going. Thank you. We will take a quick break, enjoy the music, and we'll be right back.

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4: Apologetics is not the art of winning arguments. 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
10: That's true. Not going to lie. 888-914-9149. This is a note from Ellie. She says, well, the subject is interesting, blowing off the Hindus. Patrick, you took a call this morning from a gentleman who asked if the Hindu religion is older than Christianity, and you said, yes, it is, but big deal. You frequently remind us of the chronology of the Catholic Church vis-a-vis the umpteen Protestant denominations, and you emphasize that, look, Catholicism is older than all of those others. Why then don't you say, Hinduism is older than Catholicism, so maybe Hinduism is onto something? I guess what I'm asking is, how can we have it both ways? How can we dismiss everything that came after Catholicism, but we don't dismiss Catholicism that came after Hinduism? By the way, I'm not a Hindu, she says, LOL. I'm a faithful Catholic, but I thought this deserved some explanation. Thank you. I'm happy to explain, and thank you for the opportunity. So these are two different categories. So I'm not going to say that you're making a category error, because I would never, you know, I would never say that. But they're two different categories. So within the category of Christianity, with the presupposition built in that Jesus is Lord, that Jesus is true God and true man. Then the chronological argument is important because starting with Jesus moving forward into the future to the present time, or in the present time going backward chronologically to the time of Jesus, we are looking for this church that he established, that he talked about any number of times in the New Testament. Upon this rock I'll build my church, etc. So the reason in that category that that is important is because it furnishes us with a way of, you might say, checking our work to see if this church or which church is actually present and accounted for from the very beginning, from Jesus forward, in an unbroken line of succession. So as you heard me talk about, because you referenced it, so you clearly heard me talk about it, the Catholic Church is that church. And if we're moving backward in time from the present day toward the time of the apostles, the Jehovah's Witnesses disappear very quickly as you go back in time. Mormons disappear very quickly. Seventh-day Adventists. A little bit before that, you get Calvinists, Lutherans, Methodists. Calvary Chapel disappears like 50 years ago. They're gone. Poof, didn't exist. And all the things that we think of as the Protestant movement or Protestant denominations, they vanish as you go back further in time. And by the time you get to the apostles, the one group that is consistently there from then, from now until then, or from then until now, is the Catholic Church. And proviso, asterisk, yes, I'm including the Eastern Orthodox churches who once were part of the Catholic Church prior to the 11th century. But understood within that framework, the chronology is important because it demonstrates that the Catholic Church and the Catholic Church alone goes back to the time of the apostles. The reason that in this other category, the chronology doesn't matter a whit is because there's no starting point of Jesus. So the fact that Hinduism has been around longer even than Judaism, even before, it seems, vestiges of it in any case, before the revelation of God to Moses, or even if you want to go back a little bit before that to Abraham, you can see vestiges of Hinduism before that. But that doesn't disprove anything. And this is why I would say the chronology is irrelevant, like you put it, no big deal, which is, I guess, what I said. And that's because it's not moving toward or away from anything as a fixed objective standard by which you can judge this. And we can substitute Hinduism in this category for any other ism, and you know, all the pagan religions of ancient Greece and ancient Rome and, you know, all the other various civilizations around the world, in the Western Hemisphere, the Eastern Hemisphere, wherever you find human beings, you're going to find religious groups, and many of them go even much further back than that. But that's why I say big deal, because there's no objective pole from which or toward which you're actually measuring, whereas in the other category of Christianity, there is. I'm really glad you asked this question because I must have said it in a way that was open to maybe some misinterpretation. So thank you for offering me the opportunity to clarify it. Let's go to Joe now. Or I'm sorry, Jose, excuse me, in Newport Richey, Florida. Good morning, Jose.
0: Good morning, Patrick. Yeah. I need your advice in reference to my brother's. Who we were raised Catholic, but he just drifted away from the Catholic Church. Okay. And he keeps sending me his devotional, copy of his devotional every day that he's read. Sometimes I read it, and but I found some discrepancy and things that don't agree with our Catholic faith. And I feel kind of uncomfortable trying to discuss or saying, because we get into an argument sometimes. Should I tell him not to stop sending me the copy of his devotional?
10: Where is the devotional coming from, Jose? Is it from a certain church or denomination?
0: Well, he belongs to the Christ Fellowship Church. And,
10: So it's a Protestant denomination.
0: Yes.
10: How about this? Why don't every time, just let him keep sending it to you. It doesn't cost you anything. I could understand why it would be a bit irksome, but let's say he sends you something every day. You send him something every day. Send him something from Relevant Radio every day. And you don't even have to say anything. He sends you his thing. You don't respond. You just send him your thing.
0: Mm-hmm. I have tried that, but I don't think he reads it. He just ignores it.
10: Yeah.
0: But anyway, I will do that.
10: Yeah, why not? I mean, there's nothing to lose, and he just might read it. You can send him a link to this program every day. So let's say every day he's bombarding you with this devotional. Okay, two can play that game. And then every day you send him a link to this program. I'm guessing chances are he'll click the link at some point and listen. And if we can get him to listen even just a little bit, he might start listening. And if he starts listening, God might draw him home through Relevant Radio. It's happened before.
0: Amen to that. I even gave him a copy of your book one time. By Truth.
10: Surprised by Truth.
0: Surprised by Truth. Mm-hmm, I gave him a copy. I sent for two of those good books, but a long time ago. I think he just even threw it away, or I don't know what they did with it, but never.
10: Well, see, this is a fork in the road that only you can decide which way you want to go, and either way seems like a reasonable way. One is you could just simply, maybe three options. One is you could just simply ignore it. Another is you could tell him to stop. The third one, which to me seems the most possibly advantageous, would be to just respond every time he sends you something, you send him something. And then just wait, see what happens, you know?
0: Yes. Thank you. Thank you very much, Patrick.
10: You're welcome.
0: Thank you for all you do and all the advice. You have helped me a lot. I listen to you every day.
10: Thank you. That means a lot to me. I take it to heart, Jose, and I appreciate that.
0: Thank you very much.
10: Yeah.
0: God bless you.
10: Bye-bye. Keep going, Jose. Keep going.
0: Yeah, keep going.
10: All right. Cyrus, do we have that trademarked yet? I think we should.
13: Keep going.
10: Yeah, that. Do we have that trademarked?
14: I'm working on it. It's in process.
10: Wouldn't that be awesome? 888-914-9149. I will keep going. Send me emails, patrick@relevantradio.com. Here's one from Lori in Chicago. She says, there's a local mosque that operates a free clinic on their property. We had dental work done there because I'm low income. They're very good to me and my kids. Is it okay to go to a free clinic that is operated by a mosque? I would say, yes, it is okay. But here's the asterisk. Be aware that the likelihood of them trying to proselytize you is probably pretty high. And here's one thing to note. This is an historical reality. When Jesus sent the apostles and the other disciples forth to go into the whole world and make disciples of all nations, as he tells them in Matthew 28, one of the hallmarks of Christian missionary activity, and it exists even to this day, is, yes, evangelization, that's certainly part of it, but also to provide for the physical needs of people, food, shelter, medicine, orphanages, education, that kind of thing. And that's been a hallmark of Christian missionary activity since the very beginning. And you'll see this all around the world now, you know, men and women, often priests and religious sisters, but not always, and lay people too, will go into places where people are poor and they set up medical clinics and dental clinics and free food and we're going to help you get electricity in here and things like that. So the reason I mention this is that this has been a hallmark of Christian missionary activity and they often go hand in hand. But what's interesting is historically that has never been a hallmark of Islamic

and setting up free hospitals and medical clinics and food banks and homes for unwed mothers and orphanages, etc. They usually come in and either gradually or quickly take over by force. So the reason I draw your attention to this is because this could be a technique that is borrowed from the Christian playbook, and possibly to very good effect, that the people in the neighborhood who are coming to this clinic, it seems like just as it would be true for, let's say you have a Catholic free dental clinic in a neighborhood, well, people who are coming to that and benefiting from it because of this Catholic outreach is there, they're more likely to listen to the story of Jesus from Catholics. It just stands to reason. So my sense is that if there's an asterisk here, it would be that you and your children be aware that because you're there, you may well be proselytized by the Muslim folk who are happy to see you, happy to help you, etc., but they also want to promote Islam to you. And if you see that starting, then it seems like you'd have a couple different options. One would be to continue to avail yourself of the benefits that they're giving you and say, I believe in Jesus. I'm a Christian. I'll never change. Thank you, but no, as far as the religion goes. Or you might want to look for a different opportunity for the medical care that they offer, because there are other options out there. This is a good one. So to answer your question, is there anything wrong with it, or would you be doing anything wrong by continuing to go there? No, I don't think so. But just have your wits about you, and I think that will make all the difference. Thank you. 888-914-9149. We'll take a quick timeout, and we'll come back to more, much more, much, much more right after this.

0: well, what does the left love? The left loves the environment. And it's killing the environment. It's in our water. A test in other countries show that endocrine blockers from chemical abortion pills are in the water.
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2: Hello, I'm Archbishop Gregory Hartmeyer from the Archdiocese of Atlanta. Remember, O most gracious Virgin Mary, that never was it known that anyone who fled to your protection, implored your help, or sought your intercession was left unaided. 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To you do I come, before you I stand, sinful and sorrowful. O Mother of the Word incarnate, despise not my petitions, but in your mercy hear and answer me. Amen.
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1: I was ready for that.
3: Yeah, that one, you can see that one coming.
1: Yeah, it was, the buildup is so intense.
3: It's so long, too. It's like 3 minutes into the song.
1: You don't want that on your karmic record, though.
3: No, you really don't.
1: No, you really don't. Okay, moving on. 888-914-9149. How about James in Covina, California? Hi, James.
4: Good morning. I have a question. My atheist friend posed this question to me yesterday. It's what he said. He goes that when people die, since Christ hasn't returned, how could they go to hell or heaven because they haven't been judged yet? And then he followed up with saying, and where are all these people that are currently dying? Where are they located? Where are they at? That's the question.
1: Okay, great. I think Jesus gives us a really clear glimpse as to the answer to that in Luke chapter 16, where he describes two people who die. One is the rich man who has everything in life, and one is a poor man named Lazarus who has nothing in life, and he's destitute. And Jesus describes what happens. They die, and they immediately go to the underworld. Lazarus goes to the place of tranquility, the limbo of the fathers, or paradise, as it's also called, where Abraham and the righteous of the Old Testament are. The rich man goes to the place of fiery torment. They're both in the underworld, Sheol in Hebrew, Hades in Greek, and yet they're in two separate areas. And as Abraham says in this exchange, he says, where you are, you can't cross to where we are. And from where we are, we can't cross to where you are. So if we use Jesus as our guide, as we should, I think we can say that he describes to us what happens. Now, there's another dimension of it, or another layer of it, and that is in Hebrews 9:27, where it says, it's appointed to a man to die once, and then the judgment. So that's referring to what we call the particular judgment. So when you die, we can't measure in time, like hours or minutes, the way we do in this life. But at some point, shortly after you die, you are judged individually, and you know with certitude whether you will spend eternity with God in heaven or eternity in hell, separated from God. And that's where you go. And then the general judgment comes on the last day when the Lord returns, and that's when our judgment is now made public. You're already judged in the particular judgment, Hebrews 9:27, but in the general judgment, excuse me, we will all be there, and we will all publicly see the mercy and the justice of God, and those who are saved and who go to heaven will, you might say, already have been in heaven, many of them. But the significant feature there is that in this judgment, our bodies and our souls are reunited for all eternity, both good and bad, both the elect and the damned. So those are the two distinctions. They're not mutually exclusive. And what that necessarily means is that the souls are disembodied in the meantime before the general resurrection, and they are either in the precursor to the eternal hell, the lake of fire, into which hell and the damned and everything are thrown, as it says in the book of Revelation, and the new heavens and the new earth that we will see come about in the very end. In the meantime, souls are either in heaven with God or they're in hell. So that's the bare bones answer to those questions. You want to follow up on that at all?
4: No, that's excellent, Patrick. I think I'll relay that information to him. And I don't have enough time, but he had another question related to also the Catholic faith. But
1: yeah, what was that question? Time. We can take a whack at that.
4: He just said this. He says, why is it that when you walk into the Catholic Church that the tabernacle or the priest is elevated above the people? And he said, it sounds to me like the priest thinks he's better than you because he's elevated and you're below. And I asked, I never thought about that. It never even occurred to me.
1: Yeah. I would say it's for the same reason that you go into his Protestant church and the pastor's going to be up on a dais higher than everybody else so that they can see him. It's not necessary. I mean, he may think he's better than everybody else, but it's not for that reason that the pulpit is up on a dais in virtually all Catholic churches. I'm sorry, in virtually all Protestant churches to speak of. It's up higher so people can see the minister. And that's the fundamental reason. The priest doesn't think he's better than anyone else. It's just typical if you were to go to a school play in an auditorium, and isn't the stage up higher than everybody else? Why is it higher? So that they can see the people on the stage. It's really a simple thing. Seems like he's straining. He's struggling to try to find something to whack the Catholic Church with.
4: Yeah, well, thank you, Patrick. That's very, very helpful. I appreciate that.
1: You're welcome, James. Thanks for the call. Appreciate that. 888-914-9149. Here is a note from AC, and AC says, I really need your help. I have deep regrets about things in my life that I cannot get over. The biggest thing is that I was a young mother with no support, a controlling husband, no job, no education, no family support, no church. I had a son and I was impatient. I think I was a good mom for the most part but when things got hard, I yelled a lot. I spanked my son probably a little too much. I was never mean or beat him, but I did hit open-handed on hands, arms, and legs and his rear end and grabbed him for discipline, usually in frustration. I had a second child, and I was much different with him, maybe because I was older and learned from the first. My oldest son is now, he's a grown-up, and he's married, and she says, we have talked about this a few times. I have apologized profusely, and he has told me that he forgives me, and there is nothing to forgive anymore, and that he owes his success to me and is the man he now is because of me. I want to believe that. I've been to therapy. I've talked to my husband about it. I've gone to confession about this, and I feel better for a short time. And then I see a boy randomly in public, and I get reminded, or I see something that triggers me, and I remember. Anytime my son gets sick or has some type of ailment, I think back and I wonder if it's because of me and the trauma that I caused. I have improved my life throughout the years, getting an education, maintaining a good job for years. I went back to the Catholic Church several years ago after being away for 30 years. I now have a grandson from my youngest child, and he looks so much like my oldest son. I'm very gentle and patient with my grandson. And I wish I could go back in time and be better with my son like I am with my grandson. I can't help but think it's the devil that's doing this to me, reminding me. I pray and pray, and I do get better until the next time. What can I do to help me forgive myself? Are there any resources I can look into? And she signs off, thank you. I understand exactly what you're talking about, although, you know, things that I look back on with deep regret, even shame, are unique to me, so a different set of things. And I'll bet you that if you were to poll the average person listening right now, you'd find that virtually everybody is experiencing something similar to what you're describing, with something in their lives, and maybe many things in their lives, where we look back and we say, how could I have done that? Why did I do that? How stupid of me to do that? I would never do that now. why did I do that then? What was I thinking? In other words, all those self-reproaches, self-recriminations, I have them. I think most people have them. You certainly have them. That's why I'm saying I can resonate with what you're saying. And in fact, there is no taking it back. I mean, we would that we could go back in time and like restart the clock and say, well, I'm not going to do that and I'm not going to do that. And how much better would life be if that were the case? But that's not life the way it is. So we do have to live with the consequences of our past sins and learn from them, of course. But here's the thing, I think, if I can offer something that I hope and pray will be a benefit to you, it would be this. We can't change the past, but you know what you can do is use the painful memories of the past to purify or to let God purify you by standing in that suffering and offering it to the Lord. Those feelings of you can't forgive yourself, the feelings of anguish, the feelings of shame, you know, I can't believe I did that. If only I had not done that. That all those feelings that we can't help but feel. If you offer that to the Lord, the great saints tell us, it has a purifying effect on you. It will have a purifying effect on you. And it's that suffering that we experience because of remorse of conscience that, I mean, you can do nothing with it and just feel the pain of it, but you can harness that by offering it to the Lord for your purification. So my humble advice would be try that. Try doing that. And when in those moments that you're feeling afflicted by this and those memories are coming back and you're thinking all of those things, try, you know, Jesus, I trust in you. Jesus, I trust in you. Or try the Jesus prayer. Jesus Christ, Son of God, Savior, have mercy on me, a sinner. And just repeat that. Maybe you'll say it 20, 30, 100 times. Just repeat that. Jesus Christ, Son of God, Savior, have mercy on me, a sinner. Because what more can you do but ask God for mercy and forgiveness? Now, you've been to confession. You have been forgiven. You've been sacramentally absolved. And that's important to remember that too, because as human beings, we're really good at playing this broken record over and over again, where those same accusations, the same thoughts, the same self-recriminations are there. So really the only positive good thing you can do with that is give it to the Lord. Give it to him. What does Jesus say? Come to me, all you who are heavily burdened, and I will give you rest. For my yoke is easy and my burden is light. Learn from me, he says. And I think that describes you. I know it describes me. I'm pretty sure it describes just about everybody listening right now. Come to me, all of you who are heavily burdened, heavily laden. You're carrying this crushing weight on your shoulders, and there's nothing you can do about it. So Jesus says, give it to me. I'll take it. And that's a process, a lifelong process. You asked for a book. I would recommend a book called Interior Freedom by Father Jacques Philippe. Father Jacques Philippe, he's a Dominican friar. And this little book called Interior Freedom will get to the heart of what you're dealing with, among other issues too. And it will offer you ways that you can do what I'm describing in simple form here, which is offer it to the Lord for your purification. And not only will it purify you and make you holier and more virtuous, but it will also give you a sense of perspective and in due time lessen those feelings of reproach. So give that a try. God bless you and hang in there, okay? Hang in there. It's going to be okay.
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2: 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President Trump made several explosive claims during his address on Thursday night, claims that he backed up with declassified records. In a primetime address from the White House, Trump revealed China exploited weaknesses in our voting system to gain access to 220 million U.S. voter files.
6: Yet those responsible for sounding the alarm instead kept the information secret and hidden.
2: Trump said China hacked our system and projected its influence in the 2020 election. The president said he has asked the FBI to investigate what was uncovered. He also says the White House has published a new election integrity website that discloses all of the documents. The Secretary of War, Pete Hegseth, is commenting after the U.S. Navy's Blue Angels conducted a low flyover above a crowded Florida beach. Officials said they're conducting a review of a low-altitude pass over Pensacola Beach that happened on Wednesday. In a post, Hegseth wrote the flyovers will continue until morale improves. And the White House shared photos of the flyover with the caption, "It's okay to love America." U.S. Catholic bishops and allied Catholic medical organizations have urged the Labor Department to reject a proposed rule expanding insurance coverage for in vitro fertilization. According to Life News, they are citing serious moral objections to the destruction of human embryos and the separation of procreation from marriage and family. Smoke from wildfires in Canada and Minnesota is creating air quality problems across a large part of the United States. The smoke is expected to spread from the Midwest into parts of the East Coast through Friday before conditions begin improving in the northern areas. Wildfire smoke can be especially dangerous for young children, older adults, and people with underlying health conditions. I'm Mary Graham for listener-supported Relevant Radio.
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1: Okay, this is hour three. Look at that. 2 hours down, one to go. And my number is 888-914-9149. 888-914-9149. Let's go over to Jane now in Drasco, Arkansas. Good morning, Jane.
12: Hi, Patrick. How are you?
1: I'm well, thank you. Thanks
12: for calling.
1: My
12: question is, yes, I'm married to a man who grew up in the Seventh-day Adventist Church.
1: Yeah.
12: I'm a cradle Catholic and practicing Catholic. And he likes me to, he still attends Saturday worship, and then mm-hmm. we go to Mass on Sunday.
1: Okay.
12: My question is it allowable for me to attend the Seventh-day Advent services, even though I don't participate in communion or anything like that, to support him?
1: I think, I mean, first of all, is it okay in a generic sort of sense? The church would say if you're going to observe, you know, you're not participating, you're not taking part in anything. Reluctantly, the church would say yes, but I would say it's not a good idea at all because the Seventh-day Adventists are virulently anti-Catholic. In fact, Ellen Gould White, the foundress of that religion, her whole big thing was that the Catholic Church is the whore of Babylon. and that Sunday mm-hmm. worship is a sign of the Antichrist system, and that the Catholic Church is, you might say, the personification of the Antichrist. So for that reason, I would not personally sit through that nonsense and hearing that preached attacks against the church that Jesus established, which the Seventh-day Adventists do all the live long day. I couldn't stomach it, and I wouldn't stomach it. So this is more of a question of could you or should you? And I don't think you should. Now, I'm not here to try to in any way drive a wedge between you and your husband or to try to bring any kind of division between the two of you. Far from it. In fact, quite the opposite. But as a Catholic, you have certain red lines, you know, that even if your husband were to go in some direction, if it would involve something injurious to your faith or a compromise of your faith, then you would not be duty bound to follow him. My sense is that this would be, if not in that category, very close to it, because it's a direct, sustained attack upon your Catholic faith. And over time, you know, things being what they are, sometimes left unattended, that could lead to doubts in your own mind. It could chip away at your own firm commitment to Jesus and to the Catholic Church, because, as I say, their whole program is Sunday worship is the sign of the Antichrist, and the Catholic Church is the Whore of Babylon, and the Pope is the Beast of Revelation, and on and on and on. And I wouldn't want you to have to marinate in that kind of poisonous way of looking at the Catholic Church. You know what I'm saying?
12: I do, and I didn't know anything about the Adventist Church until, you know, I met my husband and we started attending these things, mm-hmm. and I started doing research on them, and I have found exactly what you're saying. And I talked to my husband about it, and he, interestingly enough, he said, his response was, "You may be the only Catholic these people ever encounter," and which might have a change in the way that they see Catholics in the Catholic Church.
1: Maybe. And that's like, that reminds me of, you know, how the British like to do fox hunting with all the beagles and the guys on horses and their guns and all that. You might be the only fox these beagles have ever seen. All the more reason for them to want to run you to the ground.
12: I haven't had that experience there. They do sometimes, the sermon is, you know, doesn't speak of the Roman Church in, you know, in exactly the way you're saying. And I will talk to the preacher, because they, or he's not a preacher, he's just a person in the congregation, about that, and about what they, have you ever really studied? I'll ask some questions. Mm-hmm. And also, my husband, I've noticed, when they start really getting down on the Catholic Church, he attends Mass, and we have priest friends, and he will counter their arguments against that. And he has told me that, you know, it doesn't make sense that the Pope is, you know, is what they say. And so he's not, some of the things that the Adventist Church teaches, he's not down with. Okay. But if you query him on soul sleep or Jesus's, you know, was he truly human? You know, is he, when he was incarnate, did he still, you know, keep the universe in balance and all that? You know, he said, no, he didn't do that. It was sheathed while he was on earth. So he still has some of those very basic Adventist teachings.
1: Right. But as for you, though, how does it benefit? I mean, I understand there would be some benefit in terms of marital unity between you and your husband, but unity at what price, though? And if it's something that's directly attacking the essence of your Catholic faith, seems like, to me personally, I just wouldn't do it, because it's a direct assault on my Catholic identity. To go and experience it once would be different, but to do it every Sunday or every Saturday in this case, I don't think it's a good idea.
12: What it has done for me is, you know, I've never heard these arguments before. You know, they sound ridiculous. This church was formed in 1863, mm-hmm. and you were talking about that earlier, mm-hmm. about how Catholic Church goes all the way back to the apostles. It sounds ludicrous. And then I look at some of their arguments, and they're so easily debated, mm-hmm. They never really look at the Catholic side. They only regurgitate what they've been told over the last, you know, 140 years.
1: Right.
12: And so, for me, it's been more, you know, just kind of, it's been more interesting in how, I don't want to offend anybody, but you know, how ridiculous their theology is.
1: Right. Well, all the more reason then, I mean, I can only offer you my advice, and certainly you're a free agent, so you can do what you think is best. But from where I stand, I think in the long run, it's likely to cause you more harm than good to do that. I would refer you to two articles I've written on the topic that I think you'll find at least helpful in getting your bearings and how to respond to that. Two articles. One is called "Is the Pope the Beast of Revelation?" And that is one of the hallmarks of Ellen Gould White's Jeremiads against the Catholic Church. That would be one I would definitely read because it's scripturally based in response to those arguments. The second article is called "More Vicarious Thrills." And that is a play on words, vicarious, having to do from the Latin. There's an alleged papal title, Vicarius Christi. That actually is a real title, Vicar of Christ. But the Seventh-day Adventists have tried unsuccessfully to pin Vicarius Filii Dei, which is Latin for Vicar of the Son of God, onto the Catholic Church and specifically onto the Pope because, using numerology, it spells out 666. Now, that's right. Never okay. been an official title of the Pope. Sure, there have been times when it might have been used as a descriptor. Somebody might have said that. But it's their contention is that it's an official title of the Church. And they try to tie it in with the Book of Revelation where it talks about 666 as the name of the beast or the number of the beast. And so this is a big part of their argumentation against the Catholic Church. And that, too, is a very important topic that you would need to be spun up to speed on so you understand exactly how to respond to it. And both of those articles are available on the show page. If you go to relevantradio.com/Patrick, click on links and then click on the articles link. You want to scroll down toward the bottom of the archive and you'll find them both there. But I would definitely, if I were you, print them out or save them to your computer and go through them with your Bible so that you will be better prepared on those two topics because it's a big part of what they argue.
12: Give me that second article name again, More Vicarious.
1: Yeah, More Vicarious Thrills. And it's a play on words. You know, we all know the phrase vicarious thrill. This has to do with the word vicarius in Latin, which means vicar. And the Seventh-day Adventists have made a cottage industry out of trying to prove, unsuccessfully, but they've tried to prove that a title of the Pope is Vicarius Filii Dei, meaning Vicar of the Son of God. Now, the only reason that they seize upon this and try to, you know, they make the argument that this is a title of the Pope is because it adds up to 666 in Latin. Mm-hmm. But in the article, and I walk you through all of the numerology here, the name Ellen Gould White adds up to 666 in Latin. And you mm-hmm. can point out to them, does that prove that Ellen Gould White, the woman who founded the Seventh-day Adventist religion, is she the beast of Revelation? Is she the Antichrist? They're going to say no. But her name adds up to 666. And I show you how to do these things, how to respond and explain it. But even if just for your own knowledge, for yourself, and nobody else. These articles will help you. There's also a good book.
12: Okay, I have one.
1: Yeah, well, before you
12: I
1: do.
12: I have one more.
1: Before you do, let me recommend a book to you because I don't want to forget about it. It's called It's Okay Not to Be a Seventh-day Adventist. It's a conversion testimony book by Teresa and Arthur Beam, B-E-E-M. They used to be, as the title suggests, Seventh-day Adventists, and they became Catholic. And they tell their story why they're no longer Seventh-day Adventists and what they learned from the Bible and why they became Catholic. I think that could be another really helpful thing for you, too. Okay, go ahead.
12: My mother-in-law, who is a diehard Adventist, sends me a Bible verse and different Adventist take on that particular Bible verse every day, along with my husband. And I was cueing into what you'd said to the other, I think it was Jose, on his brother, sending him something and sending something back. Mm-hmm. Would you recommend that for myself? Or would you, and if so, what type of thing should it be more about the Catholic Church or just about the Bible or?
1: Is she sending you Bible verses and no commentary with it, or is it commentary?
12: A Bible verse and commentary from various Adventist preachers and things like that.
1: Why not, if you want to blow the doors off right at the beginning, why not send her a link to these two articles? Start with one and then send another one. And I mean, I don't want to injure your relationship with your mother-in-law, but she's clearly trying to, you know, reel you in. So depending on how you want to deal with that, I mean, it would be fair game to respond to her with something that directly refutes some of their core teachings. Depends on how you want to deal with that. My thought would be read the articles first. And you might even get a nice quote from the article that you could send, just the quote with the link. That could be one way to do it.
12: Okay. Yeah. All right. Well, thank you very much.
1: You're welcome. And just be careful. I don't want to take a call from you 6 months from now and you say, well, I've become convinced and I'm now a Seventh-day Adventist. That would be very sad.
12: Yeah, that's not going to happen.
1: Good, good, good, good. Well, hang in there, Jane. And I'm always here, okay? So if you run into anything and you want some help with that, just give me a call.
12: I sure will. Thanks so much.
1: Yeah, you're welcome. Take care. Let's go now to Chuck in Naperville, Illinois. Good morning, Chuck.
13: Good morning, Patrick. Good morning, Cyrus. I wanted to give a counterpoint to your funny comments.
1: Oh, yeah?
13: So in particular, the keep going guy.
14: Keep going.
13: That guy. I love that guy. So it was months ago, maybe back in February, I heard him and I thought it was really funny. And you guys had a very good bit on it. You went on for quite a while.
1: Mm.
13: Right after that, I got diagnosed with prostate cancer and I started going through the whole process of the testing and the ridiculous procedures. And that guy's voice kept coming into my head. Keep going, keep going. And in a weird way, that was one of the things that got me through the whole process.
1: Oh, really?
14: That's cool.
13: Yeah, but keep going, guys. So that I'm giving you a testimony to the good work that you're doing with these funny funny comments. So to keep going, guy. But, yeah, keep going. But, I mean, the real thing that got me through was a little prayer called Jesus, I Trust in You. And I use that all the time. And when I was in either laying in the MRI machine or getting a PET scan or the biopsy or waiting for the results, both of those. So Jesus, I Trusted You was number one, but Keep Going Guy was a little bit of a levity to help me.
1: I love that. I love hearing that. I mean, I realize that you're going through a difficult time right now, Chuck, and I hope things are better and that they've made some real progress for you. But I can just picture you in those anxious moments and that voice comes into your mind saying,
14: keep going.
13: Yeah,
1: that guy.
13: Yes, exactly. And then I didn't even know who he was, and then my wife looked up on the show notes and she saw something maybe from Cyrus explaining who the keep going guy was. So now I was going to ask you who that guy was, but now I know that. But I just wanted to thank you for the keep going expression. And
1: you are welcome.
13: And the end result was I got my 3-month. So I had a prostatectomy, radical prostatectomy. The doctor was wonderful.
1: Okay.
13: And then I had 3-month checkup, and the PSA levels were negligible. They're less than 0.01. So God is kind and merciful. So
1: indeed.
13: So I feel really good, about that. So I
1: mean, I'm so happy for you. I'm so happy. And you know what my advice is, don't you?
14: Keep going.
1: Keep going. Now, if you've ever wondered how exactly to do it, here's a little tutorial.
15: You keep going.
14: Keep going.
15: What do you do to keep going?
14: Keep going.
15: How do you keep going?
14: Keep going.
1: It's as simple as that.
13: Beautiful. Beautiful.
1: Yeah, that's right.
13: So, yeah, that man's voice was in my head for the last 3-4 months.
1: Here's the Spanish version. Sigue siguiendo. Keep going.
13: Sigue siguiendo.
1: Right. Yeah. Keep on keeping on. Well, Chuck, I am hopeful that the worst is behind you and that everything's going to be okay, God willing. And it really does mean a lot to us to hear your praise report. Even though Cyrus is getting anxious to start the music, he'll have to wait a second.
13: Okay.
1: But thank you for taking a moment to share that with us.
13: Thank you. Yeah, thank you both again for what you do. It's great. You guys are just awesome.
1: Yeah, thank you, Chuck. Keep going. That's pretty good right there.
13: Okay.
1: All right, we'll let you go. Because we could just keep going and going and going and going, but we have to take a break. So we'll do that, and then we'll keep going.

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6: So much good stuff here on the Patrick Madrid Show. Thanks to you, by the way, because your phone calls and emails are really cool. 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Let's go to Diane in Manchester, Iowa. Hi, Diane.
11: Hi, thank you for taking my call.
6: You're welcome. You got it.
11: My question is it okay for the priest to not say the Gloria and the Nicene Creed during the daily Mass, and can he also do that on the weekend Masses?
6: The Nicene Creed is part of the Sunday Mass, and it does not have to be said during the... There's an alternative to use, in some instances, the Apostles' Creed. And the Gloria is not said during Lent, for example. I want to double-check these. These are all in the general instruction of the Roman Missal. So maybe the best thing I can do would be to refer you to that, and then it'll give you the specifics, like when can these be omitted. For example, at a weekday Mass, they can be omitted. But they're generally part of the Mass on Sunday. which is, you know, has more as opposed to the weekday masses. Are you familiar with the general instruction of the Roman Missal by chance?
11: No, I am not.
6: Super easy. So here's how you get it. It's in PDF form. So if you go to relevant, I'm giving you the show page. Go to the U.S. Bishops Conference website, usccb.org, stands for U.S. Conference of Catholic Bishops, usccb.org. And then in the search bar on the upper right, just type in G-I-R-M, stands for General Instruction of the Roman Missal. And there you will be able to see all of the rubrics for the Mass. And it also talks about things that are optional. So not merely something that wouldn't be done at the Mass on a weekday as it would be on the Mass on Sunday, like the Gloria, for example. But it also gets into many other things that you might find interesting as well, like when does the priest have discretion to omit a certain part of the Mass or to change it slightly, not in his own way, but with another option. Those kinds of things are all spelled out there in detail.
11: Okay, thank you.
6: You're welcome. 888-914-9149. Let's go to Ann now in Dearborn, Michigan. Good morning, Ann.
0: Good morning, Patrick and Cyrus, and thank you for taking my call.
6: Oh, you're welcome.
0: We listen to you guys every morning and feel much more educated as a result.
6: Thank you.
0: At my women's book study last night, the question came up, can loved ones who have died see what is going on here on Earth, specifically with their loved ones?
6: Mm-hmm. It seems that they can by God's permission. Oh, go ahead. Sorry.
0: Well, no, that's fine. I can ask the second part. So does it matter whether they're in purgatory or in heaven?
6: Well, it seems that they can for two reasons. One is that Jesus said that there's great rejoicing in heaven when even one sinner repents. So how they know, we know that it would be by God's permission, but the Lord doesn't explain the mechanics of it. Like, how do they know that? He just says that they do. So that's one clue. The second clue, among others, would be that in Revelation chapter 6, we see the martyrs who are conversing with the Lord. They are under the altar in the heavenly sanctuary, and they're aware that the men who put them to death have not yet been punished. How they're aware of it, we're not told, but they are aware of it, and they're asking God, when, Lord, are you going to punish the ones who put us to death? And he says, don't worry, I will, but only when the full number of martyrs has been completed. So the eschatological end of the world dimension to it. So those are two examples where we see that there is an awareness in heaven of things going on earth. But fundamentally, it's by God's permission. So that would extend to your second question. Is it possible for souls in purgatory to have some kind of awareness of what's going on earth? Yes, it's possible. I don't think it's likely. I don't think that it is commonplace. It would. I would guess it would be something unusual that God would permit that. And in heaven, of course, we're told in Hebrews chapter 12, verse 2, that we are surrounded by so great a cloud of witnesses, and that's from the Greek word martyr, but it also means a witness, somebody who observes something. So we can see there another glimpse that in heaven they are watching us and praying for us and cheering us on, so to speak.
0: Okay. And then the second part of my question is, do we pray for them or to them, asking for their intercession to God for us?
6: Are you talking about the saints in heaven?
0: Our family members that have passed.
6: Well, we do pray for them with the assumption that they may still be in purgatory. Because obviously prayers for somebody who is damned have no benefit to the damned person. And prayers for those who are already in heaven, they don't need those prayers. So the Lord would always apply them to souls in purgatory. But yes, we do pray for them, assuming that they may still be in purgatory. But in the case of the saints in heaven, we do pray to them. We're addressing them in prayer, asking them to intercede before God for us. As it says in 1 Timothy chapter 2, verses 1 through 4, we're told that we should pray and offer petitions and supplications, intercessions, etc., to God for other people. So they are doing that in heaven. Now, you might run into somebody who says, we don't pray to them, we pray through them. And that's not really true. It's theologically and biblically not true. We do indeed pray to them, but not in the way that we're worshiping and adoring God. Some people are squeamish about that, so they try to soften it by saying we pray through them as if they were panes of glass or something like that. And that's not technically true either. We do pray to them and ask them to pray for us.
0: And to watch over us and to guide us?
6: Well, by God's permission, we already have guardian angels who do that. And I think this is worthy of comment right now. It is a sentimental idea or notion that many people have that, you know, the person I love who has died is up there watching over me. We hear that a lot. That's not really true, except insofar as the person who is, if that person is in heaven, the person is praying for you, interceding before God for you. That's true. But if we are thinking of them as if they were a sort of guardian angel hovering around, arranging things better for us, that's not really true. That's not really what the Bible teaches. It's not really what the church says about the souls who go on to heaven. It's more of a sentimental notion.
0: Okay. And, you know, there's always that Catholic thing that says, oh, your grandmother, if she's watching from you from heaven, she's just going to be horrified. But that you're saying that doesn't really happen.
6: Not really. I mean, I understand these figures of speech, like so-and-so would roll over in his grave if he could find, you know, if he saw. And, of course, there is no person in the grave. It's just the body, just the remains. The person is in heaven. Or elsewhere. But we speak in those terms as a way to talk about, not with theological precision, but just talk about the afterlife. Those in heaven would not be horrified by anything because they see God face to face and they're maxed out in bliss. They're completely maxed out in happiness, and there's nothing in heaven. Their being in heaven, there's nothing that could make them sad or angry or anything like that. So it's a figure of speech, you know.
0: Got it.
6: It's not strictly speaking.
0: Wow, that's really helpful. Yeah, thank you.
6: Oh, you're welcome.
0: Thank you very much.
6: All good questions, Ann, and I thank you for that. 888-914-9149. How about Jesus in Los Angeles? Good morning, Jesus.
12: Good morning, Patrick. Good morning. First of all, hey, thank you for your wonderful program. Really, I have learned a lot, and I really enjoy me and my family.
6: Thank you.
12: And I'm here down south in California, and so yeah, when you get a call, I could sense where you somehow have a love for this area still. You know,
6: San
12: Juan Capistrano in those areas.
6: Yeah. So where I grew
12: anyway,
6: up.
12: Yeah, that's what I hear, all your stories. And I really, again, thank you for all you're doing, Patrick.
6: Just a
12: quick comment here on what you were saying, keep going. It is just so we have a phrase in Spanish that we says, that kind of says, échale ganas. Whenever you're down, whenever you're not feel like going, moving forward, we just have a phrase that it is very common in our community, in our families, friends. Hey, échale ganas, like don't stop, just keep going.
6: Yeah.
12: And since you mentioned the translation to be siguiendo, it was more like my kids' translation, you know, they're not so fluent in Spanish as well, so they go sigue siguiendo, they may say that, but if you were to get better translation, I could see that it may be, sounds better to me, sigue adelante. Sigue adelante.
6: Go forward.
12: If you want to go, exactly.
6: Going forward.
12: Exactly. Sigue adelante. But then, the most common amongst us, friends, and, you know, as a matter of fact, I'm meeting with some of my friends today. It is like,
6: échale ganas.
12: Echale ganas. And you're familiar with
6: that. That means like hang in there, or you can do it, or don't give up. I mean, I understand that that's a much more common way to say it, but yeah, that's a good point.
12: Hey, thank you again. And that was my comment, Patrick.
6: Very kind of you, sir. Very kind of you. Sigue adelante, as the great Saint Junipero Serra used to say. Thank you for that. Appreciate that. Let's go now to Kathy in Fairfield Glade, Tennessee. Hi, Kathy.
13: Hi, John. I was just calling about your comments about Seventh-day Adventists.
6: Yeah.
13: We had neighbors who were Seventh-day Adventists, and they were the nicest people. They're great neighbors.
6: I'm sure they were.
13: I just think, you know, we don't condemn all Muslims because the Torah says kill the infidels. You have to get to the individual person.
6: Yeah, and we certainly don't condemn Seventh-day Adventists. I was talking about their religious beliefs that believe that the Catholic Church is the Whore of Babylon and that the Pope is the Beast of Revelation. I'm not sure
13: if
6: your neighbors
13: certainly didn't treat me that way.
6: Well, that's good to know, Kathy. That's really good to know. But it doesn't change the fact that their religion teaches that.
13: Yeah, I just feel that if, you know, he goes to Mass with her, she should go to some of her services with him. And she should be strong enough in her faith not to be converted, you know, by one sermon or something.
6: Yeah.
13: I mean, well, I have been to other churches, too, and I'm still very much Catholic. In fact, I finally got my husband converted.
6: Oh, good for you. That's wonderful. Yeah, I guess I have a difference of opinion on that one, but that's okay. Yeah, we can agree to disagree. I'm glad it worked out well for your husband.
13: Yeah. Yeah. And I love the programs. I listen to Revelant Radio all the time.
6: Thank you.
13: Thank you for
6: your
13: service.
6: That means a lot. Mm-hmm. That means a lot. Thank you. We have fun here, Cyrus. We have fun here, don't we?
14: We have a blast, and a lot of it is thanks to these wonderful callers.
6: I know, like Kathy in Tennessee. Awesome people listening out there. Thank you. Let us go to Pat now in San Antonio, Texas. Hi, Pat.
15: Hi, Patrick. Thanks for taking my call.
6: Doing well. I'm glad. Thank you.
15: Last week you were talking to someone about priests not obeying bishops or something that the bishop told them to do that was in violation of the canon law. I only heard a little bit of that, so I'm not sure, and I'd like to get some clarification on it.
6: Sure. Well, canon law stipulates the rights and privileges and obligations that all of us in the Catholic Church have according to our state in life. So lay people, clerics, those who are in ministry, bishops, for example, priests, deacons, etc. So I wonder if what you heard me talking about wasn't so much a question of canon law, but rather a scenario in which a bishop might ask a priest to do something immoral. And my point, if that's the same one that we were thinking of, my point was that the priest would not be obligated to do something that he was ordered to do that was immoral. So let's say that the bishop, this is an outlandish

0: nefarious going on financially, and he ordered the priest who was, let's say, the vicar general or somebody else in the curia of the diocese, and ordered him to cook the books to hide expenses or something. The priest not only would not be obligated to follow that, he should not follow that, because that would be being told to commit a sin, also to commit a crime. But what the canon law part of it was that, first of all, at the ordination ceremony for diocesan priests, for deacons who are being ordained to be priests, they are there's a part in the ceremony where the bishop says, "Do you promise to respect and obey me and my successors?" And the man being ordained says, "Yes, I do." So he makes a formal, solemn promise to the bishop. Now, that doesn't mean that anything the bishop were to tell him to do, he would have to do, such as do something illegal or immoral. But for all those things that are within the bishop's authority and purview, and those are spelled out in canon law, the priest does have an obligation to follow that promise and to be obedient and respectful. That's probably a fuller account than maybe what you heard. Does that sound right?
1: Okay. Yeah, probably so. But that jogged something in my memory that's been bothering me for at least 5 years now.
0: Okay.
1: Back during the CCP virus, the bishops told all the priests that they couldn't give communion on the tongue.
0: Mm-hmm.
1: Now, as far as I know, it's a canon law that you have to be able to receive the communion on your tongue.
0: Yeah, this was actually adjudicated by the Congregation for the, I think, for Divine Worship and the Sacraments during COVID. And this, of course, was under Pope Francis's pontificate. He's no longer Pope, of course, but at that time, the general response to instances where that was attempted, and the bishops would say, "You can't give Holy Communion on the tongue anymore," that was resisted because of all of the documentation, including dubia, that had been sent to Rome before COVID, saying, "Can a bishop do this?" And the answer was always no. People have the right to receive Holy Communion on the tongue. However, during COVID, there was another dubium that was sent, and it was responded to this one and only time that I could find that it was permitted because of the circumstances of COVID. Now, as I recall, and I'd have to go back and do a little digging, that rescript wasn't signed. I could be wrong on that detail, but that added a wrinkle to this that, you know, is that actually an official response, or was it just a response that was never signed? So there's some question mark there. I'd have to go back and double check that. But that's the only time before or since that the ruling was that a bishop could do that. So I guess that's sort of up in the air for canon lawyers to figure out.
1: Okay. Yeah, that's always been very upsetting to me.
0: Yeah, well, we do our best. We do our best. You know, keep going. All right, Pat. He's speechless. Thank you, Pat. Appreciate it.
2: There are tools that we have, and of course, the most important tool is prayer. And it's prayer to the God of life, the author of life, and we just can never give up on our conversations, give up in our state legislatures, give up in our churches. Life is worth the fight.
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4: Hello, this is Archbishop Bernard Hebda of the Archdiocese of St. Paul in Minneapolis. 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
1: I know everybody's talking about the Olive Garden never-ending pasta pass. It's just started yesterday, back by popular demand. Cyrus is all over that, I'm going to tell you. But here's something you need to know. I saw a question raised on social media asking Olive Garden corporate, are you able to order pasta for the family using this pasta pass, or is that exclusively for the person with the card at the table? I don't know about if, but it would feel really weird with just one person having unlimited pasta while everyone else awkwardly waits. And the response from corporate at Olive Garden says, no, the never-ending pasta pass is only for use by the pass holder whose name is printed on the pass. Passes are personalized and non-transferable. Pass holders must present a valid photo ID along with the pass at the time of ordering. Cyrus, that's racist.
5: Yeah.
1: Is that racist?
5: So if the Olive Garden requires an ID.
1: I mean, if you want to use the never-ending pasta pass, you have to present a photo ID. Voting, is that racist?
5: No ID required. In fact, it's illegal for you to show us your ID. But if you're going to Olive Garden, you want to make sure you keep your ID on you.
1: But is that racist, though?
5: Well,
1: I don't think so.
5: Of course it's not.
1: I think it's called common sense. So some people would say it's racist to ask somebody to show an ID when they vote. But it's not racist if you have to show an ID at the Olive Garden. Go figure. And that's real. That's real news right now. Real time.
5: Clown world.
1: Where are you heading for lunch today, Cyrus?
5: Not Olive Garden.
1: You don't have your photo ID.
5: That's right.
1: See?
5: They won't let me in.
1: You got to carry it with you. Let's go to Andrew in Mesa. Good morning, Andrew.
6: Hi, good morning, Patrick.
1: Hi there.
6: I was just wondering, I am a Catholic trumpet player, and I play trumpet for money. I take gigs around the area. And okay. I was wondering if it was scandalous or even immoral to play for the Reformation Sunday service for a Lutheran church.
1: I do see a little ironic humor there, just a glint, that you're a Catholic making money from the Lutherans playing at their service, celebrating their departure from the Catholic Church. Somehow there's something wryly comedic about that. But that aside, I wouldn't say it's immoral, but I guess for me, I wouldn't do it because it would be contributing to a celebration of something that's really terrible. You know, I'm not talking about Lutheran people. They're fine people, just like any other people are fine people. Or as Depeche Mode would say, people are people. but to celebrate the rending of the body of Christ so violently in the Reformation, the rebellion against the faith, to celebrate that, to me, isn't it something I would want to do? I would take a Hall & Oates on that and just say, I can't go for that. Be nice to get the money. How much do they pay you for a gig like that? A couple hundred bucks maybe, or what?
6: Yeah, 150.
1: And that's not chump change.
6: Correct.
1: That'll get you a Big Mac and fries and a Coke at McDonald's nowadays. Prices have gone up.
6: Yeah.
1: I don't know. I would feel scruples about doing it. I mean, the money would be nice. I could totally understand that. It really would. But at the same time, I'd feel weird about playing music celebrating something that's really bad, personally. Mm-hmm. What do you think? What is your thought on this?
6: I also agree with you there. I've asked my friends as well, and the only reason would be for the money. I have a newborn and my wife at home, and just for the money, it would be the only reason, really.
1: Yeah, I understand. Excuse me, I understand that there is a trade-off there. Would you feel weird getting handed the $150 and have that nagging thought in your mind, you know, I'm getting paid to do something that I don't really believe in or I don't really agree with?
6: Maybe a little bit, yeah.
1: Yeah. See, that's where I would... I'm the older I get, I didn't used to be this way. I sure wish I was when I was younger, but I learned my lesson. I am risk adverse, and I want to do everything I can to avoid regrets down the road. I wish I had thought of that quite in the same way I do now when I was younger, but I've learned and I realize that the more I can order my life in a way, even if it costs me something in the here and now, so that I don't wind up regretting it later, I'm always going to opt for that. That's my personal, you know, philosophy. I don't want to have regrets. So if I can avoid it, I'll try to avoid it. Personally, that's how I, you know, try to approach things. And I'm not here to say, you know, do or don't do, but these are things that I would be thinking about if I were in your situation.
6: Okay. Thank you. I appreciate that.
1: Yeah. Maybe you could say to the Lord, Lord, I and my little family, whom you love, could really use the $150, but I'm going to not do this and sacrifice that income. And Lord, if you can supply that income in some other way, please show me what that is. And don't be surprised if you get an alternative that pays you $300. Those things happen.
6: Yeah. True. All right. Thank you so much.
1: You got it. Lutherans are fine people. Nothing against Lutheran folk at all. It's just what it represents is all.
6: Yeah.
1: All right. All right, Andrew, thank you. Let's go to Ellie in Illinois. Good morning, Ellie.
7: Good morning. The question I have is, after Mass, a friend of mine, we were outside and of the church. We were leaving, but we always stop and talk, you know, before we get in the car. Anyway, three young girls were walking, and one of them asked a question because at that time it was 6 o'clock and the church bells were ringing. And she said to me, and I think they were Muslims. But anyway, she asked me about the church bells. Why do those bells ring? You know, all. And I said to her, well, we pray when they ring.
1: Mm-hmm.
7: And she says, oh, well, we pray five times a day.
1: Mm-hmm. Yeah, if you wanted to say it in a way that would, you know, compute for them, you could say, oh, that's our call to prayer. And the bells ring during different times of the day as a call to prayer and leave it at that. And then they'll think, oh, because we have a call to prayer from the minaret. And the imam calls people to prayer five times a day. That could be a way to describe. Well, you probably won't see these women again, I guess, will you?
7: Well, I think they walk, so they live in the area. How, you know, and I almost forgot to tell you. And she said, "Oh," and then they were, you know, about to leave, and she says, "God bless you."
1: That's nice. That's nice.
7: I thought that was very nice. These were nice, young, polite girls. But, you know, it caught me off guard because we were in a conversation, you know, mm-hmm. and they came up and we stopped, you know. But thank you. Thank
1: yeah, you're
7: you so
1: welcome.
7: Much. I wish I would have said that.
1: But next time.
7: Next time. I'm sure maybe they'll have another question. Okay. Well, thank you very, very much, Patrick. Yeah. I love Relevant Radio, and thank you, and all of you at Relevant Radio. Thank you so much.
1: We're very grateful, Ellie. We're very grateful. Thank you. And keep listening. Let's go to Dan in Chicago. Hello, Dan. Welcome.
8: Hello. Question. You know, there's things that I pray for, like worried about something with someone. And so I'll be praying and praying and praying. And, you know, there's times you feel like, oh, me and my prayers aren't being answered, mm-hmm. you know. And I know you're told, well, everything comes in God's timing. And, you know, if he wills it, it is. And it might not be part of his plan. But then I'm thinking, you know, if God has a plan and if he's going to do what he wants anyway, just thinking out loud, why would we even bother praying for anything?
1: Yeah, so in other words, if God knows everything and how things are going to turn out, what's the point of praying? Because it's pre-programmed or it's already baked in. It's going to happen no matter what you say. Is that the way you're looking at it?
8: Yeah, kind of. Sometimes I think, well, see, if he's going to do what he wants to do, which is fine, you know, he's the boss, well, then why am I even praying?
1: Right. So two things. One is that Jesus, who reveals the Father to us, says, ask your Father in heaven for those things that you need and want. He says, he already knows what you want, but he wants you to ask anyway. And here's the second reason why that's important. Because God's providence, his plan for our salvation and happiness, includes your prayers. And I know it's kind of interesting or hard to think of it this way, but the fact that God knows ahead of time, he's not in time knowing the future. He's outside of time. He sees everything now. Unlike we anticipate the future. We remember the past and we think about the present. That's not how God is. So it's not like he knows into the future something. And what this means is that from all eternity, his plan that we call providence includes your prayers or lack thereof. So another way to say it would be that things that could and should happen and would happen that are really good don't happen because people aren't praying for them. But because you are praying for them, those things are in God's providence. It's a different way to look at it, but your prayers really do matter. Your prayers really do change things. And if you don't pray, then these opportunities for grace pass you by. Oh, there's so much more I could say, Dan, but hopefully that'll get you started thinking about this in a slightly different way. Thank you. Thanks, everybody, for listening to the program today. Look forward to doing it again real quick. And in the meantime, I'll pray for you. Please pray for me. God bless you.
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13: 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The governor of Kentucky says Senator Mitch McConnell owes it to the voters to show that he can still lead. The 84-year-old Republican lawmaker has been hospitalized since June and has not cast a vote in over a month. Governor Andy Beshear said people need proof that McConnell is still capable of doing his job. Several lawmakers claim that they have spoke to him on the phone, but there are no reports of anyone visiting the hospital to confirm that McConnell's health is on the mend. President Trump says TV networks that didn't give live coverage to his primetime speech should have their broadcast licenses revoked. ABC and NBC chose not to air the speech live and decided to stream it instead. CBS showed part of the speech and then dumped out of it. During his speech, President Trump said Americans need to know that the U.S. election system has vulnerabilities and China has exploited weaknesses in our voting system by gaining access to 220 million U.S. voter files, which is roughly 82% of the U.S. adult population. Trump has also released documents at whitehouse.gov that show intelligence agents deliberately kept election interference data from the president and the American people. St. Paul, Minneapolis Auxiliary Bishop Kevin Kenney announced that he has recently been diagnosed with lung cancer.
14: Because as a non-smoker and one who has tried to stay healthy, I have felt good. This is still a bit hard for me to believe, but after many medical appointments, tests, and consultations with a talented and caring medical team, I understand the reality and the need to care for myself. A plan is being developed for my treatment, which will begin in early August.
13: He said he still plans to make a pilgrimage with parishioners from St. Olaf's to Norway and will begin his treatment upon his return. I'm Mary Graham for listener-supported Relevant Radio.
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2: What's the driest place you've ever been? 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That's pretty dry too. 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Winters in Wisconsin, where I live, can be very dry, even when there's a foot of snow on the ground. So yes, there are many dry places, but what if the driest place you find yourself in is your own soul?
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2: Welcome to The Inner Life and happy Friday, friends. I'm Deacon Patrick Conley. Happy that you've tuned in for another hour of spiritual direction. Times of spiritual dryness come to everyone. Your prayers seem empty and hollow. Mass seems tedious. The scriptures seem shallow and unrelatable. And most especially, God seems distant and uncaring. Also, in spiritually dry times, the fruits of the Spirit, love, joy, peace, patience, and the rest, they're not readily manifesting in our lives. Just remaining civil and polite in relationships, to say nothing of loving and compassionate, seems to be an exercise in sheer determination. It's like you're white-knuckling it through the little everyday irritations, trying your best not to snap and lash out in anger. Thoughts of doubt and despair begin to creep in. Does God really love me? Why does it seem like He's just gone? Like He's not listening to me, or even speaking to me at all? Maybe this whole Christian thing isn't what it's cracked up to be. And then there's the temptation to self-medicate. If God isn't offering any consolation, I have to seek it elsewhere. Binging on food, drink, sex, video games, doom scrolling. We distract ourselves with entertainment in order to try to feel something. Well, clearly I'm familiar with these times. How about you? Today on the show, we're talking about keeping the faith in times of dryness. Joining us in studio as our spiritual director and conversation guide today is Father Bobby Blood. Father Blood is a priest of the Diocese of Rockford, Illinois, where he serves as the parochial administrator of St. Margaret Mary Parish in Algonquin. Father Blood, welcome back to the show. Great to have you with us, and thanks for being in studio today.
17: Of course, Deacons, it's a joy to be with you, and moving a little bit closer made it possible for me to come in studio, so that's always exciting.
2: Absolutely. Well, tell us a little bit. It's been a little bit since we've had you on, and so you've got new digs now, moving from Boylan High School. Now you're into St. Margaret Mary Parish in Algonquin. How's that going?
17: It's going great. You know, I had 5 years in full-time high school work, and now I'm at a good-sized parish. We've got a school pre-K through 8, which has been exciting this summer, getting ready for the little ones to come back. But we got about a month under our belt, so everything's normal. Everything's great. My boxes are unpacked, so we're feeling good.
2: Okay. All right. So, yeah, for right now, things are stable. That's a good way to start out. It's good just not to be coming into the, these tumultuous turmoil that can happen within parishes. But grateful for you being here with us today and for your new assignment as well, Father. As we're talking about keeping the faith in times of dryness, how would you describe, I went into some length of my own experience with dryness, but how would you describe spiritual dryness, Father, and how can we identify it in our lives?
17: I think sometimes it's helpful to look at the opposite to come to understand it. Sometimes when we talk about dryness, we might use the word desolation versus consolation, right? And when we hear desolate, we can sort of have come to our mind, it feels like there's no life here. And so especially if we're being faithful and doing all the things that we had been doing, if it feels empty, if it feels like there's no life there, it starts to make us question, is this worth it? Should I keep doing it? Maybe other doubts will creep in. So I think even in the midst of our attempts at being faithful, we might have these seasons of desolation where we don't feel the life. And so I look forward to our conversation today to see what is it that the Lord might be doing, and how could we maybe participate in the will of God even in the midst of that dryness?
2: Mm-hmm. Yeah, and I think just to capitalize on that last phrase there that you said, doing the Lord's will in the midst of that dryness. I think that's what we all want to do. That, well, at least that's when we're not in times of dryness, at least we want to say, okay, I still want to do the Lord's will. I still want to do the Lord's will. And we may not be quite as fervent about that when spiritual dryness hits, but yet that's the attitude we need to maintain, right? And maybe you can talk a little bit about that. I know that's an important thing about in times of desolation, in times of dryness, to keep things going the way they've been going, yeah?
17: Absolutely. You know, even in a normal sort of secular hardship, we can feel a temptation to run, right? Fight, flight, or freeze. And I think in those moments, it's important for us to be honest. I'm not feeling it. This is a hard time. So it's maybe even more important that we stay fervent with our plans. If a daily rosary has been a foundation of your spiritual life in times of consolation, fight hard to keep doing it. Even if we have that temptation, let's say on a Sunday, well, I'm sort of apathetic and I'm tired and Mass feels dry, just go. Because whether we feel it or not, we're having a real encounter with the living God. And there's fruit there, even if we can't feel it.
2: Yeah, yeah, exactly. And maybe that's one of the things we should underscore, too. I never want to undersell the role of our emotions, of our feelings in the whole of human life. But I think oftentimes we end up making decisions based on those feelings. We're pursuant after things based on our feelings and the things that prompt our passions prompt within us. And so how do we know that, okay, our feelings, we need to acknowledge we're feeling this way. I'm feeling like God is absent. I'm feeling very spiritually dry. But at the same time, not let that dictate our actions and our response to it.
17: Absolutely. Just because we feel dry or the Lord feels quiet doesn't mean that goodness isn't there. It doesn't mean that fruit isn't being produced. And I think we have to encourage ourselves to keep running into the fire, right? This is true even when we have maybe an emotional difficulty beyond the faith. It's important for us to be honest about what those difficulties are, right? We don't handle that on our own. We don't try to white-knuckle life. Let's be honest with it. Keep Jesus in the dialogue about that hardship, maybe it's that dryness, and then see, does he have a response to it? Do we feel even a tiny sense of his presence, even if we don't have total clarity yet on what he's doing and what we're called to do?
2: Mm-hmm. Father Bobby Blood is with us in studio today and talking to us about keeping the faith in dry seasons. Would love to have your comments and questions as well. Are you in a dry season of life right now, maybe, and you need some guidance, some spiritual direction? Give us a call. Join the conversation at 888-914-9149. 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Maybe someone you know is going through a dark season in their spiritual life, and you have a question about them and what you can do to help them along in this time of desolation. 888-914-9149 or send us an email, innerlife@relevantradio.com. I'm wondering how much you would say how important it is that we establish these patterns, these routines early on, and then we rely, at least in my own life, I find one of the things when I hit a patch of spiritual dryness, one of the things that is most helpful, Father, is that I know my faith is still in the presence of God, even when I don't sense Him, even when I don't feel Him. So how do we get to that point where we are convinced of that, we're convicted of that, so that when we face times of spiritual dryness where our feelings might tell us otherwise, we can still rely on that?
17: I think there's a lot of different ways we could support ourselves in those moments. Maybe it's in the time of consolation to journal, to write down experiences, feelings, words that maybe the Lord provides. Another thing might be to turn to somebody in your community. Maybe you have a friend, an accountability buddy, a priest after Mass on Sunday. Just a reminder that you're not in it alone. And then maybe finally it would be to give ourselves a little bit of grace, right? So I'm used to sitting in front of the Blessed Sacrament for 20 minutes, and at 15 minutes I'm at the end of my rope to say, okay, Lord, I'm gonna sit here for 5 minutes, but I know that I'm not going to feel it. But I'm here, and I'm going to stay and try to be gentle with ourselves as we continue to keep our hand on the plow.
2: Yeah. Yeah, and that's a good advice, too, because I think oftentimes we can hit that spiral, can't we? We're starting to feel spiritually dry, and it may seem like our prayers are pointless or just bouncing off the ceiling and or going up into the ether and not really being heard or responded to, and then we get upset with ourselves because we're feeling we're going through this dry patch, and then it just seems to spiral downward into, again, where the enemy would have for us, which is, starting to question, does God really care? Well, what would you say, I mean, why do these things even exist? I mean, when we give ourselves over to God, wouldn't it make sense that He would always want to foster this relationship and drive us deeper? Why does He allow a faithful person to go through a season when prayer feels empty and unrewarding?
17: Yeah, I think that line you just used, wouldn't He want to drive us deeper?
2: Mm-hmm.
17: I think sometimes it's through a dryness or a desolation that the Lord is doing just that. When I'm in consolation, it is so easy for me to ignore the Lord. Life is great. Everything's wonderful. Everything's stable. What do I need God for?
2: Huh.
17: But in the moments of dryness or desolation, there's an angst, an aimlessness where I'm crying out. I need support. I need something. And the hope is we get to a place where we realize I need the Lord, right? And so I think in these seasons of dryness, it's really a call to go one step deeper, to say that my faith isn't just something that I do. It's not something to take for granted, but it's something that I should fight for and fight with the Lord for. Mm. And so really, it might be an invitation from the Lord to say, I actually want you to go to a deeper part of your heart and allow ourselves to continue to do good work rather than to accept where we are as good enough.
2: Mm. Huh. Yeah, it makes total sense what you're saying there. And I've heard it before, too, that there can be, obviously going all the way into, for example, St. John of the Cross and the Dark Night of the Soul and that sort of thing. And these are actually transition points that bring us deeper into a relationship with God, deeper into the inner life of God Himself. And yet, at the same time, that's a pretty tall order. It seems to me that, remembering that when we're going through these seasons of dryness can be tremendously difficult. But nonetheless, I think it is a small, perhaps, consolation to recognize that, God has a plan, a loving plan for me, even in this. Father Bobby Blood is with us. We're talking about keeping the faith in dry seasons, taking your calls, comments, and questions at 888-914-9149. Let's take a call. Let's go to Elias calling in from Salem, Oregon. Hello, Elias. Good morning.
18: Good morning.
17: How are we doing?
18: Doing pretty well. My question is, if I'm in a season of not spiritual dryness, but a moment where I'm doing really well spiritually, how can I prepare for that moment of a dry season when it comes?
17: Yeah, it's a good question. Is there something maybe external in your spiritual life that's really humming on all cylinders? Is it the Eucharist? Is it scripture? Is it private prayer? What's the thing that's feeding you right now?
18: I would say spending time in scripture every day has been really wonderful for me lately.
17: Yeah. So one practical I might have is find a line or two from scripture that you can commit to memory when you're in consolation. And then when you're in desolation, call those to mind, right? So for me, 2 Corinthians 3:17, where the Spirit of the Lord is, there's freedom. It's a reminder I need all the time. And so I commit it to memory when prayer is good, so that it comes to mind when I'm in desolation. So I would say maybe as you read and pray, if something stands out, even jot it down and say, I want to go back to this. But I think it's helpful if we commit it to memory because then it's just sort of in our mind and can be called up at any time in any place. So that's one thing. But I would also say take moments for gratitude, the space to thank the Lord for that consolation you're in. Because when we learn to be grateful, we learn to be grateful to somebody. And that'll help in desolation to say, well, I have seen in the past where the Lord has been good to me, and I'm going to believe that he's going to continue to be good.
18: I love that. Thank you for that advice.
17: Of course. Thanks for calling.
2: Yeah, Elias, thank you for that. Great question. And I think, you know, as they say, what is it? An ounce of prevention is worth a pound of cure. And I think a lot of times, yeah, that's the right question for us to be asking, especially if we find ourselves not in a time of dryness or desolation at the moment. How can I prepare for those times? So great question, Elias. Thank you for calling. 888-914-9149 is our toll-free studio line sponsored by the Catholic Order of Foresters. Give us a call or send us an email, innerlife@relevantradio.com. Let's go now to Juan calling in from Bernalillo, New Mexico. Hello, Juan. Welcome.
19: Hi there.
2: Welcome to the show. What do you have for us, Juan?
19: I'm asking a question about carrying a heavy cross.
2: Okay, yeah, go ahead.
19: What would you suggest? It's a heavy cross. What would you suggest?
17: Yeah. Obviously, you don't have to share more than you're comfortable, but is this a cross that has a finish line, or is this something that is just sort of something you're going to have to bear for maybe some time?
19: Oh, for some time.
17: Yeah. I would say first and foremost, my encouragement would be to continue to seek honesty in prayer. I think when we're young, we're taught very well to offer it up, to bear these crosses, and that's incredibly important, that courage and stability and consistency. But also, too, I think the Lord wants to hear from you. So even in the midst of carrying heavy crosses, to often turn to him in communication. Maybe he'll bring you to the side of his own cross. Maybe he'll have a word of encouragement or consolation for you. But I think being able to return to him time and time again allows us to see that the cross isn't good in its own right. And the cross is a gift so that the resurrection is possible. It's hard to believe that. But the more we talk to him, the more we can sort of see that, okay, this is going somewhere. God doesn't waste anything, and so he's not going to waste this suffering either. So my encouragement is just to continue to find places of honesty with him.
2: How does that sit with you, Juan? Yeah.
19: I think good.
2: Yeah. Well, prayers for you, brother. Certainly know that there's definitely the prayers and consolation that can come, or the consolation that can come from the prayers of others around us as well. And for your calling in, I'm sure you have many people praying for you even in the moment, and continue on. And know that, I don't know, perhaps, Father, there's some consolation just to be had in the sense of when we find a heavy cross laid upon our backs, that we're doing exactly what Jesus has called us to, huh?
17: Yeah, he believes that we're strong enough to carry it. That's a great consolation, at least intellectually. I think emotionally and spiritually it still feels pretty heavy, but it's nice to know the Lord sees, hey, these shoulders can bear this cross.
2: Yeah, exactly. Like, just sometimes the Lord has more faith in me than I think I have in me. So, he probably knows me better than I know myself, right? So I guess there's something there too. Juan, thank you so much for the call. Really appreciate it. Taking your comments, calls, and questions at 888-914-9149. Tell you what, Father, let's take a short break here. We'll come back and we'll talk more about keeping the faith in dry seasons. Father Bobby Blood is with us. We're taking your calls again. 888-914-9149. If you're facing a season of dryness right now and could use a bit of advice, give us a call. Or send us an email, innerlife@relevantradio.com. 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
24: Hello, I'm Father James Kubicki. And as you know, this time of year, there is a lot of traffic out there. People heading out for one vacation or another, driving perhaps very fast to get to their destination so they can relax. Thinking about that, let's pray and examine ourselves with regard to our driving habits. Some years ago, Pope Benedict said something about this. Quote, "We must not resign ourselves to the sad reality of traffic accidents. Human life is too precious a good, and death or incapacitation by causes which in most cases could have been avoided. A greater sense of responsibility is certainly essential, first and foremost on the part of drivers, since accidents are often due to excessive speed or rash conduct. Driving a vehicle on public roads demands a moral and civic sense. To encourage the latter, the constant work of prevention, watchfulness, and penalization by the authorities in charge is indispensable. On the other hand, we as church feel directly challenged on the ethical level. Christians must first of all make a personal examination of conscience regarding their own behavior as car drivers. Furthermore, may communities teach every man and woman to consider driving as another area in which to defend life and to put love of neighbor into practice." End quote. I don't know about you, but I've got to confess that I don't often think of driving my car as a matter for a daily examination of conscience. But if we are truly pro-life and building a culture of life, shouldn't we?
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2: 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Talking today about keeping the faith in dry seasons with our spiritual director, Father Bobby Blood. And hopefully everyone is in a great place right now. But if you're not, give us a call, 888-914-9149. Or if you know somebody who's not doing that great spiritually right now and could use some advice, 888-914-9149. Let's go now to Wade calling in from Tustin, California. Hello, Wade, and good morning.
0: Hi, good morning. How are you this morning?
2: Doing well. Welcome to the program.
0: Oh, thank you. So every year it seems like I have this really dry spell. Usually it's sometime like maybe a few months after Lent or any time in between Lent and Advent. So I'm really spiritually high. And I find myself often falling out of those patterns and find myself kind of in a desert again. And I'm wondering why this is constantly happening and what is it that I'm not doing or what is it that I can do to prevent that?
17: Yeah, it's a good question. I think we see this seasonally in our lives in general. There might be some seasons where things click and prayer is strong and the habits are high. And I think to some degree, that's why the church offers us those seasons of Lent and Advent, those penitential seasons, those moments where we engage our will with the way that we live out the faith. One thought I had was, what if you set your own sort of spiritual seasons, whether that's just saying, all right, Friday is really going to be this day of penance every week as a reminder to continue to be dedicated to moments of fasting and prayer in an intentional way. Because my guess is during Lent, there's a lot of external things that help bolster up the spiritual life. And so maybe we can be intentional on a weekly basis of saying, all right, I'm going to set aside time and energy and attention so that I can be reminded that even in ordinary time, I'm still being called into those deeper places. Doesn't mean it will always and everywhere lead to consolation, but I think even that choice of intentionality can make a big difference.
2: Mm. Yeah, that's very good. Wade, what do you think?
0: Yeah, I think that's good advice. I mean, you're absolutely right. I have to make a willful intent to do something different, and starting small like that, of course it's not a small thing to sacrifice, you know, for our Lord, but doing one little thing at a time like that could probably help me with that. The spans are getting shorter, I must say, but I still find myself in that same area, and I think it's because I'm forgetting some of the things that I'm very vehemently practicing during those seasons. So I'll just try and do that.
17: Absolutely. And one other thought is maybe pray that the Lord would provide a friend to do it with. Because the cool thing about the seasons of Lent and Advent is we as a whole church sort of make these moments of sacrifice together. And so I think there's some intrinsic encouragement there. So maybe ask the Lord for a spiritual buddy that can make those sacrifices with you so that you can celebrate victories together and encourage in those moments of loss.
2: Yeah, that's very good. Wade, thank you so much for the call. And I love the question, Father, and I think it's a good one for you to reflect a little bit more on, if you would, which is, are there specific seasons or what are some of the things that you think can trigger a season of dryness or at least a spate of dryness within one's spiritual life?
17: Yeah, I think sometimes it might be the Lord just willing us to go deeper like we've talked about. But I think two, we also fight against a lot of other things that might feed into a desolation.
2: Okay.
17: Maybe we got super busy. Work is jam-packed and I'm not able to take the same intentional time. Maybe I'm going through some other hardship in my life and so it's hard to focus in prayer. So there's a lot of outside things that might be a part of it. But maybe to go back to our last caller, there is a certain sense when things get too normal, things become sort of assumed that we no longer have these moments of depth with the Lord. And so in that, it's a reminder like this desolation or dryness is actually an invitation to engage more and not less.
2: Mm-hmm. Yeah, that's I appreciate the thoughts that you had there, Father. I guess I find myself just linking. I know here in central Wisconsin, the last couple days, the air has been nigh on unbreathable outside because of some of the Canadian wildfires that are going on. And I just looking at an air map and just seeing how the unhealthy swath goes from like the northern parts of Minnesota all the way down in and through the East Coast. Places like Philadelphia too are getting it as well. And it just makes me think that, well, you know, there's a lot of dryness that goes on there, but these are caused by fires that are lit elsewhere that we're not necessarily always sure of. And in the spiritual life, trying to draw the analogy in the same way, that times of dryness may come about because, could they come about, I guess, because of some fires that are going on that don't even necessarily pertain directly to us.
17: I think so, for sure. We're always so sort of going head to head with the world and the devil and our own flesh. Yeah. And so we've got all these different things that are vying for our time and attention and focus. So I think it's worth it to ask that question, you know, is there something extrinsic to me that is causing this season? Is there something else that I need to address or look at in order to, again, find some new life? I think it's a great question.
2: Mm-hmm. Yeah. What about sacraments, Father? When we're talking about obviously maintaining the practices of that we would regularly partake in when times of consolation in our lives, when we hit a time of desolation, obviously we want to keep participating in Mass. We want to keep participating in the sacrament of reconciliation. We want to keep our sacramental life up and going, but what can we really look to in terms of those sacraments to provide for us, especially in times of dryness or desolation?
17: Yeah, I think what's amazing is no matter what baggage we bring to the sacraments, God is still doing a thing. Not to scandalize anyone, but there are some days where I look down at the host in my hands and my heart is just moved with such a deep love and a burning faith. And other times I believe it, but I don't have the same level of fervency. And on both of those days, God is still being made present to the world. So there's an intellectual reality I think we can grasp to that when the priest says those words, Jesus is really truly made present. And then the same in confession, even if I don't come with my whole heart because of my own desolation, when we hear those words of Jesus, I absolve you from your sins, something really happens. And I think it's helpful for us to continue to say over and over again to ourselves, all right, Jesus is doing a thing in my life. I can't necessarily feel it, but I know that it's true. Mm. We talk about grace all the time. And the phrase I use when I'm talking to the students is, grace is God sharing his life with us. And so even if we can't feel that, it's good for us to remind ourselves, but he is sharing his life with us. And as often as we can return to that gift, we should.
2: And speaking of confession, especially in times of desolation, I know that the confessional is not a place to go and go deep into spiritual direction or anything like that. But do you think it's worthwhile mentioning? Would you as a confessor like to know that as a person is confessing their sins, if the penitent was just to say, I'm going through this season of dryness right now.
17: For sure. Yeah, I think it helps to contextualize even some of their other struggles, right? They might say, I'm short-tempered, I'm impatient, I'm grasping for some sort of warm fuzzies from somebody and all the different ways that we do that. It's helpful to know, like, this is a season of dryness and they're crying out for help, and maybe that's an encouragement to our priests to speak some words of encouragement. To remind them that this is a season and the Lord is present. And so I think that's a helpful thing to share, especially because I think it's helpful for us as penitents, as those who are confessing, to be able to lay it out there, because it allows us to admit that this is something that's happening, something I'm experiencing, and now I'm addressing it with the Lord in a really practical way through the sacrament of confession.
2: Mm-hmm. And just to, I don't mean to part hairs here, but I think it's important that we recognize on that same vein that we're not necessarily confessing that, right? I mean, a time of desolation, a time of dryness. Now, it might be brought on because of our own poor choices, our own sinful choices, right? But it in and of itself is not sinful. Am I right about that?
17: Correct. I think sometimes in times of desolation, when we're still showing up and doing what's being asked of us, there's even more grace won. So not sinful. It could be an opportunity of grace and celebration. So we wouldn't want to blame ourselves. My prayer is dry. I must have done something wrong. Not necessarily. Right? Yeah. It could just be something that we're experiencing and we just try to navigate the best we can.
2: Yeah, right. We look to the Lord to provide something in terms of an emotional, you know, something that goes on. And although he does that, like you mentioned to yourself, as a celebrant of Mass, he does that, at least on occasion, certainly, don't want to deny that. But at the same time, That's not the primary reason that we're there, obviously. But yet, it can get rather tedious to continue to go and go and go and not sense anything of the presence of the Lord or his consolations in that. So just curious as to what your response would be if somebody goes to Mass and they're just saying, you know what, if they came to you, Father, and said, I'm just not feeling anything. I'm not getting anything. If that's their impression, how would you pastorally address that?
17: Yeah, I think first and foremost, I would thank them for their faithfulness to show up. I think we don't often enough say thank you as priests. So that's where I would probably start. And then I would want to hear their story. When you were feeling something, when you did experience something, what was it? Was it just the sense of peace? Was there certain things the Lord was sharing with you? I'd want to know those details. And then I would just invite them to take it simple. The next Mass you attend, try to find one word that stands out, whether that's in the readings or the Eucharistic prayer or the homily. Find one word or phrase and just think about that. It's okay if your mind wanders the rest of Mass. I give you permission. But just try to grasp that one thing that maybe the Lord is trying to communicate. It's almost like a life vest that's being thrown that we can hold on to and float until the rest of our clarity and consolation returns.
2: Oh, I like that. Good analogy. Father Bobby Blood with us again, talking about keeping the faith in dry seasons and times of dryness. Would love to hear from you, our listeners, either on the air with Father Blood at 888-914-9149 or send us an email, innerlife@relevantradio.com. Dylan, who's listening online, has emailed in, Father, and he says, I've been dealing with a heavy dryness for over a year now, but it seems like it keeps getting worse and worse. As much as I want to stand firm in faith, I feel completely overwhelmed. I can hardly find any strength to lift or move without dragging my arms and legs. Despair has gotten to the point of apathy where while praying a rosary, I get distracted from Christ's passion and agonies to my own emptiness and dismay. I've been trying to keep with my prayer schedule, but I don't know if I'm burned out or if this despair will go away because I find myself breaking down and uncontrollably crying. Is there any advice to how to keep going through it all despite my emptiness?
17: Yeah, it's so hard. It's hard when our emptiness sort of bleeds into every part of our life, where not only is prayer dry, but it's hard to find anything in life that brings a lightness or a joy. In that place, my encouragement maybe would be to find one small movement of the heart that could be done. Maybe it's I'm going to move the place that I pray so I can walk somewhere and get a little fresh air. Or finding the little joys in life, right? What did you eat for breakfast? To take a moment and thank the Lord for whatever that was. So not being afraid, especially if it's been a year, to find the smallest things to turn back to the Lord and give him praise and honor. I think it starts to almost rework our heart back to that familiar place of being in union with him.
2: So gratitude as an antidote to dryness, Father.
17: I think so. Because it puts us right back in relationship with him. We can't really be honest that we're separated from him if we can point to those things that he's offered us.
2: Hmm. Yeah, I think that's pretty profound. It sounds simple, but I think it is very profound in terms of being able to turn one's heart to be able to say thank you, even if it's something that we ordinarily would take for granted, maybe especially if it's something we ordinarily take for granted. So thank you for that. Dylan, thank you for that. Prayers for you too, brother, as you navigate this incredibly long dry season. And prayer that God will be present to you in some pretty powerful ways in a short time here as well. Rose has also emailed in. She's listening in Eau Claire, Wisconsin on 10:50 a.m. And she asking for a friend, how do you recommend dealing with the accusing voice of the evil one? How do you recognize it and how do you tune it out?
17: That's a good question. I think to some degree it matters what the accusation is, right? I think sometimes he pokes at things that might have a semblance of truth. And so in those places, I would bring that to Jesus and say, yeah, I've failed in these ways and I admit it and I want to be better. And then the evil one no longer has any pressure on us. But the other sort of quiet voice, the lies that creep in, to be able to find what's the truth and to sort of boldly claim it as the truth. You know, the Lord is never going to speak to you again. You're alone. Nobody cares for you. Nobody hears you. In those moments, even just to say out loud, Lord, I know that you hear me. I know that you love me. And I know that you're going to take care of me. Even if we don't believe it with our whole heart, to be able to have the confidence to say it, I think starts to quiet some of those voices.
2: Mm. Yeah, very good. Father Bobby Blood with us again, talking about keeping the faith in dry seasons, taking your calls at 888-914-9149. Let's go to our friend Teresa calling in from Covina, California. Good morning, Teresa. Thanks for calling in.
1: Thank you, and God bless you. And my question is, do you think I'm in a spiritual battle? First of all, I'm very creative, and I've always got things that I'm trying to solve and that type of thing. And it seems I go through a period of time that I'm lethargic. You know, I'm a slob. I'm lethargic. I can't get up and do my work. And I can even get melancholy.

0: think God's got something good planned for me. I just have to go through this and just, you know, the accuser is really at me. And then, like, especially the day that I'm melancholy, the next day I'll have a breakthrough, and it's just amazing. So does that sound like I'm in a spiritual warfare battle type thing?
1: Yeah, definitely could be part of it. I think when the evil one knows that good is coming and victory is all but won, I think he comes and makes a last-ditch effort. And I also think he gets sloppy. And so giving you that spirit of lethargy or melancholy, even apathy or sloth, to realize in those moments that the Lord is so much stronger than those things. And sometimes I think the Lord likes to use those moments to provide what's actually needed. So I feel so tired. I'm lazy. I'm not doing the things that I need to be doing. Maybe the Lord wants to provide rest for you. And so rather than it being something shameful or something that we grab for, to say, Lord, I think my body and my spirit need rest, and I want it, and I'm asking you for it. And then find that rest in a way that's hopeful. So we take the rest, we take the time, and then we bounce up with that energy, say, okay, now I'm ready to head into whatever the Lord is asking. So I think the Lord is a lot stronger and a lot more creative than any of those other pressures we have on ourselves. But it's, again, worth the dialogue.
2: Yeah, that's very good. Teresa, good question. Thank you for calling in, and thanks for listening as well. We're talking about keeping the faith in dry seasons with Father Bobby Blood today. Taking your calls, comments, questions at 888-914-9149. 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
3: God created something in the family dynamic and the raising of children that is a beautiful picture. 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
5: Hi, this is Archbishop Joseph Nauman of the Archdiocese of Kansas City in Kansas. Let us pray. Remember, O most gracious Virgin Mary, that never was it known that anyone who fled to thy protection, implored thy help, or sought thy intercession was left unaided. Inspired by this confidence, I fly unto thee, O Virgin of Virgins, my Mother. To thee do I come, before thee I stand sinful and sorrowful. O Mother of the Word incarnate, despise not my petitions, but in thy mercy, hear and answer me. Amen.
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0: Welcome back to The Inner Life. My name is Deacon Patrick Conley. My thanks to Thomas Engesser, our producer, to Molly Marion, who's on the phones for us today, and to our spiritual director, Father Bobby Blood, parochial administrator at St. Margaret Mary Parish in Algonquin, Illinois. Talking today about keeping the faith in dry seasons, and a lot of people experience this regularly in their lives, in their spiritual lives. What do you do when you go through a dry season? Let us know at 888-914-9149. Another good email came in, Father, this one from Adrian, and Adrian asks, could dryness be predicated on how we perceive God, at least my relationship with him? He goes on, as an earthly father, on many occasions I seem very distant and even detached from my children. They, despite recognizing mutual relationship, may feel forlorn or abandoned, yet I am always their father on earth, same as God is my father in heaven. What do you think?
2: Yeah, I think that definitely does affect sort of our maybe a emotional affect. Is if I don't know God to be someone who is present to me, who unconditionally loves me, if I don't know those things to be true, I can imagine a dryness there. Because if I'm not feeling that consolation in prayer in any given moment, if I don't have those truths to fall back on, it's hard to find where our feet go. And so maybe that's an invitation for us in moments of consolation to flesh out, how is it that I see the Lord? How is it that I've come to know him? What are the titles I have for him? What has he proven about who he is to me in my own heart?
0: Mm-hmm. It just occurs to me, too, that this might be a good time. I think this is always a good practice, and the saints attest to this as well, I believe. But meditating upon a crucifix can be really helpful, I would think, too, because that will help shape, in light of Adrian's question, it would help shape our perception of God, won't it?
2: Yeah, there was about a year where every time I would go to pray the rosary, I would want to pray the sorrowful mysteries because I felt like I was still squeezing grace out of them. Every time I would go, there was a new aspect or a new depth to understanding the sacrifice he made. So we think of our homes or our churches, how many crucifixes are there? Even to slow down for a moment and notice and look and realize, oh, he did this for me, yeah. I think is good for us because life moves so quickly that I think it's easy to forget that great generosity that happened and how he still is willing that love and resurrection for us.
0: Yeah. And I don't know if we can, it seems a little too much or too far to go to project our own experiences of dryness onto the Lord, but there is some, again, like you said before, intellectual consolation to hear him cry out from the cross, my God, why have you abandoned me? And know that he's with us even in those times when that's the way we feel.
2: Yeah, he's like us in all things but sin.
0: Right.
2: And so he knows suffering, and so if that's where we are, we never do it alone. We have a Savior who first took on flesh so that he might meet us even in that place.
0: Yeah, amen to that. 888-914-9149. Let's go to Maria calling in from Long Beach, California. Hello, Maria, and welcome.
3: Good morning. My question is sometimes, I go to church, I go to communion, and then after that, not all the time, I will feel like, what else is there to eat? I mean, I go to church, I get the communion. What else after this? Not all the times I feel like this. But what else is there to it? Going to Mass, going to communion?
2: Yeah. I think maybe it's the invitation that happens at the end of Mass, right? Go forth, the Mass is ended. Now get to work, right? The hope is that our spiritual life, when we're fed by the Lord, we then leave the doors of that building and notice our brothers and sisters who might be in need, to live a life of sacrifice for the sake of love of our brother. So I think, is this all there is? Well, it's a participation in the resurrection that we're longing for, but then we get to be his hands and feet on earth. So maybe there's some community, some aspect, some person in your life that the Lord wants to use some of that grace that you're receiving at Mass with every day when you leave. Mm-hmm. So I think it's different for all of us. But what else is there? It's probably unique to us, but there's a call in our life to respond, to live our faith 24/7, not just in those moments of receptivity.
0: Well, it's interesting, too, you bring that up. Maria, thanks for being open, honest, and I think we've all been there, so I appreciate that. But also, what I hear you saying and what I hear you kind of suggesting, Father, is that there's a community role in this as well, that we can bear one another's burdens and help each other bear our own crosses, too. Is that right?
2: Absolutely. Similar to that moment of realization that Jesus knows suffering, the same is true when we look around our parish community, to realize that each person has their own story and their own experiences and joys and hardships. And the moments of clarity where we get to receive another becomes a consolation for us. And when we do acts of charity, what does Thomas say? But zeal is an effect of charity. And so when we're able to care for another, we might feel stirred up in us that new sense of zeal, that life that we're longing for.
0: Mm-hmm. Yeah, very good. 888-914-9149. Let's see if we can get through some more calls here. We've got Bonnie calling in from Illinois. Hello, Bonnie, and welcome.
4: Hi, thank you. I'm calling regarding the comment about shame. I am currently a widow for a few years, and after that, I have, out of three, two of my children won't talk to me, so kind of a lot of loss. And I've admitted the guilt that, you know, would do me, I suppose, for my part. And I just have a lot of shame regarding the situation that I'm living in, not only because I can't have family, and I see a lot of families, you know, doing things together, but also that I put myself on medication for my despondency. And I feel shame because of that, too. So should I feel shame for being so distant and, you know, bad about my life?
2: Yeah, I think the hard thing is shame comes in, and if there's no solution or nothing practical we can do to fix a problem, then there's no reason for us to be ashamed, right? There's, sure, we have maybe a guilt of things we didn't do perfectly, but the shame, I don't think, is helpful in the sense of it isn't driving us towards any resolution. And so I invite you to give that back to the Lord and say, I don't want to be shamed anymore. I want to be free. I want to receive what it is you have for me, even if these relationships are only in smaller bite pieces. I want to receive those with my whole heart and do my best to be a person in my family and in relationships where they feel like they can be themselves and be welcome and wanted and be ready for when things do shift and change, even those things outside of our control.
0: Mm-hmm. And it seems like we've had the conversation prior times on the program here too, Father, that really at its root, shame, where we start to really doubt and regret, or at least doubt our own dignity. I mean, that doesn't sound like it's from the Lord at all. That seems like it's more of an attack from the evil one.
2: For sure, because there's no hope in that.
0: Right.
2: Woe is me, I can't believe how terrible I am. That doesn't really cause an interior shift often, right?
0: Yeah.
2: It causes us to isolate more, to turn away from any hope or solution. And so I think what the Lord wants to do is remind us that we're good, and remind us that even in our failures, he still puts his hand out in friendship, just saying, take it, take my hand, let me help. So maybe the Lord is making that invitation today. That in those places where we feel ashamed, that his hand is there, and don't be afraid to take it.
0: Yeah, very good. Bonnie, prayers for you as well, sister, as you continue to navigate this, and hopefully the Lord will remove that shame and convince you of your great value, your great worth in his eyes and in his life, and bring you ever deeper into a relationship with him. Let's go now to Gianna, who's calling in from Wisconsin. Gianna, welcome to The Inner Life.
5: Hi, Deacon. Thanks for having me.
0: Sure.
5: Well, you're talking about the spiritual life. I think something that could help spark the faith is a change, you know, trying something different. I'm trying something new. So just wanted to kind of offer that advice.
0: Hmm.
2: Yeah. In your experience, are you going through a change? Have you experienced a change in the past? Somebody you know is going through a change?
5: Yeah, actually. Well, my boyfriend is actually changing jobs and moving up north to be near me. He loves the job that he loves that he is leaving, but he's really striking out in a new direction because he's sensing that this is where God is leading him. So I think that could be a good example of just how prayer and discernment help to start something new.
0: Wow. Yeah. Just out of curiosity, Jana, would your boyfriend be anybody that we might know?
5: You might know him. He goes by a couple of nicknames, Tall Thomas, Young Thomas. I don't know if that sounds familiar.
0: Yes. Yes, it does indeed. And thank you, quote unquote, Gianna, for calling in. And actually, Gianna was a bit of a plant here at the end of our program here today, because Young Thomas, Tall Thomas, Thomas Engesser, our producer, longtime producer of The Inner Life that we have worked together with for a long time, he is undergoing a change. And so we set Thomas's girlfriend up to call us in and kind of introduce that. Thomas, we want to take a moment just to say thank you so much for your years of service here in Midday and producing Midday, for all of your service to The Inner Life. Personally, that's meant a lot to me. I know it's meant a lot to our listeners as well. And give you just an opportunity, Thomas, if there's anything you'd like to pass on to our listeners as you leave us.
6: Wow. Thanks, Patrick. Thanks, Deacon Patrick. It's been just a huge honor working on the show. And I just invite listeners to keep entering more deeper into the spiritual life. We have really amazing spiritual directors that come on. Mm. And it's just been such a pleasure to be able to listen to this show while producing it, and then also being able to just gather the information and the feedback that these guys are they're presenting us. They're just amazing. So keep listening. Deacon Patrick, good luck with the show.
0: Thank you.
6: And know that you'll be in my prayers.
0: Thank you. And you and ours, do you want to give us a quick word as to what you're moving to, Thomas?
6: Yeah, so I'll be moving up to Madison area, and I'll be working with the parishes up there under Bishop Hying. So
0: nice.
6: Shout out to him. He's awesome.
0: Yeah, very good. One of our spiritual directors here as well. Father, thanks for playing along with that as well. Father Bobby Blood has been with us today as we've been talking about keeping the faith in dry seasons. Father, may we ask a blessing from you as we close, please.
2: Absolutely. Through the intercession of the Blessed Virgin Mary, Father, we ask your blessing. The Father, the Son, the Holy Spirit.
0: Amen. Amen. Well, if you are indeed going through a dry season, or if you know someone who is going through a dry season, maybe the show can help them out. Maybe it'd be something that they need to hear as well. Or you can go back and listen again yourselves. You can always find us at relevantradio.com/innerlife, where you can find this and all of our past episodes as well. On Monday, we are going to be talking about finding God in nature, another way to maybe pull yourself out of dryness, or let the Lord pull you out of dryness. Father Tom Wilson will be together with us for that. Have a great weekend. Grace and peace.
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9: Relevant Radio invites you to pray the Angelus. The Angelus is an ancient prayer of the Church centered on the mystery of the incarnation of Jesus.
10: The angel of the Lord declared unto Mary,
9: and she conceived of the Holy Spirit.
10: Hail Mary, full of grace, the Lord is with thee. Blessed art thou amongst women, and blessed is the fruit of thy womb, Jesus.
9: Holy Mary, Mother of God, pray for us sinners now and at the hour of our death. Amen.
10: Behold, the handmaid of the Lord.
9: Be it done unto me according to thy word.
10: Hail Mary, full of grace, the Lord is with thee. Blessed art thou amongst women, and blessed is the fruit of thy womb, Jesus.
9: Holy Mary, Mother of God, pray for us sinners, now and at the hour of our death. Amen.
10: And the Word was made flesh
9: and dwelt among us.
10: Hail Mary, full of grace, the Lord is with thee. Blessed art thou amongst women, and blessed is the fruit of thy womb, Jesus.
9: Holy Mary, Mother of God, pray for us sinners now and at the hour of our death. Amen.
10: Pray for us, O Holy Mother of God, that we may be made worthy of the promises of Christ.
9: And let us pray. Pour forth, we beseech you, O Lord, your grace into our hearts, that we to whom the incarnation of Christ your Son was made known by the message of an angel
11: may by his passion and cross be brought to the glory of his resurrection, through the same Christ our Lord. Amen.
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0: In the name of the Father, and of the Son, and of the Holy Spirit.
1: Amen.
0: The Lord be with you.
1: And with your spirit.
0: My name is Father Lara. I'm the pastor of St. Catherine of Bora in Glenview. It's my privilege to be able to be here to celebrate Mass, especially with those who are listening to us today and those who are joining us here in the chapel. As we gather together, let us first acknowledge our sins and ask God forgiveness and pardon. You are sent to heal the contrite of heart. Lord, have mercy.
1: Lord, have mercy.
0: You came to call sinners. Christ, have mercy.
1: Christ, have mercy.
0: You are seated at the right hand of the Father to intercede for us. Lord, have mercy.
1: Lord, have mercy.
0: May Almighty God have mercy on us, forgive us our sins, and bring us to everlasting life.
1: Amen.
0: Let us pray. O God, who showed the light of your truth to those who were astray, so that may return to right path, give all who for their faith they profess are current Christians the grace to reject whatever is contrary to the name of Christ, and to strive after all that does it honor. Through our Lord Jesus Christ, your Son, who lives and reigns with you in the unity of the Holy Spirit, God, forever and ever.
1: Amen.
2: A reading from the book of the prophet Isaiah. When Hezekiah was mortally ill, the prophet Isaiah, son of Amos, came and said to him, "Thus says the Lord, put your house in order, for you are about to die, you shall not recover." Then Hezekiah turned his face to the wall and prayed to the Lord, "O Lord, remember how faithfully and wholeheartedly I conducted myself in your presence, doing what was pleasing to you." And Hezekiah wept bitterly. Then the word of the Lord came to Isaiah, "Go tell Hezekiah, thus says the Lord, the God of your father David, I have heard your prayer and seen your tears. I will heal you. In 3 days you shall go up to the Lord's temple. I will add 15 years to your life. I will rescue you and this city from the hand of the king of Assyria. I will be a shield to this city." Isaiah then ordered a poultice of figs to be taken and applied to the boil that he might recover. Then Hezekiah asked, "What is the sign that I shall go up to the temple of the Lord?" Isaiah answered, "This will be the sign for you from the Lord, that he will do what he has promised. See, I will make the shadow cast by the sun on the stairway to the terrace of Ahaz. Go back the 10 steps it has advanced." So the sun came back the 10 steps it had advanced. The word of the Lord.
0: Thanks
1: be to God.
2: You saved my life, O Lord, I shall not die.
1: You saved my life, O Lord, I shall not die.
2: Once I said, "In the noontime of life I must depart. To the gates of the netherworld I shall be consigned for the rest of my years."
1: You saved my life, O Lord, I shall not die.
2: I said, "I shall see the Lord no more in the land of the living. No longer shall I behold my fellow men among those who dwell in the world."
1: You saved my life, O Lord, I shall not die.
2: My dwelling, like a shepherd's tent, is struck down and borne away from me. You have folded up my life like a weaver who severs the last thread.
1: You saved my life, O Lord, I shall not die.
2: Those live whom the Lord protects. Yours is the life of my spirit. You have given me health and life.
1: You saved my life, O Lord, I shall not die.
0: Alleluia, alleluia.
1: Alleluia, alleluia.
0: My sheep hear my voice, says the Lord. I know them, and they follow me.
1: Alleluia, alleluia.
0: The Lord be with you.
1: And with your spirit.
0: A reading from the Holy Gospel according to Matthew.
1: Glory to you, Lord.
0: Jesus was going through a field of grain on the Sabbath. His disciples were hungry and began to pick the heads of grain and eat them. When the Pharisees saw this, they said to him, See, your disciples are not doing what is unlawful to do on the Sabbath. He said to them, "Have you not read what David did when he and his companions were hungry? How he went into the house of God and ate the bread of offering, which neither he nor his companions, but only the priests could lawfully eat? Or have you not read in the law that on the Sabbath, the priests serving in the temple violate the Sabbath and are innocent? I say to you, something greater than the temple is here. If you know what is meant, I deserve mercy, not sacrifice, you would not have condemned these innocent men, for the Son of Man is Lord of the Sabbath." The Gospel of the Lord.
1: Praise to you, Lord Jesus Christ.
0: We hear in the book of Genesis how God created everything, the universe and the stars and the sun and the moon and the earth. And then he rested on the seventh day. He rested not because he was tired, but he rested to see God, his creation, and the beauty of his creation. And so the tradition of the people of God was to keep the Sabbath holy. And then Jesus, when Jesus comes, and as we hear in today's gospel, how Jesus says that the Son of Man is Lord of the Sabbath. I think Jesus once wanted the Pharisees, the crowds, his disciples, and wants us to reflect what it means to keep the Sabbath holy. What it means to keep the law in the Sabbath. I think the law of the Sabbath is the law of mercy. As he, when he quoted the scriptures, when he says, "I desire mercy, not sacrifice," I think the law is the law of mercy. The law that we need to keep is the law of mercy. We need to be merciful all the time, especially on the Sabbath. And that's the law that we need to keep. Not so much, I don't think Jesus is saying, don't do sacrifice. I think what Jesus is saying is, I desire mercy over sacrifice. So first is mercy, but we also can do sacrifice on the Sabbath. In our culture, you know, we are busy every day, and then we tend to be busy. You know, I'm pretty sure family and friends, you hear from them all the time how everyone is busy. And nowadays it seems to me that even on the weekends, even on Sunday, you know, people are working, the children have sports, have different things going on. People have do the shopping or things like that on the weekend, on Sunday especially. I think Jesus is inviting us to keep the Sabbath holy. So how are you keeping the Sabbath holy? I think we need to follow the law of Jesus, the law of the Lord, that is mercy. Maybe this coming Sunday, this coming weekend, think about how you need to practice mercy. Have you been merciful on the Sabbath? Jesus desires mercy. Not only sacrifice, but mercy. So let us be merciful, especially when we keep the Sabbath holy. That's right. Now together we offer our petitions to the Father. We pray for our Holy Father and all our bishops, that the world will see the image of Christ manifested in their service and their example. We pray to the Lord.
1: Lord, hear our prayer.
0: For the church, that Christians will be strong against all the challenges and oppositions we face as followers of Christ. We pray to the Lord.
1: Lord, hear our prayer.
0: For young people, that they may have wise and faithful adults in their lives to help them learn and embrace church teachings on chastity, marriage, and family life. We pray to the Lord.
1: Lord, hear our prayer.
0: For the souls of all the faithful departed, that they may rest in the peace of Christ. We pray to the Lord.
1: Lord, hear our prayer.
0: For the intentions of John Clark, in thanksgiving for his 5 years of service to Redolent Radio, and for whom this Mass is being offered, we pray to the Lord.
1: Lord, hear our prayer.
0: For our St. Joseph, St. Gabriel, St. Nicholas, St. Guardian Angel Society members, and for all the intentions received from our listeners and supporters, that our Lady of Guadalupe will intercede for them, we pray to the Lord.
1: Lord, hear our prayer.
0: Heavenly Father, merciful God, please answer these prayers according to your loving will. We ask this through Christ our Lord.
1: Amen.
0: Blessed are you, Lord God of all creation, for through your goodness we have received the bread we offer you, through the earth and work of human hands. It will become for us the bread of life.
1: Blessed be God forever.
0: Blessed are you, Lord God of all creation, for through your goodness we have received the wine we offer you, through the vine and work of human hands. It will become for us our spiritual drink.
1: Blessed be God forever.
0: And now, brothers and sisters, how my sacrifice and yours may be acceptable to God, the Almighty Father.
1: May the Lord accept the sacrifice at your hands for the praise and glory of his name, for our good and of all his holy church.
0: Look upon the offerings of your church, O Lord, as she makes her prayer to you, and grant that, when consumed by those who believe, they may bring ever greater holiness. Through Christ our Lord.
1: Amen.
0: The Lord be with you.
1: And with your spirit.
0: Lift up your hearts.
1: We lift them up to the Lord.
0: Let us give thanks to the Lord our God.
1: It is right and just.
0: It is truly right and just, our duty and our salvation, always and everywhere to give you thanks. Lord, Holy Father, Almighty and Eternal God, through Christ our Lord. His death we celebrate in love, his resurrection we confess with living faith, and his coming in glory we await with unwavering hope. And so with the angels and saints we praise you, and without end we acclaim.

You are indeed holy, O Lord, the fount of all holiness. Make holy, therefore, these gifts, we pray, by sending down your Spirit upon them like dew fall, so that may become for us the body and the blood of our Lord Jesus Christ. The time he was betrayed and entered willingly into his passion, he took bread, and giving thanks, broke it, and gave it to his disciples, saying, "Take this, all of you, and eat of it, for this is my body, which will be given up for you."

In a similar way, when supper was ended, he took the chalice. Once more giving thanks, he gave it to his disciples, saying, "Take this, all of you, and drink from it. For this is the chalice of my blood, the blood of the new and eternal covenant, which will be poured out for you and for many for forgiveness of sins. Do this in memory of me."

0: The mystery of faith. We proclaim
1: your death, O Lord, and profess your resurrection until you come again.
0: Therefore, as we celebrate the memorial of his death and resurrection, we offer you, Lord, the bread of life and the chalice of salvation, giving thanks you have held us worthy to be in your presence and minister to you. Humbly we pray that partaking of the body and blood of Christ, we may be gathered into one by the Holy Spirit. Remember, Lord, your church spread throughout the world and bring her into the fullness of charity, together with Leo, our Pope, and Blaise, our Bishop, and all the clergy. Remember also our brothers and sisters who have fallen asleep in the hope of the resurrection, and all have died in mercy. Welcome them into the light of your face. Have mercy on us all, we pray, that with the Blessed Virgin Mary, Mother of God, with Blessed Joseph, her spouse, with the blessed apostles and all the saints who have pleased you throughout the ages, we may merit to be co-heirs to eternal life, and may praise and glorify you through your Son, Jesus Christ. And through him, and with him, and in him, O God, Almighty Father, in the unity of the Holy Spirit, all glory and honor is yours forever and ever.
1: Amen.
0: At the Savior's command, informed by divine teaching, we dare to say,
1: Our Father, who art in heaven, hallowed be thy name. Thy kingdom come, thy will be done, on earth as it is in heaven. Give us this day our daily bread, and forgive us our trespasses, as we forgive those who trespass against us. And lead us not into temptation, but deliver us from evil.
0: Deliver us, Lord, we pray, from every evil. Graciously grant peace in our days, and by the help of your mercy, we may be always free from sin and safe from all distress, as we await the blessed hope and the coming of our Savior, Jesus Christ.
1: For the kingdom and power and the glory are yours,
0: Lord Jesus Christ, who said to your apostles, "Peace I leave you, my peace I give you," look not on our sins, but on the faith of your church. Graciously grant her peace and unity in accordance with your will, who live and reign forever and ever.
1: Amen.
0: Peace, O Lord, be with you always.
1: And with your spirit.
0: We can offer each other the sign of Christ's peace.

0: Behold the Lamb of God. Behold him who takes away the sins of the world. Blessed are those called to the supper of the Lamb.
1: Lord, I am not worthy that you should enter under my roof, but only say the word and my soul shall be healed.
0: Body, Prince. Body, Chris. Body, Chris. The body, Chris.
2: For those of you watching or listening, we invite you to make a spiritual communion. I wish, my Lord, to receive you with the purity, humility, and devotion with which your most holy mother received you, with the spirit and fervor of the saints.

0: Let us pray. Having consumed these gifts, we pray, O Lord, that by our participation in this mystery, its saving effects upon us may grow. Through Christ our Lord.
1: Amen.
0: The Lord be with you.
1: And with your spirit.
0: May Almighty God bless you, the Father, and the Son, and the Holy Spirit.
1: Amen.
0: The Mass is ended. We can go in peace.
1: Thanks be to God.
0: Now together we say the prayer to Saint Michael. Saint Michael, the Archangel. Prayer for the National Eucharistic Revival. My God,
2: I believe, I adore, I hope, and I love you. I beg pardon for those who do not believe, nor adore, nor hope, nor love you. Most Holy Trinity, Father, Son, and Holy Spirit, I adore you profoundly. I offer you the most precious body, blood, soul, and divinity of Jesus Christ, present in all the tabernacles of the world. 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
4: 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I called to say, when you're talking about the media, during COVID, I started listening to Relevant Radio, and I love it. I donate money to it. I'm not a Catholic. 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
1: It's great to have you, Letitia Colin. 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It's for all people. So I love it because, you know what? 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We all want objectivity. We don't want to be gaslit. We don't want to be driven by a political agenda. And the thing about my faith as a Catholic, it tends to cross the line of both the Republican and the Democratic Party. I just want what is moral and what is right.
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11: 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Actually, he gave a great interview about being a Gen Z convert to the Catholic faith on Wednesday. You can find that on relevantradio.com. And thanks to Gavin for our new theme song, theme music, for our favorite segment, which is At the Kitchen Table with Tim and Maggie. And we decided to do this today because this is the segment where I invite my wife on for the show, and we just talk about what we're talking about. And we decided today because it's a consequential day in the history of the Glemkowski family. I was on Mark Schwartzberg's show this morning. Great to join him and Sarah. And again, you can find that on the Relevant Radio app and relevantradio.com if you want to re-listen to that. And we talked about the experience of leading the Eucharistic Congress and kind of what it was like. And I shared some of the more personal details and stories there. And but I don't even think we mentioned on the show, today is the 2-year anniversary of the opening day of the National Eucharistic Congress. So I think right around this time, 2 years ago, the line to get into the event was starting to wind around downtown Indianapolis, and my stress levels were starting to rise. But so we figured it would be an interesting conversation to just talk about. Very much so, part of that experience was our family being invited into mission in a new way and in a different way than we expected. So we called an audible, invited Maggie on the show. We usually like to do these about every 2 or 3 weeks. I think we did one last week, and so now we're back to back, which we hope you don't mind. But Maggie, thanks for coming on the show again.
12: I'm happy to be here.
11: Yeah, so maybe to launch in or start, to take us back to, I think it was right around early 2022 that I was starting to interview for and, get the job for the Eucharistic Congress. We didn't know how much it would become something that our family was invited mm-hmm. to suffer for and, be on mission for in a new way. But take us back to that discernment process. Because I think what we want to highlight in this story, you know, to pull back the veil, we want to highlight is, I think we learned some lessons as a family that are valuable in terms of what it means to accompany God in a mission that he has, or to walk with, to surrender in a new way. And so I think some of those things might be valuable insights for folks. But take me back to that time. What were you thinking when we were starting to discern it?
12: Yeah, I mean, I think you have to backtrack even a little further too. I know we mentioned maybe on the first one of these At the Kitchen Table episodes we did, kind of the circumstances surrounding that November bishop's vote to have the Congress in the first place, and how you knew right away that God was calling you to be a part of it. You had been acting in a consulting role to the USCCB leading up to it, but on the day that the vote was actually cast, just, you know, hugely in favor of having this Congress, you just knew. And we sat down for lunch that day. We went out for lunch, and there just was that confidence, like, I have to go do this. And yeah, just to be honest with everyone, I was not pumped about that, to say the least. And part of it was that we'd had like a really difficult stretch of years leading up to that point, with a lot of significant change in our life and multiple cross-country moves. And, you know, we're in the thick of having kids. I lost my mom not too long prior to that. And it had been that the year and a half that you were working here at the diocese was kind of the first time we really stabilized in a while. And I think very humanly was just like, I'm not ready to do another crazy thing for the Lord. You know, like I feel like we need more time to prepare and reset and rest from what we've gone through. And when I reflect back on that now, I see just that there was, one, a lot of just like human fear in there, and really wanting, I think in part for our kids was a big part of it, saying like, hey, we've gone back and forth across the country, et cetera. Like, surely we as a family, like I look around and I see what other families are doing, and there just seems to be a much higher degree of stability, and just thinking, don't we need to do that now? Like, and it just was, just very human, I think, it just being honest. And I think the second part of it was actually that on a spiritual level, I was actually intuiting that it would be a very difficult thing to go do, which was a difference, I would say, between the two of us.
11: Yeah.
12: Was Tim knew he was called, but I would say you didn't necessarily realize.
11: What did I say to you? Do you remember my line?
12: You were like, it's going to be kissing babies. It's going to be great. Like, we're going to lead this thing. It's going to be amazing. And I was like, I don't think it's going to be that. And so I think it was a, you know, there's a very like, just as persons, we process information differently there. And I think we've learned a lot since that. Some of that is just, yeah, how does your brain take in information? And some of it might be different spiritual giftings that we're kind of like registering in that moment. Like you have a very prophetic gift and very willing to just, you know, Lord, where do you want me to go? Send me. And I think I've come to realize like I just understand ahead of time when what the Lord is saying is, this is a cross and I'm asking you to come pick it up. And it just kind of like, honestly, it just scared me. And a part of it was that we were in this young family phase, and you and I as young adults in a lot of different ways, like really just were willing to lay our lives down to pursue mission and Jesus in radical ways. And I had kind of at some point thought that almost like we had to stop doing that, even if I still felt the desire to, like, And so when we got into, by the time we hit spring of 22, I'd had enough time to really, you know, pray and talk to the Lord, and I think that's an interesting thing in marriage, wouldn't you agree? Like, God doesn't necessarily like speak to you at the exact same moment about a decision in the same way. And yeah. So for you, it was like a very clear call. And for me, it took months of wrestling to come to that point. So by the time we, you know, really said yes, and you were starting, it had already been a journey, you know, of wrestling through the implications, and you know, kind of had a lot of good things going in terms of you're working for our home diocese, and just having to believe like, all right, he's saying jump, so we got to jump. Yeah. But before we even got there, it was kind of already a journey.
11: Yeah, that's right. And this is one of the reasons I wanted, you know, I've been asked so many times to talk about this and what, you know, the lessons learned and leadership and renewal in the church. And but I think your story is actually the more interesting story.
12: No, so I don't know
11: of the whole
12: that,
11: thing but. Of just, you know, but I think in a unique way, you were invited by God to be less visibly present to the mission, but to really be in some ways the suffering core of it, of like, you know, take it into you in intercession and in prayer and in walking that via crucis in a different way. And so, you know, you ended up being right, right? Like we both were.
12: Everyone wins.
11: Everyone wins. But we both, you know, we started that mission and immediately, you know, our son Theo broke his femur kind of in a freak accident that summer. We had this wild experience where Charlie was in the shower and the shower door randomly exploded and he almost lost his thumb. We totaled three different cars. We had, you know, just calamity after calamity for 2.5 years. But more than that was, I think, a really profound experience of the spiritual weight of the moment that neither of us had really ever fully experienced before, and really coming up against darkness, the darkness that didn't want our Lord in the Eucharist to be brought so powerfully in front of people. So, you know, if you don't mind me kind of continuing to dig in, like, how was that for 2.5 years?
12: Yeah, it was a long stretch. Yeah. I mean, I think you're right that there was, even with having an intuition that it was going to be hard, the weight of it wasn't something I think I could have ever expected.
11: People would say they'd feel it when they'd come to our house. Yes, they'd be like, what's going on here?
12: Yeah.
11: Like, there's something, the matter.
12: Yeah. You know, like, this is kind of crazy. Like, so first, I think something we learned is the power of intercession. I've never so much felt truly like the gift that it is to have other people praying with and for you.
11: Yeah.
12: And kind of after a, you know, 10 years worth of calamities happening within the first month, we were like, okay, we need help. We are so far out over our skis. And a small intercessory group formed. And from there, they actually invited, you know, the broader church, and they would host monthly Zoom calls to have people also join and pray for the revival in the Congress. But there really was this team that just so generously agreed to fast and pray for our family and for the movement. And I remember some of them after the fact, kind of after we got through the Congress, saying that they had, you know, had an initial meeting and a month later they met again. And one of the women who was leading it was like, is everybody okay? And everyone was like, this has been the craziest month of our lives. Like, since we said yes to interceding for this, the weight of it really hit them. But it did, I will say, I remember experiencing a level of relief once they started to pray for us.
11: For sure.
12: I think it really, I think people knew, like, as I guess the one on the home front, I get a lot of support and sympathy from people knowing Tim travels a lot and he has a stressful job, and those things were very true. And I guess I just came to learn that there are things harder than a really busy travel schedule. That wasn't the hardest part of it, was that that you had to be on the road so much. It was the cost, spiritually, emotionally, relationally. It really had a big cost on our marriage and our family, and physically. I mean, I think we both aged 10 years in those 3 years, which we're, you know, slowly trying to both come to terms with and, you know, work backwards from. But that was unexpected. And I guess I'm trying to think, like, what lesson to summarize from that is, I think we'd have to actually kind of continue forward to share what God has done since. But he does, I think, just sometimes ask us to really come close to the cross. And it's not just the practical circumstances. It is the interior experience was

Congress, the 10th National Eucharistic Congress started in Indianapolis, and in a unique way, God asked Maggie and I to be part of that journey and that story. And so I think some of the lessons learned along the way are interesting and worth reflecting on as we all try to live out holiness and mission in our everyday lives. So that's what we're talking about at the kitchen table today. You can call in 888-914-9149. Honestly, if you have a question for me or Maggie about that experience, or want to share your own experience of being invited into Mission in the Cross in a unique way, we'd love to hear from you. 888-914-9149. We're taking a quick break, but we'll be right back.

0: former Planned Parenthood workers tell us you have no idea how many babies that you're saving, because the no-show rate for an abortion appointment goes as high as 75% when we're out there praying. That's Planned Parenthood's internal number.
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2: Hi, this is Archbishop Perez of the Archdiocese of Philadelphia. 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Remember, O most gracious Virgin Mary, that never was it known that anyone who fled to thy protection, implored thy help, or sought thy intercession was left unaided. 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O Mother of the Word Incarnate, despise not my petitions, but in thy mercy hear and answer me. 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
4: Hey, welcome back to the show. If you can keep in your prayers, my spiritual director, I spent a year at Mundelein Seminary discerning and, you know, in some ways pursuing the vocation of the priesthood, realizing I wasn't called. And Father Gus Belauskas, who was my spiritual director there, a longtime professor and formator at Niles College in Chicago and then at Mundelein, has passed. He passed away, I think, yesterday. And he was a great, I told this story on the first day of the show, but it was Father Gus who really, clarified for me. I was in seminary because I was, you know, feeling called to really give my whole life to God. But I went to him about 6 months in as I wrestled with this question of, am I really supposed to be a priest? Because the longer I was there, in some ways, honestly, I just couldn't picture myself as a priest. But I had this inner desire for the priesthood in some ways and a sense of calling. I just wasn't sure. I was all mixed up. So Father Gus was no nonsense. I went to him for spiritual direction, just said, hey, I just don't know if I'm called to this, but I don't really know what to do with this experience of feeling like I was led here and the journey of my life. And he said to me, well, why do you want to be a priest? And I said, well, Father, when I was 18, I met Jesus and I want to give my entire life to him. Like, I just know he's the way, the truth, and the life, you know, the path to happiness. I want to give him my whole heart. And he said, good. Okay. You know, what else? And I said, well, Father, I want more people to know what I've come to know in Jesus. I want them to experience the life and life to the full that can only be found in him. And even a lot of Catholics haven't yet had that experience of Jesus that shows that he really is there and he really is real and he can be known and loved and encountered. And he said, good. He said, so you feel called to holiness? I said, yes, Father. He said, and you feel called to mission? I said, yes, Father, that's it. And he said, great, Tim, We call that Christianity. You need to go ask God if you're actually supposed to be a priest, you know. And God, it chokes me up a little bit to talk about, because it's the most consequential conversation of my life. It's the reason our kids exist. It's the reason. And so we were talking a little bit about having been called.

0: into mission and some of the mission God has called us to since. We founded Apostolates, and I run a ministry called Amazing Parish now. We ran the National Eucharistic Revival Project for the U.S. Bishops. And I say we because it was very much so a team effort with me and Maggie and our whole team at the Congress, but in a particular way, something that we, a journey we walked together. And so we've got Maggie on the show today at the kitchen table. We're chatting a little bit about some of the lessons learned that might be useful to people as they try to live out family life and mission and wonder if those two things are compatible. Mm-hmm. So Maggie, what do you have?
1: Yeah, I was wondering if you could actually speak into that, I guess, that last point of compatibility. And as, you know, while our family certainly did embrace that mission together, you in a unique way were asked to lead this project, right? And so what advice might you have or reflections on when you're discerning a potential call or mission when it would cost your family something to pursue?
0: Yeah. Yeah. I mean, it's a good question. And in some ways, the only answer I can find for it is the answer that I think God gives to a lot of sufferings, which is, you know, I will pay them back for the years the locusts have eaten. Mm-hmm. You know, I think the guilt that I felt for 2.5 years, seeing the cost on our kids, because that's what we've talked about, is how striking it was to actually see our kids not immune from some of that suffering, and to be like, that's a bridge too far. Mm-hmm. To be like, yeah, we're fine doing hard things, and yeah, you did mission work in Africa. Like, I always tell people, the only person more mission oriented and, you know, like, crazy than me is my wife. And so, but watching the kids and then being a dad, all your instincts as a dad are like, protect your kids from pain. That's like all you want to do. That's why we're so good at dad catches.
1: Yeah, right.
0: It's deeply innate to us to, like, if a kid is falling, catch them by the ankle before they hit the ground, you know? And so to instead see us be actually asked to do something that the suffering for them was just inevitable, you know, like, I mean, in some ways it's the only answer I can find for it is the answer to any suffering, any illness someone is suffering with, that this world is in some ways, a veil of tears, and it is imperfect, and we are none of us free from suffering, including our kids. And I can only believe and hope that there is a good God who takes any hurt and any pain and wipes away every tear.
1: Mm-hmm. Yeah, I do think it plunged us pretty quickly into that reality that we can't protect them from all suffering. And then the second part of that is I think we realized that they were also called on mission.
0: Yeah.
1: And it is very different. You know, I remember being 22 and heading off to the other side of the world, and my parents being like, "You're crazy, don't do this." Like, and I have more like sympathy for them now. Like,
0: retrospect.
1: I'm like, Eva, don't you dare. but I just don't think we imagined that he would so particularly call them as well. And so I think a lesson that we have taken since is that we almost had to catch up to this in real time as was happening, was instead to prepare them for mission and for suffering. And instead of trying to avoid it or pretend it wasn't happening, to really engage with them in it is something that I think we learned.
0: And candidly, I mean, not to like, we are very imperfect parents.
1: Oh yeah.
0: And they are very imperfect kids. But like with Eva and Theo in particular, our two oldest, you see that in them. I think there is a certain striking depth to them because of the experience of the suffering of those years of like, they really do understand the Lord. I mean, Eve is a noble pagan. I'm not sure she's spiritual, but not religious, but she's just off in the fields, you know, but I think you see that in them.
1: Yeah. Yeah. I think that's right. Yeah. I was wondering too, just like, would you want to share anything, what it's like 2 years out? I was struck by how young we were taking the role in the first place, because that's, how long ago was that now? 5 years ago?
0: I turned 33 right after I took the job.
1: Yeah.
0: Yeah.
1: It's quite the way to spend our Jesus year. But 2 years after the fact, like, where are your reflections today? Just considering both the 3 years of the project itself and then what God's been about in the 2 years since.
0: Yeah, I think it's a good question. Not entirely sure. I think that as I look back on it, I can't help but marvel at what God accomplished, mm-hmm. and to have gotten to be part of that is almost surreal. I remember that feeling at the Congress very often, feeling it was very surreal. Like almost like, how is this my life that I was part of this thing and being used in this way? It took a long time to unpack that, mm-hmm. you know, like there's a certain level of detachment that comes with that of almost like, I've always tried to live from that place of, you know, St. Paul, right? To live as Christ, to die as gain. But something like that, it sort of took everything from us in a certain sense. That becomes very real. Like mm-hmm. you, I don't have a lot of ambition anymore. You know? Like I'm not all that like, oh man, I hope I can. It's just there is something about walking the way of the cross and then God showing up so powerfully where it changes my perspective. We've talked about like we are almost like unhealthily detached mm-hmm. at times from like the world because it's like we love this St. Francis book we've been reading of my God, my all, because we kind of like there's some resonance there mm-hmm. of almost just like, I don't know. I think at this point we're just all in, and having an experience like that sort of stamps that like, you can't take your life back after going through something like that. It is no longer yours. Mm-hmm. And there's a lot of freedom, honestly, and peace in that, and joy and healing, but it's also a little bit like, it's odd. It's odd to be 37 and to like be so detached in some ways from our lives.
1: Yeah, because this is like a phase of life when it's very naturally like future oriented, you know, what are we doing? Help our kids for college, whatever it is, you know. And I think that it did just teach us God's plans are greater than ours. And I do think in that kind of question of compatibility with family life, is to really believe like God might call anyone in a particular season to do something that does infringe a bit on family comfort. And maybe you are taking a bad insurance plan or a pay cut or whatever it is. But you have to actually believe that God is a good father. Mm-hmm. We can't just try and, we talked about this, I think, in the evangelical councils showed that idea of we can't kind of baptize attachment to money and security by almost like blaming it on our kids. What I mean? Like, well, I can't leave that job because, there's also real responsibility in there too. But I think we have to just always be aware of when have we allowed for anything other than God to fill that spot, you know? And I just was surprised even with our, again, you have to go kind of at the beginning of the show, you were asking what that was like, the discernment process, and running into my own humanity of, I don't want to do that. Like, there's been a lot of hard things we've had to do. But
0: this is the, like, St. Teresa thing, right? Of, like, you know, she says to him, right? And I think it's even something funny. Like, she just fell off her horse or something. And it was like a small thing happened to her. But she says, she was funny, St. Teresa of Avila. She had a big personality. And she said, well, geez, Lord, if this is how you treat your friends, it's no wonder you have so few. But that, like, I think there's not, like, that kind of detachment or whatever. It's not gloating in it. Like, we're not like, oh man, we've grown in holiness. It's almost more like the Lord just like takes these things from you sometimes. Yeah. Like there are depths to the spiritual life where I think the Lord often allows people to have a conversion, have a lot of consolation early in that conversion, like hold them close so that they know how much he loves them, to bring them in deeper, to convince them of his goodness. But at a certain point where we can stall out in the spiritual life is when we don't let our Lord just kind of pull us deeper, just take it all. And I think that's, it's all these things. I felt that way about the Congress and the fruit that came from it. And I've also felt that way about the reflections we've had since and the impact in our family life is like, boy, none of that was me. You know, like it's not like bragging to share, because it's just instead we encountered the depths of our poverty. Me in particular, you were awesome the whole time, but
1: hardly.
0: We encountered the depths of our poverty and just found that the Lord was still there. Mm-hmm. And so it's like, well, what else matters?
1: Yeah. Yeah, that's right. Yeah, I was thinking the other day, I feel like with the kids, you've been using the line of what father, when his child asks for a fish, would give him his...
0: I keep saying this to them, I don't know why. Yeah. And I keep saying, I'm a dad, but I'm really imperfect, right? And they're always like, yeah, really imperfect. And I'm like, hey, you know, but yeah.
1: But I've just, for some reason, I was thinking the other day about kind of wondering how often we ask God, like we think we're asking for a fish, but we're actually asking for a serpent, you know? And I have found that the closer we get to him, the narrower that bandwidth is. Like, it's almost like I felt like there was a time in life where the things that are good, but not him, he's still almost more like flexible. And then at some point it's like, only me, you know, that's like, unless you're asking for me, it might as well be a serpent, you know? And I think that was that experience through it was ultimately, we just had to come on our knees and say, only you, God. All right, you're going to be the one that gets us through this.
0: Yeah. So last question for you, 2 years out today. What do you think the Lord has shown you in those 2 years about what that experience was like and what it was for?
1: Mm. He's not outdone in generosity. Whatever we've given, he's given so much more, you know, and just candidly, like where we're at as a family, it almost doesn't make sense based off, you know, where we were rolling off the Congress. He's really poured out so much grace in our home. That doesn't mean life is perfect. We still suffer. Things are hard, but there is a peace and acceptance, I think, in both of us. Like, we no longer resist. And so I think that's one of the biggest blessings that has come through going something like that is I just actually believe now. Like, I really do believe that embracing the cross is the way forward. You know, and I just don't think I did. I wanted to, but it was just so hard. And now I think that's the biggest gift that's come in the last 2 years. And our kids are doing so well. So to really see that play out in their lives as well.
0: Yeah.
1: God's just not outdone in generosity.
0: Yeah, amen. All my time is free.
1: Mm-hmm.
0: Well, Maggie, thanks for joining us today. And thank you all, Relevant Radio listeners and supporters and those who came to the National Eucharistic Congress. You made that an incredibly powerful moment for the U.S. Church. And the graces continue to flow, not just from that event, but from the continued pilgrimages that Relevant Radio has continued to sponsor and support. And that event itself couldn't have happened without Relevant Radio and Father Rocky's prophetic awareness of the significance of the moment.
1: That's right.
0: So thank you all. And thank you for listening today. Maggie, thanks for joining us.
1: Happy to be here.
0: Yeah, yeah. That was At the Kitchen Table with Tim and Maggie Glimkowski, where we invite you into the conversations we're having in our house that day. So today, on the second anniversary of the opening of the 10th National Eucharistic Congress, that's what we're talking about and thinking about. And we'll see you next week. We appreciate you always listening to the show. And until then, you'll be in our prayers. God bless you.
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5: 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More than 100 million people in the U.S. are breathing potentially unhealthy air as smoke from the Canadian wildfires blankets a growing portion of the country from the Midwest to Mid-Atlantic. Health advisories have been issued in at least 17 states in New York. Dr. Carly Hampshire says there's a reason for that.
6: Spending one day in poor air quality like this has often been compared to the equivalent of smoking about 7 cigarettes.
5: The smoke is expected to keep heading south today into more of the Midwest, Appalachia, and East Coast as things start to improve in the north. Storms forecast for tomorrow in the upper Midwest and Northeast could help clear things up. Wildfire smoke can be especially dangerous for sensitive people in the very young, the elderly, and those with health conditions. At least two people have been killed as major flash flooding hits parts of Texas's Hill Country and Big Bend regions. South Central Texas has been battered by heavy rain since Monday night, with over 2 million people still facing the threat of additional rounds of torrential rain through the day today. More than 230 water rescues have been conducted amid the heavy rains. President Trump says Americans need to know that the U.S. election system has vulnerabilities. In a primetime address from the White House Thursday night, Trump said China exploited weaknesses in our voting system to gain access to 220 million U.S. voter files. Trump said China hacked our systems and projected its influence in the 2020 election. An international Christian concern is warning that religious freedom is facing growing pressure around the world. The ICC's 2026 Persecution Index examines persecution in more than 20 countries while raising concerns about restrictions on religious expression in parts of the West. The report identifies Nigeria as the deadliest country for Christians and criticizes governments in China, India, and Nicaragua over actions affecting religious minorities. Keeping you connected with the church and the world, this is Relevant Radio.
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10: Friends, did I ever tell you the story apropos of tonight's subject? The little girl was told by her mother about all of the family problems. Jimmy had the mumps, and Susie has the measles, and Grandma had broken her leg, and she was told to pray, and she said, "Dear God, please take care of yourself, because if anything happens to you, we'll all be in the soup." But the subject is somewhat related to that. It's on God is dead. I heard of one man who was an atheist for a year, and then he gave it up because there were no holidays. We'll try to explain to you this much-discussed subject, God is dead. Now, there are two ways in which this can be understood. God is dead. It can be understood one way. I don't know how I happened to write that. My angel, leave it there, angel. The name God is dead. That is one sense in which it is used. In other words, the name God has no significance today. The other meaning of the phrase God is dead is that the reality of God is dead. In other words, God himself is dead. Here it's only the name. Now, this is one of the very popular ideas today. Why is the name of God meaningless? I will give you their argument without going into the names of the philosophers. I'll not mention any of the popular American ones because, listen, their theory won't be known in 10 years from now. This telecast would outlast their theory. Their theory and idea is this. We live in a technological scientific age in which we're able to verify and to prove any statement that we make. There is therefore nothing that is true or false. Words are only meaningful or meaningless. Now, applying this verification principle, namely, if a name cannot be verified in experience, it is useless, they say. The name God has no meaning in our modern civilization, in our secular age. The name Father has no meaning. God is love. is meaningless. Well, why then do people continue to use the word? Well, their answer is this. They use a Dutch word, and they say that the word God is what they call a blik, B-L-I-K. A blik is a Dutch word meaning a view. It isn't something that really exists. Now, that's their idea. What value has it? The first objection that I have to it is that it's not modern. It's medieval. It's antiquated. It's behind the times. It does not fit into our technological secular civilization. Many philosophers use expressions and ideas because they do not know what is old. Do you know that this theory, that names do not apply to reality, goes back to a certain individual who lived in the 11th century? His name was Rosellinus. Rosellinus says all names are meaningless. They do not apply to reality. He had a pupil in his class by the name of Peter Abelard. As soon as you hear Peter Abelard, you think of Eloise, don't you? Well, Peter Abelard did something else besides thinking about Eloise. Peter Abelard had a donkey, and he rode his donkey all over Europe refuting this crazy idea that names are meaningless. And thank heavens, thanks to Peter Abelard, now the theory was completely buried until some of our Americans dug it up again. So our first difficulty with it is that it's unmodern, it's unbecoming. We finished it 1,000 years ago. Why drag it up again? Then a second difficulty with it is that this idea that we have to do away with God because he has no meaning fails to make a distinction between the knowledge that we have of objects and the knowledge we have of persons. When they say that words are meaningful only when they can be scientifically verified, they are referring to things. They are referring to objects. But there's another kind of knowledge which does not have the same kind of scientific verification, and that is the knowledge and the love of persons, one for another. For example, suppose one of these God is dead philosophers is asked by his wife, do you love me? Well, he will say, well, I let you use my credit card, don't I? I fixed 6 fenders for you last week. I paid for 14 permanents. And she might say, listen, you haven't answered my question. Do you love me? What was he doing? He was translating his love in terms of behavior that could be measured and verified scientifically. That wasn't the kind of question she asked. And so there's another kind of knowledge than mere scientific knowledge. And another indication of it is, I really did a bit of detective work, and I tried to find out what one of these God is dead philosophers called his wife and what she called him. What were their pet names? And I found out. I can't tell you which philosopher it is. Maybe you can figure it out. He called his wife sugar. She called him diabetes. He called her sugar because she was so sweet. And she called him diabetes because he was around sweetness so much he became diabetic. Now, let us scientifically verify the names that they have for one another. Does she really exist? Can he prove that she is sugar? Can she prove that he's diabetic? He's not diabetic. Is his wife only a blick? Is he only a blick? Can't you see that when people commune with one another, they have a way of speaking and knowing that is quite beyond an IBM computer? Just suppose we said to these philosophers who say the name God is meaningless, suppose we said, six of you are in a room, and we challenged you, can you prove that you are legitimate sons of your mother and father? Could they prove it then and there? They could not. Would they become angry? They certainly would. And they would say, how dare you say that? I know my parents. My parents know me. I love my parents. My parents love me. Well, can't I say the same thing about God? I don't need to prove God. He proves me. I know God, and I'm known by God. I love God, and I'm loved by God. And I have that experience. And so there are other ways, therefore, of knowing than those that we have mentioned. But when we find this kind of philosophy creeping up, what is called linguistic analysis, the analysis of words, or analytic philosophy, as I read their books, and I've read them all, do you know, they remind me of something. And this is what they remind me of. First of all, they say, we live in a technological age. We must live in a secular city. Our technology can bring us to the moon. We're proud of what we can do. And God does not fit our times. That's their first idea. Secondly, there is a fear. Fear of the annihilation of man. And then finally, there's a confusion of language. They do not understand what one another is saying, particularly in the realm of philosophy and theology. Reminds me of the Tower of Babel. When men in those days said, proud of their technological skill, let us build a tower to the very heavens. Let us build a city, a secular city. Why? Because they were fearful of being dispersed across the earth, and their pride and their fear brought them confusion of tongues. This is the first idea, that the name God is there. Now, there's the other side. The other side is, the reality of God is dead. Here we come to an important point. These are real atheists who say that. This kind of atheism is not born of the intellect. It is born of the will. They will that God does not exist. Now to give you some proofs. Heidegger, the great German philosopher, said, if it could be mathematically proven, beyond all doubt, that God existed, I should still deny his existence because it would set a limit to my freedom. Nietzsche, the high priest of all atheism and the one who started the expression, God is dead, he died in the year 1900. Nietzsche said at 14, he had a vision of the splendor of God. He wrote poems about the crucifixion. He said, oh Lord, what do you ask of me? All of me? I give myself entirely. Life is the cross, and the cross is my life. And then Nietzsche said, we cannot make room for my ego and for the Superman and the catastrophe and the chaos that is to come through the Superman if I do not deny God. André Gide, great French atheist, There's a poem about a minister takes into his home a young girl, falls in love with her later on, gives up his faith, becomes an atheist and a militant atheist. And why? Simply because he said, I cannot stand having this sensual love of mine ruined by the thought of a God. You see, he willed not to have a God. Sartre, I denied God because he set a limit to my amours. Kirillov, one of the characters in Dostoevsky, said, I will commit suicide. Because if I die, God is master of my life. See, the atheist admitted that. But he said, if I kill myself, then I am the master. And an American writer said, God stands in the way of my homosexuality. That is why we must proclaim that God is dead. Now, this is the other side of it. What kind of a world would they produce? I'm going to read two testimonies of a world without God, a world in which God is dead. One is a testimony of Jean-Paul Richter, who wrote a little-known novel in 1796, in which he woke up, imagined himself rather dreaming on a hillside, and he saw the dead round about, and the dead said, where is God? No answer came back. He saw a corpse in the church and the arms folded together in prayer, and then they fell apart and fell on the ground because prayer was useless. And then children spoke and they said, as Christ appeared over the main altar, where is Christ? And Christ answered with tears streaming down his cheek, we're orphans, all, you and I. We have no father. I am alone. And then he woke up from his dream and prayed. But the man who started God is dead, Nietzsche, tells us what the world is like without God and what it will become. Nietzsche was a great pianist, friend of Richard Wagner. One day, seated at his piano, he stopped playing, touching the pianos with his fingertips, and he began pounding the keys with his elbows, shouting and shrieking against the person of God and against Christ. And he went mad. Mad. And in one of his books, he makes a madman tell the world there is no God. And this is what Nietzsche wrote. This is the world in which God is dead. Have you not heard of a madman who lit a lantern at noonday, ran to the marketplace and cried unceasingly, I am looking for God? And since there happened to be many there standing who did not believe in God, he aroused great laughter. Is he lost? Said one. Or gone astray? Said another. Maybe he's afraid of us. So they laughed and they shouted. And the madman leaped in their midst and pierced them with his glance. Where is he gone? He cried. I will tell you. We have slain him. You and I. We are his murderers. How did we do it? How could we drink up the sea? Who gave us a sponge to wipe off the horizon? Are we not now wandering through an infinite nothingness? Is empty space not breathing upon us now? It's colder now. Night is coming. Never more night. We hear the noise of the gravediggers as they bury God. We smell God decaying. God is dead. And we have slain him. How shall we console ourselves, chief of all murderers? The holiest and most powerful this world has ever possessed has ebbed its blood away beneath our fingers. Who can make us clean? What sacred rites will we have to invent? Is not the greatness of this deed too great for us? We will have to become gods. Now he predicts the catastrophe that is to come. He said, I know his name, but I shall not mention his name. The catastrophe that will come upon a godless world. At last, he threw his lantern on the ground and so that it broke in pieces and went out. He said, I've come too early. Too early. That monstrous catastrophe that is to fall upon the world is not yet upon us. This is the way the greatest of all the atheists speaks of the world that is to come, the world in which God is dead. Dostoevsky, who knew atheism well because he predicted it coming into Russia, said that humanity has two ages. One age is from the gorilla to the death of God. The other age is from the death of God to the annihilation of man by a catastrophe. Can it be that there is a moment when we haven't, the moment that we have invented the atomic bomb is also the moment when we're in danger of annihilating ourselves? I tell you, these men have not convinced me that there is no God. But they have convinced me of one thing. They have convinced me that there is a devil.
9: 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We've just concluded the episode, The Death of God. 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
11: He says, I've been listening to your show on the Relevant Radio app for several years now, and I have a situation I could use your knowledge and wisdom in. I teach grades 2 through 8 at the local Catholic school, and we had a tragedy hit our school. Let's go to Aaron.
12: Thank you, Patrick. I love your show, and I love everything you guys do. I was your email earlier today. And,
11: are you the school teacher?
12: Yeah, I am. I am.
11: Okay. All right.
12: I just really wanted to thank you. I was putting my daughter to bed last night, and I was trying to figure some things out, and your name popped in my head because I listen to your show all the time, and I thought maybe I'll email him, and maybe he'll reply, maybe he won't. I don't know how those things go. You get lots of letters and things, and I just want to thank you for letting the Holy Spirit work through you in so many ways, and I'm going to put what you told me to do to work, and I just felt like I needed to thank you for that today.
11: Well, Aaron, thank you. Thank you for staying up late last night to write that email. When I read it first thing this morning, I thought, I have to talk about this.
12: It really helps to know your wisdom with everything. You and Cy have such a great show, and thank you so much from bottom of my heart.
11: Well, thank you. God bless you, Aaron. And those young students that you'll be teaching in the days and weeks to come, we'll be praying for them as well, that they can process this mystery of death in a way that will lead them closer to Jesus.
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Friends, I'm going to do something very embarrassing to myself to tell you of something that happened to me some time ago. Maybe some of you haven't heard about it. I was giving an address in Cleveland, and I arrived just about lecture time in the Hotel Cleveland. I did not have time for a bite to eat, so I dressed as I am now, a kind of a holy show. I told the four members of the committee that I had nothing to eat, and would they be good enough to go down to the dining room with me while I got a glass of milk and some graham crackers. So there was a waitress there taking the orders.

Someone in the early 30s? She took the orders of the four men, and then she looked at me, and she says, "Well, Cock Robin, what will you have?" I don't know how I'm going to tie that up with the 30th parallel. It has nothing to do with it. Absolutely nothing. Now I'm getting... This is a serious moment now. I'm going to ask a serious question. Do you believe that our Western civilization is decaying? Some think it is. There was a German writer a few years ago by the name of Spengler, who wrote a work called The Decline of the West. It was a very learned study in several volumes in which he showed that various civilizations go through seasons: spring, summer, autumn, winter. And he holds that our Western civilization is already in its winter, in its decline. The very learned Toynbee, in his 10 volumes of study of history, a little more optimistic, he makes a study of 21 civilizations, showed that many have decayed from the beginning of the world. And there's danger, he said, in our Western civilization, of a schism of soul, that we may rot from within. Now, I wonder if that is true. I'm going to present to you another point of view tonight, for this has given me much pause and much thought. I'm going to show that our Western Christian civilization is not on the decline. It need not be, certainly. Over 1900 years ago, here we're going back to its origin, there was a gibbet that was unfurled on the crossroads of the cultures of the world. Over the man that was on that gibbet, there was an inscription. And the inscription was in three languages. Well, I see the angel is peccable too. There were three languages: Hebrew, Latin, and Greek. The language of the good. The language of the true. And the language of the beautiful. Love was unfurled on that gibbet like a wounded eagle in the name of three cultures, three cities: Jerusalem, Rome, and Athens. Those three languages, those three cultures, though they bore the inscription of death, were also the language and the cultures of life. For this message of love spread throughout the world, in these languages and through them. Each had something to give. What they gave constituted our Western Christian civilization. What did Jerusalem understood as the Old Testament and then as the New Testament? What did this Hebraic Christian civilization give to the world? It gave to the world the value of a person.
No one else ever did that. Why did a person have value? Why, at the very beginning, man was made in the image of God himself. And then furthermore, as the story of the Old Testament unfolded, there was an encounter of a person and a person. Of man and God, of God and man. So that the person of God defined himself in terms of persons. The God of Abraham, the God of Isaac, the God of Jacob. Three great patriots. And when finally all the promises about this encounter were realized, God became man. And then you add him affirming once more a person. He said, what doth it profit a man if he gain the world? Lose his soul. In other words, a person is worth more than the cosmos itself. And on that day, when his hands and feet were dug with steel, he spoke to a thief and addressed him in the second person singular, this day, thou shalt be with me in paradise. He calls his sheep by name, persons. Sovereign inalienable worth. This became the contribution of this culture, this city, this background. Rome, what did that give? When love on the cross was born, it was a Roman emperor that sent out an order that everyone in the world was to be enrolled. Everyone in the world. Why? Well, Rome was the master of this whole civilization. There was only one official language. It was Latin. There was only one capital of the world. It was Rome. There was only one emperor. It was Caesar. And so Caesar Augustus, master bookkeeper of the world, seated at his desk at the Tiber, sends out an order to the world. To what? To humanity. And not the humanity that's barbarian, but the humanity that was ecumenical, was one because it was governed by that which made Rome famous, law. Law, order, justice, equity. These would be the bonds, not force, that would pull men together. Athens, what did that give? That gave science. Why did not the Eastern world have science? Why didn't science take its origins in India or China? Because the religions of the rest of the world were pantheistic. That is to say, they mixed up God and the universe. If God is in a bug, you can't step on a bug, you kill God. In order to have science, you have to be able to study nature as nature. Just can't have nature mixed up with theology. And so the Greek scientist, Thales, for example, was concerned about what are the basic elements of the universe. He found them to be four: air, earth, fire, water. Pythagoras was the great mathematician. Archimedes was interested in mechanics, machinery. But science was possible because nature could be studied without myths. Christian civilization baptized all of these. And through the modern world, and in the course of history, what do you have? And this is a proof now that Western Christian civilization is not dying.
You have throughout the world the growth today of democracy. Witness, for example, social justice, racial equality, formation of many nations in Africa.

0: font at the very beginning of the Hebraic tradition. Why do we have, for example, today an attempt to build peace through the unity of nations, through dialogue, through discussion, through the UN? Why do we have, for example, one world trying to assemble all of the peace-loving peoples together? And simply because this idea of humanity has been baptized, and we're recognizing the fact that men form themselves in society and are governed by law. This is not dying, it's very much alive.
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3: Let's talk about Eucharistic adoration with Father Eric Nielsen, our spiritual director today. Carol calling in from Redford, Michigan. Hello, Carol. Welcome.
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4: 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It seems like every time I turn it on, I hear something that I need. And today is really a need for me that even though you guys say you're rambling, everything's coming to me, like the adoration that I need to, because I heard an audible for me to go to adoration more. And I'm learning a lot. And I come from a family that everyone's deceased from alcohol, drugs, and depression. And I'm the baby of the family. And it's I struggle every now and then. But I've been back to church the last 15 years. And I'm opening myself up to hearing the messages and what I need in my life. And I keep asking him every day, please put in my life what I need to get me through this day. And it's happening, and I wish everyone out there could hear and get the same messages, because it's so busy out there and the world's an angry place, and just to say something nice to someone just really opens up your life so much to things coming back to you that you need from God and Jesus. And anything that's a Catholic or something to open your heart and heal your heart and your wounds. It just absolutely amazes me, and I'm grateful for this segment and the rest of the day listening to the radio. Thank you.
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8: Let us pray. Remember, O most gracious Virgin Mary, that never was it known that anyone who fled to thy protection, implored thy help, or sought thy intercession was left unaided. Inspired with this confidence, I fly unto thee, O Virgin of Virgins, my Mother. To thee do I come, before thee I stand, sinful and sorrowful. 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
10: All of the democratic movements of the world have flown from the value of a person that had its origin and its font at the very beginning of the Hebraic tradition. Why do we have, for example, today, an attempt to build peace through the unity of nations, through dialogue, through discussion, through the UN? Why do we have, for example, one world trying to assemble all of the peace-loving peoples together? And simply because this idea of humanity has been baptized. And we're recognizing the fact that men form themselves in society and are governed by law. This is not dying, it's very much alive. And science. They were studying nature, crudely, yes, but what has that science become? That science has become technology. Where is the technology, for example, of the world today? It's here. It's in our Western world. As Alfred North Whitehead of Harvard said, it was only in the Western world that science could ever have developed, thanks to the discipline and order of thought during the Middle Ages. Jasper says the same thing. So that what is the world today drawing on for a future hope of peace? It's drawing on the democracy, on one world, and on technology, and all of these have flown in some way from this great tradition of the three cultures that crucified love on a cross and then finally carried out the message to the world. I do not agree with Spengler. Western civilization is not dying. It's very much alive, simply because we are a part of it. Angel, will you produce the world for me? Bring in the world, Angel, will you? Bring in the world. Marvelous what this angel does for me. See, there's the world. He did it. Now, we must not rest on our laurels. In Western Christian civilization, we have a terrible burden thrust upon us. And what is that burden? That burden is the realization that we have a debt to the rest of the world. There's a division in the world today which is unhealthy. I suppose the best way to show this dividing line is to take the 30th parallel. This is it. And that's why we call this the 30th parallel. You run your finger over the 30th parallel, raising it slightly above China. And what do you have? You have the wealth, you have the science, you have the hospitalization, you have the education above the 30th parallel, and for the most part you have want, hunger, thirst, and indigence below the 30th parallel. Maybe this is why some are saying that Western civilization is on the decline, because they see this neglect. And the neglect falls principally upon us in the United States. For example, we in the United States are 6% of the population of the Earth. Only 6. But we have 46% of the world's wealth. That's not fair. That's just like taking $100 and giving $9 to 6 people and then dividing all of the rest among the rest of the world, the rest of the 100. Why, we throw enough garbage into our garbage pails every week to feed China for 3 days. The Americans spend $150 a year on cigarettes and alcohol. $150 a year. That is $50 more than 2/3 of the world earns in a year. In a year. If all of the hungry people below the 30th parallel began a march and could march day and night and march over waters as well as land, and begin encircling this whole globe, how many times would they go around the earth? 25 times. And so I say a tremendous burden has been thrown upon our Western civilization, if it is to survive. And it will survive only on condition that it begins to divide and to give and to share with the other peoples of the world. There are, for example, between 10 and 12 million lepers in the rest of the world. Is not that a responsibility upon us? The average spending money of every teenager in the United States is $500 a year. That's $450 more than the earning capacity of 2/3 of the world. Maybe that's what Toynbee meant when he said we are beginning to decay from within. I know the mere pittance that I get to distribute here to the rest of the world doesn't help very much. Well, that's my work. But at any rate, I can see the responsibility and the duty of sharing. And that's why this telecast, incidentally, and every other telecast that you ever hear, on which I appear, goes here, goes to the rest of the world. Everything. We have to make ourselves vulnerable to feel the need that there is in the rest of the world. I visited a leper colony in Baluba a couple of years ago. I brought with me 200 little silver crucifixes about that high. I was going to give one to each leper. First leper that came out to meet me had his arm off the elbow. He held up a stump, and around his stump of his left arm was a rosary. And he put out his right hand for the cross. And I looked down on the most foul, noisome, fetid mass and trench of corruption I ever saw in my life. And I held that crucifix above it, and then I dropped it. Was gobbled up in the leprosy. And then, all of a sudden, there were 501 lepers in that camp, and I was the worst of all. For here I had taken this symbol of love, the symbol of identification with all suffering humanity. I'd taken the symbol of him who had touched these people, and I refused to identify myself with a man who on the inside was 1,000 times cleaner than I was. And the terrible thought of what I'd done came over me, and then I pressed my hand to his, and so on, or shall I say, the other 500 lepers in the camp. This is our vulnerability to the world.
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13: Hey, thank you for all you do for us. I have loved ones who I have the deepest respect and greatest affection for, but unfortunately they're living the gay lifestyle and can't be persuaded that it's, not in God's plan for men and women. And I'd like to pray for their conversion. They're wonderful people, but they're living this lifestyle, unfortunately. Also for friends who are confirmed atheists who cannot find it to believe in God, that God will give them the gift of faith. And also for all those who are suffering with mental illness and addictions, and especially loved ones of mine who are so struggling. I personally have been struggling with mental illness for many years, and it's a great cross, but things are improving for me all the time, so I'm very grateful to God and hope that others can experience healing and new life in Christ. And I just want to pray in thanksgiving for Relevant Radio. You've given me and many others a spiritual family that we can belong to and find comfort and strength in, and it's been a great blessing to me, so thank you very much.
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17: 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President Trump is casting doubt on U.S. elections ahead of the midterms. In a primetime address from the White House Thursday night, Trump said China exploited weaknesses in our voting system to gain access to 220 million U.S. voter files and then hacked our systems and projected its influence in the 2020 election. The worst air quality in the world is now in Detroit. Yesterday, the air quality index IQ Air said Chicago had hazardous air conditions because of wildfire smoke blowing into the area from dozens of wildfires burning in Canada. Now the index says the worst air is in Detroit because of the drifting smoke. U.S. Central Command says it has completed its latest wave of attacks against Iran. CENTCOM did not provide details of its military strikes, but Iranian news reports claim U.S. forces struck a railway station and six bridges across Iran, killing at least eight people. Iran claims that it retaliated with strikes against the U.S. targets in the Middle East. A bill moving through Congress could eventually change the look of the U.S. nickel. Monica Nelson reports.
18: The House has passed the Common Sense Act, which would end production of the penny and allow the Treasury Department to test a redesigned nickel that's cheaper to make. Supporters say the goal is to save taxpayer money while making sure nickels still work in vending machines and other coin-operated devices. The measure still needs Senate approval and the president's signature before becoming law. I'm Monica Nelson.
17: And Major League Baseball will have its earliest domestic opening day in league history next year. The league announced Thursday that the opener is set for March 24th and will feature a single game televised by Netflix. Keeping you connected with the church and the world 24 hours a day and online at relevantradio.com and on the Relevant Radio app. I'm Tim Hine, and this is listener-supported Relevant Radio.
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24: 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I'm Ed Morrissey of HotAir.com, filling in for Drew Mariani today, taking your calls at 888-914-9149, 888-914-9149. We've got a great show for you today. We've got we're going to be talking about a Scottish teacher was fired for saying she doesn't believe in abortion. That's coming up in the next half hour. We're going to be talking about possible canonization for someone who was murdered here that relates to the testimony of Supreme Court justices in Congress this week. In our last hour, we're going to be talking with good friends. Peter Grandich is going to join us, and then Christian Toto is going to tell us what's at the box office. Going to have a great show for you. Right now, though, I want to discuss President Trump's speech last night. You just heard a little clip from it that I believe was more or less from the beginning of the speech. The speech was about 25 minutes or so. Originally, it had been, I don't want to say promoted, but originally it had been described as going to be a potpourri, that it was more or less a fireside chat sort of thing, where President Trump would have gone over a number of different issues. But in the event last night, it was almost entirely about election security. And even then, I think it surprised a few people what was not said last night, what was said last night, and what it means for the legislative effort going forward from the White House. Joining us to discuss that right now is Stephen Richer. He's a former Maricopa County recorder. He's now a legal fellow at the Cato Institute, where his work focuses on election administration, American democracy, executive orders, and American politics. And he also has a new essay up today at The Dispatch. I have some friends that work at The Dispatch, and it's called Trump's Rigged Election Claims Are Short on Evidence Again. We're going to discuss that as well. Stephen, welcome to the show. Great to talk with you.
25: Hey, thanks so much for having me.
24: Well, I don't think we've talked before, so it's good to meet you. And I think that this is great to be a great time to be introduced to each other, because I read your essay at The Dispatch. And, you know, I think that there's, I think there's room for debate. I generally agree, though, with what you said up front, which was that this speech didn't say some things that people, I think, were expecting from Donald Trump. We didn't get the cracking on steroids argument again. We really didn't get the stolen election argument again. Trump, I think, was pretty careful about avoiding that, because I think what the intent was last night was to try to push Senate Republicans into moving forward on the Save America Act in the various different ways that's going to be coming to the upper chamber. Was that what, I think that was your read on this too, is that this is really just trying to move them into being on side again?
25: I agree with that assessment. I think that largely President Trump was looking forward. And now, he did make a few references to a rigged election, or we can yes. never have an election stolen from us again. But generally speaking, it was about securing elections moving forward. Now, obviously, President Trump continues to have strong misgivings with a number of features of our election administration. As you suggested in my article, I think that some of them are unsubstantiated, and I think that they weren't supported either by the documents that he posted to the White House. But he also surprised me in really lighting into the intelligence community from 2020 when he was in his first term. I think that's actually where he had his harshest words.
24: I think it was his best case, too, frankly. I mean, because if you look at the documents, and I haven't looked at them extensively, you've probably checked them more closely than I have. I just have been busy with other things today, you know, getting ready for the show and all
25: You're forgiven.
24: I appreciate that. That's the reason why I want to ask you. I mean, there were references, I are an English major. There were references in here to not passing some of this stuff up the chain, and that some suggestions that there was an effort to hide the ball a little bit on some of the intel that was flowing up there. You know, it's hard to see these things without the full context to understand what the discussions were. But I mean, at least in principle, the intelligence community serves the executive. And that means that they are supposed to be informing the executive, even if they don't necessarily like the implications of the intelligence that they're passing along, they are supposed to pass it along. And I think that that was part of his objection last night. Was interesting was I believe John Ratcliffe, who's the CIA director now, was the was it interim ODNI at the time that this was taking place?
25: That's right. And so some people said, well, is the crux of the speech that we're going to fire John Ratcliffe from his current role as a result of his previous role? And so, yeah, I appreciated that that wrinkle in this as well. I don't know what the norms are within the national security community, what is supposed to be passed up to the president, how much internal dissent happens on an ordinary basis. But yes, obviously there was some debate about what should be shared with the president. But what has never been debated is that foreign adversaries take a strong interest in American elections. And the documents reaffirmed that Iran has an interest in who our president is, China has an interest in who our president is, Russia has an interest in who our president is, and they do try to influence U.S. elections. And some of that includes targeting websites, trying to manipulate digital sources, and trying to sow discord among Americans because they all think a weak America is better for those three countries.
24: You know, I'm glad you brought that up because this was sort of the big lesson coming out of the 2016 cycle. And I think it played, you know, to the opposite side here, which is that, you know, the Russians certainly were running interference operations, but in 2016, but it was the same type of interference operations that they have run in past cycles too. And at the time we were referring to this, I was calling it Merry Pranksterism, right? Which is basically they were, you know, doing these ridiculous memes. They were trying to provoke anger with people through various different bots and different, you know, propaganda spreading. It's easier to do that through the internet, but frankly, most of it was pretty ineffective anyway. And the idea that the Russians stole the 2016 election on the basis of Facebook posts is pretty laughable on its face. And I'm not necessarily sure, looking at the information that was produced last night, that what China was looking for was to change election results. I don't think first off, I think it's very difficult to do that in any sort of large scale thing. And this is your expertise because this is, you know, you work in this industry. It's very difficult to do that because of the distributed nature of American elections. You know, you've got states and counties that do these things. It's not one entity that's counting these ballots, which makes it very, very difficult to penetrate for those purposes. But I think what we're looking at with China is more of an intelligence intelligence gathering, but data gathering operation for future manipulation to find people that that might be vulnerable or might be amenable to provide them information, that sort of thing. And China's been doing that for at least a decade with a very lengthy line of hacks into U.S. government. And, you know, and for that matter, commercial computer systems. I mean, this is going back to the Office of Personnel Management hack, which I think was in 2013 or 2014, and it was massive. So when I was looking at this and the information that was presented last night, I think it's very important, and I think that it does show vulnerabilities, but I think that the vulnerabilities actually might be less targeted to election results and more targeted to other vulnerabilities and other opportunities that Chinese intelligence might get, and for that matter, Iran and Russia as well.
25: I agree with everything you said. I'll say it in my terms, just to reaffirm and maybe add a little bit to it. According to the documents released by the White House, China had very much an interest in the presidential election. They did not want President Trump to win re-election. I think they, as with other countries, tried to seed some information that would work to President Trump's disadvantage. But at the end of the day, yeah, Americans were not subject to mind control. We control our own choices on the ballot. I doubt the efficacy of it, just as you doubted the efficacy of the Russian interference the Russian propaganda in the 2016 election. I agree with your sentiment as far as that election too. But the other thing that China was up to during this election time period is they were on a data mining quest, and a rich source of data is voter registration records, because all your name, your age, your address, your political party affiliation, a lot of that is public record that if you just spend enough time and you make enough requests, or if you scrape the internet enough, that you can collect all that together. Now, what is potentially more problematic, and it's unclear whether or not this happened, is if the Chinese infiltrated any voter registration databases to the point that they were also able to get things like social security numbers, driver's license numbers. Now, again, those wouldn't allow you to manipulate a ballot. Those are supported by the very systems you said, a disaggregated system that relies on tabulation machines that are not connected to the internet, that use paper ballots and are subject to post-election hand count audits. But it's certainly a data privacy issue, and it certainly could be used for other purposes, including the purposes you suggested, which is just campaigns of influence.
24: And again, they probably accessed, I can tell you at OPM, they would have accessed social security numbers, right? And this was, I think, 15 million records. And this is everybody that was working for the federal government or had worked for the federal government. There was another one, and I forget the agency name. It used to be called DISCO. That was the agency that did all of the security clearances for the federal government. And it's called something, I don't think that was OPM. I think it was a separate agency, and that was penetrated by China as well at a later date. And that one didn't get discovered, I think, until a year or so had passed. And technically speaking, my information was in that, because I held a security clearance. This is many years ago, but I held a security clearance, and they still would have had those records. For those who, when I say OPM, that's Office of Personnel Management. It's very easy when you're working in this to get in to just start using the shortcuts, right, Stephen?
25: DC nerdum.
24: I think you're right.
25: I think you just proved that you're a swamp monster.
24: I might be Stephen Richard. By the way, we are speaking with Stephen Richard, taking your calls at 888-914-9149. Stephen Richard just caught me. He's a former Maricopa County recorder. I want to get into the voting process here, because sure. I will tell you this, that I am a big believer in things like same-day voting, paper ballots, and systems that provide auditable transaction records without necessarily exposing too much risk. So I very much like the Scantron-type forms that you fill out as a voter, where you fill in the bubble, you check to make sure that your ballot can be processed right at the machine, it gets counted, but you still have the paper ballots. We seem to be moving back towards that, but Donald Trump was talking about vulnerabilities in all the different ways we vote today. I'd like to get your opinion on where you think the risks might be and where some of the reforms that he's asking for hit the mark and where some of them don't.
25: Yeah, and I think the president certainly reminded us why the security professionals prefer paper ballots for exactly the reasons that you said. But the vulnerabilities comment is a bit more nuanced than the president presented, in that we have systems where, yes, you hand mark a paper ballot and then it's fed through a tabulation machine that simply reads the ovals. Then we have machines such as the ones used in Georgia, where you're touching a digital interface, but that digital interface prints off a paper ballot the voter checks to make sure that the names were recorded as intended, and then that paper ballot is fed through a tabulator. And then we still have some legacy systems where you touch a screen to select your candidates that you want, but then it just records it directly through a digital system, and you never have a physical paper ballot. And that system still predominates, for instance, in Louisiana. And I think based off of the president's speech last night, that would not be his preference. I think, you know, it's loud and clear that the president would like to move us all to 100% paper ballots. And I think he would like to move us all to hand mark paper ballots, the very system that you said is the system you support. Now,
3: right.
25: President Trump also opposes mail ballots, which is, a slightly different topic.
24: Well, let's talk about mail-in ballots. Actually, hold on to that. Let's go ahead and try to get in a couple of calls. Again, we're talking with Stephen Richer from used to work for the Maricopa County Recorder. He's now a legal fellow at the Cato Institute, so he's a guy with a lot of experience in this. Sandy in Madison, Wisconsin, thanks for calling in. What's your question today?
0: You know what? You look at the fact checkers, and the man lies and lies and lies. False. Trump claims that mail-in ballots are inherently corrupt. There is no evidence of widespread mail-in ballot fraud. The man himself mailed in his ballot several times. It is sick. This man lies and lies. I'm a Catholic Democrat. I will continue to be a Catholic Democrat. I'm sick of his lies.
24: Well, Sandy, thank you very much for calling in. And actually, Stephen, that just fits right within what we were just about ready to talk about, which is...
25: Yeah, no, it was perfectly. Thank you, Sandy.
24: Yeah. The vulnerabilities or are there vulnerabilities in mail-in balloting? And, I always, when I look at things systemically, I always look for reducing points of potential failure, right? If you're voting in person, there's very few points of potential failure. You're there. You've presented yourself. You've got the ballot in front of you. You can make sure it gets handed in. Mail-in balloting, you're introducing potential points of failure. The mail may not get there. It may not get there in time. The ballot might go to the wrong person, and so on and so on and so on. Now, I've used mail-in balloting for absentee purposes before. I know that there are ways to approach that, but I don't know that you can actually work all of the points of failure out of a system like that. You've got more experience in this than I do. I'm curious to see what your position is on this.
25: Yeah, well, I want to parse points of failure from an administrative standpoint from points of potential fraud, because obviously if your mail is not timely delivered, that is very frustrating, and you might have been disenfranchised, and that's a terrible thing, but it wasn't a fraudulent ballot that was cast. And so, you know, I agree with that assessment as far as points of failure, though I would also say that, you know, certainly people have had some negative voting experiences when they show up to vote in person, whether a machine goes down or whether the line is just overwhelmingly long. And obviously a large number of Americans enjoy voting by mail, or at least appreciate the convenience. And so how do we make it, given that it is a reality in the United States, how do we make it as secure as possible? And some of the steps that have been really wonderful throughout the United States in the last few years have been the ability for the voter to track his or her ballot through all steps of the process. And also the election office to be able to track the ballot everywhere it goes, such that if you call in to an election office and you say, I saw somebody stealing a mail ballot from my mailbox, well, then the election office can automatically deactivate the barcode, such as the thief tried to send it back, they wouldn't be able to move it forward, and then they can send out a new ballot packet to the voter, and only that ballot packet is live. And so a lot of development like that has happened over the last few years because, again, the reality is that from a public policy standpoint, Americans have decided that this is a measure of convenience they want. Now, we can always have conversations about sort of what is the right length of time? Should you have to get it back on election day? Is it okay to simply mail it on election day, as is the case in California and Oregon and Washington? But there are a lot of controls built into the mail-in voting process.
24: Again, we're talking with Stephen Richer from the Cato Institute, also writes at the Dispatch. That's the org, is that right? Do I have that right? Or is it thedispatch.com? Excuse me, thedispatch.com. And he's got an essay up there today that you could read. Let's take another call. Sandy from Wisconsin, that was a great call. Thank you, Sandy, for calling in. Now we have Sandra from Tampa on the line. Sandra, welcome to the
1: Sandra, thank you for taking my call. I have a comment, but I want to respond to that previous Catholic Democrat caller. To me, that's an oxymoron, being a Catholic and a Democrat, but I digress. I just want to touch upon my personal experience with mail-in ballots. I own a home, and since I've been in this home, I have gotten mail-in ballots for every previous occupant of the home. In several elections, I could have voted 8 times for people that weren't voting for whatever reason. So I saw the possibility of fraud. I'm not that person, but another person maybe did do that. So maybe that one vote counted for 8 votes for their particular person that they wanted to vote for. So I'm sorry. Florida has cleaned things up. We should be the gold standard for the rest of the country as far as I'm concerned. We had our problems. We fixed them. We're good to go. But another thing, I worked 10 years for the Postal Service, and if you're counting on getting your mail, you better get rid of that thought, because be thankful every day you get your mail, because believe me, this mail you're not getting, and this mail that's not getting there in any kind of timely manner. That's just the facts of the situation. And my original comment was, I tend to think that the president, he's the president, has access to information that even U.S. experts and me as a layperson don't have access to. So I don't think he's just blowing smoke. He does tend to over-exaggerate sometime. I'm a Trump supporter, but I recognize that. He can be a little over the top, but who isn't? I'm a little over the top, too. So I get it. But those are my comments. You know, it is what it is. So thank you for your time.
24: Sandra, thank you for calling in. I'm not sure that I'm an expert. Steven's an expert. I'm not sure that I'm an expert. I might be just a layman with a microphone, Sandra. But Texas actually has cleaned up their voting system. They were using the touch screens with no paper ballots when I first moved here 5 years ago. They have gone to the paper ballots that you fill out, you know, with the the fill in the bubble system, which was primarily the voting system in Minnesota, which is where I'd lived before. And I think that has tightened things up here in Texas. Again, because that's the system I prefer. I think it works better, and I think there's, again, fewer points of failure in that system. As to the president having access to intel that we don't, I mean, that was his complaint last night, is that he wasn't given access to this intelligence in 2020 when he said it might have made a difference. Whether or not that this was intelligence that was actionable, I'm not necessarily sure, Stephen.
25: Well, there's a lot to unpack in Sandra's comment, and I appreciate the vibrancy with which they were articulated. I won't get into the liturgical question. I'm wholly unqualified to be answering that one.
24: You're a wise man, Stephen.
25: Yeah. But so first, let's start with the president having access to more information. Undoubtedly. But I think there comes a point at which, though, it's incumbent upon the executive and the president to share that information with the American public. And that's true whether we're alleging that Iraq has weapons of mass destruction, whether Iran has nuclear weapons, or whether there are 250,000 non-citizens who are participating in the elections of 4 American states. And one of the disappointing things to me about the documents that were provided last night was there wasn't much to them, and especially that claim about 250,000 non-citizens. I wanted to see how they went about doing that. I wanted to see where they got the data from, and I wanted to see some of the fraudulent files, and instead we were just given one paragraph. So I'll be waiting for more on that, because that's obviously a very significant claim that the president made, and it needs a little more heft behind it. As for your mail voting experience, you're probably aware that federal and state law doesn't allow us to remove voters from the mail voting list simply for not voting. And so if a mail ballot goes to a home where somebody previously lived and it just doesn't come back, then that itself isn't grounds, for better or for worse, for removing that person from the voter rolls. So I don't know if you have done this already, Sandra, but if you haven't, I would say call in to the registrar's office or send back the mail ballot and say, this person no longer lives here, so that then the office can begin what's called the National Voter Registration, or NVRA, deactivation process, such that they can get that person off the voter rolls.
24: Let's go one more time to the phones. This person is not named Sandra, so it's a little bit of a change for us, Stephen. Mary from California, thanks for calling in. You wanted to relate your expense.
2: Yes, I'm a house sitter, and between three of my clients, the last two elections, I've gotten, picking up their mail, 10 mail-in ballots for California, that if I were unethical, I could fill them out, mail them in. There's no way of checking. As I just heard the gentleman say, that just because someone doesn't vote in an election doesn't mean you're removed from the rolls. However, there needs to be some way to purge. And and I've just had very bad experience in California with training as a poll worker.
24: Mary, unfortunately, we're almost out of time. I have to leave it there with you. I want to give Stephen a chance to respond. We've got about a minute left, Stephen. I'll let you respond, Mary.
25: The great question is, one, thank you very much for working in our elections. That's an important part of the system for making it work. As far as receiving mail ballots, again, you know, you would have to still do things such as forge somebody's signature in order to be able to send it back. And then there are post-election checks to make sure that a voting record hasn't voted in multiple jurisdictions. And so I'm glad that you have not done that, because I would hate to see law enforcement come down on you. But I do think that you're right, that we need to be allocating more resources in order to be doing these post-election checks, and such that if someone does not have the moral compass that you have, Mary, that we bring the full weight of law enforcement down on them. Because, look, if you break the law, you should be punished. I think what I would imagine most Americans agree with that sentiment.
24: Stephen, can we keep you after the break for just a couple more minutes? Because there's another call I want to take with you on the line. And I just want to do a proper wrap-up with you. Would that be all right?
25: Absolutely.
24: Stephen Richard is going to be back with us after the break. I'm Ed Morrissey, filling in for Drew Mariani. We'll be right back.
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9: 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What's the matter with the
24: clothes I'm wearing? Welcome back. I'm Ed Morrissey of HotAir.com, filling in for Drew Mariani today and talking with Stephen Richer of Cato Institute. He is also a contributor over at The Dispatch. That's thedispatch.com. He's got a great essay up right now analyzing Donald Trump's speech from last night. I want to ask you a question to wrap up our discussion, Stephen. But before I do that, I want to bring in one more caller. This is Maria from Tempe, Arizona, who would like to say something to you. Maria, go ahead.
10: Hi. Thank you so much for taking my call. I am an Arizona voter. I'm a Catholic Democrat. We are alive and voting. And I just wanted to take this opportunity to tell Mr. Richter and all of your listeners that to say thank you. He conducted our Arizona voting with integrity, professionalism, and security. And on behalf of myself and my mom, Esther, who is now in heaven, she voted all the way to 92 years old. We just want to say thank you. We appreciated all of your security, that you kept our vote safe, and the confidence in us as Arizona voters to keep voting, and that our voting is secure in Arizona. So thank you.
24: Maria, thank you for your call. Stephen Richer, that's quite a call. I wanted to make sure that you were on the line for that. So
25: I'm incredibly grateful. It's very meaningful, and you know, oftentimes public service looks very ugly, but this is a reflection of one of those times where it can be one of the best jobs in the world when you hear something like that. And so thank you so much, Maria, and stay safe out there, because Arizona is getting some major dust storms right now, and I don't know if you've seen one of those, but they're pretty intense.
24: I lived briefly in Maricopa County, and I think I saw one or two of those dust storms. You're right, very intense. All right, last question for you, Stephen Richer, before I let you go. You know, Donald Trump, clearly the speech was meant to push the Save America Act forward. And the Save America Act is actually a fairly broad set of election reforms or changes, if you will. How much of that, or what in that package would be effective, and what in that package do you think would not be effective?
25: Yeah, it's a good point, because a lot of people are asking, well, why this random Thursday night in the middle of July did President Trump choose to give this revelation, choose to give this speech? And I think that this was largely meant to motivate a recalcitrant U.S. senator so that they can maybe pass the Save America Act. And central features of that are documented proof of citizenship, like we have in Arizona, except for it would make it a federal requirement. Right. And voter ID in some fashion for every form of voting in the United States. Those are both concepts that I support in theory. Now, the devil is often in the details with these, and I do think that there are some problematic parts of the Save America Act as it's written. I think it would eviscerate mail voting as well, which, again, we've established that a lot of Americans really like that. I don't know about how probable it is that it's going to get passed. So far, no senator has announced a change in his position, so I think it's probably still unlikely at this point. But it's a legitimate public policy conversation, and that's the right place to have it, because the Congress is the lawmaking body of the United States, and that would be the appropriate way. And, you know, the president has tried to do this through executive order. That's not something I support in theory, and it's not something that the president has been able to move forward, because so far it's been held up in the courts.
24: Well, Stephen Richer, I want to thank you for being flexible and sticking with us past the break. Stephen Richer, of course, is at, a legal fellow at the Cato Institute. That's cato.org, and is a contributor at The Dispatch, which is thedispatch.com. Now that I have my top-level domains correct, I want to thank you again for being with us today, Stephen.
25: You're very good with those websites, and I greatly appreciate the opportunity, and I really appreciate the hearing from the four callers.
24: Excellent. Thank you so much, Stephen Richer. Be sure to check out his essay at thedispatch.com and his work at cato.org. We're going to change gears here, but before we do, I just want to remind everyone that the Chaplet of Divine Mercy is coming up at the top of the hour. You can give us a call right now at 888-914-9149, 888-914-9149 with your prayer requests. 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You can do that anytime. We're always praying for the intentions that are left through that system. And on Twitter/X, you can go to the Drew Mariani Show, not with the Drew, at Drew Mariani Show, and put your prayer requests up in there, and we'll include them in today's Chaplet of Divine Mercy. Right now, we're going to take a look at a case where a woman was let go. A Catholic grandmother was fired for talking about abortion after she was asked about it. She was a Catholic history teacher in Scotland, was fired for talking about her position on abortion after she was asked about it. This is obviously it's a different context than would take place here in the United States, but maybe it's not as different as you might think. Joining us to talk about that is Andrea Picciotti Bayer. I hope I pronounced that right, Andrea. Picciotti Bayer, okay, is the director of the Conscience Project, which you can find online at conscience-project.org. Andrea, it's always nice to have a producer in your ear reminding you how to actually pronounce people's names. Welcome to the show.
11: And thank you so much. And you actually did a really valiant job. So there's nothing to apologize for.
24: Thank you so much. You're very gracious, and I do appreciate that. So let's talk about this Scottish grandmother who was fired for giving an honest response to a direct question about her view on abortion. And this is actually during a classroom discussion about the rise of Adolf Hitler, which is just, I mean, this is sort of a weird confluence of facts in this case, but this woman was fired the same day, I think it was, or by the next day she was fired simply for answering a question honestly.
11: Yeah, no, I mean, there's a lot when you start looking at a jurisdiction that's not familiar, and that's what I did in this case. Again, as you mentioned before, this is a teacher, an American teacher, who was working as what they call a cover teacher. It sounds like kind of a floating teacher when the regular teacher isn't available or needs to take a leave from instruction. And she was dealing with, you know, 15, 16-year-olds in Scotland and a national history class. And the issue of Nazism and Hitler came up, and the students started asking questions. And as kids are prone to do, they started asking more questions about issues about American politics and how Americans think about some of the issues that were raised in the conversation about Nazism. And some of the issues spilled over into abortion and this teacher's views, personal views on abortion. And she responded, "This is my view as a Roman Catholic. And, you know, you're free to have your own views." And shortly after, just like you mentioned, she was called in to her superiors and was fired. What's really interesting is what that looks like if this happened in the U.S. and what will continue to happen in her case. Just so that your listeners know, she is challenging that decision. And later in August, there's going to be a hearing on whether that firing complied with the protections that she has, religious freedom protections she has in Scotland.
24: You know, this is interesting. I had missed actually the fact that she's actually an American citizen who's working in Scotland. And so that does, it is an interesting twist on this, but of course this is, yeah, Scottish law and British law would prevail in these instances. What's what I think is really interesting here is, according to Sarah Morse, she said that she was not trying to convince the students of her position. What she was trying to do was demonstrate that you can actually have difficult conversations and that disagreement is a natural part of a free society. I mean, that there's a whole level of irony going on here. She was trying to demonstrate something that I would imagine that even this, you know, the Scottish and British systems would aspire to, in term, at least, you know, in principle, but clearly don't honor it in practice.
11: Well, and what's interesting again is,

0: girls, we're dealing with 15 and 16 year olds. Right. What's interesting in looking at Scottish law, UK law on this issue is they do something that's different than what we do, and hopefully we'll be able to touch upon that, but they look at a balancing. So under Scottish law, you cannot be reprimanded for the beliefs that you hold, but you can be disciplined for the manner in which you convey those beliefs. And so they're going to look in the examination of what went on is context, how she framed it, the fact that she said it was a matter of her personal opinion. And just like you said, intentions around trying to open up for a conversation, a healthy conversation around these issues, rather than shutting the students down and having one position or not even discussing the issue at all. So I think that upon review, that Ms. Morse is actually going to be successful. And the bigger challenge here is the hasty decision, the disciplinary decision of the school administrators to get rid of her without even looking at the law that they're under and the context in which this came about.
1: I do want to get to how this would differ in the American system, and maybe we should take a quick break here so we can talk a little bit about that and talk a little bit about a little bit more about Sarah Morse and what we can do to support her to whatever extent that can take place. We'll talk more about that after the break because that is an interesting difference and certainly is something that we should be bearing in mind. We are talking with Andrea Picciotti-Beyer, director of the Conscience Project. I hope I got that right this time, Andrea. conscience-project.org. I'm Ed Morrissey, filling in for Drew Mariani. We'll be right back.
2: With new chemical abortions, less surgical abortions, the dynamic in the abortion industry is changing. So where the pro-life movement is going to have to go is getting out and being the church and putting forward a good witness, really reaching the heart of the people.
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4: Hello, this is Archbishop Thomas Winsky of the Archdiocese of Miami, Florida. Let us pray. Remember, O most gracious Virgin Mary, that never was it known that anyone who fled to thy protection, implored thy help, or sought thy intercession, was left unaided. Inspired with this confidence, I fly to thee, O Virgin of Virgins, my Mother. To thee do I come, before thee I stand, sinful and sorrowful. O Mother of the Word Incarnate, despise not my petitions, but in thy mercy, hear and answer me. Amen.
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1: Welcome back. 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We are speaking with Andrea Pichotti-Bayer, and she is the director of the Conscience Project. And again, this is online at conscience-project.org. We're talking about the case of Sarah Morse, who is who's been terminated because of a conversation she had in a class in Scotland. She is saying she's fighting this, but she's also said that she may never want to teach in the UK again, Andrea. And I guess we can probably understand why she feels that way. She was really blindsided by this. I don't think she saw this coming at all.
2: No, I think she didn't. I mean, fortunately, she's got great representation. And you mentioned before we took the break of what people could do to help her. First, you know, obviously pray, because when you're standing up for rights, especially against kind of ideologies like abortion, you get a lot of backlash. But also pray for the people that are representing her. She's got support from the Society for the Protection of Unborn Children, and they are providing legal counsel for her as she goes about contesting her termination. And I think, you know, obviously not being an expert in Scottish law, but looking at the legal offerings there, she really was, you know, unfairly terminated. But the story is a little different here in the U.S.
1: We're going to get to that in just a moment. In fact, we're going to talk to a caller right now who's going to talk to us about his perspective. He's a retired teacher. Bobby in Temperance, Michigan is on the line. Bobby, thank you for calling.
3: Hey, thanks. Thank you for receiving my call. And it's just, this is such a, it's such an intriguing and challenging subject. And I shouldn't say subject, just an objective. Because as a teacher, I always knew that kids will try to bait you into questions. And first of all, let me preface this. What did she teach? What was her subject area?
2: So the class she was covering,
1: right?
2: Was history. It was a history class.
1: Yes.
3: Okay, history. All right, and I guess it doesn't matter. I'm a retired chemistry teacher, but no matter what, I focus on the subject matter, and when kids would bait me with questions like that, I would simply say to them, you know what, this is my opinion. My opinion on this is not relevant right now. It's not relevant. You know, I appreciate you asked that question, but whether I say yes or no on certain things, whether it's abortion, or let's say it's pornography, or let's say it's Muslim world. Let's say a Muslim. Let's reverse this and say it's not a Christian. Said, you know what? Muhammad was the greatest prophet of all time. What do you think about that, Mr. Varwick? I would have said, listen, the same thing. I'd have said, this is not my time and place to answer this. Which I guess it's an extension of separation of church and state, which our country was founded on.
1: We can get into that. Yeah, I'm sorry, Bobby. I want to give Andrea a chance to respond to this. I will say this though: if you're talking about Adolf Hitler in history class, you're probably talking about eugenics, and I think that this might be a little bit more of a relevant topic when you're looking at how the Nazis operated in Germany prior to the war and during the war, obviously even more so. It may have come up in that type of discussion. I don't actually know what the context of the discussion was, but it might have come up more organically. Not that they weren't trying to bait her. Maybe that's the case, but it may have been more of an organic connection to this anyway, Andrea. I mean, I can see how that could happen in a discussion about Hitler and the Nazis.
2: Yeah, no, I think you're absolutely right, Ed. And fortunately, the Scottish system does allow for kind of a balancing of both beliefs and contextualizing situations in which you know allegedly things you know were going on, and we don't have as much information right now. You know, obviously that is kind of the red flag for the school administrators to make a hasty decision without having all the information on hand and what they did. I think you know. There, the caller makes a great suggestion as far as being mindful of the role of a teacher and the context in which they're teaching and subject matter, and also the squirreliness of their students, and making sure that we're, you know, mindful of that. But I wanted to kind of go back and touch upon something. Your caller mentioned separation of church and state, and that's an interesting observation. But there's something a little bit more significant, and that's the role of a teacher in a public school, and that the teacher, unlike a student, is actually representing the government, kind of like a government employee in many respects. And so that's kind of what I wanted us to be able to talk about, right? That when you're a teacher, you're not there in your own individual capacity if you are teaching. Now, obviously, if you're on your private time, or people may remember the situation of Coach Kennedy in Washington State, who was a football coach and prayed after games, and he was on his own time. And the Supreme Court recognized that his firing for praying after games on his own personal time was unjust and interfered with his free exercise rights and his free speech rights. But when you're up in a classroom representing the school, the government, it's a different story. And there's a little bit of nuance there depending on whether the classroom is higher education, where there's greater space for academic freedom, versus K through 12, and where there's much more restrictions on what teachers can say. But this is a line that's important for us to remember, that it applies for all teachers. So, for example, I'm a parent of school-age kids, and I worry about situations where you may find indoctrination going on the side that I disagree with as a Catholic. And if teachers are taking those liberties, I'd like them to be reeled in. And so a good standard for focusing on what's being taught, and the prudence to narrow it to the teaching and not to the opinions of the individual teacher is probably a good rule of thumb in order to preserve preserve the classroom for its intended purpose.
1: Well, I think so. And I think Bobby is actually, you know, from Temperance, it was a great call. I'm just sorry that we had to, you know, get to it, your response to what he was talking about at first. But, you know, I was thinking in my mind, you know, there's this internet meme called "Sir, this is a Wendy's," when people go off on rants and stuff like that. And it's like, you know, that's not really relevant, right? And it just kept coming into my mind, because it's great advice. He's absolutely right. If you're a teacher and you've got kids that are trying to bait you into these controversial discussions, you know, just from your own, you know, career safety, you really should understand where the boundaries are on that. And I think that there, we do have a balancing test here, maybe not as explicit as it is in the UK, but I think that there is this sort of ambiguous system of, you know, the teacher's got free speech rights, but the teacher's also acting in loco parentis and on behalf of the government, and therefore there's the speech is more freighted, and you have to be wise in those situations. And I'm not saying that Sarah Morse wasn't being wise, and I'm not saying that what happened to her is just, but I think you raise a really good point, Andrea, which is that parents are already frustrated by the level of, you know, arguably indoctrination, political indoctrination that their children are receiving, and not just in higher education, but in primary and secondary education as well. And so, you know, this is a complicated situation, not just in Scotland, but here in the United States as well.
2: Absolutely. You know, the president convened a religious liberty commission that just handed its draft report at the beginning of July. And included in many of its hearings were teachers and students coming and testifying on restrictions on their free exercise in public school classrooms and public school settings. And it's very interesting, among the recommendations that the commission made was that if there is to be any disciplinary action against government employees, including teachers, that there be some sort of written explanation for what the violation is, and that there be a chance for kind of a due process understanding of both the free exercise of a person's beliefs, as well as making sure that we're not getting into a situation where religious belief is being persecuted, and instead are just making sure to keep everyone understanding when they're at the Wendy's drive-through and when they're not.
1: Well, I mean, I think it's a useful meme, right? It is sort of a touchstone to say, look, maybe this is just not the proper time and place for this discussion. And I talk about that in terms of other relationships as well. Andrea, we've only got about a minute left. Why don't you tell us a little bit about the Conscience Project so that we can get a chance to know what you're doing there?
2: Yeah, Ed, thank you so much. The Conscience Project is a public education program around religious freedom and conscience rights. We do a lot of work in the media as well as in our courts, because religious freedom issues and conscience rights issues are oftentimes being litigated. So we file what's called Friends of the Court briefs in support of a kind of robust defense and safeguarding of religious freedom here in America, as well as keeping an eye on persecution of believers abroad. So it's kind of a great organization, and please check us out on our website as well as social media.
1: Conscience-project.org. Andrea Picciotti Bayer, thank you so much for being with us today. I'm Ed Morrissey. The Chaplain of Divine Mercy is next. Thank you very much.
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5: 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That's kofc.org/relevant. President Trump says he has declassified evidence that shows the American election system is vulnerable. In a primetime address from the White House Thursday night, Trump said China exploited weaknesses in our voting system to gain access to 220 million U.S. voter files. Trump said China hacked our systems and projected its influence in the 2020 election. The U.S. military says it has completed its latest wave of attacks against Iran. CENTCOM did not provide details of its military strikes, but Iranian news reports claim U.S. forces struck a railway station and six bridges across Iran, killing at least eight people. U.S. attacks have also damaged power lines in southern Iran, causing power outages near the Gulf Coast. Millions in the Midwest continue to deal with some of the worst air quality on Earth. New data from the Air Quality Index IQ Air says the air in Detroit and Chicago is now considered hazardous because of wildfire smoke blowing into the area from dozens of wildfires burning in Canada. The air was so smoky in Chicago yesterday that the City Park District day camps had to be moved indoors, and the Chicago Fire soccer team had to postpone its game at Soldier Field. The CDC has reportedly zeroed in on the potential source behind the multi-state outbreak of a nasty intestinal illness. The Washington Post reports health officials are investigating shredded iceberg lettuce supplied to Taco Bell by Taylor Farms as a possible source. The CDC says while there have been thousands of confirmed cases in the illness called cyclosporiasis in 34 states, there are cluster cases in four states. And it won't be long until the U.S. hosts another World Cup. Executive Director of the White House World Cup Task Force, Andrew Giuliani, says FIFA has told President Trump the country will host the Women's World Cup in 2031. Keeping you connected with the church and the world, this is Relevant Radio.
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1: 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I'm Ed Morrissey, filling in for Drew Mariani for the Chaplet of Divine Mercy. 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That's Drew Mariani Show, at Drew Mariani Show, and you can post your prayer intentions there. And I've already seen a few that have been coming in over the last half hour or so that's great. We're going to get lots of intentions in for today's Chaplet of Divine Mercy. And joining us to pray the Chaplet of Divine Mercy is Mary Beth Head, Donor Relations Coordinator for Relevant Radio. Mary Beth, so good to talk to you again.
9: Hi, Ed. I was just going to say the first time I ever did the Chaplet on air was with you last July. So
1: oh, wow.
9: It's nice
1: okay.
9: to be back with you a year later.
1: Well, and then you got a chance to, you know, jump up to the majors and do it with Drew, right? I mean, I'm the minor
9: you
1: leagues.
9: You were a good warm up, and then I moved
1: exactly.
9: on up.
1: I'm the warm up.
9: Exactly.
1: I always say this. I'm a huge Drew fan, so I'm always it's always a little bit of a conflicted feelings when I'm filling in for Drew, because I'm a huge Drew fan. Mm-hmm. And I like it when Drew's on the air, but it's always such an honor to be here and to do the chaplet. I think is the biggest part of filling in for him. And so, you know, when we do this, we like to have our own prayer intentions. We like to lead off with our prayer intentions. And Mary Beth, do you have any prayer intentions?
9: I do. I actually have two today. One is from our listener, Pamela, who called the other day. She knew Drew's parents, and she called on the anniversary of Drew's mom's passing. And so she wanted to call and give condolences, but also to ask for prayers for her family, her health, especially in this heat, and also for her daughter's birthday today.
1: Oh, wow.
9: And then I also have a personal intention for my niece, Carolina. She's going to be going into sixth grade this fall, and we're asking God to send her a new friend this fall, someone who shares interest and that just said they could develop a special friendship. I think it's time for her to have some new friends, and I'm excited for her, so I just want to lift that up as well.
1: Well, those are great intentions, Mary Beth, and thank you so much for sharing them. You know, with me, it's always, you know, I like to pray for my wife, Marcia, who's a huge prayer warrior. She does this every day, the chaplet. I like to pray for my faith community here, St. Jerome. They're a wonderful community of faithful Catholics who have just embraced us with so much warmth and love. It's just wonderful.
9: That is wonderful,
1: to be part of that. And I have a friend who's in one of the ministries with me, who's in the hospital right now, and I'd like to pray for his healing and that he regains his strength and is able to rejoin us as soon as possible. So those are my intentions. And we are already seeing a lot of people calling in, so we're very happy to have our listeners join us on the air for the Chaplet of Divine Mercy. So let's begin. In the name of the Father, and of the Son, and of the Holy Spirit.
9: Amen.
1: You expired, Jesus, but the source of life gushed forth for souls, and the ocean of mercy opened up for the whole world. O fount of life, unfathomable divine mercy, envelop the whole world and empty yourself out upon us. O blood and water, which gushed forth from the heart of Jesus as a fount of mercy for us,
9: I trust in you.
1: O blood and water, which gushed forth from the heart of Jesus as a fount of mercy for us.
9: I trust in you.
1: O blood and water, which gushed forth from the heart of Jesus as a fount of mercy for us.
9: I trust in you.
1: Our Father, who art in heaven, hallowed be thy name. Thy kingdom come, thy will be done on earth as it is in heaven.
9: Give us this day our daily bread, and forgive us our trespasses, as we forgive those who trespass against us. And lead us not into temptation, but deliver us from evil. Amen.
1: Hail Mary, full of grace, the Lord is with thee. Blessed art thou amongst women, and blessed is the fruit of thy womb, Jesus.
9: Holy Mary, Mother of God, pray for us sinners now and at the hour of our death. Amen.
1: I believe in God, the Father Almighty, creator of heaven and earth, and in Jesus Christ, his only Son, our Lord, who was conceived by the Holy Spirit, born of the Virgin Mary, suffered under Pontius Pilate, was crucified, died, and was buried. He descended into hell. On the third day he rose again from the dead. He ascended into heaven and is seated at the right hand of God the Father Almighty. From there he will come to judge the living and the dead.
9: I believe in the Holy Spirit, the Holy Catholic Church, the communion of saints, the forgiveness of sins, the resurrection of the body, and life everlasting. Amen.
1: Amen. For our first decade, let's go to Rita in the Chicago area. Rita, how can we pray for you today?
10: Please, I need all the prayers I can get. I'm an elderly person in my 80s, and I have a lot of medical problems, a lot of disability type of problems, and pain, intense pain in my body. And I was recently in a car accident. Somebody hit my car, and I've got more injury to my arm now. But I keep a calendar, a medical calendar, and I take that calendar with me for all my doctor appointments and everything. And it's got so many notes in there and so many things from the accident that I'd had. And I took it to the doctor on Monday when somebody took me to a doctor, and I took it with me. I don't know where I left it, or I don't know where it is, but it's lost. And I need to find it. It's got everything in there for all my medical appointments and everything. And I don't have a smartphone, so I don't have a way to bring things up like other people do. And I know I'm not thinking well because I don't have air conditioning, and I know I'm not thinking clearly. But I just cannot recall where I left that bag with my medical stuff in it. And I need to find it.
1: Rita, we are going to pray. We're going to... You know, my wife always likes to invoke Saint Anthony in these situations, and I think we'll just make sure we add him to the litany of the saints at the end today. But I know how frustrating that can be, and pray that you find this, and also pray that that peace enters your heart too, and that you can recapture your peace through all of this, all of these stressful events that are in your life at the moment. Rita, thank you so much for calling in. Eternal Father, I offer you the body and blood, soul and divinity of your dearly beloved Son, our Lord Jesus Christ,
9: in atonement for our sins and those of the whole world.
1: For the sake of his sorrowful passion,
9: have mercy on us and on the whole world.
1: For the sake of his sorrowful passion,
9: have mercy on us and on the whole world.
1: For the sake of his sorrowful passion,
9: have mercy on us and on the whole world.
1: For the sake of his sorrowful passion,
9: have mercy on us and on the whole world.
1: For the sake of his sorrowful passion,
9: have mercy on us and on the whole world.
1: For the sake of his sorrowful passion,
9: have mercy on us and on the whole world.
1: For the sake of his sorrowful passion,
9: have mercy on us and on the whole world.
1: For the sake of his sorrowful passion,
9: have mercy on us and on the whole world.
1: For the sake of his sorrowful passion,
9: have mercy on us and on the whole world.
1: For the sake of his sorrowful passion,
9: have mercy on us and on the whole world.
1: For our second decade, let's go to Cindy, also in the Chicago area. Cindy, how can we pray for you today?
11: Oh, thank you. I don't want to forget the holy souls that died without the sacraments or unplanned deaths. And I have to thank God for so many graces this week for my brother's care. And today is his birthday. And I've been trusting Archbishop, through the intercession of Archbishop Sheen, for his canonization, for a miracle, for complete healing. But should that not be God's will? This will be his last birthday, and he's in the hospital now with a short time to live. and going to be transferring to a skilled nursing facility. So I just pray for good friends there and a holy death after fulfilling God's will with all spiritual healing, transformation. And he would be the first of seven of siblings to go home. And I just pray it be just incredibly grace-filled and an example to all of our family.
1: Cindy, thank you so much. What a beautiful prayer. And what a struggle. And hearing your faith in this is just humbling to all of us. Thank you so much for sharing that with us today. Eternal Father, I offer you the body and blood, soul and divinity of your dearly beloved Son, our Lord Jesus Christ,
9: in atonement for our sins and those of the whole world.
1: For the sake of his sorrowful passion,
9: have mercy on us and on the whole world.
1: For the sake of his sorrowful passion,
9: have mercy on us and on the whole world.
1: For the sake of his sorrowful passion,
9: have mercy on us and on the whole world.
1: For the sake of his sorrowful passion,
9: have mercy on us and on the whole world.
1: For the sake of his sorrowful passion,
9: have mercy on us and on the whole world.
1: For the sake of his sorrowful passion,
9: have mercy on us and on the whole world.
1: For the sake of his sorrowful passion,
9: have mercy on us and on the whole world.
1: For the sake of his sorrowful passion,
9: have mercy on us and on the whole world.
1: For the sake of his sorrowful passion,
9: have mercy on us and on the whole world.
1: For the sake of his sorrowful passion,
9: have mercy on us and on the whole world.
1: Again, please give us a call if you want to join the chaplet here live. We're 888-914-9149, 888-914-9149. Also, we are watching our website and our social media sites for your prayer intentions being submitted through those channels. Nick, who are we praying for today?
12: Ed, I want to, before I list those who we're praying for, I want to give a shout-out to Drew's senior producer, Tom. It's his birthday today, so happy birthday, Tom.
1: Oh, and
12: thank
1: yes.
12: you for all the good work that you do to make the show happen and run smoothly. So happy birthday, Tom.
1: Absolutely. I Tom is an amazing resource, and he's just a really good friend and does great work. Whenever I'm guest hosting, I wouldn't be able to do this without Tom. So happy birthday, Tom.
12: Amen. We're praying today for Daniel, for the repose of his grandfather's soul, John, who passed away yesterday. Julie's praying for baby Matthew, who we've been praying for a long time, who's now up to 14 pounds and has started eating baby food off the bottle and off the feeding tube. So please continue to pray. And also prayers for a group going on pilgrimage to Our Lady of Champion. Deborah is praying for a good friend in her 90s who fell backwards and hit her head. She's in the emergency room now. Prayers that she will be cleared of all injuries and allowed to return home. Carol is praying for Frank that all legal matters involving his siblings and the family home gets resolved soon. Kimberly is asking prayers because she's in need of employment. Also praying for Gary that his surgery heals quickly. For Mardell that her cancer is cured and that the chemo leaves her body. And finally for Steve, who suffers from a rare lung disease, that he be healed. And finally, Mary would like to pray for her son, who is now in rehab.
1: Amen. Thank you, Nick, for bringing us those intentions. Again, relevantradio.com/pray. You can submit your prayer intentions through there. You can also go to our social media stream on X/Twitter at Drew Mariani Show. For our third decade, let's go to Springdale, Arkansas. Kathy, how can we pray for you today?
13: Yes, I want to pray for my mother-in-law, Eva. She has pancreatic cancer, and the nurse said she could die any minute now, so I just want to pray for a happy and holy death for her.
1: And Kathy, thank you so much for calling in your prayer intention and praying with us today. Eternal Father, I offer you the body and blood, soul and divinity of your dearly beloved Son, our Lord Jesus Christ,
9: in atonement for our sins and those of the whole world.
1: For the sake of his sorrowful passion,
9: have mercy on us and on the whole world.
1: For the sake of his sorrowful passion,
9: have mercy on us and on the whole world.
1: For the sake of his sorrowful passion,
9: have mercy on us and on the whole world.
1: For the sake of his sorrowful passion,
9: have mercy on us and on the whole world.
1: For the sake of his sorrowful passion,
9: have mercy on us and on the whole world.
1: For the sake of his sorrowful passion,
9: have mercy on us and on the whole world.
1: For the sake of his sorrowful passion,
9: have mercy on us and on the whole world.
1: For the sake of his sorrowful passion,
9: have mercy on us and on the whole world.
1: For the sake of his sorrowful passion,
9: have mercy on us and on the whole world.
1: For the sake of his sorrowful passion,
9: have mercy on us and on the whole world.
1: for our fourth decade. Let's start with Casey in San Diego, California. Casey, how can we pray for you today?
14: Hi, I'm asking for prayers for my grandpa Juan, who is in the hospital with fluid in the lungs and is being tested for infections and other illnesses. We're praying for normal results and complete healing.
1: Oh my goodness, Casey, thank you so much for calling in and thanks for praying with us today. We really appreciate that, and we hope that your grandfather is healed very quickly. Thank you so much for calling, Casey. Let's take a couple more callers. Let's go to Pam in West Bend, Wisconsin. Pam, how can we pray for you today?
15: Yes, first I'd like to thank you, all the viewers and listeners, for praying. I have called in the past, so I have some miracle moments to write in to Drew about, which is wonderful. So continued prayers on that end for my granddaughter and family and friends in my Bible study who all have prayers they're holding up. But today I'm particularly calling for my best friend's husband, Bob, who underwent heart surgery today. And we are still waiting, and it's been a long day for her, and we want good news. He's young. He's only 60, so lots of life to live. So I'm just praying for her to hear good news soon, and all is well, and he has a speedy recovery along with my brother-in-law, Doug.
1: Well, thank you, Pam, for calling that in. Thank you so much for giving us your prayer intentions and praying with us. I want to thank all of the people who are calling into, who are praying with us as well. Let's go to Joan in Akron, Ohio. Joan, how can we pray for you today?
16: I would like to pray for my sister Jill, who passed away April 11th, and my husband David, who passed away on March 30th, and for me.
1: Joan, thank you very much for your prayer intentions, and we'll definitely
16: Thank you very much.
1: Thank you, and thank you for praying with us today, too. It's very good to have you with us today. Eternal Father, I offer you the body and blood, soul and divinity of your dearly beloved Son, our Lord Jesus Christ,
9: in atonement for our sins and those of the whole world.
1: For the sake of his sorrowful passion,
9: have mercy on us and on the whole world.
1: For the sake of his sorrowful passion,
9: have mercy on us and on the whole world.
1: For the sake of his sorrowful passion,
9: have mercy on us and on the whole world.
1: For the sake of his sorrowful passion,
9: have mercy on us and on the whole world.
1: For the sake of his sorrowful passion,
9: have mercy on us and on the whole world.
1: For the sake of his sorrowful passion,
9: have mercy on us and on the whole world.
1: For the sake of his sorrowful passion,
9: have mercy on us and on the whole world.
1: For the sake of his sorrowful passion,
9: have mercy on us and on the whole world.
1: For the sake of his sorrowful passion,
9: have mercy on us and on the whole world.
1: For the sake of his sorrowful passion,
9: have mercy on us and on the whole world.
1: For our fifth decade, let's start with Carla in Fairfield, Ohio. Carla, how can we pray for you today?
17: Hello, I would like to pray for my brother Anthony, who's leaving for a service trip to Alabama tomorrow, that he and all may be safe and that they may encounter Christ. Thank you.
1: Thank you so much, Carla. Thank you for praying with us today. For our next caller, let's go to Deborah in Whittier. Deborah, how can we pray for you today?
18: I was calling because I've been struggling financially. I have children to support, and I've just been kind of like just struggling in my work area.
1: Well, Deborah, thank you so much for calling, and thank you for sharing your intentions with us. We'll be definitely praying for you and with you. Let's go to Joseph in Lakewood, New Jersey. Joseph, how can we pray for you today?
19: Well, my wife and I somehow get back together. It's probably the last chance we get to even reconcile. Pray God, if that's his will, and I'm pretty sure that God willing, that's what I would like to happen.
1: Joseph, thank you for calling in, and we'll definitely pray for a reconciliation. Thank you so much for praying with us today, too. Let's go to Margie in Seneca, Kansas. Margie, how can we pray for you today?
20: Hi, thank you for taking my call. I just would like to say have some prayers said for my sister who had some back surgery on Wednesday that took 6 hours, and I would like to have her complete healing and a speedy recovery. And then I would like to pray for my daughter who is trying to discern whether she wants to take a new job or not that has a pay cut, but she needs to do so, she thinks.
1: Wow, difficult
20: decision.
1: And that decision.
20: Would be it.
1: Well, that's a great prayer for discernment, Margene. Thank you for sharing that. Thanks for praying with us today. Let's go to Lynn in East Providence, Rhode Island. Lynn, how can we pray for you today?
3: Thank you for everything. I love Reverend Radio. I'm praying for my sister Kelly to have a healing for the melanoma that they have found in her body. She has a PET scan July 3rd, and we're looking for a complete healing and for my vertigo to be healed so I can take care of her.
1: Lynn, thank you so much. Thanks for praying with us today, and thanks for giving
3: thank
1: us
3: you.
1: Your prayer intentions. Let's go to Fran in Clovis, New Mexico. Fran, how can we pray for you today?
21: Yes, I would like to pray and have everyone pray for the happy repose of the soul of my very dear friend and generous friend to me and to many others. And her name is Therese Weeks, and she passed away this month, July, last year. I would also like to honor and give thanks to St. Joseph for personal blessings received. Thank you very much.
1: Thank you, Fran. Thank you for those intentions. We can get in a couple more callers. Let's go to Betty in St. Paul, Minnesota. Betty, how can we pray for you today?
22: Yes, I would like to pray for fallen away Catholics, for those that don't believe in Jesus, for abused and neglected, and for all the souls in purgatory, and for the suffering and their caregivers.
1: Thank you, Betty. Thank you very much. It's a great prayer, and thank you for praying with us today. Let's last caller today. Let's go to Rose in Orange County, California. Rose, how can we pray for you today?
23: Hi, honey. If you could pray for my daughter-in-law's mom, who they are doing a biopsy on a 13-centimeter mass they found on her kidney. We're just hoping and praying for a good outcome of that test. Thank you
1: absolutely.
23: So much.
1: Absolutely. Rose, I certainly pray that that turns out well. And
23: her
1: thank
23: first
1: you so
23: name
1: much.
23: Is Mercedes. Thank you.
1: Mercedes. We'll be praying for Mercedes. And Rose, thanks for sharing that. Thanks for praying with us today. Eternal Father, I offer you the body and blood, soul and divinity of your dearly beloved Son, our Lord Jesus Christ.
9: In atonement for our sins and those of the whole world.
1: For the sake of his sorrowful passion.
9: Have mercy on us and on the whole world.
1: For the sake of his sorrowful passion.
9: Have mercy on us and on the whole world.
1: For the sake of his sorrowful passion.
9: Have mercy on us and on the whole world.
1: For the sake of his sorrowful passion.
9: Have mercy on us and on the whole world.
1: For the sake of his sorrowful passion.
9: Have mercy on us and on the whole world.
1: For the sake of his sorrowful passion.
9: Have mercy on us and on the whole world.
1: For the sake of his sorrowful passion.
9: Have mercy on us and on the whole world.
1: For the sake of his sorrowful passion.
9: Have mercy on us and on the whole world.
1: For the sake of his sorrowful passion.
9: Have mercy on us and on the whole world.
1: For the sake of his sorrowful passion.
9: Have mercy on us and on the whole world.
1: Holy God, Holy Mighty One, Holy Immortal One.
9: Have mercy on us and on the whole world.
1: Holy God, Holy Mighty One, Holy Immortal One.
9: Have mercy on us and on the whole world.
1: Holy God, Holy Mighty One, Holy Immortal One.
9: Have mercy on us and on the whole world.
1: Eternal God, in whom mercy is endless and the treasury of compassion inexhaustible, look kindly upon us and increase your mercy in us, that in difficult moments we might not despair nor become despondent, but with great confidence submit ourselves to your holy will, which is love and mercy itself. Jesus, I trust in you. Jesus, I trust in you. Jesus, I trust in you. Holy Mary,
9: pray for us.
1: Holy Mother of God,
9: pray for us.
1: Holy Virgin of Virgins,
9: pray for us.
1: Saint Joseph,
9: pray for us.
1: Saint John the Baptist,
9: pray for us.
1: Saint Anthony,
9: pray for us.
1: Saint John Paul II,
9: pray for us.
1: Saint Maximilian Kolbe,
9: pray for us.
1: Saint Ignatius of Loyola,
9: pray for us.
1: Saint Faustina,
9: pray for us.
1: All you angels and saints,
9: pray for us.
1: In the name of the Father, and of the Son, and of the Holy Spirit.
9: Amen. Amen.
1: Mary Beth, Head, it's been so good to pray with you. I'm glad that I remembered to get St. Anthony in the Litany of the Saints there for
9: yes,
1: Rita.
9: Very good. And it was wonderful to pray with you again, Ed.
1: It's so wonderful to pray with you. It's so wonderful to pray with everybody who called in. If you weren't able to call in or if you submitted your intentions, just remember prayers are outside of time. You are joining us in this Chapel of Divine Mercy, and we will be back again on Monday, of course, with another live Chapel of Divine Mercy. I'll be filling in for Drew again on Monday doing this. So feel free to give us a call at that point in time. But go to relevantradio.com/pray or go to the Drew Mariani Show Twitter feed. It's at Drew Mariani Show. And share your prayer intentions with us, because there's always people at Relevant Radio that are ready to pray with you, ready to pray for you. And we know that you are always praying for us. Such a great honor to be with you today and doing this. 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I'm Ed Morrissey, filling in for Drew Mariani. We'll be right back.
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1: Welcome back to the Drew Mariani Show. I'm Ed Morrissey, filling in for Drew today, taking your calls at 888-914-9149, 888-914-9149. Just again, want to thank Mary Beth Head for praying with us, with the Chaplain of Divine Mercy, and all the people who called in to join us for the chaplain. It's just such a lovely gift to be able to do that when I'm filling in for Drew. It's very uplifting, and I know that you're praying for us, and that's... Believe me, we can all use those prayers. And so I want to just thank everybody one more time. Now I want to talk a little bit. We're going to talk a little bit about a cause for sainthood, at least a cause for sainthood that is being proposed. We were talking yesterday with Catherine Jean Lopez about violence directed at the Supreme Court justices, all, you know, all nine of them. But we were talking specifically about testimony that was being given by Amy Coney Barrett. Also, Elena Kagan had had some interesting testimony about the issues that they face. Well, this is true of judges up and down the line. And there was a young man who was studying at the Catholic University of America when he was shot by somebody who was actually taking aim at his mother, who is a federal judge. And that was, his name was Daniel Anderl. And he died. This was 6 years ago, almost to the day. It was July 19th. So it would be Sunday will be the sixth anniversary of his being murdered by somebody who was trying to attack a federal judge, his mother. His case is now being considered for canonization. And here to discuss this is Canon Robert Lynam, Father Bob, is pastor of St. Augustine of Canterbury Parish in Kendall Park, New Jersey. Daniel Anderl grew up in his parish, and again, there's an investigation underway whether a cause for canonization for Daniel can be introduced. And Father Bob, thank you so much for being with us today.
7: I'm honored to be with you.
1: So, before we get into what happened, can you tell us a little bit about Daniel Anderl himself? Because you know, it's been 6 years since we lost him to this violent act, which is, you know, again, we've been talking about the context of rising violence in politics, and this is not necessarily quite exactly what the same context that we were talking about, but rising violence towards public officials and federal judges being particularly, I think, vulnerable in these cases. Who was Daniel Anderl, and who was he to his community?
7: I know him as the pastor of St. Augustine's. He attended our grammar school to the eighth grade, and then went on to St. Joe's High School in Metuchen, and then also to Catholic University in Washington, D.C. And Daniel was just a joy-filled young man, loving life to the fullest, just a very natural instinct of goodness in his personality, always concerned about others more than himself. He became an usher in college life at the parish when he came home. He ministered at the 12 o'clock mass, and again, he was always very attentive to the parishioners to welcome them, especially taking care of the elderly as they came to mass to help them out, whether they needed communion, but he's just a person who was always reaching out to others and always had a joyful smile on his face.
1: And he had just turned 20, right, when he was shot?
7: Yes, he was celebrating his birthday. It was during COVID, and his parents gave permission for a small intimate party at his house in North Brunswick to celebrate his 20th birthday. And it was that on a Friday and Saturday. Sunday, I saw his mom and dad at Mass. It was during COVID, and they left over the 12 o'clock Mass. Danny was resting at home, so was the obligation of Mass attendance was just, lifted during that time of COVID.
1: Right.
7: So it was that terrible day that, the person came to their house who had a dossier on Judge Esther Salas, and even stated where they went to church. So he could have chosen St. Augustine's as the place of the shooting, but he went to their house during COVID as a federal express delivery man, as he did previously somewhere out in California. He shot somebody out there prior to coming to Judge Esther's house.
1: What was the, we don't necessarily have to get deep into this, but what was the reason why he targeted Daniel's mother? Was there a dispute with her, or was this really just sort of a semi-random act?
7: No, she, I think, heard one of his cases, and he was very anti-Latina, anti-woman, and she heard one of his cases from the organization that really promotes men versus women, and she ruled against him, so he had a vendetta against her from that moment. And as I said, he sought out and followed them for a long time, making every detail of their move, where they went to sports, church. So he had a massive plan to kill her.
1: I mean, this is it's so disturbing, and we're seeing so much more of this. But we do forget sometimes that this is kind of personal too, and this sounds like a personal grudge based on just a regular judicial ruling, and it's just such a devastating act. For a young man to be caught in the middle of this it would have been devastating no matter who the victim was. But
7: yeah, it was just his mother and his father and him in the house. They were cleaning up after the party. And I remember to the day in detail receiving the phone call after 5 o'clock when the shooting took place, that Daniel was shot. And Esther called my personal phone saying that her son was murdered, and then she collapsed. And then her brother got on the phone, so I went right to the hospital to see Daniel, to Mark, who was shot 3 times that day and was undergoing surgery when I got to the hospital. And Judge Esther was, of course, in the waiting room downstairs, surrounded by federal marshals, of course. And that's when the reality of Daniel's murder was revealed to me. And it was a very moment I'll never forget, because I had mass and then I was having dinner with some brother priests at my rectory. And when I got the phone call, you know, they said I turned so white. I said, I have to go. And the rest is unfortunate. So I was there all night with the family, with Esther, because Mark was in the operating room.
1: Well, it must have been devastating
7: Daniel,
1: to you personally.
7: They were downstairs. Father Bob, yeah. Sorry?
1: I said it must have been very devastating for you too, Father Bob.
7: When the priesthood kicked in, and being a pastor, because again, I'm at St. Augustine's for 32 years, so Danny grew up in front of my eyes. He was baptized there, made his communion and confirmation at St. Augustine's, so I've known him throughout that whole part of his life as his pastor.
1: We are speaking with Father Bob Lynam, and taking your calls at 888-914-9149, 888-914-9149. He is at the Catholic University of America. He was planning to, I believe, was planning to study law. Right? Was he planning to sort of follow his mother's footsteps?
7: He was. Yes. His path was to also become a lawyer. But again, he was very involved in the Catholic life down at Catholic University, where he would go to sometimes daily mass. He would celebrate reconciliation at the campus. They would have holy hours that Danny would attend that, and he was instrumental in bringing, some of his friends closer to the church. One person in particular was his roommate for a retreat. And, there was a time for reconciliation, the sacrament. And Danny said, you should go. And the young man said, I haven't been to confession in years. And Danny said, go for it. It'll be good for you. And since that moment, the young man who was at the funeral said that it changed his life totally. And he's more of a faithful Catholic today because of that experience through Danny. Encouraging to go to confession.
1: Well, this is the type of thing that we look for, right? When we're talking about living lives of, saintly virtue, right?
7: And again, an ordinary person, but doing little extraordinary things, always with a smile and with kindness. He led people to Christ.
1: And this is, again, this is exactly what you'd expect, what you'd hope to see for somebody. Just for everybody, we all aspire to that. Maybe it's particularly striking for a young man like Daniel was, right? Very often when we're younger, we don't think about too much about our spiritual life. We're so caught up in other things. Obviously, Daniel was very involved in his church. He was going to a Catholic university, so he's already formed well. By his
7: Correct.
1: Family, by his parish community, and it's so important. That's so important as well. But I mean, you can go through all those things and still maybe take a few years off of being cognizant of your of what you were called to do as a Catholic and as a Christian. But Daniel's it sounds very much like Daniel was always cognizant of that, and he was very focused on that.
7: Yes, his mother was, her father was Jewish, mother Catholic, of course, from Cuba. A strong personality from her mother, who raised all 5 children on her own in Union City, New Jersey. And Danny would always go to our principal, Sister Mary Louise, the Filipini sister, and said to his sister, please pray for my mother. Please pray that she becomes Catholic. He would say, I don't want her to go to purgatory. So Esther did embrace the Catholic faith, and she, through the Easter Vigil, she was baptized, communion, confirmation at the same baptismal font that Danny was baptized in. So it's a beautiful story there.
1: Definitely a beautiful story. Actually, my grandparents were Jewish and Catholic, so I okay. kind of relate to that mm-hmm. a little bit. On my mother's side, my grandfather, a lovely man. They're both lovely people. They're, of course, long since gone, but my grandfather was such a lovely man. He was a Jewish man, and my grandmother was Catholic, and my mother is a strong Catholic, so I was fortunate in that sense. I think we're seeing here a pattern is that where Daniel was at, he brought people to Jesus, right? He brought people to Christ, and not in a showy way, not necessarily a self-aggrandizing way, but quietly through friendship.
7: So I, and, you know, like

0: murder. I was in the hospital, and, you know, of course, she was hysterical. I said to Esther at that time, I said, you know, there's a woman here in this room that is going to be with you for the rest of your life. And I'm, that woman is Mary.
1: Yes. Yeah.
0: So she has great devotion to our Blessed Mother now.
1: What a powerful devotion that is under those circumstances, especially, Father Bob.
0: Right. And the gift also, through Denny's grace, from his murder, because again, the doorbell rang that day of the 19th, and he was downstairs with his mom, really just talking, and he just loved to talk to his mother. His father was upstairs cleaning, and the doorbell rang, and Denny said, "Who's that?" And he darted up the stairs, which, like Esther said, that's not normal. He darted up the stairs, and Mark opened the door, but then Danny got there, and the FedEx guy said, "You know, I'm here. I have a gift, a present, delivery for Judge Esther Salas." And then Danny kind of saw the gun, and that's when Danny, according to the federal marshals, FBI, you know, he opened his arms like in the form of a cross, instinct, of course. And that's when the guy took the gun out and shot Danny to the heart, one bullet to the heart. Mm.
1: It's just such an incredibly sad, just such an incredibly sad story. But again, the faith that took, right, and the love and the self-sacrificing love. That's the self-sacrificing love that we are called to.
0: Right. And for me, I believe, you know, when I received the phone call yesterday about doing this show, I said that was a divine grace from God because, you know, Danny's anniversary is coming up Sunday. His mom and dad's coming to the Mass. And a year after Danny's death, I did ask Esther, because both of them have forgiven the shooter. Mark, when I went to the hospital the next day after the operation, he said, "Father," I brought him the Eucharist anointing, of course, and I said, he said to me, "Father, I have forgiven the shooter." And during the recovery of Mark, I would go every Sunday to their house, another different house, not the same house, and where Mark was recuperating, and I would offer Mass every Sunday for them with friends and stuff. And Esther took a while because she's a woman, and she had four miscarriages before Danny, so this was like a miracle child. And the gospel was, you know, Jesus saying to Peter, "Do you love me? Do you love me?" And so I get a little emotional here. But Esther, that gospel said three times, "I forgive him. I forgive him." So she's a champion of forgiveness. And the first year, she spoke at Good Friday. And the church, of course, it's Good Friday, was packed. And her reflection was so powerful. It's on her website. Nobody moved. And she talked about forgiveness. So she has a nice line that from Danny's murder. You know, hate is heavy, love is light. So the gift of forgiveness has freed her from the bondage of that. And Mark, too. They're both exemplary of forgiveness, living it.
1: We are speaking with Father Bob Lynam about Daniel and Earl. We're going to come back after this quick break and talk about the campaign for canonization and how you can find out more about that. I'm Ed Morrissey, filling in for Drew Mariani. We'll be right back.
2: There are tools that we have, and of course the most important tool is prayer. And it's prayer to the God of life, the author of life, and we just can never give up on our conversations, give up in our state legislatures, give up in our churches. Life is worth the fight.
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4: Hello, this is Archbishop Bernard Hebda of the Archdiocese of St. Paul in Minneapolis. Let us pray. Remember, O most gracious Virgin Mary, that never was it known that anyone who fled to thy protection, implored thy help, or sought thy intercession was left unaided. Inspired with this confidence, I fly to thee, O Virgin of Virgins, my Mother. To thee do I come, before thee I stand, sinful and sorrowful. O Mother of the Word incarnate, despise not my petitions, but in thy mercy hear and answer me. 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
6: Welcome back. This is Ed Morrissey of HotAir.com filling in for Drew today, taking your calls at 888-914-9149. We are talking with Father Bob Lynam, just a beautiful story of Daniel Anderl, who was murdered by an assassin and lived a life of heroic virtue. And now the there is a I guess it's a diocesan commission,
7: Father Bob? Commission, yes, commission.
6: So tell us about
7: it. Established it.
6: I was just about to say, go ahead and tell us how this came to be and what this actually will be, how this works.
7: Okay. Since Danny's death, many people have written petitions, even the day of his funeral. There was a spring from the faithful, that he should become he should be recognized as a saint of the church for offering his life for his mother and father, of course. But then a lot of prayer petitions were sent and petitions to begin the cause for canonization. So I would bring all the prayer intentions to Danny's grave and the mausoleum and Resurrection Cemetery in Piscataway, Holy Spirit. On the corridor is John Paul's wing, so that makes beautiful gift to me. He's buried right there with his grandmother right now, and Mark and Esther will be joining him one day, God's time. So I brought all the petitions and everything to Bishop Cecchio every time. And shortly after his death, the bishop, we did have a prayer service at the cathedral, very private, but just again to pray for Danny's life and the future, reality of his cause. And then Bishop Cecchio on September 30th, before he left to go to the Archdiocese of New Orleans, he was our bishop for many years, and wonderful. He wrote to me saying that because of the petitions, because of the requests for people, the faithful, to begin a cause for Danny for his canonization, that he was convening very uniquely a commission of the diocese of four canon lawyers from the diocese to investigate, the reality of the situation and to give him guidance to begin the cause for his beatification and canonization. So really the commission has been undertaking that role. And most likely with the new bishop coming in to us, which we pray will be very soon, the new bishop will meet with the commission, probably myself, to look how we proceed forward with Danny's case.
6: So the commission, has the commission already started its work, or you're waiting for the new bishop to come?
7: No, the commission has begun. Okay. And, they reached out to me, and there's been guidance. And so again, to receive the phone call to have this conversation with you and all your listeners, I believe is a godsend from God through the intercession of Danny to share his story and to share his gift of life and the gift of faith, the gift of the Eucharist, the gift of reconciliation in his own life, and to share that with others. So I think, and I said to Danny last night, I said, you're pushing me. So in his own way, he's still working hard in heaven. So it's God's grace. It's no doubt about it for me. So I thank you for this phone call and for your listeners who are listening now.
6: Well, Father Bob, I mean, I'm humbled and honored to be a tiny, tiny, tiny little piece of this.
7: You are. You are.
6: But I'm so happy that we get a chance to share Denny's life with us. So because we're all Catholics here, but not all of us are well versed in the process of what this type of commission would do when it's ready to, you know, what goes into it, what type of recommendation is made, and where it goes from there. Maybe you can explain a little bit more of the process for some of us, and so that we can kind of keep an eye and see how things are progressing.
7: Sure. Again, I'm not a canon lawyer, just a humble pastor.
6: Right.
7: But again, after the commission meets and makes recommendations to the new bishop, the bishop can begin an official process of interviewing, you know, his life, preparing everything, a dossier to send to the Congregation of Saints at the Vatican, by way, I guess, of the Nuncio of the United States. So to examine Denny's life, interview his family, his friends, everything about him to prepare the foundation for the heroic virtues and also the new title, the new cause for the offering of one's life that Pope Francis started for the canonization process, which opened the door for many people also. So we will go through that, and then once that is accepted, he becomes a servant of God, and then we go forward to venerable, and then for the beatification, there would have to be a miracle given to be approved. For the beatification, of course, another miracle for his canonization. But there's been many, many graces. All the petitions, I do read them before I bring them to his grave to pray over them there in his presence. And there's been many graces already received, and many people are praying for, of course, healing. There's been a healing granted to his father that would be revealed more so down the road. But that was one of the first major graces that Danny did on the eve of Thanksgiving, as Mark was being prepared to be operated on. So I think Danny did a powerful intercession for his father. So the operation was not necessary. The doctor said, it's not there anymore. It was there before, now it's gone. So no operation took place. So I think that was one of the first gifts that Danny did for his father. And there are many people praying for healings of family, healings of relationships, of marriages. So there are many intentions that are people bringing before his intercession.
6: Well, that
7: the Saint Teresa said, I'll do more good in heaven than on earth. So Danny's busy up there.
6: Well, that was actually going to be one of my questions, is because I'm not familiar necessarily with the, you know, with the intricacies of this process. Is it appropriate to ask Danny to pray for intercessions here in our lives? If so, you know, how would people connect up with the commission and the cause to let them know whether or not there had been some sort of intervention or action that came of those prayers? So I think you've answered the first question, which is it appropriate? Yes. Secondly, if people are moved to do this, do they reach out to the commission, and how would they do that?
7: If you go to the parish website of stAugustineNJ.org, there's the official letter of Bishop Cecchio. There's the official statement from the diocese regarding his cause. There's some articles from the Catholic Spirit, our local paper, from the National Catholic Reporter, and for our Sunday Visitor about, you know, the cause for Danny. So there's information there. So again, you know, they write to me, to St. Augustine's Parish, you know, 45 Henderson Road, Kendall Park, New Jersey. So I can bring their intentions before Danny in his grave. If they receive a grace through his intercession, it's not a formal prayer yet, you know, because it has to be, once it's approved, we'd have an imprimatur to begin the, you know, the official prayers. But I've been praying to Danny since his assassination, his murder. And there's been many graces of some of my friends that they received graces from him. So it's very appropriate to pray for those that are now before the throne of divine mercy, praying for us on our behalf.
6: And by the way, Catholic University of America actually has a really nice webpage about a scholarship that has been made in his created in his name. And
7: they
6: also
7: did one for St. Joseph. It was a 5K run at St. Joseph High School, the high school he went to, St. Augustine's. That was the last one. So we raised over $200,000 through the 5K run that will go for scholarships for children from our schools. So Judge Esther and Mark were very happy that they did it for St. A's. They did it for St. Joe's High School and now Catholic University. Then they have now a food pantry at the Newark Courthouse to also help to feed the poor.
6: So many blessings that are extending out from this effort. Father Bob Lynam, I can't thank you enough for being with us today to talk about this. And we're going to have all the links up in our on our show page, so be sure to check all of that out. Check out what you can do. Father Bob Lynam, thank you again for being with us today.
7: Thank you, and God bless everyone. God bless.
6: God bless you, sir. I'm Ed Morrissey, filling in for Drew Mariani. We'll be right back.
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9: 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More than 100 million people in the U.S. are breathing potentially unhealthy air as smoke from the Canadian wildfires blankets a growing portion of the country from the Midwest to Mid-Atlantic. Health advisories have been issued in at least 17 states and New York. Dr. Carly Hampshire says there's a reason for that.
10: Spending one day in poor air quality like this has often been compared to the equivalent of smoking about 7 cigarettes.
9: The smoke is expected to keep heading south today into more of the Midwest, Appalachia, and East Coast as things start to improve in the north. Storms forecast for tomorrow in the upper Midwest and Northeast could help clear things up. Wildfire smoke can be especially dangerous for sensitive people in the very young, the elderly, and those with health conditions. At least two people have been killed as major flash flooding hits parts of Texas's Hill Country and Big Bend regions. South Central Texas has been battered by heavy rain since Monday night, with over 2 million people still facing the threat of additional rounds of torrential rain through the day today. More than 230 water rescues have been conducted amid the heavy rains. President Trump says Americans need to know that the U.S. election system has vulnerabilities. In a primetime address from the White House Thursday night, Trump said China exploited weaknesses in our voting system to gain access to 220 million U.S. voter files. Trump said China hacked our systems and projected its influence in the 2020 election. An international Christian concern is warning that religious freedom is facing growing pressure around the world. The ICC's 2026 Persecution Index examines persecution in more than 20 countries while raising concerns about restrictions on religious expression in parts of the West. The report identifies Nigeria as the deadliest country for Christians and criticizes governments in China, India, and Nicaragua over actions affecting religious minorities. Keeping you connected with the church and the world, this is Relevant Radio.
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15: on Relevant Radio. got an inflation read that was lower than expectations, but still pretty high. We're in the mid threes. We have consumer retail sales holding up pretty well. We have jobless claims indicating what the jobs numbers have been indicating for the last few months, which is the labor market is doing pretty well. And so I think where we're looking at a picture that is starting to form of an economy where inflation is really a core issue. And remember, all of these are backward-looking indicators, except for what Rick was saying towards the end on business indicators. And that means that we're not actually capturing a bunch of what is happening with respect to the conflict in Iran, where I suspect upward pressure on oil prices and gas prices is going to continue in the next few weeks.
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6: 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That was CNBC on the state of the markets and the state of the economy. Here to talk more about that is my good friend Peter Grandage of PeterGrandage.com, the former Wall Street whiz kid who, without even a high school diploma, became half famous on Wall Street. 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His book, Confessions of a Former Wall Street Whiz Kid, Peter tells his incredible journey and how his Catholic faith led to true Christian conversion. 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And Peter, I know that you're going to be optimistic today because you have a new grandbaby. Congratulations to you.
17: Well, thank you, Ed. It's like life starting almost over again. A lot of the upside, but not some of the negative when you first had your children. But it's been most enjoyable. It's our first. Hopefully be around for one or two more. And it really has enlightened both the wife and myself on our daily basis now.
6: I did not know that that was your first grandchild. I saw that you had a grandchild. I had assumed that you already had one or two grandchildren. So
17: no,
6: double
17: I have
6: congratulations
17: one,
6: to you.
17: I have one daughter who was a miracle daughter in herself, and then she brought in a wonderful little girl named Rose May, and it's a joy, even though they're so little and so tiny at the moment, but really looking forward to see, hopefully blessed with a few years to see her grow.
6: Well, I am going to exploit your happiness here and ask you for optimism about the markets today. I think it might be a reach, Peter, but I'm going to try to. That was a pretty rosy assessment of where we're at in terms of the economy from CNBC. I know that you heard the clip on the way in here. Do you think that we're actually in a good place right now? I tend to think that inflation at 3.5%, it's better than it was, but it's still at a level where you're not really allowing workers to gain on wages, and I'm not necessarily sure that the job creation market is as good as that clip said. So I'm going to be a pessimist. I want to see if you're going to be an optimist today.
17: Well, I think you'd be hard-pressed to find optimism on me from the markets, especially coming from a network like CNBC, which is just so heavily tilted towards the positive side with very little balance. So in terms of what the lady addressed in that, the job market is highly questionable because so many people have left it. The only reason we had such a low employment rate number is because how many people have left the workforce that are not even looking anymore. And that was one of the, and we see that by the continuing decline of the labor participation rate. We also have to remember that the difference between this and the household is in this employment number that they count, if one person is working three jobs just to make up for maybe one job they once had, it counted as three people working. And that the amount of part-time work that has dramatically changed in the accounting of employment has also made it, I think, not a real true employment number. I also think that the unknown now is how much is artificial intelligence impacting. We know from college recruiters who told us of kids coming back who can't find jobs after graduating in fields where artificial intelligence has already become a dominant player and have eliminated the type of jobs that college grads can come out with. But I think the bigger picture will grow to be political, and it's probably more in your area, your strengths, as you know, we probably get away to Labor Day, but I think after that, the seriousness of this election day and how it can impact the economics as well as the social stuff that is happening, I think it's going to move to the forefront. And, of course, the war, or whatever you want to call it these days, because, you know, Trump every few minutes has a different opinion on it. I think that, too, will drag on and unfortunately play a big role on how the markets behave for the balance of the year.
6: Well, I'm glad you brought that up, because here is where I think the war intersects with the markets. First off, obviously oil prices are up. They're back up again, not as high as they were in March. They're in the low to mid 80s right now, I think. I took a really quick look over it just before you came on the air, and I think regular crude is around 82 and Brent was around 88, so it's up. But it's not as high as it was, because both were over 100 at one point in March. There's clearly an ability to get oil out of the Persian Gulf region without necessarily freeing up the entire Strait of Hormuz traffic. Trump has kind of demonstrated that. We're ramping up production here in the United States, which has its own issues down the road, because you can wear things out real fast by overproducing without, you know, generating more exploration, more wells, and that sort of thing. But right now, it looks like we are escalating the war, and we're not sure, I'm certainly not sure, that Trump is going to continue to do that, or if he's doing it to simply improve a negotiating position, which is what happened in April, and what's kind of been bouncing around for, you know, in the three-month period after that. And I think, and this is what I want to ask you about, and this is the long way around. I'm leading you the long way around, Peter. It's just to say the unknown factors of the war, the fact that we really can't guess what's actually happening and how it's happening, not even so much the fact that war is breaking out in, or, you know, kinetic operations, as it's called, and breaking out, and it's interfering with shipping traffic. But just the fact that I don't think anybody can really guess what's going to happen today, tomorrow, or the next day, that itself, that psychology is going to impact the markets, and probably not in a great way.
17: So there's a lot to unpack there. I want to start with one that's not being discussed a lot, but perhaps the most critical of that's not being discussed. And that is one of the reasons the rise in oil prices didn't hit the world in a way that some expected it to, was because the United States drew down heavily on its strategic petroleum reserve.
6: Right.
17: To record lows now. But there's an issue with that. Let's not forget that when Biden was president and they tapped it not anywhere close to what it's been tapped in this one, Trump kicked up a lot and called it a huge mistake. It was there to be reserved for us. Well, the world got a lot of its oil that it couldn't get that was supposed to come from the Middle East because we did that. But there's an issue now, and it's an issue that I'm not very familiar about, so I rely on expertise and to tell me whether or not there is an issue. And the experts that I hear from tell me that how it's stored and where it's stored, there is highly questionable that if we draw it down much more, it can all just kind of seep away or not be usable. That's how low it's gotten. So that's not going to be available now to pour out that same amount over the next few months if this thing goes on for months like it did for the first half of the year. The other question is, you're right, there's been an exit. One of the things that this led to is Middle East countries there are looking at alternatives and building pipelines and all, not to go through the straits. But what's lost in this is, as important as oil is, there are other things that come through that area that are very important, including fertilizer. And there's going to be a dramatic change in the planting that was done, and we could be looking at a potential food crisis, which people aren't talking about at the moment. But the biggest problem that you have now when you hear the shippers and you hear the insurers is they don't have any comfort level to even believe that if they say it's safe to go. Nothing is really moving again. And again, it's falling into this malaise that, you know, Trump on one day says, you know, I'm going to bomb the heck out of it and destroy bridges and all. And then the next day, for the 93rd time, he says they're calling us and want a deal. Well, listen, they had a lot of months to do a deal. My personal opinion is Iran played the United States. There's a lot of reports now of them rebuilding a lot of things, including their nuclear. And I think he's in a very no-win situation, Trump. And as this draws closer to the election, and it's something like this or even worse, it's even a more negative. And then I'm going to flip on you and say that what happens on election day is probably going to have more even importance than what happens in this war. Because if for any reason there's a change at least one house to Democratic control, we all know what we went through during the last time he was president and he wasn't a president. And I don't know of anybody that led those charges who's not still around. And I think they would be emboldened by at least a Congress changing hands and even possibly a Senate. And I can't imagine the quagmire of political stallness of anything getting done for the next 2 years after that. And I think that would have a huge impact on the markets. And then there's one other topic, Ed, if we run out of time, that I think it's important for the listeners to know. And that is what we're seeing outside the United States markets, and especially in Asia now. We're seeing very strong downdrafts in key markets. Perhaps the most key one, as much as people think is China, is actually Japan, because Japan has been such a liquidity provider to world markets, particularly our own. And there's much more of a concern now of them wanting to bring back their assets that they hold here to lift up their market versus, you know, staying invested in our market here. And that's one of the reasons we've had a couple of softer days here in our market. So there's a whole host of factors, none of which that I see coming positive anytime soon. And then the last one that I think is the most troublesome, and before anybody starts writing in and calling me a TDS, I voted for Trump. I'm a Republican. But the ability to use the presidential office to personally profit in such manners, and now to announce, of all things, that you're going to charge Wall Street firms a fee to a Trump business in order to get his messages that he puts out through social media faster. Listen, the president is supposed to be the president for all the people all the time, and there shouldn't be anybody or group of people getting certain views of what the president thinks versus others. And I think that news today was one of the worst things about how the president and people associated with him have literally made billions of dollars while in this power. And I think there's a lot of issues that leads to down the road.
18: We're speaking with Peter Grandage of petergrandage.com and taking your calls at 888-914-9149, 888-914-9149. Yeah, look, I mean, I think that there's a lot of things that are not well with the markets, right? And I think that this is part of the reason why the ambiguity around the war, just the lack of ability to have any sort of prediction at all. Because I think in March and April, we could have said, maybe the end of March, we could have said, look, this is going to be another 2 or 3 weeks. The Iranian, we're going to keep hammering them until the Iranian regime cracks and collapses. There may be a few months of chaos inside Iran, but at the end of that, you're going to have a Middle Eastern region where most of the risk has come out, because Iran is the one that has been generating almost all of the risk. And you get through this, you get through a few months of chaos, but the long-term prospects for investments that had anything to do in that region, you know, might have been sunny. But then you get this 3 month pause, and as you said, you know, from day to day, from week to week, you're not really sure whether Trump is going to go back to the regime and ask for a deal. I think not, actually, just based on what they're hitting at the moment. But that is, you know, Trump operates off of feel, right? He's operating off of his own lights on this. And somebody earlier today said, hey, look, we don't know all the intel that he gets to see, so we don't have the same information. That's very much true. But I think that what's happened here is that he has competing pressures that keep shifting what it is that he wants to do with the war. And I take your point about the election in the first week of November as being a huge inflection point for what the markets are going to do for the next 2 years. I think that we're still in an inflection point here with this war, and I'm not necessarily sure what the markets are going to do for the next 2 months.
17: I personally, Ed, believe he has been more concerned about the performance of the stock market than the end result in the Middle East, because he would go from these are the worst people in the world and call them every name in the book, and then market goes down a little, and suddenly I just got a call, they want a deal. In fact, these are much better people I'm dealing with now. And then suddenly they're the worst. So that flipping and going back and forth, it's played into Iran's hand. It didn't make their situation worse. And, you know, we even saw when the supposed MUA was being drawn up and all this stuff was going on, we even saw some of the neighbors talk to Iran about, you know, restructuring their relationship and all, because they kind of felt let down here. Remember, this whole thing goes back to the United States and Kissinger and days when basically selling oil in dollars was an assurance that the United States would always be there in the Middle East. And I think not only are there certain Arab countries feel that they were kind of let down, I think Israel feels kind of dramatically let down as well. I'm not here to judge whether that's right or wrong or they did something right or wrong, but I do think one of the things that goes back to you and I discussed with Drew and, of course, in my own work last year, that he was making a terrible mistake on how he approached the trade war by taking what I call the big stick instead of an olive branch, that not only would the tariffs get kicked back, which they did, and now we have very few legitimate real deals now. Most of them are now, like India, plan on running out the clock to this election because they believe once he loses at least the House, he'll become inferior and not be able to do much at all anymore to them. And I also think that it caused, and I said it would lead to where we would not see allies, whether they were bad to us all those years, they were not going to stand by us. And that was a big difference on what happened in the war here. You know, it's easy to play Monday morning quarterback in hindsight, but I would have to say that if all the main countries rallied around and told Iran and they started sending their ships and everything like we did during the Iraqi war, I think there would have been a different outcome. And so the hesitant or what seemed to be a not understanding, did we not have think tanks that didn't advise them that, listen, if you do this, these guys are going to hold up the Strait of Hormuz and this is what's going to happen and this is what we're going to need to do and all. It just seems like it wasn't thoroughly planned nor a real commitment to one way or another. And it's still that way, that there's still not a commitment to one way or another. And I think you can get away with that to maybe Labor Day. But after that, the election just becomes a primary factor. And one of the interesting things, Ed, and again, I know I play into your strength here, and I'd be interested what you have to say, is the Democrats are actually keeping quieter than I thought they would. They're kind of like letting him hang with his own rope versus, you know, beating up and down and screaming every minute on what he's doing wrong here. And also, I just don't think, and polls suggested, I don't think the Trump aura has the same as it did this time last year, and that's going to have an impact on the market as well.
18: I'll say this, and I don't want to change the subject at some point, but just to respond to you, I think part of the reason why Democrats haven't been as vocal is because they have their own problems with the Democratic Socialists of America. We talked about that a little bit on yesterday's show, and I think that they're distracted. I also think that they're starting to realize that the ongoing, I don't want to necessarily get too glib about this, but the ongoing sort of obsession with making Trump the center of everything that they're talking about is part of the reason why they're generating this socialist uprising in their own primaries, because they keep over promising and under delivering, because they keep promising stuff that they can't possibly deliver. And disillusionment is a very powerful force. So I think that the reason why they're quiet-ish these days is because they're trying to take care of their own house. And we'll have to see what happens when you get into the general election. At that point, of course, things will change. So Labor Day is, again, another inflection date. Peter, before we lose too much time, I want to ask you about the Fed. Now, there's a leadership change at the Fed. Kevin Warsh, I think, is now the chair of the Federal Reserve. This is more your bailiwick than it is mine. Has that resulted in any sort of sharp change of direction at the Fed? Is he the right guy? And where do you see monetary policy going under the new chairmanship?
17: One of the things I think he brought in here initially is there was an assumption that the moment he took over, he was just going to bow to everything that Trump said and do everything in his power to dramatically lower interest rates and all that kind of stuff. And yet when he first came out on his first days, nothing could be further from the truth. And I think he actually gained a little respect from some people who otherwise really had lost all their respect or most of it for the Fed. Listen, the Fed has been behind the curve for several years. Listen, it's over 5 years they haven't been able to hit their target. I don't know if you want to hire anybody that can't hit a target in any type of target in 5 years. So I think he got himself some leeway, and the numbers so far have kind of fallen well for him. He stood up and sounded like he was going to be a little bit more sterner, and he wasn't going to be just every single minute, you know, telling everybody everything they're about to do. He's forming these committees and all this other stuff that he's talking about. And then, at least for this month, he caught a break, you know, because of obviously we knew the inflation had to go lower because there was such a drop on the energy. But there was a lot of hidden stuff there that says it's a long way from disappearing. But nevertheless, he bought himself a little time. But his issue and the big issue is if he doesn't get any fiscal responsibility out of Congress, there's only so much the Fed can do about the economy. And you and I know, we've talked about this since we know each other, how poor Congress is and how out of control deficits and debts are. And now we have the Social Security Trust Fund. You know, people don't realize that in less than 5 years, there's going to be a mandatory cut of 22%. Now, if you're making a lot of money, okay, I can survive that. But 60% of people that get Social Security now, that's their only form of income. And they don't have room to take a 22%, especially when things are going up 2, 4, 5, 6% a year. So he's got a lot of work to cut out, but I think one of the things people recognize is the Fed is no longer the wizard behind the curtain when Alan Greenspan was there. And it still stands to see how certain Fed governors who were kind of hawkish even before he took over, how they're going to react with this 1 month turndown. And I think they'll just sit on their hands until at least they get another month of inflation before they make a decision one way or another.
18: I think that this is, you know, this is something, and you're right, we've talked about this a lot. There's three different ways to impact the economy. There's regulatory policy, there's monetary policy, and there's, you know, statutory policy, right? And the regulatory policy is the executive branch, but both, you know, statute and technically monetary policy is supposed to come from Congress. And the problem is that Congress doesn't do anything any longer. It wants to kick everything either to the regulatory agencies in the executive branch or to the Fed. And the Fed has limited limited tool set to deal with things like inflation or, you know, it can do certain things, but if all they're doing is just changing rates, you have to do other things than that. And I hear your frustration on this. I'm very interested to see how this is going to go. I'm actually, like you, a little encouraged by sort of the wisdom that has arisen at the Fed. I'm going to give you like the last minute here, Peter, to respond to this.
17: Well, there is one thing Congress has become very, very good at, and that's trading stocks. And that's another major, yes, major issue for another day to talk about. But if you want to know one thing that they seem to be most focused on is their own personal benefits. And I was just deplorable when I heard the House Speaker explain that he okays it because they don't make a lot of money and they have to supplement their income. I mean, this is just horrible, and it's all across the board, Ed. It's on each side of the aisle, and it's in every part of Senate, the House, et cetera, et cetera. And it's a huge issue. And then when you have the president doing it, what he's done as well, it seems that they're all more focused on their personal gains and not what the country needs at the moment.
18: Well, Peter Grandage, I want to thank you very much for being with us. It's always great to have you. And I admit, it's been a while since we've talked. Again, congratulations on the first grandchild. Such a blessing. And you're a blessing to Relevant Radio. If you want to know more about what Peter Grandage is thinking, go to petergrandage.com. Peter Grandage, thanks so much for being with us today.
17: Thank you, my friend. God bless.
18: God bless. I'm Ed Morrissey, filling in for Drew Mariani. We'll be right back.
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28: Yeah, we are talking about how the box office is officially back. Now, that might sound weird to people considering there's been huge movies this year, but not since 2019 have they been predicting that the box office is going to hit $10 billion. this year.
0: It's a big number.
28: It's a huge number, and it's thanks to some huge movies that are coming out. So we're just going to kind of go down the line of, I mean, you've got The Odyssey, which is coming up this weekend. Everyone wants to see it in IMAX. These tickets sold out a year ago. You have Spider-Man Brand New Day. That's expected to do incredibly well.
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18: 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I'm Ed Morrissey of HotAir.com, filling in for Drew Mariani today, taking your calls at 888-914-9149. And joining us on this Friday afternoon, the last half hour of our show, taking a look at Hollywood and what's at the box office. Are there movies that you would want to go see? Would you take the kids? Here to discuss that with us is Christian Toto of HollywoodandToto.com. He's a good friend of mine. We do a weekly podcast at Hot Air. He contributes at Hot Air now from time to time. And Christian's always got his finger on the pulse of what's happening in Hollywood and what's worthwhile and what isn't at the box office. And Christian, thank you so much for being with us today.
2: Glad to be here. Thanks so much.
18: Christian, I think there's a couple of big stories this weekend. One is a story that has been there for a couple of weeks, in which both you and I have discussed before, which is Young Washington, right? Which is the only film that I'm aware of at the box office which even touches on American patriotism, American history. In the theaters at the moment. The other is going to be The Odyssey, but I want to save the Odyssey discussion until after the break. I want to start with Young Washington and where that's going, what's happening with that, and why Hollywood didn't buy into the America 250 fervor that, frankly, probably hasn't really materialized much. And we'll get to The Odyssey, which is also known as the remake of Oh Brother, Where Art Thou, in a little bit. I told our producer, Nick, I was going to make that joke at some time during this half hour. But Young Washington has done a respectable amount of business for a lower budget, I would say a modestly budgeted, indie historical film. And it tells the story of George Washington as a young man, as a boy and then as a young man, mostly as a young man. And I'm very impressed with this picture because it actually took a rather negative accomplishment, I guess you could call it, a negative chapter from George Washington's formative years as a young man and as a young leader, and made it into a real story arc that shows character growth. It doesn't paint George Washington as, born a hero sort of thing, and it also doesn't deconstruct Washington. This is an episode that happened. It's squeezed down for a two-hour movie, of course. There's some of the nuances get lost in it, but it's a real thing that happened in George Washington's life. He screwed up, and arguably touched off the French and Indian War as a result.
2: Oops.
18: And I was impressed by this film. Has America embraced this, or is America just not really responding to this type of thing?
2: I think the embrace has been modest at this point. It did fairly well in its opening weekend, but the numbers fell quite a bit weekend two. I think this might be the third go-around.
18: Yes.
2: This is a very, very competitive frame when it comes to movies. These are all the big summer blockbusters. Some are making a ton of money, like Toy Story 5 and The Odyssey, which we'll get to. So the competition is very stiff. This might be the kind of movie that plays better at home in theory. It is a historical film. Maybe that's a better fit, in your comfort of your living room, even though there are some really good battle scenes here. So I think it's a mixed reading here. Having said that, I think it's already proven that it belongs. I think the reviews have been, I think the fair reviews have been pretty kind. The audiences seem to love the film. And like you said, it's both a good movie and a smart movie. A smart movie in that there's a lot of great material here. It's not a hagiography. They're not trying to make him as a superheroic figure. He was deeply flawed as a younger man, but that makes it all the more interesting, knowing what he would become and also how those formative years, those mistakes, how they led to the man he became. All those things are fascinating. So I just think it's a home run, but I'm also just trying to look at the big picture, no pun intended.
18: Well, I think so too. I mean, I was very much, I was very impressed. This is Angel Studios. This is a faith-based film outfit, or at least sort of emerged as a faith-based film house. This is not technically a faith-based film. This is really just a straight historical drama. It's got a couple of A-listers in it. Ben Kingsley, Oscar winner, is in it. Kelsey Grammer is in it. Andy Serkis, if you really like Lord of the Rings and The Hobbit, you saw a lot of Andy Serkis as a CGI character. He played Gollum, and he's done other work, of course, too. But he's in there. Most of the rest of the cast are relative unknowns. I just skipped over Mary Louise Parker, who is very well known, very good actor. She plays his mother. One of the things that I think is interesting about Young Washington is, except for maybe a couple of scenes where the violence might be just a little bit too intense, it's actually a pretty good film to take your kids to. Not just because it's, patriotic, but it's also a pretty good historical film, and I think that there's enough action to keep them interested while exposing them to some of the qualities of Washington's leadership as it evolved. And the overall lesson of this film is, one failure does not define you. It does not define your life. And you can accept that failure, you can process it, you can come back, and you can do better, which is a huge part of this movie.
2: Yeah, I agree. I mean, I think preteen on up, it should be perfectly fine. If you're a younger kid, I think a little bit of the violence might be a little threatening. And also, I don't think you'd kind of grasp some of the consequences we're talking about. But yeah, it shows you that we can bounce back from those adverse situations, that we can learn, we can grow. And it also shows Washington as a bit arrogant, as a bit brash. He thinks he can do it all. He thinks he's brave as brave could be. And he is a brave figure, but I don't think he realizes some of the consequences of what he's doing, what he's up to, how hard the missions will be. And, that's kind of part of being young. You think you're invincible. He certainly wasn't. And the one little faith kissed moment in the movie is based on reality. I mean, he goes to battle and gets nicked here or there by bullets, but survives. And I think there's sort of a reference to maybe divine intervention of some kind. It's just a little brief aside, but it's backed up by history, and it's a beautiful moment.
18: It is, and it's a historical movie. It's not a documentary. There are details that get lost and get shifted around, and there's things that happen that are sort of out of sequence in the movie. It's very entertaining, though, and I think you're right. I mean, if you're younger than a pre-adolescent, maybe 10, 11, 12, younger than that, you're probably, I don't know if it's too intense, but it just probably wouldn't catch a young child's interest for long enough to be able to sit through. It's a little over 2 hours, if I remember correctly. But I think, the 10, 11, 12-year-olds, maybe especially for boys, maybe not so much for girls, maybe especially for boys at that age, would be very interested in that. It's got adventure. It's got, there's nothing in there that is going to challenge a Catholic parent's morals, I think. And in fact, I think it focuses on virtues, right? Which humility, which Washington learns the hard way in this film, loyalty, perseverance, and a sense of duty. Those are the types of things that you don't see very often at the movie theater these days, and especially in the context of American patriotism, which is a shame because, and you and I have discussed this before, America 250, you would have expected Hollywood to respond with at least a handful of films that fit into that motif.
2: I'd take one. We didn't get one. If we had to look at an upstart film studio to kind of fill that gap, it's a shame. I think Disney Plus, the platform, had a lot of programming around the 250th, so I want to give them a little bit of credit, and kudos to them for doing that. But otherwise, it's been very slim pickings, and that's a genuine shame. I, You're a smidge older than me. I remember 1976, and I felt like it was, I don't want to say suffocating, but it was a real thing that we were celebrating. It was a big moment. It felt like it was a cross-cultural. I don't remember the specifics of how pop culture handled it. I don't think pop culture ignored it, but that's where we are today. It's a sad state of affairs for sure, but it's undeniable and good for Angel Studios and Wonder Project that the studios were kind of behind this film. And they recognized that someone had to do it, and maybe that was part of their modest box office success, that, you know, that it, nothing else there like it, you know?
18: Well, I will say this. There was a lot of merchandising in 1976. Everything was red, white, and blue, you know, stars and stripes and tons of merchandising. And it was all over the place to the point where I think people got a little saturated by it, right?
2: Yeah.
18: But yeah, it was huge. There was a lot of things involved. There was movies that kind of fit into that motif, as I recall. Leading up to the bicentennial moment, like you said, I'm a little older than you are. I was a teenager, and I do recall that. So, yeah, I found that the semi-quincentennial, this is a word

0: in popular culture for it. And I think it's a shame, but there is an opportunity here for parents who are looking for something to take their family to that isn't, you know, Toy Story 5, which I hear is great, that isn't Moana. If you're looking for that type of experience, Young Washington is still in the theaters and it's still out there.
1: One other thing, you know, what Hollywood is missing besides the obvious connection to the country and patriotism, I get all that. How about telling great stories? Because this is a great story. And I'm
0: It is a
1: sure
0: great
1: if you
0: story.
1: comb through history on any level, you'd find other amazing stories that would translate quite well to the small or the big screen. So, you know, just think of it from a creative point of view. They missed it. They missed out. And it was purposeful, I think, sadly.
0: Well, I think it was purposeful. I think that people just aren't. I think that Hollywood isn't engaged in this, and I think that they think that the audience isn't engaged in this. Now, look, this film is not out box officing, you know, Toy Story 5 by any stretch of the imagination, but it's out there and it's actually doing pretty good per screen business. And I'm sure the number of screens is down, but it's probably still playing near people. So I would highly recommend it. I think it's a good film to take the family to. You can have a great discussion about American history and about leadership and about values and about, you know, ambition and humility and why why those qualities matter. And Young Washington is a really good vehicle for that. So we're going to take a quick break here with Christian Toto of HollywoodandToto.com. When we come back, we're going to talk about the remake of O Brother, Where Art Thou, otherwise known as The Odyssey, from Christopher Nolan, which had generated a lot of controversy. But Christian and others have seen this and said it's definitely something you want to see at the movie theater. When we come back, we'll talk more about that. I'm Ed Morrissey, filling in for Drew Mariani. We'll be right back.
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4: God created something in the family dynamic and the raising of children that is a beautiful picture. 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And if we can put forward that message and help people see it and live it as an example to the culture around us, I think it goes a long way.
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6: Hi, this is Archbishop Joseph Nauman of the Archdiocese of Kansas City in Kansas. 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Remember, O most gracious Virgin Mary, that never was it known that anyone who fled to thy protection, implored thy help, or sought thy intercession was left unaided. 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O Mother of the Word incarnate, despise not my petitions, but in thy mercy, hear and answer me. 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
2: 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This is Ed Morrissey of HotAir.com filling in for Drew, talking with Christian Toto of HollywoodToto.com, and we are discussing, or we're about to discuss The Odyssey, which is opening this weekend. Before we get to that, though, Christian, we were listening to that clip at the beginning of the previous segment that said that the box office comeback is a real thing. Hollywood is having a good season, a good year at the box office. Certainly, they've had some pretty big blockbusters this year, and maybe even a couple of surprise successes. Have they sort of turned the corner on their box office woes here?
3: I think it's possible. I think habits are coming back. You know, I talk to so many people, and one thing they say when I say what I do for a living, say, I don't go to the movies that much anymore. So I think that's changing a little bit. I think certain titles have brought people back to theaters. So I think it sort of has a momentum to it. So I think if they keep it going, and with movies like the next Spider-Man movie, which is coming soon, there's a Dune 3 coming out this fall, there's a new Avengers movie, other possible projects as well, it could keep that going. So I think it's momentum. I think it's better films. Maybe the straight-to-streaming movies just have been so poor in their execution and mediocre in their entertainment value that people say, well, maybe we should try the movies that are actually in theaters. So let's wait and see. But, you know, it's just one year, one blip. It's been trending downwards. So will that continue in 2027? I don't know. But it's looking more optimistic than it has in a while.
2: You know, one of the things, I know we've discussed this, is that Hollywood doesn't make a lot of movies that require you to see them in the cinemas. It sounds odd because there's a lot of these films that are like these blockbuster films and that sort of thing. And yeah, some of those, you know, the superhero movies may be a better experience in the theater, but a lot of those films just turn out to be not really worth watching. A lot of these other films that have been sort of big are, you know, frankly, animated movies, you know, depending on how you define animation. But I mean, the biggest movies this year, I'm looking at the list of weekend winners from boxofficemojo.com, are Avatar, Fire and Ash, Super Mario Galaxy Movie, Star Wars, The Mandalorian and Grogu, Toy Story 5, which again is getting great reviews, by the way. That IP is still going strong. You know, Project Hail Mary may have been the only one on this list that really is, would be, you'd need to see on in the cinema in order to really get the scope of it. The rest of these, I'm not necessarily sure that applies. Now, with The Odyssey that is coming up, and you've seen this, this may be another one of the movies that comes out this year where it really requires you to see it in the cinematic experience. I know Dune 3 is going to be the same way. But does Hollywood make films that require people to go to the cinema to really get the full experience? I'm not necessarily sure that they're very good at that anymore.
3: Yeah, I mean, the superhero films do play on a big canvas, literally, the big screen, and that helps. But I think we've been a little bit numb to all the razzle-dazzle. There are filmmakers like James Cameron who makes the Avatar films, and they are very special visually. But you also, we don't see a lot of epics, stories that are larger than life, like
2: right.
3: Lawrence of Arabia. And that's why a Dune kind of merges into that category. And of course, The Odyssey does as well. So listen, they're cost prohibitive. And often if they're intelligent and they're not a sequel and they've got some, you know, intellectual meat on their bones, people stay away because they want to have a more, enjoyable kind of almost like a fast food experience. So yeah, it's very complicated, honestly. It's I wish there were more movies that demanded you see them in theaters, but sometimes there are really good films out there that work quite well on the small screen in your house. And the TVs we have in our homes, when I was a kid, my 25-inch TV was massive, and now you can get a 75-inch for a song at a local store. I mean, it is
2: right. Amazing
3: what you can do. So
2: yeah, it's amazing. If you want to see, you know, The Devil Wears Prada 2, that's probably more than sufficient for it. But when you're talking about the upcoming Dune 3, and you're talking about The Odyssey, we should talk about The Odyssey now. I think that those are films that are that they are epically scoped and require an epic presentation. And with that, is the first off, I'm going to ask you two questions. Is The Odyssey worth buying a ticket for? I already know the answer to this because we've discussed it. But also, is this a film that you can take your family to?
3: It is worth the price of admission. The spectacle, the scope, the visuals. There are great sequences. The director here is just, I mean, he's a genius at what he does. Doesn't mean he's not flawed. Doesn't mean the movie doesn't have flaws. But he's just really among the elite of today's filmmaker class. So for all those reasons, it's worth it. For the whole family, there are some challenging sequences. There are some scary sequences. So no, I'd say, you know, late teenager, I think that's where you maybe want to start this. Because I don't remember the rating. It must be R. There's some a little profanity in there, and there are some scary moments in there, and there's violence in there. So, yeah, this one is a more sophisticated, a more adult-minded story. So I just, from that perspective alone, that I would kind of caution people from taking their preteens and early teens. That's not, they're not ready for it yet, I don't think. So that's, I think it's meant for an older crowd. So,
2: well, I mean, it is The Odyssey. It is an R-rated film. So, and it's also almost 3 hours long, 2 hours and 52 minutes. So, I mean, you do have that challenge too, if you're bringing a family, but yeah, R-rated film, probably not going to be a family rated film, but if you're not bringing the kids, or if your kids are old enough to get into an R-rated film, or you think that they're mature enough to attend it with you, does this capture the epic, and the foundational, because the Odyssey is part of the foundation of our civilization. It is part of that tradition, right? Does it honor the foundational nature of Homer's work?
3: I think it does on a basic level. I think there are some creative choices here that some people may not agree with, whether it's the accents, whether it's the costumes, whether it's some of the elements that are left out as opposed to things that were inserted into the story. So I don't think there's a straight answer there. I don't think it's insulting. I don't think it's a deconstruction, so to speak, of the source material. I mean, I think we've seen a lot of that in recent years.
2: Yes.
3: Where it's downright insulting. I think Nolan's too talented a filmmaker and has too much respect to do that. But yeah, I think that people will want that it goes in a certain direction, or it wishes it had this or that. And, you know, we can even dance with the whole casting issue. I think that was a genuine concern, and it's not exactly one of the high points, some of the casting decisions made in the film, but it's also a nearly 3 hour film. So those moments are really small. I think you don't want to dismiss a challenging, thoughtful film just because it has a couple of moments that are, you know, that don't hit you the right way. So, I mean, I share them. I acknowledge them. When I do my reviews, I include them in my reviews. But again, you don't want to kind of throw out the entire movie just because there are certain things you think could have been handled differently or better. So it's a movie that's going to inspire a lot of conversations, and that's good. And also, from what I understand, it's inspiring people to read the source material, and that's amazing. So
2: that is amazing. And again, just to get back to my joke, the Odyssey has been tackled as in indirect ways on screen. Oh Brother, Where Art Thou is actually structured on the Odyssey, which if you see both films, you'll see why I say that. But the Coen brothers, you know, explicitly said that they were basing it on the Odyssey, and it's a very interesting interpretation of it because of that. This is, I think, is this the first straightforward adaptation of the Odyssey for the big screen?
3: You know, I know other actresses have played Helen of Troy, and that's the character portrayed by Lupita Nyong'o in the film. That was one of the casting issues. Certainly nothing in this scale. There may have been other representations, maybe on the small screen. I don't know for sure, honestly, but this is...
2: Well, I mean,
3: to do with all their guns with firing, you know?
2: Diane Kruger played her in the movie Troy, right? Mm-hmm. So, I mean, that's obviously not the Odyssey. It's the prequel, if you will, to the Odyssey. So, that's definitely on the screen this weekend. It will be the biggest. I think it will be the biggest film this weekend. It's already 96% of critics are recommending it. 97% of audience members are recommending it. I'm looking at Rotten Tomatoes. Those are the percentages there. So this is a thing. And look, I think that you're going to have a lot of discussion about the Odyssey after it hits. But you can start with HollywoodandToto.com. Christian Toto, thank you so much for being with us.
3: My pleasure.
2: I'm Ed Morrissey, filling in for Drew Mariani. We are just about done here, but I will be back on Monday filling in for Drew again, so I look forward to talking to you then. Until then, have a blessed weekend.
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6: 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President Trump is casting doubt on U.S. elections ahead of the midterms. In a primetime address from the White House Thursday night, Trump said China exploited weaknesses in our voting system to gain access to 220 million U.S. voter files and then hacked our systems and projected its influence in the 2020 election. The worst air quality in the world is now in Detroit. Yesterday, the Air Quality Index IQ Air said Chicago had hazardous air conditions because of wildfire smoke blowing into the area from dozens of wildfires burning in Canada. Now the index says the worst air is in Detroit because of the drifting smoke. U.S. Central Command says it has completed its latest wave of attacks against Iran. CENTCOM did not provide details of its military strikes, but Iranian news reports claim U.S. forces struck a railway station and six bridges across Iran, killing at least eight people. Iran claims that it retaliated with strikes against the U.S. targets in the Middle East. A bill moving through Congress could eventually change the look of the U.S. nickel. Monica Nelson reports.
7: The House has passed the Common Sense Act, which would end production of the penny and allow the Treasury Department to test a redesigned nickel that's cheaper to make. Supporters say the goal is to save taxpayer money while making sure nickels still work in vending machines and other coin-operated devices. The measure still needs Senate approval and the president's signature before becoming law. I'm Monica Nelson.
6: And Major League Baseball will have its earliest domestic opening day in league history next year. The league announced Thursday that the opener is set for March 24th and will feature a single game televised by Netflix. Keeping you connected with the church and the world 24 hours a day and online at RelevantRadio.com and on the Relevant Radio app. I'm Tim Hine, and this is listener-supported Relevant Radio.
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2: Hey, all right, welcome to the show. Welcome to Friday. We made it. Got a good weekend lined up, and hope you do as well. All right, so listen, you know, people talk a lot about having a soulmate, finding your soulmate, marrying your soulmate. Well, what if you could create a soulmate on AI? You could use one of the artificial intelligence programs to create the perfect soulmate for you. Well, there's a trend of doing that, using special bots on AI to form close romantic relationships with a person that you create artificially.
12: We're going to take a look at this phenomenon, and then we're going to give out some dating advice for those people who prefer to date a real human being. We'll talk about how to do that. I'm going to clear up some misunderstandings about the annulment process, and along the way, I'm going to give you the rest of the story behind one of my all-time favorite love songs. And of course, it's Friday. Stick around to the end for the Friday rant. Content of today's show is solely for educational purposes, not a replacement for mental health diagnosis or treatment. Calling into the show does not establish a therapist-patient relationship with me, but the show, as you know, is under the protection of our blessed mother and doer of knots. We always start with a prayer to her. Please join me in the name of the Father and of the Son and of the Holy Spirit. Blessed Mother, take into your hands the knots that affect married couples, and with your long fingers of love and grace, undo these knots for the glory of God. Visit married couples with your grace, renew their sacramental covenant, increase God's love in them, and strengthen their bond of peace that are with their children, and may always rejoice in the gift of your blessing. Amen. So, have you heard about that whole phenomenon of young folks and not so young folks creating AI boyfriends and girlfriends? Are you concerned about the trend? Should you be? Is this something you need to talk to your children about to steer them away from the possibility? Or check with your spouse to see if your spouse has an AI friend on the side? I'm going to talk about that. If you got some thoughts about that, give me a call, 888-914-9149. That's our Catholic Order of Foresters call line. 888-914-9149, or, of course, email me at doug@relevantradio.com. All right. So before I get to that, I had two emails that came in during yesterday's show with Monica that we didn't get to. So I thought I'd address those first, kind of knock those out of the way, and then I'll get to the AI soulmate question. All right. So here's this is a short email from one who says, my daughter asked me once about how important physical attraction is. She's been seeing a guy who is respectful and nice, but not the best looking. She is beautiful. Well, of course, Mom would say that, right? How do I guide her without seeming like I'm trying to control her? Please help. All right, so, yeah, I'm sorry I didn't get to this one yesterday. It would have been a great one to talk to Monica about during the show. Unfortunately, Monica isn't here today, so you're going to get the Doug answer without the Monica answer. But Monica and I have actually had this conversation a few times over the years, so I think I got a pretty good idea for how she feels, and I think she would agree with what I'm saying. So, I mean, here's what I say, you know, looks are important, but not overly so, right? Our society, you know, literally puts too much importance on looks to the sacrifice of much more important qualities like virtue. Looks are an important part of infatuation, right? And that's that initial, very powerful attraction that two people experience, you know, that kind of sends them on their trajectory towards love. Attractiveness is also important in that it's a component of Eros love, which, as you know, is the physical union, right? Two bodies into one flesh, which is a very important and very beautiful and very sacred part of what married life is all about. The problem with physical attractiveness, however, is that in our day and age, right, with movie stars and models and social media influencers, it's easy to get an overly elevated appreciation for what's really attractive. So in the case of your daughter, what I'd say is if she finds this man to be reasonably attractive, if she can look at him and smile and not, you know, get sick to her stomach, then I'd say, hey, full speed ahead. The fact of the matter is physical attractiveness starts decreasing, you know, around the age of 25 anyway. You know, none of us get better looking as we get older. We always go downhill. And thank goodness that as our love matures, our need for, you know, physical beauty or handsomeness goes down, right? So I'd probably put it this way. If your daughter can see herself having children with this man, right? If she could find herself interested in and excited about the process of creating children with this man, then full speed ahead. If, on the other hand, she thinks about trying to conceive a child with this fella, and the result is some negative emotions that kind of well up in her, then maybe she shouldn't go ahead with it, okay? So that's my thought. I think you, hopefully you find that helpful. And if your daughter finds him to be attractive enough, then that's what he is. He's attractive enough, and off we go, okay? All right, our second email here is, I'm going to try to paraphrase this one a little bit. This couple is having a relationship issue with the son. They know that he loves them, but he's rarely at ease around them. He married a woman who was divorced after only a few months in her first marriage, and she was married outside the church. It lasted a very short amount of time. Let's see. The son had a very good relationship with his parish priest when he got engaged, but the priest was a little eccentric, is the word, and didn't do any formal marriage prep with them. Boy, that's a big mistake, man. And allowed her to, quote unquote, become Catholic without going through RCIA, or OCIA as we now refer to it. The priest liked our son, so he assumed she was a good person. Boy, you got to be careful on those assumptions. She made her first communion at the wedding mass. That's pretty cool. But now, you know, 6 years later, they can see that she perhaps only became Catholic in order to marry the son, right? So she doesn't seem to do too many Catholic things outside of going to mass with the son. Now she tends to keep the son away from his family as much as possible. She's openly mean and dismissive to her sister-in-law and her children. So, you know, it sounds like so her husband and the son have jobs that overlap, and so the father does get to spend some time with the son and learn about what's going on in the son's life, but it doesn't seem like the son and the daughter-in-law come around much to the family, right? So she says, I pray that my son will eventually break free and get divorced. Seems like his wife found a Catholic husband because the Catholic won't divorce her. We are always very nice to her. We take her out every year for her birthday, but she's very uptight and usually very silent. It's very awkward. It's always uncomfortable around her. Do we have an open conversation about this with our son? So do we sit down and talk to our son about this or not? That's the question. And my answer is, but yeah, this is a tough one to be sure. It sounds to me like your daughter-in-law has some emotional trauma that's gone unresolved. You know, the first marriage that lasted just a few months, interpersonal difficulties with the two of you, and with your daughter and her children, all suggest that this woman has some very deep emotional wounds going back probably to childhood that make it very difficult for her to give love and kindness and to receive it. Now, my hunch is that these emotional challenges that she has is making your life, your son's life, pretty difficult as well. All right. Now, I don't think I would encourage you to pray for divorce, but I can encourage you to pray for healing, you know, the part that is broken in your daughter-in-law. And my hunch is she's pretty deeply wounded. And that makes it very hard for her to form close relationships with other people, probably including your son, which means she's living in a prison. You know, being unable to give and receive love is a prison sentence, right? I think you could certainly talk to your son about this. I don't think there's anything wrong with that. But you need to be careful about that conversation. You don't want him to be in a position where he feels he has to choose between her and you. Scriptures are pretty clear on this one, you know, that the man leaves his mother and father and clings to his wife. if he's put in a position where he has to choose, he has to choose his wife over you. And, you know, and you want to avoid that if at all possible. So you certainly don't want to create a situation where he's feeling he's got to choose. He's already in that position. If his wife keeps pulling him away, you don't want to put any more pressure on him to that extent, right? So if you do choose to talk to him, I think do it in a way that's not critical of his wife. Do it in a way whereby you come across as curious, right? Wondering what you can do to form a deeper relationship with him and his wife, right? You know, would they be willing to go to dinner occasionally or go to a ball game or, you know, take a weekend trip somewhere, the four of you, right? The purpose of the conversation should be to reassure your son of your love for him and your desire to spend more time with him, right? To the extent that's possible and desirable to him, right? If your daughter-in-law's emotional challenges are creating challenges in the marriage, he might appreciate knowing that you still love him and want to be as much a part of his life as possible, and that whenever he reaches out and sees that as a possibility, you will greet him with open arms, okay? But again, be careful of not falling into the trap of talking negatively about the wife. And so there's my thought. And I'm really sorry about that situation. And, you know, it's not all that uncommon, unfortunately, where the in-law tries to pull the spouse away from his or her family. And it comes from a place of insecurity, most likely. So the more you can love her, the more she can see your love for her as unconditional, the easier it might get. So you might want to consider things like just reaching out to her from time to time for some small talk, as difficult as that might be. You know, stopping by unexpectedly every once in a while, maybe, you know, just little ways you can say, drop her a card for no reason, you know, send her a letter, whatever, for no reason. I wouldn't overdo it because she's probably highly suspicious of these kinds of things. But any little way that you can let her know you love her when you are around her, to kill her with kindness, give her a compliment, etc., those could all be some really good ideas. All right? All right. So that's cleaning up yesterday's emails. Let's talk about AI companions, simulated soulmates. Kind of scary stuff. This is an article from just a couple months ago in the Institute for Family Studies by Willoughby, Carroll, and Toscano. All right? So here we go. Here's what they say. Here's what their research has shown. The phenomenon of teens, young adults, and older adults turning to AI girlfriends and boyfriends for romantic and sexual interactions is a troubling one, both for its societal and its relational impacts. Yet, when most people think about an AI romantic chatbot use, they most likely envision a lonely, single adult, probably a guy who's seeking validation and gratification by role-playing with an AI girlfriend out of isolation, rejection, and a lack of dating options. That's generally what we would think. That's kind of where my mind went. While a decent portion of AI users do fit that stereotype, new research is also suggesting that a notable portion of men and women who are currently in real-life relationships may be just as likely, if not more likely, to be interacting with an AI romantic companion. Wow, that's a little mind-blowing, right? Among partnered young adults who regularly interact romantically with AI chatbots, most reported they had not fully disclosed their use with their real-life companion. New research shows that simultaneously interacting romantically with an AI companion while dating or being married is linked to lower levels of relationship stability and poor communication quality. All right, so if I guess I could use this term, hook up with an AI chatbot, that's going to result in harm to the relationship I have with the person I'm dating or married to. Those who use AI romantic companions are often report significantly lower communication quality with their real-life partner, with the model suggesting that using an AI companion is often associated with a 40% decrease in the likelihood of a high-quality communication. Now, the question I have in my mind is, which come first, the chicken or the egg, right? Do I have bad communication with my spouse, therefore I'm going to look to someone who can fill that void? Or am I out here just kind of messing around with the chatbot, which is causing me to communicate less effectively with my spouse? Yeah, either way, I mean, there's not a lot of surprise here in this for me. I mean, the chatbot can hit your love language with near 100% accuracy because you're programming it to tell you what it is you want to hear or give you what it is you want to receive. No flesh and blood, flawed and imperfect human being can compete with that, because no flesh and blood, flawed and imperfect human being is perfect. You know, anytime you need a little love language dopamine hit, you can just turn on your computer and boom, there it is. The chatbot never has a bad day or is tired or just happens to miss the cue of what it is you need. For many people in relationships, AI companions may be particularly appealing during times of conflict, and this is the article again, during times of conflict and unhappiness with a real-life relationship. AI companions likely soothe these frustrations, artificially make one feel less frustrated in their real relationships by providing immediate access to validation and connection. This AI interaction may quietly be undermining the long-term desire to be with their partner. After all, they aren't supplying an infinite, limitless approval that the AI companion does. Certainly, and this is the article still, certainly such counterfeit AI interactions do not help anyone develop true conflict resolution or communication skills with their real-life partner. In fact, therapists and relationship experts have long warned about the harm of triangulation in couple relationships. Fact. This is a pattern where partners confide and co-ruminate with a third party, such as a friend or family member, in order to avoid directly addressing the issue of the relationship. That's always a damaging thing to do. Thus, it can lead to unrealistic comparisons while preventing genuine conflict resolutions. Experts are now warning about the outsourcing emotional connection in modern relationships where individuals are turning to AI, social media, and other people instead of their partners. Using an AI romantic companion, especially while simultaneously trying to nurture and develop a real-life romantic relationship, is a recipe for confusion and frustration. And I would throw in divorce. In a world where increasingly young people are clueless, this is me speaking now, about how to talk with members of the opposite sex, where they are clueless about how to form meaningful relationships, where they are increasingly isolated and lonely, this development will certainly make things much worse. When it comes to human relationships, in my opinion, technology is slowly killing us. And there's growing research out there now that is establishing that when a married person turns to AI for marriage advice, for marriage counseling, it significantly increases the probability of divorce. It's a staggering and a scary thing that is just one more, how can I say this? One more weapon against marriage, one more influence that's destroying marriages. And when we don't need any more help in destroying marriages, we need help fixing them. AI is having the opposite effect, at least right now. If you got some thoughts about that, I'd love to hear it. If you've got an AI girlfriend or boyfriend, love to hear about your experience. if your spouse has turned to AI for marriage advice and it's done more harm than good. I'd love to hear about that experience too. 888-914-9149. Going to take a quick break. Come back. We got a caller we'll get to, and then we'll get on to some real life dating advice. Don't go away. We'll be right back.

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0: This is Marriage Unhindered. Here's your host, Doug Hinderer.

0: There we go. Jim Croce, one of my heroes, one of my favorite artists when I was in high school, in college. And that song, I Have to Say I Love You, was his last top 10 hit. It was released actually 6 months after he died. It's a simple guitar ballad, right? It became the final love song that he wrote for his wife. And here's the deal. In her book, his wife Ingrid recalled that the song was written after her husband, after Jim, had just returned home from being on the road for many months. And she had questioned him about their financial situation. Now, I might suggest probably after being separated for a number of months, that's probably not the first conversation you want to have. So she says he'd been working hard, yet the couple could barely pay their bills. He became upset. He hated questions as much as he hated confrontation, especially about money, she said. He stormed out of our bedroom and went down to the kitchen table to brood. The next morning, he woke me up gently by singing his new song. Every time I tried to tell you, the words just came out wrong. So I'll have to say I love you in a song. There you go. That's the rest of the story on one of my top 10 favorite love songs of all time. And one of my favorite artists, Jim Croce, died way too young. Died in 1973. I was a junior in high school. I still remember the newscast where I heard that. So, all right, listen to Marriage Unhindered. I'm your host, Doug Hinder, licensed marriage and family therapist. Taking your calls, 888-914-9149. And feel free to give us a call. In fact, we've got a caller. So let's go out to California to Tracy. Hello, Tracy. Thanks for calling in.
1: I was listening to the podcast with you and Monica yesterday.
0: Yeah.
1: The comment that Monica made regarding people who have borderline personality disorders, yeah, that they have trouble with close, healthy relationships, and that they generally have control issues, and that's how they feel safe. And that resonated with me because our daughter has that diagnosis. She's 28 with two kids, two and 3 years old, and one on the way.
0: Oh, my. Yeah.
1: And we've just moved back to California in the last year to be close to them, although they live with the in-laws and get a lot of support there. You know, we wanted to be part of the relationship and the larger family. And
0: yeah, good for you.
1: Yet we have a very difficult time being able to get together with her or being able to get too close. She, you know, there's a lot of unanswered texts. There's a lot of control issues. She doesn't want us to babysit. She doesn't want us to drive them anywhere. She allows the in-laws to do that, but she just explains it that, you know, she just has a lot of anxiety about the kids being in the car, and it seems like she's only texting us or communicating with us when she's got an update for, you know, say a doctor's appointment. As I said, she's pregnant, and then previously, you know, it was still about doctor appointments or, you know, the latest drama when she was ready to quit a job or something like that. But, you know, if I text her, the texts go unanswered. And when my husband texts her, the same thing. And yet, you know, we do get together for different things. But recently, like since her birthday, since Easter, since Mother's Day, there's been a lot of, again, no communication. Oh, we're doing something else. And the only time we, you know, we get together, it seems like the mother-in-law has invited us over and we're getting the invite through our daughter. We're detecting a lot of strain, and we're wondering, you know, like I know that there's a lot of mental things here, obviously, her mother of 28 years, but she had mentioned before she found out she was pregnant that she was going back to the psychiatrist. She was going to go back on medication.
0: Good.
1: She was feeling very depressed. She had been diagnosed as being very depressed and very anxious. And then about 6 weeks later, she found out she was pregnant.
0: Yeah.
1: But in dealing with that as a reality, what's the best way to communicate with her so she doesn't feel pressured, but so that we can also still feel like we can be part of things and keep up with what's going on with them?
0: So she has an official diagnosis from a psychiatrist borderline personality disorder. All right. And has she been in therapy with a psychiatrist or more so I'd like a psychologist or a therapist. Has she been in therapy with some mental health professionals?
1: Yeah, she started in therapy at like age 14. She was misdiagnosed as bipolar.
0: Okay.
1: But about age 22, she was diagnosed with the borderline personality disorder. So she's been in and out of therapy. She just started this year, as I said, right before she found out she was pregnant. She did have some Zoom therapy, and she did start on, I think it was Wellbutrin for the anxiety. They wanted to deal with the anxiety before they dealt with the depression or vice versa. I can't remember now.
0: Yeah, yeah, yeah.
1: But anyways, I felt like at that point that seemed to be maybe the time where I noticed that all of a sudden her behaviors were becoming more distant, more strained, more irritable.
0: Yeah.
1: But
0: that's tough,
1: you know, just because it's very, it's very emotional. It's your daughter. I find myself, wanting to help. I do struggle with being envious of the mother-in-law who gets to have the full access of the grandkids and have the full communication with my daughter. But how do you communicate and be supportive?
0: Yeah, yeah, yeah. So, yeah, great questions. I think a couple of things. One is people with borderline are very difficult to live with, because they pull you in, they push you away. Emotionally, they're all over the place. And kudos to her mother-in-law, her in-laws who are like, they're living there. And that's tough. And so I think God bless the mother-in-law who is able to deal with all that. So that's a really good thing. So that's a really positive thing. And it sounds like your daughter is in a pretty wholesome place with some good in-laws. And so all that's really positive. Now, what should you do? And I think it's really tough. The first rule, of course, is unconditional love. And you just have to love her, even though at times she's kind of unlovable, right? And you've got to realize, though, when she pushes you away, keeps you at arm's length, is controlling, is keeping the kids away, it's really not her. It's the disease that is taken over and that's kind of in charge. It's very encouraging that she's getting help, that perhaps medication could help. Sometimes it does, sometimes it doesn't. You don't know until you try it. It's good that she's in therapy, which I think is helpful, can be really helpful. Personality disorders are notoriously difficult to heal or to cure. And you can make some progress and you fall back. So it's really a tough thing. And for your daughter, she's really in a kind of an emotional prison. And it's very hard for her as well to live in that world. So you have to love her unconditionally. You have to realize that when she's being difficult to love, it's really not her. It's the disease that's talking. It's the disease that's making decisions. And you've got to love her through that. And you can't take it personal. And as hard as that is, too, because, you birthed her, right? And everything about her is personal. But you got to realize it's the disease that is kind of overtaken her, right? So, I don't have any magic there other than when you are in a place to be able to talk to her and spend time with her, keep it cheerful, keep it positive, keep affirming her, keep praising her, and just keep loving her unconditionally. And perhaps over time, she will open the door a little more. It would be ideally down the road great if when she's in therapy, if you could attend some sessions with her, if she would allow you to do that. Because, you know, if there's anything you can do to be helpful, that would be great. You may want to consider seeing a therapist who specializes in these kinds of things, borderline and other personality disorders, to get some advice from someone who's really trained in borderline on what you can do as a parent in the situation. So wouldn't be a bad idea for you to line up, you know, a couple of sessions to get some advice from someone who's trained specifically in personality disorders.
1: Okay.
0: I know that's not all that helpful, and I'm sorry.
1: Yeah. Well, I appreciate it. I just, my antenna went up when Monica mentioned that diagnosis yesterday, and I was like, whoa, wait a minute, that sounds like us.
0: Yeah.
1: So
0: yeah. So I, you know, hang in there. It's a tough thing. It's a chronic illness, same as if she had some physical chronic illness, you know, like Crohn's disease or something like that. And it just it flares up and it goes away and it flares up and it goes away, and you just have to love her through all of it. And when she opens the door, you got to walk through it in a very positive and affirming way. And you just got to love her. And you know what? A lot of prayer too, of course. Okay, a lot of prayer. Mm-hmm. And there's a lot of sad. I did a show, I think, a couple of weeks ago, maybe last week, where I talked about saints who struggled with mental illness and are now canonized. So it's possible to live a good life, even though you've got to fight through this disorder, which is very destructive. So a lot of prayer too.
1: Okay. Thank you so much.
0: All right, Tracy. Thanks. Yeah. Boy, that's one of those tough things. You know, Jim, I there's just no magic answers for personality disorders. They're just so debilitating and so difficult to treat, and it's so tough for the parents. So God bless you, Tracy. I'll say a prayer for you and your family on my way home today for sure. All right, you're listening to Marriage Unhindered. I'm your host, Doug Hinder, licensed marriage and family therapist. Taking your calls, 888-914-9149. We're going to talk about, when we come back from the break, had a young man who sent me an email. He's got some questions about a girl he's been dating for just about 3 months, I believe I've got that right. So I got some very specific advice for him you might be interested in listening to. So don't go away. Come on back. We'll be back in just a minute.
2: Former Planned Parenthood workers tell us, you have no idea how many babies that you're saving, because the no-show rate for an abortion appointment goes as high as 75% when we're out there praying. That's Planned Parenthood's internal number.
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4: Hi, this is Archbishop Perez of the Archdiocese of Philadelphia. 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
0: Hey, welcome back. Hey, are you looking for timeless Catholic wisdom? 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So text

0: All right, welcome back to Marriage Unhindered. I'm your host, Doug Hinderer. Taking your calls, 888-914-9149. And speaking of which, let's go back out to California to Victor. Hello, Victor. Thanks for calling into the show.
1: Hey, Doug. How you doing?
0: I'm doing great, man.
1: Yes.
0: Yeah.
1: So my name is Victor. I work in the law enforcement for the federal government side.
0: Okay.
1: And I was hearing your about AI and AI relationships.
0: Yeah.
1: So right now we're dealing with a lot of cases where, unfortunately, the youth nowadays, they interact with chatbots, looking for friendships, even relationships.
0: Yeah.
1: And unfortunately, there's a majority of them are leading to self-harm or even suicide. So we're dealing with those at the end part because parents, of course, they report after the fact when it's too late.
0: Yeah.
1: And but fortunately, a lot of law enforcement departments are trying to get ahead of it. They're trying to give courses and comments and also meetings with the parents to look for signs for that. And
0: yeah.
1: You hit it right on. Usually they withdraw a little. I mean, this is affecting the youth of all around. There's no specific background, you would say.
0: Yeah, yeah.
1: Some of these involve children with poor relationships, but also like that star athlete or that star person that you would never suspect.
0: Yeah.
1: In schools, you know, the popular kids.
0: Yeah, yeah.
1: So, yeah, they're just looking for friendships, and they look into the AI, and they ask them questions, right? Like, it could start with homework questions, math questions, questions you would ask the teacher, and then they would just go with friendship questions like, hey, how do I ask a boy out or a girl out?
0: Yeah.
1: And then it just goes from there to asking questions they should be asking their parents, because they confide in the AI, you know, and then it just leads to a bad path till the parent kind of like either they catch the signs and they're like, hey, you know what, let me see your phone.
0: Yeah.
1: Or it's too late, you know, and it's very hard. It's very hard to detect it.
0: Yeah.
1: I mean,
0: yeah.
1: We as parents are living in the age where we're battling technology.
0: Yeah.
1: And we just have to stay on top of it, even if we become somewhat enemies, because like other shows that you've done, we're their parents. We're not supposed to be their friends, but their caretakers.
0: Right.
1: So that's one thing that we got to expect. So, yeah, that's something that's going on with AI, unfortunately.
0: Yeah.
1: Can it be used for good?
0: Oh, yeah.
1: I think there is. There still has to be studies, but right now we're just... the AI is just doing more harm than good right now.
0: I tell you, my personal experience on it is every time I type a question into an AI, you know, program, it gives me a compliment first. Doug, that was a very intelligent question. Or, you know, and it's got my history too. Like, even if I type in a question like, what weight oil should I put in my truck? It remembers what kind of truck I drive, what year it is, what model it is, what size the engine is, right? And it comes back and says, well, you must be a very thoughtful, you know, truck owner to want to take such good care of your engine, right? And so especially for a young kid, all of a sudden they're asking questions, start getting a little personal. Chatbot comes back like your best friend, giving you a compliment, telling you're smart, you're intelligent, et cetera. And it's, you could see how a kid could get sucked right into that rabbit hole, and then all of a sudden it can take a really dark turn.
1: Oh, yeah. Recently there's been studies and investigations where, unfortunately, that's what they're programmed to do. They're designed to do that.
0: Yes.
1: Through compliments, through ways to make the user, the end user, addicted to the AI.
0: Yeah, and they're really good at it.
1: And make sure they... Because their end goal is to make sure the user returns to the exact AI and keep using it as long as possible.
0: Exactly. I mean, the one I use for information on my truck maintenance, It remembers every question I've ever asked.

0: past. You know, so, Victor, yes. I really appreciate you calling in, and I think you make a great point. I mean, this stuff is really dangerous. I've heard that artificial intelligence has been equated to nuclear energy. If used well, it can power cities, and if used poorly, it can destroy cities. And I think that's the day it would deal with AI and the human being. If used properly, it can enhance your life, and if used improperly, it can destroy your life.
1: Exactly. I highly agree with that. Yeah. And that's aligned to what the Pope recently said about AI. If used properly, it could do wonders. If not, it will be the most dangerous thing that man has ever created.
0: Okay, I got you, Victor. I'm 100% aligned with you, my friend. Thank you for calling in, and I hope all the parents listening out there take what you have to say to heart. And the bottom line is you've got to stay involved in your kids' lives and their online life, to be sure. And the longer you can keep screens away from kids, the more mature they are, the better chance they got to handle it. But you still got to stay involved, and you've got to have a total transparency rule with your kids. If you're living at home, that screen you're on, that computer on, belongs to me. I got total access to every place you go, and you got to be able to do that. So, Victor, thanks so much for calling on in. I got to move on. I got to go down to, let's go to Ohio to Danielle. Hello, Danielle.
2: Hello, can you hear me?
0: Loud and clear. Thanks for calling in.
2: Oh, thank you. By the way, I love your program. You have done so much for me. Thank you.
0: God bless you. Thank you. It makes me feel great. Thank you for saying that.
2: You're amazing.
0: Thank you.
2: Well, I'm kind of in a conundrum here.
0: Okay.
2: We didn't live with them, but we live in the same community with some relatives for 30 years. And they finally moved to another state because they pretty much had to.
0: Yeah.
2: And so recently, the wife came into a large sum of money.
0: Okay.
2: $500,000. And she hid it from her husband.
0: Okay.
2: And then, but she could not hide it from the IRS. So they started getting these unbearable tax bills, and he couldn't figure it out, blah, blah, blah. And then what happened was he called us and said, hey, I'm in trouble with the IRS. I think they're wrong. And so then, my husband said, well, did you report this? And then he was like, I wasn't even aware of that stuff.
0: Mm-hmm.
2: And it came out to a total of $500,000. And so they owe a lot in taxes.
0: Yeah.
2: And so we've been getting calls from other relatives, like, to help them. And, part of me is like, be a good Christian, but part of me is like, I don't want to do this again. I did it for 30 years. When they moved, when they got here, it was the greatest thing in the world. And when they left, it was the greatest thing in the world.
0: Yeah.
2: Because the shenanigans and the things that went down, we had to go to the church and seek help because we did not know what to do.
0: All right,
2: and the church told us to shun, to hold them at arm's length, basically to shun them because it was the greatest thing that ever was very hard to do, and parts of my family did not agree with that, but time heals all wounds, and we got through it.
0: Yeah. So I understand, Danielle, so the husband is coming to you asking you for some financial help to pay his tax burden?
2: Well, he wasn't even aware that he had a financial problem until my husband informed him that there was, a large inheritance, and this is what she got. And so we were astonished at that they could be husband and wife and not, that she wouldn't divulge that to him. And then he gets slapped with this tax bill, and no one seems to know where the money is. It's a lot of money. It just seems like the shenanigans with them never ends.
0: Yeah.
2: And I just want to be, I love them. I hold them at arm's length. I hate the things they do, and I just want to be shut of them. But I don't know if that's like the Christian thing.
0: Oh, I see.
2: Am I?
0: Oh, yeah. No, yes, you could set boundaries around those relationships, right? So you can, You don't have to stay in a relationship that is burdensome, that is difficult, that is emotionally stressful for you and your husband, where it's a one-sided thing. They're gaining and you're giving and they're taking, and you don't have to do that. You can stay, you can stay solid with where you are, and it's, you can forgive them if there's something to be forgiven, and you can pray for them, but you don't have to have a relationship with them if it's a one-sided thing, to be sure. Yeah.
2: Oh, good.
0: Yeah.
2: They wanted to come back, and we have worked. When I met my husband, he was in Section 8 housing. He was subletting Section 8 housing.
0: Yeah.
2: So we've been there, and we've scraped, and we've scrounged, and we've made sacrifices, and we raised three wonderful kids.
0: Good for you.
2: And we worked. And then when we weren't working, we got a second job, and we did it, and we dug our way out. And now, by the grace of God, we're doing fine, and they want to come back. And I told my husband, I said, if they come back, I'm done. I said, you can have all this that we work for. I will not do this again.
0: Yeah, I'm on your side, Danielle. I think keep them at arm's length. You don't give them any money. They got $500,000 somewhere. They can pay their tax bill. So there you go. That's what I'd say. I got to let you go. I got to get to the rant because I'm almost out of time. But Danielle, thank you for calling in, and thank you for the very kind words. You've touched my heart, and I appreciate that. God bless you. All right. So this is titled, Should I Leave My Boyfriend? For some background, I've been dating my boyfriend for around 3 months, soon to be four. I suffer from a mental disorder, which I informed him of before we even dated. He has made multiple comments about me covering up old scars and even dress codes for me, depending on what I wear, which is typically nothing bad. Recently, he has also been very secretive. I feel like he's cheating on me mainly because he hides accounts, hides his followers, never lets me see his phone or anything, and refuses to post me. I'm so sick of it. I know I'm probably overreacting, but I need more insight. I do love and care about him. I'm also trying to focus on what's best for me so I can heal. I just need to be sure I'm making the right decision. All right, let me be clear. You are not overreacting. This does not seem to be a young man who has your best interest at heart. Seems to me like he's intent on controlling you, not helping you heal. A lot of times, these guys, they go after women who are dependent so they can control them. Not good. Secondly, you are right to be suspicious. He never lets you see his phone, refuses to post you. These are all signs that he's hiding something, or at least he's not proud to be with you. This is a big red flag. Dating relationships and ultimately marriage need to be based on total transparency. Seems like he's getting an F in that department. Let me also point out, dating for 3 or 4 months is not enough time to know if you love him. You might care for him. That's good. You might be experiencing a certain level of infatuation, and that's okay. But love takes a little bit more time to mature and develop than just 3 or 4 months. My advice, time to move on. Find someone who cares about you, wants to be part of your healing journey, and that is not interested in controlling you. This guy's not good for you. Cut your losses and move on. There you go. That's how I see it. All right. Well, listen, welcome to the conclusion of another week of Marriage Unhindered. Welcome to the beginning of a nice weekend ahead. And I'm looking forward. My wife's coming back tomorrow. She's been gone all week working a summer camp, sewing camp for young girls, and be good to get her back. So we always end, as you know, with a memorare for that couple that is going to have some big Mount Vesuvius experience tonight. Going to need a lot of help. I'm going to put all that grace at the fingertips of our Blessed Mother because she knows who that couple is. Please join me. Remember, O most gracious Virgin Mary, that never was it known that anyone who fled to thy protection, implored thy help, or sought thy intercession was left unaided. Inspired with this confidence, we fly to thee, O Virgin of Virgins, our Mother. To thee do we come. Before thee we stand sinful and sorrowful. O Mother of the Word Incarnate, despise not our petitions, but in thy mercy hear and answer us. Amen. If you like today's show, spread the word. Most couples could use a little help, and that's what this show is all about, trying to help people who need some help. So feel free to spread the word. I hope you have a wonderful weekend. I got a lot of great stuff lined up for Monday. I think you'll really enjoy it. Have a good weekend, everyone.
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5: 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That's kofc.org/relevant. President Trump says he has declassified evidence that says shows the American election system is vulnerable. In a primetime address from the White House Thursday night, Trump said China exploited weaknesses in our voting system to gain access to 220 million U.S. voter files. Trump said China hacked our systems and projected its influence in the 2020 election. The U.S. military says it has completed its latest wave of attacks against Iran. CENTCOM did not provide details of its military strikes, but Iranian news reports claim U.S. forces struck a railway station and six bridges across Iran, killing at least eight people. U.S. attacks have also damaged power lines in southern Iran, causing power outages near the Gulf Coast. Millions in the Midwest continue to deal with some of the worst air quality on Earth. New data from the Air Quality Index IQ Air says the air in Detroit and Chicago is now considered hazardous because of wildfire smoke blowing into the area from dozens of wildfires burning in Canada. The air was so smoky in Chicago yesterday that the City Park District day camps had to be moved indoors, and the Chicago Fire soccer team had to postpone its game at Soldier Field. The CDC has reportedly zeroed in on the potential source behind the multi-state outbreak of a nasty intestinal illness. The Washington Post reports health officials are investigating shredded iceberg lettuce supplied to Taco Bell by Taylor Farms as a possible source. The CDC says while there have been thousands of confirmed cases in the illness called cyclosporiasis in 34 states, there are cluster cases in four states. And it won't be long until the U.S. hosts another World Cup. Executive Director of the White House World Cup Task Force, Andrew Giuliani, says FIFA has told President Trump the country will host the Women's World Cup in 2031. Keeping you connected with the church and the world, this is Relevant Radio.
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8: Recent data surrounding fertility, infertility, and birth rates are positively staggering. I saw something coming out of Morgan Stanley Research, Pew Research Center, and the United States Census Bureau that forecasts that by 2030, so just a few years away here, nearly half of women aged 25 to 44, those childbearing years, nearly half of them will be child-free by 2030. Now, you could say lifestyle, yes, plays a part, including our contraception culture, prolonged singleness, delayed marriage, all impacting choices, including not having children, delaying having children, but also infertility. This is what struck me just a couple weeks ago on research coming out of the Institute for Family Studies and the CCD. The news broke dropping birth rates to the extent that they're saying by 2054, the United States population will significantly shrink. We're hearing a lot of things about the birth dearth, about the fact that we're going to be running out of money in programs such as Social Security and others. We have more older people, less younger people, We see how that has played out in other countries, such as Japan, among others, where they've had lower birth rates. The reality is, in the U.S., we're at a birth rate of about 1.6. We've been below replacement level for decades. Just to replace ourselves would be 2.1 children on average per woman. We're not hitting it. What's behind this crisis? Joining me today is Dr. Susan Caldwell. She's a fertility and infertility specialist practicing NAPR technology, getting to the root cause of what's happening behind the scenes that's impacting women's fertility, delayed fertility, secondary infertility, and much more, not to mention repeat miscarriage. Dr. Caldwell, I would love to kick it off with just getting your opinion on all of the recent stories surrounding fertility rates, and not to mention the fact that something key came out from the Institute for Family Studies and the CCD over the last couple of weeks. And what they noted was a significant disparity, that in all the polling that's being done, research says that this gap is one of the largest on record between people who would like to have children and actual family size they're able to have. In other words, not able to have children or not able to have as many as they would like. What's your response as you are working with these women firsthand? You're seeing the data out there today on fertility.
9: Yeah. You know, it makes me think back to a time before I was alive, but when the birth control pill was becoming widespread and the, you know, the stories in the news, the stories, you know, in the political realm, the message was, we really have to get this pill into the hands of women or else we are going to have this problem of overpopulation. So that was one of the selling points, if you will, for the pill, to that we have to do this. It's responsible to take the birth control pill, because if we don't take the birth control pill and we keep having all these children irresponsibly, then we're going to ruin the planet and we're going to have all these terrible things. Well, now, in hindsight, we see that now we're in a major pickle. Politically and economically and all the ways, because women now have bought the lie, you know, hook, line, and sinker. They have bit into it and said, oh yeah, okay, great, let's just do it. And this is how we're just seeing it play out. And another thing I think is interesting in Catherine, if I might be saying this wrong, Catherine Pakaluk.
8: Mm-hmm.
9: And she wrote the book Hannah's Children, The Women Quietly.
8: Yes, we had her on a few weeks ago. Great
9: show. Oh, really?
8: Yes. Wow. Well, and then, say what you're going to say.
9: Yeah, and so I saw a quote, and she said the driver, here it is. The driver is a shift. The driver that we're talking about of this trend is the shift in the relative value placed on children.
8: Yes. Yes. Because her book is focused, and all the research she did over a large course of time really focuses on what's different about those people who are choosing to have children. Mm-hmm. And the difference is they value children, not that they don't want a career, they want to be pregnant all the time. But the bottom line, the driver across the board was they wanted children, and they placed value on the time given to having children and the timing, recognizing the reality of when you need to have babies, when your body's able to do that. And that was the only change. It wasn't socioeconomic status, education. It was that the value was placed very highly on wanting children and the choice to do that.
9: Yeah, it just makes so much sense because, you know, birth control is a very, how can I say this? It really just feeds selfishness. You know, it feeds this lie that we can kind of create our own reality and do whatever makes us happy. And what really makes us happy is having children, you know? I mean, anyway, there's so many, you know, of course, and you read the comment sections of some of these posts that you know, regarding the birth dearth, as she called it, and they're really just so interesting to read people's thoughts about, you know, so many people are saying, yes, I'm so happy I didn't have children, the best decision I've ever made, and it just breaks my heart. But yeah, I just think it's a result of the birth control mentality and what we have said yes to in accepting it.
8: I'm going to link to the conversation I had with Catherine Packlock because I think it's very telling in the midst of this conversation. But the bottom line, women have been duped to believe that the child-free life is the way to go. You see all these posts on social media, hey, I'm a dink, we're dinks, we get to do X, Y, and Z. A dink is dual income, no kids. That's what it stands for. And so it's this praise of, hey, when you don't have kids, look at all the things that you get to have. But I was just talking to a woman from our church this morning, and she was talking about how on her mother's deathbed, she approached her mother and said, why were you always so unhappy and sad and mean growing up? She said, I really had that question. I knew a lot of things behind it. And the mom just said, I didn't want you. I didn't want you. If I could have, I would have aborted you. And this woman from church was telling me this morning, I told my mom, you missed out because I love my children. It's easy, no, but she said, I have been there. She starts detailing the life that she's had with her children. And you look at what the culture has told women for the last 70, 80 years now, that you're more valuable outside of the family, that it's slavery, it's bondage. And you see how this has really impacted many people. But what we're seeing is this discrepancy, Dr. Caldwell, where all of a sudden many people are waking up in their late 40s, 50s, and beyond. And we're seeing this trend across Europe, across all the West, including the United States. Women, some of the most famous women in the world, are saying, I wish I had more children, or I wish I had children.
9: Mm-hmm. Yeah, and I see it in my clinic very often that women, for whatever reason, have put childbirth, you know, on the side of their priority list, way down at the list. And they walk in my office, 38 years old and above, you know, some even closer to 50, and sincerely believing that, you know, all they have to do is, you know, it would be easy to get to have a baby. And now they deserve one, you know, now that they've So it's really interesting to encounter those women and to, of course, love them and help them, hear them. But it's, you see despair, you know, you see the despair in their stories. And then I have many, many older women. I mean, you know, the data also show, in that same, I'm looking at that article, Morgan Stanley, the rise of the she economy. And they talked about how single women, the growth of single women, you know, over time, so much higher than married women or the female population. Most women are going to be single. Anyway, it's just sad because I see so many women who come in to see me in their 70s and 80s and they have no one. They have no one to help them, to take care of them.
8: Yes.
9: To help them with their medical care, to take them to doctor's appointment. And yes, they have friends and, you know, but they're just so lonely. It's heartbreaking.
8: This is one of the values of having children. Not that we have this utilitarian mindset, but it's the gift. I was talking to another friend yesterday. I was driving in the car and she's facing serious medical challenges in her 70s. And she's talking about how hard it is to see her children, her daughter-in-law, take care of her, but also the fruit that it bears in growing them and growing the family. And how part of family life is you have those end caps. You know, you care for your child who is so dependent in one season, and then often there's this period of dependency of the parents on the adult children. And how both seasons, the season of caring for your own children grows you, but the season of caring for your own parents also grows you as well.
9: Mm-hmm. And, you know, our faith is so important, and we really need to be reminded that our faith teaches us that love and sacrifice are not to be separated. Mm-hmm. You know, true love involves great sacrifice at times. And what we're looking for is we want love without the cross. You know, we don't want it to hurt, but then it's not love.
8: That's Dr. Susan Caldwell today on Trending. We're talking about this discrepancy in the birth rate, statistics showing and projections that the population will begin shrinking around 2054 at current rates of declining birth rate, and taking into consideration the current rate of immigration to the U.S., but also strikingly that by 2030, just a few years away, that nearly half of women of childbearing years will have no children. An important element of that, we're talking about really this widespread duping of women with regard to contraception, but a big part is infertility. By no fault or means of their own, many women facing this. This is why I love the work that you do, Dr. Susan Caldwell. You are a Napa physician. You have seen the just incredible miracle of human life and healing happening. I'm going to link to the library of episodes we've done from how to get pregnant, endometriosis, Hashimoto's disease, PCOS, now called PMOS, all of it, a huge library. Dr. Caldwell is one of the best and most candid on this issue. But I want to shift gears a little bit here and kind of touching on that fertility crisis. There are a number of new hormone monitors available today for women. I have increasingly seen this a trend in my peers, whether they are nursing, trying to avoid to space out babies a little bit, whether there have been women trying to achieve pregnancy, but also in other reproductive seasons of life as well. Can you talk a little bit about these new hormone monitors?
9: Man, this is amazing. It's really going to, I think, change the way that women know their bodies moving forward. So the hormone monitor you may have heard about before, there's something called the Clear Blue Easy hormone monitor that basically tracks through urine two hormones that a woman makes in her cycle. The hormone estrogen as it rises close to approaching ovulation, and then the hormone luteinizing hormone as it signal, it comes from the brain and it signals, it signals ovulation. So it's a very, maybe within 1 or 2 days, your body will make this hormone. So women have used this for a long time through what's called the Marquette method of natural family planning, and it works really well in many women. But the newer hormone monitors are tracking four different hormones throughout the cycle. So just moving from the first part of the cycle, so around the period, two hormones are increasing. Estrogen increases. That's the ovary getting ready to ovulate as that as the follicle housing the egg grows. It makes more and more estrogen. So that's a sign that a woman's body is preparing to ovulate. And at the same around the same time, there's a follicle stimulating hormone from the brain that is basically telling the ovary to ovulate. And that is a, it lasts, that signal lasts several days. Then as the ovary is preparing to, well, ovulating, like the signal from the brain to say ovulate to the ovary, that's the luteinizing hormone that I mentioned earlier from the earlier monitor. And then after ovulation, two hormones are being tracked, estrogen and progesterone, as those two hormones are made by the corpus luteum on the ovary. Those hormones are preparing the lining of the uterus to be ready for implantation. So there's different patterns that can come. So often a woman will come into my office at different times. She might be in her 20s, in college, not even thinking about having a baby, but she might say, I want you to check my hormones, or at either any stage. And so whenever a woman says that to me, I kind of giggle because I know of the very complicated hormonal symphony that we have as women. And so it's very, very, very difficult for a doctor to check a woman's hormones in any blood draw. Most women are thinking they could do a single blood draw to check their hormones, which is really impossible. So what this is doing is this is letting the woman on her own through the, I'm sure it's AI and giving women feedback about their cycles. It gives them basic information such as are they, does it look like they're ovulating? Usually they'll have some sort of a signal saying you ovulated. I'm not from it because I'm not looking at it myself. I don't know all of the feedback that it gives a woman. But if she does these, she uses these hormone monitors over several cycles, she'll have a good idea of what's happened. Right, the patterns. Mm-hmm. Right.
8: Mm. So give some examples of what someone might see in those patterns in different reproductive seasons mm-hmm. that would be beneficial. Mm-hmm.
9: Yeah. So I'll say in the early reproductive years, maybe before the first child, many women have high estrogen levels and low progesterone levels. So think about a teenager who has irregular cycles, who has heavier bleeding, painful periods, just, you know, a lot of irregularities as their brain and their ovaries are learning to communicate. She might see a little bit of a chaotic pattern. She might see low progesterone in the luteal phase, and she might see high estrogen throughout the cycle, and plus or minus a LH or a luteinizing hormone. So she may not really be ovulating well, right? But maybe a woman in her 20s or 30s who is in her peak reproductive years, she might see, assuming she's healthy and eating well and taking care of herself and so forth, she might see a really healthy pattern where estrogen levels are slowly increasing towards ovulation. The follicle stimulating hormone is guiding that, and you see that rising. The LH hormone is rising right at ovulation, and then progesterone levels are the dominant hormone in the luteal phase, in the post-peak phase, and so that would be great. And then as a woman is getting closer to menopause, she's going to see kind of what the teenager saw. So she's going to see sometimes more estrogen, less progesterone, and ovulation that is intermittent. So may not be coming at all. So it helps just to know, you know, are the ovaries... It helps me to see, although this is not, you know, I have to say this is not a medical device. So this is not a device that yet doctors are able to use as a diagnostic or a tool that can diagnose or treat. So this is very, very, so it's really only for women to kind of have a sense of what's going on with their hormones. So what I'll tell people is, you know, if you're really interested in your hormones, but often these women may not be very motivated to do something like chart. You know, in other words, they want you to tell them their hormones, but they don't want to do invest what it takes to actually to learn their hormones, right? And so this would be a way for a woman who isn't really motivated, but it's a little maybe motivated, but doesn't want to go do the charting and all the things that go with it. But it would give I usually say, hey, go home for a couple of months, do your charting, do the hormone monitor. And if you see red flags, if the machine or the algorithm tells you, look, you're not ovulating or you're not making healthy progesterone levels, what have you, at that point, let's get you charting and working with a teacher so that we can actually diagnose what's going on and give you some medical help if you need it.
8: Now, you mentioned Clear Blue Monitor, which has been very popular really for over a couple of decades now for monitoring hormones in this way. But the newer monitors, as you mentioned, are tracking four different hormones, and it's a game changer in the various seasons. What are the newer monitors, and which ones are you a fan of? I've heard a number of people complaining about some of the costs of the test strips for some of them, and not all are made the same. So I'd love your thoughts.
9: Yeah, so I'm familiar with Mira, M-I-R-A, and Anito, I-N-I-T-O. Those are the two that I know of. Maybe there are more. And yes, I mean, the cost can be prohibitive. But again, you know, when a woman walks into a doctor's office, whether it be me or an OB, they don't understand how complicated their hormones are. And they ask for, you know, their hormones to be checked. And it's really impossible, honestly, to do that. But this gives at least some help with that. And I think, you know, some women have significant trouble with their hormones And this is an earlier, a way to detect those things earlier than they might otherwise do. And then also, I think for the women who are just want to resist birth control, which is always a great idea, this gives them, I think, a little bit of a sense of agency and control to be able to look at themselves in ways that maybe their OB or their other, you know, primary doctor, care doctor can't do the hormone tests that these monitors can do. So I think it's really good.
8: So are you a fan? Would you say any thoughts between Mira versus the other that you mentioned?
9: No, I have not, because I haven't used them and I don't have enough direct. I mean, I think over time I'll have a sense from talking to people. But I know that Mira has a lot more, they're doing a lot more work with practitioners.
8: Mm-hmm.
9: They have trainings for practitioners that I haven't heard of Anito doing the same thing. So it's just early. I don't know.
8: But so far it's already helping to provide additional data, helping to push you in the right direction of where you can go and how you can work on your hormones. And like you said, it's kind of balancing that challenge that people have today with some people are not quite willing to learn or know the tracking methods with Creighton or Marquette that have a little more involvement as well. And I think that's some of the challenge I'm hearing from a lot of people today surrounding whether they're trying to get pregnant or maybe they have a legitimate reason, you know, as the church teaches, for a grave reason, you may have a reason to abstain for a season to avoid pregnancy. And so I think these resources are so helpful. And like you mentioned, this goes beyond the Clear Blue that has been kind of a standard for most people to date. So I'm linking to the Mira. And then did you say it's Invito was the other one?
9: It's Innito.
8: Innito. Okay. I'm going to link to that one as well in the show notes. And I think one of the neat things throwing it out there for people with health savings accounts, I know that this is something that can usually be covered by your HSA card as well.
9: Yeah, and I know that a lot of couples who are trying to conceive and have regular cycles, you know, they have no other reason to see a doctor, they just are trying to conceive, this can really help them understand the window of fertility. Because I think unless a woman's been taught about her mucus to be looking for that, they really don't know when they ovulate. And so many couples are not getting pregnant because they really just don't know when to come together so that the sperm and the egg can meet. So I think it's really a great way to help couples who are looking to conceive.
8: Yes, I was just reading an article the other day when someone was saying, yeah, you know, you're frustrated when it takes more than a couple weeks to try and conceive. And I just started laughing because I went, well, you might be in the wrong couple of weeks. You know, there's so much we know now about fertility and ovulation and the timing. Mm-hmm. And so I think that's one of the great gifts. So these are great resources. I'm including links in the show notes along with a library of episodes we've done with Dr. Caldwell on fertility, infertility, women's health issues. So be sure to check out the just amazing resources and the links for today's show. I will be back with Dr. Caldwell. She has been in the thick of working with women and men in fertility and marriage. And now we're going to shift gears a little bit to talk about relationships. Are your relationships properly ordered? More on that in just a moment. Our toll-free line is 888-914-9149 and it's sponsored by Catholic Order of Foresters Life Insurance.
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8: Dr. Susan Caldwell is my guest. She is one who practices Napper technology, specializing in fertility and infertility. I am linking in the episode show notes for today's show to a library of episodes we've done on how to get pregnant, perimenopause, menopause. Fantastic. You need to go check this out and share it with your sister, your mom, your friend. It is all there. There's something that applies to us or someone else. Be sure to check it out along with the resources from what we've mentioned, talking about new fertility monitors and just the changing birthright today. But now we're shifting gears to relationships. Dr. Caldwell, you work day in and day out with women and fertility. And part of what you see at the core of this is the disordered understanding today of relationships as a result of second wave feminism, the sexual revolution, when we live outside of what the church has presented, and you know, contraception. You shared your testimony. You've lived it. You've been there. The damage contraception does to our relationships. Let's discuss a little bit the proper order of relationships from a faith-filled perspective and how important you see that is.
9: Yes. So I have been knee deep in pondering the, if you will, this, the, you know, the difference between this original harmony that was there in our parents before the fall, the difference between that state, what the Catechism calls original justice, or some would call original harmony, between that state and the state we find ourselves in with so much disordered relationship. And so just kind of framing this with, you know, the original harmony had man and woman in this beautiful, trusting, open, receptive relationship with God, their Father, in the beginning. Right. And Pope John Paul brings us back in the theology of the body to this state, because often when we just think about all the mess that we have right now, we forget that we have this inherited harmony in the depths of our heart in the beginning of our story, that our story doesn't start with the disorder. Our story starts with the order that God has always wanted for us.
8: Yes.
9: So we want to just always remember that. So we had this beautiful order with God in the garden, and then when that rupture happened, it was such a huge bomb that went off there and ruined so much. So first, the relationship with God, you know, as Adam and Eve, you know, didn't trust him and they disobeyed him. Then what happened from there is there was a disruption within the person, right? Mm-hmm. There was this disruption of body and soul, this and that we're seeing here today, even like we say in contraception, like we don't even know what it means to be human. We sometimes think we're just a head, just a mind, what we want. It doesn't matter what our body, right? So what our body is or does. And so that got disrupted. And then from there, once we're disrupted in ourself, then we don't know how to be with others. We don't know how to love because we have now lost our own harmony and forgotten our relationship with God. And what really confirms this is Father Jacques Philippe, his book, Called to Life. He has this quote. It says, "Love of God, love of neighbor, and love of self grow together and sustain one another as they grow. If one is absent or neglected, the other two suffer. Like legs of a tripod, all three are needed in order to stand, and each leans on the others." So, you know, I run into this myself in my own heart, but women especially, we are really kind of taught by the world, and it's so fascinating how this happens, but we are really taught that we need to take care of other people. Mm-hmm. And we identify ourselves often with the role that we play in another person's life. And that's beautiful as mothers, as wives, sisters, and, you know, my role in my healing work. You know, I can really identify myself as a doctor or as a mom or what have you, but that is not my identity. Right. And so when I forget, when I miss out on prayer and when I don't take care of myself and eat well and, you know, and spend time reflecting on what God is doing in my life and maybe where I've fallen, you know, this is why we need confession. We need to heal those ruptures with God. We need to, it's so complicated, but it's so beautiful that we have this, Pope John Paul's theology of the body, and just to remember what God wants for us and desires for us is so much different often from what we understand.
8: Mm. And you look at it and you're talking about human anthropology, the very anthropology, understanding who we are. I love at one point in Pope St. John Paul II's theology of the body that you were talking about earlier, when he talks about that original solitude, how God created the human person, and it was just Adam initially, solely Adam. And he was able to understand himself within the context of being before God. And in God, he was actually able to be there looking for his own identity. But at the same time, God said, it is not good that man should be alone, that the human person should be alone. So while, yes, you know, here's this relationship with God, and then we understand ourselves within it, once we have that, then that creation account points to how we even understand ourselves further as well within relationship with others, and that forms and helps us shape our identity, that all three of those relationships with God, self, and other are so primal to who we are and ultimately finding true happiness.
9: Mm-hmm. And if we get stuck in one part of that,
8: yes.
9: You know, so often when people hear theology of the body, they think about, oh, this is just, you know, and they really reject it sometimes. They don't even want to hear about it because they think it's just going to be, you know, the church telling people not to contracept and not to get divorced and not to, you know, and it's really not that. It is, you know, of course there are, but really the theology of the body was supposed to be a further explanation of Pope Paul VI's Humanae Vitae, right? And so it was the understanding of, no, yeah, God says no to contraception, but why does he say that? Because he loves us, and it is going to sow disorder in relationships when we use contraception. And our relationships are what makes us human. Right? That we are human because we live in a relationship such as the Trinity does, and we're in fact called to live in the eternal exchange of love, which is the Trinity. Mm-hmm. And so when we act out in a way that isn't in union with that, we aren't going to be able to participate in mm-hmm. the Trinity.
8: It was something key you were talking about earlier, and it is key to who we are, is that dimension of caring for others. You mentioned that women are formed and told from a young age that we care for others, we take care of others, and that is part of us, but it's not directly our identity. And when you mentioned that, made me think about how I think a lot of women get caught up in this savior complex, and whether you're mm-hmm. a woman of faith or not a woman of faith. And mm-hmm. you see this even for a lot of women once they no longer have their children within the home, that there's this lost sense of identity. And yes, there's this severe loss, and I've not personally experienced it, but of this void, right, of having mm-hmm. your own children within your home and then they're gone. But the problem is when we lose ourselves because we have been so intertwined in not having that relationship with God that is meant to be all fulfilling.
9: Yes. Yes. Right. Exactly right. And, you know, our husbands and children are wonderful, but they're not meant to fulfill us. Right. They're not meant to make us happy in the sense of our fullness of our happiness. Right. That's God. Mm. That's God. So I'm in this place. Of course, I still have two of my children, adult children living with me. But it's really freeing because I can detach from so much of worrying about them and, you know, overseeing that and really spend more time in prayer. I love it. And I have a grandchild coming, which is wonderful. And that's going to open a new place in my heart. And it's just fun. It's fun as a woman, but again, God has to fill us. You know, people cannot fill us. God has mm-hmm. to fill us.
8: You know, a lot of people talk today about self-care to the point of almost wanting to cringe hearing those words. And there's, I think, something behind it. And we tend to get this whole self-care conversation wrong when we talk about me time and me. And yet it's identity driven. It is, yes, we do need rest. Yes, we need to cultivate time of prayer and of properly grooming yourself to properly resting in a fast-paced culture. But that true understanding of rest and recreation are supposed to be very Christocentric, very centered on our faith. You know, God gave us that day to rest. It's a key part of this. And so if we have that within the context of the understanding of contemplation, letting the body and the mind rest within the midst of those activities for the sake of our relationship with God, I think it really transforms this idea of me time and why we need to slow down and read the book, drink the cup of coffee, sit outside, that there's more to it than just that task or that thing we want to mm-hmm. do, but that it's ultimately orienting us toward prayer and deeper into our identity.
9: Mm-hmm. And, you know, it reminds me that the theology of a woman's body is to open, to receive the gift of life and then nurture that life within ourselves and then give that life back into the world. Right. And so women of all people should be the ones showing men and others how to be open. In other words, God, what do you want for me? What do you want for our family? You know, what does it, because his dreams for us are so much bigger than our little dreams. Right. So if I decide, oh, I don't want any children, like, you know, going back to the beginning of our conversation, you know, oh, no, it's not for me. I don't want children. Well, if we're just considering our own, you know, abilities, well, then nobody should be having children. Right? I mean, that's really hard. Children are hard. They ask a lot of us. But you know, we need to go back to say what's God want and what's he gonna allow me to do mm-hmm. with his grace?
8: I think this plays a big part of the crisis today surrounding health and fertility, whether it's mm-hmm. any disease or sickness you have, or maybe it is fertility that you're facing for various reasons. Often we are seeing this tremendous amount of healing when people slow down, yes. start to pray, go to church more. That there's this, I hear people say, I was healed. You know, my symptoms got better because we're healing the soul, which is healing the mind, which is healing the heart, which is healing the body. And when that calms our nervous system, we hear a lot about nervous systems today, that allows our body, even within the midst of whatever sickness or disease we might have, it allows those symptoms to decrease and dissipate, and we're able to live not without suffering, but in the midst of that.
9: Yeah, yeah. This week, one of the gospel readings was Matthew 11, about God talking about our burdens and how his yoke is easy and his burden mm-hmm. is light. Mm-hmm. And, you know, I think a lot of times if we're detached from what he wants for us, then we're going to create our own burdens and and try to, you know, we're just making life so hard for ourselves.
8: Yes. Yes. That's Dr. Susan Caldwell here on Trending. She is my favorite fertility and infertility specialist out there. So candid in talking about what's happening surrounding women's health and relationships and incorporating our faith and theology into it. We have a library of episodes on women's health from the reproductive years to teenage years to also including menopause and perimenopause. So go check out that library. It's in the show notes for today's show, relevantradio.com.

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It's our feast day today, and we'll share more about them in just a moment. Don't go away.

0: 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It is sacred in the eyes of God, and it should be sacred in the eyes of man, too. 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
8: Revolution, we know that many priests were sent into exile. If you look at some of the reports during that time, the end of the 18th century, 200 priests and bishops alone were murdered in the September massacre, just leading up to the Reign of Terror. For the course of the revolution, it's estimated that 30,000 priests were driven from France. Remember how Catholic this area was. It doesn't mention, unbeknown records, the number of nuns and religious sisters. But right there, toward the end of the Reign of Terror, during the French Revolution, on July 17th, which is the day we celebrate today, 1794, during the darkest days of the French Revolution, there were six Carmelite sisters from Compiègne who were condemned to death. You may wonder, what was their crime? They were religious sisters who, if you have met or interacted with them, are often very peaceful, joyful, helpful, doing works of charity, the poor, among others. But their crime was fanaticism. These 16, now known as saints, these 16 women religious. In reality, they refused to renounce their Catholic faith. And apparently, that's fanaticism, which you could argue

is relatable to today and other places. You see, they refused to reject their Catholic faith, and after the revolutionary government outlawed religious orders, they seized the church property and forced the sisters out of their monastery. Now, these 16 sisters, known as the Martyrs of Compiègne, by order of the Committee of Public Safety, were sentenced to death by guillotine. Their story is remarkable. They're sentenced, and as they're carried through Paris toward the guillotine, they were heard by crowds as they passed, as they prayed, and singing, among other songs, the Salve Regina. The mobs were waiting for them in the town center where the public execution would occur, death by guillotine. But something extraordinary happened as these 16 nuns were brought into the square. The mob went silent as they're calling for the death and destruction of people of faith. Religious orders have been outlawed. Church property has been seized. As I mentioned, during that time, we know that over 30,000 priests were driven from France. 200 priests and bishops were murdered just in the September Massacre of 1792, just a couple of years prior to the beginning of the Reign of Terror. And as these 16 women come in, it's silent. So they're about to meet their death. The people were in awe seeing these nuns, like brides presenting themselves for their marriage in their full religious garb. At the scaffold there, the sisters renewed their baptismal and religious vows, and then one by one, beginning with the youngest of the 16, they approached their prioress, who's responsible and over all of them. All 15 came before her in obedience and asked her permission to die as a martyr. One after the other, stepped before the prioress asking her permission to die, climbed the steps while singing, went to the guillotine, and finally the last was the prioress herself, who was the last to be executed. As each sister fell in death, silence was palpable as they died beneath the blade. The crowd itself remained quiet, watching these 16 nuns die. They're known as the 16 Carmelite Sisters, the Martyrs of Compiègne. They put an end to the revolution. They put an end to the French Revolution. Each sister died, and the church now honors them as the 16 Carmelite martyrs. But here's the thing. The witness of faith that they showed led to the end of the 10-month Reign of Terror. Witnessing the death of innocent people and that symbolism of these nuns who laid down their life so beautifully, prayerfully, singing one after another, all 16 of them, within 10 days, the Reign of Terror was over. They set an example for us of what it is to live our faith. I was thinking ahead, coming up for Sunday Mass readings in the Gospel, and it's a little glimpse into our Sunday Mass prep for Sunday on Friday. There's a line toward the end of the Gospel of Matthew that we'll read from in Matthew chapter 13 that we'll hear. And as Jesus tells all of these parables about the kingdom of heaven and judgment, the very end of explaining those parables, as he's asked to explain them, he says this. It reminded me of these 16 martyrs of Compiègne. He says,
Then the righteous will shine like the sun in the kingdom of their Father. Then the righteous will shine like the sun in the kingdom of their Father. This is what our life is all about. Life here on earth is meant to be that path to eternal life. Life in heaven. This is why we will read and hear about the kingdom of heaven and various stories that Christ tells. About the weeds. About the mustard seed. And others that we'll hear at Sunday Mass. All of them are helping us to understand the significance of our faith. The weakness we have. The need for grace. The call to obedience. That brings me to Romans chapter 8, which will be the second reading we hear this Sunday at Mass. Where St. Paul writes, remember, under the inspiration of the Holy Spirit, come Holy Spirit, interpret us thy sacred word. St. Paul writes, brothers and sisters, the Spirit comes to the aid of our weakness. For we do not know how to pray as we ought, but the Spirit himself intercedes with inexpressible groaning. And the one who searches hearts knows what is the intention of the Spirit, because he intercedes for the holy ones according to God's will. This is the second reading we'll hear at Sunday Mass. And I love this because it's a reminder of the necessity of prayer in us. That the Holy Spirit makes that prayer in us when in our weakness we try to pray but we struggle. This is why it's so important. It's spoken of, we're talking about Pope St. John Paul II earlier, that when he'd pray, he would groan. That's how deep his prayer was. And it's been said that when we pray, we're supposed to ask the Holy Spirit to help us make that prayer. And we see this from St. Paul in the writing here. For we do not know how to pray as we ought, but the Spirit himself intercedes with inexpressible groaning. That groaning and longing for God, that union with him in and of itself. This is what made possible those 16 martyrs of Compiègne who we celebrate and mark in their feast day today. We ask for their prayer. We ask for their intercession. We ask that God might just give us the faith that they had, the faith that Jesus Christ himself calls the faith the size of a mustard seed. If you ever see a mustard seed, you know how tiny that is. And if we were just have that level of faith, it could lead to the salvation of our soul by the grace of God, our cooperation with him, not being choked out by the weeds or the poor soil, not being taken away in the harvest, being pulled the good for the bad and being stuck with the bad, a little bit of muck on us from that which is a result of all the things we said. Well, it's okay. It's not a big deal. I'm old enough. I can handle this without being scandalized, or all those things we say that justify the TV, the movies, the relationships that we engage in that aren't right. We read this Sunday about judgment, about the kingdom of heaven, and I hope and pray that we too one day will be able to experience the joy of the Father as Jesus spoke of, which is what we know these saints live now. These 16 women who died and 10 days later, the end of the reign of terror during the French Revolution ended. I think of that saint, I can't remember his name off the top of my head, who ended up ultimately ending the gladiator games in his death, the faith that he showed. Will we too hear those words that Christ says? Then the righteous will shine like the sun in the kingdom of their Father.

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2: Ave Maria University is a proud sponsor of the Family Rosary Across America. Across the Atlantic, among the hills and ancient faith of Ireland, Ave Maria University's new campus at Mount Melleray is now open. Here, students will find the same joy, search for truth, and Catholic community that define Ave Maria, now rooted in one of Europe's most sacred landscapes. 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